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1: A warm welcome to all of you joining us in the United States and the world over as we celebrate our 30th year coming up in October. Can't believe it. We've got a great show for you this evening. If you'd like to comment, send us an X post. I'm at Raymond Arroyo, and you can always find me at Arroyo Grande Show on YouTube. Catholic parents in Germany are appealing to Pope Leo over sex education in schools, as a Catholic peer in the UK says the Vatican's China Pact is a deal with the devil. Here with analysis of these stories and more is the Papal Posse, editor-in-chief of thecatholicthing.org, Robert Royal, with me in studio, and canon lawyer and priest of the Archdiocese of New York, Father Gerald Murray, who appears to be steering his own vessel out to sea. I like the backdrop, Father. Okay, this week, 15 Catholic schools in the Archdiocese of Hamburg implement a new sex education framework called Male-Female Diverse, over the objections of parents, I might add, who say it promotes gender ideology to children as young as primary school age. Now, those parents petitioned Pope Leo directly, filing a canonical complaint against their bishop. The Vatican finally responded by reaffirming a 2019 document condemning gender theory in education, but stopped short of ordering Hamburg to do anything about it. Father, what is the canonical complaint able to achieve? And is the Vatican response sufficient here?
2: Well, the canonical complaint is basically saying that their rights as Catholics are being offended as parents by having their children propagandized with anti-Catholic teaching in Catholic schools. We'll see if that results in anything. The answer that they got to their other entreaty to Rome was that one of the officials in one of the congregations of dicasteries basically said, well, Catholic teaching on gender, et cetera, is something that we believe in. So I equate it to be like if you say the building's on fire, then somebody says, well, here's the fire safety manual. We still follow this. That's not sufficient.
1: Bob, where's the action here? And it's curious, these Catholic parents, the German Catholic parents who complain, in their complaint, they tell Rome that immigrant Catholics in particular no longer feel the German church is their home. Why that line of argument? Why not scandalizing your kids? I mean, I'm sorry the immigrants are upset, but what about my babies?
3: Yeah, well, I think one of those immigrants is actually from Peru, where our current Holy mm-hmm. Father, of course, had a long history. Look, you have to think about this. People in Germany who are going out of their way to put their kids in Catholic schools yeah. have to complain to the Vatican about what is happening in the local German church. You know, there are so few Catholics who are actually practicing in Germany these days that for them, for this core group of people who really care enough to complain and to put their kids in schools that are not all that popular,
1: right.
3: and this in a synodal church where we're supposed to be listening to everyone and you know, trying to yeah. be respectful toward their point of view, this is utter madness. And it strikes me that the church in general in Rome, not just in that one area, is in such crisis, and they keep trying to solve the problem with the crisis by becoming more and more like the surrounding culture. Yeah. It's like that old definition of insanity. You keep doing the same thing, yeah. expecting a different outcome, and in fact, it only makes things worse, even among the people who want to be
1: yeah. Catholic. Father, this answer, though, reminded me a little bit of Pope Leo when they asked him on the plane about sexual morality, and he said, well, the church has always taught this, but sexual morality is not really our focus right now. There are more important things. That's what this sounded like. You know, here, yes, we still believe that, but stand down.
2: Yeah, there's no sense of outrage coming from the Holy See about a Catholic bishop teaching children that transgenderism is real and that we have to respect, you know, homosexual couples calling themselves a family. So this is, it's this diabolical infiltration in some Catholic areas, and it sounds just like what's going on in Germany, where the exact opposite of Catholic truth is being conveyed in Catholic institutions. Yeah. And isn't it as telling it? It's parents who have to get, and try to remedy this by appealing to the Vatican. Well, the Vatican could solve this very simply. It instructs the bishop remove that program from the diocese.

0: So if the Vatican doesn't do that, then they can't be serious and say, well, read our, you know, old document about, you know, the value of human sexuality according to the Bible. The bishop didn't read it. Why send this to the people?
1: Yeah. I want to talk about this Dutch auxiliary bishop. Again, this is about the synodal way. Bishop Rob Mutsars, he published an open letter to Pope Leo, and he asked whether synodality has borne any fruit. He writes this: the world is not waiting for yet another organization that listens to it. There are enough of those. The world is waiting for someone who tells it what it was created for. Bob, are we seeing these internal critiques of the synod project sharpening?
2: Yeah, I think so very much. And I would encourage everyone to read that letter of Bishop Mutsarts. I love the way, they pronounce it over there. Yeah, because he really, I mean, he goes through all the different aspects of what's going on, where, you know, people are in trouble in the modern world. They don't know why they exist. And here we have a church that knows why the creation occurred, why God's love led to this creation. And we have an answer for people that he's talking about. Look, these divisions, I think, are just more and more putting pressure on the Vatican. At some point, there's going to have to be some resolution of this, because we can't, as is going on, as we just said in Germany, you can't have this sort of wishy-washy thing where you're half agreeing with the secular culture and you're trying to explain it to people, but as you're trying to explain and you go on and on in these discussions, it looks like something eventually is going to change. And you create this situation where people are expecting, some people are expecting a change that they want, and then they get very upset, very frustrated when it doesn't happen. It even happened under Pope Francis, who led them to the point that thinking there was going to be a change on women deacons and on homosexuality, and in the end, he remained Catholic on those points.
1: Yeah. Bishop Mutsart's father, his own ordinary, Bishop Gerard de Court, publicly distanced himself from this open letter, saying his auxiliary should have gone through proper channels rather than an open letter. Is de Court's objection really about procedure, or is he really at odds with the substance of the letter?
0: No, obviously, the Bishop de Court doesn't agree with the substance of the letter. And then to try to say procedural, you should have kept this private between you and the Pope. Well, wait a minute. The Synod Office doesn't keep its documents private. aren't bishops allowed to critique those documents? Of course they are, and they should. And as Bob says, you know, in the age of synodality, isn't that what we're told? We want to hear from people. So, no, Bishop de Court's comments really lack any sense of dealing with what's a central issue here. Is the future of the church depends on fidelity to Christ. And where that's lacking, then we're simply going to become an imitation of the world. That's not what Christ sent the apostles out to do.
1: Yeah, but I thought we were all about accompaniment and dialogue and small listening groups. Why can't we hear from this bishop? I agree with Bob. I thought it was a trenchant analysis of what was going on and the consequences of those actions and where we are. Even Cardinal Angelo Scola of Milan, no radical traditionalist, conceded this week that synodality risks becoming a parliament unless it's rooted in communion, Father. When a churchman of Scola's stature says that publicly, does that validate, frankly, what this table has been saying for a long time, and not only us, many other esteemed figures beyond us?
0: You know, well, I want to thank Cardinal Scola, because he's coming out and saying exactly what the reality is, that synodality is supplanting the church as it's known and understood and as it teaches itself, teaches the world what itself, it considers itself to be, excuse me. And now synodality is basically a power move on the part of some people to turn the church into a democracy. You know, why were lay people brought into the Synod of Bishops? Why did they drop the word bishops from the title? Why are we going to have an ecclesial assembly in 2028 where we're told by Cardinal Grech, in charge of the Synod office, that it's going to be less than 50% bishops who compose the membership of that so-called ecclesial assembly? Isn't it funny that a Synod of Bishops isn't synodal enough, so we have to invent something new? Right. No, Cardinal Scola, along with many other cardinals, our own Cardinal Burke here, American, has been very eloquent on this, Cardinal Muller likewise. So, no, it's encouraging because people are speaking out. And frankly, if you don't speak out, then people assume that you agree with what's going on.
1: Bob, why do you think it's all coming out now? Why is everybody speaking so? It looks like suddenly you've got all these figures. I got another cardinal in a minute I'm going to ask your opinion on. Why now?
2: Well, look, we know that in October there's going to be another meeting about with the, you know, the future of synodality. And I think the great thing about the Mozart's document is he really puts down in concrete terms, we've been at this for 8 years. What have we done other than organizing meetings about how meetings should be organized inside the church? You know, what we want to see are more conversions to the church. We want to see more vocations to the church. Above all, as he very eloquently says, we want to see saints, because saints are what would produce differences in the world. And he says, and where is the term? You know, we have all these other terms, as you're saying, accompaniment, dialogue, and whatnot. Yeah. He says, where is the term conversion?
1: Yeah.
2: You know, our Lord himself says in his very first public...
1: Oh, and sin no more.
2: First public statement, according to the bishop, he says, repent and believe in the gospel. You know, so we're expecting... These secular terms of dialogue, which goes on and on and on, to do something that it can't possibly do. There has to be a proclamation, as he says, rather than an infinite dialogue.
1: Cardinal Rainer Welki, Archbishop of Cologne, says Rome still hasn't defined what synodality means to the universal church. Bob, after a synod that ran from 2021 to 2024, you've got this big, as Father said, the ecclesial assembly coming in 2028. Which, God help us on that. Why are we still waiting for an answer of what the thing even means?
2: Yeah, well, I mean, it's clear that this serves a purpose for some people, that this kind of ambiguity about language, that it's a style, it's a spirit, it's the Holy Spirit, it's, you know, it's prophetic social witness days.
1: Yeah.
2: Or there, you know, it's kind of the style of peace, or the road of peace. I mean, there are these delusions of grandeur, I would call them, that somehow this talking is somehow going to resolve things that have to just be resolved by dogmatic definitions and by careful activity by the various offices of the Vatican to implement what the faith is at the parish level.
1: Father, synodality is sort of becoming the Lego of the Catholic Church. You can twist it and turn it into anything you'd like. I mean, you had a column this week in the Catholic thing called Selling Radical Synodality as Social Prophecy, which Bob alluded to. You had Sister Natalie Bequart, who told the religious superiors here in the United States that synodality is a social prophecy and a grammar of peace. Give us your take on those ever-evolving definitions.
0: I'll say at least with Lego you can build something and look at it. I think it's more like Silly Putty. You remember Silly Putty?
1: Yes.
0: Where you keep pulling it and it goes back together and you shape it and all the rest?
1: Yeah.
0: No, synodality is, in essence, a term without any meaning. Because we're waiting for the Synod office, which they do with some frequency, to issue another document telling us what it is. And Sister Bequart recently said at a speech to American religious sisters in the U.S. that synodality is not a program to be implemented. Now, wait a minute. The whole thing is geared toward holding meetings. It is a program to be implemented. And in fact, you go to the Synod website and there's a section about implementation. No, it's... It really is. This is kind of like the shadow government in the church right now. The Roman Curia has departments which handle all areas of pastoral and doctoral concern. They've done it for centuries. And now we have this Synod office, which is issuing these documents that, quite frankly, very few people read. They read more like seminar papers from sociology and human arrangements in universities of how you conduct faculty meetings. It's a disaster. Synodality is meaningless to most Catholics because the church is not about holding meetings. The church is about bringing people into union with Christ. And that is done through preaching the gospel, administering the sacraments, and living the life of charity.
1: Yeah.
0: That whole focus is not in synodality. Synodality is about the division of power. They talk about co-responsibility. That means lay governance in the church. We've said that here frequently.
1: Yes, we have.
0: They never deny it, but that's what it is. It is about people telling the bishops what to do.
1: Yeah, it's remarkable. You know, as you said that, Father, we have been saying this for years, Bob. No one's come out and corrected us, actually, which, you know, usually somebody pushes back and says, oh, those rattle crazy people over there. No one has said that, which tells you what?
2: Well, I mean, if you define what they would like to internally define it as a process,
1: right?
2: You know, not something that's aiming at an end. And so a process, depending on who's guiding the process, of course, can arrive at whatever
1: ever evolving,
2: you know, whatever they want it to be. So, look, the fact that they can't refute it is because there is no definition. I mean, if it meant X, you could say, well, look, there's this and that objection to X. But if it means whatever the Holy Spirit is going to, you know, going to give us in the next iteration of a meeting, then it just goes. And by the way, Father is quite right. It's some people defining what the Holy Spirit is actually trying to do in our time. This is not a massive consultation, and it certainly isn't something that the average Catholic in the pews, the billions of Catholics,
1: they're not aware of it at all,
2: are unaware of it and are unaffected by
1: it. Well, for now. But you know, there's a column in Catholic World Report this week. George Weigel writes about the bishop of one of Germany's oldest dioceses, Speer, and it was founded in the 4th century, announcing it is reducing its 70 parishes by 87%, down to just 9 parishes. Weigel is calling this a death spiral, attributing it to what he calls the apostasy of the German church. Those 9 remaining parishes, wait for it. Bob, you said the lay Catholics aren't aware of the synodal way yet or the synodal process. They will be soon. The 9 remaining parishes will be run by a synodal council and an executive board. Bob, what is going on here? Is this just demographic reality, or is this purposeful? Is this the fruit of synodality?
2: Look, a lot of people say this is the deliberate effort to destroy the church. I think that, except in a very few instances, that's not exactly right. But it is a deeply, deeply mistaken idea about how to respond to the crisis of our time. We know what the crises are. It's vocations. It's an understanding of what the faith is. If the faith is just going to be a talking shop, well, I mean, the secular world is already that. I mean, you can go up to any political organization and they yak forever, and you know, they're always kind of trying to get support for themselves. The church has got to be not solely about listening; it has to be about teaching. It has to be about the proclamation of who Jesus is. And I go back to that phrase of Bishop Mutzart's, that we need saints and we need holy people. He says, you know, that one holy pastor in a parish will do more for the church than all the meetings you can possibly hold. And I think that that's true.
1: Well, look, I'm as I listen to you, they have all these global ambitions about we're going to bring the world together, we're going to bring world peace, we're going to, you know, convene these confabs of endless dialogue. Mother Angelica founded this network to draw people to personal sanctity. Personal sanctity, and this has been lost in the shuffle. It has to be restored. Pope Leo travels to France in September, Father. He'll say Mass at Lourdes on the 27th. Well, this week, the shrine confirmed that every mosaic on the face of the church there, the shrine, created by disgraced ex-Jesuit Marco Rupnik, will be covered for the visit. It will remain covered after the Pope leaves. How important is this development? And is just covering these mosaics the solution long-term?
0: No, bravo to the bishop for covering them. The next step is to remove them. They weren't there before Rupnik put them up. They're not part of the heritage. And in fact, they represent the art of someone who has committed grave crimes against innocent people. So he's an artist who is tainted by his own bad acts. And he's on trial right now, canonically, and may be removed from the priesthood if he's found guilty. That's a good move by the bishop. And I'm glad the Pope is going to Lourdes because, you know, Lourdes is one of the major centers of pilgrimage in the Catholic Church. And the Pope there is obviously going to highlight that our need for grace in the modern world requires us to do things such as going on pilgrimage and asking Mary to intercede for us. And Lourdes is the place of a renewal of faith in France and in Europe, you know, in the 19th century. It'll be a place of renewal for the faith now in the 21st century.
1: Bob, Rupnik's art adorns basilicas, churches, shrines. There's one just up the street at the JP2 Center, including St. Peter's. Should they be covered removed?
2: Well, look, in normal times, one would be reluctant to want to censor art because you want to have a certain liberty in creativity.
1: Yeah.
2: The problem here is that the artwork, as we know from the testimony of some of the women who have been abused, was closely associated with his sense of what he needed to create these things. And I won't even go into the details because this is a family show. And
1: right.
2: I mean, some of it is just so utterly shocking, and it must be true that...
1: that we could just say the sexual sin was tied to... Right. The art materials.
2: Right.
1: I won't go into detail, but it's gross.
2: Right. And so, look, the problem here is a woman who's been abused by someone else goes into a church and sees this artwork there and understands that that is the product of something that actually happened to her. And so we're in this unfortunate place where the church has allowed those things to be installed. And now they represent not just what they seem to represent, but they represent this whole history of abuse that he carried out for something like 30 years with religious women. I think that the solution to this, it's very interesting that somehow there must have been a negotiation between the Vatican and that local bishop about this. I would like to actually know what happened during that negotiation, because if it reflects an uncomfortableness in the Vatican about Rupnik, then good, let's get that trial settled, and maybe there should be a kind of an informal understanding that goes out and just says, look, let's do what we can to minimize the unfortunate presence of this artwork in the church.
1: Yeah, well, clearly, they didn't want that backdrop with the Pope driving by or standing there, because the headlines would be, what about Rupnik? So this is smart to cover it up and keep the pilgrimage on the pilgrimage, but it's a disgrace. And I mean, it came from hell. I think it looks like hell, too. I think those mosaics are horrible. But just my personal opinion. If you want to go look at them, have at it. This week, Lord David Alton of Liverpool told Crux the Vatican's China agreement is a deal with the devil, and that fear of Beijing has left the Vatican silent on gross violations of religious freedom. Father, is that language too strong, or is he prophetically calling out something we've been talking about for a long time and many, many
0: years? I mean, let's ask Jimmy Lai if the language is too strong. Jimmy Lai is a Catholic businessman who was imprisoned unjustly in Hong Kong, and the Holy See has done little or nothing publicly to secure his release. We have Catholic bishops who went to prison for decades, and then they were told that they have to step aside because now that we have a Vatican agreement, we're going to have patriotic association bishops take over dioceses. We had priests who had resisted joining the Patriotic Association being told by the Vatican that they should join the association. But if in conscience they didn't feel they could, then they didn't have to. But they essentially were saying the Pope would like you to be a member of this association.
1: Mm-hmm.
0: No, it is a disaster. There's nobody who's reflected on this in a serious way who thinks that the Vatican got anything good for the church out of this. Everything's been to the advantage of the Communist Party. Because the Communist Party, as in all totalitarian governments, what they want to do is eliminate anything outside of the party, any ideas, any institutions, any ways of life. And the Vatican, unfortunately, say, well, we'll go along with that because we think we're going to be able to help the Catholics of China by this. The Catholics of China are being oppressed by their government, and our Holy See is basically standing by and saying, well, it could be worse. Well, what's bad is when people don't feel like their fidelity is rewarded by the shepherds. And I think that's what's happened here.
1: Yeah, this week, Bob, there's a story of Father Benedict Chow. He is the last Trappist monk to have survived Mao's vicious persecutions. He died in Hong Kong at 108 this week. He lost brother monks to firing squads, forced marches in the 1940s before rebuilding the community himself in exile. What is a witness like that say to a church quietly negotiating with his persecutor's successors?
2: Well, you know, the repression in China has gone through several phases. That first phase was just monstrous in terms of the number of people who were persecuted and were killed. Then it was a kind of a little bit of an opening for a while. And now we're back in a very different situation. And this rather strange term is being used. It's called sinicizing. That it's not just the Catholic Church, but all religious bodies in China are being sinicized, which means they're being made Chinese. Mm. Now, in the case of of, I suppose, I don't think even evangelicals like this, but in the case of evangelicals, it isn't as big a problem because, as Pope Benedict said, it's a ecclesiological problem that the church in China is subject to the authority of the Chinese politicos. And it has a weakened authority in Rome. And actually, they regard any loyalty to Rome as something outside of what is permissible inside the country. So, look, you've got this guy who survives 100 years, 8 years, which is already amazing in itself.
3: Yep.
2: But there were some pretty tough characters who were part of the church and went through and survived during those days. And that's a witness that we have to preserve and be able to show back to the Chinese, because I'm quite sure that inside of China, it isn't being reported on very much that there is this long-term heroism and sanctity that preserved the faith under the worst pressures that we've probably seen in the 20th century.
1: And that spirit, and we've seen it from people who live there, cardinals, bishops, and laity, that spirit remains intact. It's a pity the Vatican is deaf to it or doesn't want to see it. And those people, I've spoken to them, they feel the church has sold them out. And I just, this has to be reconciled. This has to be rectified and give those people real hope, because right now they have very little aside from the Lord himself. And that's, they pray and they worship in the darkness now. I want to move to the United States before we run out of time, Father. There is this Lindsay Clancy case, this young mother. She lured her husband, allegedly, out of the house on errands, and then systematically took her children down to the basement and strangled them, killed them. Then she tried to kill herself. She's standing on murder trials. The case is one thing. The more disturbing thing is the social media and public outpouring of support for this Lindsay Clancy among women, largely. Some on TikTok with their babies saying, you know, I stand with Lindsay. What universe are we in?
0: You know, the universe of people think Luigi Mangione was a good person because he murdered an executive. You know, it's this anarchist thinking, which says morality doesn't matter if I don't agree with it. And for them, the state bringing charges against a murderer is an offense against this woman's right to do what she wants, because she says she was suffering from postpartum depression. If she was, that's a reality. It's hard, but it doesn't justify murdering your children. And by the way, it wasn't an act, you know, that suddenly came up. She planned it.
1: Yeah.
0: And she got the husband out of the house, and then she admitted it afterwards. Of course, she doesn't want to face life in prison, but that's, you know, she's self-concerned about her own welfare. What about the welfare of those three children? So, yeah, the mother's standing outside there. I'd like to say to them, Miss, if it's okay to kill children, can we hire someone to kill your children? And then you'll stand outside and say that was a good thing, because that's how people exercise their freedom.
1: Yeah, no, this is madness. Bob, were you shocked when you've seen sort of the outpouring, not only outside the courthouse, but online? There's an anger. And I don't know what this, I don't know if it's feminism, I don't know if it's, politics getting mingled in, but it's disturbing.
2: Yeah, and look, there are these GoFundMe things that have been set up. There are millions of, close to $2 million has been raised in support of her. Look, this is one of those poison fruits of feminism. I think that we have to say this, that abortion is one of the poison fruits, that you stand with women who are in troubled circumstances. Look, I suppose there, if you had the nuance in public discourse these days, which we don't, where you could say, Lindsay, we understand lots of women suffer from postpartum depression. However, that can never justify, or we cannot just simply ignore what you actually did.
1: Right.
2: So, you know, yes, sister, we hope you get treatment. We hope your time in prison helps you out in your journey toward God. But you killed three children. It's a horrible thing to have done.
1: No.
2: And I don't know how we are in a circumstance where people are able to look by that because of solidarity among women or whatever it might be. It's just a terrible symptom of some disease that exists in our public life right now.
1: Yeah, something is deeply broken in our culture when, as you said, You have people coming forward and saying, I stand with you because you're in difficult circumstances. Those children were in difficult circumstances when their mother was choking them with an exercise rope. I mean, this is a heartbreaker. And I pray for the repose of the souls of those babies. We know they're in heaven. But this is a terrible thing and a terrible example to young women who are about to embark on motherhood or in the middle of it. It's just awful. So I hope, I'm glad you all brought some clarity to that. And thank you both for being here. Be sure to check out this week's Prayerful Posse episode on Arroyo Grande. We have a more in-depth discussion about a lot of these stories and a few others, including a Pachamama ceremony in Peru. Robert Royal, Father Gerald Murray, thank you for being here as always. A bishop, a Lutheran nursing home, and four Catholic doctors are all suing the state of Illinois in federal court over its new assisted suicide mandate. Here to tell us why he decided to take the lead in this suit and why he's tightening rules governing Catholic funerals in his diocese is Bishop Thomas Papraki, Bishop of Springfield, Illinois. Bishop, thank you for being here. We had your attorney, Peter Breen, on last week, really to give us the legal take on this case, on this suit you filed in U.S. District Court alongside the Lutheran Care Center and four Illinois physicians. And it argues that Illinois' end-of-life options law forces doctors who conscientiously object to participate in helping patients end their lives before it even takes effect on September 12th. Your Excellency, lay out for people watching what this law will do to force Catholic health providers to violate their beliefs.
3: Well, I signed on to this lawsuit as a plaintiff because we have the ethical and religious directives for healthcare in the United States, and each bishop in each diocese promulgates that as particular law. And it's very clear in the ethical and religious directives that we cannot participate in any way in assisted suicide. And that goes beyond simply the issue of actually performing assisted suicide, but the new law here in Illinois actually requires even those who have a conscientious objection to performing the procedure involved in assisted suicide, also requires them to discuss with patients the options, including assisted suicide, and then also requires to make a referral. If a Catholic hospital, for example, says, well, we're sorry, we can't do assisted suicide mm-hmm. here, the law would expect that doctor or someone in that hospital would tell them, discuss benefits of what are the benefits, supposed benefits of assisted suicide, and then refer them to a doctor or somebody else who would do it for them. And we simply can't do that. You can't refer people to, if you can't do something wrong yourself, you can't refer somebody to and say, well, this person will commit this sinful act for us because we can't do it.
1: Yeah, no, it recruits you. It makes you complicit in this evil act. I mean, four communities of religious sisters, Bishop, in New York, won a restraining order, temporary one, against a nearly identical mandate just a few weeks ago. Does that ruling give you hope for your case?
3: Yes, it does. And I've got some indication from our lawyers here that the state is willing to at least pause enforcement of the act pending the outcome of our lawsuit. So I think that is hopeful that we have people listening to us. They have not totally agreed with us yet, but they, I think, acknowledge that we have a very serious concern here and are willing at least to pause any enforcement of it until we get this resolved.
1: You were not required to attach your name to this lawsuit. You could have just issued a diocesan statement. Bishop Papraki, why was direct personal involvement an obligation for you?
3: Well, I felt it was important in my role as bishop, since I'm the one that promulgated the ethical and religious directives for healthcare in our diocese of Springfield in Illinois. I'm also the one who's responsible for making sure that they're followed. And so if the state is going to come after any Catholic hospital here under my jurisdiction and tell them that they have to do these objectionable things like discussing the benefits of assisted suicide and referring them to someone who will do that, well, that's simply and not acceptable. And I don't want to be caught between them. The hospital saying, well, the state tells us we have to do it, and the church tells us we can't do it. What do we do? So I want to make that clear, that as I have the last word in this as the bishop of this diocese for enforcing those ethical and religious directives. And it shouldn't be on a case-by-case basis. You know, maybe the state's going after one hospital but not another. This should be across the board throughout, certainly in my diocese, and I think throughout the state of Illinois.
1: Yeah. USCCB President Archbishop Paul Coakley was on this show last week, and he commented on Catholic Governor Maura Healey's decision in Massachusetts to allow unrestricted abortion in her state, really up until birth. There are growing calls for her to be sanctioned by the church because of her public witness. He told me the USCCB as a conference really doesn't have the power to issue that correction. If this were in your diocese, what would you recommend? How would you personally handle this if you had a situation like this?
3: Well, if I had a situation like this, and I do have a situation like this involving Senator Richard Durbin,
1: who
3: is for years been very, very pro-abortion now, and he has been told, since even before I became bishop here, going back to 2004, not to receive Holy Communion in this diocese. And so it doesn't really pertain to the United States Conference of Catholic Bishops. They don't really have the enforcement power. It's up to each individual bishop to do that in his diocese. And so, for example, another, in addition to myself here in Springfield with Senator Durbin, Archbishop Salvatore Corleone did a similar action with then Speaker of the House Nancy Pelosi, where he told her, because of her pro-abortion stand, that she was not to receive Holy Communion. So it's really up to the bishop of each diocese to enforce that in his diocese.
1: You know, the press, and I think the casual viewer looks on something like that, you know, a restriction from communion or even excommunication, they look at that as a punitive act and, you know, the bishop's being cruel. Actually, this is an act of mercy. Explain that to people. In the eyes of the church, these are warning, these are alarm signals going off. Explain what that means and what it should mean to those who are under correction.
3: Yes. Well, the church talks about medicinal remedies, and that sanctions are imposed sometimes like an excommunication as a sanction that is not kicking someone out of the church. Mm-hmm. In fact, it's supposed to be a way of helping them to see what they're doing is wrong and to bring them back. I mean, years ago, this is back in the 1960s, with Archbishop Rummel of New Orleans, yes, excommunicated politicians because they were racist. And and at least one of them, I know, had a sort of a deathbed conversion and recognized that his segregation policies were wrong and came back into the church. So that's the hope here. We're not trying to drive people away from the church, but help them to recognize what they're doing is wrong and come back in. Now, in this case, excommunication applies only to those having an abortion or directly procuring it. Now, you get into I know there's some debates about what are the implications for a politician, and there are canon lawyers who will point out that, well, the politician may not be directly procuring the abortion, so therefore excommunication doesn't apply. But still, the denial of Holy Communion, that's a different canon, Canon 915, about those who obstinately persist and manifest grave sin are not to be admitted to the sacraments. And so that's what applies in this case. But again, that's only for as long as the person persists in that sin. As soon as the person repents and says, okay, I'm sorry, I will follow church teaching, well, then welcome back. We're happy to have you back in the communion line.
1: Yeah, but that you seized on it there. The public persistent counter-witness, they're teaching what the faith is to the unchurched and to many Catholics. They look to these figures, particularly these political figures, who are happy to wave their Catholic banner at election time. It's important that everybody be on the same chapter here. Closer to home, you've tightened funeral norms in Springfield, which drew my attention. You're barring family eulogies at funeral masses and ending same-day vigils held immediately beforehand. Some have said this is heavy-handed. Why did the rules for Catholic funerals in the diocese need correcting?
3: Well, actually, what I'm doing is correcting abuses. So I really am not doing anything new with regard to Catholic funeral rites, but simply saying that some abuses have crept in recent years, I think especially since COVID, that people have kind of gotten the idea that somehow they can redesign things. So I think one of the abuses, for example, you mentioned eulogies. Well, that's not my rule. It's actually in the norms for liturgical norms for funerals, not to have any eulogies. Now, people use that term in a generic sense, a eulogy, somebody getting up and speaking. But there's a technical difference. The church says no eulogies at a funeral. However, you can have words of remembrance offered, like after communion. What's the difference? Eulogies are praising the person. That's what the Greek word, the roots of that word mean. But words of remembrance, even in the homily itself, we can talk about the person. We can sing their praises, but in relation to their faith and the example they give of the person exhibited love of God and neighbor by living in this way. And then ultimately we're praying for the repose of that soul and for their eternal salvation.
1: Right.
3: And so the reason this came about, I had long discussions and conversations with my presbyteral council of our priests and with the diocesan pastoral council, many lay people are representatives on that. And we have all experienced abuses where someone gets up at the end of Mass and starts speaking very inappropriately. And, the priest, the celebrant is kind of on the spot, not wanting to cut the person off at this very delicate moment. But everybody's cringing there with a very inappropriate speech going on. And then even if it is appropriate, we've all had situations, I'm sure, where the person just, they're in grief. They can't read it. They're crying.
1: Yeah.
3: And everybody's feeling very bad. So our policy is you can have words of remembrance, but the priest or deacon will read them for you.
1: Uh-huh.
3: And so that's our approach. And then with regard to not having the visitation right before the funeral mass, well, the funeral rites talk about three stages. There's the vigil, there's the funeral liturgy, and then there's the committal at the cemetery. And the vigil, by definition, is the night before, praying, at the wake or visitation, whatever you call it. The vigil is just one small part of that where you have the prayer service going on.
1: Right.
3: And then there are practical difficulties that we've encountered with having the visitation in the church right before the Mass. For one thing, people are often coming into the church with their coffee and donuts or whatever, treating it like a social hall and not a church. And if they say, well, the funeral's at 11, visitation is from 10 to 11, well, everybody comes at 10:30, thinking, well, I'll come to the visitation, I'll stay for the Mass, and then it's 11 o'clock, time for the Mass, and there's a line outside the door.
1: Mm-hmm.
3: So the celebrant then has a position of either you cut off the line, which I know because sometimes the schedule is tight, you can't delay it. Mass will start at 11, and you tell people, I'm sorry, we're going to start Mass now. And or this happened to me a couple of times, we just waited. And so the Mass is supposed to be 11, and it's 11:20, 11:30, and we're waiting for the line to go down so we can start Mass.
1: Yeah.
3: And we're just trying to address some of these things.
1: No, they're abuses. I mean, as you said, they're abuses and they're things that have been allowed for too long. And then people look, usually because of their good nature, they want to, they're trying to remember their dead. Fine. But there are rules to this and you have to be orderly. There's an updated policy also in your diocese that requires cremated remains to be interred within 30 days and forbids dividing them. And I've heard of families, I'm going to put grandpa's ashes in my necklace and, well, I'm going to put it in my ring. What is the theology behind this new rule?
3: Well, cremation used to be forbidden in the Catholic Church. That goes back even
1: I think
3: Old
1: it
3: Testament
1: still should
3: time.
1: Be.
3: Our Orthodox Jews to this day do not do cremation.
1: Yeah.
3: And it was only in the 1960s that cremation was allowed in the Catholic Church. But there's still a provision in canon law that cremation should never be chosen as a way of expressing disbelief in Catholic teaching, such as our belief in the resurrection of the body. We say that in the profession of the faith, the creed at Mass, I believe in the resurrection of the body. Well, that's referring to our body, not we. Earlier said we believe that Jesus rose from the dead, but we believe that at the Lord's second coming, our bodies will be raised up as well in a glorified form.
1: Mm-hmm.
3: And when someone wants to scatter the ashes or use them, put them in jewelry or something like that, they're basically they're not overtly saying, I don't believe in the resurrection of the body, but maybe they are at least implicitly saying, well, this is the end, so we'll use these ashes to put them in jewelry or something like that.
1: Yeah.
3: And the reverence for the body, even if it is cremated, yes, God can raise up ashes as well as the bones of a buried body. But the sense is it's expressing our belief of waiting for the second coming and for our Lord's resurrection of all the dead and into a glorified form at the end of time.
1: Yeah. Bishop Thomas Papraki, thank you so much for being here. And we will keep an eye on your case and report on the outcome. Thank you.
3: You're welcome. Thank you.
1: Over on the Arroyo Grande podcast, I sat down with the original good old boy, actor and producer John Schneider. He reflected on why the Dukes of Hazzard became a television phenomenon, his years playing Jonathan Kent on Smallville, and the mentors who shaped his life and his faith. Talks about politics and finding love after loss as well.
4: Tell me how you got the role of Bo Duke in Dukes of Hazzard. So many of us grew up with that show. You were 18, and they were looking for a good old boy in his 20s.
5: Yeah, they were looking for good old boys from the rural South, 24 to 30, with no acting experience, but a lot of racing experience.
4: Mm.
5: And, of course, I was 18 from Westchester County, New York. I've done theater for 10 years. And so I told them, I said, look, I'm 24 years old from Snailville, Georgia. I grew up on a farm, and I just came in first in my class at the Georgia School of High Performance Driving, which did not exist. You know, it didn't exist. You couldn't ask your phone if this place existed. So
4: thank God.
5: I learned a long time ago, you don't get a second chance to make a first impression.
1: 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And if you miss them, everybody else is going to be talking about them, and you'll miss out. Don't do that. 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He's a Benedictine oblate, a two-time Masters World Tandem Surfing Champion, a certified ninja black belt, don't mess with him, and he spent four decades pairing physical extremity, big wave surfing, sailing, motorcycling, martial arts, with men's discipleship ministry. He's here tonight to share his brand new book, Men of Grit and Grace, Daily Challenges for Men to Chew On. Please welcome the aforementioned Bear Wozniak. Bear, thanks for being here. Before we get to the book, I want to wade into the culture for a minute. The Surgeon General's latest advisory flags screens and screen time as a driver of anxiety and disconnection in boys, right as the culture brands ordinary manhood toxic. Now, boys and young men, as you know, are absorbing both those messages at once. What is that doing to them?
6: Well, I would say It can be very tragic. Not just that, but being down in the basement in your mom's house or mom and dad's house playing computer games. But what the answer to that is for fathers to take an interest in their sons, and to hand on to them, you know, what their dad handed on to them. What, you know, men love to hunt. Take your sons hunting. Take them for hikes. Take them to the hardware store with you. But men need to spend time with their sons, and then push them out the door a little bit. You know, don't just drop them off at the soccer game or soccer practice. Go and coach it. So it's the key is the men getting involved in their son's life.
1: Hmm. You've called this crisis of masculinity a spiritual crisis, not just a cultural one. What do you mean by that? And where does this vacuum actually start?
6: Well, you know what, Raymond, I don't even use the word masculinity anymore. It's been co-opted. It's been stolen.
1: Why not?
6: And so I just use that terrible word that really provokes a response from people, manliness.
1: Manliness.
6: You know, because the word man comes from the root in Latin is ver, where you get the word virtue. We need to remind men that to be a real man is to be a man of virtue. It's like John Wayne said. I think he was quoting one of my favorite authors, Louis L'Amour. Western, one of his movies, he said, to be a gentleman, you first have to be a man. And so what we have is we have had young men trade manliness for being nice. When Jesus taught his disciples how to pray, he taught him a very dangerous prayer. He said, "Thy kingdom come, thy will be done." That's a dangerous prayer because it puts us, it puts men right where we should be, in the middle of God's will. Mm. And that means you have to have God's power with you. That means you're going to be bold. You need the virtue of prudence to know how to step into boldness. But the men need to learn to live a life a little bit more dangerously, step out of the boat. And, you know, Jesus, when he prayed that prayer, it brought him right to the cross.
1: Yeah.
6: Very dangerous prayer, but men need to begin to. And the reason why I wrote this book, by the way, Men of Grit and Grace, is because so many men say, "Oh, I don't like to read books." So I wrote them one they could just read for a minute at a time. But you know why it's in? You know why it's silhouetted in dark?
1: Tell us.
6: Like the 12 Rules for Manliness is bright sun.
1: Right.
6: You know, pretty sunlit.
1: Right.
6: It's because a man needs to get up an hour before the rest of his family and pray.
1: Mm.
6: That early hour is sacred. And so this book is just meant to give them traction. It's one meditation for each day of the year.
1: Yep.
6: One man meditation to just give them traction and get into that daily prayer life, which is so important. That's the spiritual part of the war on masculinity, is to pray.
1: You were the grandson of a coal miner in North Dakota. Your dad became a state champion basketball coach, then a Catholic deacon known for his spirited homilies. What did your father teach you about toughness and about faith?
6: Oh, that's so interesting. Well, one of the things my dad always taught me to do is he would always say to me, "Whatever I've done, you're going to even do greater."
1: Hmm.
6: And remember, Jesus said that to his disciples too. You know, it's an affirming of who I am, but letting me know that I should not settle for mediocrity. That there's something and he also said, he also really taught me, Raymond, to set very, very direct goals. Here's one of mine right here. I have so many of these little books, mm-hmm. these journals. You probably use these,
1: yeah,
6: too.
1: Yeah, I do.
6: And I write my goals in there, my dreams, and then some of them I'll discern on, and I'll go, "Oh, well, now I'm going to make that dream into a goal." And then as I start to write it down, things start just happening. So he taught me, though, to set goals that cause you to grow as a man, to grow in virtue. So don't just set meaningless goals. Mm-hmm. And so I would say, more than anything, my dad taught me to set bold goals and to pursue them. And part of that abandonment to the wild adventure of God's will is my beautiful bride, Cindy, who's here with me right now.
1: Mm.
6: I know a great reason why we're together is because I pursued the talos to the best that I could. Wow. You know, God's the way God wired me. You know what I mean?
1: Yeah, no, I totally know what you mean. And you said your ministry flourished after both of your parents passed away. What did losing them teach you about prayer and intercessory prayer?
6: My dad got me started praying the Liturgy of the Hour.
1: Mm.
6: And Stephen Ray's book, Crossing the Tiber, brought me back. Mm. And the early church fathers, of course, all those books behind me, the early mm-hmm. church fathers. But it was more that I knew my mom and dad. I was with them both when they passed.
1: Mm.
6: I put a beautiful, beautiful tuberose lay on my mother as she was breathing her last breaths. And her last breath was, oh, you know, she was seeing Jesus. And then with my dad, I put my hand in his heart as he was breathed his last breath. And I was reading his notes on his homilies at that moment. It was like when they joined forces up there in heaven and began to pray for their children, their grandchildren, pray for me. My ministry, in spite of so many difficulties, the Lord, you know, lifted up the good part of me and the ministry that he called me to. And I guess I would say also so much of the preparation before that was so much of him, you know, that purging, that season of the fire that God takes us all through.
1: Yeah. Well,
6: at that moment, it was their prayers.
1: I need to get into Men of Grit and Grace, daily challenges for men to chew on. Okay, I'm holding it up. You don't have to. The book is billed as beef jerky for the soul, Bear. What inspired you to write a book of meditations for men rather than a pure self-help tome?
6: I mean, a lot of men feel like they're too busy to read, but it's because I know men needed to have this traction. If men aren't getting up before the rest of their family and having at least a half hour, well, if you have a half hour, you're going to want an hour because you're going to want to go further. This gives them manly traction. But if they start with this beef jerky for the soul, then they're going to want more. Then they're going to go, like, there's a man I'm going to have a cigar with later today. Reading this book, we read a little bit of this book, and now we're going to go and we're going to talk about Liturgy of the Hour, Office of Readings in the Morning.
4: Ah.
6: How do you really get traction? So it's this book is meant to give men manly traction, and then as you get into it, then you can read some of the other beautiful, like, you know, The Imitation of Christ. Mm. But that book is kind of too soft for men at first. You know what I mean? Mm. It's not. It's a super challenging book, but it's spiritual. And I say, well, this book isn't overly spiritual. It's deeply spiritual. It's right down there at the gritty level for men to help them get traction in their faith.
1: Well, I love that you built the book structure around the 12 apostles. I mean, these ordinary, flawed guys, a lot of fishermen in the mix, that Christ turned into missionaries, martyrs, leaders of the church, because I think it gives all of us hope. Why use the apostles?
6: Yes, that's why I did it. Exactly.
1: Oh, there you go. And what did you learn about them that surprised even you?
6: It was so cool. Well, you know what? Mother Angelica inspired that.
1: Yep.
6: I get goosebumps and I feel like crying.
1: She loved the apostles.
6: They're real people. If you put them up on that pedestal, which we do actually put them on pedestals, then you feel like, well, that's them and that's not me. So in the writing of the stories of the apostles, it made them real.
1: Yeah.
6: And the thing about those apostles, they were disciples. But God didn't. Jesus didn't make them followers. He made them leaders. And leaders need to make leaders, not followers. You know, they followed him because he was a man, because he had the grit and the grace. And so many men, like, they want to live on grit alone, which is a great fortitude. You know, G.K. Chesterton and C.S. Lewis both wrote about how without that particular virtue, the other virtues, when they're in crisis, you can't grow in them. Fortitude is important, but without the Holy Spirit, without knowing at maybe an Eucharistic adoration, without experiencing God's love. I mean, God is love. To actually experience his love, that's what boosts you into the grit that it takes to live life. As men need to love God back, experience God's love, find out it's okay to be loved. And a lot of that, Raymond, is in the company of other men.
1: Yes. Yeah, which is lost. And frankly, the pews are devoid of men, which is a bad tendency. And that's changing. You see a lot of young guys returning to faith, and that's a wonderful movement. You write in the book about channeling anger into discipline, Bear, rather than destruction. Most men, I guess, they either suppress it or they unleash it. What's the third option?
6: Well, Paul said, be angry, but sin not. Mm-hmm. So if you know, and also I think it was Fulton. There's so many great saints. You know what? I can't keep who said what together, but so many of it. I think it was Fulton Sheen. I forget the saint, but he said, if you're not angry when you see certain things happening, if you don't know what to be angry with, then you're there's something wrong, especially as a man. But that anger needs to be turned into determination.
1: Yeah. Great advice. Men of Grit and Grace, Daily Challenges for Men to Chew On by Bear Wozniak is available now at bookstores everywhere and online. You can follow Bear on X at Bear Wozniak. Bear, thanks for coming on. We'll see you soon, I hope.
6: We love in Hawaii, we say we love you, so aloha, which means love. God bless you guys.
1: Back at you. Thank you.
6: Okay.
1: So long. That is all the time we have for now. Be sure to catch us next week. Until then, we'll be scouting the world over for all that is seen and unseen. On behalf of the staff and crew of EWTN News, thank you for watching. I'm Raymond Arroyo. I know.
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11: Hello and welcome. My name is Clyde Nosser, and this is Quo Vadis. You're listening to this on Covenant Network. We're looking at the Gospel of Luke, and we're up to about chapter 20 here. We're going to take a look today at the destruction of Jerusalem, the coming of the Son of Man, and to take a look at this through the eyes of Josephus, who was not a Christian, but was a Jewish historian that came down to us, and to take a look at this in a way where we're just seeing the historical events that are unfolding in front of us, and to see what he

Gentiles until the times of the Gentiles are fulfilled, the coming of the Son of God, the Son of Man. There will be signs in the sun, the moon, the stars, and the earth, and the nations will be in dismay, perplexed by the parting of the sea and the waves. People will die of fright in anticipation of what is coming upon the world, for the powers of the heavens will be shaken, and then there will be seen the Son of Man coming on the clouds with the power and great glory. But when these signs begin to happen, stand erect, raise your heads, your redemption is at hand. What an incredible story that we see here that Jesus talks about, the apocalypse. It reminds us a great deal of the Son of Man that we have just recently done in Daniel, and to bring it forward into Revelation. And what's so amazing about this is that this is describing a future event to those of this particular century that many will live to see, but also describes an idea of the end of the world. And that's what's so amazing about the Bible, for the most part, is this idea of the layers that we can see. Christ is trying to teach us something about the Old Testament. We can see the exile in what we see in this, the exile and return. We can see a future event in the idea of the destruction of the temple and the destruction of Jerusalem at this point. And then we can also see into the future, the apocalypse, the end of the world. Only God could write in such a way. Only the Holy Spirit could inspire John and the other writers that we see here to help us to understand what is in front of us. The destruction of Jerusalem and Josephus's writing. Jesus envisions a siege and destruction of Jerusalem that happens in 70 AD. It matches up with Josephus's writings. Within his writings, war, 5.0 through 6.5, an eyewitness of these particular times. Let's take a look and see what he talks about here. This is Josephus, the days of vengeance. Know that and understand that the utterance of the word that Jerusalem was to be rebuilt under there an appointed ruler, there shall be 7 weeks. In the course of 62 weeks, it shall be rebuilt with squares and trenches in time of affliction. After 62 weeks, an appointed one shall then be cut off and cut down with no one else to help. And the people of the leader who shall destroy the city and the sanctuary, his shall come into the flood until the end of the world and the end of the war, which is a decree. There will be desolation. The destruction of the temple was seen by Josephus as a destruction of the world. This would be something that would hold with Jewish doctrine, that the temple was a mini world that we were a part of. The temple mimicking the idea of the temple of the meeting. The temple of the meeting mimicking the idea of the Garden of Eden that's in front of us. So this destruction that's happening, even though it's on a micro scale with Jerusalem and with the temple, we also see it in Jewish eyes as the destruction of the world. And that helps us to understand the apocalypse, which will be at the end. For 1 week, we shall make a firm covenant with the many. Half the week, he shall abolish the sacrifice and the offering. In their place shall be the desolating abomination until the ruin that is decreed in pouring out and upon the desolator. So we see Rome eventually coming down in this particular case. And so the coming of the Son of Man. In Isaiah 13, indeed, the day of the Lord comes cruel with wrath and burning anger, to lay waste the land and destroy the sinners within it. The stars of heaven and the constellations will send forth no light. The sun will be darkened at its rising, and the moon shall not give its light. We see similar aspects to this in Ezekiel in chapter 32 and in Joel in chapter 2. Also, again in this, we see Daniel 7:13. The visions during the night continued, and I saw with the clouds of heaven, one like the Son of Man, when he reaches the Ancient of Days and was present before him. He received dominion and splendor and kingship. All nations and peoples and tongues will serve him.
His dominion is an everlasting dominion that shall not pass away. His kingship, one shall

not be destroyed. We see the vision that we see with Daniel, with Ezekiel, with Joel, with John in the New Testament, with Christ, as he tells us in the different Gospels. When we see all these and compare the visions, they are nearly identical together. It's giving us an image of the Son of Man that is really important to see. And to remember the Son of Man that we see in Ezekiel and especially in Daniel, that idea of the Son of God that will come down to us. It brings us back to the incarnation, the Son of Man, that man and God come together, that God gives us an example to follow through his life of growing up all the way to the cross. When we need an example of what we should do in our lives, we only need to point to the Gospels, the explanations that come along with those in the New Testament, and the reinforcement that we have in the Old Testament. The visions that we see here show us a vision of the exile, a vision of being thrown out of the garden, a vision of the destruction of the temple, a vision of the end times. Daniel 7, verses 27 and beyond. When the kingship and dominion and majesty of all the kingdoms under heaven shall be given to the people of the holy ones of the Most High, whose kingship shall it be an everlasting kingship? Whom all dominions shall serve and obey? Who is that? Obviously, it's clear from our writings here that it is Jesus Christ. Jesus gives us the idea of the destruction of the temple, the writings that we see. While some, we're going to take a look now in Luke 21, while some of the people were speaking about the temple and how it was adorned with costly stones and votive offerings, he said, all that you see here, the days will come when there shall not be one stone left upon another, the stone that will not be thrown down. Then they asked him, teacher, when will all of this happen? And what sign will there be for these things that are about to happen? And he answered, see that you will not be deceived, for many will come in the name saying, I am he, and the time has come. Do not follow them. When you have heard this of wars and insurrections, do not be terrified, but such things must happen. First, there must be an immediate time all the way to the end. Then he said to them, nation will rise against nation and kingdom against kingdom. There will be powerful earthquakes, famines, plagues from place to place, and awesome signs and mighty signs will come from the sky. Looking at Josephus, what do we see in his writings? No building stones were left upon each other. False prophets were everywhere, as we see in his different writings, within his writings called war. The Romans, with the insurrectionists, fought against Judah at this particular time. Many nations' disasters, including earthquakes and famines, came upon the land, and the sky was coming to show the altar in the temple. So all of this was shown within Josephus' writings to help us to understand what was going on. Josephus is not a Christian. He has no reason to back what Christ is talking about here. Yet the visions match up perfectly. We have a non-Christian writing these similar things. We have New Testament revelations coming from John that tell us these things. We have the gospel that Jesus predicts what's going to happen in the future, and then also in the past with the Old Testament writings that we get from Isaiah and Ezekiel and Daniel. All of this confirms what we should understand in our hearts that is going on in these particular testimonies, that the Son of Man really is the King of Kings and the Lord of Lords, and one day the curtain will be brought down on heaven to be ready for that moment in the time. The Jews saw the temple as a microcosm of the universe, simple enough for a child to wade into, yet deep enough to drown an elephant, is the understanding that we see from many Bible scholars of what happens with the temple itself. Let's take a look at a couple of different things from the New Testament and the Old Testament to come to an understanding of what the temple will be and what will happen to it after the time of Jesus Christ. We see in John 19,
One of the soldiers pierced Jesus Christ's side with a spear and brought forth blood and water as we see this. In 1 John 5, verses 6 through 8, this is the one that came by water and blood, Jesus Christ. He did not come by water only, but by water and blood. It is the Spirit who testifies, because the Spirit is truth. Think about the baptism and think about his passion in these particular times. For there are three that testify, the Spirit, the water, and the blood. And the three are in agreement with this. Looking forward in Ezekiel 47, 1 through 9, gives us an aspect that he sees in the temple. He's looking forward to the temple. Now think about what Christ said to the Pharisees when he talks about destroying the temple, that the Pharisees say back, it took 47 years to build the temple and you're going to destroy it in 3 days and rebuild it. Ezekiel, I saw blood and water flowing from beneath the threshold of the temple towards the east. The blood and the water flowed down the right side of the temple. What Ezekiel is describing to us here is multifaceted. One, when we look at the temple as a microcosm of the universe, we're looking at it as a Jesus Christ is the ultimate temple. We see the spear pierced into his right side and blood and water flow out of it. In the temple itself, the building of the temple, the second temple, there were pipes that came out of the temple, and out of it, because of all the massive amount of blood that was sacrificed within the temple, they had to allow the blood and the water to escape. And when you look at it with the temple where it would flow to the east, they would see blood and water come out of these two tubes that would come from the side. Now think again to Christ on the cross. He's pierced with the spear. The spear, it flows from him. We see in the idea of Simeon's prediction, Simeon's prophecy to the presentation during this time, a spear shall pierce your soul, indicating to Mary the aspects that Jesus would be tortured by the tongue of those that were around him. But also, this is multi-layered, that Mary was hurt deeply by the words that Christ was told. But also on top of this, the spear that pierces Christ. Blood and water flow out of him. The temple, when they're doing their sacrifices, blood and water flow out of him. John talks about an idea that the soldiers pierce Jesus' side and we bring forth water. Jesus' answer, again, let's take a look at John 2, 19 through 21. Jesus' answer said, to destroy this temple, and I will raise it up in 3 days. But the temple that he had spoken of was his body. He's talking about his body. And there are certain aspects of this that are talking about the building of the temple, and that the destroying of those both, that one will only be raised back up, that there was not a reason for the temple anymore, that God didn't need to be confined by a building, that where you leave your house, probably within about a mile of your house, you can drive to a Catholic church, where inside of that particular temple, we have the Eucharist. Within that, we have Jesus Christ and his body, and it's everywhere. It is, you cannot throw anything in any direction without finding yourself near a Catholic church in a very short time. As we see this, Jesus and the second temple, as Josephus wrote, during the Jewish high festivals, the priests sacrificed so many lambs in the temple that they had to use buckets of water to wash the blood down the drains in the temple. And the torrent of blood and water gushed out from the side of the Temple Mount into the Kindred Valley below. Ancient Jews reading John 19 would see the blood and the water as marking the temple and Jesus's body as the new temple, as we see in John 2:21. The book of Revelation also points to this aspect of temple. It is a glorious temple in action. In Revelation 22:1, we see, then an angel showed me a river of the water of life, as clear as a crystal, flowing from the throne of God, and now the Lamb down the middle of the main street of the city. Now the water is flowing from both the throne of God and the Lamb.
He is providing us with the aspects of baptism. He's providing us with a temple for himself. He is the temple now. We don't need the temple. That is why in 70 AD, God allows the Romans to come in and destroy the temple. He's trying to free them so that they can pray wherever they want. It is not an aspect of stones on top of stones, a particular altar, but it's any altar all over the world worshiping and raising themselves to God. We are not alone in this particular temple anymore. We don't need to go to Jerusalem to see God. We can see him in every Catholic church. Think about all the sacrifices that happened there before Jesus Christ. There were more than 50 different types of sacrifices, and those were broken up into many groups as well. When we cross the threshold into the New Testament, into Christ's sacrifice, we are left with one sacrifice. Left completely the others behind. We get the Todah sacrifice. That Todah sacrifice we can see as thanksgiving. The Eucharist, which of course in Greek means thanksgiving. That thanksgiving that's handed down to us. I remember hearing Scott Hahn talking about taking two Jewish rabbis to a mass, and they sat in the upper part. And as they looked down at it, the Eucharistic celebration was about to start. They wash their hands as they do right before this. And so the Jewish rabbis go, oh, they had not seen a particular mass before. They said, oh, there is about to be a sacrifice. What are we remaining with? This thanksgiving. Remember in all cases that thanksgiving is an extremely important part of what we do as Catholics and as Christians, because thanksgiving, according to Paul in his epistles, he lists out all the major sins that come down to us. He talks about licentiousness and murder and liars and theft and adulterers. All of these different particular sins that really reach a person, but right in the center of it, it describes unthankfulness. Unthankfulness. That goes against what we see with the Eucharist. The Eucharist is a thank offering that are left to us. It's the only one left. And to abandon it would be blasphemy to Jesus Christ. We need the Eucharist to go on with our days and to be a part of things. We need to embrace the idea of thanksgiving, not only in the Eucharist, but in our everyday lives, to be thankful. Think about the 10 leopards that we did previously, the one that comes back, the Samaritan, who had no need for a priest because he was not a part of the Jewish system at that particular time, but comes back to Christ in full thankfulness to give Christ what he is due. We start into the idea of the conspiracy against Jesus Christ. Now the feast of unleavened bread, called the Passover, was drawing near, and the chief priests and the scribes were seeking a way to put him to death, for they were afraid of the people. Then Satan, entering into Judas, the one surnamed Iscariot, who was counted among the 12, and he went to the chief priests and captains to discuss a plan of handing him over to them. They were pleased and agreed to pay him money. He accepted their offer and sought a favor of opportunity to hand him over to them in the absence of a crowd. When we look at the Passover, we can see three major feasts that we look at here. Passover, or another way to look at it, is the unleavened bread. Pentecost, or also what is called here, is weeks. And then we also get the aspect of Sukkot. In Judas Iscariot, the name reflects a Greek translation of the city in Judah, Kariath. Nothing other than he is a traitor. He is the treasurer. And is mentioned about him, the devil is actually orchestrating the pit against Jesus Christ. What we see in John 13:27, the captains are the Levites who serve at the temple guards, who lead as the temple police in Jerusalem. We can also see this in Acts 4:1 and in Acts 5:24-26 as we look at it. So this handing over, we're in the center of this. And so we're going to see this idea of the Passover that extends from Thursday evening, which
continues through Christ's crucifixion all the way to the end where he is about to die and he says, I thirst. Inside of the passion that we look at before this, in the breaking of the bread that Jesus leaves us, most Jews do four cups during the time of the Passover. Within the aspects of the three Gospels, we can see three of them. One is left out. As they're walking out and they're singing the hymns, walking into the night, we don't hear about the last cup drank. And so this is going to point us towards some future thing where the Passover is basically put in a suspension at this time, that all of this is going to be included in an idea of the Passover that we're going to continue. When the hour came, he took his place at table with the apostles. He said to them, I have eagerly desired to eat the Passover with you before I suffer. For I tell you, I shall not eat it again until it is fulfilled in the kingdom of heaven. Then he took a cup, gave thanks, notice the word thanks, and said, take this and share it among yourselves. For I tell you that from this time on, I shall not drink of the fruit of the vine until the kingdom of God comes. Then he took the bread and said the blessing, broke it, and gave it to them, saying, this is my body for which will be given to you. Do this in memory of me. And likewise, he took the cup after he had eaten it, saying, this is the cup of the new covenant in my blood, which will be shed for you. So we see here, when we look at the Mass that we do today within the Eucharistic prayer, we see the epiclesis. We see the drawing down of Christ telling us that this is his body and blood. But what follows the epiclesis? What brings this aspect into it? There's the word amnesis. When we go back into the Passover, we can see the amnesis within the Passover celebration itself. Remember, we talked about the aspect of the Passover and Pentecost and the unleavened bread that comes down to us. When the Jews would celebrate Passover, it wasn't just merely remembering an event in the past. It wasn't like reading a history book where we're not re-entering it. We're just looking back to it to kind of get fond memories that I can remember back to a picnic when I was a kid. With the Jews, they seen the Passover as something that we re-entered. We re-present ourselves in the Passover. We are entering into it with Moses and the Jewish people as they leave Egypt and go into the desert, crossing the Red Sea, crossing into what would be the miracles and the things that Moses would lead them to in this time. It was a re-entering into it. It's the idea of the tabernacles, the booths that we see in the Transfiguration. Peter comes across to sounding like he's dizzy, but he says something miraculous in this. He's entering into the Feast of Booths, which is what is going on here. We have Moses who's there, who's talking about the coming Exodus that Jesus will do. And Peter understands this, saying, I want to build three tents for you so that we can re-enter it and do this. Amnesis, I want to enter into this. Cup one we see here is the sanctifying cup that we see here in Luke 22. In cup two, we see the singing of the Psalms 113 and 114. It's easier to see the second cup in Matthew's account in chapter 26, verses 29 through 30. We see that second cup, the cup of blessing, which is drunk after the main meal that we see here in Luke 22. Luke 17 represents the sanctifying cup. Luke 22 represents the third cup. And we see the singing of the Psalms in Matthew is the second cup. But what happens after this? They sing the Psalms 116 through 119 as they go into the night. But there is no mention of a cup that comes here. Where is the fourth cup that we see with the Passover celebration? Where do we enter into this? This is what we need to understand from the Passion as we do future weeks with Luke, to understand
where this fourth cup is, how it enters into the Passover, and how it presents us into a new cup that expands the Passover, leaves the epiclesis and the amnesis, and brings us into union with Christ. I hope you've enjoyed this today, and it's been informative. My name is Clyde Nosser, and this is Quo Vadis. Have a wonderful week and a wonderful day, and God bless you.

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1: Jan invites you to join us in this rosary as we pray for peace in the Middle East, Ukraine, and throughout the world.
2: Welcome to The Rosary is a Place with Father Benedict Rochelle and Simonetta.
3: The luminous mysteries of the Rosary were introduced to the Catholic world by Pope John Paul II in the year of the Rosary, which began in October of 2002. The Holy Father wanted us within the place of the Rosary to meditate on the principal events in the life of our Lord Jesus Christ. The joyful mysteries present his life only up to his youth, and the sorrowful mysteries his life after his condemnation to death. But the glorious 3 years, filled with miracles and teachings, with the Sermon on the Mount, with the establishment of the Eucharist, with the Last Supper, these were not in the Rosary. And so we have this beautiful opportunity now to turn our thoughts, as we recite the luminous mysteries, to the life of our Lord, his public life, when he brought the salvation of the world to the human race.

0: In the name of the Father, and of the Son, and of the Holy Spirit. Amen. I believe in God, the Father Almighty, creator of heaven and earth, and in Jesus Christ, his only Son, our Lord, who was conceived by the Holy Spirit, born of the Virgin Mary, suffered under Pontius Pilate, was crucified, died, and was buried. He descended into hell. The third day he rose again from the dead, and he ascended into heaven, and is seated at the right hand of God, the Father Almighty, from whence he shall come to judge the living and the dead.
1: I believe in the Holy Spirit, the Holy Catholic Church, the communion of saints, the forgiveness of sins, the resurrection of the body, and life everlasting. Amen.
0: Our Father, who art in heaven, hallowed be thy name. Thy kingdom come, thy will be done, on earth as it is in heaven.
1: Give us this day our daily bread, and forgive us our trespasses, as we forgive those who trespass against us. And lead us not into temptation, but deliver us from evil. Amen.
0: Let us offer the next three Aves, that we will have an increase of faith, hope, and love. Hail Mary, full of grace, the Lord is with thee. Blessed art thou amongst women, and blessed is the fruit of thy womb, Jesus.
1: Holy Mary, Mother of God, pray for us sinners, now and at the hour of our death. Amen.
0: Hail Mary, full of grace, the Lord is with thee. Blessed art thou amongst women, and blessed is the fruit of thy womb, Jesus.
1: Holy Mary, Mother of God, pray for us sinners, now and at the hour of our death. Amen.
0: Hail Mary, full of grace, the Lord is with thee. Blessed art thou amongst women, and blessed is the fruit of thy womb, Jesus.
1: Holy Mary, Mother of God, pray for us sinners, now and at the hour of our death. Amen.
0: Glory be to the Father, and to the Son, and to the Holy Spirit.
1: As it was in the beginning, is now,

0: The first luminous mystery is the baptism of our Lord. Our Father, who art in heaven, hallowed be thy name. Thy kingdom come, thy will be done, on earth as it is in heaven.
1: Give us this day our daily bread, and forgive us our trespasses, as we forgive those who trespass against us. And lead us not into temptation, but deliver us from evil. Amen.
0: Hail Mary, full of grace, the Lord is with thee. Blessed art thou amongst women, and blessed is the fruit of thy womb, Jesus.
1: Holy Mary, Mother of God, pray for us sinners, now and at the hour of our death. Amen.
0: Hail Mary, full of grace, the Lord is with thee. Blessed art thou amongst women, and blessed is the fruit of thy womb, Jesus.
1: Holy Mary, Mother of God, pray for us sinners, now and at the hour of our death. Amen.
0: Hail Mary, full of grace, the Lord is with thee. Blessed art thou amongst women, and blessed is the fruit of thy womb, Jesus.
1: Holy Mary, Mother of God, pray for us sinners, now and at the hour of our death. Amen.
0: Hail Mary, full of grace, the Lord is with thee. Blessed art thou amongst women, and blessed is the fruit of thy womb, Jesus.
1: Holy Mary, Mother of God, pray for us sinners, now and at the hour of our death. Amen.
0: Hail Mary, full of grace, the Lord is with thee. Blessed art thou amongst women, and blessed is the fruit of thy womb, Jesus.
1: Holy Mary, Mother of God, pray for us sinners, now and at the hour of our death. Amen.
0: Hail Mary, full of grace, the Lord is with thee. Blessed art thou amongst women, and blessed is the fruit of thy womb, Jesus.
1: Holy Mary, Mother of God, pray for us sinners, now and at the hour of our death. Amen.
0: Hail Mary, full of grace, the Lord is with thee. Blessed art thou amongst women, and blessed is the fruit of thy womb, Jesus.
1: Holy Mary, Mother of God, pray for us sinners, now and at the hour of our death. Amen.
0: Hail Mary, full of grace, the Lord is with thee. Blessed art thou amongst women, and blessed is the fruit of thy womb, Jesus.
1: Holy Mary, Mother of God, pray for us sinners, now and at the hour of our death. Amen.
0: Hail Mary, full of grace, the Lord is with thee. Blessed art thou amongst women, and blessed is the fruit of thy womb, Jesus.
1: Holy Mary, Mother of God, pray for us sinners, now and at the hour of our death. Amen.
0: Hail Mary, full of grace, the Lord is with thee. Blessed art thou amongst women, and blessed is the fruit of thy womb, Jesus.
1: Holy Mary, Mother of God, pray for us sinners, now and at the hour of our death. Amen.
0: Glory be to the Father, and to the Son, and to the Holy Spirit.
1: As it was in the beginning, is now, and ever shall be, world without end. Amen.
0: O my Jesus,
1: forgive us our sins.
0: Save us from the fires of hell.
1: Bring all souls to heaven, especially those in most need of thy mercy.
0: The second luminous mystery, the marriage feast of Cana. Our Father, who art in heaven, hallowed be thy name. Thy kingdom come, thy will be done, on earth as it is in heaven.
1: Give us this day our daily bread, and forgive us our trespasses, as we forgive those who trespass against us. And lead us not into temptation, but deliver us from evil. Amen.
0: Hail Mary, full of grace, the Lord is with thee. Blessed art thou amongst women, and blessed is the fruit of thy womb, Jesus.
1: Holy Mary, Mother of God, pray for us sinners, now and at the hour of our death. Amen.
0: Hail Mary, full of grace, the Lord is with thee. Blessed art thou amongst women, and blessed is the fruit of thy womb, Jesus.
1: Holy Mary, Mother of God, pray for us sinners, now and at the hour of our death. Amen.
0: Hail Mary, full of grace, the Lord is with thee. Blessed art thou amongst women, and blessed is the fruit of thy womb, Jesus.
1: Holy Mary, Mother of God, pray for us sinners, now and at the hour of our death. Amen.
0: Hail Mary, full of grace, the Lord is with thee. Blessed art thou amongst women, and blessed is the fruit of thy womb, Jesus.
1: Holy Mary, Mother of God, pray for us sinners, now and at the hour of our death. Amen.
0: Hail Mary, full of grace, the Lord is with thee. Blessed art thou amongst women, and blessed is the fruit of thy womb, Jesus.
1: Holy Mary, Mother of God, pray for us sinners, now and at the hour of our death. Amen.
0: Hail Mary, full of grace, the Lord is with thee. Blessed art thou amongst women, and blessed is the fruit of thy womb, Jesus.
1: Holy Mary, Mother of God, pray for us sinners, now and at the hour of our death. Amen.
0: Hail Mary, full of grace, the Lord is with thee. Blessed art thou amongst women, and blessed is the fruit of thy womb, Jesus.
1: Holy Mary, Mother of God, pray for us sinners, now and at the hour of our death. Amen.
0: Hail Mary, full of grace, the Lord is with thee. Blessed art thou amongst women, and blessed is the fruit of thy womb, Jesus.
1: Holy Mary, Mother of God, pray for us sinners now and at the hour of our death. Amen.
0: Hail Mary, full of grace, the Lord is with thee. Blessed art thou amongst women, and blessed is the fruit of thy womb, Jesus.
1: Holy Mary, Mother of God, pray for us sinners now and at the hour of our death. Amen.
0: Hail Mary, full of grace, the Lord is with thee. Blessed art thou amongst women, and blessed is the fruit of thy womb, Jesus.
1: Holy Mary, Mother of God, pray for us sinners, now and at the hour of our death. Amen.
0: Glory be to the Father, and to the Son, and to the Holy Spirit.
1: As it was in the beginning, is now, and ever shall be, world without end. Amen.
0: O my Jesus, forgive us our sins. Save us from the fires of hell. Bring all souls to heaven, especially those in most need of thy mercy. The third luminous mystery, the proclamation of the kingdom and the forgiveness of sins. Our Father, who art in heaven, hallowed be thy name. Thy kingdom come, thy will be done, on earth as it is in heaven.
1: Give us this day our daily bread, and forgive us our trespasses, as we forgive those who trespass against us. And lead us not into temptation, but deliver us from evil. Amen.
0: Hail Mary, full of grace, the Lord is with thee. Blessed art thou amongst women, and blessed is the fruit of thy womb, Jesus.
1: Holy Mary, Mother of God, pray for us sinners, now and at the hour of our death. Amen.
0: Hail Mary, full of grace, the Lord is with thee. Blessed art thou amongst women, and blessed is the fruit of thy womb, Jesus.
1: Holy Mary, Mother of God, pray for us sinners, now and at the hour of our death. Amen.
0: Hail Mary, full of grace, the Lord is with thee. Blessed art thou amongst women, and blessed is the fruit of thy womb, Jesus.
1: Holy Mary, Mother of God, pray for us sinners, now and at the hour of our death. Amen.
0: Hail Mary, full of grace, the Lord is with thee. Blessed art thou amongst women, and blessed is the fruit of thy womb, Jesus.
1: Holy Mary, Mother of God, pray for us sinners, now and at the hour of our death. Amen.
0: Hail Mary, full of grace, the Lord is with thee. Blessed art thou amongst women, and blessed is the fruit of thy womb, Jesus.
1: Holy Mary, Mother of God, pray for us sinners, now and at the hour of our death. Amen.
0: Hail Mary, full of grace, the Lord is with thee. Blessed art thou amongst women, and blessed is the fruit of thy womb, Jesus.
1: Holy Mary, Mother of God, pray for us sinners, now and at the hour of our death. Amen.
0: Hail Mary, full of grace, the Lord is with thee. Blessed art thou amongst women, and blessed is the fruit of thy womb, Jesus.
1: Holy Mary, Mother of God, pray for us sinners, now and at the hour of our death. Amen.
0: Hail Mary, full of grace, the Lord is with thee. Blessed art thou amongst women, and blessed is the fruit of thy womb, Jesus.
1: Holy Mary, Mother of God, pray for us sinners, now and at the hour of our death. Amen.
0: Hail Mary, full of grace, the Lord is with thee. Blessed art thou amongst women, and blessed is the fruit of thy womb, Jesus.
1: Holy Mary, Mother of God, pray for us sinners, now and at the hour of our death. Amen.
0: Hail Mary, full of grace, the Lord is with thee. Blessed art thou amongst women, and blessed is the fruit of thy womb, Jesus.
1: Holy Mary, Mother of God, pray for us sinners, now and at the hour of our death. Amen.
0: Glory be to the Father, and to the Son, and to the Holy Spirit.
1: As it was in the beginning, is now, and ever shall be, world without end. Amen.
0: O my Jesus, forgive us our sins, save us from the fires of hell, bring all souls to heaven, especially those in most need of thy mercy.

0: The fourth luminous mystery, the Transfiguration. Our Father, who art in heaven, hallowed be thy name. Thy kingdom come, thy will be done, on earth as it is in heaven.
1: Give us this day our daily bread, and forgive us our trespasses, as we forgive those who trespass against us. And lead us not into temptation, but deliver us from evil. Amen.
0: Hail Mary, full of grace, the Lord is with thee. Blessed art thou amongst women, and blessed is the fruit of thy womb, Jesus.
1: Holy Mary, Mother of God, pray for us sinners, now and at the hour of our death. Amen.
0: Hail Mary, full of grace, the Lord is with thee. Blessed art thou amongst women, and blessed is the fruit of thy womb, Jesus.
1: Holy Mary, Mother of God, pray for us sinners, now and at the hour of our death. Amen.
0: Hail Mary, full of grace, the Lord is with thee. Blessed art thou amongst women, and blessed is the fruit of thy womb, Jesus.
1: Holy Mary, Mother of God, pray for us sinners, now and at the hour of our death. Amen.
0: Hail Mary, full of grace, the Lord is with thee. Blessed art thou amongst women, and blessed is the fruit of thy womb, Jesus.
1: Holy Mary, Mother of God, pray for us sinners, now and at the hour of our death. Amen.
0: Hail Mary, full of grace, the Lord is with thee. Blessed art thou amongst women, and blessed is the fruit of thy womb, Jesus.
1: Holy Mary, Mother of God, pray for us sinners, now and at the hour of our death. Amen.
0: Hail Mary, full of grace, the Lord is with thee. Blessed art thou amongst women, and blessed is the fruit of thy womb, Jesus.
1: Holy Mary, Mother of God, pray for us sinners, now and at the hour of our death. Amen.
0: Hail Mary, full of grace, the Lord is with thee. Blessed art thou amongst women, and blessed is the fruit of thy womb, Jesus.
1: Holy Mary, Mother of God, pray for us sinners, now and at the hour of our death. Amen.
0: Hail Mary, full of grace, the Lord is with thee. Blessed art thou amongst women, and blessed is the fruit of thy womb, Jesus.
1: Holy Mary, Mother of God, pray for us sinners, now and at the hour of our death. Amen.
0: Hail Mary, full of grace, the Lord is with thee. Blessed art thou amongst women, and blessed is the fruit of thy womb, Jesus.
1: Holy Mary, Mother of God, pray for us sinners, now and at the hour of our death. Amen.
0: Hail Mary, full of grace, the Lord is with thee. Blessed art thou amongst women, and blessed is the fruit of thy womb, Jesus.
1: Holy Mary, Mother of God, pray for us sinners, now and at the hour of our death. Amen.
0: Glory be to the Father, and to the Son, and to the Holy Spirit.
1: As it was in the beginning, is now, and ever shall be, world without end. Amen.
2: O my Jesus, forgive us our sins, save us from the fires of hell, bring all souls to heaven, especially those in most need of thy mercy.
0: The fifth luminous mystery, the establishment of the Holy Eucharist. The Eucharist is a marvelous and most powerful mystery that binds together the life of the Christian. There, at the Last Supper, to the amazement and puzzlement of the apostles, Jesus takes the bread and wine and says, "This is my body, this is my blood." It is so great a mystery that even to this day, it goes quite beyond the human mind. But it gives us a living memorial every day of the death of our Savior on the cross. It gives us, for our own spiritual nourishment, the body and blood of Christ, the bread of life, the bread of angels. And finally, it gives us his presence and his body and blood. Christ is present everywhere in the world. He's present where two or three are gathered in his name. But in a most unusual and miraculous presence, he is with us in the Eucharist, not only as Son of God, but as Son of Mary, in his flesh and blood. We should ask our Blessed Lady, who is the mother of that flesh and blood, properly called Our Lady of the Holy Eucharist. We should ask her intercession that each day we will grow more deeply in gratitude and belief before the mystery of the Holy Eucharist of our Lord Jesus Christ. Our Father, who art in heaven, hallowed be thy name. Thy kingdom come, thy will be done, on earth as it is in heaven.
1: Give us this day our daily bread, and forgive us our trespasses, as we forgive those who trespass against us. And lead us not into temptation, but deliver us from evil. Amen.
0: Hail Mary, full of grace, the Lord is with thee. Blessed art thou amongst women, and blessed is the fruit of thy womb, Jesus.
1: Holy Mary, Mother of God, pray for us sinners, now and at the hour of our death. Amen.
0: Hail Mary, full of grace, the Lord is with thee. Blessed art thou amongst women, and blessed is the fruit of thy womb, Jesus.
1: Holy Mary, Mother of God, pray for us sinners, now and at the hour of our death. Amen.
0: Hail Mary, full of grace, the Lord is with thee. Blessed art thou amongst women, and blessed is the fruit of thy womb, Jesus.
1: Holy Mary, Mother of God, pray for us sinners, now and at the hour of our death. Amen.
0: Hail Mary, full of grace, the Lord is with thee. Blessed art thou amongst women, and blessed is the fruit of thy womb, Jesus.
1: Holy Mary, Mother of God, pray for us sinners, now and at the hour of our death. Amen.
0: Hail Mary, full of grace, the Lord is with thee. Blessed art thou amongst women, and blessed is the fruit of thy womb, Jesus.
1: Holy Mary, Mother of God, pray for us sinners, now and at the hour of our death. Amen.
0: Hail Mary, full of grace, the Lord is with thee. Blessed art thou amongst women, and blessed is the fruit of thy womb, Jesus.
1: Holy Mary, Mother of God, pray for us sinners, now and at the hour of our death. Amen.
0: Hail Mary, full of grace, the Lord is with thee. Blessed art thou amongst women, and blessed is the fruit of thy womb, Jesus.
1: Holy Mary, Mother of God, pray for us sinners, now and at the hour of our death. Amen.
0: Hail Mary, full of grace, the Lord is with thee. Blessed art thou amongst women, and blessed is the fruit of thy womb, Jesus.
1: Holy Mary, Mother of God, pray for us sinners, now and at the hour of our death. Amen.
0: Hail Mary, full of grace, the Lord is with thee. Blessed art thou amongst women, and blessed is the fruit of thy womb, Jesus.
1: Holy Mary, Mother of God, pray for us sinners, now and at the hour of our death. Amen.
0: Hail Mary, full of grace, the Lord is with thee. Blessed art thou amongst women, and blessed is the fruit of thy womb, Jesus.
1: Holy Mary, Mother of God, pray for us sinners, now and at the hour of our death. Amen.
0: Glory be to the Father, and to the Son, and to the Holy Spirit.
1: As it was in the beginning, is now, and ever shall be, world without end. Amen.
0: O my Jesus, forgive us our sins, save us from the fires of hell. Bring all souls to heaven, especially those in most need of thy mercy. Hail, Holy Queen, Mother of mercy, our life, our sweetness, and our hope. To thee do we cry, poor banished children of Eve. To thee do we send up our sighs, mourning and weeping in this valley of tears. Turn then, most gracious Advocate, thine eyes of mercy toward us, and after this our exile, show unto us the blessed fruit of thy womb, Jesus. O clement, O loving, O sweet Virgin Mary, pray for us, O Holy Mother of God,
1: that we may be made worthy of the promises of Christ.
0: Let us pray. O God, whose only begotten Son, by his life, death, and resurrection, has purchased for us the rewards of eternal life, grant, we beseech thee, that meditating on these mysteries of the Most Holy Rosary of the Blessed Virgin Mary, we may imitate what they contain and obtain what they promise, through the same Christ our Lord. Amen. May the divine assistance remain always with us, and may the souls of the faithful departed, through the mercy of God, rest in peace. Amen. May the Holy Virgin bless you with her loving child, this day and forever. In the name of the Father, and of the Son, and of the Holy Spirit. Amen.
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15: 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And we're hearing from Ezekiel, after the destruction, when God remains faithful and fulfills his promise to bring his people back home.
6: Hi, my name's Father Mike Schmitz, and you're listening to The Bible in a Year, where we encounter God's voice and live life through the lens of Scripture. Using the Great Adventure Bible timeline, we'll read all the way from Genesis to Revelation, discovering how the story of salvation unfolds and how we fit into that story today. The Great Adventure Bible timeline was developed by Jeff Cavins and is provided by Ascension, who produced and funded this program. It's day 232. We're reading only two chapters today. We're also reading a couple verses from Proverbs. And so we're going to dive right into it. Jeremiah 9, Ezekiel 39, Proverbs 15, 1-4.

speak lies. They commit iniquity and are too weary to repent. Heaping oppression upon oppression and deceit upon deceit, they refuse to know me, says the Lord. Therefore, thus says the Lord of hosts, behold, I will refine them and test them, for what else can I do because of my people? Their tongue is a deadly arrow. It speaks deceitfully. With his mouth, each speaks peaceably to his neighbor, but in his heart, he plans an ambush for him. Shall I not punish them for these things, says the Lord? And shall I not avenge myself on a nation such as this? Take up weeping and wailing for the mountains, and a lamentation for the pastures of the wilderness, because they are laid waste so that no one passes through, and the lowing of cattle is not heard. Both the birds of the air and the beasts have fled and are gone. I will make Jerusalem a heap of ruins, a lair of jackals, and I will make the cities of Judah a desolation without inhabitant. Who is the man so wise that he can understand this? To whom has the mouth of the Lord spoken that he may declare it? Why is the land ruined and laid waste like a wilderness so that no one passes through? And the Lord says, because they have forsaken my law, which I set before them, and have not obeyed my voice or walked in accord with it, but have stubbornly followed their own hearts and have gone after the Baals as their fathers taught them. Therefore, thus says the Lord of hosts, the God of Israel, behold, I will feed this people with wormwood and give them poisonous water to drink. I will scatter them among the nations whom neither they nor their fathers have known, and I will send the sword after them until I have consumed them. Thus says the Lord of hosts, consider and call for the mourning women to come. Send for the skillful women to come. Let them make haste and raise a wailing over us, that our eyes may run down with tears and our eyelids gush with water. For a sound of wailing is heard from Zion. How we are ruined. We are utterly shamed because we have left the land, because they have cast down our dwellings. Hear, O women, the word of the Lord, and let your ear receive the word of his mouth. Teach to your daughters a lament, and each to her neighbor a dirge. For death has come up into our windows. It has entered our palaces, cutting off the children from the streets and the young men from the squares. Speak, thus says the Lord, the dead bodies of men shall fall like dung upon the open field, like sheaves after the reaper, and none shall gather them. Thus says the Lord, let not the wise man glory in his wisdom. Let not the mighty man glory in his might. Let not the rich man glory in his riches, but let him who glories glory in this, that he understands and knows me, that I am the Lord who practice steadfast love, justice, and righteousness in the earth. For in these things I delight, says the Lord. Behold, the days are coming, says the Lord, when I will punish all those who are circumcised but yet uncircumcised, Egypt, Judah, Edom, the sons of Ammon, Moab, and all who dwell in the desert that cut the corners of their hair, for all these nations are uncircumcised, and all the house of Israel is uncircumcised in heart. The book of the prophet Ezekiel, chapter 39, the fall of Gog. And you, son of man, prophesy against Gog and say, thus says the Lord God, behold, I am against you, O Gog, chief prince of Meshech and Tubal, and I will turn you about and drive you forward and bring you up from the uttermost parts of the north and lead you against the mountains of Israel. Then I will strike your bow from your left hand and will make your arrows drop out of your right hand. You shall fall upon the mountains of Israel, you and all your hordes and the peoples that are with you. I will give you to birds of prey of every sort and to the wild beasts to be devoured. You shall fall in the open field, for I have spoken, says the Lord God. I will send fire on Magog and on those who dwell securely in the islands, and they shall know that I am the Lord. And my holy name I will make known in the midst of my people Israel, and I will not let my holy name be profaned any more. And the nations shall know that I am the Lord, the Holy One in Israel. Behold, it is coming, and it will be brought about, says the Lord God. That is the day of which I have spoken. Then those who dwell in the cities of Israel will go forth and make fires of the weapons and burn them, shields and bucklers, bows and arrows, handpikes and spears, and they will make fires of them for 7 years, so that they will not need to take wood out of the field or cut down any out of the forests, for they will make their fires of the weapons. They will despoil those who despoiled them and plunder those who plundered them, says the Lord God. On that day, I will give to Gog a place for burial in Israel, the valley of the travelers east of the sea. It will

Block the travelers, for there Gog and all his multitude will be buried. It will be called the Valley of Hemon Gog. For 7 months, the house of Israel will be burying them in order to cleanse the land. All the people of the land will bury them, and it will redound to their honor on the day that I show my glory, says the Lord God. They will set apart men to pass through the land continually and bury those remaining upon the face of the land so as to cleanse it. At the end of 7 months, they will make their search. And when these pass through the land and anyone sees a man's bone, then he shall set up a sign by it till the buriers have buried it in the valley of Hamon Gog. A city, Hamonah, is there also. Thus shall they cleanse the land. As for you, son of man, thus says the Lord God, speak to the birds of every sort and to all beasts of the field. Assemble and come, gather from all sides to the sacrificial feast which I am preparing for you, a great sacrificial feast upon the mountains of Israel, and you shall eat flesh and drink blood. You shall eat the flesh of the mighty and drink the blood of the princes of the earth, of rams, of lambs, and of goats, of bulls, all of them fatlings of Bashan. And you shall eat fat till you are filled, and drink blood till you are drunk, at the sacrificial feast which I am preparing for you. And you shall be filled at my table with horses and riders, with mighty men and all kinds of warriors, says the Lord God. Israel to be restored. And I will set my glory among the nations, and all the nations shall see my judgment which I have executed, and my hand which I have laid on them. The house of Israel shall know that I am the Lord their God from that day forward. And the nations shall know that the house of Israel went into captivity for their iniquity, because they dealt so treacherously with me that I hid my face from them and gave them into the hand of their adversaries, and they all fell by the sword. I dealt with them according to their uncleanness and their transgressions, and hid my face from them. Therefore, thus says the Lord God, now I will restore the fortunes of Jacob, and have mercy upon the whole house of Israel. And I will be jealous for my holy name. They shall forget their shame and all the treachery they have practiced against me, when they dwell securely in their land with none to make them afraid, when I have brought them back from the peoples and gathered them from their enemies' lands, and through them have vindicated my holiness in the sight of many nations. Then they shall know that I am the Lord their God, because I sent them into exile among the nations and then gathered them into their own land. I will leave none of them remaining among the nations anymore. And I will not hide my face any more from them when I pour out my spirit upon the house of Israel, says the Lord God. The Book of Proverbs, chapter 15, verses 1 through 4. A soft answer turns away wrath, but a harsh word stirs up anger. The tongue of the wise dispenses knowledge, but the mouths of fools pour out folly. The eyes of the Lord are in every place, keeping watch on the evil and the good. A gentle tongue is a tree of life, but perverseness in it breaks the spirit. Father in heaven, we give you praise and glory. We ask you to please watch over our hearts and our minds. Watch over what we say, the words we speak. Watch over the thoughts of our minds and the desires of our hearts, Lord God, because we know that we are good. We're made in your image and likeness, but we're also fallen. We're good, but broken. We're good, but fallen. And so we know that our minds are meant to know truth, and our hearts are meant to love the true, the good, and the beautiful. Our hearts are meant to love you. And our mouths have been given to us to speak truth and to never deceive, to never blaspheme, but only to build up, never to tear down. And so, Lord God, we ask you to please touch our minds with your spirit so that we can be filled with your truth and understand truthfully. Touch our hearts with your spirit that we can love as you love, and touch our mouths, our God, that we don't pour out folly, but that we only say the words that people really need to hear, words that will help them. In Jesus' name we pray. Amen. In the name of the Father, and of the Son, and of the Holy Spirit. Amen. Maybe words that will help them. Also, not only words to build up the people around us, but also words to glorify the Lord. That was another little part of the prayer today. Gosh, you guys, Jeremiah, remember him? Remember him? We've been walking with him for the last 10 days or so. Jeremiah is who? He's the weeping prophet. And the very beginning of chapter 9, he says this. He says, oh, that my head were waters and my eyes a fountain of tears, that I might weep day and night for the slain of the daughter of my people. He goes on, he uses even some really very graphic imagery about tears. And it's really kind of beautiful, where he talks about just his eyes being full of water and just coming, pouring out. He says this,
This is verse 18. Let our eyes, they run down with tears, and our eyelids gush with water. There's something about that that just reminds us that for Jeremiah, this is not just something that he knows is wrong. It's not just something that he says, you guys are doing the wrong thing. He doesn't just want to be right. His heart is broken by this. I mean, I think it's easy sometimes to be angry, you know, when we see injustice, and that's a proper response to it. But to allow evil not just to stir us to anger, where we get mad at people for the evil that they do, but that it breaks our hearts, because we know that just like we are good but fallen, here are our brothers and sisters around us, around the world, around our communities, who are also good but fallen. And so sometimes we just don't let it break our hearts. Sometimes we just get mad. Of course, anger on its own is neither good nor bad, and even sorrow on its own is neither good or bad. But oftentimes, when we recognize evil for what it is and it breaks our heart, or we recognize evil for what it is and it gets us angry, the next step, of course, is to act on this, and not to act in anger, but to act to build up. And this is the thing, that here's Jeremiah, who is calling the people in the midst of his sorrow and also in the midst of his anger. I mean, he even says this in verse 2. He says, oh, that I had in the desert a wayfarer's lodging place, that I might leave my people and go away from them. He's like, yeah, also, I'm not really happy with them, in the sense that, yes, I'm sorry, I'm grieved by this evil I see, but also I don't want to be with them. I want to be away from them, because they're all adulterers, company of treacherous men. They've been there. This is just great. Jeremiah and his scribe, Baruch, they are just the great team. He says, they bend their tongue like a bow. Falsehood and truth has grown strong in the land. They proceed from evil to evil, and they do not know me. And just that's very, what's the word? Poetic, I think, is probably the best word. He goes on to tell us that let everyone beware of his neighbor, put no trust in any brother. And this is the reality, of course, is that when someone has revealed that they can't be trusted, when a neighbor has been revealed that their word or their promises are just as often false as they are true, then we have to beware of that person. Even if they're a brother, even if they're someone close to us, even if they're family, if they have revealed that they can't be trusted, then here's Jeremiah who says, yeah, the people around you, your family, your neighbors, as they turn away from the Lord and don't repent, keep that in mind. Note that, and note not in the sense of condemnation or judgment, but in the sense of, if they're not going to be true to their promise to the Lord, they're not going to be true to their promise to the important people in their lives, then keep this in mind. They probably won't be true in their promises to you as well. But one of the things I want to really highlight, not only is Jeremiah's, you know, call to repent and call to weep over the coming destruction of Jerusalem, but in the end of chapter 9, there are these two verses that just are really, really powerful. In verse 23 and 24, Jeremiah says, thus says the Lord, let not the wise man glory in his wisdom. Let not the mighty man glory in his might. Let not the rich man glory in his riches. So all these things we put our trust in, right? We put our trust in our own wisdom. We put our trust in our own might or in our riches. But let him who glories glory in this. This is the one thing to glory in, that he understands and knows me, that I am the Lord who practice steadfast love, justice, and righteousness in the earth. For in these things I delight, says the Lord. That's incredible. That the one who glories, glory in this, that you understand and know God. That's incredible. That just blows my mind and blows my heart out of my chest. Just what a gift. And what we've been doing for the last 232 days, we've been allowing God to speak to us and to shape our hearts, to reveal who he is. And here's the result. We get to glory in the fact that, no, Lord God, you've revealed yourself to us. And so we know you. That's part of this incredible, incredible community. Because I think a lot of us probably didn't know God as well as we do now. Because God's word proclaimed to us does this. It shapes our eyes. It shapes the way we see the world. It shapes the way we see other people. It shapes the way we see ourselves. And maybe above everything else, it shapes the way that we see God himself. That his word gives us what we call a biblical worldview. And maybe a biblical God view, right? Where we get to see him as he is. And that changes our hearts, hopefully. You know, in Ezekiel, remember, this is after the destruction of Jerusalem. We talked about that yesterday, how here's God's promise that the dead dry bones. And we talked about the two sticks in Ezekiel's hand that would say that God is saying, I'm going to bring them back. I'm going to bring them back. But here today, we also have, once again, Israel to be restored.
And there's some so powerful. He says, they shall, after they're restored, they shall forget their shame and all the treachery they have practiced against me when they dwell securely in their land with none to make them afraid. Golly, jeepers creepers. That's just, I mean, there are so many around us, right? There's so many things about this world, so many enemies we might have inside us and outside of us, both maybe physical enemies or definitely spiritual enemies. But here is God saying, okay, listen, you're all in Babylon. Jerusalem is destroyed and the temple is destroyed and the kingdom is destroyed and I'm going to bring you back home. That's who's talking to that people. That's the context, right? Obviously, we don't want to take that out of context. But also, by extension, we can say this, that God is speaking to his people here. We're living in this exile as well. We're far from our homeland because this is not our home. This is where we're called to live, but our homeland is the kingdom of God in heaven. And yet, we're not there, so we listen to God's promise. They shall forget their shame and all the treachery they have practiced against me when they dwell securely in their land with none to make them afraid. And what's the heart of that land? What's the heart of heaven? Is he says, then they shall know. This is verse 28 of chapter 39. Then they shall know that I am the Lord their God, because I sent them into exile among the nations and then gathered them into their own land. I will leave none of them remaining among the nations anymore, and I will not hide my face anymore from them when I pour my spirit upon the house of Israel, says the Lord God. Remember that all throughout Ezekiel, all of these things, everything that God allows the people to go through, that he puts them through, that whether it be destruction and exile or being restored and gathered back, all of it is so that he says, then they will know that I am the Lord their God, that then they will see my holiness, then they will know who I am. And that's an incredible gift, to be able to see the Lord's holiness, to know who he is, and yeah, to be restored, even in the midst of exile, because we find ourselves in exile in one way or another. Now, last little note, starting tomorrow, we're going to have a number of chapters, maybe 8-ish, where we're going to have a vision of the temple. And this is going to be a vision of that Ezekiel gets, that is a picture of, here is, when you get back home, when you get back to the temple, this is kind of this way that the Lord God reveals to Ezekiel, here's how I want the temple to be constructed. It's an interesting kind of thing because it was never constructed like this. It had never been and has never been. And who knows, maybe only in heaven will it be. But we get for the next 8 chapters in Ezekiel's book that we get to hear about, kind of, it's going to be a little... kind of like, remember back in Deuteronomy, remember back in Numbers, remember back in Leviticus when we had some of those cubits by cubits and all those kind of things. We're going to be taking a blast from the past and get some of those for the next 8 chapters in Ezekiel. But it's all God's word. And so we let the Lord speak to us in his word this day and every day, including tomorrow. I'm praying for you. Please pray for me. My name is Father Mike, and I cannot wait to see you tomorrow. God bless.

0: That was day 232 of Bible in a Year with Father Mike Schmitz. And now I'd like to share audio from a video called The Virtue That Takes Virtue to the Next Level with Father Mike from the Ascension Presents YouTube channel.
1: Hi, my name is Father Mike Schmitz, and this is Ascension Presents. I'm thinking about these two saints. Here's two very, very different saints. One is St. Catherine Drexel, born in the United States, and Blessed Solanus Casey. Well, he's blessed, not necessarily declared a saint yet, but also born in the United States. But really, really different and also really, really the same. So St. Catherine Drexel was an heiress. So she was raised in an incredibly wealthy family. So she, millionaire, multimillionaire, even like way, way, way back when multimillionaire would be multimillionaire kind of a situation. Blessed Solanus Casey, I think, grew up in Stillwater, Minnesota. So not only is he local to me, but he also was from a pretty poor family. St. Catherine Drexel, when she entered religious life, she became a not only religious sister, she became the foundress of a religious community that served the Native American people of the United States, that served the African American people of the United States. In fact, she and her sister, her like biological sister, as well as her sister's sister, they created groups. They used their wealth, they used their influence, they used their faith to create institutions and programs that helped Native Americans have upward mobility and helped African Americans have upward mobility. In fact, Xavier University in Louisiana, founded by St. Catherine Drexel and her sisters, the first Black university in this country. So did incredible things for so many people that basically she spent her life helping people that others thought were unworthy of help. On the other hand, Blessed Solanus Casey became a religious brother and basically used a broom. I mean, he swept the monastery. He answered the door. They call that a porter. He answered the door at the monastery. That's what he did. Whereas Catherine Drexel picked up people who people thought were garbage, Blessed Solanus Casey just picked up garbage. And both of them, not only are saints, both of them have a virtue in common with each other that I want to talk about today. And that virtue is called magnanimity. Now, there's other important virtues, right? Humility is kind of the initial virtue that all of us need to have. We'll talk about that in a second. But also, virtue of faith, very important. Hope, love, the greatest of these is love. Absolutely, very, very essential. But magnanimity is something unique, and it is something that you might even say takes all these other virtues. Virtue of humility and love and faith and hope and justice and temperance, all of them and raises them to the level of excellence. In fact, that's what it is to be magnanimous. Magnanimity refers to greatness of soul, like magnus and animus, or magna animus is great and anima is your soul. So greatness of soul, greatness of spirit, greatness of heart is another way to say that that's what it is to have magnanimity. St. Thomas Aquinas said it like this. He said, magnanimity is the stretching forth of the mind, or stretching forth of the heart, stretching forth of the soul. Let's say this. Magnanimity is the stretching forth of the person towards great things, towards excellence. And this is so incredible and so incredibly important, because it is not the same thing as pride. There's the prideful person that thinks, well, I rely on my own gifts, that I am great because of myself. Magnanimity says, no, I am recognizing the fact that God gave me certain gifts and that he is calling me towards excellence in those gifts. And so now I have this stretching forth of my soul, stretching forth of my heart, stretching forth of myself towards excellence, towards great things when it comes to using the gifts that God has given me. And this is so incredibly important why this is not the same thing as pride. Pride is, these are my gifts and I will use them however I see fit. Magnanimity is, the Lord has gifted me. And now, in order to honor him to the degree that he has gifted me, I use these gifts. In fact, you've heard the saying, who you are is God's gift to you. Who you become is your gift back to God, right? That's kind of, in a nutshell, magnanimity. Who you are is God's gift to you, or the gifts you have are God's gift to you. What you do with them, who you become with them, is your gift back to God. And so here's the thing. Every saint has to be magnanimous, have that greatness of soul, that great stretching forth to do great things, to be great for the Lord. So St. Catherine Drexel, She realizes, okay, God has given me all of these gifts, all of these opportunities. He has blessed me abundantly with his love. And so I have to use them to the utmost of my ability. She stretched forth to great things. But so did Blessed Solanus Casey. He's like, Lord has given me these gifts. And so part of those gifts would be excellence in my small corner of the world, my small corner of the world where I don't necessarily make a name for myself, where no one necessarily knows these gifts that I have. But he also, like St. Catherine Drexel, stretched forth the gifts towards the using the gifts which God had given him towards excellence. That's the thing, is that, like, if you want to be a saint, if I want to be a saint, I absolutely have to be magnanimous, which means I need to reject any temptation towards the opposite of magnanimity, which is pusillanimity, which is not as fun to say, but is more difficult. Basically, pusillanimous, to be pusillanimous, is littleness of spirit. It's, in some ways, it's timidity. And here's the important thing. Sometimes, well, maybe I said that three times already. Sometimes we conflate humility with timidity. That if you're humble, you shrink back. That's not true. If I'm timid, I shrink back. To be humble is to acknowledge the truth. And the truth is, the Lord has given me certain gifts. I bring to the table certain faults. So I have these strengths, I have these weaknesses, I have this grace that he's given me, I have these sins that I've chosen. Humility acknowledges that truth and then says, in the midst of all of this, now how do I stretch forth towards excellence in whatever it is, whatever God has blessed you, whether that is as a mom, as a dad, as a husband, wife, as a single person, whatever task you've been given, whatever gifts you've been given, to say, okay, magnanimity calls me what? Calls me forth to excellence, not to timidity, not to pusillanimity, not to the sense of like pretending at being small. In fact, there's this, you know, kind of famous, I don't know if it's a poem or a number of stanzas, doesn't rhyme, so I don't know, but it talks about the temptation we have to play at being small, the temptation we have to like to shrink back. And yet the saint cannot afford to do this. Why? Here's the last thing. Because magnanimity is not honoring oneself. Magnanimity is giving God glory by using the gifts he's given for his glory. That's it. It's not, now I'm famous, now I'm influential, now I'm important. It is, I am simply using the gifts God has given me so that he is known more, so that he is loved more, so that he is glorified and honored more. In fact, the saints have said that the degree to which the person knows the love of God is the degree to which they want to pour forth the love of God in this world. The degree to which you know God's blessings in your life is the degree to which you want to allow those blessings to flow through you to others. The degree to which you know God is good and great and excellent is the degree to which you want to live a life that is good and great and excellent. Stretch forth your mind, your soul, stretch forth your life towards excellence, towards great things, and be magnanimous. Ultimately, take the gifts God's given you and say, Lord, I'm going to do everything I possibly can with these gifts so that you are known, you are loved, you are glorified, and others may be drawn to your goodness through this excellence. Magnanimity, so good. St. Catherine Drexel, pray for us. Blessed Solanus Casey, pray for us. From all of us here at Ascension Presents, my name is Father Mike. God bless.
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0: Catechism in a Year is produced and funded by Ascension and distributed on radio through a partnership with Max Studios. The catechism used is the Ascension edition of the catechism, which includes the Foundations of Faith approach. You can follow along in any recent version of the Catechism of the Catholic Church. A reading plan and all Catechism in a Year episodes can be found at ascensionpress.com/CIY or on the Ascension app. God did not have to create us, yet He chose to make us in His own image. Each one of us is a beautiful, unrepeatable creation worthy of honor and dignity. Today, we talk about how we're each also made for heaven and have been given the free will to choose to get there.
1: Hi, my name is Father Mike Schmitz, and you're listening to the Catechism in a Year, where we encounter God's plan of sheer goodness for us, revealed in Scripture and passed down through the tradition of the Catholic faith. The Catechism in a Year is provided by Ascension, who produced and funded this program. In 365 days, we'll read through the Catechism of the Catholic Church, discovering our identity in God's family as we journey together toward our heavenly home. Today is day 232, reading paragraphs 1699 to 1715, which sounds like a lot, but there's some nuggets at the end here. Do we have just this one section, just introducing chapter one, the dignity of the human person, article, man in the image of God, which is what we're going to talk about. And then tomorrow we'll talk about in article two, our vocation to beatitude. And so there's this, it's kind of like this intro that the church gives us in setting the stage, kind of like yesterday set the stage where it's like, okay, here's the high call. Everything begins with Jesus. It ends with Jesus. The fact that God has made us into His sons and daughters means we're called to more. And so here, the church today, it says, okay, so this is the vocation, life in the Spirit. And this begins with the dignity of the human person. You're made in the image and likeness of God. And because you've been redeemed, because God has poured out His Holy Spirit into you, that we have to live in a certain way. And so we're going to talk about, in fact, paragraph 1700, it's going to break down articles 1 through article 8. So for example, article 1 is the dignity of the human person is rooted in His creation, image and likeness of God. Article 2 is that that dignity is fulfilled in His vocation to divine beatitude. Article 3 is it is essential to a human being freely to direct himself to this fulfillment. And it goes on to 8 articles. And so all 8 of those will be but will be very much summarized in just a few words in paragraph 1700. If you have a catechism in front of you, you can follow along much more easily. But by this point, it's day 232. You know how to listen along. You might listen, you might read and listen. I don't know how you do it, but man, you've been doing it for 231 days, and here we are on day 232. So let us pray as we launch into this day today. Father in heaven, we give you praise. Thank you so much. Thank you for this group of people. Thank you for this community of CIYers. Thank you for helping each one of us today to press play. Thank you for helping each one of us today to be open once again to your high call, to be open once again to what it is, not just that what you want from us, but what you want for us. You've made us in your very image, and you call us to treat everyone we meet as they are made in your image. So today, Father, we don't just want to have the idea that every human person has dignity. We want to have the reality. We want to have that change our actions, how we look at people, how we treat people, how we speak to them, how we think of them. Help us to never, ever forget that the people surrounding us are made in your image and likeness. The people surrounding us have an incredible dignity that cannot be taken away. Help us to treat each other in that dignity and to treat ourselves with that dignity. And by doing so, help us to honor you. In Jesus' name we pray. Amen. In the name of the Father, and of the Son, and of the Holy Spirit. Amen. It is day 232. We're reading paragraphs 1699 to 1715. Section 1, Man's Vocation, Life in the Spirit. Life in the Holy Spirit fulfills the vocation of man. Chapter 1, this life is made up of divine charity and human solidarity. Chapter 2, it is graciously offered as salvation. Chapter 3, Chapter 1, the dignity of the human person.
7: The dignity of the human person is rooted in his creation in the image and likeness of God. Article 1. It is fulfilled in his vocation to divine beatitude. Article 2. It is essential to a human being freely to direct himself to this fulfillment. Article 3. By his deliberate actions, Article 4, the human person does or does not conform to the good promised by God and attested by moral conscience. Article 5. Human beings make their own contribution to their interior growth. They make their whole sentient and spiritual lives into means of this growth. Article 6. With the help of grace, they grow in virtue. Article 7. Avoid sin, and if they sin, they entrust themselves, as did the prodigal son, to the mercy of our Father in heaven. Article 8. In this way, they attain to the perfection of charity. Article 1. Man, the image of God. Christ, in the very revelation of the mystery of the Father and of his love, makes man fully manifest to himself and brings to light his exalted vocation. It is in Christ, the image of the invisible God, that man has been created in the image and likeness of the Creator. It is in Christ, Redeemer and Savior, that the divine image, disfigured in man by the first sin, has been restored to its original beauty and ennobled by the grace of God. The divine image is present in every man. It shines forth in the communion of persons in the likeness of the unity of the divine persons among themselves. See chapter 2. Endowed with a spiritual and immortal soul, the human person is the only creature on earth that God has willed for its own sake. From his conception, he is destined for eternal beatitude. The human person participates in the light and power of the divine spirit. By his reason, he is capable of understanding the order of things established by the Creator. By free will, he is capable of directing himself toward his true good. He finds his perfection in seeking and loving what is true and good. By virtue of his soul and his spiritual powers of intellect and will, man is endowed with freedom, an outstanding manifestation of the divine image. By his reason, man recognizes the voice of God, which urges him to do what is good and avoid what is evil. Everyone is obliged to follow this law, which makes itself heard in conscience and is fulfilled in the love of God and of neighbor. Living a moral life bears witness to the dignity of the person. Man, enticed by the evil one, abused his freedom at the very beginning of history. He succumbed to temptation and did what was evil. He still desires the good, but his nature bears the wound of original sin. He is now inclined to evil and subject to error. Man is divided in himself. As a result, the whole life of men, both individual and social, shows itself to be a struggle and a dramatic one between good and evil, between light and darkness. By his passion, Christ delivered us from Satan and from sin. He merited for us the new life in the Holy Spirit. His grace restores what sin had damaged in us. He who believes in Christ becomes a son of God. This filial adoption transforms him by giving him the ability to follow the example of Christ. It makes him capable of acting rightly and doing good. In union with his Savior, the disciple attains the perfection of charity, which is holiness. Having matured in grace, the moral life blossoms into eternal life in the glory of heaven. In brief, Christ makes man fully manifest to man himself and brings to light his exalted vocation. Endowed with a spiritual soul, with intellect, and with free will, the human person is from his very conception ordered to God and destined for eternal beatitude. He pursues his perfection in seeking and loving what is true and good. In man, true freedom is an outstanding manifestation of the divine image. Man is obliged to follow the moral law, which urges him to do what is good and avoid what is evil. This law makes itself heard in his conscience. Man, having been wounded in his nature by original sin, is subject to error and inclined to evil in exercising his freedom. He who believes in Christ has new life in the Holy Spirit. The moral life, increased and brought to maturity in grace, is to reach its fulfillment in the glory of heaven. Okay, paragraphs 1699 to 1715, this section 1, chapter 1, article 1, all of that. So again, chapter 1, that dignity of the human person, that bullet point, not a bullet point, it's called a paragraph 1700. breaks down, here's all these articles that we're going to go through. We went through article one today, tomorrow. We'll go through article two, that our vocation is divine beatitude. We're made for God. But today in article one, we're highlighting this fact that the fact is that in the very revelation of the mystery of the Father and of his love, Jesus makes man fully manifest to himself. Another way to say it is Jesus reveals man fully to himself. That's it. That Jesus reveals to us, to human beings, who we are and what we are, where we come from, where we're going, why we are. I mean, think about this. Have you ever wondered what life would be like if you didn't know that God existed, if you didn't know that he made you on purpose, if you didn't know why he made you? Remember, going back to the very, very first day, the first paragraph in a plan of sheer goodness. Because God wants us to share his divine life. Think about how, again, Jesus reveals man fully to himself. Jesus reveals you fully to yourself. You know who you are in Jesus Christ. That means made in God's image and likeness. You know why you are, that he made you so that you could share in his divine life. You know where you come from. You know where you are going. Now, at the same time, even though, yes, we are made in the divine image, at the same time we experience this divine image disfigured in us by the first sin, becomes restored to its original beauty and ennobled by the grace of God in Jesus Christ. And so the next few paragraphs, 1702 to the end, it's the gospel presentation. As someone asks what you believe, you could just recite the creed if you wanted to. You could recite the Apostles' Creed. You could recite the Nicene Creed. Or you could say, read paragraphs 1701 to 1709 in the Catechism, because this is the story of the gospel, right? Paragraph 1701, God made human beings in his image and likeness in a plan of sheer goodness. God, who's good, made us in his image and likeness. And at the same time, got broken, right? Sin broke us. 1702 says, yeah, the divine image is present in every human being. Every human being. And so it shines forth when we're individuals, and it shines forth when we're in community with each other. 1703, what is human being? The human person is someone who's endowed with a spiritual and immortal soul. That, yes, you are a body, you are a soul. That you have that. Now, here's this big statement. This statement comes from the Second Vatican Council document called Gaudium et Spes. I know you've heard of this one before. And it says this: the human person is the only creature on earth that God willed for its own sake. This was, and some people find this controversial. At the same time, scripture seems to bear witness to this, and the church tradition seems to bear witness to this. The human person is the only creature on earth that God has willed for its own sake. That God didn't make us for another purpose other than to share in God's divine beatitude. He didn't make us because he needed us. He didn't make us for some other purpose. It's one of the reasons, because of this, because you, as human being, are the only kind of creature that God has willed for your own sake, for its own sake. That means that human beings can never merely be used. We have to be loved, right? Because if something is for some other sake, then it can be used. Here's a hammer. Yeah, that's for the sake of driving in nails. It's not for its own sake. The hammer doesn't exist for its own sake. It exists in order to drive in nails. You can use a hammer, but a person exists for their own sake. Therefore, we may never merely use a person. Now, think of the person at the cash register, the person at the checkout line. Now, we're kind of in some ways using them, but we may never use them as a tool. Like the self-checkout versus a human being checking you out are two vastly different things. The self-checkout, yes, it's just a machine. That is made not for its own sake. That's just a tool. But the person who is using that machine, that person has been made for their own sake. And from the very beginning of their existence, from the very moment of their conception, they're destined for eternal beatitude. Now, this is the next thing to highlight, that you're destined for eternal beatitude. Every human being, God wants this is called the universal call to holiness. God has destined every person who's ever lived, he's destined them for heaven, eternal beatitude. Now, what is it to be destined? Destined doesn't mean that this is fate. It just means you have a destination, right? So we believe in destiny only in the sense that we believe you have a destination you're made for. So God made every person for heaven, even if we don't choose heaven. That's what he made us for. He made us to choose heaven. So keep that in mind as we move forward. Every human being has been created for this end, this good of being united with God for eternity. Going on, 1704, the human person, we participate in the light and power of the divine spirit. Because we have reason, we're capable of understanding the order of things. Like we have an intellect, right? Maybe being made in God's image and likeness, we have an intellect. And so we can understand the order of things. We can understand this world in some ways. We also not only have an intellect, we also have free will. And paragraph 1704 says, by free will, we're capable of directing ourselves towards the true good. So not only you have an intellect, you have to use it, right? If God's given you an intellect, we have to use it. We have to strive after grasping the truth and what is good, what is beautiful. But then we have to use that free will to choose the good, to choose the beautiful, and to choose the truth. This is the high call. It is the blessing. It is also the burden, because we could also choose the opposite. Like we talked about yesterday, there's good and evil before every one of us, and we can choose evil. And not only that, but even though we're still made in God's image, paragraph 1706 highlights the fact that there is the voice of God that speaks inside of us to do what is good and avoid what is evil. And we're obliged to follow that law, which makes itself heard in conscience. But 1707, man enticed by the evil one abused his freedom at the very beginning of history. So we recognize here's the fall of humanity in Genesis chapter 3, that here's human beings who succumbed to temptation, did what was evil. In our nature, we're still good. He even says, he still desires the good. Like, you still desire the good, but our nature bears the wound of original sin. And now we're inclined to evil and subject to error, which means that we're attracted. Remember that $25,000 word, concupiscence. We have this attraction to evil. We're now inclined to evil and we're subject to error. Yes, we have intellect, but the intellect's been darkened. We have a free will that we can choose the good, but we can also fail to choose the good. So again, we still have these innate gifts that God has given to us, being in his image and likeness. And at the same time, those gifts have been distorted. Those gifts have been affected by sin. And here's why, where paragraph 1708 and 1709 come in and just like come in guns blazing, amazing. By his passion, Christ delivered us from Satan and from sin. He merited for us the new life in the Holy Spirit. His grace restores what sin had damaged in us. Remember that line from Gaudium et Spes, once again, man is divided in himself. Alexander Solzhenitsyn, who pointed out that the dividing line between good and evil passes straight through the human heart. As a result, the whole life of men, both individual and social, shows itself to be a struggle and a dramatic one between good and evil, between light and darkness. And here's Jesus, who comes and by his passion, death, and resurrection, delivers us from Satan and from sin, gives us the new life in the Holy Spirit. He merited that. We didn't merit that. He merited that for us. And his grace restores what sin had damaged in us. And now, 1709, he who believes in Christ becomes a son of God. And this filial adoption, right? This God has made you, he's adopted you as his daughter. He's adopted you as his son. That transforms you by giving you the ability to follow the example of Christ. It makes you capable of acting rightly and doing good. And this is just the power. That last two sentences here, in union with his Savior, the disciple attains the perfection of charity, which is holiness. This is what God wants for you. Having matured in grace, the moral life blossoms into eternal life in the glory of heaven. This is, man, as we move forward, again, I went talking with Dr. Healy a couple days ago and yesterday and today, like, okay, here we guys, let's go, let's strap in. It's gonna be really tough. At the same time, let's be real. Sin is difficult. It is difficult to live in sin. It is depressing. It is saddening. It is painful. Yes, it is a challenge. Yes, it takes effort to choose the good. But with God's grace, we can. And that is a life of joy and of freedom. As we move forward, we recognize that all these things are true. God is good. He made us good. But then with our free will that he gave us, our intellect that he gave us, we broke. We said no to him. And now we live in this place of brokenness. We have an intellect, but it's been darkened. We have a will that's been weakened. We're made for love, but we simply more often choose to use. And yet here is Jesus, who delivered us from Satan and from sin. He merited for us the new gift of life in the Holy Spirit. His grace restores what sin had damaged in us. And now we can say yes to that. We can live a life of power. We can live a life of freedom and joy. And that's what this next section is all about. And I think I might have like held up the, it's going to be tough, you guys. It's going to be really hard. Maybe a little bit too much, because it's going to be beautiful. It's going to be an incredible call. If you and I are willing to hear the voice of God in all of this and say, okay, God, meet me with your grace, meet me with your power so I can walk this walk, so I can live this life it'll be a season of joy. Not just a season of joy. A season of joy that leads you to an eternity of joy. So do not be afraid. Do not be afraid. God has your back. He has fought for you. He continues to fight for you. I'm praying for you. I will continue to pray for you. Please pray for me. My name is Father Mike. I cannot wait to see you tomorrow. God bless.
0: That was day 232 of Catechism in a Year with Father Mike Schmitz. And now we'd like to share audio from the Ascension app with Dr. Scott Solem, answering a question about big T tradition and little T tradition.
8: Can you further explain the difference between big T tradition and little T tradition and give examples of each? This question should be relatively straightforward, because I've just tried to do a little bit of a building block regarding sacred tradition with the capital T. I'm just going to drop down from where we were, paragraph 80. We're going to drop down to paragraph 83, where it says apostolic tradition and ecclesial traditions. And funnily enough, where it says apostolic tradition, that's a capital T. Where it says ecclesial traditions, that's a small T. I'm going to read the first sentence, and then we'll talk about it, and I'll try to give you a couple examples. The tradition, capital T, here in question, comes from the apostles and hands on what they receive from Jesus' teaching and example and what they learn from the Holy Spirit. This is apostolic tradition, which obviously it's apostolic tradition. It comes from the apostles themselves who heard it from Jesus. The first generation of Christians did not yet have written a New Testament, and the New Testament itself demonstrates the process of living tradition. Then here's the money sentence for us. Tradition is to be distinguished from the various theological, disciplinary, liturgical, or devotional traditions born in the local churches over time. They are the particular forms adapted to different places and times. Capital T, small T. Maybe two examples will help. Maybe I should have started with the examples themselves. Large T tradition, the understanding that the Holy Eucharist is Jesus Christ's body, blood, soul, and divinity. In other words, transubstantiation, and the way that was communicated in particular at the Council of Trent. That's a large T tradition. It's a teaching that comes from tradition and, of course, is rooted, obviously, in sacred scripture. You don't find the word transubstantiation in scripture, though, do you? Now, small T tradition, you may have noticed that we have something called the Feast of Corpus Christi. In the East, they don't celebrate Corpus Christi. In the West, we do. That's a small T tradition that really is a way of kind of living out, particularizing the reality that Jesus is present, body, blood, soul, and divinity. So you have this big T, that's transubstantiation. Small T, the way that's celebrated perhaps on Corpus Christi. Maybe another example, I'll go for one more here. Mary, our Blessed Mother's Assumption at the end of her earthly life, body and soul, etc. That's big T tradition. Obviously, there's ways in which it's implicit in scripture, and we could go a long way down that route. But for now, that's big T tradition. Now, what about a Marian procession that is held on August 15th? I had a great kind of awakening, so to speak, by the Holy Spirit when I was in Peru this one summer after my junior year in college, and I got to witness my first ever Marian procession. I'm from Minnesota. There weren't a lot of Marian processions, where at least where I grew up. But there they were celebrating in a unique, particular and enculturated way, Mary's Assumption. That's a small T, which is really an expression of the large T tradition and the teaching of Mary and her Assumption into heaven. So there's a distinction there, and the distinctions, I suppose, are important. I would simply perhaps end by saying the small T traditions are really, really important. The fact that they're small T doesn't mean just kind of do away with them. There's a way in which God accommodates himself, right, to particular cultures and to particular peoples, and the way in which these local churches take up large T tradition and kind of enculturate it and produce perhaps various disciplines, various aspects of their liturgies, etc. That's really, really cool and helpful and good.
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1: I don't know if news is news anymore. Do you think it is? When you hear that they're going to clone a human being, you know, it's hard enough to put up with some people, let alone two of them. We seem to glorify sin, grievous sin these days, see. But we say that the sin is worth it to do good. Now, that doesn't make any sense, does it? The abortion clinics sell the little fetus $600, $700, $800, $900 a piece. First we murder the child and then we sell it. For what? Oh, well, it's going to cure an old woman. We just killed a young one. True love is the best gift of all.
0: For more about Mother Angelica, visit EWTNRC.com.
2: 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But I will not be content with merely pronouncing thy name. Let my love for thee prompt me ever to hail thee, Mother of Perpetual Help.

0: that forever be praised, blessed, loved, adored, glorified, the most holy, most sacred, most adorable, most mysterious, most ineffable name of God, in heaven, on earth, and in the nether worlds, by all the creatures coming forth from the hands of God, and by the sacred heart of our Lord Jesus Christ, in the most holy sacrament of the altar, fiat.
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6: 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If you're texting us today, please include your first name, your brief question, where you're listening, and how you're listening. 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If you're listening to us outside North America, your number is 1-205-271-2985. 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Pedro Quiles, our producer, Matt Kabinski handling phone screening. Ace McKay is keeping an eye on social media for us. I'm Tom Price, along with Dr. David Anders.
7: Tom, how are you today?
6: Doing well. How are you, sir?
7: Hanging in there, thank you.
6: Interesting question here from, is there a name? There is no name. This person texted us earlier today. Dr. Anders, can you explain desolation and consolation? And does everyone go through these periods?
7: Yeah, thanks so much. I appreciate it. So, desolation means very low affect, the sense that things are not going well for you, maybe the sense of God's absence, maybe frustration or discouragement about your spiritual progress, these kinds of

0: life, about the strength of your commitment, right? So, and consolations, while pleasant, can also be a problem, right? Because it's possible to become attached to the positive feelings that one can have in prayer and to make the mistaken judgment that that's what the Holy Spirit feels like. The Holy Spirit is my experience of these consolations. And then that leads you to grossly devalue the desolations and also to misvalue what you should aim at in prayer, not consolations, but conformity of the will to Christ and to his will for us.
1: Thanks so much for that text. We have another one that came in. This person says, with scriptures found that were allegedly created by some of Christ's apostles, you would think those scriptures would be included in the Bible. I mean, I've heard there's even a Gospel of Mary. Call me crazy, but wouldn't that be the one of the most important ones to include?
0: No, it'd be one of the most important ones to exclude because it's spurious.
1: Ah.
0: Right? I mean, so, yeah, there's all kinds of texts claiming divine inspiration or apostolic authorship. That doesn't make it so. And the criterion for canonicity isn't the text's claim about itself. It is ultimately the judgment of the church as to whether or not these texts are authentic.
1: Sure. Thanks so much for that text. Here's an email that came in from Vincent. Dr. Anders, really enjoy your show. I was listening the other day. You brought up colonialism. Can you update me on what colonialism is and how it affected the spread of Christianity throughout the world?
0: Yeah, so colonialism is when one nation militarily conquers another nation and then essentially makes it a department of the conquering nation's government, often, you know, installs a governor. And usually colonialism is for the purposes of facilitating immigration from the conquering nation into that state or the exploitation of its resources. And in the 19th century, it was justified. European colonialism was justified by the so-called white man's burden, the prejudice that Western white Europeans had a superior culture and that they had a moral obligation to spread that culture throughout the world and to quote-unquote, you know, civilize the barbarians or that sort of thing. So that's colonialism is something that's taken place basically since the dawn of time, or at least since the dawn of civilization. It's not new. I mean, the Assyrians colonized, the Babylonians colonized, the Persians colonized, the Greeks colonized, the Romans colonized. It's not a new part of human history. Now, the gospel travels where people go.
1: Sure.
0: Right? And from culture to culture. And so since imperialism and colonialism and conquest and war have been the majority condition of the human race, and that's just how cultures have historically interacted, it's fairly understandable that Christianity would maybe not necessarily endorse, but would follow the demographic trends associated with those realities. So 19th century Christianity during the colonial period was heavily wrapped up in the colonial enterprise. And so, you know, Portuguese ships, for example, that mm-hmm. colonized places in the world would often include Jesuit Portuguese priests on their boats. And so they sometimes, Christian missionaries were the beneficiaries of colonialism in that sense. Sometimes they were its stark critics. So colonialism definitely poses a lot of ethical problems and sometimes gross mistreatment of the conquered nations. And Catholic priests were often at the forefront criticizing those, and the colonial powers said, thank you very much for your opinion. Move out of the way. We have natural resources to plunder, you know.
1: Yeah.
0: If you've ever seen the movie The Mission, that's De Niro, right?
1: Yeah, what a movie.
0: It is about this. It's about one priest's opposition to the injustice of Portuguese colonial rule in Brazil, and he was killed for his pains.
1: You know, since you mentioned The Mission, I'm thinking of that theme that travels throughout the movie with an oboe lead. You know the one I'm talking about?
0: It's been so long since I've seen it, I don't remember the oboe lead.
1: Now I got to watch it again. See what you've done?
0: Yeah, well.
1: Thank you for that. If you would like to send us an email for a future show, here's the address, ctc@ewtn.com, ctc@ewtn.com. In a moment, we'll be talking with Sherry. Some other calls are going to be coming in momentarily. 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It's called a communion. We're live. Waiting to hear from you on this Thursday afternoon here on EWTN. Do stay with us.

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4: This is EWTN Daily Saint, where each story reminds us that holiness is possible in every age. Saint Bernard of Clairvaux was an influential church figure of the Middle Ages. He helped renew religious life and became a trusted advisor to church leaders and rulers throughout Europe. Born into a noble family near Dijon, France, around 1090, Bernard entered the newly founded Cistercian monastery of Citeaux at age 22. His zeal inspired many to join him in religious life. Later, Bernard established a new monastery at Clairvaux. As abbot, his influence helped the Cistercian order grow rapidly throughout Europe. He also mediated a papal schism, defended the church against heresy, and wrote a vast body of spiritual works. Bernard died in 1153. He was canonized in 1174 and was declared a doctor of the church in 1830. May the life of Saint Bernard of Clairvaux inspire you to grow closer to Christ today. Saint Bernard, pray for us. To sign up for the Daily Saint emails, please visit EWTN.com/Daily Saint.
5: 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We got a great question here, David, from this is from Doc, listening in Edmonton, Canada. And he says, I'm curious if your A-team, the show team here, if the team formed a band, what instrument would each of you play?
6: Yeah, well, that's actually pretty simple, because Pedro Quiles is already a pretty decorated pop singer, so we have Pedro on vocals.
5: Yes.
6: Tom Price, the son of a jazz drummer and a jazz drummer himself, on the drums. Ace McKay was tough because he's a drummer and a bass player, but we've already got drums covered. We'll have to put Ace on the bass.
5: Very good.
6: Rich Jesse on lead guitar. We got Matt Gabinski on tambourine, and I'll just sit in the back and strum my rhythm guitar, right, which is where you want me, trust me.
5: What a great lineup. I'm actually kind of looking forward to that. So we got to get the band back together.
6: There you
5: go. Here's a question from, first of all, thanks, Doc, in Edmonton. Thanks for listening, and thanks for making us smile. All right, here's an email from Gemma. Yesterday, or recently, Dr. Anders answered a question regarding predestination and how Catholics view it differently than other denominations might. He gave an example of someone praying for a parking space, and when one happens to be in the next row, that was attributed to divine intervention. You know, I hear this type of thing often among my Catholic friends as well. Could Dr. Andrews expand on this idea and how to consider coincidence versus divine intervention, and how the phrase, there are no coincidences, how this phrase might fit? Thanks, Gemma.
6: Yeah, thanks so much. I really appreciate the question. So there is a psychological trait that all humans have. It goes by the name of pareidolia, and it is the tendency to assign agency to random events or to find significance in random patterns. And so everybody has this. And there is I think there's a real danger of let me back up a little story about this. So when I was a kid growing up in the evangelical world, it was common to encourage people to keep prayer journals. And the idea was you pray for things, you write them down, and then you're on the alert for answered prayer. When the answer comes, then you make a note of it in your prayer journal, and so you build up this reservoir of answered prayers, and that's meant to increase your confidence in the fact that God answers prayer. Well, of course, the difficulty in doing that from a rational point of view is what counts as an answered prayer. And depending on how broadly you construe the definition, you can end up having quote-unquote answered prayers all the time, right? You know, so you pray for, maybe you pray for a specific outcome, but then something else happens that you find to be benevolent or helpful, and you go, well, maybe that was the answer to the prayer I was looking for. You know, so there's a way to, you can apply that prejudice, that cognitive bias of pareidolia, to find meaning in randomness, and people just naturally do this all the time. They do it with stock market charts, they do it with gambling, you know, they do it with bumps and noises in the night, and they can do it with the dynamic of answered prayer. And so, you know, philosophically, the ability to definitively identify an answered prayer is very problematic, okay? And there's a downside and upside to this. The downside is that if you apply this, I think, sort of, you know, overly generous lens to the interpretation of experience, then it really lends itself to confirmation bias and maybe even a form of narcissism, because you can begin to find evidences that God is at your elbow, like doing your will all the time. You know, when you want something and it turns out the way you want it, if you've been primed to consider that in advance as an answer to prayer, an act of God's intervention or benevolence, then you can start construing divine activity in ways, well, you know, God obviously wants what I want. You know, I want the new job, or I want the new girlfriend, or I want the whatever, and hey, it happened, so, you know, God must be validating my desires. Well, that's dangerous, right? Because it might just be random, or it might just be, you know, my own natural talents or whatever that's bringing this about. And God may actually have very different plans for what's good for me in terms of the order of salvation. And this kind of praying, I think, can pose a problem. The upside is that it is good to cultivate a lively sense of God's intervention in the world and in your life, and a sense of, you know, confidence in God. I think the way to do that is you have to be radically open to experience, radically open to God's providence, coming in ways that you don't want, in events that don't please you, that don't accord with your will, that may not answer the specific requests you've made. And like Christ on the cross, who says, you know, take this cup from me, but not my will, but thine be done. And the cup does not get taken from him. And yet he can say, this is the will of God, and I submit to it. Right? That's the kind of sense of God's providence that we should cultivate, that whatever happens, whether I like it or not, whether it corresponds to an answered prayer or not, that I accept this as coming from the hands of a good and providential God who has my back, so to speak, but in a way much more profound than I may have previously considered.
5: Do appreciate that. Thank you so much for your email. Here's a text that just came in from James in Oregon. If the Holy Spirit does not have... This needs some proofing. Before I read it, I'm going to have to proof it, because there's a lot of typos in it. So we're going to go to this one from Joan in Alabama, listening to us on Spotify. Dr. Anders, I am a very newly Catholic convert, married to a cradle Catholic. We recently experienced a miscarriage. It has raised a question about prayer in our marriage. My husband believes, and we recently talked about this, we should only pray for God's will to be done, and that he does not ask God for specific things. Well, I understand the importance of surrendering to God's will, but I have struggled with feeling hopeless in my prayers if I should not ask God to bless us with another child, if that may not be his will. Could you speak to how Catholics are supposed to approach prayer with intentions? Is it too Protestant to ask God for specific things, Or does God, does Catholic teaching encourage us to pray only for His will to be done, as in the Lord's Prayer? Thank you, Joan, here in Alabama.
6: Yeah, thanks, Joan. I appreciate it. And I'm so sorry about your loss and the difficulty that poses. These spiritual questions are not academic. They really cut home, cut to the heart in the most deepest recesses of our lives and our suffering and our personality. So I understand that, and I'm really sorry for what you've gone through. So the answer here is not philosophically satisfying, because it's yes. Yes, both of those things are true. Even though they seem to be in tension. The Catholic Church definitely has a very lengthy tradition, and it's in Scripture as well, of petitioning God for specific favors. I mean, this is what the intercessions of the faithful are about at Mass. God, please do this, do that, and the other thing. The reason we have so many canonizations of saints is that people have prayed for specific miracles, generally healings, and the Church is convinced that those prayers have been answered and that they can be validated somehow, right? So that's true, okay? That aspect of the faith is true. Here's something else that's true. I personally, and many people that I know, you know, I can tell you that God has answered my prayers. But I can't say that to you in a way that would be rigorously convincing to a skeptic.
5: I see.
6: Right? And I can tell you this also that's true, that many more times I have asked for things and not gotten them than having asked for things and gotten them. And I think that's the common experience in prayer. Like, people ask God for stuff, and it does not happen the way they want. Disappointment is a major part of the life of prayer. When I look to the writings of the saints, the doctors of the Church, the great spiritual masters, they don't generally write about how to get your prayers answered. That's not their principal concern. They write about how to pray in such a way that you change your character. How is prayer going to change me? How is prayer going to make me more like Christ? St. James in the Scriptures says that the prayer of a righteous man is the one that gets answered, which means that I ought to be concerned about being a righteous man. But the more righteous I am, the more my prayers are going to converge on the content of the Lord's Prayer. So I would not tell you to stop praying for specific outcomes. The Church doesn't ask us to stop doing it. It asks us to pray for specific outcomes. But I would tell you to get used to disappointment and figure out how to work that within your spiritual life and understand it in light of the cross of Christ, in light of the sufferings of Christ, in light of the ultimate goal of prayer being our union with God, and not me getting all the temporal benefits that I'm requesting.
5: Okay. Very good. Thank you so much for that. Here is a revised version here. I did a little quick proofing. This is from James in Oregon. If the Holy Spirit is a person, third person of the Trinity, why does the Holy Spirit not have a name like Yahweh or Jesus?
6: Okay, thanks. So Yahweh is not the personal name of God the Father. Right? I think that would be a mistaken way to conceive of it. Archaeologically, it seems that there is a Middle Eastern, a Near Eastern cult of Yahweh, of a Canaanite god Yahweh, that predates Israel. And that there's also a Canaanite deity by the name of El. And the biblical text seems to conflate these two characters. And a lot of the theory that lies behind the documentary hypothesis of the Pentateuch is that you can find different strands of stories associated with different divine names applied to the one Godhead. And then eventually it seems that later editors of the text blended these deities together into a common identity, right? Now, that's all archaeology and ancient history, okay? Uh-huh. And obviously there is some distance between what ancient Near Eastern imagination might have said about, you know, the god of a particular locale and what will evolve to be the fully orbed doctrine of the one creator God. And the biblical writers are perfectly comfortable with that identification, right? They have no problem saying, okay, the God of the narratives is the God who will show up as the monotheistic God and Lord of all the universe, say, in the end of Isaiah, right? But this theological development, the point being that the terms Yahweh, El Shaddai, these are the biblical names that are applied, are not with reference to, you know, the Trinitarian persons of fully developed Christian orthodoxy, Father, Son, and Spirit, but rather to the ancient Near Eastern understanding of who is the God that's at work in Israel. Okay.
5: Yeah.
6: Now, Christian theology has a far more sophisticated doctrine of God. First, incorporating data from Greek philosophy about the nature of being, about divine simplicity and eternity and timelessness and immateriality, none of which is immediately evident on the face of the Old Testament. I mean, these are philosophical inferences that get absorbed into Christian doctrine and blessed by the church. I mean, they are what the church teaches, together with further revelations about the nature and character of God flowing from the fact of the incarnation, right? So the Trinitarian nature of God is something that we come to understand through the incarnate Christ, who is God full stop, but who is in communion with a person called the Father, right? And so our developing understanding of the divine nature is enriched by the fact of the incarnation, as well as through Greek philosophy. So when we're talking about the Godhead, if we're talking about the Godhead and not talking about the totality, right, operating in ancient Israel, we can apply these Canaanite names, El and El Shaddai and Yahweh, to how that mysterious God who's hidden, his completeness is hidden from the Israelites, is manifested in that particular historical instance. We can also talk about the Trinitarian persons revealed to us through Christ, Father, Son, and Spirit, right? And we can talk about the incarnate Lord, Jesus Christ, in his humanity, who has a human name because he's a human being, Jesus Christ. Now, in this developing doctrine of God, Spirit in the Old Testament is not clearly distinguished necessarily from the person of the Godhead. It seems to be represented as in relation to the Godhead or an effect of the Godhead or a procession of the Godhead. And our understanding of the full personhood of the Spirit is something that emerges in New Testament doctrine. And he has a name, and it is Spirit. So I dispute the contention that the Spirit doesn't have a name. That, you know, he doesn't have a human name for reasons that I've already outlined, but he has a name.
5: In a moment, we're going to get to Scott in Ann Arbor, Michigan. First, this quick text. This person says, does Romans 7:3, does this refer to a woman living with a love interest or a woman living with any man? That could be son, brother, etc.
6: Yeah, it's woman living with husband. And you might be thrown off by the fact that in the Greek text, the word is woman.
5: Uh-huh.
6: And in many translations, it's rendered as wife. You know, they didn't have necessarily a separate word for woman and wife. Woman in the context of this kind of coupling just is what wife means. I mean, a lot of modern romance languages do the same thing. I mean, in French, for example, if I say, c'est ma femme, you could translate that, it wouldn't be appropriate, but you could say, that's my woman. But what it really means is, that's my wife.
5: Sure.
6: Right? So the same word, woman, can mean either woman generically or it can mean wife in the context of a coupling. And it's clear that what he has in view here is a woman with her husband.
5: Very good. Thanks so much for your text. You can call or text 833-288-EWTN. If you have a question for Dr. David Anders, 833-288-3986. 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In a moment, as I mentioned, we're going to get to Scott. 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It's called a communion. We're live on this Thursday afternoon here on EWTN. Do stay with us.

0: Hi, I'm Doug Keck. This is an EWTN Bookmark Brief. 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So how does discipline last a lifetime? Does that mean abusing your kids?
1: You don't discipline now, the world will later. Mm-hmm. It's that simple. So if you do it now, they don't have to be disciplined by the world. The world doesn't love them. Mm-hmm. The world can hurt them pretty bad. The world's inconsistent and erratic. This is not a farm in 1880 anymore, Doug. Mm-hmm. In those days, you could have just been a pretty sloppy parent, but the culture was kind of in a certain uniformity, mm-hmm. and you didn't have to contend with technology and smartphones and everything else. Well, now, much more complex, and you have to be a much more intentional parent.
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4: 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Ever heard us talk about Queen of Heaven and Earth Radio? They are in Fairbanks, Alaska, been serving their community now for 13 years. Congratulations to Steve Mullins and his great team there at KQHE in Fairbanks, Alaska, from your friends here at EWTN Radio. As promised, here is Scott now, a first-time caller from Ann Arbor, listening on the great Ave Maria Radio. Hello, Scott. What's on your mind today? Scott, in Ann Arbor, are you there? Well, why don't we put Scott on hold then, if you would, please, Pedro. We will instead go to Sherry. Sherry is in Missouri. Sherry's listening on the Great Covenant Network. Hello, Sherry. What's on your mind today?
5: Hi. Thanks for taking my call. I had a question about consecration as far as consecrating yourself to Mary or... Then you see other ones are consecration to Joseph. And I'm kind of wondering, like, how many consecrations can you do? And can you only be consecrated to, say, one saint or such, or one cause, or can it be multiple? I'm just a little confused about
6: yeah,
5: how that works.
6: Thank you so much. So, of course, to perform an act of religious consecration, devotional consecration like this is an entirely voluntary act. It's not required by the Catholic faith that one do this. And I want to emphasize that because we are consecrated to Christ through baptism. That's our principal identity as Christians. And there plenty of saints have gone to heaven without ever undergoing some consecration to a saint or, you know, any particular devotional practice. They just attempted to live the gospel with all of their heart, and that was their path to holiness, and that's plenty sufficient. I mean, St. Francis of Assisi, his whole spirituality was, Jesus said it, I'm going to do it, period, right? Yeah. He lived that way, and many saints have done likewise. St. Dominic just carried around a copy of the Gospel of Matthew in his back pocket, and that was his rule of life, right? So there's no necessity that you follow one of these particular devotional paths. Now, many people have found them quite useful, and I think that particularly if you've grown up in a Christian culture and you've baptized in infancy and maybe you never had a sort of shattering experience of personal conversion, the sense of a kind of reconstituting your life and sort of making a clean break with your sins, and making an act like this is a way of kind of getting off on the right foot, starting over. And the point of having a particular saint that you consecrate yourself to is that the saint provides for you an exemplary model of Christian holiness, and you gain confidence in their intercession. That could be true of Mary, that could be true of Joseph, it could be true, you know, however you want to do that. And that can be very helpful, right? And the answer to your question is there's really no limit. I mean, you could consecrate yourself to any number of saints any number of times, and they're all great models and great intercessors for us. I would add this caution, that I think there is a kind of superstition that can creep into Catholic practice. The Catechism says so. It says that we can have superstitions even around the sacraments. And I've encountered this in my Catholic walk, where people can put a lot of pressure on you, as if, if you hadn't done this consecration, well, then you're not the real stuff, right? You know, the real Catholics do this thing, right? And if you hang around the Catholic world long enough, what you begin to learn is everybody's got their secret sauce. And nobody's secret sauce is the same. And one person says, well, you need to, it's the brown scapular for you, buddy. And somebody else says, no, it's consecration to the two hearts. And somebody else says, no, man, Joseph's my guy. And they press these things on you like they're the be-all and the end-all. Or, have you done the consecration according to Louis de Montfort? Gosh, it's got to be Louis de Montfort, right? You know. However, now, that can, and then the poor lay Catholic who's trying to figure out his life is very confused, right? And worse, he or she can acquire the idea that, well, if I go through enough of these rituals, I've got the holiness thing, like, taken care of. And I only once in my life was I ever tempted to call a priest on his homily. I did one time.
4: Really?
6: Yeah, and one time, because a retreat priest at a retreat house I was visiting basically made the claim that all you got to do is consecrate your kids to Mary through the brown scapular, and she'll take all the rest of it, and they won't have any problems. I mean, I'm paraphrasing, it's kind of a reduction, but that was the sense of it.
4: Wow.
6: At least that was the force. And I went up to him afterwards, and I said, Father, thank you very much for being here, but I mean, I think you're setting people up for disillusionment if you say it that way. I mean, it's all well and good to consecrate yourself, but if you make those kinds of assurances, even if you did it in jest, I mean, I think you're setting people up for a disappointment and worse, for superstition. So we had words about that. So have at it if you want to. Now, last thing I'll say is, if you read the great spiritualities of the Church, just something distinct from devotions, right? The devotional path is a spirituality. There are other spiritualities. There's Jesuit spirituality, there's Dominican spirituality, there's Franciscan spirituality, there's Salesian spirituality, there's Augustinian spirituality. If you read the treatises of the great spiritual masters on their way, they really only have one thing in common, and that is aim at holiness through Christ. And the interesting thing is, if you pick up something like The Introduction to the Devout Life by Francis de Sales, which is a great book, he says, well, you know, do this on Monday, and do this on Tuesday, and do this on Wednesday, and pray this prayer, and do that meditation, and do that reflection, and it's all well and good. It's all good stuff, good advice. But you pick up Ignatius' Spiritual Exercises, he gives you a different list. Et cetera, et cetera, et cetera. And Sure. Eventually you figure out, hey, it's not about the list.
4: Right.
6: These are just, it's kind of like going to the gym and hiring a trainer. And they say, here's your workout. Is that the only workout that's going to work? No, it's a workout. Okay, do that workout for a while. If you want another workout, go do another one. The important thing is get to the gym, you know, start lifting.
4: Sure.
6: Same thing with the spiritual life. The important thing is just do it, you know. Aim at Christ. Aim at the life of holiness. Use whatever props and tools are useful to you, and throw them away the second they're not useful to you, and especially if they become superstitious.
4: Sherry, is that helpful for you?
7: Yes, actually, thank you very much.
4: Appreciate your phone call. Sherry's checking in from Missouri today. It is called a communion here on EWTN. For those of you who are new to the show, would you care, Dr. Andrews, to share with us your favorite saint?
6: It's got to be Augustine of Hippo.
4: Really?
6: It's got to be Augustine of Hippo, yeah. I mean, Augustine is the reason I'm Catholic. And, a little background. I grew up in a weird world religiously. I grew up in a Presbyterian church that was, in spirituality, very evangelical. On paper, they were Reformed Presbyterians,
4: uh-huh.
6: but in prayer and evangelism, they were evangelical. And there's a distinction there. my father was a reader of theology, and two thinkers that he really loved were Francis Schaeffer and C.S. Lewis, both Protestant apologists. Now, the reason I say this is weird is that Reformed theology and evangelical theology, if you study them, don't sit well together. Francis Schaeffer and C.S. Lewis, two Christian apologists, have radically different accounts of Christian intellectual life.
4: Hmm.
6: So you really can't consistently hold both, right? And Lewis doesn't sit well with either Reformed Christianity or evangelical Christianity. And all these things were thrown together in my mind in a kind of a hodgepodge, right? And they were presented to me as the Christian faith collectively. And I had to go study theology for a while to figure out how incoherent that spiritual and intellectual patrimony was. But of all of them, the one that spoke loudest to my moral imagination was clearly C.S. Lewis. I now know why. It's because Lewis was the most Catholic. I didn't know that at the time. And the way that would manifest itself is Lewis had a profound respect for human reason and for nature, that the ways of God are written on our hearts, that they can be rationally discerned, that the sort of natural human impulses we have towards the true, good, and the beautiful are real spiritual impulses and connect us to God. Now, none of these things are things that Reformed Christians would think, right? They think that our nature is completely corrupted and depraved, that we really have no immediate access to God through those things, that at best they might awaken our interest in the divine, but they certainly can't, you know, help us that way. We have to really have Christ alone. We don't make moral judgments accurately based on reason. I mean, these are all things that Presbyterians would think. And so as I was going through school, I was getting a kind of Presbyterian and Reformed philosophical education, but my moral imagination had been nourished all along by a much more Catholic vision of reality, a sacramental vision of reality. And I didn't bother to do the reconciliation between what my moral intuitions and human reason told me and what my dogmatic tradition told me. And then I read St. Augustine. And St. Augustine is the first person I read who made a really rigorous philosophical defense of the Christian faith in terms of a realist epistemology and a realist metaphysics that spoke to those innate intuitions about the good, true, and beautiful and aligned them with Christ and said, this is the divine logos at work in you. And what I had learned in Lewis's fiction, the way he had sort of tutored my heart, Augustine said, now your head can get on board with that. That's reality. And so Augustine enabled me to slide into the Catholic faith intellectually as the thing that my heart had always desired and my head had never known how to rationally justify, right? Lewis had kind of set the ball rolling for me. Augustine is the one that made it make sense to me, and I realized there's another way to be a Christian other than to be a Reformed Calvinist, and it's a way that affirms everything that my heart has ever told me about the nature of reality that I had to deny as a Presbyterian. So Augustine, I owe a debt of gratitude to that I can never repay.
4: We're very glad that you made that slide.
6: Yeah, me too.
4: Appreciate that. And thank you for listening to Call to Communion here on EWTN. We'll try to get to all these calls. Let me tell you about a great weekend show we have coming up for you, Women Made New. We air that on Saturday afternoons at noon Eastern on EWTN. It's real talk from Kristalina Everett and her guests on Catholic marriage and family in the 21st century. And by the way, her book, Women Made New, Reflections of Adversity, Transformation, and Healing, is available now at EWTNRC.com. 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Let's go to John now in Tennessee, listening to us on YouTube. Hey, John, what's on your mind today?
8: Question was that, okay, now, a good person inherit the kingdom of God, even to the last breath, to be a good father, a grandfather, has got grandchildren, but very disconnected from God throughout their life, never passed that on to their children, but yet they're still be classified as a good person. Can they inherit the kingdom of God? Can they go to heaven?
6: Yeah, okay, thanks. So it really depends on what you mean by the phrase very disconnected from God. That's the real key phrase, and how you handle that phrase is the answer to your question. So as a Catholic, I think that the principal way that we are to be connected to God is through imitating his character. So God is infinite goodness, truth, and beauty. And the more our lives participate in the good, the true, and the beautiful, and I'm talking about the moral good, the moral truth, the morally beautiful, the more our lives take on that character, the closer our relationship to God. Is it possible for a person to have a real connection to God through the good, true, and beautiful, and to be ignorant of the historical claims of the Christian faith? Well, the church says, yes, that's possible. So a person can get to heaven without having conscious knowledge of Jesus, but that's not the same thing as saying they can get to heaven through no connection to God, right? Because if you are living and flowing in the good, true, and beautiful, well, then you are connected to God. I mean, it's kind of like, this is a bad analogy. They're all bad analogies. We all had a connection to gravity before Newton articulated the theory, right? You can, I mean, like, here's gravity. I mean, it's penetrating my very being, and I'm a participant in gravity, right? Whether or not I know there's such a thing as gravity, whether or not I've ever conceptualized a thing like gravity, sure. I'm still participating in gravity. Mm-hmm. Well, I can't avoid participating in gravity, but I can avoid participating in the good, true, and beautiful because I can intentionally deform my will and my moral character. But to the extent that I don't, right, then I am participating in God. Now, the church says if I do that, it's by God's grace. I'm not doing it on my own strength. That's by God's grace.
9: Yeah.
6: But God's grace can operate in places where I'm not conscious of it.
4: Okay. Thanks so much, Jeff, for your call, John. Call to Communion here on EWTN. Going to Minnesota now, talking with Bruce in Inver Grove Heights, listening on the EWTN app. Hey, Bruce, what's on your mind today?
10: Thanks for taking my call. You guys are doing a great show. I'm actually shut off my truck so I don't hear that.
4: Thank you.
10: I was just thinking with regards to those Christians that we understand the early church to be Christian, even though it had all this diversity of thought. How the, say, those that believe in the Bible alone look at the those that are of the early church when there was no Bible yet, when it hadn't been compiled yet, hadn't been brought together,
6: yeah.
10: not a lot
6: sure.
10: of it had all been written.
6: Sure. So it depends on what kind of Bible-alone Christian you are. So Bible-alone Christians, we're really talking about the Protestant tradition here. And Protestantism is not a monolith. It's very diverse. The Protestant theology is very diverse. So there are Protestant theologians who believe in the principle of sola scriptura, or Bible alone, who nevertheless seek to cultivate a very lively continuity with the first four centuries of the church. They want to embed themselves in the Church of the Councils, in the Church of the Fathers. Now, they interpret those things according to their Protestant lights, but that identity is very important to them. There are other Christians at the Protestants at the other end of the spectrum that we might call primitivists or restorationists who care nothing about the first four centuries of the church. And for them, the early church ends, you know, with the last page of the New Testament was penned. And everything subsequent to that is a disaster. And they're usually called restorationists because they allege that their group has, quote-unquote, restored the allegedly pristine Christianity of the first century. Both of those groups, whether you're at the, you know, more continuity with tradition side or the radical primitivist side, would hold that the Church of the Apostles was like theirs, right? I mean, this is just a bare assertion, and that the authority of the Scriptures derives from apostolic authorship, and so the doctrine that this church, whatever it is, might be, holds. They would just allege that that's what the apostles held and taught. And so their claim to authenticity is that, well, we're just recovering the original apostolic message. That's how they usually roll.
4: Interesting. Bruce, is that helpful for you?
10: So they're alleging that the first Christians were Bible-alone people like them.
6: So your question was about whether there was a Bible, right, at a time before the canon had been completed. So I think what they would say is that the particular doctrines that they derive from the Bible, like, say, the doctrine of justification by faith alone, for instance, that those were the doctrines held by the apostles that they subsequently put into the Scriptures. And that as soon as the apostles died, this is the argument, the only record of apostolic teaching that's left is the Bible, and therefore the Bible is just stands as the apostolic doctrine frozen in time. All right. Now, there are all kinds of problems with that, historically and philosophically and theologically. One of them is it rests on the assumption that just because the apostles left behind some texts, that we necessarily should understand those texts as a collection to be the rule of faith for the church. And so they make an inference from the fact of apostolic authorship, which, you know, Catholics would not dispute, to the conclusion, therefore, this is our only authority. And that just doesn't follow. That just doesn't follow, right? You need an additional argument. And historically, the way Protestants have handled that is to say, well, you have to have an authority to define the Christian faith, and obviously it can't be the Catholic Church, so it must be the Bible alone. And, I mean, that's kind of a gross simplification, but that's what it boils down to. I mean, Luther said, you know, councils have erred, so I'll stand on the Bible alone. Well, that doesn't follow. I mean, I don't think councils have erred, but let's say, take for the sake of argument, okay, ecumenical councils have failed, Luther says. Okay, let's grant him that for the sake of argument. Why does that leave us with the conclusion that God intends the Bible to be the rule of faith? Like, there's a lot of other alternatives. Maybe God didn't leave a rule of faith. Maybe he appointed something else other than councils. I mean, it just doesn't follow. Oh, okay, well, the Bible's the Word of God. God wrote it. Okay, great. Fantastic. You know, God made my coffee cup. It doesn't make it the Pope. You know, I mean, like, you see, you need an additional premise in the argument.
4: Sure, sure.
6: And they just assert it. They just assume it. They never demonstrate it historically.
4: Bruce, thanks so much for your phone call. Let's go to Mike in Massachusetts now, listening on Sirius XM, Channel 130. Hey, Mike, what's on your mind today?
9: Hi. I'd like to start, if I could, by just saying to Dr. Anders that I haven't read his book yet, but it's on my short list. But I just wanted to say the Catholic Church saved my marriage as well.
4: Wonderful.
9: And I look forward to reading your book and seeing where we might have crossed paths. But I'll get to my question. My question revolves around faith alone.
6: Okay.
9: It's my understanding that the Calvinist and the Catholic both view faith in the life, death, and resurrection of Christ as critical for salvation. The Calvinist, however, emphasizes the term alone, faith alone. My question is, why do they find the Catholic idea that obeying the teachings of Christ and preserving to the end and repenting when necessary to be a damnable difference as opposed to, you know, what would appear to me to be kind of a minor talkable difference? Not,
6: yeah, sure. You know, no, they think it's damnable. They think it's damnable. And here's why. If you've ever read the second chapter of the book of Romans, Paul says explicitly that it is not hearing the law that justifies you, it is obeying the law, right? It's obeying the law that will justify you. He then goes on in chapters 3 and 4 and 5 to argue that no one is made righteous through the works of the law. And so here's how Calvinists interpret that. They say, okay, well, what Paul has done is he said, If it were hypothetically possible to obey the law, you could be saved that way. But in fact, no one is capable of obeying the law. Therefore, we have to be saved by faith alone.
4: Hmm.
6: And so they treat Romans 2 not as a description of how people come to righteousness, but as a hypothetical foil against which Paul responds in chapters 3 and 4. Like, you could do that. If you could do that, you'd be saved. No one can do that, so no one is saved that way. Now, I think that's a gross misreading of the book of Romans, but I'll put that aside for the moment. So here's the problem from a Calvinist point of view. If you tell people that the way to salvation is to strive for holiness, you might as well tell them to grow wings and fly, right? You're telling them something that they are morally incapable of doing. And so they will just beat their heads against the wall for the rest of their lives because they're totally depraved. Everything they do, every act of moral striving that they perform is intrinsically hateful to God. Not just lacking in merit, but damnable. Damnable. So I'm not exaggerating. When I was in college at Wheaton College, people had lively debates about whether Mother Teresa was a Christian.
4: Wow.
6: Mother friggin' Teresa, right? And the ground was, the argument was, it doesn't matter how many apparently good works she does. they're vitiated by original sin. Therefore, even pulling lepers out of the street and nursing them to death, you know, in the name of Jesus, will send her to hell if she relies on that to be the basis of her relationship with God. So it's that's the Reformed argument. That's the Presbyterian argument, that Catholics are setting people up for failure by telling them to strive for something that is impossible to achieve. The whole point of justification by faith was that we tried that way, it didn't work, God gives us an alternative. The alternative is salvation by faith alone. If you neglect the gift of God, which is salvation by faith alone, and try to get there through your own works, to lift yourself up by your moral bootstraps, all you're going to do is land in hell. So when I was in seminary, in the Protestant seminary, there was a ecumenical statement that came out called Evangelicals and Catholics Together that affirmed all these things we have in common. But it skirted this doctrine of justification and the imputation of Christ's righteousness. All of my Protestant seminary professors hated it. They hated it because they said they didn't address the one issue that matters, imputation, and therefore this document will send people to hell. That was the position. So I came out of that. I went to graduate school, and I started reading the Fathers in the New Testament more carefully for myself, and I came to the conclusion that the Reformed position was right in only one respect. They were correct in saying that their doctrine and the Catholic doctrine were incompatible, that one had to be false. I just decided that they were false, and the Catholic position was true, and so I became Catholic.
4: Okay. Mike, is that helpful for you, sir?
9: Yes, it is. It is helpful. It's bizarre to me that somebody could hold such a viewpoint. But
6: so the bizarreness,
9: that answers my question.
6: The bizarreness plays into it, right? Because they understand very well that they hold a religious position that is at odds with the moral intuition of the rest of the universe. Like every religious tradition from the dawn of time, Christian or not, has urged people to strive for moral virtue as part of the path of salvation, as really determinative, at least in some respects, of the path of salvation. And they see their uniqueness, their counterintuitiveness, they regard that as part of their appeal. It's a Gnostic appeal, like this world and everything that in it and all of its reasonings are corrupt. And we have the secret sauce that came to us from above, and so you have to come join our elect community. So they recognize it's counterintuitive. They recognize it sounds absurd on the face. They consider that a plus.
4: Mike, thanks so much for your call. Dr. David Andrews, thank you, my friend.
6: Thanks, Tom.
4: We got a text from Michael toward the end of the hour here. Pedro's going to snag that text. We'll answer that on tomorrow's program. Coming up next on most of these EWTN stations, Open Line Thursday with canon lawyer Father Gerald Murray. Do stay tuned for that. On behalf of our great team here, the band, all right? I'm Tom Price along with Dr. David Anders. Thanks for joining us. We will see you tomorrow on the Friday edition of Call to Communion. Till then, have a great day and God bless.
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0: The Catholic Church teaches that Jesus Christ is literally and wholly present, body and blood, soul and divinity, under the appearances of bread and wine. St. John the Apostle records the Bread of Life discourse in John chapter 6, in which Jesus states that his flesh is true food and his blood true drink. Who better to understand John's writings and subsequent teachings than a disciple and student of John, St. Ignatius of Antioch? In his letter to the Smyrnians in 110 AD, Ignatius writes about those who hold heterodox opinions, stating, "They abstain from the Eucharist and from prayer because they do not confess that the Eucharist is the flesh of our Savior Jesus Christ, flesh which suffered for our sins and which the Father, in his goodness, raised up again." The Catholic Church absolutely follows St. John and St. Ignatius in taking Jesus at his word. Examining the truths of the Catholic faith, this is faithforensics.org.
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0: So good to have you tuned in. This is your show. It's Take Two with Jerry and Debbie. And, of course, you. It's EWTN Radio, noon Eastern Time, 9 a.m. Pacific. I am Jerry Usher at Pope St. John the 23rd National Seminary in Weston, Massachusetts. We're going through the orientation for the 15 new guys who are coming in this year. That's exciting. I'll talk a little bit more about that when we give you today's topic, because it is a sign of hope for me. But I'm with Debbie Giorgiani. Debbie, how you doing?
1: I'm doing well, Jerry. Thank you so much. Yeah, I'm looking forward to this topic today, that we can unpack it together, the Take Two way. And so the question we're asking you, Jerry and I are asking you, is what's giving you hope right now? Okay, we've heard a lot about heavy things that are happening to folks, and they're kind of somewhat losing hope, and that's not good. Okay, so we want to flip it and say, what's giving you hope right now? Could you answer that question by calling in? We really want to hear from you. You can also text in as a convenient way to participate, but we'd rather hear your voice. So here's the number, 833-288-EWTN. That's 833-288-3986.
0: You know, I was gonna share one of the things that gives me hope. I mentioned the 15 new seminarians we have here at Pope St. John the 23rd National Seminary. 14 new men joined the Diocese of Orlando this year. I heard that there are about 25 new seminarians in the Archdiocese of Boston. This is just new guys coming in this year,
1: wow.
0: Debbie. So those kinds of things are giving me a lot of hope. So what about you, Take Two family? Is it the faith of young people? Is it vocations? Does your parish, something about your parish, give you hope right now in today's world? Your family, your marriage, maybe you have a certain friendship that really is that anchor of hope in your life right now. 833-288-EWTN, 833-288-3986.
1: I really like how you said that, anchor of hope. I think that is really a good image too. You know me, I'm very visual, so I really think that's important. And I do think, Jerry, we're in a day and age where a lot, you can easily lose hope, right? You can easily just give up on hope because you see a lot of things that are depressing around you, maybe things in your life that aren't going well, and maybe you've struggled with that. You've said, I give up, you know, this is just

0: Hope, of course, is in contrast to discouragement or doubt or sadness or despair. There's a lot of that going on in the world today. And as Debbie said, you'll help other souls. We always say it. I'm going to say it until I go
1: to
0: heaven.
1: Blue in the face.
0: Yeah, blue in the face. And
1: that's
0: I get
1: what my
0: blue
1: mother
0: in the
1: used
0: face
1: to say.
0: Once in a while. But what you share on this show, you're going to impact other lives. I guarantee you there are people listening right now who are saying, as they're listening to us, saying, you know, I don't have hope right now. And what you share from your heart in your own lived experience, telling the whole world, this is where I'm finding hope right now, where I'm deriving the confidence to take the next step forwards in life and to feel good and confident about moving forward in life. Where are you finding hope in today's world? 833-288-EWTN, 833-288-3986.
1: There are a lot of reasons to be grateful to God and to find hope. We have to look for it, though. If we're closed off, if we're just looking down, meaning looking at the world, we can get really, like Jerry said, you can almost get to that point where you're just so, just sad, really sad inside by things that have happened. We get it. Jerry and I have been there. But let's look up. Okay, let's look long term. So let's really look for that beautiful, that hope that we desire, we want. God is a very big God. So what's giving you hope right now? I'll tell you what's giving me hope right now, Jerry. You shared about the seminarians coming in. I really think that the young people that are striving for truth right now, that are really, you can see it. I mean, we've had more and more this year alone of young people calling in to Take Two. I love it. I love when I hear their voice and you can tell they're in their early 20s and you're like, wow, this is so cool. They're calling into a radio show. That gives me hope for the future of where we're going with our church, because they're true leaders. They're strong. They're seeking truth, and they're finding it in Holy Mother Church, in our beautiful church, in a way that they can participate. That's what I meant to say, in Holy Mother Church. Because sometimes young people will go, what can I do? You can do a lot by even participating on this radio show, right? They're doing a lot for the benefit of the church.
0: Yes, indeed. You know, and the Bible talks a lot about hope. We know it's one of the theological virtues, faith, hope, and love. And in Romans 5, chapter 5, St. Paul says, hope does not disappoint because the love of God has been poured into our hearts through the Holy Spirit. So maybe it's, you know, a family member who's made it kind of a turnaround in their life, and you say, wow, that's a real hopeful sign. Or you look at the way, you know, your neighbors or your own kids are raising your grandkids, and you say, wow, that gives me a lot of hope for their future. Maybe it was the kindness of a total stranger who did something, you know, out of the ordinary for you. There has to have been some sign of hope that you have seen recently, that you've experienced, or maybe you've been that sign of hope for somebody else. So we need you, as Debbie said, we need you to step up and really make this show an impactful broadcast on Take Two with Jerry and Debbie at 833-288-EWTN, 833-288-3986.
1: It is very convenient to text, and we get a lot of text messages, and we appreciate that, and we try to weave them into the show. But Jerry and I are all about the conversation, so we would love to have you call in. It's really a very wonderful experience. You get to talk to Matt. Michael's at the controls. Rich is on social media. Jerry and I are waving to you guys. That is wonderful, but we want to hear from you, so stop what you're doing. I know it's a busy Thursday. Come on. Okay, there you go. There go the phone lines. That's the way the Take Two family rolls. I love you guys. 833-288-EWTN. That's 833-288-3986. The question is today, what's giving you hope right now? Share with the world. Call in. We'll be right back.
2: Mother Angelica answering the call.
3: Hello?
4: Hello, Mother.
3: Where are you from?
4: Gillette, Wyoming.
3: And what is your question?
4: Mother, I was wondering, what is the best way to discern my vocation to the priesthood?
3: Well, the best way to discern your vocation to the priesthood is, do you want to be a priest? Do you feel called? That's important. We are called to be priests. We are called to be religious. We are called to be married. We are called to be single. We are called by God. If you feel called by God to be a priest, you feel that very strongly, then you need to make every effort.

0: there to be one. You need to make up your mind. You want to be an order priest? And what kind of an order, Franciscan? Do you want to be a hermit? Do you want to be a Trappist? Do you want to be a diocesan priest? What kind of priest do you want to be? If you want to be a diocesan priest, then the first thing you do is go to the chancery and find out. I know many girls that always wanted to be religious, but when they live religious life, they can't take it. So they're not called. But whatever call you have, you're called to holiness for sure. Everybody is. Married, single, priest, religious, we're all called to be holy. So I would think if you discerned, are you called? If you are, then you got to take the next step. And as you go along, you'll know whether you're called by God or not.
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2: 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What is giving you hope right now? 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A lot of you have something to say about that. 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
4: Very good. That's awesome. So Ellen from Facebook weighed in. We're going to wave to you, Ellen. Thank you so much for being so loyal to the Take Two family for many, many years. Ellen says this, know that God loves, he cares for me, and he has concern for me. Oh yeah, that should definitely give you hope. Absolutely. Mm-hmm. When you can feel God's love, when you know it to be true, it gives you tremendous hope. It keeps you going. Absolutely. What do you say, Jerry? We go to Ohio, where Gunner is listening on Annunciation Radio. First time caller. We love first time callers. Gunner, welcome to Take Two.
5: Hi, thanks for taking my call.
2: You're welcome. So where do you find hope, Gunner, today in the world?
5: I find a lot of hope just like in finding the Catholic Church recently. I've been studying it a lot the last 2 years, and I finally decided to take steps and start OCIA next week. I've struggled a lot with like addiction and stuff in my past, and I grew up as a Christian. I don't really understand a lot of stuff, and I always had a lot of questions. And just like seeing how much answers the church has, like in the Magisterium and through different doctrines of the church and different saints, it's really like inspired my faith. And just finding community in the church, I found friends, and really helped change my life.
2: Wow, praise God. Gunner, thanks so much for taking the time to call today. You probably got a busy life. You sound like a relatively young man, and I am so inspired by your call. I know that
4: Me
2: Debbie
4: too.
2: Is as well. And you know, you candidly admitted some of the struggles you've been through in your life, but like you mentioned, you have found your ultimate home with the Lord in the Catholic Church. You mentioned you said you were raised Christian, so you have that foundation there, but we of course believe that the Catholic Church is the fullness of Christianity, and You are about to set out on an amazing journey, Gunner. The OCIA program is absolutely beautiful. As you know, I'm sure they probably told you, it doesn't lock into anything, but it is very, very informative, and it's going to be a beneficial process for you, and we will definitely keep you in our prayers. Right, Deb?
4: Absolutely. Gunner, I added you to the prayer book, and this is what I put next to your name. Not only that you're a first-time caller, because we love that, so thank you. We hope you call us again for the formation classes that you're about to enter into OCIA. We're going to ask for blessings and grace and strength. And all I can say, Gunner, is be the sponge, okay? Be the sponge. Soak it all up and really enjoy that amazing adventure and experience as you go through formation. And we're right with you, Gunner, and we hope you check in with us and share all the, you know, highlights, the aha moments you have, all the great things that you're going to uncover on this incredible adventure. What do you say? Will you call us again?
5: Oh, yeah, absolutely. I look forward to it. I mean, I'm really excited. I appreciate you guys taking my call and talking.
2: Absolutely. You're very welcome. Yeah.
4: Thanks. Yeah. This was fun.
2: Yeah, absolutely. That'll free up a line there. We're talking today about, where do you find hope in today's world? Where are you finding hope right now? Maybe you're just a hopeful person, optimistic all the time. Call and share that. Maybe you're really kind of down right now and not finding hope anywhere. We could talk through that as well. But if you're finding hope in today's world, 833-288-EWTN, 833-288-3986. Let's go to another first-time caller. It's Mary in North Dakota, listening on Real Presence Radio. Hi, Mary.
6: Good morning. It's a wonderful morning here in eastern North Dakota.
2: I'm guessing it is,
6: My reason for hope is the absolutely astounding, stark-raving beauty of spring and summer here in eastern North Dakota. I can't tell you how beautiful. I've just written it all down. I just wanted to thank God for the place where he has set us down. It's green grass, green trees, the fields with their beans and potatoes and the golden grain. And then I look at the sky, and it's this beautiful, just ever blue sky with a white fluffy clouds passing through. I just can't get enough of it, and I can't explain enough of it, how beautiful it is and why I have reason for hope.
2: Well, you just painted a pretty beautiful picture in my mind. I don't know about Debbie. I think I can probably speak for Debbie as well. But you are so very, very blessed, Mary. I just have to ask, you know, I've been up in the Dakotas during the winter. It's a little bit rough. So how do you, does going through the really kind of the bitter winter temperatures and weather sometimes that you have, does that enhance your appreciation of the seasons that you're talking about now?
6: I love all four seasons, and I used to be a little not so happy with winter, but now it's one of the also beautiful seasons. It's just sparkling. The snow is on the ground in the trees. They look like they're carrying their own clothing with the snow in the branches. I can go on and on. I love every season, and winter, it's like in the South, you go from air conditioning house to car to work. Well, we go from heated house to car to work. So we're not in any way discomforted by winter. Mm.
2: Good.
4: You know, Mary, it's interesting. When they say when you're around something, you know, day in and day out, you can take it for granted, you know. And so it's so beautiful to have you step up and say this about the seasons where you live. And you appreciate that, like you said, the spring, summer, the green grass. And, you know, all you have to do, and believe me, I love Arizona. I love living here. But all you have to do is come to Arizona, and it's very brown. We're desert. okay? And we don't have
6: exactly.
4: Right? We don't have that. And sometimes you'll see Arizonans, they'll if they see a patch of grass, they'll just stand there and stare at it because it's like, what? No joke.
2: What is that?
4: Yeah, they're like, what is that? That is so pretty, you know? And so you're so blessed to have it around you all the time because I grew up in New Jersey and it's, you know, it's the Garden State. So it's beautiful, lush, just rolling hills, just gorgeous. And I miss that very much. And so you stepping up and sharing how much you are so grateful for God's creation, you have to imagine, Mary, that that brings great delight to all of heaven.
6: I pray that it does, and thank you for this opportunity.
2: You're very welcome. Thanks for taking advantage of the opportunity, Mary, from North Dakota. Call us anytime. You won't be ever be a first-time caller again. 833-288-EWTN, 833-288-3986. Debbie, we had a message from, I believe, James. Is it from James?
4: James is actually on the line next, I believe.
2: Oh,
4: he's on
2: okay.
4: the line.
2: Oh.
4: Okay, but before we but Jerry, this is important. Before we get to James, okay, I need everyone to know this. Last time he called in, we had so many people from the Take Two family contact us and say they were praying for him to get employment, to feel good about life. So many people followed up with Matt, our call screener. We were inundated with responses because people cared about where he was at, his well-being. So now, Jerry, if you want to introduce him, because he's back with us.
2: All right, James in Chicago is going to join us next, listening on Sirius XM 130. Hi, James. How you doing?
7: Very, very good. Thank you all for praying for me. It worked. I got a job offer yesterday in the western suburbs of Chicago, and they're paying me pretty good, and I start on the 14th of September.
2: Wow.
4: Praise God. Praise God. Wow. Yeah. I know. Whew, man, I tell you, you have no idea, James. You've called in a few times with us, and we've been journeying with you and praying for you. Have no idea what we received. It was unbelievable. Everybody was on their knees praying for you. You have a lot of love around you, so I hope and pray that this is definitely your dream job, and we are praising God today, right, Jer?
2: Absolutely, yeah. I know you've been a bit discouraged at times, James, when you've been on the line, but this show today is about hope, and tell us how you're feeling about having a newfound hope right now.
7: 180-degree turnaround, let me tell you. 180-degree turnaround.
2: Yeah.
4: Our the power God
2: is
4: of
2: a, yeah, our God is a God of 180-degree turnarounds. That's beautiful. That's fantastic. Well, you'll have to keep
7: All
2: us posted,
7: James. I just
2: want
7: to throw that in there. Guys, thank you very much. Keep praying that my fiance Vicky gets a good job real soon. And I've got a lot of other irons in the fire, but I'll tell you about that later through a text message. But thank you all very much. God bless you.
2: Thank you, James. New job, a fiance. I'm going to get a new job. We're going to pray for that. Blessings are stacking up for you, James, and we are so very delighted about that. Thanks for calling in.
4: Praise be to God.
2: Praise be to God is right. Mm-hmm. Yeah.
4: Yeah. That's awesome. What? See the power of prayer. If we as Christians will just stick together as the body of Christ, we can support one another. Absolutely. Mm-hmm. Oh, that just made our day. Man, we need to celebrate after this show. Definitely.
2: Yeah.
4: Okay, Jer.
2: All right, we got another James is up next in Pensacola, Florida, listening on Guadalupe Radio Network. Hello, James. Thank you for calling in, and thanks for waiting. Welcome.
8: Thank you. I just wanted to share something with you about, you know, being hopeful. Because my wife is in a nursing home, you know, and every time I go up there, I make her smile, and she's happy and everything in there. And so here lately, you know, the hope of the Lord has really been blessing her in there because, you know, they have activities like bingo and then they have, you know, drawings. So I put her name into a drawing and she won school supplies and a backpack and that made her smile. And then the other day we were doing, you know, bingo over there. I call bingo on Thursdays for the Council on Aging, but I was over there helping her play bingo. She got Braille cards and stuff. And so she actually won a diagonal bingo and got her a nice soft drink for a prize. Mm-hmm. And that's really hopeful for her, you know, and that's encouraging for her. And I thank God for that.
4: Mm-hmm, mm-hmm. You know, James, may I share something from my heart? And I'm going to try really hard not to cry about this, because you're just taking me down, and Jerry knows where I'm going to go with this. You're taking me down to a time when I was taking care of my mom, and she was in assisted living for many years, and I experienced the culture there, the rhythm of, you know, of life there, and how it works in these facilities. And, you know, James, as you were speaking, it made me realize that, you know, the rest of the world may think, man, that's like, is that what your life has become, you know, a bingo game or a smile here or an extra win or drink here of something of that nature as a prize? Yes, the answer is yes, because I found, James, and I think you can appreciate this, I found that God is very much present in those beautiful small moments when we journey with other souls. And James, what you are doing, noticing all that with your beautiful wife in this nursing facility and the other people there as well, James, you're doing a ministry work that for the world may go unnoticed. But I'll tell you what, James, I believe in my heart of hearts that God is noticing in a very profound way. So I just want to say thank you, sir, for just sharing the hope and sharing the next chapters of people's lives, because we're all going to get there and we need to appreciate every step of the way. So I just had to share that from my heart, because I think everyone should spend some time in an assisted living, memory care, nursing facility, just to visit or volunteer and experience the extraordinary essence of Christ's presence there. You can feel it. It's unbelievable. And so thank you, James.
8: You're welcome. I just want to let you know that my wife's name is Judy.
2: Okay.
8: And you can continue to have her in the prayer book.
2: Mm-hmm. Yeah. Well, I'll tell you what, James, what you're doing for Judy is what actually, unfortunately, a lot of family members do not do for their loved ones who are in nursing homes and rehabilitation facilities and so forth. So you, she has got a great, great advantage over so many of them, sadly, to be able to say that. But you're kind of her angel. You know, it's a powerful witness.
4: Yeah.
2: You know, you wouldn't have chosen these circumstances, perhaps, but you're choosing how you will love one another with the circumstances the way they are. And, you know, making the most of it means noticing those small blessings that you've brought up here. So we take our hats off to you, James, and definitely
4: Absolutely.
2: We'll have you and Judy and all of the other residents at that facility in our prayer book as well.
4: Yeah. Anything else
8: Thank
4: you want
8: you
4: to? Do you want to share any wisdom on this, James? Because a lot of people are facing this situation of whether to put a loved one in a care facility.
8: I would use the wisdom of St. Faustina. Trust in the Lord, and He will bring you through whatever you're going through.
2: Mm-hmm. Amen.
4: Amen.
2: That is a beautiful note, James. You hear that music there? We got to get to this short break, but beautiful words of
4: yes.
2: wisdom to end your call with there, James. Give our love to Judy. Give her a hug. We hug and love you, James, as well. And we will take more of your calls on where you're finding hope in today's world when we come back.
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12: The fight surrounding Missouri's Amendment 3 is heating up as out-of-state billionaire and pro-abortion advocate Michael Bloomberg gave $1.25 million to the, quote, Stop the Ban campaign. Missouri was the first state in the country to enact their trigger laws protecting unborn babies in the wake of the Dobbs decision. It was not long after that that out-of-state money was poured in and put abortion in the state's constitution, marking a significant victory for the abortion lobby, flipping Missouri from pro-life to pro-abortion in the law. Now, the voters have a chance to once again flip Missouri back to the pro-life column by establishing pro-life protections in the state constitution. And the abortion lobby is fighting tooth and nail to stop it.
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2: Okay, we are back to take more of your calls. 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We can talk that through, and we have no doubt that you're going to leave this conversation feeling more hopeful. But please, if you look around your own little world that you live in right there, the bigger city that you live in, the state, the country, the world, what gives you hope to go forward and that things are going to be good? 833-288-EWTN, 833-288-3986. 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
2: Amen. 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Hello, Brent. Welcome. Thanks for calling.
13: Hello. Thanks for taking my call. It's my first-time caller, by the way.
2: Oh, excellent.
4: But thank you.
13: I just got to say, honestly, I was in a really bad place in my life. My only son was born with a severe disability that I'll have to take care of the rest of my life. But in that process, I was going through just such agony, asking God, you know, along with other problems, issues in life, you know, asking God, where did I go wrong? Is this my life really? You know, I really had lost all hope. And actually, I turned on the radio and I just heard Father Ricardo talk about the Catholic Church. And he's talked about Jesus, you know, and I thought, okay, that's it. I just need more Jesus. So I just kept asking God, give me more Jesus, give me more Jesus. Now, mind you, I'm a convert, so I wasn't Catholic, but I would go to church with my wife and look at the crucifix and just tell God, give me more Jesus, not realizing, had no idea, get this, no idea that on the altar, the holy mass, that the bread and the wine become the body and blood, soul and divinity of Jesus Christ, the same Jesus that walked the earth, healed the sick, raised the dead, made the blind to see, the lame to walk. I get to touch him on Sundays. I mean, it's the greatest thing that's ever happened to me, because regardless of what I go through, no matter how hard it gets, even I lost my mom, the first thing I did was run to the chapel, spend time in front of Jesus, because he had me then, he'll have me after, and I go there every day. It was so bad, I'd sit out my church, and they finally gave me a key so I could go inside. But it's the greatest thing it's ever happened to me, because on any given Sunday, anything is possible, and to know that Jesus goes into my body, the power that created the universe, I mean, it just doesn't get any better. That's the greatest part of my whole week.
2: Well, I hardly feel like I can say anything, Brent, because it's going to ruin what you just shared.
4: Exactly.
2: There's nothing I can say that can make that any better. That was, if there was ever an advertisement for the Catholic Church and the Eucharist, Debbie, that was it.
4: Yes, I love it. Yeah, I was sitting here just going, praise God. I felt like I was at a tent revival. I was going, preach it. You're doing great. It's so awesome. You're
13: it's
4: amazing.
13: The greatest thing. I'm telling you, Debbie, because if my former Baptist brothers and sisters knew that Jesus was in that tabernacle, if they knew that, they would rip the doors off the church. I promise you. I promise you. And don't even get me started about confession. Oh, my goodness.
4: It's amazing, isn't it? I know, we're so blessed. We are so blessed, Brent. You need to be out there on the streets with a megaphone, because you are amazing. You've got to keep telling this, your testimony, the way you're doing, and with the joy. It is coming right through the radio. I can feel it, and I'm sure others can as well.
13: Praise God. Praise God. You know, I have a cleaning service, so I meet lots and lots of people, and eventually God gets to that point, and then every once in a while I'll find a fellow Catholic, and I can tell because I'll see them saying a prayer and I'm doing the windows or something at a restaurant, and I'll go up to them, you know, and we'll end up having a conversation. They'll tell me they're Catholic, and I'll say, you lucky dog. You lucky dog.
2: Wow. Well, you know, Brent, there's no question. You know, I like to say, you know, what God has done for me, if I don't give it away, I'm stealing. And you are the type who's going to give this away to a lot of people. You're going to lead a lot of people, not only non-Catholics, you know, to appreciate and maybe come into the Catholic Church, but you're going to awaken the sensibilities and faith and fervor of a lot of Catholic brothers and sisters as well. So don't ever lose this great joy and enthusiasm that you have.
13: Oh, you know, Jerry, every day I go to the tabernacle, I beg God, don't let me get used to it. Don't let me get used to it, whatever you got to do, because I want to be able to share that with people who are broken or have lost hope, and they don't realize that Jesus has been here the whole time in the tabernacle. He's just waiting on us, and that power and that ability to have peace in the midst of that is really all we're looking for, is a peace that only God can give, and that comes through the Holy Eucharist. So, yeah, I'll share it any second I get. That's why I call it.
4: We're so glad you did. We hope you check in with us and just give us a shot of that joy from time to time. Will you do that?
13: Absolutely. You all doing a wonderful job. I pray for you every day, and God's grace is passing through the radio waves every single day, and lives are being changed by your witness. So thank you for what you do.
2: Thank you, Brent. God bless you. We'll be keeping you in our prayers, and we appreciate yours so very, very much. Wow,
4: we're having a great show today. we feel like we're on the mountaintop today. This is awesome, right, Jer?
2: Yeah, we're talking about what gives you hope in today's world right now. 833-288-EWTN, 833-288-3986. We've got Kathy and Gerard and Paula. Hang on, you're going to be right after Marie. You got in right before you in Idaho, listening on Sirius XM 130. Hello, Marie. Welcome to Take Two.
14: Oh, hello, hello. Thank you for taking my call. And wow, I feel so much hope just being and being blessed to be on after that phone call.
2: Yeah,
14: wow. Incredible. So, but I was sharing with your screen caller that I find hope just coming. I'm married 35 years and fell away from my Catholic heritage foundation, but the Lord called me back. My heart was just aching and yearning for the last year as we floundered when we moved to Idaho to get connected, and the Lord called me back to my Catholic roots, and my husband is coming with me. We're doing OCIA in September.
4: Mm-hmm.
14: Yes, and we're getting our marriage convalidated in December, and it's remarkable how God works in ways that we don't even know. Like, he started this process 6 or 7 months ago, before he knew I was going to need this. Mm. I was going to need my faith more than ever.
4: Mm.
14: Because my husband now, we recently have discovered he has early onset Alzheimer's.
4: Oh.
14: And this is going to be my cross to bear.
2: Yeah.
14: And so God knew I needed to come home and to lean on him as we walk this road together, because my husband has been my best friend, a great father, just a great provider, and it's now my turn to care for him the way he's cared for us.
2: Mm-hmm. Yes, absolutely. Mm-hmm. Well,
14: so, and you bring me hope, too. I have to say, I really appreciate your show.
2: Well, thank you, Marie. Well, if there's a glimmer of hope in your life and other people's lives because of this show, you know, blessed be God for that.
14: Amen.
2: You're right. Your faith is going to be your anchor right now going forward.
14: Yeah.
2: You're not going to find the support that you're going to get in the Catholic Church anywhere else, because we have not only, you know, our brothers and sisters in the faith, but our pastors, but we have the communion of saints. We have the angels all around us. You know, you can't know everything the future is going to hold, but you can know who will be holding both of you and your husband during all of this.
14: Amen.
2: And I just hope and pray that I pray that there's a lot of joy in this, because, you know, it is a joyous journey that you're kind of embarking on, although there is going to be the sadness of his diagnosis and maybe deterioration over time. But I just pray that you're able to have joy along this pathway as well. Debbie, I know you've got
4: I totally agree. Marie, a couple things. Can you give us, do you feel comfortable giving us his first name for the prayer book?
14: Yes, please. His name is Ed.
4: Ed. Okay. Another thing I just wanted to share with you, Marie, only because I keep up with a couple organizations. My mother had dementia, and it was just, they were trying to uncover and do a lot of research in that area of dementia and Alzheimer's and other age-related situations. And I will tell you one thing, Marie, that I noticed. There is, I mean, a ton of research being uncovered right now on dementia and Alzheimer's. Please, Marie, and if you, you're going to be busy with your husband, but enlist like family members to do the research for you, because there are there are so many things. It's unbelievable. I have to tell you, my heart hurts, because I would have loved to have put my mom in a situation where she could have at least stalled out the dementia or something of that nature, so that she could have had, you know, more time with us.
14: Yeah.
4: But I'll tell you, they're seeing it now. I mean, just last night there was a huge report that came out on Alzheimer's. So please, if you're going to be busy, but just get a team of friends and family and say, could you do the research for me and see what's out there that could really help Ed? Okay,
14: I will do that. Thank you so much. Thank
4: Absolutely.
14: You so much. Yeah. I appreciate that.
4: Brings me hope, right? That we have that kind of research
14: does.
4: Going. Yeah.
14: Yes. And mm-hmm. if I could share one more divine appointment that led us back to church with, and my husband is open. He was Protestant, Presbyterian, and that's where we raised our children. We were military, and a lot of factors went into that. But when I approached him and said, I'm being called back to my Catholic roots, and he was open to it. And lo and behold, our local church, our priest was my husband was military, as I said, Marine Corps, and our priest was a former Marine.
2: Mm.
14: It was, and my husband, they just connected, and an unusual circumstance, but he went back to, or became a priest after many, many years. And so that has been really a positive thing, especially for my husband to feel comfortable. And we're going through the classes now, but that was remarkable that he had that common thread, you know, with a priest. So
2: absolutely
14: amazing.
2: Yeah. No, there's no accidents like that, like when things like that happen, Marie. So, and I'm sure, you know, all of us, you've given us a reminder. We could look back over our lives and say, there was one there was a divine appointment there was another one there, and this one is obviously proven to be very, very significant for your husband especially. So we're grateful that you shared that with us, and everything else that you shared. The prayer book is filled with your names, Marie and Ed, and then the Take Two family. Take Two family around the world.
4: Absolutely.
2: Will be praying 24/7, okay?
4: Yeah. Check in again with us, Marie, okay? God bless you. I just wanted to say real quickly, Jerry, we got a text message that came in from Jacob. Jacob said, I want to ask you how to be a good Catholic. Jerry, if I may, I'd love to go first, and that is Jacob. Super simple on being a good Catholic. That's why we're called practicing Catholics, because we're practice it, right? We practice it. So how do we practice it? Frequent reception of the Eucharist, the sacraments, and pray the rosary daily. Do those two things, make yourself available to the sacraments and to the rosary every day, and remember your guardian angel in the morning and the evening. Thank God for their mission, that the mission is you, to get you back home. And it's a very simple but very straightforward recipe for success at being a Catholic. What do you say, Jerry? You're becoming a priest, so.
2: Well, only thing I can add to that is just, it doesn't say whether Jacob is already a Catholic or if he's thinking about, you know, becoming a good Catholic, becoming a Catholic in the first place. But in either case, Jacob, find a good, sound, holy priest, and you know, maybe make an appointment to meet with him and say, here's what's on my heart. You know, either say, I'm not a Catholic and I want to be, or I'm a Catholic and I want to be a better Catholic. And a priest will take, he'll dedicate some time to be with you. And that's the beautiful thing. Our priests are so solicitous of the sheep and the needs of their sheep and their flock. So we'll be praying for you, Jacob. I know Debbie's got you in the prayer book
4: in
2: already.
4: In the book,
2: so.
4: Yeah. In the book, Jerry always says, in the book. And you, Jacob, you're in the book.
2: Booking.
4: Jerry, Jerry, before we get to Gerard, who's waiting so patiently, let me just share about Register Radio. It's Saturday afternoon, 4 p.m. Eastern Time. Register Radio shines the truth of the gospel on the events of the day to equip Catholics with the insight insight and encouragement necessary to engage the culture of for Christ. It's such a powerful show, so please check it out, folks. Okay, Jerry, I'll let you do the honors since you're named Gerard. My husband's middle name is Gerard. We love St. Gerard.
2: Yeah, Gerard is waiting patiently in Kansas, listening on the EWTN app. Hi, Gerard. Welcome.
15: Good afternoon, or good morning still, I guess.
2: Yeah,
15: I'm glad to be a part of this program, and Jerry and Debbie, what you're doing for mankind to make this world a better place, and EWTN, and it's just amazing. It's just a beautiful blessing.
2: Thank you, Gerard.
4: Mm-hmm. Thank you. So what brings you hope, Gerard?
15: What brings me hope is the Catholic faith and the Catholic Church, because I've been fighting addictions and compulsions and unhealthy attachments. And by the grace of God, I found CIR, the Catholic in Recovery, a wonderful program that Scott Wieman has founded. And it has given me the chance to come back to God, because this stuff pulled me, this poison pulled me away from this, from God, and I was in a bad place, depression and all those things, and it feels so good to be going to church and receiving the sacraments and the Holy Eucharist and all those blessings that the Catholic Church gives me, to be a better person and to try to rebuild a relationship now. My wife and I are now divorced, but to start to rebuild a relationship that I destroyed and be a better place, to be a man of God that I know that he wants me to be. And that's what it's allowed me to do with my Catholic faith, is to rebuild it, to be closer to God. And that's the hope. That's the hope that I have, is to rebuild a relationship with my ex-wife, to be a better ex-husband, to be a better father, to be a better man of God, to be a better papa to my grandchildren, and to spread the word that God allows U-turns I'm back, and I want to be back and stay back and help other people come back.
2: Well, it's great to have you back, Gerard. Believe me when I say that. And, you know, you use the word destroyed, you know, with regard to your marriage. But God is a specialist in resurrection. He raised his son Jesus from the dead, and he's raised a lot of, you know, dead lives who are walking around kind of dead to the world and dead to God. He's resurrected a lot of them, and you're obviously exhibit A of that. So you may not be able to control whether your marriage is restored. I know you said you're going to work for that, and we'll definitely be praying for that. But you can allow God to rebuild you, which you're doing, you know, your recovery program. You mentioned how important the church is to you, the sacraments, and your honest acknowledgement of the past. You know, those are signs that this rebuilding has already begun. And it sounds like, Debbie, it's really got a great foundation for what God has planned for Gerard going forward.
4: I totally agree. And Jerry tapped into it, Gerard. I picked up the same thing, you know, using the word destroyed. Words have power, Gerard, and you're free now. You're a new person. You're wiping the slate clean. You are with God's grace. You're moving forward. Use all those powerful, positive words to rebuild, to really, really let the people around you know that you've left that past behind and you are moving forward as a new person to help heal and build and create, and all sorts of really powerful words that are going to allow your family to trust in that. And that's what we're going to pray for you, Gerard, that it goes with God's blessings and God's graces. You stay on this path, you'll see everyone else respond so beautifully. It's a wonderful thing to build. That's why, you know, a lot of dioceses talk about building the body of Christ. You know, the word building is so positive, and we want you to build the next chapter of your life. What do you say? We put you in the prayer book.
15: Thank you, Jerry and Debbie. Thank you for this program. Thank you for Catholic in Recovery and the wonderfulness that it brings the balance back to my life with recovery and with faith and with church and with the sacraments. It's such a blessing and truly does give me a new hope in life and joy, peace, and love to go along with that.
4: That's
15: just wonderful to be there again. Great feeling.
4: Dream big, Gerard. Dream big. Yeah, you got to dream big with God. He's a big God. So don't do whatever you do, don't think small. And if anybody holds you in your past or anything, don't just blow past that and dream big with God, please. And Catholic in Recovery, you'll be very happy, Gerard. We promote it all the time, Jerry and I. So we're big believers of that program.
15: Thank you very much. You guys got a great program, and keep it up.
2: Thank you. Well, you're a big part of it, Gerard. You've given hope to a lot of people today. Be assured of that. Put your head on the pillow tonight with that good feeling of knowing a lot of people listen to Gerard from Kansas and are going to derive hope from your phone call, brother. Thank you so much. We appreciate hearing from you. Kathy is holding patiently in Cleveland, and our friends there in Cleveland are on The Rock, AM 1260, listening to in Cleveland. Hi, Kathy.
16: Hi.
2: Hi, thanks for calling. Thanks for waiting. Just fine, yeah.
16: Okay, great. I think that first I want to do a little boast, and that's just the fact that my husband and I will be celebrating 52 years of marriage on Sunday.
2: Oh.
16: And we have seven married children, 18 grandchildren. So I feel very blessed by that, and I don't know why God gave me such wonderful gifts, but he did. But my boast is, or my, what I'm hopeful for is, I have three grandchildren that just went off to college this week. They're freshmen and sophomores, and they're amazing children. They're kind, and they're thoughtful, and they're concerned about other people, and I'm only one that's practicing Catholic, but they all have a center in goodness, and with everything that's going on around the world, that brings me great hope that there are good children out there.
2: Yeah, wow. Well, I just have to
16: Sorry
2: say, Kathy,
16: crying.
2: No, do never apologize for that. Debbie and I cry all the time on this show. You know, I just, your beautiful testimony, you and your husband, 52 years of marriage, the fact that you were so prolific, you know, open to life, you know, that God really looks at that and honors that, and your children obviously have had that same openness to life, you know, that I really believe that when people live their lives like you have, God is going to pour out blessings upon families like that, because God, what did he say in Genesis? Go be fruitful and multiply. God loves, you know, when we bring new souls into the world, because those are souls that can spend eternity with him in heaven. And the way you describe these young children, these three that are going off to college, they sound like real winners to me, Debbie. I think they're going to mm-hmm. succeed wildly in whatever they choose to do.
4: Yeah, we've got you, the whole family, Kathy, in the prayer book. So your whole family is covered in prayer, and we just, and also too, you know, this is a good reminder for everyone sending their kids off to school. Send them with a spiritual toolkit, right? A spiritual survival kit of holy water, the St. Benedict medal, this miraculous medal, the rosary. Have it all blessed. And it's very important. Send them off in that way. So just wanted to let you know, Kathy, we got you covered in prayer. You're a beautiful soul, and I agree with everything Jerry said. Real quickly, Jerry, we're getting messages like crazy coming in for James in Pensacola, Florida. So many people are saying, James, you are a model husband. You are a Saint Joseph. So James, if you're listening in Pensacola, Florida, thank you for being the man that you are in the care of your beautiful wife, Judy. Wow. I love the Take Two family.
2: Yeah. Kathy, thanks again for your call. We appreciate it.
16: Thank you very much. God bless you.
2: God bless you,
4: Kathy.
2: Wow. Those three grandchildren, they're not just mm-hmm. walking onto their college campuses merely as freshmen. They're walking on as lights. They're going to be lights shining. And we all know college campuses today can be a very difficult place to not only just have your faith thrive, but just any sort of moral values and virtues whatsoever. So lots of prayers there. We got a text from Charles listening in Houston. He says, sometimes I feel all my hope is gone. Sometimes I feel hopeless because of my trials and tribulations in my life. But I know I have to hold on to my faith, because my only hope is in God Almighty. Please put me in your prayer book. So,
4: He's
2: Debbie, I know you've
4: book.
2: Done that already.
4: Yep.
2: And maybe you've got a word of encouragement for
4: Charles.
2: Charles,
4: look up. look up, okay? We all have trials and tribulations, all of us. If you looked at my life right now, you'd say, man, this is a mess. She shouldn't have any hope. But that's because I look up. Look up, don't look down, because if you look down at the world and what's going on, it can get you really, really depressed. So look up, and like you said, hold on to that bigger prize, the bigger picture, the end result of all, for all of eternity, and you will be able to carry that hope with you. And I especially next to your name, Charles, I put John Paul II. John Paul II said, never, ever give up. Look at what he endured with all that he went through. And he hung on till the very end. And he never gave up hope. And so JP2 needs to be your new friend. What do you say, Jer?
2: I can't go wrong with JP2 as a friend or any of the saints in heaven. Absolutely. I agree with you completely. 100%. This has been an incredible, impactful broadcast. I wish we had more time to go on and get to more of your calls and text messages, but we're going to be back again tomorrow. And tomorrow we've got a wonderful opportunity for you to give a real global shout out of thanks to someone in your life, someone who is been a blessing to you, has done a kindness for you. Maybe it was the mom or dad who gave you life. Someone who you would like to thank. That is just a very simple topic. Doesn't get any simpler than that. Who deserves a thank you from you? And you get to give that to them globally tomorrow on the broadcast. And we got other great shows coming up, Debbie, in the next several days. But that's going to be it for today. You hear the music there. We're winding this one down.
4: Yes, and so living or deceased, you want to say thank you? We believe all of heaven is watching and listening, so make sure you tune in tomorrow and participate. Thank you to Matt, Michael, and Rich, our wonderful show team behind the scenes, and thank you to all the affiliates that carry Take Two Live. 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We love the Take Two family, and until tomorrow, Jerry and I wish you a beautiful and blessed day. 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
3: Well, good evening and welcome back to The Journey Home program. I'm your host tonight, John Mark Grodi, filling in for my father, Marcus. He'll be back next week. But once again, we have this great opportunity to sit back and hear how God's grace has worked in the life of one individual. And joining us tonight is Nathan Crankfield, former Lutheran. Nathan, thanks so much for joining me, man.
4: Yeah, thanks for having me. It's great to be here.
3: Yeah. Thanks for driving in from Cincinnati today.
4: Cincinnati, yeah. That's right.
3: So, as always, let's go back to the beginning. And how did it all start for you? Where did the story begin?
4: Yeah, so I was born and raised in Harrisburg, Pennsylvania. So when I was born, I was baptized Lutheran. My mom came from a Lutheran family. And then my dad was raised more Southern Baptist. My grandmother was a strong Southern Baptist woman from Georgia. Okay. And so he really wasn't into his faith at that point in his life, but okay. My mom, they baptized me Lutheran, and we started going to a Lutheran church. I also went to Methodist preschool, so started Methodist okay. preschool when I was 1 or 2 years old, and and that was really like where I learned the Bible stories and the basics of the faith was through the Methodist preschool that I went to went to in Harrisburg. Sure. And so kindergarten, though, my mom really wanted me to go to a good school. Mm. And so where we lived, the public schools weren't very good. And so she was willing to work several jobs to get me to go to a good school. And the best private schools in the area were all Catholic schools. Mm. And so she actually has like a great story about going and checking different schools and looking at different places. And the one that she found, it was like, I went to St. Margaret Mary's School there in Harrisburg, and they called her on like the last day of open registration.
3: Yeah.
4: And they were like, we have one slot left, and if you can get over here by 3 o'clock or whatever, like you can have the slot, you know, you can come like do the tour and all that stuff.
3: Yeah.
4: And so I got to go to St. Margaret Mary's School, which was awesome. Started there in kindergarten. So Baptist father, Lutheran baptism, Methodist preschool, and then kindergarten, started Catholic school. Nice. And so, yeah. And then my dad's black, my mom's white too. So that played a pretty big role as we'll go forward here. But started Catholic school in kindergarten, and you know, so far so good. Like really nothing had changed or started moving. But when I was about 5 to 6 and 7 years old, we always had at St. Margaret Mary's, we had the Secret Santa shop at Christmas time, right? And you could buy gifts for your family. Yeah. And something that I just think is so funny is back then, like I was always, even then, like really drawn to Mary. And so I'd buy my Lutheran mother like these little images of Mary or prayer cards or something like that at Secret Santa to give to her for Christmas. And so my mom wasn't like a locked in Lutheran by any means. Like she wasn't a Lutheran theologian or had, you know, her own objections to the Catholic Church by any means. So she was really happy that I was learning about the faith, that I was growing in my love for God. And at that point, we were still going to church pretty regularly, to the Lutheran church. And she would teach me how to pray and stuff at nighttime, you know what I mean? Like the basic stuff. And things started to kind of shift, you know, over time. I dealt with, you know, some difficult challenges in school. I was one of only like 4 or 5 black kids in my class of like 45 students. And so I remember like third grade was kind of a big moment where I think anybody in childhood, like you're starting to learn about the world, right? Like you're discovering the world. And part of like being biracial was just kind of like discovering race and racism and things like that, and just starting to come to an understanding of that. And I think, you know, as a kid, you're trying to figure out like, how do I fit into this greater picture?
3: Right.
4: And so third grade was like my first time of encountering racism on my own. And it was at school.

0: raunchy like Comedy Central TV shows.
1: Yeah.
0: And starting to like get exposed just a lot of things really quickly. Mm-hmm. You know, I had some older siblings, half siblings, so I was basically raised an only child, but had six half brothers and sisters, all my dad's kids. Mm-hmm. My mom only had me, and my older siblings were much older than I was, and just exposed me to music, movies, all these different things that were just very advanced for a 10-year-old, you know, right. to kind of get exposed to. And around age 10 was when my parents' marriage started to get a little bit shakier as well. Mm-hmm. So things started to, yeah, just kind of get rocky at home. My dad would leave for, you know, extended periods of time and go and stay with my brother's family or do whatever. I don't know. I wouldn't see him sometimes for up to like 6 months at a time. And so that was starting to have its impact on me as well. And while that started happening, when their marriage started to get shaken up, we stopped going to church, especially regularly. Maybe at that point, like 10, 11, 12, like Christmas and Easter, you know, mm-hmm. we were Christ or Lutherans. You right. know, so right. we were going to church very often, but I still had mass at school mm. and would go to sleep over at a friend's house and get to go to mass on Sunday. And so as you turn 11, 12, I think everybody has their own little identity crisis.
1: Yeah, yeah.
0: It's a tough time. You know, you're yeah. trying to figure out, who am I? How do I fit in? You know, who do I want to become? And you're dealing with your body changes and mm-hmm. all these different things that are going on in the world, getting exposed to more and more in the world. And so my 12-year-old year was one of the hardest years of my life. I think hands down the hardest year of my childhood. My oldest brother, who had really become like a role model to me at that point, got sentenced to 15 years in prison. And wow. My parents were at probably like the rockiest or one of the worst points in their marriage. So home life was very unstable, you know. And I like saw just like witnessed like domestic violence, not between my parents, but between like my sister and one of her kids, you know, and just saw some like really intense stuff. And yeah, I was just really kind of going through it and just having a difficult time. That my 12-year-old year, I thought there was five of us kids until I was 12. When I turned 12, I discovered I had another brother, another half-brother. 6 months later, discovered I had another half-brother. Wow. So, yeah, find out about two more siblings. Yeah, yeah, lots of changes and just kind of the trust,
1: yeah.
0: you know, that you have with your family is kind of getting broken down through all that, right? You know, so it was just a tough, tough year. So I think coming out of that, I'm still really struggling, trying to figure out, you know, my dad, I told you earlier, like my dad's black, mom's white, but even more polarization or separation between the two cultures is like my dad was from the inner city. My mom was from the country, grew up on a farm.
1: Right.
0: Right. So I always joked that I was raised on Kenny Chesney and Tupac, you know. And so the diversity there was vast, you
1: right,
0: know, like
1: right.
0: the gap. And so I grew up in this like middle class, lower middle class, very, very diverse neighborhood, mm-hmm. going to an all-white Catholic school, you know, so I'm just like constantly in all these different cultures.
1: Right.
0: And so it was really difficult. And at 12 was kind of like the peak of me trying to figure out, who am I, you know, like how am I supposed to act? I always felt like I was too black for the white kids, too white for the black kids, you know, like just couldn't really fit in.
1: Right.
0: And, you know, so going into 13, luckily, you know, and St. Margaret Mary's played such a huge role because we had a pastor come when I was in fourth grade mm-hmm. named Father Dan Powell. Yeah. And Father Dan played a huge role. I mean, I just love this guy. The pastor that we had before him was not great, but Father Dan, it was a rock star. And so Father Dan's crushed it. You know, he's very present in the school, and I just loved him. He's a great preacher to this day and a good friend of mine to this day. And he was just such a good figure, especially in a time where I really needed a strong male figure in my life.
1: Right.
0: You know?
1: That can make a huge difference. You know, to
0: all
1: have
0: the difference in the world.
1: One little bit of solidarity, yeah, solidity there.
0: Yeah.
1: Yeah.
0: Somebody who's consistent, somebody mm-hmm. who genuinely cares, you know, right. and is a good example and somebody you can look up to. So
1: yeah.
0: Father Dan, I remember I was 13 and like through this time, like I always say like my original conversion was like my emotional conversion, you know, and I just remember being at school masses and just feeling like this deep, I mean, I'd have like deep consolation, deep prayer experiences during communion. Like everybody else would get up to go to communion. This was before the cross the arms days, you know, where everybody goes up. Like right. we didn't really do that back then, at least not in Pennsylvania, you know, 15 years ago. And so I just remember having these like deep experiences during communion and being like, God is very real. You know, I always believed that. But it was like really my first time of like encountering him and experiencing that realness and his presence. And just like, I mean, I think any kid, like, you believe kind of what you're taught in school, right? For better or for worse, we believe what right. we're taught in school. And so when they said that Jesus was truly present in the Eucharist, when they said that we should go to confession, our sins will be forgiven, like, I believed them, you right. know? And so I was like, you know, my family, we're not doing what we used to do church-wise. Right. I don't see anybody else in the people that I see in my family, friends, or neighborhood or whatever, like, that I really want to look up to And so the only person I wanted to look up to were, you know, people that went to church and

0: people who are Catholic. And so it was just kind of an easy thing for me to say, hey, I think I want to become Catholic. And
1: wow,
0: told my mom, and she was excited for me just because I wanted to pursue something in the faith and was open to it. And so was my dad. So I talked to Father Dan, and he's like, well, you don't need to do RCIA. Like, you've already done, you know, at that point, what, 9 years of Catholic school. Yeah. I was in eighth grade. So 13, I became the first Catholic on both sides of my family. Wow. And so in both families, the entire family, the only Catholic,
1: yeah,
0: 13-year-old. So it was interesting, you know, and I become Catholic, and it was kind of like this huge peak and then a drop off again,
1: right?
0: You know, I started to go to Mass. Like, I'd be 14. I remember my dad dropping me off and picking me up before and after Mass, you know,
1: yeah,
0: and going by myself. And I didn't go every week because I couldn't drive, you know, and sometimes they'd take me, sometimes they wouldn't. Sometimes my mom would go with me, sometimes she wouldn't, but I'd be at sleepovers or something, like, ready to go. And the families would wake up the next day and want to go to church. You know, all my friends would be complaining, why do we have to go to that? I'd be the only one that'd be excited to
1: go,
0: which is cool. And my best friend's mom, Sheila Sprague, was my confirmation sponsor, which was really cool because she was the best Catholic that I had seen. So it was really special for me that day. She was the best example of a Catholic woman that I had. And Father Dan, the best example of a Catholic man, you know, to be there in the confirmation moment was really, really special. So
1: our guest tonight is Nathan Crankfield, former Lutheran. So yeah, what an interesting place in the story. All the change, all the identity crisis. And it's a neat example because it doesn't always happen that way with Catholic community, with Catholic school. Mm-hmm. Sometimes it doesn't quite get communicated. But in your case, it's an encouraging story, you know, that the examples were able to give you a space to explore the faith. You know, in terms of your inner life at that point, you know, coming out of that identity crisis, those difficulties, you were driving this. You were excited about being involved. That's neat.
0: Yeah. And I think that was one of the things that allowed me to because I freely chose it.
1: Right.
0: You know, it allowed me to take ownership at a younger age
1: than
0: I think a lot of people. And I don't think, obviously, I'm not against raising your kids Catholic,
1: right?
0: I don't think that's wrong at all.
1: Yeah.
0: But there was just something special about the magic of, there's a lot of people who don't. Obviously, like, the statistics are of people who choose to become Catholic that are not raised Catholic.
1: Right.
0: Is not
1: They remain super a high. Child in that sense till they're much older sometimes.
0: Exactly. Because
1: they never really get to that point.
0: Yeah.
1: Yeah.
0: And so, yeah, I think, you know, it was beautiful for me to be able to choose it. And because I'm somebody who, you know, I don't always love authority, I don't know how I would have dealt with it if I had been in a household that was forced on me, you know? Because I probably would have rebelled and had a more rebellious period of time in my faith between my teenage years and now.
1: Right.
0: But I didn't have to, because, like, part of my rebellion was actually choosing to be Catholic. You know what I mean? Like, that was part of me, like, separating myself from a lot of people.
1: Well, it's also neat that throughout that process, too, there's also the subtle seeds that are planted in terms of, you know, your faith background with your parents and the choice for the Catholic school, and then certainly all those years being in the presence of the Blessed Sacrament.
0: Right.
1: You know, that there's those, did you see that some of those seeds sort of blossom in the grace of the prayer that you were surrounded by, you know, over time?
0: Absolutely. Yeah. And I think that it's such a good testament to that, you know, that the presence, the true presence of Jesus in the Eucharist and just being around the faith and being involved, you know, like, I was fully immersed for all of those years, you know, like, all of my friends at that point, other than my neighborhood friends, you know, and I had family members, but all of my, like, school friends were Catholic.
1: Yeah.
0: And so it was just like, this is what people do, you know, like, this is what we do. We go to Mass on Sunday. And I really enjoyed that. You know, I saw these families who were happier than my family that were doing this, you know, these kids who were happier than I was that were more engaged in their faith and believed it and practiced. And so it was just, something that I think was just, you know, very attractive to me.
1: You know, you mentioned, again, it's one of the things that made me think here, that because of the word and the example of your Catholic community, that you did come to believe what you were taught, that we believe as Catholics, that the bread and wine become the body and blood of Christ. Again, it's an interesting thing to me because it doesn't always happen.
0: Right.
1: Even when we are saying the words, oftentimes in Catholic contexts, the words may be there, but the actions to back that up, to show that we mean what we say, aren't there.
0: Yeah.
1: And so, again, in your case, it seems like they were both there, at least in some of the examples, so that you took that seriously.
0: Absolutely. And I think, you know, the church, we talk a lot about, or not enough about, but we talk about truth, beauty, and goodness, you know, and I think that sometimes we underestimate how important the beauty and goodness part is.
1: Yeah.
0: You know, we just try to jam the truth down people's throats. And we're like, for many people who are more intellectual, and I had my intellectual conversion later on in college, which we'll talk about, but, you know, at first that was not what it was. You know, I think that for most people, I would guess to say that most people over the last 2,000 years of the church, most people were not convinced and converted by truth initially, you know, and there has to be that beauty and goodness and the beauty, and there's nothing more attractive or appealing, I don't think, than holiness.
1: Right.
0: You know, and I think that one of our struggles now in the new evangelization is that we're trying to keep ourselves ugly, but present the truth, you know, and just expect that people will be, right. you know, drawn to that just right. because we're right, mm-hmm. you know, and we're not as focused on winning people's hearts, you
1: right.
0: know.
1: Right.
0: We just want to win their minds through yeah. arguing, and it's a hard time. That's a hard way to go about it, you right. know. And so I was very lucky, yeah, that I had the joyful people around me who I could see, yeah. you know, and joy was something that was so appealing to me throughout mm-hmm. the entire journey, you know, throughout my entire journey. Just like, and I think it is for everybody. Like, everybody just wants to be happy, you know. Mm-hmm. And so I think the joy of other people, the people who are practicing the faith, was just so apparent and
1: yeah.
0: so really helpful. And so, I mean, I continued on in high school, and like I said, there was kind of the peak of converted that sure. kind of like drops off, right? So yeah. the next year I get into high school and just got involved in a lot of things way too early, you know, as far as just like breaking chastity, losing virginity at a young age, starting to smoke weed, you know, and drink all kind of in the next like year and a half.
1: Right.
0: Like really things started to really kind of unravel and just started really living a very simple lifestyle. Mm-hmm. But I was kind of this like ironic character, you know, St. Augustine type of like really deep in sin, but like would read my Bible, you know, like throughout the week, like right. was studying scripture, you know, yeah. and praying, and would encourage my friends over the next couple of years. Like I encouraged them to try drugs for the first time and encouraged them to go on a retreat, you know, like wow. would wake kids up after a party that I planned and say, hey, it's time to go to Mass now.
1: Yeah, that was know? Very Augustinian. Yeah.
0: yeah. And it was just like hard living in both those lifestyles, you
1: right.
0: know, just like a
1: right.
0: leader in both ways. Which is obviously absurd, like looking back on it now,
1: sure.
0: you know, but I think there was so much beauty in that. I tell people all the time, you know, that like continuing to do the good while I was doing the bad
1: right.
0: is what kept drawing me to the good.
1: Yeah.
0: Because as you do both of those things, you start to see the gap. You start to see the chasm that exists between
1: yes.
0: your two lifestyles. But too often, I think, you know, we have that too much of an Augustinian kind of mindset of saying, you know, like, I'll get to that stuff later, the
1: right.
0: good stuff later. And
1: right.
0: it's like, no, you know. Or I think the other thing that we make a mistake in evangelizing is we always want to attack the bad that people are doing and try to get them to, hey, stop doing this.
1: Right.
0: This is bad for you. This is wrong for you.
1: Yeah.
0: Instead of, like we were talking about, the beauty side of like,
1: yeah.
0: do you know the joy and the peace and the fulfillment that
1: right.
0: that awaits you if you start to pray, if you
1: yeah.
0: go to church regularly, if
1: yeah.
0: you repent of your sins, even if you have to repent once a week,
1: yeah.
0: you know what I mean? Like, do you know how much more peaceful, even if you only
1: yeah.
0: experience it for 3 hours a week,
1: right.
0: you know, however long you can stay in a state of grace,
1: yeah.
0: like experience the fullness of this.
1: We also begin to see. Again, there's an honesty there to people for whom that's part of their conversion, where there's a period of struggle where you're still attached to one, but there's a desire for the other. And there's something to that in the sense of, like, again, all those desires for things that are sinful, the core of those, the roots of those, are still desires for good. As you said,
0: right.
1: they're desires to be happy, desires
0: yeah.
1: for joy, desires for peace, for relief. And so sometimes, again, we recognize I'm still going to these same things, but they're not giving me what is promised over here.
0: Right.
1: You know, true fulfillment.
0: Yeah.
1: We were talking earlier, we'll talk more about it later too, the integrative aspect of the Catholic understanding of life, you know, that
0: mm-hmm.
1: God made us, our desires are, we're oriented toward the good. We just pursue that in the wrong areas.
0: Right.
1: You know, but those desires are good. They're to propel us all the way.
0: Absolutely.
1: Yeah.
0: And that's what, you know, like I said, joy played such a theme throughout this, right?
1: Yeah.
0: And so I was having fun.
1: Yeah.
0: Doing these things and partying hard and chasing girls, you know, doing all the,
1: yeah.
0: the regular kind of, you know, high school athlete kind of lifestyle,
1: mm-hmm.
0: just where all I cared about was basketball and partying and having fun.
1: Right.
0: And you start to realize, I mean, I had to learn the lesson. I'm very hard-headed, I guess you could say, because I had to learn it 1,000 times,
1: sure.
0: you know, of just like how much that hangover the next day is empty,
1: right.
0: you know, how much the feeling after the pleasure and the enjoyment is just, there's nothing there, you
1: right.
0: know, and you just have this unfillable void in your life.
1: Yeah.
0: And you're like, what, you keep trying to fill it and fill it with more and more stuff, more and more sin and just pleasures and excitement. And it's like, you start to realize how unfulfilling that is. And some people have to, I think, unfortunately, really experience the depths of darkness that and unfulfillment, you know, that can come
1: right.
0: from that stuff. To want to kind of open their eyes, open their hearts to what's there.
1: Right.
0: Luckily for me, I kind of kept it present, you know, I kind of kept it present. And I made a promise to myself, made a promise to the Lord when I got my driver's license that I'd go to Mass every Sunday, because that was like my biggest thing that was keeping me from going, right?
1: Wow.
0: So, and I said when I would get my license, I'll go to Mass every Sunday, and praise the Lord, I've been able to do that since,
1: yeah.
0: you know, despite that time of struggle. You know, I think for a lot of people, they think, oh, well, you struggled or you converted and then that stopped, you know, or you struggled for like a year or whatever, or then you started going to mass and it stopped. No, like that struggle went on for 7 to 15 years now, you know, like it's an ongoing thing. And so I continued into, you know, started going to mass every Sunday at 16. Still awful, you know, just like struggling with living the double lifestyle through junior, senior year of high school.
1: That's such an easy temptation too, right? Because we have our conversion experience, we're all on fire. And then we experience just the reality of, oh, our continued weakness. Now this takes discipline, this takes grace, it takes virtue that I'm not practicing yet. And again, the easy temptation is to just say it's got to be either or. Well, I guess I'm not cut out for this, and so forget about it.
0: Right.
1: No, but I made a promise. Some good things happened. I encountered God. Yeah. And so to hold on to that, even though I'm experiencing my weakness, like that itself is an important choice that people make, to not despair, to not throw it all away.
0: Right. Yeah. And that's why I think the church in her, you know, wisdom has instilled or it requires us to go to mass every Sunday.
1: Yeah.
0: You know, and I try to promote that as much as I can to people, because it's like, that was my anchor.
1: Yeah.
0: That was my anchor point. And even to this day, I know that as long as, no matter how far I've fallen off or how, you know, back into sin that I've gone back into in my life, when I have Sunday mass, I know there's at least an hour a week where I have to come face to face with that.
1: Yeah.
0: Where I confess, you know, to Almighty God and to everybody there that I, you know, I've sinned, and think about that and come to face to face with that reality of like, I'm a sinner. I've made mistakes this past week and I have to think about those. And I ask for God's grace for the next week, you know, and even if the next week's awful as well, I know that Sunday I'm going to have to face it again, you know, and there's such beauty in that. There's such power in just a little bit of accountability, you know, even if just between you and God, like that minimal amount.
1: Yeah,
0: and it is the minimum, you know. But it kept me going all that time.
1: You know, the objections we sometimes hear is, "Oh, you Catholics, you know, you go sin a whole bunch, and then you can just go wipe it all away and go back to mass, whatever."
0: Yep.
1: And it sounds like a big objection, but from the inside, the experience of it, the reality is, in the end, something's going to give.
0: Right.
1: You know, either you're going to continue to throw yourself in God's mercy, and you're going to be changed.
0: Yeah,
1: or you're going to stop asking for that mercy.
0: That's it.
1: Like you keep coming back and
0: one of them's got to stop.
1: It's got to it's going to stop sometime. Yep. Which one's going to be?
0: And why would I stop the good one?
1: Right.
0: You know. Yeah. And that's unfortunately what people do. You know, people do it all the time. Yeah. And I think that we struggle within the church. You know, like creating a judgmental culture that actually pushes people in that direction of saying like, you're not good enough to be here or something like that. And I had those people that I dealt with, you know, in high school and like when I would be at the retreats and things like that, you know, and people would look and be like, what is this guy doing here? You know? Right. And yeah, it's really sad. I think we have to all look within our own hearts all the time to evaluate like, how are we being judgmental or encouraging to those who are struggling with sin in their lives. But, you know, encouraging people to experience and encounter Christ is what will change them, you know? And we have to believe that, and we have to promote that for people's lives so that they can be changed and transformed, you know?
1: Yeah.
0: But yeah, it was a wild time in high school.
1: Doing
0: both, you know, living that life. And then when I was 17 or 18, right around my senior year of high school, maybe freshman year of college, one of the coolest things I ever got to do is be my mom's confirmation sponsor.
1: Oh, wow.
0: And so, so I got to be her sponsor into the church.
1: What led up to that? So did she, is it just because seeing your example or what?
0: Yeah, so a lot of it was the example, even though she also saw a lot of the idiot things that I was doing as well, right? So she saw a lot of bad example, she had, you know, she had been really committed to her faith when she was in her early 20s in high school and stuff like that, like loved God, loved, you know, the church and loved her church that she was going to and everything. And so that's why it was so important for her, for me to be able to have some type of exposure to that. And even when she couldn't give it to me, she was really happy that I was getting it from somewhere else.
1: Right.
0: You know, and so seeing my example, I think the Sunday mass when I turned 16 and I would drive and I would go by myself, you know, if like she wouldn't come, like there'd be Sundays where it's like, okay, I'm going to mass. Like, oh no, I'm not feeling well or whatever. Like I would go even when I wasn't feeling well. Right. You know, I remember getting in, you know, some more heated debates with her at times of saying, you know, where she'd be like, oh, you don't feel well. Let's just go tomorrow. Or, you know, like we don't have to go. And kind of the more like Protestant mindset of still kind of being there. And I'm just like, no, we have to go. Because if we don't go once, like, then what happens if we don't go next week? And if we don't go, you know, like, we'll lose it. And so that was, like, a constant thing. Are you sure? You seem tired or whatever. It's like, we're going to mass. Like, there's no doubt about it. And that was, like, praise God, you know, my only, like, resolute commitment that I was, like, unfolding, unwavering on. And so I think just seeing that really pulled her. And she was like, wow, he's, like, really serious about this, really committed. Yeah. And like I said, a lot of our family at that point, especially even on her side, was not, like, people weren't going to Lutheran church anymore. There was really nothing. you know, on both sides of my family at that point, like really nobody was really engaged in their faith. And so I was, you know, kind of giving her like a little beacon of hope. And it was a difficult time still at home. And so she needed that kind of refuge, sure. You know. And so she started experiencing coming to Mass. Again, big fan of Father Dan Powell. Nice. So she loved Father Dan. We grew closer and closer with him. And so she was like, yeah, I think I want to do this. And so it took her a while because she did go through some annulment stuff with my dad's previous marriage and things like that. So it took her, I think, a good year and a half, 2 years to get that resolved before she could come into the church. But yeah, it was really, really awesome to be able to be your Bible's confirmation sponsor. That is really
1: cool. Yeah. And again, it's more in that continuity that often comes up in stories, that even sometimes, you know, parents who aren't, you know, living out of faith, for whatever reason, you know, where they look ahead and they recognize something good and they want to plant it, but then that grows, that community, that example. So that's neat that it came full circle with your mom there.
0: Yeah,
1: you know that. Let's take a quick break there. So heard, you know, you're coming into the church and some of the next steps after that. We'll dig more into the rest of the spiritual journey, how that continued to unfold.
0: Absolutely.
1: So yeah, well, again, we're talking to Nathan Crankfield, a former Lutheran, here in the Journey Home program, and we'll hear the rest of the story here in a little bit. So see you in a few minutes.
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1: Welcome back to the Journey Home program. I'm your host, John Mark Grody, filling in for my father, Marcus. And we've been listening to the story of Nathan Crankfield. He's joining us tonight, sharing his neat conversion story. And where we left off, you know, you'd come into the Catholic Church at 13 from the example of the community and the joyful witness of others.
0: Yeah.
1: And you just were your mom's confirmation sponsor into the church, continuing to experience this conversion, continuing to wrestle things out in your heart. So what happened next?
0: Yeah, man. So yeah. I was really, you know, senior year, you're applying to colleges. And I mean, when I tell you, I did not care much about my schooling in high school. Like, I mean, you know, I think I may have read one book when I was in high school, if that. I cheated through a lot of classes. I got suspended. I got like 21 detentions between freshman and sophomore year. And so that was kind of the peak of all that, you know, bad boy-ness that I was going through, my cowboy phase, as I call it. You know, and so when I was applying for colleges, I applied to 5 schools and got into all 5 somehow. And I visited 2 of them, my mom's alma mater and another, a public state school. And my mom went to a private, I can't remember what their affiliation is. It's some type of Protestant affiliation, though, a small Protestant school. And then I applied to Mount St. Mary's. And so my third visit was to Mount St. Mary's University down in Emmitsburg, Maryland.
1: Yeah.
0: And you know, I talked to you, we've already talked about how I was so attracted to the joy that people had in their faith. But as I was kind of living this double life and partying and acting up in school and, you know, not really caring about anything, but still going to Mass, I was just, you know, God was constantly kind of pulling me closer and closer. And he was doing that in ways that I always say, you know, I was kind of having like a Jonah experience where it was like, I go to Mass every Sunday, and then I'd be like, man, I didn't pray between last Sunday and today, you know? And then it'd be like, okay, you know, I would start to realize as I was, God would show me things I needed to do to kind of like add on to my faith by making my life more stressful or more difficult when I wasn't doing those things. You know, it was like, I could feel like the lack, like an emptiness. I could feel the lack of this joy and peace. I was like, I thought I was going to have that. You know, I'm going to Mass on Sunday. I'm doing this, what, you know, now I view as like the bare minimum, but right. I was checking all the boxes at that point in my life. And I'm like, this is what you want me to do. Like, this is what you're asking us to do, you know? And there wasn't a lot of like profound Catholicism around me. Like, it was a lot of on fire Catholics, but I was just kind of feeling like, oh, I'm checking the boxes. Like, I'm doing all these things. And he would kind of, you know, helped me to grow more and more in my habits and my spiritual practices and reading some scripture throughout the week and praying and stuff. But I really still like wasn't there. I knew I didn't have the joy and fire that I wanted. So when I visited the Mount, that was what like blew my mind. I was like, I thought I saw joyful people before, but when I went there and saw like Father Brian Nolan, the chaplain at the time, the professors, the students, I was like, these are some joyful people. Yeah. You know what I mean? I was like, these people like get it. You know, like they're really on fire for their life, for their faith. I could see a lot of passion and purpose. I was just like, man, like this is. We got in the car that afternoon after doing our tour and everything. And I remember my mom and dad turned, looked back and says, it's like, what'd you think? You know, we're driving home. It's about an hour from Harrisburg. And they're like, so what'd you think? And I was like, I'm going here. Wow. Like, this is it. Yeah, hands down. I was like, this is the place. I'd always, like every college, I had this kind of like in the back of my mind, I want to go somewhere where I can become the person I really want to be.
1: Yeah.
0: You know, because there was a part of me, I remember like some dark moments when I was, in the drugs and drinking and all this stuff and just like using women, girls at the time, but like just thinking to myself, I don't want to be this person. Like, this is who I've seen. This has been like the male role model that's been in my life. You know, like my example of men have been into these things, and I don't want to be that. Like, I remember detesting that when I saw it in other people, and now I'm doing the same things, and I don't want to be that, right. And so I saw it at Mount St. Mary's and the people there, the men and the women there, the chaplain, people who I really genuinely wanted to be like, you know, and I was like, I need this. Like, I got to be here. This is the place where I can become that.
1: It seems to me that, and I don't know much about this. I can't speak from any professional, obviously, psychological experience, whatever. But it seems to me, in my experience, what I've read, what I've experienced in others, that for men in particular, the examples that we have affect our development.
0: Right.
1: Perhaps more than is the case for women,
0: mm-hmm.
1: To be challenged by other men, to have other men that we look up to. It seems like those models for us make a huge difference. And so when you encounter, I had a not same experience, but I went to seminary for a brief time, Josephinum in Columbus, Ohio.
0: Okay.
1: And again, encountering other men who they really had a call. They really loved Christ. They really took this seriously. Like that's profound for a young man to encounter that kind of community.
0: It is.
1: It's huge.
0: It's a game changer.
1: Yeah.
0: Yeah. So, I mean, it made a huge difference in my life. And so getting there, one of the things, the Lord is basically my roommate. So when you come out of the dorm room that I lived in my freshman year, literally like you could put your left hand out and touch the chapel door. Like that's how close I was. I was in the room next to the chapel, which was awesome. And so it's open 24/7. All the chapels, they were open all the time. And so it's just like, man, like I can pray literally whenever I want. So God's just constantly calling me into prayer. And that's when like the heart really started to get worked on, like I had just kind of like this rush conversion or like emotional kind of shallow conversion when I was 13 to become Catholic. But, I really like wanted to figure out like, who is Jesus? Like, what does he mean to me? Like, what does he want from me? And who do I want to become? And who's the man that I want to become? And so that was really where my prayer life really started to take place, where I was striving to have a good 20 to 30 minutes in the chapel every day when I was at the Mount. And it was, it transformed my life. Absolutely. And I just really got to know Jesus for who he was. And then my kind of questions were about, I still was kind of holding on to the chastity thing. I was kind of still in that Augustine phase of
1: tomorrow.
0: Like, that one we can wait on. I kept hitting the snooze button and all that.
1: Yeah.
0: Right. And so finally I got to go on a Kairos retreat. And I went on Kairos when I was in high school, but we had men and women or boys and girls together in high school. They did men and women separately in college. And it was the first time in my life, talk about the male role models and examples, where I saw these men who were, for lack of a better term, like normal, relatable guys to me, where I was like, this guy's an athlete. Like, this is a good looking dude, he's choosing to be chased, And it was just, it changed the game for me because it was the first time that somebody that was relatable to me, somebody who I could like genuinely look up to, tell me that this is a better alternative to the way you're living.
1: And a possible alternative.
0: Right.
1: But that's a weird, implication throughout the discourse in our culture. It's not just that chastity is undesirable the way it's presented, but that it's not even possible.
0: Yeah.
1: It's like unimaginable. Right. You're
0: you can't
1: possibly do that.
0: Yeah. It'd be bad for you. Yeah. Right. You're not capable of it, And the truth is you're not capable of it, is what I learned, only by the grace of God. And so you're really not capable of it. But that was what primed me for it, was like, I had seen God transform so much of my life throughout that year in prayer, my anxiety, my stress, my anger, like so much of that just kind of being worked away through prayer and like coming to know Jesus.
1: Yeah.
0: that when I got to that, I was just like, you know, like you could do some pretty amazing things, you know? And so Kairos that weekend, like I felt like he was really calling me for the first time to say like, hey, I want you to be, you know, influential in the church. I want you to be an example to other people. And like, this is a big part of what I need you to walk away from. And so accountability played a huge role in my life with that. My college roommate, Tommy, and I held each other accountable after that because we went on the retreat together.
1: That's huge.
0: And yeah, and it just kind of really changed the game for me, you know? And I just, one thing that I kind of really started to seek out then after that was I was very sold out on Jesus at that point. So I almost had like, not a regression into Protestantism, but was just kind of, you know, going to Mass every Sunday, going to daily Mass at that point, because I had committed in during Lent to start going to two daily Masses a week. And so I was going to daily Mass about three times, or I was going to Mass about three times a week and really falling in love with Jesus. But then I started to kind of realize at certain points, like, wow, I was getting drawn into the strong love for Jesus that the Protestant churches offered, especially non-denominational churches and things like that. And I was just like, those people seem to be living it out a little bit better. You know, I was like, I think they're a little bit more enthusiastic. And I was drawn to that, you know? Mm-hmm. And so at that point was when, like, going to my sophomore year, right around the time I started studying philosophy, which was perfect. Mm-hmm. I was like, why am I Catholic?
1: Yeah.
0: You know? And that was when I say that I started my intellectual conversion of saying, okay, like, I'm sold out. Jesus exists. He loves me. I love him. You know, I want to live for him as best I can.
1: Yeah.
0: And I'm willing to let go of anything that is in between me and him.
1: Yeah.
0: But why am I Catholic? You know, like why this? Like, why am I doing this? I really need to understand on a deeper level. And so that started, and I mean, that went through the next 3 years of college, mm-hmm. of me kind of starting to grow in understanding, reading books, and just kind of growing in the depth of my knowledge of why we should be Catholic, you know, and kind of go on that journey. At the same time, my sophomore year, I started to kind of like slowly lead to like the emergence of kind of like my spiritual leadership came out that year. And really, you know, I think this is a great example for people to hear because it's so simple. You know, we oftentimes make evangelization seem like you have to have a PhD in theology and be able to like give an hour long presentation on why, you know, on transubstantiation, you know? Yeah. And all I did that really started my kind of spiritual leadership journey was I got my four or five best friends together and I said, every Tuesday evening at 7 p.m. after dinner, mm-hmm. we're going to come into this classroom and we're going to talk about our lives.
1: Yeah.
0: You know, and it's kind of the beginning of seeking excellence. Like, I was like, we're going to talk about our schoolwork. We're going to talk about relationships that we have. We're going to talk about our fitness goals. We're going to talk about our spiritual life, you know, and we're going to just hold each other accountable to any way that we want to get better and improve.
1: Our guest tonight is Nathan Crankfield, former Lutheran. You're telling your story. I wanted to mention your website, too. Your ministry is www.thosewhoseek.org, because you are getting to this in your spiritual journey a little bit, and we can talk about it more at the end. Just that, again, God was calling you to kind of step up and even take a leadership role, leading others to look at their whole life is to be submitted to Christ, to be drawn up into it, to seek excellence. People forget about that it's a virtue. Magnanimity is, I think, the classical name for it, to seek excellence.
0: That's right.
1: You know, it's a false humility to say, oh, you know, I'm a sinner and, you know, I'm just going to sit in the back pew and just not do anything. No, he's calling you to do something.
0: Oh, man.
1: You know, discern that. He's calling you for greatness, too.
0: That's right. Dude, false humility gets me worked up. Yeah. No, absolutely, man. There's so many times people say, oh, I can't do that, or I can't do this, or I'm not good enough for that.
1: Yeah.
0: And I just think, you know, how disrespectful to God to not give your all and see what God can work through your potential, because it's like you must be very ignorant of scripture or of the saints or anything, you know, Jesus related to think that God can't work amazing things through even you.
1: Yeah.
0: You know, it's like you are far from the worst sinner that's ever lived, I'm sure, you know, and even if you were, like, I mean, he can still do it. Like, even the worst sinner, like, God can work amazing things through. Yeah. So
1: humility is always about truth.
0: Yeah.
1: And that truth may be the truth of your sin, the truth of, you know, how big the conversion is. There's also the truth of God's making you for greatness, showing you mercy. It's all those truths together. It's not turning away from any of them.
0: That's right. One of my favorite explanations of humility is seeing yourself as God sees you.
1: Yes.
0: Nothing more, nothing less.
1: Amen.
0: And some people need that emphasis on nothing less because they view themselves as very little and incapable of allowing them to be a tool in the hand of the Lord, you know, which is really sad, but... Yeah, man, that group was where I started kind of the seeking excellence, kind of the well-rounded, like, we're going to talk about everything in life and talk about how we can be our best, you know, just like just really experience the fullness of our potential. And the accountability was so huge in that, you know, and that's really all we did. Like, I didn't really lead them in anything. Like, we really just came together and said, one guy would be like, I want to curse less. I want to be less sarcastic to people. I want to be, you know, I need to start working out more, you know, like, I'm gaining weight. It's my freshman year of college, whatever, you know? Yeah. And so we're just kind of holding each other accountable. I want to pray for 10 minutes. I'm going to go to the chapel twice a week, you know, like little small goals, but just transformed our lives. And I mean, I could see it in the guys, you know, like how much happier they were, how much more fulfilled and driven they were to do things. And we'd see each other throughout the week and be like, hey, man, did you start your project yet? Hey, man, did you go to the chapel yet today? You know, hey, dude, I thought you were going to stop cursing so much, you know, and we just get on each other. And it was beautiful. It was an awesome thing. And so I started doing that my sophomore year, and God taught me some really powerful things through humility that year. And then junior year was the first time I got invited to speak. And that was when I really found that, like, I had a passion and joy for that, you know, and the way that I found it. And I think that we have to find a lot of our gifts this way is somebody presents you with an opportunity and you say yes. Right. And then when you do it, and I was not comfortable with it. And I think that's something that a lot of people get deceived or confused about, you know, because everybody's like, oh, you're like, of course you can do it. You can talk in front of all these people. And I'm like, dude, I remember being in seventh grade and shaking, just trying to read something. Like, I wasn't even, you know, like I'm at my desk, just nervous, sweaty, because I have to read out loud.
1: Right.
0: I'm like, I was not built for this. You know, like, this is not something that I was made for. But again, like, God can transform you and do whatever he wants, you know.
1: Right.
0: Yeah, he's really good. He's really good at what he does.
1: Yeah.
0: He can do some incredible stuff, man. And so I got to speak and it was great. And then got asked to speak again. And that was really what kind of really kicked it up and really ramped it up.
1: Yeah.
0: And so through that time, I also forgot to mention this, but freshman year I experimented with, and sophomore year I contracted in Army ROTC when I was in college. And so that, oh man, you want to talk about some transformative stuff? Like, because what did I need, especially in my manhood development, was discipline.
1: Yeah.
0: You know? And so it was like my training ground, the beginning of, I mean, it really helped me to kind of like stay too far from going crazy, you know what I mean? Because it was like, well, you got to wake up early three times a week to do PT, to work out.
1: Yeah.
0: And just kind of being involved in it just kind of really, you know, impacted me in a big way.
1: Yeah.
0: And just helped me to instill some of that discipline and really learn some of those fundamentals of leadership that were so important.
1: Because again, we were talking about this earlier and beforehand, just about the, it's a very Catholic thing to recognize that we are, as humans, we're body and soul.
0: Right.
1: We're not, you know, a soul that inhabits a body. We're not a spiritual thing that happens to be connected to this material reality. No, we are a human being, is body and soul
0: everything
1: together.
0: Mind,
1: and so discipline in any area affects the whole.
0: Yep.
1: You know, and so sometimes, you know, it's interesting, think about your spiritual journey. Sometimes we're at a place in our spiritual life and we're asking, like you were asking in high school, like, you know, like, Lord, I want to get better, you know, but what's, why isn't the grace coming? Why am I not changing?
0: Right.
1: Sometimes it's the reason is that maybe our, we have this narrow focus on just the spiritual life. But maybe the first thing to do is begin making our bed.
0: That's right.
1: You know, doing one small good thing that you could do. And sometimes we have a too high of an estimation of ourselves and think, I need to do something big, powerful, profound.
0: Right.
1: Sometimes it's just that little bit of discipline that's what makes us a tool that opens us up to what God wants to do.
0: Yeah. Mm-hmm. Small things with great love and small things with great discipline can take you a long way.
1: Yeah.
0: You know what I'm saying?
1: Yeah.
0: That's big, man. Yeah. Admiral Raven talks about, you know, he's got that famous speech at college commencement on making your bed and just like taking that win out of the, you know, first part of your day. It's so important, man.
1: The heroic minute, right?
0: That's right. Yeah. And you have to win right out of the gate.
1: Mm-hmm.
0: And so that was really big for me. You know, one of the things that I experienced in high school was I loved basketball. And I quit the basketball team my sophomore year. A lot of it, I think, was because I was smoking so much at the time and, like, just really didn't care about anything. I was really apathetic.
1: Yeah.
0: And so I quit. And I just remember, like, getting to college and, like, playing with these guys. Mount St. Mary's is a D1 school. And being like, man, I could have played college basketball. You know what I mean? Like, I was good enough to play.
1: Yeah.
0: And I, like, realized that. And that disappointment, I was like, I will never experience this again. You know? And so I pushed that in ROTC, but also pushed me to join the honors program in college and to, you know, start volunteering and just wanting to be like the best and an impact player in every realm that I found myself in.
1: Yeah.
0: Because I was like, I never want to look back and be like, I could have done this.
1: Right.
0: And so that's what pushed me, you know, through ROTC. It was the first big thing I discerned was joining the Army.
1: Yeah.
0: And then just this realizing like God was calling me to be in the infantry and to go do hard stuff in the military. And I was like, if I can't do it, I can't do it, but I have to go find out.
1: Yeah.
0: You know, I was like, I'm not going to look back and say, man, I could have done this, or I could have done that. I just couldn't take it. So I think I wanted to experience that as well with my prayer life, you know, and like my evangelization as well. And so I really put that same effort and took that same mentality that I used to apply to basketball, where I would study Kobe, study LeBron, you know, watch their highlights and listen to their interviews and watch them play and try to reenact that and practice it every single day. Where I was like, now I want to do that with the Saints.
1: Amen.
0: You know, and I want to do that with great soldiers. And I want to do that with great role models that God's brought into my life to say, all right, what did these people do? And how can I apply that to how I'm living now and what I'm trying to be? The vision of I have for the man that I want to become, how can I apply those same principles now to work hard and to do that, you know, because so often Catholics get accused of like thinking that works, you can work your way into heaven, which you can't, but you can work your way into a lot of greatness, you know, and there's a discipline, there's a work ethic that has to be associated with it. And sometimes we have to view it as that, you know, and just view it as a discipline or a pursuit of excellence, you know. And,
1: well, it's saying yes to God's grace. I mean, His grace is always the first thing that's happened, that we're saying yes to it.
0: Right.
1: But again, it does get to a key difference there, which is that the process for us is we recognize God wants to transform us into a different kind of people.
0: Yep.
1: Not just checking a bunch of boxes so we can go to heaven. That's not what it's about at all.
0: Right.
1: Because we can't earn heaven. We can't do that.
0: Nope.
1: We can say yes to God's grace, and He can transform us into the person He wanted us to be.
0: Yep.
1: You know?
0: Yeah. And, you know, it's like St. Paul writes, to be transformed by the constant renewal of your mind.
1: Yes.
0: You know, I always say it's like getting an iPhone update in your brain. Like, you can literally feel it. I remember it was happening over and over again when I was in college. It was like every 3 weeks I felt like I had, like, new eyes. You know, like, I can see the world totally differently. And you start to, just really appreciate that. And in some ways, just you want that to continue, you know? Like, you really fall in love with that happening. And even times that it doesn't, you have the discipline, you know, of being aware that I still have to continue on with this,
1: right.
0: You know? And that's part of what we try to promote, you know, with Seeking Excellence, is just like reminding people that, like, St. Paul encourages us, he commands us to be good soldiers of Christ.
1: Yeah.
0: You know, like, Jesus is our king, Mary is our general. Like, we are a soldier of Christ. We're a soldier for the kingdom of God here on earth. And soldiers don't just do what they feel like doing.
1: Yeah.
0: You know, soldiers do what they do their duty. Like, you honor what you've committed to. And I think there's a lack of that mentality in the church, you know, and it's really sad. We don't instill that enough to say, like, this is what you're committing to, and this is greatness, you know, this is holiness, this is sainthood for you, and it's going to be hard, you know, it's going to be, but it's worthwhile.
1: Right.
0: And we try to, I think, make things seem easier, you know, but when things seem easier, they're less rewarding, you know, but if we can recognize, like, hey, God wants to transform your life, he wants you to be a whole new person, he wants you to live fulfilled and happy and purposeful and passionate life, you know, people are drawn to that, and they're willing to make sacrifices for something like that.
1: Right.
0: But we're trying to get people to make these huge sacrifices with very little reward, and we're not showing them what the joy and the other side of it actually looks like,
1: Right. Which
0: is just a miss. And so I think, you know, I learned a lot of that soldier mentality, though, to actually, like, going and joining the infantry. So throughout my junior, senior year, I kept leading and speaking and got to really fall in love with evangelization. But then it was kind of like time to just a huge transition period, right? So I then went and joined the infantry. And so I went down to Fort Benning, Georgia. And there I had a really great experience of getting to lead faith formation for the Catholics in basic training, the Cav Scouts down there. Yeah, which is great. And so I got to give a talk every week because the priest was kind of like, just do whatever you want. And so it was great. It was so much fun. And so I got to lead faith formation for them, which is kind of like self-created curriculum, and got to just lead them in talks and just really be an example to a lot of these very, very lukewarm, if that, you know, some of them are non-Catholic, some of them are Catholic, some of them are, like, very fallen away. I mean, you maybe have out of 100, like, 3 to 5 who, like, would go to Mass every Sunday, you know?
1: Right.
0: And so I did my basic infantry training there. I did airborne school. I went to Ranger school. And that was very, very powerful. Just awesome experience to be able to make, you know, my dreams come true in that way of airborne school and Ranger school, and just something that I had looked up to for so long, you know, just every Ranger tab I saw, I was like, man, that guy, I want to be like that guy, you know, I thought it was so cool. So God continued to work to me through that time. And Ranger school was kind of the start, because I was there for a long time. I was there for about four and a half months, including pre-Ranger. And so through that time, I mean, it was like very few opportunities to go to Mass, you know, no more, you're not, this isn't Kansas anymore, you know what I mean? Like, no more going to the chapel every day, no more good Catholic friends around you all the time. Like, it was really just kind of like being sent on this, like, solo mission of, now you have to represent, and you don't have the sacraments to protect you and to fuel you. And so it's just like, you're, like, really relying on the grace of God.
1: You know, it's interesting, because here we are in 2020, you know, and many Catholics have experienced a situation where suddenly to have a familiar scenario of having the sacraments, having Sunday Mass, having it all just normal has been pulled away from us.
0: Right.
1: But the reality is that whatever situation we're in, we still have what we need to follow Christ. The question is of whether we'll take that grace, whether we'll respond to it still.
0: Yep.
1: Yeah.
0: 2 Corinthians 12, St. Paul tells us, you know, he says, God said, you know, my grace is sufficient for you, for my power is made perfect in weakness. And you have to be, like, brought low and be made weak in order to really experience that, you know? And people don't want to have that experience. They don't want to be brought low. But, you know, when we remember, I think sometimes we just get so blind in America in general, but in the church in America especially, because it's so convenient that when we face, like, a early or somewhat easy hardship, it's like, we immediately throw in the towel, we're immediately ready to go, right. You know, and it's like, man, like this is meant to be hard. You know, like this has been hard all along. People die for this, yeah. You know, and like we experience it like mild inconvenience and we're just like, oh no, I'm not going to go forth. I'm not going to pursue the Lord anymore. I'm not going to pick up my cross today.
1: He promises us that. Exactly. He says expect it. Be ready for it.
0: That's right.
1: And in fact, especially as Catholics, I mean, we even train off season for that. Mm-hmm. That's why we have feasts and fasts. That's why we do penance, because the point is, I can't expect to be ready when the real difficulty comes if I'm not practicing it now.
0: Yep. Yeah. That's exactly it. You know, and one of my favorite army sayings that I think I try to pull into the church world is that you don't rise to the occasion, you fall to the level of your training. You know, and that's what always happens. It's like what I think Sarah Swofford is, who I originally learned this from, like the altar switch. Like people think that when you get married, there's some switch that you hit. Now you're going to be the man or woman that you want to be. It doesn't exist, right? And that's the same thing in war. It's the same thing in spiritual battle, that when that moment comes, there's not some button you hit that you activate and, you know, you don't throw on an Iron Man suit. Like like we're Batman, you know, like we have to develop this stuff over time, because there's no superpowers to turn on when you get ready. You know, like you develop the technology. Yeah. You gotta, you know, train and be ready to fight when the time comes, because it's not gonna just there's no magic pill to make it happen. You know, and it's sad that we rely too much on that and hoping that that'll be the case. I think when people experience hardship, but I went to Fort Bragg after that and got to go serve in the 82nd Airborne Division and 1st Brigade for 3 years, which is awesome. Got to go to Afghanistan for 6 months. On a deployment back in 2017, and another place where just, you know, God really pushed me and challenged me and forced me to make him a priority, and just kind of come out of my comfort zone in a lot of ways to continue to grow during that time, because it was like, you know, my first few months there was, we were like on the border of Pakistan, kind of, you know, doing some work there with special forces. And it was like, you know, you go out to the field for 3 weeks at a time. There's no mass, there's no nothing. Right. And so you're just kind of out there on your own again. But you really get to see, like you said, how much God is there for you in whatever moment you're in, you know, whether you can get to the sacraments or you can't. A lot of people experiencing that during the pandemic, you know, of just not being able to have that. And I think we underestimate how much God will still work. This isn't to degrade or to minimize our need to fight for the sacraments or to go to the sacraments, because we need that. Yeah. But in times where we are forcibly removed from them, like God's grace is very, very present, you know, and he's working through those desert phases of our lives. And we have to look back on the saints and the scripture, you know, to really count or look to examples of people who went through same periods of dryness and difficulty and desolation that, you know, rose above the circumstances and continued to choose God, because that's when it's most powerful, right? It's like when you're moved by the spouses who care for the other when they're sick or like things are bad, you know, like that's when true love really shows forth. Yeah. And I think that we have opportunities to show that love for God and to display that love for God to others when we experience that desolation, those hard times, you know?
1: Yeah. Especially when we've been doing it in the off season.
0: Yeah.
1: You know, like in every moment, every day, even the ordinary days, we have those moments. We're just not always ready for them or looking for them.
0: Exactly, man. So. Yeah. And so I came back from Afghanistan and it was kind of my time. I was like, you know, I think I'm ready to get out of the army. And so, applied and got to go serve as a parish consultant for a year at Dynamic Catholic for over the past year. Yeah. Which was an incredible experience, you know, and just God really just brought me back into the church world, you know, during that time. And, you know, I tell people sometimes I felt like Rambo coming back. Like I was out there alone, unafraid, you know, for so long and just kind of rough around the edges. And, and the Lord just worked on me in a big way for the past year. And it was just a beautiful experience, you know, to be back around such great people and just back on mission for evangelization and trying to help renew the church, you
1: That's
0: know?
1: That's awesome.
0: Yeah.
1: So again, what's your website again?
0: Thosewhoseek.org.
1: Thosewhoseek.org.
0: Yeah, okay, seeking excellence.
1: We've got about 1:30 left. Again, thinking of speaking to someone, you know, at some stage in your journey, you know, maybe a young man or a young person of different mixed faith backgrounds, different experience, identity crisis of various sorts, you know, but is reaching, is grasping, you know, speak to them for quick minute here.
0: Yeah, no, absolutely. So I think one thing I tell people, especially of different denominations, is that the Catholic Church is worth looking into.
1: Yeah.
0: You know, like to have the promises and to somebody who's not Christian, I say like Jesus is worth looking into. You know, like the claims that we claim to have, the things that we claim to have are not something that you should just not know, you know, that you should not explore.
1: Right.
0: One of my favorite stories when I was in Afghanistan is like movie scene type stuff, right? Like sunset, special forces groups coming back, their chaplain happened to be with them, and he's a fallen away Catholic, and he's telling me all this, like, without me really asking anything. I just happened to listen to Father Mike Schmitz that day on my phone, you know what I mean? And he's asking me about my Catholic faith. And so he tells me all this stuff that he's kind of dealing with, but he's like, I might come back someday, you know? And he said, One thing that always haunts me is this history teacher I had one time, non-Catholic, said that every Protestant needs to have a good reason as to why they're not Catholic based on the history of the church.
1: Right.
0: You know? And so I would just tell people, man, it's worth looking into the joy, the experience, the sacraments, the peace, you know, is worth striving after and seeing what it has to offer you.
1: Well, and you yourself, sir, are a great example of it, your joy, and I appreciate you sharing that with us today, your story.
0: Absolutely, man.
1: Yeah, well, we've been talking to Nathan Crankfield, awesome story. He's a former Lutheran, and his website is thosewhoseek.org. Check it out. Seeking Excellence is the name of the ministry.
0: Seeking Excellence, that's it.
1: Really good stuff.
0: Yeah.
1: So, once again, thank you for joining us. I hope the story was edifying to you. We'll see you again next week. God bless.

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1: All this month, we'll continue our devotion to the Immaculate Heart of Mary. 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
1: 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And God lives in him.
2: What a wonderful thing is our church. This whole network is built on trust. The essence of evangelization is to tell everybody Jesus loves you. We are all called to be great saints. Don't miss the opportunity.
3: Well, welcome. We got a wonderful family here tonight. And my mind has not come together yet. It's a four, let's see how many hours, from 10:30 to 3. We had a meeting, and then I made 2 catalog shows, and then I had to talk to some people, ate supper. I forgot what I ate, though. And so we're here. And that's about all I can say right now is I'm here. So the Lord will give us something to talk about, don't you think? Huh? Today's the feast of St. Matthew. We might talk a little bit about him. He was a sinner. Aren't we all, huh? You know, the wonderful thing about St. Matthew, he allowed God to change him, see? He was a tax collector. Now, our tax collectors aren't too bad. I mean, they do collect the taxes. That's bad enough. And nobody likes. I never saw anybody like a tax collector. If you say, "Do you love the Internal Revenue?" They look and say, "You nuts." They must have a complex. I think all Internal Revenue men must have a complex because nobody likes them. I feel sorry that you have a job that people hate, and they hate you besides. I mean, how do you go to work in the morning, you know? And if they know you're a tax collector, they kind of back up when they see you because they're afraid you're going to know something they don't know, or you found out something they know and they don't want you to know. And so I think tax collectors have a hard time, even today. But Matthew was a different kind of tax collector. He was a thief. You see, they had to take 10% for Rome. That was bad enough, that a Jewish boy would collect taxes for Rome. Ooh. And then he took little 5-10% for himself. That was the rub, see? That's what they hated. They know they had to pay taxes to Rome, and that was a pagan nation that they were obliged to pay taxes to. But they say, "Well, 20%. And what do you mean 20%? The tax is only 10. It's 20%. Well, they knew 10 was for him. They were very wealthy.

be good. He even wants you to be holy, see? But my goodness, he's not going to wait till you're good to love you, because you need him to be good. So how are you going to be good? And then he loves you. And then we have this complex, you know, where, well, I have all these sins. He knows them. You're not kidding, eh? That's why I always wonder why people rob at night and do all these crazy things in the dark. Well, it's what's dark, you know. Everything is bright before God. He sees it all. That's really stupid. And beside that, he knows you're capable of changing. See, a lot of people don't change because you don't think you can. Isn't that true? Huh? Oh, I've had this fault for 50 years. So you can imagine Matthew now. You know, he'd been collecting taxes all day. It's very hot. Nobody likes him. In fact, I bet he even got tired of his money. I don't know how he could, but I mean, I wouldn't get tired. I'd spend it right away. What comes in today is spent tomorrow. See, I like it that way. Then you don't have any worries. Now, you worry a little bit of whether it's going to come in, but you don't have those kind of worries, see. So this man was not happy with all his money. Now you can imagine the Holy One coming across his table. He collected taxes outside. And now he must have heard of Jesus. Everybody heard of Jesus. And suddenly, there he is, standing in front of him. Wouldn't that scare you to death if you were a tax collector, huh? The Holy One. He didn't know he was God yet, but he was the Holy One. You get nervous around holy people? Yeah? Why? They don't read your thoughts. Don't let them kid you. They don't know anything. Because if they knew that, they'd be full of something else besides God. And their minds are full of God. And if they know something, they're not going to tell you. And they're going to pray for you. They're not going to tattle on you. That's not a thing. They, boy, you should have seen him when. When what? That's why politicians, you know, they come out every year. Is this a political year or we passed this, huh? Next year. Watch all the ads come out. Family man. Well, I hope he's a family man. He's got a wife and three kids. What else would you call him? Maybe you could think a few other things, but... And he tells you underneath what church he goes to. And then they come along with... One son's a doctor, the other's gone to Yale. And who cares, you know? Can you do a good job or not? But you watch all the ads. No one will ever say, I want this job, I'm a terrible sinner. I bet they get voted for. Why? Because there's an honest man. I would vote for an honest man. I've made many mistakes in my life, but I'm going to keep trying, and I want to do a good job for you, period. I often wonder if somebody had the nerve to put an ad in like that running for office, if he wouldn't get it. Even if he said, I want this office because I want to do you good, I don't know what I'm doing. Hey, I want that guy. Because I don't know what I'm doing. It works. If you depend on the Lord, you have nothing of yourself, huh? That was the kind of condition Matthew was in. He came to the conclusion, I think, maybe that very day, and he said to himself, I am good for nothing. True. You ever think you're good for nothing? And what'd you think about it? Oh, how terrible. No, I think that's a good sign if you can say I'm good for nothing. You probably are. But that doesn't mean you can't change. Matthew is a great example of a man in bad shape. So then he decides to invite our dear Lord for supper. And the Lord says to him, though, come, follow me. I understand that, because I was the last little girl in the world that our Lord would call. I can think of a lot of the women, kids I went to school with, they're a lot holier, a lot better than I am.

0: They didn't get called for some reason. See? Because the Lord had a lot of work to do on me. And he said, well, she don't know too much. I'll pick her up. I've always been convinced the Lord's looking for dummies. Really? You can be dumb in knowledge. You can be dumb in mental or recall. You know, you don't know what you had for breakfast this morning. But you can be dumb in spiritual things, which is the worst. You don't even know God loves you. That's pretty dumb. You don't believe God cares for you. That's really dumb. Or you don't believe he knows what's happening to you. He does. You see, that kind of stupidity is the worst. And I think that's why our dear Lord chose people like the apostles. None of them were bright except Judas, and he didn't make it. He asked too many questions. He asked for simple men. Simple. And sinners like Matthew. And Matthew, it says, was so happy, the Lord passed by and said, come, follow me. Oh, can you imagine that? I mean, he knew he was no good. He knew he was a thief. He was tired of the whole thing. But you know what it says? It says he left his money on the table and went. Now, you see, he was just at that point of soul where he didn't care for the stuff anymore. Most of us would have gotten a bag, raked it in, put it in his pocket and said, I'm coming. But the Lord, she was looking for someone who loved him enough or trusted him enough that left it all. Oh, I bet the people around him went crazy taking back their money. He's gone nuts. He followed some prophet. And there he followed God. So then he says to the Lord, would you like to come to my house? I'm going to have a party tonight. And the Lord said, yeah. Oh, now can you imagine God having a party with a bunch of hoodwinks? I mean, mafia. Talk about mafia. They really were mafia. Who would want Matthew except prostitutes, other thieves, other tax collectors? They had to go around their own little group. Oh, that must have been some kind of party. Now, the Lord is all holy. Must have been hard for him to walk in there, but he loved the people so much. Can you imagine their eye or mouth going open like, who did you bring? And I bet you Matthew's up there. Now, this is not in Scripture, so don't look for it, please. I'm imagining all this. It's true, but I'm adding a few little things. And I can imagine Matthew getting up there and said, ladies and gentlemen, I have changed my life. Say, you nuts, you're making $10,000 a day. What do you mean you changed your life? I found the Lord. Can you imagine me going to one of these fancy clubs and talking to all these millionaires? And one gets up and says, I'm changing. I'm going to leave everything and follow the Lord. What do you think the rest would think? Say, you're off your rocker. You're a multimillionaire. They had to say that to poor Matthew. But he didn't care after that. See, once we know Jesus and love Jesus and we realize what we're here for. See, we're all here in the state we are, whatever it is, married life, single life, whatever, religious life, priestly life, for one purpose. To become holy. Oh, I can't become holy with the man I'm living with. Well, you shouldn't be living with him. You should be married to him in the first place. People put the two together, you know. Living with somebody and not marrying him is not living. You're just piling up. You're piling down. You're not piling up. You're piling down. Why? Where are you going? Oh, I don't want to say it on TV. They beep it out. Starts with an H and ends with an L. That's what you're running for. But that doesn't make any sense. Woman called the other day, she was 85, I think, or 88. She says, I'm getting married. At 88? Well, I don't know, you see, you got 1 foot going down. Why don't you face the Lord single? Pray more. But we're always in that position, we're not satisfied, never satisfied, never happy. Because the things around you cannot satisfy you, and that's what happened to Matthew. He got tired of his money. Any of you tired of your money? Don't look like there's anybody here. I'd be happy to lift it. I wouldn't keep it, but I would lift it, spend it for the Lord. By the way, say a little prayer for one of the men from Spain that's over at the new church, putting in some beautiful things from Spain, and he got hit on the head today. Didn't have a cap, one of these hard hats on, see? And so we're praying very hard, nothing serious happened to him. But see, Matthew was tired of the whole thing. And so not only did he say to our Lord, come, when the Lord said, come follow me, and he did, he wanted everybody to know it. And he wasn't afraid of criticism. He wasn't afraid or didn't have any human respect. That happened to Mary Magdalene, didn't it? She was a prostitute. High-class prostitute. If you can be a high-class prostitute. They say there are classes of prostitutes. Well, to break that jar and have all that nard or whatever it was she put on our Lord's feet was a year's wages. High class. But she got sick of it. But our Lord had to do to Mary Magdalene what he did to Matthew. He looked at her. And she knew all her sins. She was so sorry. From the heart. And what did she do? She runs into the home of a Pharisee. Had been there before, or she couldn't have gotten in. The servants would say, what are you doing here? They said, hi. Welcome. She ran to our Lord. Now this whole room, this big table, all kinds of food on it. And she runs to our Lord. She knew what those men are thinking. She kneels down, starts to cry. Cry. She was so sorry. And our Lord let her wash his feet and wipe him with her tears. She washed his feet with her tears. And then she took her hair, long, beautiful hair, wiped him off and put this perfume on him. Ooh. And then she broke the jar so nobody would ever use it. See, what's a year's salary, huh? Maybe $10,000, $12,000 jar? Pretty good. She broke it. She didn't care. There was nothing there that could make her happy. Nothing. It was all an emptiness. And there's Matthew, the same one, see? He had a banquet. And you know, Matthew's gospel is wonderful because it's all full of things the Lord said for poor sinners. You ought to read it sometimes. Yeah. Our Lord, in fact, Matthew was given the Beatitudes. He was given the Beatitudes, chapter 5, here it is. And it says here, see, the crowds, he went up the hill. Our Lord went up the hill. He wanted everybody to see him. And there he sat down. And he began to teach them. I bet Matthew was, oh, so surprised at what Jesus said. How come some of you are real big sinners? You haven't done anything decent for years. You haven't done anything good for years. Why don't you come back? Jesus is waiting for you. He loves you. There's nothing worse than loving someone and they know they don't love you in return. That's a real cross, isn't it? Well, Jesus feels the same. You're out there having what? A good time. You cannot have a good time and be in sin. The two don't go together. Then you get drunk hoping you forget how miserable you are. And now you're really miserable. Wake up in the morning, your head's pounding, you can't see, you're trying to go around getting Alka-Seltzer, black coffee. Oh, what a combination. You call that fun? Ooh, it can't be fun. Why, you do this day after day, night after night. You're killing yourself, but most of all, you're killing a soul, your soul. Why you want to do that? You're killing your soul. It's not going to die. It's just going to be more miserable. But see, Matthew and Mary Magdalene didn't do that. Now, I don't think there's a soul watching me tonight or being here that's done as bad. Maybe what you can do, something is worse. But they did pretty bad things. The Lord called Matthew to a new life, and he forgave Mary, and she changed her life. What an example for us. Now here's this big thief here that most of us wouldn't look at twice. And he's the one that Our Lady had to tell, because there was nobody else there that would know all these things. And she told him all about the visit of the Magi, the virginal conception of Jesus, the flight into Egypt, and then from Egypt back to Nazareth. Can't you imagine Matthew so eager, just sitting there like this, listening to Our Lady? Wow. See, he never dreamed of anything like this. Some of you haven't read the gospel in your whole entire life. I'll make a bet. You would know Matthew from Ezekiel. That's wrong. Because in the Word, it's like the Lord speaking to you a new language. And what is the new language that Matthew heard? You know, Matthew didn't have any scruple about stealing. We thought he was clever. He thought, oh boy, I got this one good today. But see, that's not the point. You're not just why God created you. It says here, how blessed are the poor in spirit. Theirs is the kingdom of heaven. I read that on a bumper sticker. Is that what they call them? These metal plates you put in back of your car. It said this parable, and then at the end it said, who wants it? the kingdom of heaven, but you have to want it. You have to want it. Because Matthew had to hear for the first time that if you're poor in spirit, what does it mean to be poor in spirit? Well, it means that in your heart you feel you're good for nothing. It means that you know that without God you can't do a thing. It means that you know your faults, your weaknesses, and you know you're helpless to overcome them. It means that you're satisfied with nothing, because when you have God, you have everything. The one who made heaven and earth and everything on the earth and everything in the earth, and made the stars and the quasars and the galaxies and all these little things they're finding, they don't know what they are yet. All of that he made by just willing it. let there be light. You didn't have to go to a laboratory and put some things together and blow on it and wait until it got to be what he wanted. It was there. Now you said, what about evolution? I think it's nuts. My humble opinion about evolution. Or the Big Bang theory. Well, where did the Big Bang happen and what was it that banged? They never said the Big Bang theory. Well, there had to be something there, did it? Or it wouldn't bang. Well, who made that? You know, trying to explain God on a human level is pure stupidity. It's like a two-year-old talking to Einstein on relativity or the atom bomb. He'd look at him and say, he couldn't even talk to Einstein. And you think you're going to figure out God? It's the wonder of God that's so awesome. I don't understand it. I would have to be God to understand God. And that's how Matthew had to feel. When he said, I'm nothing, Lord. And the Lord said, but blessed are you when you're so poor in spirit. Not arrogant, not a smart aleck, not one that says there is no God. Oh, dear Lord. You know, you can explain something, but that doesn't mean you know it. I could explain how to make a cherry pie. But if I never ate one, I'm wasting my time. You can't explain God if you don't know God. Oh, you can say a lot of things about him, but people know. Young people know. You're talking off the top of your head because you don't know him. You know about him. There's a big difference. Send me a baker's catalog. I don't know if you ever saw one of those catalogs that advertises flour. Baker's flour, St. Michael's flour, some kind of flour. And everybody's there with all these cookies they baked, and, you know, it's just what I don't need. But I can't help going through it. I turn the pages and... But that's all it is. See, I never saw the flour. Nobody ever sent me any. We never bought it. So I look at these great big buns, or whatever you call them. What do you call them? Buns? Huh? Well, every one I ever saw was this big. These are that big. I thought, well, you can't even eat one of those big things. But see, I'll never know. I never had one. The recipe's there. The right kind of flour is there. Everything is in that baker's magazine. Anybody listening from the baker catalog, this is a free advertisement. And I'm not charging you a thing. I'm not even asking for 100 pounds of that stuff. But you see, it's a difference. It's a beautiful catalog. It makes your mouth water. You ever read something, make your mouth water? I'll never know. I'm not going to buy it. That's how Matthew was. Oh, he was trained as a Jewish boy to know about God, to read the Torah. He had his bar mitzvah. He was everything. But he never knew Jesus, see? Jesus hadn't come yet. What a difference, huh? You could never have told Matthew that the poor were blessed. He just was wondering how much he could get out of them. And then it says, happy the gentle. They shall have the earth for their heritage. Wow, wow. Does it mean you own the land? No. No. See, when the Lord promised the gentle the earth, it meant that there was nothing important to you except God. So nothing had that power over you. Some people, you let some people have a lot of power over you. Did you know that? They can decide whether you feel good or not today. Because whatever they feel, you feel. If they're nasty to you, you're unhappy. If they're nice to you, you're happy. It's like going up like this. The gentle not like that. They know where their heart is. They know what's important in life. You can't do that to them. That's why during the passion, the people who beat our Lord, so scourged him, were so angry, because during the whole thing he was so gentle. Hated him. He said, happy are those who mourn. Well, you never heard that before. Who told you that the last time? Mourn? You're telling me I have to cry about something and I'm blessed? Well, you know, some of us today have lost the art of sympathy. We don't have empathy either. Empathy is to wear my brother's shoes and feel what he feels. In sympathy, well, you feel sorry for people, so you do something nice for them, you bake them a cake, or whatever. There's a difference, you know? Well, happy are those who hunger and thirst for what is right. Oh, we're far from that, aren't we, huh? That was a surprise to Matthew. Oh, he said, he had to say, if I hunger and thirst, but he's been hungry and thirst for what's wrong. Boy, if he didn't make $500 that day, he was brokenhearted. But now Jesus says the opposite. He said, you're blessed if you hunger and thirst for what's right. Matthew did everything wrong. So did Mary Magdalene. But see, they had to hear him on some hill. And he would say, no, blessed are you. Well, that was new. Isn't it new today? With all the violence there is from teenagers and children. Happy and blessed are the merciful. Oh, we're not too good on that. We want to make everybody as merciful, as miserable as possible. I told you a few months ago about the woman whose husband was converted at death, baptized, went to confession, went to communion, and died. She was so mad. I said, what's wrong with you? Aren't you happy? She said, no. I said, why? I want them to suffer. A rat. Oh, boy. I'm sure he went to purgatory, but and maybe not. Maybe he had a pure act of love. Maybe he was really sorry. Why are you angry? See, we don't believe that if you're merciful like God, that you're going to have mercy to you. See how we change? And then the Lord says, blessed are the pure in heart. Ooh, what's purity? Oh, come on. We've really fallen down, aren't we, huh? Because if you're pure in heart, you shall see God. Oh, can you imagine Mary Magdalene listening to that? Oh, can't you imagine that woman? When our Lord said that the pure in heart shall see God. But you know, a lot of people listening to our Lord didn't see God. They saw a prophet. When Mary Magdalene went to wipe his feet with her tears and dry him with her hair, she saw God. Isn't it strange that a prostitute will say had seen God? And maybe you haven't. Do you wonder about that, huh? Because we don't know ourselves. We're not humble of heart. And Matthew had to see God to leave his money in his table. And would he have seen God if he were not such a sinner? The Pharisees did not see God. They saw competition. And then he said, blessed are the peacemakers. They should be called sons of God. You know, you go down a road and you see the most atrocious, obscene ads on big billboards. If we were Christian, at least a nation under God, that could be against the law. Because you're feeding people with the greatest filth they could possibly see. You call that freedom. I call it feeding the public hell. You do it in television, you do it in magazines, you do it in schools, you do it everywhere. Well, you're not a peacemaker, and you won't see God. And then Matthew heard that blessed are those who are persecuted for the cause of right. I bet he got that one from all his so-called friends. The last beatitude here, I think, is one of the greatest. He said, blessed are you when people abuse you and persecute you and speak all kinds of calumny, and that's false, against you on my account. Most of you would change your religion. You'd say, well, I could be something else, nobody bother me. But the Lord called you blessed. Isn't that a strange? I bet Matthew perked up his ears and thought, what? He said, when they persecute you, abuse you, that's why all these terrible articles some people send me, they've written against about me from God knows every little newspaper in the country. I don't care. It makes me happy. First, I'm bugging somebody. If they're mad enough at me to write an article, I think it's great. Why? I'm bugging them. That's what I want to do. Not a guy like me or don't like me. What would I care? I want us all to be together in heaven. Together. Worshiping and loving Jesus, the Father, and the Holy Spirit. That's what I want. He said, rejoice and be glad. Listen to that. When you're persecuted and people think you're nuts and they say all kinds of evil against you, be glad. For your reward is great in heaven. You know what St. Luke says there? He said something very similar, but at the end he said, dance for joy. Well, I don't know any. I've never seen anybody run around and dance for joy. And you would say to them, what are you running around about? I was just persecuted today. Something wrong with you? No. What would happen if I read something terrible about myself written by somebody and I'd go up, sister's eating supper or something, and I'd say, hallelujah. And they'd look and say, what happened? Expecting something awesome. Like somebody just gave me $20 million or something. Awesome. And I'd say, I had this nastiest article about me I ever read. Really? Hallelujah. Well, now, anybody passing by would say, these nuns are crazy. You should be crying. No, that's not what he says. Blessed. Oh. See, we don't understand. But today we celebrate the feast of a man who had degraded himself down to a level we can't imagine, was called by God and said, come, follow me. Left it all and followed him. Well, Think about it. Maybe the Lord's saying that to you tonight. Follow me. The rich, the poor, all those in between, follow me. Why? Because that's the only fulfillment you will ever have in this life. Everything else passes. We have a call. Hello?
1: Yes, thank you, Mother, for taking my call.
0: Wonderful.
1: I wanted to ask you, how do we pray from the heart?
0: Yes. Well, many of us pray. I think many people pray today. And you can pray from the mind, can't you, huh? You can pray from the lips. You say the rosary. The rosary is a combination of lip prayer and mind prayer. We have to think of that mystery, that part of Jesus' life. And that's a prayer. Sometimes we can sit under a tree or sit in a chapel with the Blessed Sacrament and just think of some part of our Lord's life, or just read the scriptures and just stop and think, like we did tonight. Think of the things in there not written that went along with it. And that's mental prayer. But then there's another kind. Let's see. Well, if I think of the child Jesus, I can't say anything. I can't think either. You say, why? I don't know, really. Except I know he loves me. And I love him. And so I can be just content with being aware, not feeling, but being aware he loves me. And I love him. That's prayer of the heart. Or you can sit down or kneel or walk around for a long time just being aware. It's not here, you see, because you can't think. It's not here because you can't say anything. It's here. A deep awareness that he loves you and you love him. That's it. Very simple. We have another call. Hello?
2: Hello.
0: Hey, where are you from?
2: Texas.
0: Good. The big state of Texas.
2: Yes.
0: And what was your question?
2: Mother, I would like to know why God permits small children to go without food, suffering, yeah, medical attention. Could you explain this to me, please?
0: Well, God didn't put them there that way, honey. It's man. Man has done all that. We don't share. We don't care. And I think abortion and child abuse is one of the greatest evils of today's world, but it's not God. Our Lord and Our Lady cry. You have statues crying all over the world of Our Lady, crying over the terrible act of abortion, killing innocent babies in the worst way possible. That's not God. It's not God that anybody should starve. It's not God to say we have too many people and too much population, so we have to be sure they're not born at all. So whole countries feed other countries every kind of medicine and not to have children. That's not God. Did we send foods many times to countries and it's stolen by politicians and the people never get it? That's not God. We send wheat, but it sits 3 miles offshore. And other ships come and they take it and the people never get it. That's not God. That's the evil in men's hearts. You say, well, why does God permit it? Because he gave you and I free will. He allows us to be tempted so we can imitate his son, Jesus, so we can overcome temptation and destroy the enemy. You see, with grace in our hearts, with Jesus in our hearts, the whole Trinity, the indwelling, we have the power to overcome Satan. That's what the angels rejoice over. That one man repents. Why? Because he overcomes hell. He overcomes a higher intelligence. He overcomes more power than he has. It's like an ant destroying an elephant. Man, when he gets away from God, is worse than an animal. Worse than an animal. You see, you know what I think God did after he created the world and everything else? He had, like my grandma used to have, she'd make a big pie. She had a lot of dough left over, you know? And she'd all crumble it up, you know, and she'd make something out of it, or she'd just fry it, or, you know. Everything she had left over, she just put together. We ate it. It was good. I think that's what happened to God. He made everything, mountains and hills and water and vegetables and meat. And he made man. But man was made up of all this stuff put together, you know. Human nature, a little bit spiritual, a little bit animal. When man forgets his soul and acts on an animal level, he's the worst. Animals kill for food. Man kills for pleasure, for selfish reasons, for evil reasons. None of that is God. That's why it's so important. I pray every day for mass conversions. Mass conversions, because unless we have mass conversions, like Sodom and Gomorrah, the Lord may repent. He made us. Then what? Well, I don't think he ever will, myself. But I feel in my heart, and I know you do too, you may run away from it or pretend it's not there. But God alone can change the world the way it is. You know it, and I know it. Get close to him. The world has nothing to offer. We have a call. Hello?
3: Hello.
0: Hey, where are you from?
3: I'm from Florida. I'm Joanne.
0: And what is your question?
3: Well, I got a question for you, Mother Angelica.
0: Okay.
3: But before I ask you, could I ask you to say a prayer for me that I could be healed so I could go back to working with my terminal patients?
0: Sure.
3: I have a spinal problem and I've been in bed and I need to go back to my patients.
0: Okay.
3: But that, my question for you is, you're going to love this. How do I get, and these are cradle Catholics, to believe that the host is not merely symbolic, mm-hmm. because they have this like a little nod and wink, like, oh, this is the way it used to be, but we all know that that's not the way it really is. It's just symbolic.
0: Yeah, I know that's a big, we'll say the prayer for you, but that's the big crime today. You know, we can understand a little bit that the Son of God would come down and become a man and suffer for us. We can accept that a little bit. But who would think ever that he would come body, soul, and divinity? And a little host that big. That's the greatest gift God could give us. that he wanted to be one with us. He wanted us, he and I, to be together constantly. I will not leave you orphans, he said. I will be with you to the end of time. And he who eats my flesh and drinks my blood has life everlasting. He said that. We would have never thought of such a thing. And that's why we're putting up an 8-foot monstrance in that church. I want everybody who walks in that door to know for sure God lives here. And they will know. They will know. I feel sorry for those who have lost that faith. The Lord said to me a couple months ago, he said, the people no longer hear. They must see. How sad. How very sad that our faith is so low. We no longer hear. We only have to see. I hope in that church you will see for sure. He is there, body, blood, soul, and divinity. As for yourself, you can only pray, my friend. You can only pray that the light will be with them again, and that they will not continue going on believing a lie. You have to pray hard because he is there. What a pity not to believe. Well, we're about ready to roll on, aren't we, huh? So remember, I love you. And always remember, God loves you. That's all that's necessary. Bye now. And may the Lord give you the faith you need to continue loving him with all your heart. Are we really done? No? We made it.

0: There was no single event. It was more gradual.
1: My husband was not Catholic, and at the time, I didn't really think that it really mattered which church we went to, because we all loved God and we all loved Jesus. And that was the start of my journey out of the Catholic Church, where I remained out of the Catholic Church for over 30 years.
2: When I was outside of the church, there was always an unsettled feeling. There was always a feeling of something missing and something not complete.
1: When I started to read the Bible, I could see that our Catholic faith is steeped in Scripture. I could see some of the sacraments in Scripture. I could see some of the liturgy in Scripture.
2: I wouldn't be the spouse, I wouldn't be the father, wouldn't be the person that I am without the church and without the sacraments, particularly the Eucharist. I can't live without it.
3: If you've been away from the Catholic Church for whatever reason, we invite you to take another look. Visit CatholicsComeHome.org today.
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0: that forever be praised, blessed, loved, adored, glorified, the most holy, most sacred, most adorable, most mysterious, most ineffable name of God, in heaven, on earth, and in the nether worlds, by all the creatures coming forth from the hands of God, and by the sacred heart of our Lord Jesus Christ, in the most holy sacrament of the altar, fiat.
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3: Well, good morning, everyone, and welcome to Women of Grace Live. I am Johnette Williams, very happy to be with you on this beautiful day that the Lord has made. And as I always say, I hope you are rejoicing in it and being glad in it, because that is exactly what the Lord would have you do on this day. You know, I'm always reminded of the fact that it says in sacred scripture that we're to give praise and thanksgiving in all things and all circumstances. And that doesn't mean it's easy, because sometimes, you know, life itself throws us a curveball, and it's very difficult to try to hit that thing and to score a home run with it. But you know what? With God, all things are possible. And so what we need to do is to pay attention. We need to pay attention to the way in which the Lord is intervening. And we will find his grace with us. We will find his blessing with us. We will find that we are indeed more than conquerors in Christ Jesus. And that whole idea, you know, this whole concept of conquering and all of that, you hear a lot of language like that in sacred scripture. It reminds us of a very great truth. And that is, you know, we are called to be warriors in this battlefield of life. Scripture will refer to it that way. Documents of the church refer to it that way. It doesn't mean that it's one that is devoid of happiness and joy and peace. No, it doesn't mean that. It just simply means that there are powers and principalities at work to pull us away from the Lord. And St. John the Apostle tells us they come from three ways: the world, the devil, and ourselves, right? The world, the enemy, and the flesh. That's the three directions that they come from. Oftentimes, I think that we can see the enemy. I think we can spot that. I hope so. I hope we have the spiritual vision to be able to see what, the machinations of the evil one are as they come against us. But it's a little more difficult. To point out for ourselves, you know, those kinds of temptations and struggles that come by the world in which we live. Some of them are very obvious and blatant, but others of them are very, very subtle and can trip us up quite easily. And the evil one likes to do that. He likes to lay a snare for us. He laid a snare in the Garden of Eden, right? That was the first thing. Took on the guise of a serpent, hid in a tree, and beguiled Eve, who then went and beguiled her husband. So, you know, his tactics don't change. And this is why I think that particular chapter in sacred scripture is so very, very important, and we read all about that in chapter 3 of Genesis. And we want to read that because it points out to us the way in which the evil one trips us up, less even though in being able to spot the way in which the evil one wants to take us out, and the means that he uses is the last one that comes by way of our own flesh. And we can look at that and we can see the great big fleshy sins, right, that this culture encourages us toward. But it's the subtle things. Again, he's so cunning. You know, he's so sneaky. And it's those little things about ourselves, little sins. The big sins, I think we get if we have any kind of a sensitivity of conscience, that comes by way of knowing sacred scripture and the teachings of the church, then our conscience is formed to greater or lesser extent. So the great big temptations, the great big ways in which we can fall, we can see. But it's those subtler things, it's those venial sins, it's those imperfections that chip away at our armor, weakening it and causing us to be less fortified and strengthened by means that God would give to us, which are the gifts of the Holy Spirit and the fruits of the Holy Spirit, and living according to the Ten Commandments and the Beatitudes. So anyway, all that being said, we want to always be engaging in that kind of evaluation of ourselves and of the world and of the situations and circumstances that present themselves to us, knowing that, that God is with us, that indeed not only is he with us, but that he's in all things and he permits all things. He permits all things for our purification, our sanctification, for our growth in union with him, that we might become stronger in the virtues, right? So that's all really good stuff. I mean, that's the stuff that we want. So this is why we give thanks and praise. We give thanks and praise because we trust in God, knowing that he is working, even if we can't see it. And when we give him praise and acclamation, why then our eyes are open and we can see a whole lot more clearly. It's just the way that it works. Kind of clears the fuzzies away, you know, kind of clears the fuzzies away. So that's kind of how it goes. I remember my late husband, and whenever we would have, you know, some struggle within the context of our own little family, ourselves and our three children, whenever there were things at play, you know, he would look at me and he says, you know, the devil's mixed up in this, right? You understand where this is really

0: Let's think. What are the ways that we are being besetted by the machinations of the evil one today? What are the things that aren't going right in our life right now? What are the disappointments we're experiencing? What are the great sufferings we're experiencing? What are the great sorrows that we're experiencing right now? What is God saying to us in that, right? This is not God's perfect will for us to experience sorrow and suffering. That's not what God wants for us. It's not his will that we experience, the vicissitudes of life that come by way of poor health and things of that nature. But he is in it. He's working in it. He's working in that circumstance. So if we can identify the circumstance, then that helps for us then to take the next step. And that is, where are you, God, in this? What are you saying to me? What virtue are you asking me to practice right now? What lesson are you trying to teach me right now, Lord? What lesson? What lesson? That's a really good question to ask. Because the Lord is always presenting us with opportunities to learn his ways. So what lesson, Lord? What are you showing me? And how then can I, through an act of the will, allow myself to be teachable in this moment? What does it mean to be teachable? Well, it means to be docile of spirit. What does that mean? It means that we kind of surrender. You know, we kind of say, okay, I surrender, not, you know, a white flag surrender. I give you as a sacrifice of praise my will. I give you that, Lord. Golly, that's great stuff. When we do that, the Lord has full reign. I mean, he can work. He can show us stuff we never saw before. We'll see it all around us. We'll hear it interiorly. We'll experience it interiorly. But we'll actually see it manifesting itself in the world. And when I use that word, I'm using it in the scriptural sense, not the New Age sense. We'll see it happening around us. We'll get lessons from what we see around us. So there's some thoughts for Thinking Thursday. So think on it as we go to the break. Give us a call here. Respond to it. Give us a time in your life where something was just all awry, but golly gee whiz, look, God was there and he taught you a great big lesson, or he helped you to exercise a virtue with greater interior fortitude, whatever the case may be. We're here for you. I didn't even give you the number because I just jumped right in. 833-288-EWTN. That's 833-288-3986. It's the way that you can join us today. I am looking forward to hearing from you. We always love hearing from you, as you well know. So do indeed give us a call, 833-288-EWTN. Text us at that same number too. We're coming right back on the other side of the break. Stay with us.
1: 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Reconciliation is our moment to speak to Christ honestly about our shortcomings. Confession is cathartic. It cleanses, it renews, and it strengthens all at the same time. If you haven't been to confession in a while, that's okay, but now might be that moment that God is calling you to come to him and receive the grace of his mercy in the sacrament of reconciliation.
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3: 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And also author Tom Lucia joins us to talk about Father Baker, a friend to all.
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6: In the Gospel for this Sunday, Simon Peter makes his astounding declaration. He says to Jesus, "You are the Christ, the Son of the living God." Jesus said to him in reply, "Flesh and blood has not revealed this to you, but my heavenly Father. And so I say to you, you are Peter, and upon this rock I will build my church, and the gates of the netherworld shall not prevail against it." We all need to hear these words of our Lord to remind us of the power and the beauty of what He's promised us in and through His church, the body of believers throughout the world. He promised that the gates of hell would not prevail. In other words, that His church would be more powerful than the mystery of evil and the wages of evil, meaning sin and death. And yet, in many ways, our sense of the church can be challenged today. We're all too familiar with the ways the church may

0: have failed in the past and the way that her members continue to fail today. Perhaps this is the reason why we say in the Creed that we believe in one holy Catholic and Apostolic Church. In other words, when we say we believe in it, we're stating that there's a mystery to the Church that goes beyond what we can see, measure, or experience ourselves. The Church is a mystery that's given to us by Christ. There's more to her, in other words, than meets the eye. And what's more to her reveals the power of God working in our world victoriously, triumphantly, and perfectly. It is good to believe in this. It is good to believe in the victory of Jesus despite everything that we see. Good to believe that God is present and that God never fails. Even if the sins of the followers of Christ present a scandal to us all, yet today Jesus reminds us that he's in charge and that his love can do all things.
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3: 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I am Johnette Williams. Very happy to be with you today. All of the phone lines are available to you right now. 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So just plug in these numbers, 833-288-EWTN. That's 833-288-3986. That's the way that you can join us here on Women of Grace Live. You know I love talking with you. I certainly do. As I say, the phone lines are all open. We will also accept your text messages if you text us to that same number. Matthew Gubensky is going to take your calls today, and we are going to have Pedro Quilesc out there in social land. And we've got the lovely and wonderful Vanessa Sanchez back with us from her beautiful time off, and we're happy to welcome her back. Extending gratitude again to Michael McCall, who filled in for her while she was gone. But here we are, and we're just a happy little family waiting for you. 833-288-3986. That's 833-288-EWTN. So we were talking about some of the gifts of the Holy Spirit, weren't we? And we were talking about the way in which the Holy Spirit gives us the spiritual gift that we need at a given time so that we can exercise a virtue. And those virtues oftentimes take the appearance of these fruits of the Holy Spirit. That's how we know that we are leading a virtuous life. Now, when I say that, understand, I am not suggesting that any one of us is canonized right now, but I am saying that to the extent that we are open to the movement, the action of the Holy Spirit that comes to us by way of grace. And what is grace? Grace is a participation in the divine life. And how do we get grace? We obviously get grace through the sacramental structure of our church, right? So the initial grace that we receive, as you well know, is the grace of baptism. This is why it's so important for parents to baptize their children. And I know so many grandparents that are heartbroken because their grandchildren are not baptized. Baptism, you know, is really not a choice in the sense of living a Christian life. It's the fundamental of a Christian life. So I find it very difficult why people would want to wait for that to happen. If grace comes to us by way of the sacraments and the initial sacrament of initiation, it almost sounds redundant, doesn't it? But the first sacrament of initiation is baptism. We want our children to receive that as soon as possible. You know, I personally am a big fan of them getting confirmed at the same time. Some of the rites of the church do that. The Latin Rite does not do that. I know that some of the bishops in different dioceses are moving, what do I want to say? Making it the age of receiving the sacrament of confirmation is becoming younger, and that's what we want. Why is that? Because baptism is that grace that initiates us into the life of our Lord Jesus Christ. Holy Mother Church says that until we are around the age of 7, and that's not a hard and fast rule, around the age of 7, we are not capable of having the determining capacity to choose to act in sin. So they say until we reach the age of reason. And they established that around the age of seven. So this is why, you know, the sacrament of reconciliation is held until that time. And it's following that sacrament of reconciliation that the child then receives, you know, Holy Communion. So Holy Communion is the second sacrament of initiation in the Latin Rite. That comes next. In some of the Eastern Rites, it doesn't come next. Although in some of the Eastern Rites, all three of the sacraments of initiation come together. I'm thinking of the Byzantine Rite, for example. And then confirmation. I'm giving you the flow of it in the Latin Rite. Confirmation comes last. Now, I'll tell you what I think about that, you know. Generally speaking, confirmation comes like around 13, 14 now. And by that time, the young person has been exposed to the wiles of the world, right? Think about that. By that time, that child has been sorely tempted in all kinds of ways, especially in our culture. Especially in our culture, where, you know, the world's crosshairs are on our children. And so at younger and younger ages, they are being presented with options that are fundamentally sinful. And we know this to be true. I don't have to tell you about it because you see it every day. It's right there in the literature that they consume, the games that they play on their phones or on their computers, right? Even the phone and the computer, right, are mighty weapons that can lead our children astray, or mighty weapons that can be used for great good. Like St. John Paul II said, technology is neutral. So, you know, so it seems to me that, you know, so baptism is the sacrament of initiation. It brings us into the life of Jesus Christ. We become Christian by way of that sacrament. Then we receive Eucharist, and Eucharist nourishes us, right? It feeds those graces. And that's true throughout the course of our entire lives. Feeds those graces if we receive in a proper way, which means that we're not in mortal sin. But what about that sacrament of confirmation? The sacrament of confirmation is not I'm going to choose Jesus for myself sacrament. It's not a Catholic bar mitzvah. It's not like it's a coming of age thing. It is not. What is it? It is fundamentally a strengthening sacrament. It strengthens the graces that we have received. Now, given the fact that children come to the age of reason around seven, you know, it seems to me that if they receive the sacrament of confirmation with baptism or prior to that age of reason, they're going to be strengthened. All of that grace in them is going to be fortified. It's going to be fortified by the power of God to help them withstand the temptations of the world. So, you know, I just waiting until they're, you know, 13, 14 years old. Gravy. I mean, those kids, they're many of them are way down the pike by that time, right? So, you know, I'm all in favor of that. A younger age for confirmation. I'm really, really all in favor of that. Have been for a number of years. So anyway, all of that, you know, being shared today, the idea is that, you know, we are always subject to temptation, but to the extent that we make use of the graces that we have received, to the extent that we are allowing ourselves to participate in the life of God by way of the sacramental structure of the church, then we are growing unto Him. We are growing in God-likeness, and that is what we want to do. We want to grow in God-likeness, and then we become a sign and a witness in the world. And to that extent, to the extent that we are growing in God-likeness, God-likeness means that we are growing in the very attributes of God, not the ones that are specific to Him, but in an analogous way, still participating in them. You know, for example, His omniscience. God knows all things. Are we ever going to know all things? Of course not. But what is the gift of the Holy Spirit that we receive that helps us to know the mind of God, that helps us to see through the eyes of God? That's the gift of wisdom. So you see, in an analogous way, we are participating in the fullness of God, right? We're participating in the realities of God. Omnipotence, we're never going to be all-powerful, but we participate in the all-powerfulness of God to the extent that we make use of our will, and our will is aligned with our intellect, and our intellect is formed and shaped by the teachings of the church and sacred scripture. So we participate in that omnipotence of God, right? Is God, you know, he is omnipresent. God is everywhere. Well, do we actually participate in the everywhereness of God? Not in a clear way, but maybe in two analogous ways. In one way, we participate in that omnipresence because as we are gathered into relationship with him, the communion of saints itself becomes a more vibrant reality. And so it is not that we are there in purgatory with people, or we're in the heavenly courts with the elect at this point in our lives, but spiritually we are. Spiritually we can be. And I'm sure that you've had the occasion many times where somebody's, you know, just, you know, maybe a name of somebody that you grew up with many years ago, or an image of them just pops into your brain for absolutely no reason, right? You see it in your imagination, right? Well, what is that? Is where does that come from? When we're leading a life in God, oftentimes that's a prompt from the Holy Spirit to pray for that person. So in that sense, there is a type of omnipresence. We're in this relationship with God that can spiritually make us immediately present to someone through the prayer that we pray for them, whether they're living or deceased. The second way in which we kind of participate in this omnipresence of God is the fact that God is everywhere, which means that God is here right now. He is with you right now. He is immediately there with you right now, as he is immediately here with me right now. That's the wonder of God. He's omnipresent. He can be present to you and me at the same time. He's present to everybody right now. He is immediately present. And we can allow ourselves to be open up to that grace of omnipresence. And when we do that, we are sharing in that reality of God's omnipresence. So, you know, these are wonderful ways in which we can appropriate and grow in our relationship with the Lord by way of the grace that's given to us first in baptism, nourished within us, fed within us by the sacrament of Eucharist, and strengthened in us by way of the sacrament of confirmation. And, you know, those realities are always there. Now, we can only be baptized once, and we can only be confirmed once. But this is what we can do with that. These are ongoing reservoirs of grace. And we can ask God to stir up our baptismal graces. We can ask him to stir up our confirmation graces. We can ask him to stir up another one-time, sacrament until death us do part is the sacrament of matrimony. We can ask him to stir up our matrimonial graces. Priests can ask God to stir up the graces of their sacrament of holy orders. And I love that, you know, and we have occasion to do that. I know that when I'm praying, like today is the luminous mystery. So what's the first luminous mystery? The first luminous mystery is the baptism of Jesus. And so a beautiful prayer petition to attach to that particular mystery of the rosary when you're praying it today is to ask God to stir up your baptismal graces. Isn't that beautiful? You can ask him to do that. Stir them up, Lord. Be intentional about it. Be open to that. Be receptive, because when you ask for such things, he does that. I mean, he's always about the business of striving to lead us more deeply into relationship with him. I mean, he can do it, but he doesn't force us. So I say striving because we have to receive what he's giving. And so we can ask him for that. When we pray today in these beautiful, beautiful mysteries, the second luminous mystery is what? It's the wedding feast at Cana. You know, I always like to ask God, stir up mine and Jack's matrimonial graces. Stir them up, Lord. Stir them into flame, Lord. Stir them into flame, right? As it goes, when we pray the third luminous mystery, the proclamation of the gospel, we can ask God to stir up within us our confirmation graces, that we might be fortified and strengthened to hear the word of God and to live the word of God in our day and time. Another good mystery for that one is the third glorious mystery, the descent of the Holy Spirit. That's a perfect one. Stir up within me the graces of confirmation that I received. You know, and then see how God gives you opportunities to exercise those graces through the course of the day. He'll give you umpteen opportunities. And then you can say, oh, yeah, you really are strengthening me, Lord. 833-288-EWTN. That's 833-288-3986 is the way that you can join us today. Do you ask God to stir up your graces? If you do, give us a call. Let us know. Let us know how that prayer is received by you and lived by you, because God will answer those kinds of prayers. He's always ready to answer our prayers, but we always pray in accordance with His holy will. And what could be more in God's holy will than asking for Him to help us participate in the graces that He's given us? I don't think there could be a prayer that He would like to hear more than that. I just can't imagine it, really. But at any rate, maybe there is. Maybe you know. 833-288-EWTN. That's 833-288-3986 is the way that you can join us here live on Women of Grace Live, where we do love having that holy conversation with you. You use that very same number to text us today. I'm always happy to receive your text messages. I like to read. So I like to read your text messages on the air here. So keep Pedro busy. Keep Matthew busy. Keep me busy today. Oh, goody. The phone line is lighting up, and we've got others phone lines available for you there. Other phone lines are there, too. So give us a call here, 833-288-EWTN. That's 833-288-3986 is the way that you can join us. One other thing I wanted to mention to you today is good spiritual literature, right? Good spiritual literature. You can't do wrong with good spiritual literature. And when I say good spiritual literature, you know, I always want to recommend to you that you go to Catholic spiritual literature first. I know a lot of people are very fond of reading a broad range of spiritual literature, and that's fine. That's fine. But we have such great treasures within our church, absolutely great treasures within our church by way of spiritual literature. And this goes all the way back to the Bible, which the church gave us. So if you weren't aware of that, it is true. It was the Holy Catholic Church that determined what were the inspired works that have now comprised the canon of Scripture. So from the Bible forward to the current day, we have very good Catholic literature. And the writings of the saints, you know, obviously excellent, right? So I always encourage you to avail yourself of good Catholic literature. Obviously, the Liturgy of the Hours, beautiful. It incorporates sacred scripture and some of the writings of the church fathers as well as saints. And then Francis Fernandez, In Conversation with God, absolutely marvelous, absolutely wonderful. So I encourage you to check those out. But here's another one. This is an oldie but goodie, and this is called The Spiritual Life, and it's written by Adolf Tanqueray. And I hope that I'm pronouncing his name right. It could be Tanqueray. I'm not really sure. But the very Reverend Adolf Tanqueray, or Tanqueray, was a doctor of the church. And I don't mean that canonized. I mean, he has a doctorate degree. And I would encourage you to get this book. I have a very ancient copy, but it is available reprinted. It's called The Spiritual Life. The Spiritual Life. It used to be the standard text that was used in seminaries. We'll take a look at that as we move through our program today. However, looking forward to hearing from you, 833-288-EWTN. That's 833-288-3986 is the way that you can join us. You use that same number to text us as well as to call us. June, I am coming to you after the break. We're going to answer your question. Join June. Join June right here on Women of Grace Live. I'm Johnette Williams. We are coming right back in just a moment. More to come. Let's see what the Lord has in mind for us today. Stay with us.

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11: 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I am Johnette Williams. 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It's the way that you can join us here on Women of Grace Live. 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All kinds of really good things coming up. I've been telling you about our beautiful pilgrimage that's going to Poland, and it's going really, really soon. September the 7th is when we will be on our way. So I am encouraging you if you have been thinking about this, I'm encouraging you to stop thinking and just join us. You know, sometimes we can delay to the point where it becomes an impossibility, and we're getting closer and closer to that moment. So I do want you to get out to our website, womenofgrace.com, read about this beautiful pilgrimage. We're going September the 7th through the 16th. Bishop William Walterscheid from the Diocese of Pittsburgh is joining us. We're going to have a beautiful time in the Lord. I can guarantee that, because we're going to wonderful sites, opportunities for wonderful, wonderful, enriching talks, also to receive the sacraments and to have the Holy Sacrifice of the Mass, and to become a little bit more familiar with saints that mean so much to us. So do get out to our website, womenofgrace.com. Click on events. You can read about it there. So really hoping that you can join us, and if you can, this is the time for you to be thinking about getting yourself there. We will look forward to seeing you. Let's get to June. June is a first-time caller. Where is my bell? There it is, ringing my bell for June. She is in Maryland today, has a really good question for us. Hi, June. How are you?
12: Excuse me. Hi, Johnette. I'm fine, thank you. Recovering from a bad fall. I do have a question. I think you'd find this interesting. I'm Jewish, and I grew up Jewish, and I'm a convert to Catholicism.
11: Okay.
12: Christian before my husband, and then I met him, and then 27 years into a great Catholic marriage. He was cradle Catholic. I was very kind of social, cultural, atheistic Jew. But anyway, question being, I had an uncle, two uncles, and a grandfather who were 33-degree Masons, all from the southern jurisdiction here in Washington, D.C. Uh-huh. That's where I'm from. And they all were at the top degree. Now, just recently, I know what Freemasonry is, in my opinion and in my experience. And just recently, Pope Leo has, I guess, indoctrinated someone. He's a priest. I forget his name. Probably better, I don't know, into the Vatican. And he is also a Freemason. And I'm concerned, and other people are too. I read this on Spirit Daily. So I usually read every day. And I'm concerned. I'm very concerned about what's happening there. And also, what do you think of Freemasonry in and of itself? Because I, as I said, I have my own opinion about it. And I thought I would ask you, because at the beginning of your show, kind of how you started about, I guess, Luciferian Satanist attacks. And I'm getting them probably, well, I've had them my whole life. When I told this to your fellow there, who answered the reader there, and I told him I've probably suffered more than 20 people in their whole lives from many of the things I've been through, and the trauma I have centered through Christ as sort of like, I guess, the eye of the hurricane, I'd put yes. it. You really have to stay in the calm in the center of your soul.
11: Yes. Yeah, so, well, June, thank you so very much, because this is an excellent question. The church prohibits Catholics from being Freemasons. I've not heard what you were sharing with us about Pope Leo. I'm going to have to do a little bit of research on that. But there is a prohibition, has been a prohibition against Freemasonry for centuries now, not just, you know, in the 19th century, the 20th century, and the 21st century, but going way back, even to the 18th century, the church has taken a hard stand against Freemasonry. And there's numbers of reasons for that, because the principles of the Masonic order are fundamentally irreconcilable with Christian doctrine, absolutely irreconcilable. And so as a result of that, you know, there's no way that Catholics can embrace Freemasonry. First of all, Freemasonry promotes religious indifferentism. It says it presents a very neutral concept of God. They call God the great architect of the universe. They don't see God in the Trinitarian dimension as we do as Catholics, Father, Son, and Holy Spirit. They do not see that. They also teach that religion, all religions present equal paths to truth, which conflicts with the fact that we have a Savior, our Lord Jesus Christ. All religions are not equal in truth, and not all religions lead to truth. A lot of religions lead to falsehood. We know that because there's many polytheistic religions. So that in and of itself shows us that this stands against Catholic doctrine and teaching. It also relies on the human person and human reason alone, which is like a type of naturalism, to find moral truth. It's a deistic understanding, which is really heretical. It minimizes divine revelation, so it doesn't necessarily believe in the revealed truth of sacred scripture and the necessity of the church. And then it also includes these secret oaths, these initiation practices that are part of the internal structure of Masonry. And these are very dark, and they're blood oaths. And we as Catholics are prohibited from a blood oath in that sense. You know, if you they talk about, you know, your tongue will be cut out of your mouth and things of this nature. And that's in the first 3 degrees. It only gets darker as those degrees progress up to the 33rd degree, which is the highest degree. And by the time someone has gone through, a man has gone through all of those degrees, through the course of those degrees, in the higher degrees, he actually has to renounce the Catholic Church. There's a pseudo mock mass that is celebrated. It is virulently anti-Catholic. Now, it is possible that somebody could have been involved in Masonry and have come out, has come out of Masonry. But I would really suggest that anybody that's been involved in Masonry has come out of Masonry, that they talk with a priest who understands deliverance prayer and experiences that, because there are powers and principalities that are attached to this very false religion, just as there are powers and principalities that are attached to all false religions. I will say this. Many people say, but Masonry is not a religion. It is a religion. It has its own belief system. It has its own doctrine. It has its own understanding of who God is. And it has its own understanding of how it is that man achieves knowledge and salvation. And so it's very important to understand that. Now, just a little bit about the history. It was Clement the 12th who first condemned Freemasonry, and that was in 1738. At least 11 popes have spoken out against it over the centuries, one of whom was Pope Francis, who renewed the ban on Catholics being Freemasons. From 1738 until 1983, the Code of Canon Law contained with it an automatic penalty of excommunication for those who were Freemasons. The law was revised in 1983, and the word automatic was removed because it did cause temporary confusion. But the fact was that the law was expanded, didn't specifically state Freemasonry, but said all secret societies, of which Freemasonry is one. Rosicrucianism is another. There's a number of them out there. So, you know, if you have actually been a Freemason and you're hearing this for the first time, you know, I would ask you to talk with your pastor about it, to try to gain some deeper kind of understanding. But a Catholic can indeed be reconciled back with the church, and your priest can lead you through that. We exposed Freemasonry any number of times through our ministry, Living His Life Abundantly, which is basically the mother corporation of Women of Grace. And we had a program on EWTN for a number of years, 17 years, called The Abundant Life. And I interviewed a fellow Catholic who had been involved in Freemasonry and came out. He shares his story, and he shares what he's learned. And you can access that program, June, at our website. Just go out, click on television, in the search engine, put in Freemasonry. The show will come up and you can watch it. This is one of several that we have done. We did a whole series on the New Age counterfeit and dedicated a couple of programs, at least one, but I think it was more like two programs to Freemasonry in that series. We did that all the way back in 1992, so the exact details are a little fuzzy in my mind at this point in time. But we have routinely talked about this in my book, The New Age, Satan's Counterfeit. I devote a whole chapter in there on Freemasonry and why Catholics cannot be Freemasons. Now, and I'm doing a whole lot of talking here, June, but there's a whole lot to be said about this. In reference to yourself, when you talk about experiencing, you know, this kind of attack, you know, through the years, I think it's important to know something about this. This business of Freemasonry is something that can't affect a family and can't affect generations. And I would really encourage you, again, to talk to a priest who understands deliverance prayer. It's not saying that you've been involved, but it is being said that, you know, the spirit of Freemasonry kind of can hang around families. And you're talking about more than one person that's been involved. And you're talking about the highest degree of Freemasons, which, by the way, it's interesting for people to know, the Shriners have got to be at that high degree. So when you see anything having to do with the Shriners, understand who it is and what it is that you're dealing with, and who it is and what it is that you're supporting. So the fact of the matter is, however, for your own sake, I would speak with someone who understands deliverance prayer. And you can probably call your own diocese and ask them, you know, to give you the name of a priest that understands that. In many cases, priests who are involved in the charismatic renewal quite well understand deliverance prayer and quite well are willing to pray deliverance prayer with somebody, and probably have a very good knowledge of Freemasonry. So that's what I would suggest to you. So I would really encourage you, if you can, to get out there and to take advantage of the opportunities that the church gives you. I don't think that we kind of, you know, it's an interesting thing, because we'll talk about a place being haunted, you know, like a haunted house. We know that that can happen. But you know, if you think about that in an exact location, it is also possible that spirits will attach themselves to family groups. Not saying that there's any sin there. There's no sin there. But the fact of the matter is that, you know, you want to experience relief from that if you possibly can. 833-288-EWTN. That's 833-288-3986 is the way that you can join us here on Women of Grace Live. And we're going to come to you, Eric, right away. But I just want to make one other statement. You know, the fact that somebody can come out of Freemasonry and live a holy life, I think is absolutely reasonable. I want you to consider St. Bartolo Longo. St. Bartolo Longo was a Satanist. He was a satanic priest, came out of Satanism, and is now a canonized saint. So if it can happen for a Bartolo Longo, it can happen for anybody. So the fact that there is, you know, a previous connection to Freemasonry, even if the women were members of Eastern Star, you know, it is possible to get out of all of this, and I would encourage you to do that. All right, let's get to Erica. Erica is also a first-time caller. Let me get my happy bell. I'm ringing that. How are you doing, Erica?
6: Good. How are you?
11: I'm very well, thank you. You're there in Williamsburg, Virginia. How's everything in Williamsburg mm-hmm. today?
6: Sunny and warm, very hot.
11: Ah, it's warm here in Birmingham, too. We share your angst. So what's going on?
6: So I'm not exactly sure how to phrase the question, but, you know, 34 years married, both cradle Catholic, three children grown and out of the house, and in a desert, I would say. Lots of, you know, baggage and backstory, but, like, I want to be a woman of grace. I want to navigate this in the appropriate way. And so I'm struggling with how to navigate the frustration and the feeling of lack of respect, and, you know, because I feel like just saying it nicely doesn't work.
11: Yeah. Erica, I'm so sorry. You know, it's very difficult when we hit these moments in marriage, and they do happen. They do happen from time to time, just as they happen in any relationship. It can even happen in our relationship with the Lord, where we hit a desert period. And it's an interesting thing. In the spiritual life, desert periods are not periods where they are devoid of the presence of God. It is when God basically is allowing us to experience this dryness, this aridity, so that our love for Him, our desire for Him can grow. And what I hear in what you're saying, you are desiring for your relationship with your husband to grow. Nobody lives through 34 years of marriage and raises three children without having moments of tension that occur in married life, right? Without having the vicissitudes, the ups and the downs of married life. So every marriage has a history, and that history begins probably from the time you first meet somebody until you take your last breath. But the past is not necessarily predictive of the future, and it certainly does not have to be predictive of the present. So here you are, you find yourself in this position. You want to be, as you say, a woman of grace. I admire that. Join us. We would love to have you. Join our study groups and things of that nature. We would love that, Erica. But, you know, with regard to how this gets displayed in marriage, when we hit these moments where everything seems dry, our expectation sometimes is driven towards the other party. And I found in my own life and in my own walk of marriage with my late husband and with Jack now that sometimes, you know, it's necessary for us to take that step. It's necessary for us to up our game. And by that, I mean not necessarily in complaining about what isn't there, but in underscoring what is there and making use of what is there. and striving to take those moments where there is life in the marriage and to nurture that life in the marriage. We're women and we understand what nurturing is. It comes to us instinctively by virtue of the way in which we're created. It's part of our feminine genius. And so to nurture that, and now you talk about lack of respect, so I don't know how that's being displayed within your marriage. I don't know if it's that you're receiving the cold shoulder from him. I don't know if he's saying unkind things to you, or treating you like an object as opposed to a beautiful daughter of the Most High God, which is how we all deserve to be treated, ladies. I'm not sure. But what I do know is that, you know, that does not hurt to be spoken about. That would be an important thing to speak about. Not in an accusing way, because sometimes I don't think people are aware of the effect that they're having on us, and they get into a routine of behavior. And sometimes they need to be just gently shaken out of that routine of behavior. So if there's an unkind word that's spoken to you, or a cold shoulder, or a rebuff in some way, you know, I wouldn't act out of emotion in that moment, out of a sense of rejection. I wouldn't act out of a anger. I would wait. I would wait until that emotion in you is resolved and you come to a place of peace and union with God. And then I would raise it and I would say, you know, honey, I'm not really sure if you're aware of the fact that, you know, sometimes the tone of your voice or, you know, your body language is communicating something to me that I'm not sure you really are meaning to communicate. So I'm a little confused and I'm hoping that you can help me. And he's going to say, well, I don't know what you're talking about. And then you can say, well, let me give you an example. And you raise that example and say, you know, I love you so much. And my desire is for us to at this beautiful time of our life where the children are raised and we can really, look at each other with new eyes in a certain way to build on this. And, you know, I just think that myself as well as you need to be very aware of the fact that this is an opportunity for a renewed moment in our life together as husband and wife. And I think, you know, that might work. In the meantime, what do you do? Well, in the meantime, I'm going to use two people as an example, one who's a servant of God and one who's a saint. And the servant of God is Elizabeth Lussier. And I recommend her book all of the time. It's The Secret Diary of Elizabeth Lussier, and that's Lesseur. And it's Elizabeth with an S, not a Z in Elizabeth. And this was a woman whose husband did not treat her kindly. And she writes about it in her diaries, but she gives us great spiritual insight into how to handle that. The other person I would recommend is little Therese, St. Therese of Lisieux. And she shows us how these instances where we are humiliated, where we feel rejected, can be used as sacrifices of praise to God. Father God, I was just humiliated, and I attach my humiliation or my sense of rejection to when you were humiliated, as you hung naked on that cross, when you were rejected and when you were mocked. I attach it to that, Lord God, and I ask you to use this suffering in my heart for the sake of your body, the church. That doesn't mean that we allow the ill will to continue. So this is a both and. It's what do you do with it, and it's how do you seek to resolve it. And I hope I've given you both sides of that coin, Erica. But it's not an easy thing. It's not an easy thing. One last thing I would say is this. And I don't think that this is true of you, Erica, but we've got lots of people listening. We cannot expect another person to make us happy. It's not the job of somebody to make us happy. Happiness is a fleeting emotion. What we really want is joy, and we gain joy in the Lord. And when we gain joy in the Lord, we have the sufficiency of joy that we need, and happiness comes with it. And so we have a responsibility and a duty to ourselves to grow in that fruit of the Holy Spirit, and to grow in that grace that attends to it. So, Erica, I don't know if you got the answer you wanted, honey, but I hope that it's helpful and it's useful to you in some way. And that's just, you know, the way it goes in life. I think that God desires, though, that those matrimonial graces be stirred up. I would pray for that. I would really pray for that. I pray for that, as I said, when I'm praying the Luminous Mysteries all the time. We want those graces to be ever fresh, and we can do that by stirring them up. But then we have to live what has been stirred up. And so that's what I was trying to point out there. It's been great being with all of you today. I'm going to be back with you again tomorrow. Tomorrow is Friday. Can you believe that? It's Glory to God Friday. Have your blessings in mind to share with us tomorrow. We're looking forward to it. Until we're together again, get out to our website, womenofgrace.com. Come to Poland with us. Bye-bye now.
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The Memorari to St. Joseph for the Sanctification of Families. Remember, O most chaste spouse of the Virgin Mary, that never was it known that anyone who implored thy help and sought thy intercession was left unaided. Full of confidence in thy power, I fly unto thee and beg thy protection of families. Despise not, O guardian of the Redeemer, my humble prayer, but in thy bounty hear and answer me. Amen.

0: that forever be praised, blessed, loved, adored, glorified, the most holy, most sacred, most adorable, most mysterious, most ineffable name of God, in heaven, on earth, and in the nether worlds, by all the creatures coming forth from the hands of God, and by the sacred heart of our Lord Jesus Christ, in the most holy sacrament of the altar, fiat.
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2: 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Father Larry is a captivating teacher, preacher, retreat master, and author. He speaks from experience as a pastor of an inner city parish, a former high school chaplain, a counselor, and an evangelist. He's directed hundreds of retreats for young and old alike, as well as numerous parish missions and conferences. 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Today's talk is from his CD, Understanding the Sacrament of Baptism.
3: Let's pray. In the Father, and the Son, and the Holy Spirit, amen. Lord Jesus, as we once again celebrate your birth, when you came to set us free, help us to celebrate our birth also with your gift of baptism, that we may live in you forever. We beg you these things, Lord Jesus, in your most holy name. Amen. Mary, Mother of Jesus, pray for us. Good Saint Joseph, pray for us. And the Father, Son, and Holy Spirit, amen. Okay, today we're going to focus on baptism. Baptism, remember, if we go very basically, last week I gave you an outward sign instituted by Christ that gives grace. That's what a sacrament is, a definition of a sacrament. What's the outward sign of baptism, ladies and gentlemen? Water and the words, right? Words, I baptize you. Where is it in the Bible? Do, do, do, do, do, do, do. Matthew 28, what? Matthew 28:19, it says, it's the Great Commission. Go out into all nations, baptizing them in the name of the Father, and the Son, and the Holy Spirit, amen. And what's the grace it's given? New life. An outward sign instituted by Christ that gives grace. And again, a baptism is so necessary for salvation. Now again, the church has always taught no one can be saved unless they have been baptized, right? But there's three different types of baptism, correct? Anybody know the three types of baptism? The one we're going to do today at Mass is water, blood, and desire. So, water, blood, and desire is the three types of baptism. Water, of course, we all know very explicitly. I baptize you in the name of Father, Son, Holy Spirit. Blood is what kind of baptism? Martyrdom, right? It's a giving up your life for Christ, even though you have not been baptized. Desire is, you would desire it, like if you're in a catechumen process, you haven't been baptized, but you're on the way to it, that's it. But even like if you're a Buddhist, and if you're seeking God and His will, and if you knew that that was the true way you would do it, you would desire it. Again, there's no way that you can be saved outside of Christ, correct? Christ is the only way to salvation. Even if people don't know it, they will be saved by Christ and only Christ. That's what we believe. And so, some people, let's talk about what the Catechism says. And the Catechism, we're going to focus on paragraph 1281. Those who die for the faith and catechumens and those who, without knowing of the Church, but acting under the inspiration of grace, seek God sincerely and strive to fulfill His will, are saved even if they have not been baptized. Right? So that's Catechism, paragraph 1281. So it says that you can be saved without baptism. Now, the best way we say that is this is the ordinary way. Water is the normal and ordinary way. But there's extraordinary ways, as we talk about later in confession. The ordinary means of confession is what? Going to a priest. The extraordinary may it be if you get hit by a car and you're dying and you say, Jesus, I'm sorry for my sins. Are you forgiven of your sins? Yes. So it's extraordinary, right? So God can do things beyond us. God is not limited to us. We cannot say, God, this is the way you do things and only this way, right? And yet we do it all the time. People do it all the time. This is the way God works. The Pharisees did that. It did not help them out at all. You need to know that God is always bigger. God's even bigger than the Catholic Church. Do you believe that? Absolutely, he's bigger than the Catholic Church. So we got to know that God cannot be contained by all our stuff. These are the ordinary ways. Now, again and again, people say, have you been saved or have you been reborn? Ever hear that? You ever ask the question? Now, every time I do a parish mission, I answer that question for people because I make sure they say, have you ever accepted Jesus as your Lord and Savior? And at every one of my missions or men's conferences I ever do, people need to, at the end of it, accept Christ as their Lord and Savior. I have them do the sinner's prayer. But that's a much, much 2,000-year later translation. That's what's been developed by now. But that isn't what was in the beginning. Again, when we talk about what does it mean to be reborn, John's Gospel, and I want you to go there and I want you to underline it because you need to know this is what Jesus says it means to be reborn. In John chapter 3, verses 3 and following, Jesus begins, I solemnly assure you that no one can see the reign of God unless he is born again. Okay, that means you can't go to heaven unless you've been born again. So Nicodemus asked Jesus,

effects of baptism. There's four effects, there's more, but we're going to focus on four. The four effects of baptism. The first effect is, we talked about, new life. Now, when a person is baptized, there is an ontological change. An ontological change means the very being of a person is changed, right? So, there is a difference in a soul between baptism and after baptism. We used to call them indelible marks, and it still is in the theology. But that means that there is something that's changed about your very being. Your being has been transformed and given a new life through the blood of the Lamb. So when a person is baptized, the water is poured all over their head, and as the water is poured over their head, the Holy Spirit comes upon them. They are cleansed of original sin. Now, what is original sin? It's the sin of our first parents, the sin of Adam and Eve. And so, do you and I do anything to get original sin? Except be born. When you're born, you get it. It's kind of like, you don't do anything for it, but it's kind of like if a kid's parents, a father and mother have AIDS, and the baby he's born is going to have AIDS. The baby didn't do anything for it, but the baby's born with it. We all are born in original sin because of our first parents. So the first thing that happens is that when we are baptized, we get cleansed of that original sin. We are in sin, separated from God. Now we are reconciled to God by the blood of the cross. A good way, when you look at the cross, when his arms are outspread, Jesus brings back together the Father and us in what he did on the cross. So at baptism, we get the full effects of what he does for us. Okay? Now, another thing we look at, the second effect, is you got to remember that what happened to Jesus happens to us. Now, in Mark chapter 1, verse 11, which is one of my favorite verses of the Bible. Mark chapter 1, verse 11 is the baptism of Jesus, correct? Now, remember, everything that happens to Jesus happens to his body. And so when Jesus was baptized, the sky opened up, the Spirit came upon him, and God the Father said, "You are my beloved Son, with whom I am well pleased." So the second thing that happens is we get adopted. We get adopted by God. And this is through the Holy Spirit. That means, by definition, when a person is baptized, God becomes their Father intimately. That's what happens to you and me. So for all eternity, we do not have to look up at God and say, "Hey God, you who may or may not be up there." We can look and say, "Hey God, you who are my dad, you who are my papa." And so what happens here is relationship. We enter into relationship to the creator of the universe. That's why, and when certain places would baptize people, or they'll make the sign of the cross, they would baptize them in the name of the Creator, Redeemer, and Sanctifier. There is a reason we have great problem and issue with the Creator, Redeemer, and Sanctifier is, number one, there is no relationship. You can have, you know, "I have a relationship with my Creator." Well, that's like a picture, you know, someone paints. Look at that guy, he painted that beautiful picture. He has a relationship with that picture. It's about thinginess. That is not what we are. We are not things. We are sons and daughters. And that's why it's so important when you invoke the Trinity, it's always in the name of Father and the Son and the Holy Spirit. It's against revelation. When you start calling God Creator, Redeemer, and Sanctifier, you have separated yourself from Christianity because you have entered in new theology. That doesn't make you a bad person. Does that make you a bad person? No, it just says you're no longer a Christian. Sorry, it's simple. You're no longer following what Christ is saying. So, you're not a bad person, but you're no longer a Christian. When you start changing basic dogma, you no longer are following revelation. Remember, we talked about the first thing. What is revelation? God shows us who he is. That is the most important thing about all that we do. God tells us. We do not tell him. We cannot say, "Well, I didn't like my father. So since I have father issues, I will not call God father anymore. I call him my creator." Well, that isn't your option. Jesus said, when you pray, say,

0: Father. That is revelation. That's what Jesus, who's the founder of the faith, told you to do. The way you can tell you have the Spirit of God within you is the letters say, whenever you have the Spirit of God, what does the Spirit cry out? Abba, Father. So, the way you can tell the Holy Spirit's in a person is because they cry out, Abba, Daddy, Papa. So when you say, I won't say that, you separate yourself from the Spirit of the living God. Again, we're not saying people like this are bad people. Of course not. We're just saying they are no longer Christian. You can make up your own religion. There's lots of them. But you cannot start telling Christ who he is. You cannot start telling the faith. That's why it's very, very important. Those of you who are not yet Catholic, when you become Catholic, you buy into what we teach. You cannot pick and choose. If there's one thing that you disagree with, you cannot become Catholic. You have to buy it all or you buy nothing. You understand? You can't sit there and say, well, I buy most of it. No, no, no, no. This isn't about, you don't get a chance to pick and choose what you buy. You get it all. And you can't say, well, I don't buy that. Then you're not Catholic. Don't become a Catholic. If you want to say something, you can become Protestant and be a good Protestant. But a Catholic believes everything. You understand? Because I can't take it when someone comes and they became Catholic a couple years ago and said, well, Father, I never really bought into confession. Well, you never became a Catholic. Well, I do this, so I'm very, very clear. I'd rather you tell me ahead of time, because once you become it, I'm going to hold you to it all. You understand? I'm not going to pussyfoot with you and say, oh, Father, okay, what do you feel like following today? No, no, no. You give your life or you don't give your life. But you don't play games with God or your soul. You either become Catholic completely or you don't become Catholic at all. Okay? I don't know if you understood that part. Did everybody understand that part? It's because, well, again, just past week, one of my people who I went personally and put him through a private instruction, I just got a thing, they moved out of town, and as soon as they moved out of town, now they go to a Methodist church. And I got a thing from the pastor saying, oh, they speak really highly of you, Father, and now that they're now Methodists, thank you for you, would you please transfer membership? And I'm like, I'm going to kill him. I'm going to kill him. Because, what happens is people think, well, it doesn't matter what you are as long as you believe. It does matter. There's many people that have died for this faith. And if you're going to become Catholic, you got to be one of those who die for it by giving your life to it now. So if you're not willing to do that, that's fine. And I've had so many, because we have so many transient families that come to this parish, meaning they come to us for a while. And as soon as Father Larry says something they don't like, which might be about 6 months, okay, I'm not going there anymore either. Well, then, you haven't bought into anything with your life. You just go around and go to places to go to what it is, what you feel like it. And as soon as you don't like it, you go do something else. That's not giving your life to Christ. And that's what we're talking about, okay? And again, let's go more with relationship. Because number three, you not only become a relationship with God, but you become a relationship with the whole church. Which this means we belong to each other. What does that mean? When you enter into become a son or daughter of God, what do you become with us? A brother or a sister? Now again, most of us will be with our families this Christmas in a couple days, right? Now, when you're with your family, is there people in your family you don't get along with? Is there people you don't agree with? But so what? They're your family. When you become a member of the family, we're going to disagree. We're not going to like each other. I just got my evaluation. And my evaluation, some people thought I was the Messiah. Some people thought I was the devil. Same person. It all depends what you're looking for, right? You're going to find it. And so, but it doesn't matter, because when we belong to the church, we belong to each other. We enter into relationship. And that's why it's so important. Like, again, and the teaching of the churches, now I baptize anybody for children. You know, I don't hold it. But the teaching has always been, If a family isn't going to church, should you baptize that baby? No. Now, I do it always because it can give some grace. But the problem is this, that if you baptize the baby then is responsible for living the faith of the Catholic. So let's say you have your child baptized and you never bring them to church. Immediately, they are now responsible for going to church every week, because if you miss Mass on Sunday, what happens? It's a mortal sin. So immediately you put that child in danger of damnation because you teach that child that they don't have to go to church. You understand? So this isn't about, oh, I'm just going to go get some magic and I'm going to get this person baptized. And that's why, again, in dealing with infant baptism, which the church has always taught, they baptize infants from the beginning. But you know what the biggest struggle and fight is when it comes to infant baptism? Sponsors. By far. Because people sit there and they say, I want Uncle Joe to be Larry's sponsor. Uncle Joe doesn't go to church, he's living with his girlfriend. Can Uncle Joe be a sponsor? No. And people get mad. They, oh, I'll go, son. Don't you get it? A sponsor is one who's living as a member of the church and saying, I will be the one who stands for faith for that child. But if they're not living the faith, they cannot be a sponsor. And people, you know, they don't deal with me. They have to deal with Cheryl. And Cheryl tries all she can here to help them. But if they get problem, I say, give them to me. And then I start saying, listen, you don't decide who a sponsor is. This is the church's call. We tell you, if you want to be a sponsor, you need to live the faith. You need to be confirmed. Again, that's why someone says, Father, my son is getting married outside of church. I just did this on one of my talks on my radio show last Thursday. And I said, well, you got to tell them, once you get married outside the church, or you start living in sin, you cannot be a sponsor for confirmation, and you cannot be a godfather or godmother. Because that's part of the consequences, what you do when you start living in sin. Now, you're still going to do it, go for it. But the church says then you can't be a sponsor because you're not living the faith. Now, most people don't buy it. They come to the church and want to tell the church, you're going to do it my way, Father. And this is one priest will say, no, I'm not. You're going to do it the church's way, or don't be a member of the church. Well, I will go someplace till I find a place that agrees with me. Please. But don't sit there and say, especially when it comes to baptism, when all these things are put upon you and your child, that you're going to do it your way, because now you're going to be judged by God. You became a Catholic, which now means you will be judged as a Catholic. You got it? So again, there are responsibilities. There's not just this effect, oh, this is what happens to me. Now it demands something of you. You understand? It demands your life, complete life. Now again, we all fall. We are not talking about being perfect people, right? That's why when someone comes to me and they say, Father, I want to be a sponsor, but I haven't been living the faith. I'll say, okay, do you promise me you're going to go to church every week and you're going to start living the faith? If they say yes, okay, let's give you a new beginning. I'll let you be a sponsor. Do you know how many people have lied to me? Most. They could care less. They'll make any kind of promises as long as they get what they want. I'm willing to meet them where they are and take them to the next level, but they are very demanding. Oh, Father, I don't have to be a good Catholic to be a sponsor. That's exactly what it means to be a sponsor, by definition. So, when those of you who are getting baptized or having your children baptized, you need to make sure that you're picking someone who's living the faith, okay? Now, do you see why you need to do that? I'm really close to Sally. I want her to be the godmother. Well, your sister Sally doesn't go to church. She cannot be a godmother. Okay. Anyway, so you need to make sure that this is about relationship. Not just a relationship between you and God, but a relationship with the body of Christ, which we call the church. We are a family, okay? So that's the reality. I know some of you just get, Father, I don't like when you're like this. I'm just trying to make it clear, because this is going to be watched by people all over the world. We're going to make sure we're all on the same page. The problem is one person says one thing and another person says another. The church gives us rules. Now, our Holy Father is very much about baptizing anybody, is he not? Yes, he is. That's not what canon law says, but our Holy Father says it. And I've always baptized. There's another priest who's one of my best friends in Erie. He will not baptize unless they have show envelopes, right? No. And they always come over to me because I baptize anybody. Because I'm hoping that the grace is given there. We'll talk to them. We have them a class. And we're saying, you need to start going to church. You're going to start going to church. Oh, yes, Father. Lie right to me. It's unbelievable. But anyway, we're going to at least try to meet them where they're at. People are still going to do what they want to do. But those of you who are older, I'm trying to be explicit with you. So the fourth effect of baptism is what? You became a temple of who? The Holy Spirit. You become a temple of the Holy Spirit. And another word for temple is tabernacle. When you become a tabernacle of God, that means that God dwells within you. And it's not just the Holy Spirit. It's the Trinity that takes up residence inside of us. And so some very simple things, like when it comes to the body is the temple of God. And so we need to treat our bodies as temples of God. Meaning that when a body dies, a big deal nowadays, more and more people are getting cremated, correct? Can you take the cremains of someone who's loved and put them on your mantle, or as we have someone just do, take them and put them in little jewelry and wear them around your neck? Are you able to do that? No. A body must be buried. And the reason is because your body was the place where God dwelled. And since your body was the place that God dwelled, it's just like, you know, you can't take a chalice that's been consecrated and just throw it in the garbage. It has been consecrated for God, so it has to be disposed of properly. And again, if that's for a piece of metal, how much more for the body of where God dwelled? And again, that's why I've often said at Mass, I want you to go and to look. If you think that, you know, a tabernacle or a monstrance or a chalice is holy, how much holier are you? God spends time there for a while, but God lives inside of you. One implication that God lives inside of us should be transforming of our lives. That means that I'm called to be a man or a woman who is holy like God, because God dwells within me, right? And again, like I would tell my prep kids, gentlemen, you would never go and have sex with your girlfriend in front of the tabernacle of the cathedral, would you? Because that was our chapel. And so when I would have 700 boys there, I'd say, gentlemen, you would never bring your girlfriend in here and have sex with her in front of the tabernacle with you. And they'd say, that's disgusting, Father. How could you ever say that? You'd have a few of the pagans that would twinkle in their eye. Oh, I never thought of that one, huh? But the reality is, I'd say, if you wouldn't do it here or in front of the tabernacle or the cathedral, you better not do it anywhere else. Why? Because you are a tabernacle of God. You see, that's what God says. That, you know, and so again, Paul would say that if you have sex with a prostitute, what are you doing? This is in 1 Corinthians chapter 6. And he says in verse 15, do you not see that your bodies are members of Christ? Would you have me take Christ's member and make them one, a member of a prostitute? God forbid. Can you not see that the man who is joined to a prostitute becomes one body with her? Scripture says the two shall become one flesh. But whoever is joined to the Lord becomes one spirit with him. Shun lewd conduct. Every other sin a man commits is outside his body. But the fornicator sins against his own body. You must know that your body is a temple of the Holy Spirit who is within. The Spirit you have received from God. You are not your own. You have been purchased and at a price. So glorify God in your body. So this is what the Word of God says, that you and I have been purchased. We are purchased the day we got baptized. God paid the penalty for all of our sin. He set us free from our slavery to sin. He gave us a new beginning and a new life. He entered into relationship and He made us no longer alone. We're members of each other. We belong to each other. We are never alone. And then He says, I shall dwell within you always. So anything you and I do, we make God do. So that's why He's talking about fornication. What is fornication? Sex, not just before marriage, outside of marriage, huh? So you can be married, it can be adultery, it can be all those things. So sex outside of marriage, between two guys, between two girls, between a guy and a girl, doesn't matter. It says that you make Christ commit that sin, or He's there. He can't commit sin, of course, but He is there. So it's not like God is up there looking at you and going, oh, that really makes me mad or sad. He's inside of you when you're committing that sin. Do you see what kind of responsibility baptism puts on you and me? We need to act as if we're always in church, in front of the tabernacle of God. Because we are. But, you know, I talk again and again that Catholics, I believe, are schizophrenic. Our worship. Why? Because in church, we're holy, holy, holy. Oh, are we holy? You know, we receive communion in the tongue anyway, or we receive communion in the hand. And then with those same tongues and same hands, we talk about our priests or talk about others and commit sin with that thing that we think is holy when we receive in communion. Or we sit there and we bow four times and we're real holy. Silence in church, silence, be still, be still. And then outside, we're telling dirty jokes and we're doing all these other things. And we get there and we're really holy, holy, holy in church. But to see, this is Phariseeism. We need to be who we are no matter where we are because Christ lives inside of us. There's not like a place you can say, okay, Jesus, would you stay out here, please? I'm going to go in there and sin. No, no, no. He never leaves you. You go there, He goes there with you. So you see the great responsibility He gives to you. And He says that you must do. You become one with me now at baptism. I'll give you eternal life. But now you got to start living as if I'm inside of you. And that has all kinds of stuff. And so, again, people will say, well, that means we have to follow all the rules. Yeah, but you don't follow rules for rules' sake, do you? Yet when you get married, you have to follow all the rules of marriage. Yes, you don't commit adultery. You treat your spouse with love and respect. You don't spit on them. You don't hurt them. You don't beat them. Well, there's too many rules to get married. Yes, there are. Getting married will what? Kill you. That's the point. But it'll also give you great life. Getting baptized will kill you. But it'll also give you great life. In the early church, this was so explicit. And a lot of Baptist churches still do it this way. In the early church, the way baptism was in the water or was in a... when you see the earliest churches, they all had baptismal poles is a good way to say it, but it was to remind you of this. You'd go in one side naked. They would dunk you here naked. That's why you had... women deacons. The women deacons would baptize them because we didn't want the priests and in there with the naked women. Anyway, so, and then they would walk out the other side. They had dunked them three times for the Trinity, but also for the 3 days in a tomb to show you're dead. Then you come out the other side and they would put a white garment on you. And the white garment was to show that you're alive now, a new life in Christ. So you died, and now you rise in Christ, a new creation. And so that's part of the reality, okay? Now, a couple other things about what happens at baptism. Right after a person is baptized, they're anointed, And they're anointed with the oil. Well, there's two anointings in the baptismal liturgy. The first anointing is before the person is baptized. You can do it. We don't follow the whole RCIA here, you know, because in the old in the RCIA, they're not supposed to stay there for the homily or anything else. They go by themselves. We don't do that. But they'd go also throughout Lent. You'd have the anointing ceremonies. But we do it right before at Mass for baptism. And that's the anointing of catechumen. And that's to give you strength to live the Christian life. So the anointing of catechumen, what we do with a baby, or today we have an older kid, we'll put it in the top of his chest. You know, in the old times, in ancient times, you do realize, first of all, when you look at something like the Olympics, you know the men in the Olympics did it all nude, right? They were naked. They would do it in the nude. And so what they did to give them strength was what? They would anoint them with olive oil to give them strength. And that was thought not only in the Olympics, but when people were going to war, they were anointed with oil to give them strength. So the first, the anointing before the actual baptism, is the anointing of catechumen. And that anointing is to give them and us strength to live the Christian life. Because it's not always easy to live a Christian life, is it? To obey the commandments, to love other people more than you love yourselves, to give up your life every day. So the church knows that. So from the moment before we're baptized, the church anoints us with this oil of catechumen to give us strength to live the Christian life. Immediately after baptism, the church then anoints us with the oil of chrism. With the oil of chrism, chrism is the oil that's used. It comes from the word the Christ, comes from Messiah, which means the anointed one. So what happens when you and I are baptized, we are anointed as Christ was. And we are anointed to three things. We are anointed a priest, a prophet, and a king. A priest. Everyone who has been baptized is a priest. We all operate our priesthood differently. You're not an ordained priest, but you're a baptized priest, which means the way you operate that in the Mass is I say, the Lord be with you, and you say, that's your priestly role at Mass. Now, a priest, by definition, is one who offers sacrifice. So, you and I are called to offer sacrifice. We offer the sacrifice of Christ at Mass, but then we offer up the sacrifice of ourselves by the way we live. So when you and I deny ourselves or we sacrifice for others, that's how we live in priesthood. We're offering sacrifice to the Father. The sacrifice of Christ at Mass, but the sacrifice of the way we live our daily lives for others. That's offering sacrifice. The second thing that you and I are called to when we're anointed with this oil of chrism, which is made by the bishop during Holy Week, when it's the only one he breathes into, we are anointed prophets. Now, everyone is a prophet. You know, in the charismatic movement, they talk about the gift of prophecy. Well, everyone has the gift of prophecy by virtue of baptism. And a prophet is not one only, it happens sometimes, but a prophet is not one who just speaks about the future. I made a prophecy that Jesus Christ is coming on September 17th. No. A prophet is one who hears God's word and proclaims it to the community. So, when you and I read God's word every day, when we listen to God in our prayer, then our job is to tell people the love of God or the challenge of God sometimes. That's our call. You know, I compare myself when I see some of the other priests or some of the other ones and everybody loves them. And it's because they always say nice things. I don't always say nice things, do I? I say hard things sometimes. And so people sit there and say, and I say to myself, why just shut up? I could sit there and do so much better if I just always said nice things to people. I just preach God loves you and everything's going to be okay. Right? But that's not God's will. God challenges us to be the best. And so a prophet speaks love, but also speaks challenge so a person can become holy. The last thing is a king or a queen. A king or a queen means we always have the authority over our life. We're always God never takes away our authority. He sets us up as a priest, a prophet, and king. That means that we, hopefully, like when we baptize a baby, we baptize them a king or a queen, meaning they have authority over their own life, and we pray that one day they will submit that authority of their running their own life to the authority of Jesus Christ to run their life for them. So we don't take away anything. We raise someone up. Then they themselves have to humble themselves before the Lord and say, I humble myself and I give my authority to you. And but you're consecrated the day you're baptized as a king. So you're consecrated a priest, a prophet, and a king. Part of what else happens at baptism is that you're putting a white garment on, which you already talked about, to show you've been reborn. You're in the white garment from the book of Revelation. We do that. We give it to you at baptism. When do we put the white garment on you again? At your funeral. We cover your casket with a white garment to show you the new life you received at baptism. Another thing that happens that carries you through life is the baptismal candle. We burn that on the Easter vigil, and we keep it burning throughout Easter. And then the day you die, again, that Easter candle, that symbol of Christ giving you life, is again lit at your death. So this baptism prepares you for your death, right? That's the whole point. It prepares you so that when God calls you home, you're ready. You have the effects. You have the new life. You've been forgiven of original sin. God adopted you as his own. You become a member of the family. And a member of the family is important because, again, when you die, people, you're not going to be sitting there staring at God forever, you and God. Heaven is the place where God loves us, where we love him, and we love each other intimately for all eternity. Understand? There is no Lone Rangers in Christianity. And you'll never be a Lone Ranger. The only place you're alone forever is hell. You got it? There's only the communion of the saints. There's no such thing as the communion of the damned. In hell, you are alone forever. So anytime a person wants to be just me and Jesus, and you separate yourself from the brothers and sisters, you're separating yourself from heaven by your free choice. It's always us. It's always community. And then the biggest way we're prepared for our eternal life giving after we die is that God dwells in us forever on earth so that we can dwell with him forever in heaven. And so the biggest thing baptism does is it prepares us for when he calls us home. And that's why it's so important that people are baptized. It does make a difference. You know, again, like some people say, well, if you can be baptized to one of these things, why should I do it? Because, again, like when my mother had cancer 20 years ago, she called me and she asked me to pray for her. Could my prayers have healed my mother? Yes. Could God heal my mother without a doctor? Yes. But God chooses 99.9% of the time to use a doctor to bring healing to a person. This is the way God himself set up. He set this up to bring us eternal life. This is the ordinary will of God for the people. So when God sets this up for you, you thank him and do it. You don't say, well, I think I'll do it my way. Not a good way. Always his will. This is the way it's set up. It's not the only way, but it's the ordinary. And it's the way God gives us so we can be one with him forever in heaven. You got it? Get it? Gonna live it? May you know his love today and forever. Amen. The Lord be with you. May Almighty God bless, keep, and protect you. He was Father, Son, Holy Spirit. Amen.
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2: Now, Catechism Wisdom with me, Dr. Ray Guarendi, and Father Larry Richards.
3: Who has more wisdom about living right? The Catholic Church
2: founded by Jesus Christ 2,000 years ago, or modern psychology, which has led the way in conventional wisdom. Psychology been around 80 to 90 years. With me always on Catechism Wisdom is Father Larry Richards, pastor of St. Joseph Church, Bread of Life Community in Erie, Pennsylvania, as well as a well-known, at least among the people who know you, yeah, a well-known speaker around the country. And I do appreciate, I must mention, I do appreciate how much when we're at conferences together, you speak before me because you get the beach balls gone and the frisbees and everything, and the crowd just really kind of warmed up.
3: He's lying on television. Did you know that?
2: Father Larry, section 2207 of the Catechism on the family.
3: You have this memorized, don't you?
2: Yeah. Oh, yeah. Oh, easily. Okay. In Aramaic.
3: Sure.
2: The family is the original cell of social life. It is a community of faith, hope, and charity. It assumes singular importance in the church. Authority, stability, and a life of relationships within the family constitute the foundations for freedom, security, and fraternity within society. You know, Father Larry, we've redefined the family. It can be anything I want it to be. Why do we have to put it in this narrow little box of man, woman, and where God provides children?
3: Again, because we are a religion of revelation, right? God tells us, we don't tell him. And so when God tells us this is what a family unit is, this is the thing, like God created them male and female, he created us this way. And then he brought us and made us family. And why is this so important? Because people are in need of great love. And when you have a family and they're giving their lives away between a husband and wife, and then this life is begetting children, you know, they're like in the very image and likeness of God. So again, God created us and gave us a gift, and he said, this is the way it works best. Now we know in society, people try all different kinds of things, but truth be told, that doesn't work best.
2: If you look at some modern family books, they say a family can be any combination. A family can be what you say. A family can be what you desire the constellation to be.
3: Yeah, absolutely.
2: You're narrowing it down here.
3: And we want to make it clear, we're in no way putting irregular families down, huh? Because everybody's situations, different things. But what we are doing is calling forth what God is calling us to, that God has a plan. And when we do it God's way, and when it can be done God's way, that's the way, again, it brings us peace. And that's the way it brings stability to people. You know, again, often when I'm doing a parish mission, I'm doing a men's conference, you'll say, Father, I come from a dysfunctional family.
2: And oh, you said that's because you were in it, right?
3: Exactly. I said, join the crowd. We all come from dysfunctional families. You should see Dr. Ray's family. Oh, anyway, so we all have this, but God...
2: Parole officer says some of my children are the nicest kids he has.
3: Absolutely. But God has a plan bigger than Dr. Ray, bigger than Father Larry, bigger than what we all have in society. God says, this is my plan. And when we do it God's way, you can see the peace that flows from that family. So that got to be our goal, to do it God's way. Now, again, if people are in these situations, they're not perfect. If they come to God, God will sit there and show them a way to make it good in whatever their situation happens to be.
2: There is one body of research in psychology that has more support than any other, and that is divorce is bad for children.
3: Absolutely.
2: Now, again, we have to be careful because there's a lot of heroic single parents out there that had single parenthood thrust on them against their will.
3: Mm-hmm.
2: But that's not the majority. Mm-hmm. The majority choose to leave marriages.
3: Mm-hmm.
2: Research over and hundreds, perhaps thousands of studies say you don't do it God's way, there is a law at work.
3: Mm-hmm.
2: And the law will, as the law of gravity, will win out in the end.
3: Sure. And so often people look at us and they look at the church as we're just these mommy dearest people and trying to make people's lives miserable. We're trying to give people peace. We're trying to say, listen, God created us. It's like a bird that wants to swim. That wasn't what it was created for. And so it comes to the family. God shows us what was best when a husband and wife love each other, when they're loving their kids, and they live in a group that really is the supportive of love. And they're giving away their lives for each other. That's what God's calling us to.
2: God's church says there's no better way to raise children to seek God than in a family. Modern society says, oh, that's kind of Neanderthalistic. You don't really need that notion. If you don't believe God's church, look at the research. Because the research says the same thing that God's church says. For Catechism Wisdom, I'm Dr. Ray. With me, Father Larry.
1: Welcome to The Church and the Poor with Father Richard Ho Lung, founder of the Missionaries of the Poor in Kingston, Jamaica.
4: Today, we'll discuss the topic, consider the lilies of the field. When young men come to our community and they come to work with the homeless and the destitute, you'll find that they're young, they're vigorous, they're teenage boys, or late teenage or early 20s, and they come to us abandoning everything in their lives. These are young men who would have gone to parties, they would have known girls, they would have had money in their pockets, they would have gone to movies, they had all kinds of friends in high school, and yet something deep inside of them prompted them to leave everything behind to follow Christ. Is it that difficult for modern youngsters to do the same from America or from Canada or from Europe? I don't believe it is so. I find that youngsters, and we've had a young man coming to visit us recently called Jonathan. He comes from North Carolina. Jonathan is a young man like every other American youth. And yet he comes down and he says, Father, I spend all my vacation with you because I find it refreshes me. Now, Jonathan is full of life. He has been through his teenage days in the United States. He has money in his pocket. He has a car at home. And yet Jonathan says that all I want to do is to find the Lord and to serve the Lord and to be happy. And I'm happiest when I'm with the brothers and I'm serving the poor. Now, our life is a very, very simple one. Let me give you an example. We sleep in bunk beds. There's very little clothing that we've got. 3 changes of underwear, 2 habits, 1 pair of sandals, 1 pair of running shoes. And that's the full clothing that we've got. Each day, we wash our own clothes under a pipe with a little bit of soap. Each day, we have 3 meals and nothing else. Each day, we pray for 4 days. And each day, we go down and we serve the homeless and the destitute, the poor in the ghetto, and we come back rejoicing, full of happiness. What is this thing in all of us that just wants to find the Lord in the depths of ourselves? We just want to be one with the Lord, following His every command, doing what He did, filling ourselves with the message that He has brought home to us. Each day, our brothers, and we can see they struggle at times with the suffering and the problems of everyday life with the ghetto people. And yet they come back feeling washed with joy. There's something called the inner man in all of us, brothers and sisters, and we must not forget this. We sometimes underrate the young people of our times, that they too have got something deep, deep, deep inside of them that cries out to the Lord and wants to be one with them. They want to be pure also. They also want to be generous. They also want to give up their lives and to lay down their lives in service of God and their fellow men. Isn't it true that sometimes we spoil our kids? Isn't it true that we believe that they're not capable of this type of sacrifice? And yet here we are, missionaries of the poor, growing as a young community, filled with young people, filled with joy each day, as they serve the least of our brothers and sisters. And each one of them come and they seek advice. Father, how can I grow to be more and more like Jesus Christ? How can I become more and more like Him? How can I be more generous and pour out my life for others so that finally my life is poured out like Jesus on the cross?
1: For more information about the Missionaries of the Poor, go to missionariesofthepoor.org.
5: Hello, brothers and sisters. This is Jim and Joy Pinto sharing with you about marriage and God's plan. Can there be anything more important or fundamental to marriage than prayer? God is looking for people who do not simply speak about prayer or teach about prayer, but who actually pray. The Word of God teaches us that we are to be at one with one another, lest our prayers be hindered. And so prayer is of the essence. Prayer is that place where we connect with God and where we say to one another in our marriage and in our families that He's essential to what we're doing. We must make time to pray without compromise.
6: In our marriage, there's three people in this marriage. It's Jim, it's Joy, and it's Jesus. We wouldn't be married for 32 years if we did not, every single day, pray. We pray in the morning and we pray at night. We have done premarital counseling, we have done marriage counseling, and I'm always amazed at how people are not praying with their spouse. It is a power. There's so much power in prayer that we have over each other and for our children, and God shows up and does miracles.
5: You know, there are various forms of prayer, whether it's the rosary or chaplet of divine mercy or some sort of devotions that you're doing. We've done all sorts of prayer. But the key thing, again, is that you pray. It just might be for a moment at the beginning of the day and at the close of the day, but it so washes you and delivers the couple from, yes, I believe even demonic power, and it just fortifies the marriage. It might be as simple as just speaking a blessing and touching one another. Like this. Joy, I bless you this day. May God's will be done in your life, and may He help me to facilitate His plan for your life. In the name of the Father, and of the Son, and of the Holy Spirit, I bless you and cover you as your husband. Amen.
6: And Jim, I bless you, and we pray God's richest plans upon us in all that we do today, that He would go before us, that He would be the light and the lamp unto our feet. And Jim, I bless you in the name of the Father and the Son and the Holy Spirit. Amen.
5: Marriage and family is God's plan for the world, and prayer is the fuel to fulfill that plan. Thank you, and God bless you.
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0: that forever be praised, blessed, loved, adored, glorified, the most holy, most sacred, most adorable, most mysterious, most ineffable name of God, in heaven, on earth, and in the nether worlds, by all the creatures coming forth from the hands of God, and by the sacred heart of our Lord Jesus Christ, in the most holy sacrament of the altar, fiat.
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3: 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Amen.
4: You expired, Jesus, but the source of life gushed forth for souls, and the ocean of mercy opened up for the whole world. O fount of life, unfathomable divine mercy, envelop the whole world and empty yourself out upon us.
2: O blood and water, which gushed forth from the heart of Jesus as a fountain of mercy for us, I trust in you. O blood and water, which gush forth from the heart of Jesus as a fountain of mercy for us, I trust in you. O blood and water, which gush forth from the heart of Jesus as a fountain of mercy for us, I trust in you.
4: Our Father, who art in heaven, hallowed be thy name. Thy kingdom come, thy will be done on earth as it is in heaven.
2: Give us this day our daily bread, and forgive us our trespasses, as we forgive those who trespass against us. And lead us not into temptation, but deliver us from evil. Amen.
4: Hail Mary, full of grace, the Lord is with you. Blessed are you among women, and blessed is the fruit of your womb, Jesus.
2: Holy Mary, Mother of God, pray for us sinners now and at the hour of our death. Amen.
4: I believe in God, the Father Almighty, creator of heaven and earth, and in Jesus Christ, his only Son, our Lord, who was conceived by the Holy Spirit, born of the Virgin Mary, suffered under Pontius Pilate, was crucified, died, and was buried. He descended into hell. On the third day, he rose again from the dead. He ascended into heaven and is seated at the right hand of God, the Father Almighty. From there, he will come to judge the living and the dead.
2: I believe in the Holy Spirit, the Holy Catholic Church, the communion of saints, the forgiveness of sins, the resurrection of the body, and life everlasting. Amen.
4: Eternal Father, I offer you the body and blood, soul and divinity of your dearly beloved Son, our Lord Jesus Christ, in atonement for our sins and those of the whole world. For the sake of his sorrowful passion,
2: have mercy on us and on the whole world.
4: For the sake of his sorrowful passion,
2: have mercy on us and on the whole world.
4: For the sake of his sorrowful passion,
2: have mercy on us and on the whole world.
4: For the sake of his sorrowful passion,
2: have mercy on us and on the whole world.
4: For the sake of his sorrowful passion,
2: have mercy on us and on the whole world.
4: For the sake of his sorrowful passion,
2: have mercy on us and on the whole world.
4: For the sake of his sorrowful passion,
2: have mercy on us and on the whole world.
4: For the sake of his sorrowful passion,
2: have mercy on us and on the whole world.
4: For the sake of his sorrowful passion,
2: have mercy on us and on the whole world.
4: For the sake of his sorrowful passion,
2: have mercy on us and on the whole world.
4: Eternal Father, I offer you the body and blood, soul and divinity of your dearly beloved Son, our Lord Jesus Christ, in atonement for our sins and those of the whole world. For the sake of his sorrowful passion,
2: have mercy on us and on the whole world.
4: For the sake of his sorrowful passion,
2: have mercy on us and on the whole world.
4: For the sake of his sorrowful passion,
2: have mercy on us and on the whole world.
4: For the sake of his sorrowful passion,
2: have mercy on us and on the whole world.
4: For the sake of his sorrowful passion,
2: have mercy on us and on the whole world.
4: For the sake of his sorrowful passion,
2: have mercy on us and on the whole world.
4: For the sake of his sorrowful passion,
2: have mercy on us and on the whole world.
4: For the sake of his sorrowful passion,
2: have mercy on us and on the whole world.
4: For the sake of his sorrowful passion,
2: have mercy on us and on the whole world.
4: For the sake of his sorrowful passion,
2: have mercy on us and on the whole world.
4: Eternal Father, I offer you the body and blood, soul and divinity of your dearly beloved Son, our Lord Jesus Christ, in atonement for our sins and those of the whole world. For the sake of his sorrowful passion,
2: have mercy on us and on the whole world.
4: For the sake of his sorrowful passion,
2: have mercy on us and on the whole world.
4: For the sake of his sorrowful passion,
2: have mercy on us and on the whole world.
4: For the sake of his sorrowful passion,
2: have mercy on us and on the whole world.
4: For the sake of his sorrowful passion,
2: have mercy on us and on the whole world.
4: For the sake of his sorrowful passion,
2: have mercy on us and on the whole world.
4: For the sake of his sorrowful passion,
2: have mercy on us and on the whole world.
4: For the sake of his sorrowful passion,
2: have mercy on us and on the whole world.
4: For the sake of his sorrowful passion,
2: have mercy on us and on the whole world.
4: For the sake of his sorrowful passion,
2: have mercy on us and on the whole world.
4: Eternal Father, I offer you the body and blood, soul and divinity of your dearly beloved Son, our Lord Jesus Christ, in atonement for our sins and those of the whole world. For the sake of his sorrowful passion,
2: have mercy on us and on the whole world.
4: For the sake of his sorrowful passion,
2: have mercy on us and on the whole world.
4: For the sake of his sorrowful passion,
2: have mercy on us and on the whole world.
4: For the sake of his sorrowful passion,
2: have mercy on us and on the whole world.
4: For the sake of his sorrowful passion,
2: have mercy on us and on the whole world.
4: For the sake of his sorrowful passion,
2: have mercy on us and on the whole world.
4: For the sake of his sorrowful passion,
2: have mercy on us and on the whole world.
4: For the sake of his sorrowful passion,
2: have mercy on us and on the whole world.
4: For the sake of his sorrowful passion,
2: have mercy on us and on the whole world.
4: For the sake of his sorrowful passion,
2: have mercy on us and on the whole world.
4: Eternal Father, I offer you the body and blood, soul and divinity of your dearly beloved Son, our Lord Jesus Christ, in atonement for our sins and those of the whole world. For the sake of his sorrowful passion,
2: have mercy on us and on the whole world.
4: For the sake of his sorrowful passion,
2: have mercy on us and on the whole world.
4: For the sake of his sorrowful passion,
2: have mercy on us and on the whole world.
4: For the sake of his sorrowful passion,
2: have mercy on us and on the whole world.
4: For the sake of his sorrowful passion,
2: have mercy on us and on the whole world.
4: For the sake of his sorrowful passion,
2: have mercy on us and on the whole world.
4: For the sake of his sorrowful passion,
2: have mercy on us and on the whole world.
4: For the sake of his sorrowful passion,
2: have mercy on us and on the whole world.
4: For the sake of his sorrowful passion,
2: have mercy on us and on the whole world.

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1: Welcome, friends. This is Peter Herbeck, and you're here for our last day with our special guest this week, Bishop Scott McKegg, the Military Ordinariate of Canada. He's been with us and shared mostly this week about his story and his testimony. It was very, very inspiring, and how he came to know Jesus, how he came to become Catholic, how he was ordained to the priesthood and became a bishop, and really good stuff. And it's, if you haven't had a chance to hear it, you could go to our website at renewalministries.net. It's all there. 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So, Bishop, welcome back.
2: It's good to be here.
1: Now, this has been a bit of a shift in terms of our topic this week, but I heard and actually read the text of a talk you gave recently in Rome that's given to people, leaders in the church, that trains people in the church on the issues of exorcism and deliverance. And it was quite a popular talk, and it was really helpful for a lot of people. And number one, and number two, it's timely because there's stuff that you communicated that clarified a lot of issues, I think, for various people on a number of levels. And also, I think the world's getting darker and more weird as it drifts further and further away from the Lord. People are dabbling into, stepping into darkness and trouble, and understanding what the church teaches about exorcism and deliverance and our battle against the enemy is a big deal. And I thought you were very, very clear on it. So could you just share what you did in that talk and some of the main points?
2: I was invited to speak specifically on the topic of how do bishops and priests support the lay faithful who are involved in liberation and liberation prayers and liberation, the ministry of liberation. So,
1: Ministry of liberation. It may be self-evident, but it's worth articulating. What do you mean?
2: Liberation from the influence of evil spirits. So deliverance, generally speaking. Exorcism and deliverance. So just before we move in, exorcism deals with people who are possessed, which means that the enemy actually has control over the body at will. Not all the time does that happen, but it happens. And so this is the highest degree of demonic, well, it is demonic possession. It's the highest degree of demonic activity and of holding someone in bondage. Now, that is reserved by the church. For pastoral reasons, it is reserved to priests who are appointed by the bishop. And there's all sorts of qualifications for that. And there's all sorts of medical responsibilities to ensure that we're not dealing with something purely medical or psychological, etc. Deliverance is a term, it's a form of what we would call a minor exorcism, or dealing with lesser forms of demonic attack on a person. Things like temptations. Most temptations are from the world and the flesh. There can be demonic temptations when they're violent and sudden and prolonged, and they cause deep confusion and disturbance in the soul. Things like oppression, where you can the enemy kind of comes after you in a more physical manner, or through interior, we call them vexations, or obsessions, where your will has been weakened because the enemy's putting the full court press on you, and you're really struggling with some kind of obsession or addiction or something like that, and it's not completely human. There's a demonic element to it. Well, deliverance is the ministry where we deal with, sort out the enemies involved in someone's life and kick it out. So there's a liberation, there's a freedom. So it's not a negative word, it's a positive word. We've been transferred from the kingdom of darkness into the kingdom of God's own Son, into His marvelous light. And this is just part of it. Sometimes when people get messed up in sin, in serious sin, especially if they're messing around in the occult or they're committing sins of a very grave manner, you open the door to the enemy getting involved in your life in a deeper way.
1: Yeah, and like you say, there's a lot of that happens, messing around with the occult, messing around in pornography, drugs, the whole range of things, all kinds of stuff is on the media that can become doorways. There's just a lot there. And some of it can become generational, even when parents get involved in something and without even intending it, it makes its way. There's just a lot there.
2: Yeah. It's a reality. It's a reality that's often overlooked But if you read the New Testament and you read what Jesus says, it's clearly part of the life of a disciple. Spiritual warfare is part of the life of a disciple. And so freeing people from the influence and the bondage to evil spirits is part of the life of a Christian and part of the ministry of the church.
1: Now, does this include, are you saying that every baptized Catholic, every confirmed Catholic, every Catholic that's living in right order within the church has permission from Jesus, authority from the church to be able to pray with people who are not possessed, but have either of some kind of obsession or some kind of battle going on with the enemy?
2: Yes, absolutely. And this is really part of one of the major points of the talk that I gave, because there is confusion around this area. Just very briefly, the first point that I made, which the magisterium and documents from the magisterium, especially from ICRIS, the International Charismatic Renewal Services Committee.
1: Yeah.
2: They put together a document called Deliverance Ministry, which was reviewed by the Doctrine of the Faith to make sure it was free from error. And one of the things it talks about is the need for deliverance ministry in the church because of the growing paganism and secularization of society. We're seeing more of this, where people get in bondage and so need liberation from evil spirits, and so this ministry is increasing. Where the light of God, the gospel, penetrates, the enemy is exposed, and he needs to be driven out. And so there is a need for this, and it's recognized by the church. The second point that I make, and this is where there is a lot of confusion, about the role of lay people in the ministry of deliverance. Jesus makes clear, and the New Testament makes clear, that every baptized believer has the authority to tread on serpents and scorpions, to uproot and defeat the work of the enemy. We have been given, we've been made priests, prophets, and kings through baptism. Well, that kingly authority is the authority over evil. St. John Chrysostom says, a believer who steps out of the back of a church, who understands who they are and has received the Eucharist, is as terrifying to the enemy as a fire-breathing dragon. We have no idea the authority and the graces given to us in baptism to stand in Jesus. Now, there's two kinds of ministry given in the church to overcome evil and the activity of evil spirits. The first is baptismal authority. Everyone has that authority by virtue of their baptism to overcome the works of the enemy in their life and in their families, etc. The second is ministerial authority, specifically to the apostles and their successors. They have the plenary authority, the fullness of authority, and the added authority, if you will, because of their role as shepherds to protect the faithful. So there's these two realities there. Part of what I was making clear is that lay people do have the authority to deal with evil as it comes up in their life. What is presumed here is that we're dealing with mature faithful, mature people who have encountered Christ, who are properly catechized, who are receiving the sacraments, rooting their life in the Word of God, ordering their life according to the priorities of the Lord. They can confidently be involved in the ministry of deliverance.
1: One of the things that's kind of floating around, getting some traction, is the idea that, well, the only way you can exercise what you just described is if it's in the natural order. For example, a father over a child, or a parent over a child. And only when there's that natural ordering of authorities, the only time lay people can pray for deliverance in someone's life. What is that? It sounds inconsistent to what you're saying.
2: Yeah, that idea is an idea that is being floated around that I've looked. I can find nowhere in the church's teaching, going right back to the apostolic fathers in the New Testament, that would give it any credence. Here's what I will say. The question is, what can a layperson do? Nobody is denying that lay people can do what we call deprecatory prayer, which means, God deliver me, God save me, Lord come and deliver this person, Blessed Mother, please intervene. So calling upon the power of God, calling upon the saints, calling upon the angelic, like St. Michael, to help and deliver us, absolutely. Nobody is denying that lay people can do that. Could do deprecatory prayers to invite the help of God if they're facing something evil. Controversy has arisen over whether or not lay people can use what we call the imperative form. That means, in the name of Jesus, get out. Can lay people do that? There are some who are suggesting that that would be wrong and that they shouldn't do that. Part of what I presented in my talk is that that idea has absolutely no grounding in the teaching of the church. Neither the scriptures nor the teaching of the church forbid lay people from using the imperative form when necessary. And so, yes, lay people can give direct commands to demons in a deliverance situation. Once again, I would caution, what we're presuming here is mature Christians who are rooted in the scriptures, who are rooted in the sacraments, who are rooted in a relationship to the Lord, who are living out their faith. Anybody can get into trouble trying to directly command demons if they're not in Christ, right? Think of the New Testament. Somebody who is not a Christian is trying to do deliverance in the name of Jesus and invoking St. Paul, and the demon says, hey, Jesus I know, Paul I know, but who are you?
1: Yeah,
2: and he paid for it. So it presupposes a real life of a committed Christian. But when you're in those situations and done properly in the name of Jesus, lay people do have the authority to do that. That is an area of controversy. The document called Deliverance Ministry by ICRIS spells that out very clearly. And as I say, it was reviewed and approved by the Dicastery for the Doctrine of the Faith. Hmm. One of the things that document says so beautifully and clearly is that when you look at the early church, one of the profoundest motives for showing that this is true, that the gospel proclamation is true, is that even ordinary lay people, the rudest of lay people, are casting out demons in the name of Jesus. This is mentioned in 4 or 5 of the early church fathers. It's mentioned in the Apostolic Constitutions, which speaks of a charism of deliverance, which is, again, very early. Some of the greatest exorcists in the history of the church, Catherine of Siena and Antony of the Desert. Now, in our modern period, the church has restricted solemn exorcism or major exorcism of the possessed to properly qualified and appointed by the bishop exorcists. So, deliverance ministry and exorcism are two different realities. We're talking about lower levels of demonic attack and demonic bondage, like obsession, like severe temptation and oppression, only in those situations.
1: You mentioned you can command demons, but you can't get in dialogue with them. I mean, we only have a few seconds left, but that I just wanted to bring that up. That's
2: so clear that you said that, absolutely. Even exorcists are only allowed to ask very specific and strategic questions. Lay people, none of us are to interrogate demons, to know things, to understand things, whatever. And some people do souls a great disservice when they talk about this is what they heard in an exorcism or whatever, but no dialogue with demons ever.
1: Yeah, or just scratching the surface on that, I encourage people to go to the ICRIS website, National Catholic Charismatic Renewal Services Committee. You can see the document on there that the DDF had okayed. But anyway, thank you, Bishop, for being with us this whole week. I really appreciate it. Your time is so full. You've just blessed us immensely. God bless you.
2: God bless you.
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1: Friends, I'd like to offer you my new booklet, Does God Judge? 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
7: The Knights of Columbus Supreme Convention from Denver was a great success. 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
8: This is Father Elias Dorm. The Fathers spoke of Holy Confession as almost a second baptism. Confession is an opportunity to repent and to begin again. Often, we tend to look at ourselves in terms of our failures and our sins. But God sees us in terms of our repentance. As often as we fall, we get up and we start over again, begging the help of God's mercy and God's grace.
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10: More than 140 doctors, nurses, and medical professionals in Yorkshire are warning that Britain's proposed assisted suicide legislation is unsafe. 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Many people have been ushered to an early grave because of so-called assisted suicide laws. People deserve care, not death.
9: Pro-life education is critical to saving lives and protecting the unborn. 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
7: All this month, we'll continue our devotion to the Immaculate Heart of Mary. 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

0: The Sorrowful Mysteries of the Holy Rosary with Mother Angelica and the nuns of Our Lady of the Angels Monastery.
1: In the name of the Father, and of the Son, and of the Holy Spirit.
2: Amen.
1: I believe in God, the Father Almighty, creator of heaven and earth, and in Jesus Christ, his only Son, our Lord, who was conceived by the Holy Spirit, born of the Virgin Mary, suffered under Pontius Pilate, was crucified, died, and was buried. He descended into hell. The third day he rose again from the dead. He ascended into heaven and sits at the right hand of God, the Father Almighty, from whence he shall come to judge the living and the dead. Our Father, who art in heaven, hallowed be thy name. Thy kingdom come, thy will be done on earth as it is in heaven.
2: Give us this day our daily bread, and forgive us our trespasses, as we forgive those who trespass against us. And lead us not into temptation, but deliver us from evil. Amen.
1: Hail Mary, full of grace, the Lord is with thee. Blessed art thou among women, and blessed is the fruit of thy womb, Jesus.
2: Holy Mary, Mother of God, pray for us sinners now and at the hour of our death. Amen.
1: Hail Mary, full of grace, the Lord is with thee. Blessed art thou among women, and blessed is the fruit of thy womb, Jesus. Full of grace, the Lord is with thee. Blessed art thou amongst women, and blessed is the fruit of thy womb, Jesus.
2: Holy Mary, Mother of God, pray for us sinners now and at the hour of our death. Amen.
1: Glory be to the Father, and to the Son, and to the Holy Spirit.
2: As it was in the beginning, is now, and ever shall be, world without end.
1: The first sorrowful mystery, the agony in the garden.
3: Dear Jesus, your example of resignation, acceptance, and love makes us realize that the Father has our lives in his hands, and nothing happens to us that is not for our good.
1: Our Father, who art in heaven, hallowed be thy name. Thy kingdom come, thy will be done on earth as it is in heaven.
2: Give us this day our daily bread, and forgive us our trespasses, as we forgive those who trespass against us. And lead us not into temptation, but deliver us from evil. Amen.
1: Hail Mary, full of grace, the Lord is with thee. Blessed art thou among women, and blessed is the fruit of thy womb, Jesus.
2: Holy Mary, Mother of God, pray for us sinners now and at the hour of our death. Amen.
1: Hail Mary, full of grace, the Lord is with thee. Blessed art thou amongst women, and blessed is the fruit of thy womb, Jesus.
2: Holy Mary,
1: full of grace, the Lord is with thee. Blessed art thou among women, and blessed is the fruit of thy womb, Jesus.
2: Holy Mary, Mother of God, pray for us sinners now and at the hour of our death. Amen.
1: Hail Mary, full of grace, the Lord is with thee. Blessed art thou amongst women, and blessed is the fruit of thy womb, Jesus.
2: Holy Mary, Mother of God, pray for us sinners now and at the hour of our death. Amen.
1: Hail Mary, full of grace, the Lord is with thee. Blessed art thou among women, and blessed is the fruit of thy womb, Jesus.
2: Holy Mary, Mother of God, pray for us sinners now and at the hour of our death. Amen.
1: Hail Mary, full of grace, the Lord is with thee. Blessed art thou amongst women, and blessed is the fruit of thy womb, Jesus.
2: Holy Mary, Mother of God, pray for us sinners now and at the hour of our death. Amen.
1: Hail Mary, full of grace, the Lord is with thee. Blessed art thou amongst women, and blessed is the fruit of thy womb, Jesus.
2: Holy Mary, Mother of God,
1: full of grace, the Lord is with thee. Blessed art thou amongst women, and blessed is the fruit of thy womb, Jesus.
2: Holy Mary, Mother of God, pray for us sinners now and at the hour of our death. Amen.
1: Hail Mary, full of grace, the Lord is with thee. Blessed art thou among women, and blessed is the fruit of thy womb, Jesus.
2: Holy
1: Hail Mary, full of grace, the Lord is with thee. Blessed art thou among women, and blessed is the fruit of thy womb, Jesus.
2: Holy Mary, Mother of God, pray for us sinners, now and at the hour of our death. Amen.
1: Glory be to the Father, and to the Son, and to the Holy Spirit.
2: As it was in the beginning, is now, and ever shall be. World without end. Amen.
1: O my Jesus,
2: forgive us our sins, save us from the fires of hell, and lead all souls to heaven, especially those in most need of your mercy.
1: The second sorrowful mystery, the scourging at the pillar.
3: Dear Jesus, this incident was not only painful, but humiliating. Each stroke of the whip made you wince with pain, and the gaze of the onlookers made you feel like a worm and no man.
1: Our Father, who art in heaven, hallowed be thy name, thy kingdom come, thy will be done on earth as it is in heaven.
2: Give us this day our daily bread, and forgive us our trespasses, as we forgive those who trespass against us, and lead us not
1: to the rest, Hail Mary, full of grace, the Lord is with thee. Blessed art thou among women, and blessed is the fruit of thy womb, Jesus.
2: Holy Mary, Mother of God, pray for us sinners now and at the hour of our death. Amen.
1: Hail Mary, full of grace, the Lord is with thee. Blessed art thou among women, and blessed is the fruit of thy womb, Jesus.
2: Holy Mary, Mother of God, pray for us sinners now and at the hour of our death. Amen.
1: Hail Mary, full of grace, the Lord is with thee. Blessed art thou among women, and blessed is the fruit of thy womb, Jesus.
2: Holy Mary,
1: Hail Mary, full of grace, the Lord is with thee. Blessed art thou among women, and blessed is the fruit of thy womb, Jesus.
2: Holy Mary, Mother of God, pray for us sinners, now and at the hour of our death. Amen.
1: Hail Mary, full of grace, the Lord is with thee. Blessed art thou amongst women, and blessed is the fruit of thy womb, Jesus.
2: Holy Mary, Mother of God, pray for us sinners now and at the hour of our death. Amen.
1: Hail Mary, full of grace, the Lord is with thee. Blessed art thou amongst women, and blessed is the fruit of thy womb, Jesus.
2: Holy Mary, Mother of God, pray for us sinners now and at the hour of our death. Amen.
1: Hail Mary, full of grace, the Lord is with thee. Blessed art thou amongst women, and blessed is the fruit of thy womb, Jesus.
2: Holy Mary, Mother of God, pray for us sinners now and at the hour of our death. Amen.
1: Hail Mary, full of grace, the Lord is with thee. Blessed art thou among women, and blessed is the fruit of thy womb, Jesus.
2: Holy Mary, Mother of God, pray for us sinners now and at the hour of our death. Amen.
1: Hail Mary, full of grace, the Lord is with thee. Blessed art thou amongst women, and blessed is the fruit of thy womb, Jesus.
2: Holy Mary, Mother of God,
1: full of grace, the Lord is with thee. Blessed art thou amongst women, and blessed is the fruit of thy womb, Jesus.
2: Holy Mary, Mother of God, pray for us sinners now and at the hour of our death. Amen.
1: Glory be to the Father, and to the Son, and to the Holy Spirit.
2: As it was in the beginning, is now, and ever shall be, world without end. Amen.
1: O my Jesus,
2: forgive us.
1: The third sorrowful mystery, the crowning with thorns.
3: Dear Jesus, our lack of confidence in your mercy and the lukewarmness of our love braided the crown of thorns, this instrument of torture, into a wreath of unspeakable pain.
1: Our Father, who art in heaven, hallowed be thy name. Thy kingdom come, thy will be done on earth as it is in heaven.
2: Give us this day our daily bread, and forgive us our trespasses, as we forgive those who trespass against us. And lead us not into temptation, but deliver us from evil. Amen.
1: Hail Mary, full of grace, the Lord is with thee. Blessed art thou among women, and blessed is the fruit of thy womb, Jesus.
2: Holy Mary, Mother of God, pray for us sinners now and at the hour of our death. Amen.
1: Hail Mary, full of grace, the Lord is with thee. Blessed art thou amongst women, and blessed is the fruit of thy womb, Jesus.
2: Holy Mary, Mother of God, pray for us sinners now and at the hour of our death. Amen.
1: Hail Mary, full of grace, the Lord is with thee. Blessed art thou amongst women, and blessed is the fruit of thy womb, Jesus.
2: Holy Mary, Mother of God, pray for us sinners now and at the hour of our death. Amen.
1: Hail Mary, full of grace, the Lord is with thee. Blessed art thou among women, and blessed is the fruit of thy womb, Jesus.
2: Holy
1: Hail Mary, full of grace, the Lord is with thee. Blessed art thou among women, and blessed is the fruit of thy womb, Jesus.
2: Holy Mary, Mother of God, pray for us sinners now and at the hour of our death. Amen.
1: Hail Mary, full of grace, the Lord is with thee. Blessed art thou amongst the women, and blessed is the fruit of thy womb, Jesus.
2: Holy Mary,
1: full of grace, the Lord is with thee. Blessed art thou amongst women, and blessed is the fruit of thy womb, Jesus.
2: Holy Mary, Mother of God, pray for us sinners now and at the hour of our death. Amen.
1: Hail Mary, full of grace, the Lord is with thee. Blessed art thou amongst women, and blessed is the fruit of thy womb, Jesus.
2: Holy Mary,
1: full of grace, the Lord is with thee. Blessed art thou amongst women, and blessed is the fruit of thy womb, Jesus.
2: Holy Mary, Mother of God, pray for us sinners now and at
1: Hail Mary, full of grace, the Lord is with thee. Blessed art thou amongst women, and blessed is the fruit of thy womb, Jesus.
2: Holy Mary, Mother of God, pray for us sinners now and at the hour of our death. Amen.
1: Glory be to the Father, and to the Son, and to the Holy Spirit.
2: As it was in the beginning, is now, and ever shall be, world without end. Amen.
1: O my Jesus,
2: forgive us our sins, save us from fires in hell, and lead all souls to heaven, especially those who most need thy mercy.
1: The fourth powerful mystery, the carrying of the cross.
3: You loved us enough, dear Jesus, to take upon your bleeding shoulders the wood of your cross. May our cross be one cross, dear Jesus, that together we may glorify the Father and save souls.
1: Our Father, who art in heaven, hallowed be thy name. Thy kingdom come, thy will be done on earth as it is in heaven.
2: Give us this day our daily bread, and forgive us our trespasses, as we forgive those who trespass against us. And lead us not into temptation, but deliver us from evil. Amen.
1: Hail Mary, full of grace, the Lord is with thee. Blessed art thou among women, and blessed is the fruit of thy womb, Jesus.
2: Holy Mary, Mother of God, pray for us sinners now and at the hour of our death. Amen.
1: Hail Mary, full of grace, the Lord is with thee. Blessed art thou amongst women, and blessed is the fruit of thy womb, Jesus.
2: Holy Mary, Mother of God, pray for us sinners now and at the hour of our death. Amen.
1: Hail Mary, full of grace, the Lord is with thee. Blessed art thou amongst women, and blessed is the fruit of thy womb, Jesus.
2: Holy Mary, Mother of God, pray for us sinners now and at the hour of our death. Amen.
1: Hail Mary, full of grace, the Lord is with thee. Blessed art thou among women, and blessed is the fruit of thy womb, Jesus.
2: Holy Mary, Mother of God, pray for us sinners now and at the hour of our death. Amen.
1: Hail Mary, full of grace, the Lord is with thee. Blessed art thou among women, and blessed is the fruit of thy womb, Jesus.
2: Holy Mary, Mother of God, pray for us sinners now and at the hour of our death. Amen.
1: Hail Mary, full of grace, the Lord is with thee. Blessed art thou amongst the women, and blessed is the fruit of thy womb, Jesus.
2: Holy Mary, Mother of God, pray for us sinners now and at the hour of our death. Amen.
1: Hail Mary, full of grace, the Lord is with thee. Blessed art thou among women, and blessed is the fruit of thy womb, Jesus.
2: Holy Mary, Mother of God, pray for us sinners now and at the hour of our death. Amen.
1: Hail Mary, full of grace, the Lord is with thee. Blessed art thou amongst women, and blessed is the fruit of thy womb, Jesus.
2: Holy Mary, Mother of God, pray for us sinners now and at the hour of our death. Amen.
1: Hail Mary, full of grace, the Lord is with thee. Blessed art thou amongst women, and blessed is the fruit of thy womb, Jesus.
2: Holy Mary, Mother of God, pray for us sinners now and at the hour of our death. Amen.
1: Hail Mary, full of grace, the Lord is with thee. Blessed art thou amongst women, and blessed is the fruit of thy womb, Jesus.
2: Holy Mary, Mother of God, pray for us sinners now and at the hour of our death. Amen.
1: Glory be to the Father, and to the Son, and to the Holy Spirit.
2: As it was in the beginning, is now, and ever shall be, world without end. Amen.
1: O my Jesus,
2: forgive us our sins, save us from fires now, and lead all souls to heaven, especially those who most need
1: The fifth sorrowful mystery, the crucifixion.
3: You gave your life for us when we were yet sinners. Help us, Jesus, to see your loving gaze as you looked up to the Father with abandonment, at the thief with mercy, and at your mother with love.
1: Our Father, who art in heaven, hallowed be thy name, thy kingdom come, thy will be done on earth as it is in heaven.
2: Give us this day our daily bread, and forgive us our trespasses, as we forgive those who trespass against us. And lead us not into temptation, but deliver us from evil. Amen.
1: Hail Mary, full of grace, the Lord is with thee. Blessed art thou amongst the women, and blessed is the fruit of thy womb, Jesus.
2: Holy Mary, Mother of God, pray for us sinners now and at the hour of our death. Amen.
1: Hail Mary, full of grace, the Lord is with thee. Blessed art thou amongst women, and blessed is the fruit of thy womb, Jesus.
2: Holy Mary,
1: full of grace, the Lord is with thee. Blessed art thou amongst women, and blessed is the fruit of thy womb, Jesus.
2: Holy Mary, Mother of God, pray for us sinners now and at the hour of our death. Amen.
1: Hail Mary, full of grace, the Lord is with thee. Blessed art thou amongst women, and blessed is the fruit of thy womb, Jesus.
2: Holy Mary,
1: full of grace, the Lord is with thee. Blessed art thou amongst women, and blessed is the fruit of thy womb, Jesus.
2: Amen.

0: Blessed art thou amongst women, and blessed is the fruit of thy womb, Jesus.
1: Holy Mary, Mother of God, pray for us sinners now and at the hour of our death. Amen.
0: Hail Mary, full of grace, the Lord is with thee. Blessed art thou amongst women, and blessed is the fruit of thy womb, Jesus.
1: Holy Mary, Mother of God, pray for us sinners now and at the hour of our death. Amen.
0: Hail Mary, full of grace, the Lord is with thee. Blessed art thou amongst women, and blessed is the fruit of thy womb, Jesus.
1: Holy Mary, Mother of God, pray for us sinners now and at the hour of our death. Amen.
0: Hail Mary, full of grace, the Lord is with thee. Blessed art thou amongst women, and blessed is the fruit of thy womb, Jesus.
1: Holy Mary, Mother of God, pray for us sinners now and at the hour of our death. Amen.
0: Hail Mary, full of grace, the Lord is with thee. Blessed art thou among women, and blessed is the fruit of thy womb, Jesus.
1: Holy Mary, Mother of God, pray for us sinners now and at the hour of our death. Amen.
0: Glory be to the Father, and to the Son, and to the Holy Spirit.
1: As it was in the beginning, is now, and ever shall be, world without end. Amen.
0: O my Jesus,
1: forgive us our sins, save us from the fires of hell, and lead all souls to heaven, especially those who most need thy mercy.
0: Hail, Holy Queen.
1: Mother.

0: Pray for us, Holy Mother of God.
1: That of humanity and worthy of the promises of Christ.
0: Let us pray. O God,
1: whose only begotten Son, by his life, death, and resurrection, has purchased for us the glories of eternal life, grant us this mystery, that we may take upon these mysteries of the Most Holy Virgin, of the Blessed Virgin Mary, we may imitate what they contain, and obtain what they promise, through the same Christ our Lord.
0: May the divine assistance remain always with us.
1: And may the souls of the faithful departed, through the mercy of God, rest in peace. Amen.
0: In the name of the Father, and the Son, and the Holy Spirit.
1: Amen.
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3: Prayer to the Holy Spirit. 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Let us pray. O God, who didst instruct the apostles by the light of the Holy Spirit, grant us in this same Spirit to be truly wise and ever rejoice in his consolation through Christ our Lord. Amen.

0: that forever be praised, blessed, loved, adored, glorified, the most holy, most sacred, most adorable, most mysterious, most ineffable name of God, in heaven, on earth, and in the nether worlds, by all the creatures coming forth from the hands of God, and by the sacred heart of our Lord Jesus Christ, in the most holy sacrament of the altar, fiat.
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0: It is Friday, the 21st of August, the feast of Pope St. Pius X. Let's pray a prayer he wrote to St. Joseph in the name of the Father, and the Son, and the Holy Spirit. Glorious St. Joseph, model of all who are devoted to labor, obtain for me the grace to work in the spirit of penance and expiation of my many sins, to work conscientiously by placing love of duty above my inclinations, to gratefully and joyously deem it an honor to employ and to develop by labor the gifts I have received from God, to work methodically, peacefully, and in moderation and patience, without ever shrinking from it through weariness or difficulty to work. Above all, with purity of intention and unselfishness, having unceasingly before my eyes death and the account I have to render of time lost, talents unused, good not done, and vain complacency and success so baneful to the work of God. All for Jesus, all for Mary, all to imitate thee, O Patriarch Saint Joseph. This shall be my motto for life and eternity. Amen. Saint Joseph, pray for us. And Pope Pius X, who gave us that prayer, pray for us. It is the Sunrise Morning Show. We are glad that you're with us here on a Friday morning. I'm Matt Swaim. Anna Mitchell has news. Paul Lockman at the controls. We come to you from Sacred Heart Radio in Cincinnati. The signal goes through EWTN's vast and expansive network to the 400 and some affiliates listening throughout the EWTN family. Good morning to you all. Up this hour, we're going to talk more about Pope Pius X and specifically his emphasis on Holy Communion with Father Philip Michael Tangora, expanding access to the Eucharist, to the faithful. That was a big priority of Pius X. Rita Heikenfeld has ideas for what you can do with your extra zucchini. Many of you are overwhelmed with zucchini. She's got a couple of zucchini recipes to kind of mix up your zucchini bread game for you. Andrew Petterprin will discuss some of the things the Pope had to say about sacred music, and they are pretty much right down the heart of the plate of what the Church has said for a long time about sacred music, and we'll dig into those. We'll also look ahead to the Sunday Mass readings with Father Hezekias Carnazzo, so stay with us if you can. Right now it's 2 minutes past. Here's Anna Mitchell with news.
1: Good morning. A new carrier is relieving the USS Abraham Lincoln from the Middle East. Multiple reports say the replacement aircraft carrier, the USS George Washington, has arrived on site, giving the San Diego-based crew of the Lincoln a chance to return home. There have been concerns about the 5,000 crew members who left San Diego back in November, setting a modern carrier record for time at sea. The Pentagon, meanwhile, has released new data on troops injured during operations against Iran. Lisa Dwyer reports.
2: At least 757 service members have been wounded since the war began against Iran. More than 580 are Army soldiers. The total injured also include 86 sailors, 64 airmen, and 19 Marines. While many of the casualties are categorized as having occurred during Operation Epic Fury, the Pentagon has created a new category for wounded troops, saying that Operation Epic Fury has concluded. The Pentagon and U.S. Central Command have offered almost no details on how the injuries occurred. However, officials say that the vast majority of those injuries are traumatic brain injuries. I'm Lisa Dwyer.
1: The Shrine of Our Lady of Lourdes is preparing to cover up all mosaics created by former Jesuit priest Marco Rupnik ahead of Pope Leo's visit to France. Bishop Jean-Marc Micas says the artwork on the Basilica of the Rosary will be covered and redecorated out of respect for victims of sexual abuse. Micas says the mosaics will remain covered after the papal visit while a commission considers the future of the basilica's facade. Rupnik faces a Vatican canonical trial over allegations of spiritual, psychological, and sexual abuse involving religious sisters. Pope Leo is set to visit Lourdes on September 26th and 27th and will privately meet with abuse victims during his trip to France. The Vatican yesterday released the Pope's message for the World Day of Prayer for the Care of Creation. From Vatican Radio, Deborah Castellano-Lubov reports.
3: The consequences of war extend far beyond the battlefield. Pope Leo XIV said war not only claims lives, tears families apart, and forces millions from their homes, but also leaves lasting social and ecological destruction. He said armed conflict and environmental degradation could create a vicious cycle. He decried that these tragedies destroy ecosystems and that they contaminate essential resources such as air and water. He lamented that they undermine food security. He said the resulting poverty, inequality, and social tensions could contribute to further conflict. Pope Leo said that the response has to go beyond political action. He called for a conversion of heart and said the wounds of war and the degradation of the earth were profoundly linked to the human heart. He said the real tools for building peace were not weapons of destruction, but truth, dialogue, and mercy. Quoting Jesus when he said, "Peace I leave with you, my peace I give to you." He acknowledged that the path toward peace and care for creation isn't easy, but said hearts can be renewed through cooperation with God's grace. Pope Leo said that war damages the whole fabric of life, and that it harms not only individuals and communities, but also their relationships. The Holy Father said that war reveals a deeper failure to respect life. Finally, Pope Leo concluded by calling for what had been used for destruction to be redirected toward life. I'm Deborah Castellano-Lubov.
1: The capital city of Delaware is in a state of emergency after it was hit by a large tornado. The Dover Police Department made that declaration last night after a tornado ripped through the city, knocking down trees and power lines, flooding roadways, and tearing the roofs off of buildings. Police say there is significant damage and scattered debris and are urging Dover residents to stay off the roads so emergency crews can work safely. For the first time ever, a Jewish woman has been elected.

0: Waterford County Castle, cost between $23 and $35 million.
1: That's a lot for a castle.
0: Mm-hmm.
1: And there's some famous people who've owned castles over the years. I mean, besides the you know, their original occupants.
0: Right.
1: I think Brad Pitt and Angelina Jolie hold a
0: really?
1: Castle. I think Nicolas Cage might also.
0: Really?
1: It might be. I mean, there's just, it's a thing.
0: Huh. So, I mean, I didn't know castles went up for sale all that often.
1: Occasionally. There was one in the Lexington area, I remember. And I can't even remember, like, the circumstances around it, but, like, it was, like, a thing. You could see it from the road, and you're like, that's a castle.
0: The circumstances around it, did it have, like, a moat around it?
1: I don't remember. I mean, it maybe. If I were to buy it, that'd be, like, one of my first moves.
0: Make a moat.
1: Dig a moat.
0: I feel you, man.
1: Well, we are glad that you're with us here on this Friday, August the 21st. It is 9 minutes past the hour. The Sunrise Morning Show continues. I'm Matt Swaim, joined now by Father Philip Michael Tangora. He's a pastor, a canon lawyer, the author of Holiness and Living the Sacramental Life, and This Is Our Faith. You may want to use that latter book in your upcoming OCIA classes, which are starting soon in a lot of parishes. Good morning, Father.
2: Good morning, everyone.
1: So we got the Feast of Pope St. Pius X coming up. There are a lot of people who know the name of Pope St. Pius X because of controversies related to people associated with who've named themselves after him. But we get to talk about the real Pope, St. Pius X, today. And I want to talk about the Age of Reason, because recently on the journey home, we had one of our guests who came from a Church of the Brethren background, baptism and communion, and that was all connected with the Age of Reason. And one of the first big cracks in her Sola Scriptura foundation was, where is the Age of Reason in the Bible?
2: Yeah, it's not
1: there. Of course not in there. this is not a problem for us as Catholics, because this is a matter of discipline, right? And of, this is where we use our reason to determine such things. So how did Pope Pius X look at the life of the Church and make some interesting decisions about the sacramental life in the Age of Reason?
2: Yeah, so it started in 1905. The Congregation for the Holy Council, which is the predecessor to the Dicastery for Legislative Texts, they issued a document in 1905 that talked about how the councils, meaning the Council of Trent, will was for the every person to receive, all the Christian faithful to receive the Eucharist as frequent as possible, including for the sake of their first Holy Communion, etc., and even daily, that they should be receiving it daily. So in 1910, Pope St. Pius X issued a decree, Quem Singulare, which removed the reception of the sacraments of penance and the sacrament of one's first Holy Communion to the Age of Reason, which he determined would be around the age of seven. What the Age of Reason obviously is when a child is now capable of reasoning that the bread is no longer bread, but is now the body of Christ, and when they can determine right from wrong. So they would therefore have moral culpability for their sins and need to go to confession for absolution of those sins, because if you are capable of reason, you are capable of free will, you are capable of conscience, and therefore you are capable of a morally culpable act. And so that was the reason why the Age of Reason was set around seven. And obviously there's a little bit of wiggle room depending upon that child.
1: All yeah, well, right, and but this is, I think, an important way for us to kind of understand the idea of, you know, how this kind of plays out in the realm of discipline rather than dogma, because, mm-hmm. you know, there's not some magical thing that happens when you're 6 years and 364 days old and it turns midnight, right? There's not something Correct. Magical that happens at that moment.
2: No.
1: This is just kind of

0: surveying the landscape and saying, this is what seems, well, reasonable and prudent from the eyes of the church.
1: Absolutely correct. And when, I mean, you know, experience teaches us that any of you who have a seven-year-old know that, or had someone that was a seven-year-old, know that by that point in time, it is pretty darn fair to say that they knew right from wrong and therefore can go to confession, and that they can also distinguish between mere bread and the Eucharist.
0: Yeah, these are pretty simple things. And
1: they are.
0: And again, this kind of comes back to, I mean, there are people who have things that are, I mean, not every kid is alike, right? Some kids are precocious, some kids are delayed in those kinds of things, and so...
1: And that's why it says around the age of seven.
0: Around is a great, great wiggle word.
1: Exactly. It gives that little bit of wiggle. So that's the age of reason in the church, and it has been set as such since 1910. And Pius X was also he who began, for the very first time in the history of the church, the codification of canon law. Canon law was previously a corpus, iuris canonici, a body of canon laws. And you had to go and grab from all these decretals and all these collections of decretals, of councils, of popes, of bishops, of regional councils, and all this kind of stuff. And you would also wind up then having discordant laws and all this. So it was under Pius X that for the very first time in the history of the church, the law was codified in a singular code of canon law. So that's another huge thing that Pius X did. The fact that our children receive their first reconciliation, their first Holy Communion at the age of 7, 8, that's because of Pope St. Pius X. The fact that there is the celebration of Mass daily, and that the concept of daily Mass as a devotion, that's Pope St. Pius X. Pope St. Pius X is also the only pope in the history of the church to have been the pastor of a parish. Pope St. Pius X also was a sacred musician, a man after my own heart. And his background was in sacred music before he became a priest. So Pope St. Pius X has, and he
0: He's
1: did
0: a, big
1: a
0: deal.
1: Lot.
0: He's
1: he did a
0: big
1: lot
0: deal.
1: For the reform of sacred music in the life
0: yeah,
1: of the
0: Yeah, a
1: church.
0: Lot of things that we take for granted. Trale
1: Celestitudini, his great motu proprio on sacred music, is to this day the cornerstone of what sacred music is really meant to be in the church.
0: Yeah, and just a humorous note. I mean, we take for granted that there's daily Mass at parishes everywhere, but I like to joke with my colleague Ken Hensley, who was a Baptist pastor and now reads at daily Mass in his parish in California. Ken, what would have happened if, as a Baptist pastor, you stood up one Sunday and said, isn't this great? What if we did this every day? What if we had church on Monday morning and Tuesday morning? They would have said, Pastor Ken, you're nuts, right? And yet, this is this extraordinary thing that we have as Catholics. What a wild thing. And the readings that we get to associate with this, I mean, we can plug into our faith every single day through the liturgy as lay people, which is incredible. So
1: correct. Pius X also reformed the breviary. The breviary used to literally go from Psalm 1 to Psalm 150 in order, chronological order. It was Pius X who picked and chose psalms for different hours of the day and different things like that to actually have them more thematic. Pius X did a lot.
0: Yeah, a lot. And we're going to talk about more of that as the morning continues. Right now it's 17 past. We're back right after this.
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0: 19 past. Here's Anna with headlines.
10: A new carrier is relieving the USS Abraham Lincoln from the Middle East. The Shrine of Our Lady of Lourdes is preparing to cover up all the mosaics created by former Jesuit priest Marco Rupnik ahead of Pope Leo's visit to France next month. And the Holy Father today has given an address to members of the International Catholic Legislators Network under the theme Human Dignity and Artificial Intelligence, Challenges, Chances, and Control. Is there any control?
0: There is no control.
10: Yeah.
0: Just a note on Amy Jill Levine, a Jewish scholar, being named the head of the Catholic Biblical Association of America. Two quick things. That's not a Vatican institution.
10: Right.
0: It's a independent thing of a bunch of scholars getting together and discussing stuff. Second of all, while she disagrees with us on many points as Catholics, including the divinity of Jesus, you're actually familiar with her work because she mentored Dr. Brant Petrie and helped him see a whole bunch of stuff that showed up in Jesus and the Jewish Roots of the Eucharist and Jesus and the Jewish Roots of Mary and Jesus and the Jewish Roots of everything.
10: Pretty cool.
0: So my guess is those are the kinds of reasons that she is
10: now
0: doing what
10: that
0: she's doing.
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12: I am Dominican Father Paul Keller. Please pray with me the prayer to St. Anthony. Blessed be God in his angels and in his saints. O holy St. Anthony, gentlest of saints, your love for God and charity for his creatures made you worthy, when on earth, to possess miraculous powers. Miracles waited on your word, which you were ever ready to speak for those in trouble or anxiety. Encouraged by this thought, I implore of you to obtain for me this request. The answer to my prayer may require a miracle. Even so, you are the saint of miracles. O gentle and loving Saint Anthony, whose heart was ever full of human sympathy, whisper my petition into the ears of the sweet infant Jesus, who loved to be folded in your arms, and the gratitude of my heart will ever be yours. Amen.
0: Well, the Sunrise Morning Show is nothing if not practical. And we've got some practical help for you who thought it would be fun to grow a zucchini plant And now you are overwhelmed with lots and lots of baseball bat-sized zucchinis. Rita Heikenfeld from About Eating is here to help you figure out what to do with them. Rita, welcome back.
13: Well, it's good to be back. And, you know, the funny thing is with zucchini, as you said, you grow one zucchini bush and you've got zucchini for the whole neighborhood. I wanted to share a recipe. I've had a couple requests, one that we've shared before, but it's called double chocolate zucchini bread or cake. I love it because it uses up that excess zucchini no matter how large they are. And it also has some Bible ingredients in it, too. So it's a winner.
0: Yeah, absolutely. Of course, we do see some gourds mentioned in the Bible, in the book of Jonah, in the book of Kings, or in one of the books of Kings. And so there is a reference there. I don't know if it was zucchini or not. But when it comes to this need to do something with the zucchini, now some people will slice it and grill it. I've done that before. Or some people will, bread it and fry it. I've done that before. But when it comes to zucchini bread, everybody's excited when that first loaf of zucchini bread comes out of the oven. But when the 15th or 16th or 35th loaf comes out, you're kind of done with zucchini bread. So let's get creative this morning and find some better ways to make zucchini bread that sort of mix it up for people a little bit.
13: Well, I will. And also, the zucchini bread makes great gifts from the kitchen because it freezes for up to 6 months or so. So go ahead and freeze some. So I'm going to go over the recipe, and then I'll have it on my site because it's got a decent amount of ingredients in it, but it'll all be on my site. Well, first of all, for the chocolate, you're going to preheat your oven to 350 and then spray a 9x5 loaf pan. And then you're going to shred enough zucchini to equal 1.5 cups. Before you measure it, make sure you squeeze out the moisture. You can either peel it or not. I don't peel mine. Do you peel your zucchini?
0: I do not peel my zucchini when I'm using it for bread.
13: There, good.
0: Because you get those dark green flecks in it. So
13: Yeah, and a little more fiber, too. So you got your 1.5 cups of zucchini, and just set that aside. And then you're going to whisk together in a bowl 1 cup of flour, 1/2 cup of unsweetened cocoa, 1 teaspoon of baking soda, 1/4 teaspoon of baking powder, 1/4 teaspoon of salt, a little salt, 1/2 teaspoon of cinnamon, and 1/4 teaspoon of allspice. Now, I will tell you, the cinnamon and allspice, those are optional, but boy, they give a nice flavor. And then you're going to set that dry mixture aside.
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15: 33 Days to Morning Glory, Prayer of Consecration. I, a repentant sinner, renew and ratify today in your hands, O Immaculate Mother, the vows of my baptism. I renounce Satan and resolve to follow Jesus Christ even more closely than before. Mary, I give you my heart. Please set it on fire with love for Jesus. Make it always attentive to his burning thirst for love and for souls. Keep my heart in your most pure heart, that I may love Jesus and the members of his body with your own perfect love. Mary, I entrust myself totally to you, my body and soul, my goods, both interior and exterior, and even the value of all my good actions. Please make of me, of all that I am and have, whatever most pleases you. Let me be a fit instrument in your immaculate and merciful hands for bringing the greatest possible glory to God. If I fall, please lead me back to Jesus. Wash me in the blood and water that flow from his pierced side, and help me never to lose my trust in this fountain of love and mercy. With you, O Immaculate Mother, you who always do the will of God, I unite myself to the perfect consecration of Jesus as he offers himself in the Spirit to the Father for the life of the world. Amen.
0: In the loaf pan, you mentioned doing it possibly as a cake, and actually I did that fairly recently. I actually did it for my birthday in the middle of the summer. But also, you can do these as cupcakes. I don't know if you've ever tried them that way. And I use like a sort of like a cream cheese frosting when I do that. Have you ever tried that?
13: Wow, no. Wow. And you know, the funny thing is, I've made it in just a regular cake pan either. That's a great idea, especially I'm thinking the cupcakes. Wow, that sounds like a dessert to me. Again, before you frost those, you could freeze it. Now, when you do your cake, the zucchini bread in the cake pan, is it just a regular round cake pan?
0: Actually, we did the round cake pan, but I guess you could probably do it in a 9x13.
13: Oh, that would be better. Yeah, I'm thinking. And then you've got the squares, too. And then all you would do would be adjust, leave it at 350, but just bake it a little less if it's in a 9x13. So use your senses there and use up that zucchini.
0: Absolutely. And, you know, bake it and give it to your neighbors.
13: Yep.
0: Your neighbors who did not grow zucchini. Now, if you give it to a neighbor who is growing zucchini, you might ruin that relationship because they're trying to get rid of zucchini, too. So got to be sensitive in these things. But you've got these recipes, both the moist and marvelous one with the chai essence and the one we talked about at length, which was the double chocolate zucchini bread. Those are both at About Eating. I've got both of those recipes actually posted in the show notes as well today at sunrisemorningshow.com. Click on over to Rita. Tell her how you're creatively using zucchini in your garden this year. Zucchini, it's everywhere. Rita, have a great day.
13: I will, and I'll be using my zucchini up.
0: All right, and I hope that that helps you with your inspiration. If you want to go find Rita's recipes, go to abouteating.com, and you can actually contact Rita and let her know how you're using your zucchinis creatively, because you probably got a lot of them. Half past the hour, here's Anna with news.
10: Good morning. A new carrier is relieving the USS Abraham Lincoln from the Middle East. Multiple reports say the replacement aircraft carrier, the USS George Washington, has arrived on site, giving the San Diego-based crew of the Lincoln a chance to return home. There have been concerns about the 5,000 crew members who left San Diego back in November, setting a modern carrier record for time at sea. Concerns about their mental well-being. Meanwhile, the Pentagon has released new data on troops injured during operations against Iran. Lisa Dwyer reports.
16: At least 757 service members have been wounded since the war began against Iran. More than 580 are Army soldiers. The total injured also include 86 sailors, 64 airmen, and 19 Marines. While many of the casualties are categorized as having occurred during Operation Epic Fury, the Pentagon has created a new category for wounded troops, saying that Operation Epic Fury has concluded. The Pentagon and U.S. Central Command have offered almost no details on how the injuries occurred. However, officials say that the vast majority of those injuries are traumatic brain injuries. I'm Lisa Dwyer.
10: The Shrine of Our Lady of Lourdes is preparing to cover up all mosaics created by former Jesuit priest Marco Rupnik ahead of Pope Leo's visit to France. Bishop Jean-Marc Micas says the artwork on the Basilica of the Rosary will be covered and redecorated out of respect for victims of sexual abuse. He says the mosaics will remain covered after the papal visit while a commission considers the future of the basilica's facade. Rupnik faces a Vatican canonical trial over allegations of spiritual, psychological, and sexual abuse involving religious sisters. Pope Leo is set to visit Lourdes September 26th and 27th, and during his visit to France, will privately meet with abuse victims. Pope Leo today has given an address to members of the International Catholic Legislators Network, meeting under the theme Human Dignity and Artificial Intelligence, Challenges, Chances, and Control. In his remarks, the Holy Father warned against ideological and economic colonialism and the dignity of the worker and the human person in general. He said, the world does not need an artificial intelligence that diminishes humanity. The Vatican yesterday released Pope Leo's message for the next World Day of Prayer for the Care of Creation, which takes place on September 1st. From Vatican Radio, Deborah Castellano-Lubov has the story.
17: The consequences of war extend far beyond the battlefield. Pope Leo XIV said war not only claims lives, tears families apart, and forces millions from their homes, but also leaves lasting social and ecological destruction. He said armed conflict and environmental degradation could create a vicious cycle. He decried that these tragedies destroy ecosystems and that they contaminate essential resources such as air and water. He lamented that they undermine food security. He said the resulting poverty, inequality, and social tensions could contribute to further conflict. Pope Leo said that the response has to go beyond political action. He called for a conversion of heart and said the wounds of war and the degradation of the earth were profoundly linked to the human heart. He said the real tools for building peace were not weapons of destruction, but truth, dialogue, and mercy. Quoting Jesus when he said, "Peace I leave with you, my peace I give to you." He acknowledged that the path toward peace and care for creation isn't easy, but said hearts can be renewed through cooperation with God's grace. Pope Leo said that war damages the whole fabric of life, and that it harms not only individuals and communities, but also their relationships. The Holy Father said that war reveals a deeper failure to respect life. Finally, Pope Leo concluded by calling for what had been used for destruction to be redirected toward life. I'm Deborah Castellano-Lubov.
10: The capital city of Delaware, Dover, is in a state of emergency after being hit by a large tornado. That's the news on the Sunrise Morning Show. It's 35. The Sunrise Morning
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18: The Baltimore Catechism asks, when does the Church speak infallibly? The Church speaks infallibly when it speaks through the Pope and bishops united in a general council, or through the Pope alone, when he proclaims to all the faithful a doctrine of faith or morals. Examples of the Church speaking infallibly include the Council of Trent, when the Church proclaimed that there is a single canon of sacred scripture. The Pope has spoken infallibly when he declared that Mary was assumed into heaven, body and soul. The infallibility of the Church does not mean that the Pope cannot sin or that he cannot be mistaken in anything. Whether the Pope is a good man or a bad man in his private life, he will always tell the truth when he speaks ex cathedra, because the Holy Ghost is guiding him and will not permit him to err or teach falsehood in faith or morals. Reflecting on the Baltimore Catechism, I'm Dominican Father Ezra Sullivan.
11: The Sunrise Morning Show continues. I'm Matt Swaim, joined now by Andrew Pettiprin from the Space Salvi Institute. And we get to talk today about what Pope Leo XIV recently has had to say about music. Good morning, Andrew.
19: Good morning, Matt.
11: You know, I joked in the tease for this that Pope Leo didn't say anything new about music. He just said what the Church has been saying for a long time about music. But yep. Let's rewind, because I think you have a very interesting musical trajectory in terms of your experience of music in worship. Now, I have mine too, but I want to kind of get a sense of the flow of the stylistic journey you went on from evangelicalism to Anglicanism, and how are you trying to distinguish this question of reverence from the question of taste and all the rest?
19: Yeah, well, yeah, as you say, Matt, I, as we talk about most weeks, I mean, I used to be a Protestant, an evangelical, but, you know, my earliest years were kind of mainstream Methodist, you know, so, like, I grew up singing, like, traditional kind of Wesley hymns, and, you know, I had those kind of the cadences of those kind of simple but profound hymns in my head and in my heart when I was a little kid. But then, like a lot of kind of mainline Protestants in the 1980s and 90s, our family eventually kind of moved over into a little bit of a more non-denominational vein. And there we, you know, we sang praise choruses and there were bands and all of that sort of thing. And that corresponded somewhat to the kind of Christian music that people were listening to and that, you know, even my mom was listening to. She kind of listened to contemporary Christian music, which wasn't the same as Wesley hymns. And I have to admit, I at the same time as that was happening, as I was a teenager, I was also very, very into popular music, whether it was, you know, REM and U2 or like post-punk stuff or like whatever it was. So like, I was cultivating a kind of a, you know, I was becoming a bit of a music snob, to be honest with you. And I was finding that the evangelical church music that I was singing and participating in was not really satisfying. And in fact, it was really beginning to turn me away from desiring to worship or to be in church. And
0: so I mentioned that I wasn't going to tell my story because I don't have to, because you just told it.
19: Yeah. Yeah. Well, we converge in so many ways, Matt. We've discovered
0: there's a whole universe of people who have, for them, this was this experience of reverence to rock and roll. And then they either kind of like got cynical and left, or they did what you did and said, well, I'm going to go and have more refined worship and go towards Anglicanism. And that's, you know, kind of where you ended up. So I want to, I mean, maybe we can take a step back and say, how is Pope Leo talking about music in worship in a way that transcends everything that you just talked about?
19: Mm-hmm. Well, I love it. He mentions in this audience, he says, music expresses the affective dimension of prayer. So I love that he doesn't pretend that music isn't something that really is about the heart. And in some respects, even about emotions. I mean, you feel something when you hear certain chord progressions. You feel something when you open your mouth and you let the air out of your lungs and you express it, you know, in this kind of melodic way. There's no use in pretending otherwise. And so I love that the Pope acknowledges that and just acknowledges that there is this sort of affective, there's this feeling or heartfelt dimension to worship, and we need to honor that. But by acknowledging that, we need to be sure that what we're singing and that the music that's being performed and participated in is worthy of our worship of Almighty God. And so, you know, he highlights that, you know, that the organ is very important in church music. He highlights that Gregorian chant has a place of honor in the Catholic Church's worship. But he also acknowledges that there are all kinds of cultural factors involved, that people need to kind of experience this affective part of worship in their own, as it were, cultural language. And so, you know, it can take on all kinds of different forms, and all kinds of different instruments can be used, by the way. Although there is, I think, probably a bit of soul searching that should happen in a lot of Catholic churches with regard to whether the kind of particular array of instruments and choice of songs really does hit the mark, this sort of high bar.
0: Well, and by the way, this is not just Pope Leo being like, well, here's what I think about it, all this. He's actually drawing directly from Sacrosanctum Concilium. Yeah. From the Second Vatican Council, which prioritizes Gregorian chant and sings the praise of the organ, right? And says, you should do some cultural things, but always remember what we're really doing here.
19: Yep. And, you know, the other thing that he says, again, yes, I would say of all of these conversations that we've been having about the Pope's kind of teachings from the documents of Vatican II, this one is, as much as any, an example where he really is just saying exactly what's in the Vatican II text and just kind of, you know, laying it out for us to remind us of what's there. And one of the things that really jumped out at me in this one was his discussion of reverent silence. And I was reminded, Matt, of, you know, a text that we probably both know, C.S. Lewis's The Screwtape Letters, where he talks about how the enemy, that is to say, the devil and his servants, that they hate music and they also hate silence, but that they love noise. And so, you know, I think that combination of music and silence is something that we experience in the best expression of the sacred liturgy when we go to Mass. And what we absolutely want to avoid is any sense of noise, any sense of things sort of being chaotic and, you know, disorganized when it comes to music.
0: Well, you know, I came from a world where, you know, of course you had music and you want to try to get the production value as high as possible, mm-hmm. but silence meant something went wrong.
19: Oh, yeah.
0: All right. It was like people started looking at each other like, is somebody supposed to be doing something right now? Silence was not part of this. But also, I think, too, you know, there's this draw that when the church gets this right, it's not just a matter of taste, and it transcends everybody's kind of tastes. Because guess what, Andrew? There was a lot of overlap in my world, because in the Christian punk rock and metal and alternative rock underground, there are a lot of people who are like, we're not sure how much of this belongs on a Sunday morning and how much of it doesn't. Like, should we be rapping on Sunday morning? Should we be doing blast beat? Should we be using distortion and guitars? And like, what's going on? Whereas the church says, okay, this is your church stuff. You go outside and you roll down your windows and rip the knobs off when you leave this parking lot. And I still do. I want my church to be church. I want my rock to rock. I want to understand the proper place for proper things.
19: Yeah.
0: And when you do that, there's a great freedom in it. Otherwise, the church is just chasing stuff.
19: Yeah.
0: And that's no way to be.
19: Yeah, that's right. I mean, the church music is really at its worst when, yeah, as you say, it's sort of just chasing something. If it becomes a kind of pastiche of kind of popular forms of entertainment or something like that.
0: And it's also not as good because it's copying.
19: Right?
0: Right?
19: Right. It's a copy.
0: And it's
19: of
0: even
19: copy.
0: Worse
19: right.
0: when it's even worse when it's copying the evangelicals who are copying the world, right? That's like a copy of a copy. It's like a bad Xerox from the 80s.
19: Exactly. Yeah. I mean, it's not to say that, like, you know, things that are happening in the kind of secular sphere are not, like, in, you know, in terms of like styles and stuff like that, are not kind of eventually influencing in some respect kind of the composers or the musicians who are working in church. But you definitely don't want to kind of, you know, well, in the old days it would be what, like watching MTV or something, nowadays flipping through TikTok or watching reels on Instagram or whatever. And you don't want to be doing that and kind of going, ah, okay, I think we can try that. That, I think, is going to be a losing proposition. The one thing that is very clear to me as the father of teenagers and just talking to young people is, you know, even young people, maybe even especially young people, want church to feel like church. They want to feel like they've been to church and that they've had an experience that's different from what the world offers. That having been said, there is, you know, still this high degree to which it has to resonate and not feel like a complete foreign language. You know, one of the things that the church is going to just continue to have to focus on in the coming years is just the fact that church is, frankly, one of the only places where people sing, period. It used to be the case that, you know, people would sing at school, sing in their homes. There was a lot more singing, sing in bars, whatever it may be. And church is now one of the few places where people actually sing corporately.
0: Yeah, that's true.
19: And I think that's an opportunity for us to experience what Pope Leo talks about in his document this week, where it talks about fostering communion. It really is an opportunity to bring people together. We can't lose sight of that.
0: Absolutely. Andrew Pettiford, we've got the Space Salvi Institute linked at sunrisemorningshow.com. Have a great day. We'll talk to you soon.
19: Thanks, Matt.
0: 14 till, we're back right after this.
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10: Back with us now on the Sunrise Morning Show is Father Hezekias Carnazzo from the Institute of Catholic Culture. Good morning, Father.
3: Good morning, Annie. It's a blessing to be with you and your listeners today.
10: It is a blessing to have you back. And we are looking ahead to the readings for Mass on Sunday, the 21st Sunday in Ordinary Time. And let's start by looking at the book of the prophet Isaiah, the first reading from chapter 22. And we get the names of these two guys. There's Shebna and there's Eliakim. And, okay, so Shebna gets thrust out of his office by the Lord, and then they put Eliakim in his place. What is going on in this story, Father? Why is this important?
3: Well, it's all about context, Annie. If we read this chapter and the chapter before in its proper context, well, first of all, the big context, Isaiah, who's living during a time and prophesying during a time when a Babylonian exile is taking place or beginning to take place or about to take place, and things are not well, right, in Jerusalem. Not all is going well. And if we read the context, we find out that this guy, Shebna, who is, quote, over the house, that is a position of being, they're given in the ancient world, in the king's throne city, and well, in any major city, there was the guy who held the keys. That is the key to the gate of the city. It's very important in the old world because the cities were walled cities, and in order to get in and conquer the city, you had to get through the gate. And so in the morning and in the evening, that gate would be opened and then closed. Whoever held that key held the keys of the kingdom, right? Mm. He's the guy that was in charge of taking care to make sure that the kingdom was safe. And here we're presented in the book of Isaiah, the prophecy of Isaiah, with two guys. The first, Shebna, who in the context of this chapter we find out that while the city is coming under siege by the Babylonians, he's telling people, hey, eat, drink, and be merry. They're all hanging around, they're eating together. They say, oh, well, we're all going to die anyways. Enjoy yourself. Right? Hmm. He's not doing his job, not only in the matter of opening and closing the gate, but protecting God's people. So God throws him out of his office and says, I'm sorry, you're the one that's been given the keys to protect the people, and you're exposing them to something worse than the Babylonians, that is to sin and ultimately to giving themselves over to death. And then of course, we have the second guy, Eliakim, who is put in his place in order to be the one to oversee God's people in place of the king, because the king can't do everything, right? So he's got this thing. That's the thing. If we go back to Genesis chapter 41, you see something like this about Joseph, right? Joseph becomes the over the house, if you will, the key bearer, the one who is second in command to Pharaoh. So this was a position known in the ancient world and even among the kingdom of David.
10: And so that sets us up nicely to look at Matthew chapter 16, which is our gospel. And as we like to say, it's the Pope verse, right? When Peter is right. Given the keys to the kingdom of heaven by Jesus. But why is Peter being given those keys?
3: Yeah. Well, once we have Isaiah in place and we know of this position, the Albait, the key bearer, the one who's over the house of the king, who is protecting the kingdom, Well, then it makes sense, right? Because in the Gospel of Matthew, we said over the last few weeks, Annie, that the Gospel of Matthew and really the Synoptic Gospels as a whole are all about one thing. They're all about revealing that Jesus is the fulfillment of the expectation of the Jews. He is the coming Messiah. The Messiah, the Anointed One, is the King. He is the King, right? That's why in the Gospel of Matthew, over and over again, in all of the parables we've been looking at, Jesus is constantly hitting us over the head. The kingdom of heaven is like, the kingdom of heaven is like, the kingdom of heaven is like, over and over and over and over again, because he's trying to reveal who he is. This is why in this passage, the most important thing is not what Jesus says to Peter. It's what Peter says to Jesus. Jesus asks the question, who do you say that I am? And then Peter confesses, thou art the Christ, the Son of the living God. You are the King, Peter says. And therefore, Jesus does what a king does. He establishes his kingdom. And in an establishment of his kingdom, he names Peter as the Albaite, the key bearer, the one who is entrusted to oversee the kingdom, the one who is entrusted to protect God's people from those that would invade the kingdom and try to destroy it from the inside. This is why the position of Peter is so important among the apostles. His job is to protect against heresy. Not to invite it into the kingdom, to protect it. And if he doesn't, he's warned in the prophecy of Isaiah that we heard today that he will be eventually thrown out of his office.
10: Well, Father, I think that that's a great point because of something else that Jesus says in this gospel, that the gates of hell are not going to prevail against this kingdom.
3: That's right. The key here, again, is who Jesus is and what his kingdom is, right? The kingdom that Jesus is establishing on earth is the kingdom of heaven. Well, let me tell you something about the kingdom of heaven. It is eternal. And the devil is going to have nothing, no power over it at the end of the day. But of course, on earth, it is under siege. It is under attack because the evil one wants to destroy it. But he will not be able to in the end, though men have been put in place to be able to oversee it on earth and struggle to do so, just like the prophecy of Isaiah. So the history of the church being ruled by men is oftentimes a sad history because we fail, but the king himself will never fail. Ultimately, Jesus will be victorious, and his kingdom on earth, that is, the Catholic Church, will remain forever.
10: We've been talking to Father Hezekias Carnazzo. And Father, if listeners want to check out what's going on over at the Institute of Catholic Culture, and I know there's a lot going on next week, where can they get in touch?
3: We're very excited. A number of really awesome programs coming up. Everything, of course, is free of charge at the Institute of Catholic Culture. Come check us out. 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
10: 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And Dr. John Cutterback will be at the ICC on Tuesday talking about the book that you've been hearing about from him over these past few weeks of summer, The Intentional Household. So that's on Tuesday night over at instituteofcatholicculture.org. 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
9: In the name of the Father, and the Son, and the Holy Ghost, amen. The angel of the Lord declared unto Mary, Hail Mary, full of grace, the Lord is with thee. Blessed art thou among women, and blessed is the fruit of thy womb, Jesus. Behold the handmaid of the Lord. Hail Mary, full of grace, the Lord is with thee. Blessed art thou among women, and blessed is the fruit of thy womb, Jesus. And the Word was made flesh. Hail Mary, full of grace, the Lord is with thee. Blessed art thou among women, and blessed is the fruit of thy womb, Jesus.
12: Holy Mary, Mother of God, pray for us sinners, now and at the hour of our death. Amen.
9: Pray for us, Holy Mother of God.
12: That we may be made worthy of the promises of Christ.
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0: On this Friday, the 21st of August, it's the feast of Pope St. Pius X. Let's pray together in the name of the Father, and the Son, and the Holy Spirit. Father of all, we praise your oneness and truth. May our lives mirror our words. Creator of all that is visible and invisible, we join the angels and saints in their unending hymn of praise. May we lift our hearts to you as we raise our voices in prayer. Giver of all good gifts, we celebrate the memory of Christ your Son. May we be formed in ever deeper faith as we honor you. God of majesty and glory, we give you thanks for your presence in our midst as we gather day by day to praise your holy name. Through the intercession of Pope St. Pius X, may we worship you always in spirit and in truth as we seek to grow into one in Jesus Christ, your Son, our Lord, in whose name we make our prayer. Amen. And Pope St. Pius X, pray for us. It is the Sunrise Morning Show. We are glad that you are here with us on a Friday morning. Hope you've had a great week. Some of you all started school this week, and some of you all are not sure how you got this tired after just a couple of days of school. But it's a Friday, and we're going to get you through it. I promise. It is the Sunrise Morning Show. We're a production of Sacred Heart Radio in Cincinnati, coming to you through the vast and expansive and growing EWTN, Global Catholic Radio Network. We'll talk more about Pope Pius X and his spirituality with Father Boniface Hicks. Greg Willits has been going through a series with us on Louis de Montfort's Love of Eternal Wisdom and sharing his own story alongside of that. Bobby Schindler will join us from the Life and Hope Network. We will also look ahead to the Sunday Mass readings with Father Jonathan Duncan from the Bone Church Revival Podcast. So do stay with us if you are able. Right now, it is 2 minutes past. Here's Anna Mitchell with news. Paul's not going to hit the button until I say it. It is a service. I better say it. I love these guys. It's a service of Central Fabricators and centralfabricators.com. Here's Anna Mitchell.
1: Good morning. A new carrier is relieving the USS Abraham Lincoln from the Middle East. Multiple reports say the replacement aircraft carrier, the USS George Washington, has arrived on site, giving the San Diego-based crew of the Lincoln a chance to return home. There have been concerns about mental health of the 5,000 crew members who left San Diego in November, setting a modern carrier record for time at sea. Meanwhile, the Pentagon has released new data on troops injured during operations against Iran. Lisa Dwyer reports.
2: At least 757 service members have been wounded since the war began against Iran. More than 580 are Army soldiers. The total injured also include 86 sailors, 64 airmen, and 19 Marines. While many of the casualties are categorized as having occurred during Operation Epic Fury, the Pentagon has created a new category for wounded troops, saying that Operation Epic Fury has concluded. The Pentagon and U.S. Central Command have offered almost no details on how the injuries occurred. However, officials say that the vast majority of those injuries are traumatic brain injuries. I'm Lisa Dwyer.
1: The Shrine of Our Lady of Lourdes is preparing to cover all mosaics created by former Jesuit priest Marco Rupnik ahead of Pope Leo's visit to France next month. Bishop Jean-Marc Micas says the artwork on the Basilica of the Rosary will be covered and redecorated out of respect for victims of sexual abuse. He says the mosaics will remain covered after the papal visit while a commission considers the future of the basilica's facade. Rupnik is facing a Vatican canonical trial over allegations of spiritual, psychological, and sexual abuse involving religious sisters. Pope Leo is set to visit Lourdes September 26th and 27th, and while in his visit to France, he will privately meet with abuse victims. Pope Leo today has given an address to members of the International Catholic Legislators Network, meeting under the theme Human Dignity and Artificial Intelligence, Challenges, Chances, and Control. In his remarks, the Holy Father warned against ideological and economic colonialism, as well as the dignity of the worker and the human person in general. He said, quote, "Dear friends, the world does not need an artificial intelligence that diminishes humanity. Rather, It needs human intelligence, enlightened by wisdom, political authority, guided by conscience, and technological innovation, directed by charity. Only then, he said, will artificial intelligence become not a rival to humanity, but a servant of the common good, end quote. Yesterday, the Vatican released Pope Leo's message for the upcoming World Day of Prayer for the Care of Creation. From Vatican Radio, Deborah Castellano-Luboff reports.
3: The consequences of war extend far beyond the battlefield. Pope Leo XIV said war not only claims lives, tears families apart, and forces millions from their homes, but also leaves lasting social and ecological destruction. He said armed conflict and environmental degradation could create a vicious cycle. He decried that these tragedies destroy ecosystems and that they contaminate essential resources such as air and water. He lamented that they undermine food security. He said the resulting poverty, inequality, and social tensions could contribute to further conflict. Pope Leo said that the response has to go beyond political action. He called for a conversion of heart and said the wounds of war and the degradation of the earth were profoundly linked to the human heart. He said the real tools for building peace were not weapons of destruction, but truth, dialogue, and mercy. Quoting Jesus when he said, "Peace I leave with you, my peace I give to you." He acknowledged that the path toward peace and care for creation isn't easy, but said hearts can be renewed through cooperation with God's grace. Pope Leo said that war damages the whole fabric of life, and that it harms not only individuals and communities, but also their relationships. The Holy Father said that war reveals a deeper failure to respect life. Finally, Pope Leo concluded by calling for what had been used for destruction to be redirected toward life. I'm Deborah Castellano-Luboff.
1: The capital city of Delaware is in a state of emergency after it was hit by a large tornado. The Dover Police Department made that declaration last night after a tornado ripped through the city, knocking down trees and power lines, flooding roadways, and tearing roofs off buildings. Police say there is significant damage and scattered debris and are urging Dover residents to stay off the roads so emergency crews can work safely. For the first time ever, a Jewish woman has been elected as the president of the Catholic Biblical Association. EWTN News reports that

0: and with knowledge of the issue, said, if baseball were to start using additional technology on fly balls like these, it would have to be developed, tested, and installed by MLB.
1: I just don't want it to become the NFL, where you get 30 seconds of action, and then you get 4 minutes of replays, and then you get 30 more seconds of action, and then 6 or 7 more minutes of replays.
0: Mm-hmm.
1: Just I'm not feeling that.
0: Well, I'm trying to see what. So,
1: was it actually a home run upon further review? No, I didn't.
0: Oh, okay.
1: I was too busy mourning the fact that we wasted a grand slam last night, or yesterday afternoon, against Adam Wright of Covenant Radio's, you know, evil Cardinals. And they came back and beat us. They took 3 of 5 and won the series. You know, this time of year, Adam Wright, I actually am surprised I have not heard more from him.
0: I don't know.
1: In his roadmap to heaven, folks at Covenant Radio, because he's harassing me all the time. Adam Wright, I pray for you all the time.
0: I guess, I mean, it does look like it was. I'm watching the replay of Pete Alonso's. It does. I don't know.
1: Yeah.
0: I don't know. I don't trust my eyes. Anyway.
1: It's 10 minutes past the hour. The Sunrise Morning Show continues. I'm Matt Swaim, joined now by Father Boniface Hicks, and he is the author of a number of books, including one that we've been going through called Personal Prayer, A Guide for Receiving the Father's Love. And the appendix of that has lots and lots of great quotes from the saints on prayer. Father Boniface, good morning.
2: Good morning, Matt.
1: All right, so we've got the feast of Pope Pius the 10th in the middle of August, along with a whole bunch of other great saints. But he had so much to say about so many topics. What did he have to say about prayer that you wanted to highlight in the appendix of your book?
2: He has one of the shortest prayers in the appendix of our book, and he says simply, Holy Communion is the shortest and safest way to heaven. And it's a beautiful quote that captures something that was a central feature of his pontificate, really renewing our participation in the Mass, and especially promoting frequent communion. That statement that it's the shortest and safest way to heaven indicates how much everything is brought together in the Mass. The entire narrative of salvation history and its total content is represented, made truly present, and brought into communion with and we are brought into communion, brought into that entire movement of salvation by being brought into communion with Jesus Christ himself, who is the entire content of salvation. And so to really make Mass the centerpiece of our spiritual life is the shortest and safest way to heaven. And so many who have made Mass, even daily Mass, the readings from Mass, the liturgical life, even as we're doing here, paying attention to Pius, the feast days, everything is gathered together in the Mass. It's really one of the beautiful gifts of our Catholic faith.
1: Absolutely. You know, coming from the evangelical world, sometimes there's this perception out there that that's a really simple form of Christianity, and Catholicism is all these complicated hoops you've got to jump through. Whereas what's really the case is that in that world, there are all kinds of unwritten rules, and they change from building to building. You know, when you go from congregation to congregation, you come into Catholicism, don't sin. If you do, go to confession and go to communion. Like, it's fairly simple, right? Get baptized and get involved in those kind of basic things. And sometimes these people who come from, you know, from outside in, they want to do all the Catholic things, and they see all the novenas and all the pilgrimage sites and all the devotions and Our Lady of 5,000 different things, and they get overwhelmed. And, you know, sometimes the best thing you can do is just go to Mass faithfully and be dialed in. I mean, that's the heart of everything.
2: It really is, yeah. It is the heart of everything. The Mass contains everything. And to be dialed in, as you said, we can press into it. All of the multiplication of everything else is in 2002 or something like that, the Vatican put out

0: had a directory on popular piety and connected all of those things that you just mentioned to the Mass, which is their origin and which is their end. So we're really pulling out different aspects of the Mass and focusing on those things where we have a particular affection, but all of it is really drawn from the Mass, and all of it is leads to the Mass. And to the extent that it doesn't, it's actually becoming disordered popular piety. But just to have the focus on the Mass really contains everything.
1: Well, I mean, that's the whole point of any sacramental, is to point you towards a sacrament. You know, this is the whole deal with it. And, you know, again, this is, you know, sometimes people, when they, even Catholics who've been away for a while, they feel intimidated to come back because they think they're going to have to learn 5 million different things, when all they got to do is go to confession and come back to Mass, you know, and get that quickly involved. And, you know, from the outside, it can be such an intimidating thing, but Jesus did not want to create a system to where you had to, like, pass the bar exam and do an obstacle course and go through boot camp in order to be a part of his family. He just wants to give himself to us and us to be in a state where we can receive him.
0: Yeah, that's right. And that's why Pope Pius X is the one who made the age for receiving Holy Communion younger, just at the age of reason. In the Byzantine churches, babies, infants, receive Holy Communion. It doesn't take a doctorate to be able to attend Mass, to receive Holy Communion, to have that devotion. Even those who are mentally disabled in various ways or are able to receive Holy Communion, they're able to come into communion with Jesus Christ in the sacrament of the Eucharist. And I love, you know, formation programs like Catechesis of the Good Shepherd that really understand, even at 18 months, the toddler atrium or level one of CGS, ages 3 to 6, that as children at that age are sponges for language. And so what language would you want to teach them? The language of God, which is found in the scriptures and in the liturgy, in the Mass. And so just all of those ways that we can be formed, the shortest and safest way to Holy Communion by focusing our attention on what is simple, to receive Holy Communion, to participate in the Mass.
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1: Eighteen past, here's Anna with headlines.
5: A new carrier is relieving the USS Abraham Lincoln from the Middle East. The Shrine of Our Lady of Lourdes is preparing to cover up all mosaics created by former Jesuit priest Marco Rupnik ahead of Pope Leo's visit to France. And Pope Leo today has given an address to members of the International Catholic Legislators Network.
1: News at the top and bottom of each hour every weekday morning here on the Sunrise Morning Show. Lots of people started school this week. My own son started his first day of high school, a Catholic high school, yesterday. Big deal.
5: I almost cried when I saw the picture. Almost cried.
1: All right, what grades did you guys start this week in the Mitchell Egan household?
5: Sixth grade.
1: Okay.
5: Third grade. First grade. And Agnes doesn't start until next week. They do so Father Boniface was just talking about CGS, Catechesis of the Good Shepherd. My kids go to a Catholic Montessori school that is centered on CGS, founded upon CGS, I guess you could say. But in Montessori, they do like
1: CGS, the Catechesis of the Good Shepherd.
5: Exactly. Yeah. In Montessori, they do like a phase-in thing for the preschoolers. So Agnes is a returning preschooler, which means she's the very last of the class to come back.
1: Okay.
5: So she doesn't come back until next week, but she's a 4-year-old preschool.
1: So does she then like greet the new preschoolers?
5: I was really proud of her. We were at school before school started, and they do like these visits for the new students with the teacher, where it's just like a one-on-one thing. And we went down to say hi to her teacher, and there was a little girl there that had just completed her visit. And I said, Agnes, introduce yourself. And Agnes
1: and she put
5: her
1: hand
5: right
1: on her shoulder and said, you've just taken your first step into a larger world.
5: That's exactly what she said.
1: 21 fast.
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7: This is Father Rob Jack with the Heart of St. Paul. One of the words that can be used to describe the person of St. Paul is gratitude. In each of his letters, he expresses gratitude to God for making him a minister, and he is grateful to all who received his message of Christ with an open heart. Paul knows that he's not alone in this world. His thoughts and prayers were filled with the faces of the persons he met and served, and who in turn served and loved him. Paul writes to the Ephesians, I do not cease to give thanks for you, remembering you in my prayers, that the God of our Lord Jesus Christ, the Father of glory, may give you a spirit of wisdom and of salvation in the knowledge of him, having the eyes of your hearts enlightened, that you may know the hope to which he has called you. Paul was grateful that Jesus Christ revealed himself to him, and even more grateful that Jesus used Paul to carry out this message, which enlightens all the people in the truth. Paul knew that what he received free of charge, he needed to pass on free of charge. The kindness expressed by every person is a sign of the kindness of God. We can pass on this kindness through the simple use of two words, thank you. Our thanks acknowledges the value, and by recognizing the value of that gift, we acknowledge the value of the person giving it and the presence of Christ in them. And we begin to see why gratitude is so important in the heart of St. Paul.
5: 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We've been going through his book and reaching the end of it. God Doesn't Hate Me After All, Discovering Louis de Montfort's Love of Eternal Wisdom. Greg, good morning.
8: Good morning to you. Here we are.
5: Here we are.
8: The fourth means of loving eternal wisdom.
9: Indeed. So it should come as no surprise to anyone that Louis de Montfort would say the final step to obtaining eternal wisdom, a.k.a. Jesus, is to get him from his mother. But why is this?
8: It's kind of funny when I'm rereading this chapter from de Montfort that it seems like he's just giving every explanation he can possibly give. Because he knows someone's going to say, yeah, but he goes, okay, let me try it again. And he'll explain it again. And then he imagines us saying, yeah, but Mary is, do we really need her? And he says, okay, let me explain it to you once more. And so this entire chapter is kind of like his version of Cliff Notes of his entire true devotion to Mary. It's an explanation. It's such a great synthesis. To me, the more you read it, the more you get out of it, and the more you love this particular chapter where he's talking about Mary. It truly is everything that we need to know about Mary in about six pages, and it's an amazing thing that he's done here.
9: And he writes in paragraph 221, I'm going to read this whole thing because I think it's really beautiful. To be then in some way wiser than Solomon, we should place in Mary's care all that we possess and the treasure of all treasures, Jesus Christ, that she may keep him for us. We are vessels too fragile to contain this precious treasure, this heavenly manna. We are surrounded by too many cunning and experienced enemies to trust in our own prudence and strength. And we have had too many sad experiences of our fickleness and natural thoughtlessness. Let us be distrustful of our own wisdom and fervor. Mary is wise, he says. Let us place everything in her hands. She knows how to dispose of us and all that we have for the greater glory of God.
8: Yeah.
9: How did the Blessed Virgin Mary do this for you, Greg?
8: He uses terms in this chapter and throughout all of the Love of Eternal Wisdom that I think that our modern ears bristle at. He uses like the word mistress. She is our mistress. Mm-hmm. And that's one of those words that's unfortunately been taken over by modern day societies into something gross and negative, which I think the devil does this a lot. He takes a positive word and then he allows society to manipulate it and turn it into something bad. Mm-hmm. The word mistress, if you look at the form of it, mistress is where we get the word Mrs. from, right?
9: Yep.
8: I would call my wife Mrs. Willits. So I wouldn't call her Mrs. Willits, but other people, kids would call my wife Mrs. Willits. That Mrs. is a form of respect. Mistress, Mrs. Mary was given authority by God to be the mother of God. And so Jesus continues to give her that authority to watch over his kingdom. So she's sort of like the boss of the land. That's another form of the word mistress, a mistress of a large swath of property or people that she'd look over and care for that. She'd take responsibility for that. And so Jesus has given her that. And the other word that's being used is saying that we should become her slaves, her mm-hmm. servants. Again, negative connotations in today's world, rightfully so. But if we look at it as we are voluntarily giving ourselves fully to her to be in her service, because she's going to know what needs to be done best for that land, that property, everything that belongs to God, she is the caretaker of that. So we give ourselves, say, Mother Mary, my mistress, please direct me in the way that you want me to go so that I'm serving your son at the utmost and giving myself most fully to him. And she helps us in that endeavor.
9: How did she help you?
8: Oh, my goodness gracious. Let me count the ways. I mean, I would fail at every single thing that I ever set out for if it wasn't for stopping and asking, Mary, what do you ultimately want me to do here? So many times she's bailed me out of difficult circumstances. So many times, especially when I look back at my past and I see the stumblings and mistakes, when I ask, Jesus, show me where you were in the most painful moments of my life, that oftentimes he reveals to me the tender touch of his mother guiding me out and bringing me closer to Jesus. Even when I wasn't aware of it, even when my relationship with Christ wasn't strong, even when I wasn't fully aware of my need for the Blessed Mother. So many times when I look back at my life, I see them, Jesus and Mary, together, firmly entrenched in holding me in their hands and bringing me into their hearts. And that really is ultimately the greatest gift that De Montfort is trying to get us to understand is that when we give ourselves fully to them, well, number one, they've always been chasing after us. They've always been seeking after us. They've always loved us. It's a matter of us receiving that love, accepting that love, and loving them in return.
9: Well, what has happened to you through your life, your origin story, if you will, is clearly what De Montfort is encouraging us to seek after ourselves, right? But of course, we know that it's Jesus and Mary who have initiated that, and we just come to be aware of it.
8: Yeah, no matter how broken you are, Jesus and Mary are waiting for you, and consecrating ourselves to her, which we'll talk about next time, is one of the best ways that you can do that, because when we give ourselves, consecrate ourselves fully to her, then we're giving her all that we are so that she can give us all that we're meant to have.
9: Mm-hmm. Which is nothing Jesus less Christ. Than the Son himself. We've been talking to Greg Willits. You can find this book, God Doesn't Hate Me After All, linked at sunrisemorningshow.com. Click subscribe while you're there. Greg Willits, thank you so much.
8: Have a great weekend. Talk to you soon.
9: You too. Thanks. Half past the hour now on the Sunrise Morning Show. It's time for news. A new carrier is relieving the USS Abraham Lincoln from the Middle East. Multiple reports say the replacement aircraft carrier, the USS George Washington, has arrived on site, giving the San Diego-based crew of the Lincoln a chance to return home. There have been concerns about the mental health of the 5,000 crew members who have been at sea since November. Meanwhile, the Pentagon has released new data on troops injured during operations against Iran. Lisa Dwyer reports.
10: At least 757 service members have been wounded since the war began against Iran. More than 580 are Army soldiers. The total injured also include 86 sailors, 64 airmen, and 19 Marines. While many of the casualties are categorized as having occurred during Operation Epic Fury, the Pentagon has created a new category for wounded troops, saying that Operation Epic Fury has concluded. The Pentagon and U.S. Central Command have offered almost no details on how the injuries occurred. However, officials say that the vast majority of those injuries are traumatic brain injuries. I'm Lisa Dwyer.
9: The Shrine of Our Lady of Lourdes is preparing to cover all mosaics created by former Jesuit priest Marco Rupnik ahead of Pope Leo's visit to France. Bishop Jean-Marc Micas says the artwork on the Basilica of the Rosary will be covered and redecorated out of respect for victims of sexual abuse. He says the mosaics will remain covered after the papal visit while a commission considers the future of the basilica's facade. Pope Leo is set to visit Lourdes in September from the 26th to the 27th. Pope Leo today has given an address to members of the International Catholic Legislators Network, meeting under the theme Human Dignity and Artificial Intelligence, Challenges, Chances, and Control. In his remarks, the Holy Father warned against ideological and economic colonialism and the dignity of the worker and the human person in general. He said, "The world does not need an artificial intelligence that diminishes humanity. Rather, it needs human intelligence enlightened by wisdom, political authority guided by conscience, and technological innovation directed by charity. Only then," he said, "will artificial intelligence become not a rival to humanity, but a servant of the common good." The Vatican yesterday released the Pope's message for the next World Day of Prayer for the Care of Creation. From Vatican Radio, Deborah Castellano-Lubov reports.
11: The consequences of war extend far beyond the battlefield. Pope Leo XIV said war not only claims lives, tears families apart, and forces millions from their homes, but also leaves lasting social and ecological destruction. He said armed conflict and environmental degradation could create a vicious cycle. He decried that these tragedies destroy ecosystems and that they contaminate essential resources such as air and water. He lamented that they undermine food security. He said the resulting rising poverty, inequality, and social tensions could contribute to further conflict. Pope Leo said that the response has to go beyond political action. He called for a conversion of heart and said the wounds of war and the degradation of the earth were profoundly linked to the human heart. He said the real tools for building peace were not weapons of destruction, but truth, dialogue, and mercy. Quoting Jesus when he said, "Peace I leave with you, my peace I give to you." He acknowledged that the path toward peace and care for creation isn't easy, but said hearts can be renewed through cooperation with God's grace. Pope Leo said that war damages the whole fabric of life, and that it harms not only individuals and communities, but also their relationships. The Holy Father said that war reveals a deeper failure to respect life. Finally, Pope Leo concluded by calling for what had been used for destruction to be redirected toward life. I'm Deborah Castellano-Lubov.
9: And salmonella infections linked to certain kinds of jalapeno peppers have shot up past 430 cases across 32 states. That includes 57 hospitalizations, but no reported deaths at this point. That's the news on the Sunrise Morning Show. It's 35 past. Do you know a student who might need a pick-me-up soon for those long nights of studying, or maybe a teacher who needs an added boost of energy before class begins each day? 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
13: Hello, this is Father Mark Watkins, pastor of St. Lawrence. Pray with me now the praises of Mary by St. Anthony of Padua. The praises of Mary. Oh, how wondrous is the dignity of the glorious Virgin. She merited to become the mother of Him who is the strength and beauty of the angels and the grandeur of all the saints. Mary was the seat of our sanctification, that is to say, the dwelling place of the Son who sacrificed Himself for us. And I shall glorify the place where my feet have stood. The feet of the Savior signify His human nature. The place where the feet of the Savior stood was the Blessed Virgin Mary, who gave Him His human nature. Today the Lord glorifies that place, since He has exalted Mary above the choirs of the angels. That is to say, the Blessed Virgin, who was the dwelling of the Savior, has been assumed bodily into heaven. Amen.
1: 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I'm Matt Swaim, joined now by Bobby Schindler from the Life and Hope Network, online at lifeandhope.com. Bobby, welcome back to the show.
14: Good morning, Matt.
1: So I have a friend, a colleague of mine over at the Coming Home Network, Kenny Burchard. He was a Pentecostal pastor, served a little bit in Salt Lake City, and he used to joke that we don't need everybody in this church to give a ton of money. We just need one member of the Utah Jazz to join this congregation and then just give 10% of their millions of dollars to help support this congregation. You know, and you can say that about a lot of causes out there, but in this case, we actually have a billionaire who has found a connection to something that you are talking about all the time and is putting his money where his mouth is. Tell us about it.
14: Yes. Well, unfortunately, it takes a personal experience for people to get involved in these issues, which makes sense when you think about it. I mean, that's what really triggered my
1: life. That's why you're involved. More. Yeah.
14: Right. My family. So many people, you hear the same stories where so it was a personal tragedy or whatever it was that caused them to want to help others now. So this gentleman, yes, he's a billionaire. He's worth something like $10 billion or close to it. Matt. His name is Bill Ackman, and he is going to pursue a $400 million almost, Matt, and he's putting it behind a new brain research and treatment institute. This is going to be in Manhattan, I believe. It's going to be called the Ackman-Oxman Institute. It's going to focus on brain health, rehabilitation, recovery, human optimization, and longevity. This was in response to his 26 years, earlier this year, February 2026, his daughter Lucy, 26 years old, sustained a significant brain injury after a brain hemorrhage. And it was this experience and everything that he that occurred during his daughter's life-threatening brain injury that is what motivated and triggered him to wanting to do more to help other families. And get this, Matt, I love what I read one part. He said, so other families don't have to experience what they experience, and they have hope for the future, which is really kind of what, you know, our work has been saying for, you know, since my sister died in response to Terry's death, is we don't want families to have to go through what we went through, and really to provide hope because of all the new research and all the new studies that we're seeing, Matt. We talk about it all the time. And some of the quotes in this article that Mr. Ackman uses is just, I mean, I couldn't have said them any better myself.
1: Well, I don't spend more time on the internet than I have to, but every now and then things will come across my feed, such as the Beijing Robot Olympics, and you see people investing tens of million dollars into inventing robots that can outrun you and me. And I'm thinking to myself, well, what if we just helped you and me, right, with some of that money, right? I think a lot of this has to do with what are we prioritizing with our research money? What are we prioritizing with the funds that we have to take care of, you know, these things leading to, you know, progressing as a society? Are we taking the proper steps to invest in things that can actually help the humans who are here right now? And it seems to me like Bill Ackman has gotten his attention has been got on this.
14: Oh, yeah, he's all in. I mean, this is really promising. It's hopeful. It's heartening. It's optimistic. It's everything you had. I hope this is private money, Matt. I mean, his daughter,
1: and
14: Lucy.
1: That's the key, right? It's private money. This is not a government grant.
14: And he is motivated by everything that I'm reading. I mean, his daughter was in a coma for several weeks. When she woke up, she could not breathe on her own, so I guess she needed a ventilator. She could not walk. She could not see. She was blind. She could not speak. And now she's beginning to improve. She's walking. She's beginning to talk. Her sight has returned, and he said each day is a little progress, and he's doing everything he can to help her recovery. Some of the things he said, Matt, he said, you know, medicine needs to move beyond simply studying disease and publishing papers and towards aggressively developing treatment devices, rehabilitation strategies, and actual cures. We shouldn't simply accept the limitations of today's medicine. I mean, that's just music to my ears when I hear.
1: Yeah, it sounds like he's been listening to your segment, man.
14: It's just, oh my gosh. I mean, with everything we're hearing, with all the papers that are being published, are people actually now, you know, that was our biggest concern we talk about all the time, Matt. You know, this is great, all this research, but is it actually being used practically? Or are we applying this? And it is. I mean, don't get me wrong, but is it? You know, we're still dealing with cases all the time where families are calling us and they're telling us days and hours after the injury, the brain injury, they're moving towards stopping treatment. And it's just, it's astonishing to me with everything we're reading about the brain and we're learning about the brain, why these quick decisions are still being made. And it looks like Mr. Ackman's going to do everything he can to provide the proof that we need to spend the resources on these individuals and learn more about the brain and start using all the tools that are available to help these people. And he's going to do everything he can with the money he has to help the brain injured. And it's really encouraging to see someone like this and what they're doing.
1: Well, you hope that it makes a dent because the people who are listening to this segment right now, they speak the language of human dignity and virtue and morality and the culture of life. But some people out there only speak the language of money. And so hopefully by seeing this and seeing the fruit of what can come out of this, I hope that some of this stuff makes some breakthroughs that people cannot ignore, that has some success stories that people cannot ignore, because this is the kind of thing that you hope, you know, people who may not be on board with all the things that you and I have to say about the culture of life and people being made in the image of God, like something like this might maybe get their attention and get them to think about those bigger questions.
14: You hope so, Matt. I mean this as I said, I just love reading some of the things that he said. He was quoted in the article, that he believes the rapid, and I think it speaks to what you're saying. He says he believes a rapid development of such technology means that patients suffering devastating brain injuries today have opportunities that would not have been unmanageable to previous generations. And he went on to say, if you're going to have a devastating brain injury, now is the best time in history for that to happen.
1: Yeah.
14: He said, we've learned from Lucy, his daughter, that the brain can recover even from catastrophic injury. And that's spot on, Matt. And I'm just glad he's going to be doing everything in his power to help this issue.
1: Well, this is the irony of it all, that from a medical and technological standpoint, this is the best time to have a traumatic brain injury in human history. And we just heard Anna Mitchell's report that, you know, a great many of the people who have been wounded in this conflict with Iran, which keeps changing names, this is, an ongoing military conflict, and traumatic brain injury is like the main thing that people are suffering from it. But at the same time, legally speaking, and from an insurance coverage standpoint, this is actually one of the worst times to have one of those injuries. So we got to figure out how to make those two things match up.
14: Yeah, and I think we're working towards that, Matt. I can't wait to see what comes from this center that he's developing. And gosh, it'd be great to meet. Once it's up and running, to go there and visit it and meet this gentleman and just see everything they're doing.
1: Yeah, you got to meet him and say, hey, this thing you're trying to do, we're on our way to doing it too. And I understand you have $400 million to throw around. Do you have a couple to help out with the center in Michigan?
14: I mean, I laugh when I read this. It's something we've been wanting to do for 20 years and working on the funding. And he did it
1: in a weekend.
14: less than a year, because he has the money to fund these things. But, God bless him. And if it's going to bring the hope that these people deserve and need, I couldn't be more happier.
1: And surely he'd be happier if there's more than one of these out there. So
14: sure.
1: Good stuff. Lifeandhope.com. We've got you linked at sunrisemorningshow.com. Bobby Schindler, thank you as always. Have a great day.
14: Thank you, Matt. God bless you.
1: All right. 14 till. Father Jonathan Duncan joins us next.
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1: Sunrise Morning Show continues. I'm Matt Swaim, and it's always great to catch up with Father Jonathan Duncan from the Diocese of Charleston. Perhaps you've caught his Bone Church Revival podcast with T.J. Nielsen, and he is with us to look ahead to the Sunday Mass readings. Good morning, Father. How are you?
0: It's great to be with you, Matt.
1: So we look ahead to the 21st Sunday in Ordinary Time, and there are a bunch of different things that one could talk about from an apologetic standpoint, the idea of the keys to the kingdom. And, of course, you and I both come from situations where we understood this conversation between Jesus and Peter very differently. But there's also some great stuff in the second reading from Romans 11 about the mystery of God. But what are you planning to focus on?
0: You know, I was thinking about this, and I think the passage from the gospel and the confession of Peter, the giving of the keys, I think that is so significant. And maybe not for the reason that we typically think about, though I certainly will talk about the vocation of Peter as Kepha in Aramaic, as rock, and how that's the ground of the papacy. But, you know, I think really starting from the place that this is the most important question, which is, who is Jesus? You know, a lot of people, when they, you know, will come and talk to me, or they find out I'm a Catholic priest, and the first thing they say is, I can't believe any of that stuff you guys believe because of, and they'll name other issues. You know, they'll talk about the church's teaching around sexuality, contraception, it's usually sexuality-related things, or the church's teaching about Mary, or just a whole host of things. And I typically like to just kind of stop them and say, whoa, whoa, whoa. That's important. But before we get to any of that, we have to begin with one question. And Christianity begins and ends with one question. Who is Jesus of Nazareth? And unless we start and agree on that question, we're never going to agree on all the secondary and tertiary and other questions that flow from that. So I think we have to begin with this, who is this Jesus? And that's what I want to invite people, before they start weighing into the church's teaching on different things, I say, no. Before we can talk about evolution or science or all of these other things, first, who is Jesus? And that is the question. Because when we understand Jesus as the Son of God and Son of Mary, and then when we begin to understand from there, so that's kind of the first response, is that I have to have a response to Jesus and the person of Jesus. But then we look in our gospel reading and we see that this Lord Jesus has given us a gift, and the gift is a church. So he says to Peter, you know, you are the rock, and on this rock I will build my church. So the question is, where can I find? So once you confess that Jesus is the Son of God and Son of Mary, then you have to go from there and say, okay, how do I find him now? And of course, the answer to that is I find him in the communion of his friends, in this hell-conquering church that he's promised to the world. And so you go from there right into the church, and it's from there that we find within the church he's also given a gift of a rock, of Peter, of the role of the papacy, as someone to be a central witness to that basic proclamation of the gospel, that Jesus is Son of God and Son of Mary, that Jesus is Lord, is Savior, is risen from the dead. And at the center of the church, there is the role of Peter, the rock, Kepha. Does it mean in the church's history that both the church as a whole and also that Kepha, you know, if you follow a few verses in the gospel, you'll see that Peter, in just a few verses, gets called not a rock by the Lord, but a stumbling stone, a scandalon in Greek, which means a scandal, something you trip over. And so sometimes our popes in our history have been solid Kephas, and sometimes they have been stumbling blocks. And you can look up the histories of Pope Urban VI and Pope Alexander VI and others who have been just a scandal to the church. But still, he's promised that this communion of his friends is conquering hell and will conquer hell and will not be able to be overcome by the powers of dark. But at the center of our life is this confession of Jesus is Lord.
1: Yeah. Well, in my limited knowledge of church history, I've not found either the stumbling block or the solid rock. I've usually found both in just about every guy on a typical Tuesday, right? I mean, this is kind of the Christian, reality, you know, is we are all trying to figure out how to be rocks and ending up being stumbling stones, and we see it all in a nutshell. But I was thinking about this question, you know, who is Jesus, and why does that question matter so much? It might have been Knox. I never remember who it was that actually said this, but, you know, asked about all those crazy things that you just mentioned, and, you know, saying, if you can believe that God became man, this other stuff is all pretty small by comparison. There was this meme rolling around this week. There was a quote from I think it was a Disciples of Christ pastor, and he was saying, Jesus was crucified for standing up to the empire, not to atone for the sins of humanity. As a way of repositioning Jesus as Jesus' real gift to the world is that he stood up to authority structures or whatever. Well, he did some of those things, but the bigger gift is his atoning for the sins of humanity. I mean, people have all kinds of things they want to say Jesus is, all kinds of problems they want Jesus to solve for them, all kinds of ways that they want to position Jesus inside of their narrative to kind of argue for the thing they want to argue for. But if you don't get this piece, if you don't say what Peter says, you've missed it all.
0: Because ultimately, the empire he stood up to was the empire that was behind every corrupt empire, which is the empire of sin and death. And the only way that empire could be brought down was through a sacrificial, faithful death, through his sacrifice, through God's own self-gift. That's the thing. And here's the deal. If Jesus is not who he says he is, if he's not that atoning sacrifice, the Son of God and Son of Mary, then what does it matter what you do about contraception and who you sleep with? If he's not Lord, none of those things matter. But if he is, then everything we do matters.
1: Yeah. If he's not Lord, do whatever you want on the internet, right? Treat Absolutely. The people in traffic however you want to treat them, right? Rob, steal, cheat, you know, alienate your family, you know, drink as much as you want if this stuff isn't real. But if it is real,
0: everything you do matters.
1: Yeah, everything matters. So, good stuff, Father Jonathan Duncan. Have a great day.
0: As
1: Depeche Mode would say, everything counts in large amounts. So, this is the key to everything. Once you figure out the incarnation, everything else sort of follows from that. Anna Mitchell, we head into the weekend. Any challenges for Mass that you want to throw out before we wind things down today?
9: Throw out the exact same challenge I did the last time you asked. Which
1: to kids to have their shoes ready the night
9: get
1: before?
9: Get your shoes ready the night before. Find
1: so
9: your
1: apparently,
9: socks.
1: Apparently, in your household, they did not accept that challenge last week.
9: I don't think they were listening.
1: You know, introduce yourself to one person at your parish that you haven't met before or that you've seen a million times but don't know their name.
9: Mm-hmm. That's a good one. How about tell someone about the Sunrise Morning Show?
1: Yes.
9: Like, hey, I heard this really amazing thing on the radio. 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
1: show.
9: Somebody
1: you know who's into Catholic things and like, oh, did you hear the thing that was on that Dr. John Bergsma said about the calling of Nathaniel and figs this week? What are you talking about? Oh, yeah, I heard it on the Sunrise Morning Show.
9: Here, let me send you that interview. I can find it right here on the app.
1: Somebody brings a bucket of zucchini to church to pass out to fellow parishioners. 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

0: aspirations during the day, during the quarantina of St. Louis. 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Amen. 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Holy Mary, reign over us, thou and thy Son, Jesus. Amen.
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2: Good morning and happy Friday to you. It's August 21st. You're listening to Roadmap to Heaven here on Covenant Network. I'm Adam Wright, 7 a.m., and we've got a lot to cover this morning. We're going to talk about Our Lady today. We're going to talk about our Lord, too. It's going to be a good day here on the program. But first, let's pray together the morning offering in the name of the Father, and of the Son, and of the Holy Spirit. Amen. O Jesus, through the Immaculate Heart of Mary, I offer you my prayers, works, joys, and sufferings of this day, for all the intentions of your Sacred Heart in union with the Holy Sacrifice of the Mass throughout the world, in reparation for my sins, for the intentions of all my relatives and friends, and in particular for the intentions of the Holy Father. Amen. We dedicate all of our thoughts, words, and actions to the greater glory of God in the name of the Father, and of the Son, and of the Holy Spirit. Amen. You know, there's this prayer I've been praying every morning for the last several weeks. It's a dangerous prayer, but it's a beautiful prayer. Lord, we give you permission today to use us in any way you desire, and please give us the grace to see your hand in action that we can give you all the glory. Amen. I love that prayer, and I've been praying it. And I won't say my life's gotten easier from praying it, but my peace has increased. I didn't mean to rhyme there, but I'll take it. Today on the program, we're getting ready for tomorrow's feast of the Queenship of Mary. It's the memorial of the Queenship of Mary tomorrow. And it's also August. It's the month of the Immaculate Heart of Mary. So we're going to hear a little bit about the Immaculate Heart of the Blessed Virgin Mary this morning. We're going to hear a lot about Mary, our Queen. That is all ahead on the program today. And then for our radio and podcast listeners, Father Stephen Jones is with us to talk about the Shroud of Turin. I've been loving these Friday conversations we've been having with him. And so he's back with us today as well. That's all ahead on the program. Let's go now to Mike Roberts for our weather and our saint of the day.
3: An area of high pressure sits right over the top of us today, leaving behind a near perfect Friday. Then a cold front arrives Saturday morning, passing through without generating any rain and leaving behind a very nice weekend. So mostly sunny most of the day, highs in the mid-80s, lows in the upper 60s tonight, partly sunny Saturday and Sunday, 85 for the high on Saturday, low 80s on Sunday.
4: Today is the memorial of St. Pope Pius X. Born in 1835 in what is now Italy, his baptismal name was Giuseppe, and he was the second of the 10 children of Giovanni and Margherita Sarto. A gifted student with a strong desire to serve the Lord, Giuseppe was given a scholarship by his diocese to study at the seminary in Padua. In 1858, he became a priest and began a lifelong journey of reading and applying the lessons of St. Thomas Aquinas and canon law. In the 1870s, he was deeply involved in assisting the sick and dying in a cholera outbreak that hit northern Italy. In 1878, he became the Bishop of Treviso. In 1893, Pope Leo XIII made him a cardinal. And 3 days after that, he was made Patriarch of Venice. After the death of Pope Leo XIII, Giuseppe Sarto was elected the next pope in 1903 and took the name Pius. He was extremely uncomfortable with the pomp and circumstances of his office, telling a friend in great sadness, "It is a penance to be forced to accept all these practices. They lead me around surrounded by soldiers like Jesus when he was seized at Gethsemane." As Pope Pius X, he promoted frequent reception of the Holy Communion, including among children, which was no small revolution at the time. Pius X also promoted devotion to the Blessed Mother and orchestrated the Code of Canon Law, which went into effect after his death and which was revised in 1983. Pius X spoke out strongly against racism and also foresaw the beginning of World War II, the outbreak of which some have suggested contributed to his death. As the war broke out, he said, "This is the last affliction the Lord will visit upon me. I would gladly give my life to save my poor children from this ghastly scourge." He died on this day in 1914, just weeks after the beginning of World War I. St. Pope Pius X, please pray for us. I'm meteorologist Mike Roberts for Covenant Network. Have a blessed day.
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2: A happy feast day to all of the students and faculty and staff at Pius X High School, St. Pius X High School down in Festus, Missouri. And if your parish is St. Pius X, happy feast day to you as well. Tomorrow is the memorial of the Queenship of Mary. A beautiful, beautiful feast. August is the month where our devotional focus is the Immaculate Heart of Mary, a beautiful heart. We're going to get started today with a very brief reflection on the Immaculate Heart of the Blessed Virgin Mary. Our Lady makes us a pure and perfect offering. She makes a pure and perfect offering to God on our behalf.

Today, in the extraordinary form of the Holy Sacrifice of the Mass, we celebrate the feast of Our Lady's Immaculate Heart. Ordinary form, of course, it's the Queenship of Our Blessed Lady. This is the octave day of the Assumption, in which we celebrate the victory of Our Blessed Lady because of her fidelity to the Lord. First of all, because of her Immaculate Conception, she is God's masterpiece, prepared in a unique way to be the temple of the Holy Spirit and the temple and tabernacle of the humanity of Christ. But also Our Lady is Queen, she is victorious and assumed into heaven because she is faithful to the Lord to the cross. She stands at the foot of the cross, as we hear in the Gospel of St. John, and offers her Immaculate Heart in union with the heart of Jesus. John Paul II said that just as the heart of Jesus is opened with the spear and outpours the blood and water that symbolizes the sacramental system of the Church, so Our Lady's heart is open with the words, "Woman, behold your son." And Our Lady's heart is indeed open to all those who are destined to be reborn in the water and blood of Christ through the Church. Our Lady makes a sacrifice that is pleasing to God, uniquely and preeminently pleasing to God, because she alone is the mother of Jesus. She alone stands at the foot of the cross, not merely as a witness, but a participant, as the one that our Lord had chosen to be his intimate associate and companion in the mystery of both the Incarnation and the Redemption. Our Lady has something to offer which is beyond anything the rest of us could imagine. She has to offer to God a pure heart, but a pure heart from which was taken the humanity of Christ, and so she offers her Son to the Father in union with the offering of her own Son himself. And that offering is an immaculate offering. That offering is the offering of first fruit. And so we rightly celebrate the Queenship of Our Blessed Lady under the title of her Immaculate Heart, because that heart represents what the Church is meant to be, because what God wants from us is our heart. What he wants from us is a pure and clean sacrifice, which we always have an opportunity to give him, regardless of the circumstances of our life. The Holy Sacrifice of the Mass is the place where everything comes together, all the loose strands of our life

0: We're going to keep going with our theme of the Queenship of Mary, the Immaculate Heart of Mary, with a homily from Father Jeffrey Kirby on Mary, our Queen.
1: In the name of the Father, the Son, and the Holy Spirit. So friends, we're in ordinary time, but we know ordinary time is all about discipleship, and there's no one who loved or served the Lord Jesus better in this life than the Blessed Virgin Mary. And so what I'd like to do is speak about Our Lady. In order for us to speak about Our Lady, I want to go to the beginning of salvation history. I want to go to creation itself. When our Heavenly Father in His goodness created the human family, He crowned creation with our first parents, Adam and Eve. And all He told Adam and Eve to do was to enjoy His presence, to take care of the garden, and to make children. And yet that was not enough. Our first parents believed that God was keeping something from them. He was holding them back. They could do better. They had a better way. And the evil one came and whispered lies, and they believed those lies. And the evil one, he knows where to strike. He knows what is sacred. And the first place he struck was motherhood. The evil one did not go after Adam. He went after Eve, the mother of all the living. He was going to strike at motherhood because he knows how sacred and powerful motherhood is and how dear motherhood is to the heart of God. So he began to whisper his lies. And our first mother believed those lies. And then she welcomed her husband into those lies. And Adam, who should have known better, should have been husband, should have been protector, instead became accomplice. And he believed those whispered lies, and humanity fell. All of us fell. Our human nature fell. They were our first parents. They were our prototypes. Everything fell. Creation fell. And so oftentimes we live in a fallen world, and we forget that this is not the world that God wanted for us. We look at the tragedies and the brokenness and the heartache of this fallen world, and we want to blame God. We did this. St. Paul reminds us the wages, the cost of sin is death. And we introduce sin into creation, into our human nature. Do you realize that before the fall, God endowed our human nature with powerful gifts? We had supernatural grace. That's the grace that makes us the children of God. God, our Heavenly Father, welcomed us into His own family as His children. We were creatures, raised to the status of children by His goodness. We had supernatural grace, the highest of all gifts, the most powerful gift God can give us. And then right after supernatural grace, we were given what are called the preternatural gifts. Oh, these are good. God blessed us with infused knowledge. If we needed to know something, we knew it right away. We didn't have to learn, and we didn't have to remember. Would that be great? So when our first parents were told to care for the garden, they immediately became instant farmers and gardeners. They didn't have to learn, they didn't have to remember. There was also a harmony within our own souls in terms of reason, our passions. The passions readily obeyed reason. Our first parents actually had to work hard to sin, because their passions naturally followed their reason. Not anymore. Now our passions wage war against reason, against moral goodness. God didn't want that. God wanted there to be peace and harmony within our souls. And then that gift of the immortality of the body. Did you know this? Our bodies were to share in the immortality of our souls. We were never supposed to die. And we were never supposed to get sick. And we were never supposed to suffer. That's the world God created for us. Those are the gifts that God wanted to bestow upon us, His beloved children. But we said, thanks, but no thanks. We got it. We know better. And that beautiful

0: powerful human nature, the crown of all creation, was like a beautiful temple, ornate, majestic, beautiful, awe-inspiring. And that temple stood there, and it was as if someone walked in and just threw a grenade. And that grenade went off, and everything in that beautiful temple was immediately thrown into discord and disarray and disharmony. The walls holding the blast, but everything inside chaos. And that's what sin did to our human nature. That's what sin did to our fallen world. That's why it's fallen. That's what sin still does in our lives. When sin whispers lies, if you do this, everything will be better. If you do this, things will be okay. If you do this, you'll get what you want. Lie and lie and more lies. And every time we let sin in our hearts, it brings chaos. We see that from the very beginning. We speak now almost colloquially of a fallen world and a fallen nature, because that's all we know. But we have to remind ourselves, this is not what God wanted for us. And honestly, after those gifts were stripped, our first parents would have fallen to complete despair. Except in the midst of that, God bestowed one promise. One promise, and it's so important, dear friends, that we understand this promise. Genesis chapter 3. Our theological tradition calls this the proto-evangelium, the first gospel, the first promise of a Savior. That as God allowed for discipline to be inflicted upon His children, the removal of the preternatural gifts, the removal of the supernatural grace, that He would give one promise. And that promise was that a Savior would come and ransom us. 4 points of this promise. 4 points. First, a woman would come. Her offspring would come. So this woman is mother. There would be a mother and there would be a son. There would be a crushing of the head of the evil one, a victory over sin. But that serpent will strike at his heel. The one who comes will be victorious, but he will be wounded. 4 points of a promise. And throughout salvation history, each of those points at different times have been forgotten. All throughout salvation history, there's been a yearning and a waiting for the coming of this woman, this mother, and her offspring. We could never have imagined. Not even the greatest of the prophets could have envisioned that God Himself would be the Son. That this offspring, this Son born of woman, would be the eternal Son of God made flesh for our salvation. And yet in the fullness of time, the woman came and so did her offspring. If we look at that original promise from our first parents, Adam and Eve, that promise was carried all through the course of salvation history. From Adam and then to Noah and then Abraham, from Abraham to Moses and then Moses to David. And the development of King David is essential for us to understand the work of God. God highly blessed King David, and it's sometimes shocking because if you look at King David's life in the scriptures, he wasn't all that virtuous. David was a liar, a murderer, a cheat. He was an adulterer. But the one sin that King David never fell into was idolatry. He never worshipped a false god. And because of that, his heart always belonged to God. God was always able to give him forgiveness. God blessed him and brought forth a powerful and amazing work through King David. King David was so blessed by God that people in his day thought that he himself might be the Messiah. David quickly dismissed those claims. And what happened during King David's reign? King David brings all the tribes back together. He establishes the king. He is the one chosen by God. And he begins to establish the Davidic kingdom. And it's so important for us to understand that everything that happened during King David's reign brought all the promises and the prophecies of God together into this one kingdom. Promises, prophecies, the institutions. Now it's all the overlay. Everything is set. The prophets would say of King David that his throne, a son of his, would rule over God's people forever. And Prophet Samuel is saying, your throne forever. Nothing will ever take this throne from leadership over God's people. David being a son of Judah, fulfillment of prophecy. And God blessing David one after the other, blessing upon blessing. And so important for us to understand the different institutions and the structure of King David. and of his kingdom. There are many things we can speak about. The key bearer of David's kingdom, the prime minister, the one who held the authority. The man had a key so big it actually rested on his shoulder. He had to walk around with it. A reminder to him that the weight of the king is heavy and must be carried with great sensitivity. We have the key bearer now. The Lord Jesus fulfilled prophecy and gave us the key bearer, the chief apostle, Peter and his successors. One after the other, the Lord Jesus fulfills prophecy. One after the other, Jesus of Nazareth shows himself to be Messiah. If we go back to that proto-evangelium, in the fullness of time, a woman is born. And she's born without sin in the womb of her mother, Anne. And she is noted for her holiness and her virtue. Because her parents were older, she was actually raised in the temple of God. She was raised serving the sacred mysteries and the worship of God. The lady was eventually formed and fashioned, and eventually she was betrothed to Joseph, who understood that she was a consecrated virgin and promised before God that he would honor her virginity and protect her. And then in the fullness of time, this mother gave birth to her son. And the eternal Son of God takes flesh in our midst in order to fulfill this prophecy. Here we see the woman who is mother, here the son. And we see the work of God. That he would be taught the laws of God, the prophecies of God, the prayers of God's people. He would remind us and show us what it means to be the children of God. He would teach us, the Lord Jesus would teach us. And then when the time came, he offered himself as sacrifice. He would crush the head of the serpent who has done this, who's brought this chaos and this disharmony and this disunity within the human family. He allowed himself to be brutally tortured and to be crucified. When Peter tried to save him, the Lord said, "Peter, put your sword away. Do you not know that I could call legions of angels to my aid? Put it away. That's not why I have come." He offered himself readily as sacrifice to crush the head of the serpent, to reverse what has been done to the human family. And he would bring his victory through suffering. Fulfillment of prophecy. How many people choose to follow the Lord Jesus and say they do not want to suffer? How many people follow the way of the Lord Jesus and act surprised when suffering comes upon them? "I can't believe in God anymore. I can't believe he let this happen." Do you not know? Do you not know that salvation is brought forth in suffering? The Lord chastised the two disciples on their way to Emmaus. They were crestfallen, like so many believers today. The Lord asked him, "Why are you so upset?" "Oh, there was this Jesus, great in word and power and signs. We thought he might be the one. But no, he's not. No, they crucified him, they killed him." And the two disciples are leaving Jerusalem. And the Lord Jesus said to them, just as he says to us, "You fools, do you not know that the Messiah must suffer?" Here the Lord Jesus is taking those two disciples, just as he takes us. He takes us back to that initial promise, that proto-evangelium. That one would come who would crush the head of the serpent, but he would do so with great suffering. And dear friends, do you know that Jesus Christ has ransomed us from sin? We do not need to live under the yoke of guilt and shame. That in Jesus Christ there is freedom offered to us, that the workings of his grace can bring harmony in the midst of chaos, that the darkness can be removed by light, that brokenness can be healed, that Jesus Christ suffered in order that grace might be given, that sanctifying grace has been restored to us in him, which is why now once again we can dare to call God our Father and know for certain that we are his children. Do we understand what the Lord Jesus has done? And do we understand that none of it would have happened if that maid of Nazareth had not said yes? The workings of God, the plan of God, would not have come to full fruition if Our Lady had not trusted in God. "Let it be done unto me according to your word." Whatever you want, God. Wherever you will lead me. Whatever suffering you bring. Whatever suffering you will allow, I accept this. I am your handmaid. I am your servant. She showed an utter trust in God. And Our Lady did not live an easy life. We look to Our Lady and we see there is the woman of the promise. We see in Our Lady there is the woman who brought forth our Savior. If the Lord Jesus did not have Our Lady, if there had not been a mother, there would have been no fulfillment of prophecy. And Jesus of Nazareth would not be Messiah. Would not have been Messiah. In order for prophecy to be fulfilled, there must be a mother. What's powerful, if we go to the kingdom of David and we look at that institution of the Queen Mother. Powerful, beautiful. That once King David's kingdom was established, his son Solomon immediately calls forth his mother, has a throne placed right next to his. That in ancient Israel, the queen would not be the king's wife. That would be difficult. He had 400 of them. That in ancient Israel, the queen would be the king's mother. And not simply because he had multiple wives, many of whom were unbelievers. The queen in Israel was the king's mother because God knows the fallen human heart. And God knows the authority of motherhood. It shouldn't surprise us that damnation is brought by an attack on motherhood and salvation is brought through motherhood. That should not surprise us. God loves motherhood, and so it shouldn't surprise us that the queen of Israel would be the queen mother, because the queen mother could tell her son, your feet stink. You're wrong. Your policy stinks. You need to change. There are things that a mother will say to her son that a wife, especially in that historical context, would never say to her husband. And so the queen sat as counselor, advocate. During the course of time, her throne came to be called the throne of grace, the throne of mercy. Because if you were called to see the king, you knew something was probably wrong. And if you got in that throne room and you can make it from the entrance to the queen mother and you touched the queen mother's slipper, she would hear your petition. Her son, the king, is sitting right there. But he would defer and wait. And you could place your petition before the queen mother and she could decide whether or not she would grant your petition or not. Granting the petition meant she placed her petition with yours and placed it before the king. That was the authority and the status of the queen mother. In Hebrew, the Gabira. And I love the term Gabira. Beautiful. Because if you translate it literally, you know what it means? Our Lady. Or Great Lady. The Gabira. The queen mother. The prophets, whenever they would write to the king, they would say, to the king and to his mother, the queen. They would always make sure they got the queen in there. So if the king wasn't too willing to listen or wasn't too benevolent, then the queen would step in. In the fulfillment of that institution, because the Messiah had to fulfill all the institutions of King David, the Lord Jesus, literally as he hung upon the cross, would say, behold your mother. Behold your mother. Behold the Gabira. There is our queen. And she will fulfill that office. Which is why it is shocking that any Christian who knows the scriptures would dare to say that Our Lady has no place in Christian discipleship. Or that Our Lady has no place in the working out of our salvation in Jesus Christ. When Our Lady is precisely the sign that Jesus is Lord. She is the woman of the promise. She is the Queen Mother. She is the one who gives testimony that Jesus Christ is Lord. And we should readily fly to her and ask for her intercession as Queen Mother. It shouldn't surprise you that in Catholic architecture, the altar represents our Lord's throne. And who is to his right? His mother, our Queen. The Gabira, the Queen Mother. Dear friends, we have to make sure in our Christian discipleship that we fly to Our Lady. Because she is the woman of the promise, because she is the Queen Mother, but also because she's our mother. This is our spiritual mother given to us by the Lord Jesus, the last gift he gave to us as he died upon the cross. Behold your mother. Here's our spiritual mother, and she is also the first disciple of the Lord. She was perfected by grace, loved and served him. Our Lady gave everything she had in order to serve the will of God. In this way, she stands as a model and conviction to each of us of what we are called to be as disciples of the Lord Jesus, what we're called to be as the children of God. So I encourage you in your own discipleship, turn to Our Lady. Make sure that you are seeking the intercession of Our Lady. And make sure you're allowing Our Lady to be your true spiritual mother. For she is the woman of the promise. She is the Queen Mother. And she desires to help us to draw closer to Jesus Christ.
1: We're going to go to a break. When we come back, Father Stephen Jones will be with us to talk about the Shroud of Turin. And I know I've been playing Danielle Rose's setting of the Hail Holy Queen a lot lately on the show, but today, how could we not play it after these reflections we've heard? So here's Danielle Rose with Hail Holy Queen, and then when we come back, we'll be talking with Father Stephen Jones.

0: Once again, we're happy to be talking with Father Stephen Jones, the Vicar General of the Diocese of Jefferson City and Rector of the Cathedral, Pastor of the Cathedral Parish. And I have to be careful when I introduce you, because back home in our vicariate where I live, our vicar is Father Scott Jones.
1: Okay.
0: And I can't even say Father S. Jones. I have to really mind my letters here. But Father Stephen Jones, it's great to be with you today.
1: Glad to be with you again.
0: When we started our conversations on the Shroud of Turin, I mentioned that my first encounter with the Shroud was 26 years ago at World Youth Day. I had made a pilgrimage to Italy with the youth group from my parish, and we took a little day trip to go to the Shroud, and we got to see the actual Shroud, which the gravity of this is not lost on me 26 years later. In fact, it's even weightier to say, wow, that's what I've seen. But I also stopped to think about all of the visits I've made to various museums over the years, and things from 100 years ago or 200 years ago don't look that great most of the time. They look decayed and damaged and faded. And yet here we have this Shroud that is now almost exactly 2,000 years old.
1: Yeah.
0: And we still have this very remarkable image on it. And I have to stop and think, well, how in the world does that still exist?
1: Yeah. Which is crazy, you know, because the image on the Shroud, and I'm sure we'll talk about this, you know, as we talk about the science of it, is only, you know, microns deep, 2 microns deep. I mean, you think about the actual body image, not the wounds, the blood is soaked all the way through the cloth, but the actual image of the man, 2 microns deep. That is the fraction of the width of a human hair. I mean, literally, if you were to take a razor blade and run it over the top of the Shroud gently, the image would completely disappear, because you would of course shave off 2 microns worth of linen fibril, not even a fiber, but a fiber that makes up a fiber, right? And so, yeah, how it's still around is amazing. And the Shroud image is actually less visible now than it was before. And that's not because the image is changing, but that's because the linen cloth itself, which is very old, is becoming darker and darker, thus making the Shroud image look like it is fading. So yeah, it's pretty amazing how this cloth must have been protected, right? Very, very strongly throughout its history.
0: Now, I remember just a few years ago, I went to a talk with Father Robert Spitzer, who you can hear on Covenant Network, and he talks about just amazing scientific things. And he was giving this talk on the science of the Shroud, and my jaw was on the floor for pretty much the entire talk. I mean, we're talking about the studies they've done about the particulate matter in the linen is showing plants and flowers that were only present in a particular region of the Middle East at a particular point in time that lines up perfectly with the calendar for when our Lord was crucified and buried. He talks about the science of the actual image itself and the energy that would have been necessary to imprint that image on the Shroud. And I could go on and on. The point that he makes is, if you think some medieval forger had the knowledge to say, all right, I'm going to go find these plant specimens that were only available, you know, 1,000 years ago, and rub those all over this fabric, and I'm going to use this kind of X-ray to imprint, you're crazy. They didn't know when, at the time that the Shroud really came into pious devotion, and everyone said, well, it was forged in the Middle Ages. No one in the Middle Ages would have known how
1: to do this. Not at all. You know, the anatomy of the image, as we talked about last time, you know, completely 100% perfect, beyond the scope of a medieval forger. But yeah, I'm not, first of all, disclaimer, I am not Father Spitzer. I am not a scientist. I do not play one on TV. I did not even stay the night at a Holiday Inn Express yesterday, right? So he's the man to talk to about that. But you're right. It's amazing. You know, there was a great – one of the great scientific moments for the Shroud kept back in the 70s, 1978, when the STIRP, the Shroud of Turin Research Team program, studied the Shroud continuously for over the scope of 100-some-odd hours, right? You know, had continuous access to it, did a number of scientific tests, all of which were cutting edge for the late 70s. And by the time they finished with that, and many of the scientists going in from all types of scientific disciplines thought, well, we're getting a free trip to Italy because it's going to go in. We're going to do one look at it, determine that it's a painting, then we're going to go sightseeing, right? But they didn't. Their formal scientific report was basically, we know what it's not. We know that it's not a painting. We know that it wasn't caused by any mechanism that we can understand now. It's going to take further study in the future to be able to determine where we are. But we know what it's not. It can't be a forgery. It's not a forgery. Yeah.
0: I think of this in the context of Eucharistic miracles
1: right. As
0: well. And in particular, I think of the Eucharistic miracle of Lanciano and some of the testing that's been allowed to be performed on the sacred hosts. You know, as Catholics, mm-hmm. we believe mm-hmm. is the body, blood, soul, and divinity of our Lord. And when that scientific testing comes back, what do they say they found? Where the host is bleeding, they say they find human tissue, and not just any human tissue,
1: cardiac
0: tissue, and from a particular ventricle, and that they have found white blood cells, which shouldn't exist all these years later.
1: No.
0: Signs that there was a wound inflicted. Mm-hmm. They find that the blood type is AB positive, the universal recipient, which that one always gets me because you would think, oh, our Lord giving his life, universal donor.
1: Yeah.
0: But they talk about it's the universal recipient blood type and he receives all of us. And I find this fascinating. And I could listen to Father Spitzer and others talk about the science of these Eucharistic miracles, the shroud. But I come back to one point that all of this is dual purposed. It's our Lord giving us a grace to say, here's the proof, here's the evidence that I am who I say I am, and an invitation to believe. That's the other component of this. It's the evidence and the invitation.
1: Exactly, which is why I think the shroud is so important for our day and age, our scientific age, because the Lord has provided for us something which laid nascent for 2,000 years to get to a point where scientifically we can really begin to look at this and say, this is truly a mystery. This baffles modern science. Maybe there is something more than modern science, which points to something even bigger, right? So this is why I think the shroud is so important for our day and age, our scientific day and age, yeah.
0: I'm thinking of our Lord's words in the gospel after the resurrection when Thomas comes. And we just read this a few weeks ago in the Daily Mass readings. And Thomas is Thomas. So, well, I'm not going to believe unless I put my fingers in the nail marks and in the side where he was pierced by the spear. And our Lord appears and he says, okay, Thomas, go right ahead.
1: Go for it.
0: And then he says something very important. You believe in me, Thomas, because you have seen me. Blessed are those who have not seen and still believed.
1: Yeah.
0: And that's a very scary proposition for me.
1: Yeah.
0: I've been praying a lot lately. Lord, help me, give me the grace to see where you're at work. And sometimes he does. But a lot of times we're taking things on faith. We're taking it handed to us through the magisterium of the church, through the scriptures, going back to the gospels. We don't always get to see. And yet, much like a parent sometimes says, you know, sometimes I'm going to let this play out for the children, but other times I'm going to give them a clue. I'm going to give them a hint. It's as if our Lord's saying, Adam, Father, I know you could use a hand believing sometimes. So I'm going to leave you this shroud to help as the other person in the gospel said, I believe, help my unbelief. I'm going to help your unbelief here with this shroud.
1: No, right, exactly. Now, let's be honest. The shroud should not ever be, you know, the proof text, so to speak, right, for our belief. If the shroud were proven definitively, scientifically, to not be from the first century tomorrow, is it going to make me not believe in Jesus Christ as the incarnate one who came to give his life for the salvation of the world? No, not at all. But it can become something for the Thomases of the world, because all of us have a little bit of Thomas. And notice, when Jesus said to Thomas, put your hands, he didn't do it. Jesus gave the invitation, but instead he fell down and said, my Lord and my God, right? You know? And so, you know, sometimes we just need a little bit of a prompting, a little bit of an offer. Come and see, come and look, come and explore, for us to really come to the realization, okay, I'm ready to say my Lord and my God on faith. Yeah.
0: Now, not to put you on the spot, because as you said, you love the shroud and you have many things to share about the shroud, but you're no Father Robert Spitzer, and we don't expect you to be.
1: Yeah.
0: And I certainly am not a scientist or someone competent to speak about this. But you have a couple thoughts on where our listeners could go if they wanted to learn more about the science, something that we, even if we were experts, don't have the time within the context of this show to talk about. So where can our listeners go? Where do you send people?
1: I think the two most important resources you can use, both websites. First, the one that I'm a part of is othonia.com, othonia. 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For those who want to get into real depth and want to have a library at their hands of all the documents, all the articles, all the peer-reviewed science stuff, all the photographs, shroud.com. That's kind of the preeminent one put together by Barry Schwartz, who was a member of that scientific team back in the 70s, who went and studied the shroud. And he has got, he's passed away, unfortunately. But that website has everything you would ever want to need to know and more. So othonia.org and shroud.com.
0: And after you look at it, file those away, bookmark those pages.
1: Yeah, for sure.
0: And keep them so that when someone says, well, what are you talking about? You can say, let me share some websites with you.
1: 100%.
0: A great way. Father, thank you for being with us once more.
1: Yeah, glad to do it.

0: An area of high pressure sits right over the top of us today, leaving behind a near-perfect Friday. Then a cold front arrives Saturday morning, passing through without generating any rain and leaving behind a very nice weekend. So mostly sunny most of the day, highs in the mid-80s, lows in the upper 60s tonight, partly sunny Saturday and Sunday, 85 for the high on Saturday, low 80s on Sunday. I'm meteorologist Mike Roberts for Covenant Network. Have a blessed day.
1: Today, on this memorial of St. Pius, Pius X, there were 12 of them, popes named Pius. We are in the Gospel of Matthew, chapter 22, verses 34 through 40. When the Pharisees heard that Jesus had silenced the Sadducees, they gathered together, and one of them, a scholar of the law, tested him by asking, "Teacher, which commandment in the law is the greatest?" He said to him, "You shall love the Lord your God with all your heart, with all your soul, and with all your mind. This is the greatest and the first commandment. The second is like it. You shall love your neighbor as yourself." The whole law and prophets depend on these two commandments. We've talked about this many times on the show. Essentially, the first three commandments can be found in: you shall love the Lord your God with all your heart, with all your soul, with all your mind. You know, first commandment, I am the Lord your God. You shall have no other gods before me. Second commandment, do not take the Lord's name in vain. Third commandment, remember the Sabbath day and keep it holy. Following those commandments is loving the Lord your God with all your heart, with all your soul, and with all your mind. It's what it takes. The second is like it. You shall love your neighbor as yourself. Okay, well, honoring your father and mother. That's loving your neighbor, because they're your neighbors. Not stealing, not lying, not coveting, not bearing false witness. All of these things are loving your neighbor as yourself. You wouldn't want anyone to do those things to you. Our Lord kind of makes it accessible. He simplifies it for us because sometimes we're a little hard of heart. Let me boil it down to you. Get to the point. Love me with all your heart, mind, and soul. Love the Father with all your heart, mind, and soul. Love the Holy Spirit with all your heart, mind, and soul. And love your neighbor as yourself. If you can get these things right, you'll be doing okay. Last night I was at Adoration, and I was reading a little bit of Scripture for a period of time. And I was reading the first letter of St. John. And there's a lot of imagery of light in that letter. There's a lot of imagery of love. He talks a lot about love. So when we're reading this gospel passage today, love the Lord your God with all your heart, with all your mind, with all your soul, I can't help but think of 1 John. But when I was reading this, there was a part that stuck out to me in chapter 2, right around verse 12. He's writing, "I am writing to you, children, because your sins have been forgiven for his name's sake. I'm writing to you, fathers, because you know him who is from the beginning. I am writing to you, young men, because you have conquered the evil one. I write to you, children, because you know the Father. I write to you, fathers, because you know him who is from the beginning. I write to you, young men, because you are strong and the word of God remains in you and you have conquered the evil one." There's a lot of repetition. I'm writing to you, children, because your sins have been forgiven for his name's sake. I'm writing to you, fathers. So to the children, he writes two times. Your sins have been forgiven for his name's sake. I'm writing to you, children, because you know the Father. To the fathers, he writes, because you know him who is from the beginning. He says the exact same thing twice. And then to the young men, he says, because you have conquered the evil one. Because you are strong and the word of God remains in you and you have conquered the evil one. And I couldn't help but think of the sacrament of reconciliation. We had that last night with Adoration. It was our monthly Luke's night of Adoration, confessions. There's some quiet worship or praise and worship style music. There's periods of silence. We pray night prayer together. It's really a wonderful evening at my parish, but the confession component of that. You know, how many times am I embarrassed, ashamed, afraid to go to confession because I don't want to admit my failings? And I think that's been universally true for all of us. At some point, we have been hesitant to go to confession because we don't want to go in there and say, "Father, bless me, Father, for I have sinned. I've sinned. I've messed up. I've made mistakes. I failed. Bless me, Father, for I'm a knucklehead. You know, bless me, Father, I am hopeless. Look at what I did. I'm embarrassed. I'm ashamed. I'm guilty. I don't like it. I don't want to talk about it. I don't want to admit it." And yet those feelings of embarrassment, of shame, perhaps of pride, that keep us out of the confessional. And go back to that first verse. I am writing to you, children, because your sins have been forgiven for his name's sake, for the greater glory of God. God created you out of love. God redeemed you out of love. But the God who created you without your consent will not save you without your consent. You can refuse his love. You can refuse his forgiveness. You can refuse his mercy. You can wallow in unrepentant mortal sin. I refuse to go and repent because, you know, I don't know that it is that bad. Or I refuse to go and repent because I'm embarrassed to say it out loud. It's too great a sin. Look at what I did and how terrible. I don't want to talk about it. And then we stay in that unforgiven state of mortal sin, and we don't receive the forgiveness of God. And if our mindset is us, what I did, what I failed to do, how I messed up, then yeah, we're not going to want to go in there. We don't like doing that, but that's the mindset that keeps me out of the confessional, and it's a childish mindset when I have it, and I hate it. Because it's the devil succeeding in manipulating my pride and my emotion. I'm letting him get to me with shame and guilt. I don't want to go to Father and say, bless me, Father, for I have sinned and I did this. I mentioned earlier this week we had Mike Roberts out at my parish as well. And we had our Bar CIA event. We had a wonderful evening. He was talking about St. Faustina. And one of the things he said was, St. Faustina writes, the greater the sin, the greater our Lord's mercy. So then I think about this line he writes to the young men. You know, I'm writing to you fathers because you know him who is from the beginning. He says that twice. But to the young men, he says, I'm writing to you young men. This is back to the first letter of John. St. John writes, I'm writing to you young men because you have conquered the evil one. I'm writing to you young men because you are strong and the word of God remains in you and you have conquered the evil one. Well, how do you conquer the evil one? You don't. I don't. Jesus does. And then invites us to be part of it. How? By going to confession. Bless me, Father, for I have sinned and I have done these things that might be mild or they might be terrible. And I've done them, and I own up to them, and I'm sorry because they offend you who are all good and deserving of all my love, and because I fear the loss of heaven and the pains of hell. Whether it's perfect contrition, imperfect contrition, we're going because we're sorry, and we want to be back in right relationship with our Lord, and we know we have to own up to it. We muster that courage to say, bless me, Father, for I have sinned, and it might be a big one. But because we're repentant, because we're contrite, because we have a firm purpose of amendment, because we make a sacramental confession, because we own it, because we turn it over to Jesus through the ministry of the church, Jesus offers us through the priest in the words of absolution, pardon and peace and forgiveness and absolution for our sins. And that is how the evil one is conquered in that moment, because it all goes back to the cross. And it's beautiful. Let's pray. In the name of the Father, and of the Son, and of the Holy Spirit. Amen. Glory be to the Father, and to the Son, and to the Holy Spirit, as it was in the beginning, is now, and ever shall be, world without end. Amen. Mary, Mother of the Church, pray for us. Saint Joseph, Terror of Demons, pray for us. Our own guardian angels and patron saints, pray for us. In the name of the Father, and of the Son, and of the Holy Spirit. Amen. So if you've been holding yourself back from going to confession, it's been a while and you need to go, don't be afraid. Muster up the courage, because it's not about what you did. It's about what Jesus did to forgive your sins. Have courage. Join our Lord as he conquers the evil one. For all of us here at Covenant Network, I'm Adam Wright. Thanks for being with us on Roadmap to Heaven. Don't forget to pray your rosary today.
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3: In the name of the Father, and of the Son, and of the Holy Spirit. Amen. Daily prayer for the holy souls. Immortal God, Holy Lord, Father, and Protector of all you have created, we raise our hearts to you today for those who have passed out of this mortal life. In your loving mercy, Father of all, be pleased to receive them in your heavenly company and forgive the failings and faults that they may have done from human frailty. Your only Son, Christ, our Savior, suffered so cruelly that he might deliver them from the second death. By his merits, may they share in the glory of his victory over sin and death. For all the faithful who have died, we pray, but in particular for those dear to us, parents, relatives, and friends. Nor do we forget all who did good to us while on earth, who helped us by their prayers, sacrifice, and example. We pray also for any who may have done us harm and stand in special need of your forgiveness. May the merits and prayers of our Virgin Mother Mary and those of all the angels and saints speak for us and assist them now. This we ask in Christ's name. Amen.

0: aspirations during the day, during the quarantina of St. Louis. In the name of the Father, and of the Son, and of the Holy Spirit. Amen. May thy name, O Lord, be known and blessed at all times and in all places. Holy Mary, reign over us, thou and thy Son, Jesus. Amen.
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6: It's time once again for Mother Angelica Answering the Call. 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I'm Doug Keck, joined as always by my co-host, EWTN chaplain, Father Joseph Mary Wolf. 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
7: Always good to be with you too, Doug, and just to glean some more of the gems that Mother Angelica shared with our viewers over the years.
6: Let's take a look at our topics for today. Faith is not a magic formula. What not repenting looks like, that's interesting. Baptize your child, definitely. And how can I listen to the Holy Spirit? Let's first get to the idea that faith is not a magic formula. Do you find people who think it's supposed to work like that?
7: I used to think that way, too, you know, that if we just had enough faith, if we did the right prayers, if we did everything correctly, then we should get what we're asking for. Well, the Lord gives us what we're asking for, but maybe not in the way that we're asking it for. He's giving us that or something better. And I was thinking about Mother Angelica's own experience when she had that major cerebral hemorrhage.
6: Right.
7: How many people were praying for her and praying for her and praying and praying. And she never fully regained her use of speech. She was such a great communicator. And we could ask why she was having such a positive effect. And yet, when you saw the fruit in her own soul, you saw the fruit in other people's lives who came to see her, and just her acceptance of her being bedridden for many years, she began to glow, I think, with divine life in her through that surrender.
6: And that's the kind of situation where it's so contraindicated to what's assigned, counterintuitive, that it shows it's really God who's doing the work.
7: And we really can trust him. And I think that's what's helped me, you know, seeing things like that with Mother Angelica and learning from her, of course, that it helps us to trust him in the troubles of our lives. We all have troubles. And sometimes we're kind of on shaky ground, we think, and we're worried, we're anxious. But when we see that God has our good in mind, he's going to turn it to good in some way. We can't perceive it perhaps right now. We don't understand. But we don't have to understand. He does.
6: And she talks about, as so many times she has, about the present moment and accepting the present moment, no matter how painful. And this was an interesting comment. She says, sometimes faith wavers when we try to understand.
7: All right. So again, Lord, I don't understand, but I don't have to understand. You know, and that's all that matters.
6: And I can trust you that good will come out of it, ultimately. And that is, faith is not a magic formula.
2: We have a call.
8: Hello?
9: Hello?
2: Where are you from?
9: I'm from New York.
2: And what can I do for you?
9: Well, my question is, I have a mother. I have a brother who's mentally ill. He lives with my mother. And she cannot accept his illness. She feels that God was not fair to her because he was a very brilliant young man. He was excelling in a lot of things, and then when it came time for him to get out into the world, he just couldn't cope, and he became mentally ill, and now she's very bitter herself. Now, what could I tell Mother to comfort her? Is there any way that I can, because she would like her son well, and we know, well, anything is possible with God, but so far, I guess God didn't want to make him well, so so she's got to live with this. We all got to live with this.
8: Does he, has he gone to for help with the medical doctors and all?
9: Well, he's done all of that, but now he's given up. He doesn't want to do anymore.
8: But is he just afraid to go out and face the world, or what?
9: Well, he's homebound, yeah. He just doesn't do anything.
8: Well, the cross is always hard. You know, we can't think that faith is going to take away the cross. It's not. Sick people have faith, and people that are in dire straits can have faith, but it doesn't, it's not a magic formula that just erases everything. Faith is the acceptance of the present moment, no matter how painful. See? And it's acceptance of the good in the present moment with perfect knowledge that it comes from God and not from me. Faith is the basis of humility. I can't be humble unless I have deep faith, because I have to know that God does it all. And I don't know exactly what you can tell your mother. If you say it's God's will, I think she'll be very bitter, or more bitter than she is now, because she can't equate this loving, compassionate God willing this. He may not ordain it. See, some fear, or maybe some natural fear in your brother, began the ball rolling. We only know what we have to face. And what I would tell your mother is to give this young man to Mary, and know that maybe her son is saving many souls. Maybe her suffering is saving many souls. We all have a cross. And sometimes you can take that cross away. It's there and permitted by God for my good. That much I know. But faith is not that magic formula. And you should tell your mother, let's pray together. And what do we pray for? Faith. Pray for faith. See, our Lord said we're going to have a daily cross. And this is your mother's daily cross. We have to look up. See, faith makes you look up to the Lord and say, Lord, thy will be done. I love you. Take care of my son. Grant that one day he may be in thy kingdom. I accept this as my personal cross. Save souls. Save the young. Save teenagers. Save them from this kind of cross. See, it's not natural to carry a cross. We want to always avoid it. The more we avoid it, the more we work against it, the heavier it gets. Why don't you say to your mom, you know, we don't understand this. Sometimes faith wavers when we try to understand. How do you understand a young 6-7-year-old boy run over and killed by a drunk? Nobody can understand that. It's not something you want. It's not logical. We have that cross, and we have to bear that cross. But faith is the one. There's that one beautiful virtue that allows me to say with a broken heart and tears in my eyes, thy will be done. And what did Our Lady say when she saw her son's beard torn out and him spit upon, crowned with thorns? Pray to her. Yeah, I don't know if you're Catholic or not, but why don't you just go over with your mom and say, Mom, why don't we pray the rosary together? Why don't you take that young man before the Eucharist and say, Jesus, heal my brother. See, let's try and do something for him. And I'll have all my sisters pray for him in particular, that our dear Lord will look upon him with great love. Compassion.
6: Moving ahead to our next question, what not repenting looks like. What do you mean not repenting?
7: Yes, and it's a question about a sin against the Holy Spirit. And a lot of people get anxious about that. They say, and I've been asked that, I think I committed this sin against the Holy Spirit. Am I damned forever? Is there no way I can turn around? And of course, the answer is no. You couldn't have committed that. Because what the sin against the Holy Spirit is that you're going to resist the promptings of the Holy Spirit to return to the Lord, to repent. You're going to resist that, resist it,

0: We can't have committed that sin because
1: exactly.
0: It's just the opposite of what it means. Mm-hmm. And remember, despair, forget about despair, have faith. Let's see what Mother has to say, what not repenting looks like.
2: And we have a phone call. Hello?
3: Hello.
2: Where are you from?
3: Albuquerque, New Mexico.
2: Wonderful. And what is your question?
3: Well, Mother Angelica, I've been starting to read the Bible, and in Luke chapter 12, verse 10, it says, anyone who says a word against the Son of Man can be forgiven, but whoever says evil things against the Holy Spirit will not be forgiven.
2: Right.
3: And I don't understand that scripture.
2: Okay. A person that despairs means that I feel that my sins are greater than God's mercy, so that person does not ask for forgiveness and does not repent. That's a sin against the Holy Spirit. Why? If you don't repent and you're not sorry, how could you get to heaven? Huh? How in the world? Presumption is a serious sin also. It says, well, look, I can sin all I want. God is merciful, and there is no hell. Then you get rooted in sin. You remember what our Lord said to the Pharisees one side? They said, I understand. Oh, he said, you say you understand. You shall die in your sin, because they were ignorant. They would not allow themselves to be enlightened by the Lord himself. So you see, your will is set against God. It is not any of breaking the Ten Commandments unless any or all of them are committed with full, deliberate act of the will. I know that's a mortal sin, but you've been forgiven of mortal sins in confession. But this is sin against the Holy Spirit is if at death you refuse to repent, then you thrust yourself away from forgiveness, see? I was talking to a priest not too long ago, and I said, Father, have you ever seen anyone you thought that committed a sin against the Holy Spirit at their deathbed? He said, oh, yeah. He said, I'll never forget it. That I went to see this man every day. He refused to go to confession. He said he hated God. So he said, I went this day and I said, look, just tell me. He got angry. He took the crucifix I had in my hand and threw it against the wall. He said, I don't want to repent. At that moment, he died. That's a sin against the Holy Spirit, you see. He did not want to be forgiven. Don't be scrupulous and say, well, I did this. You may be tempted with a lot of things. That's not the gift. That's not the sin against the Holy Spirit. And why can't it be forgiven? Do you understand why? Because the soul doesn't want forgiveness. See, it's not something on God's side. God is always ready to forgive.
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0: And we appreciate you once again staying with us for part two of Mother Angelica answering the call. Father Joseph Mary Wolf's here along with me, Doug Kecht, co-host of this program. Let's talk about our topic, baptize your child. I'm assuming we agree mm-hmm. with that, right, Father?
5: Definitely. And Mother said it took a few months before she was baptized, so the pastor said, why didn't you wait till she walked, you know, in here? So with Mother's characteristic humor. But they were waiting for her godparents. And one of the things that people should know is that you can have a proxy. So if you wanted someone to be a sponsor or a godparent for a marriage or for a baptism, that you can have a proxy stand in the place of that person. So you don't have to wait. And that's what as encouraged here by Mother.

0: too. Don't wait for the baptism of your infant.
1: Right. And again, I know in the old days, a lot of times it was within weeks they tried to get a baby baptized. Mm-hmm. And many times it were godparents, because sometimes the parents weren't even able to attend. Sometimes the mother was still recovering.
0: You know, and it will be for that child then to ratify the faith. And mother brings that out too. You're going to form that child in the faith. And then at the Easter Vigil, we do this every year. Easter Vigil, Easter Sunday, we renew our baptismal promises. It's a way in which we say, yes, if I was baptized as an infant, I choose anew the Lord in my life.
1: Absolutely. So we highly endorse the idea of baptizing your child. Here's what Mother had to say.
2: We have another call. Hello?
3: Yes, Mother.
2: Now, what can I do for you?
3: I have a question.
2: Okay.
3: Is there a time limit that you, is bad to wait before you have a child baptized? We have a baby, and we're probably not going to be able to do it till the end of the year. Is that going to be a problem?
2: Well, it's not a problem. It's just that you keep the child in darkness all this time. I mean, you want to. Is there some reason it can't be baptized now? Are you there? You're gone. You know, I was born in April, baptized in September. And you know why I was baptized in September? Because I was waiting for my godparents to come back from Italy. What happened if I died between April and September? But you see, the priest looked at me, my mother said, and said, well, why didn't you wait till she walked? Now, I'm supposing there is a good reason. I don't know what the reason is. But try not to put off baptism. Because you see, this Trinity, we need to follow the mandate of Jesus here. He said, we must be baptized. We cannot enter the kingdom unless you're baptized in water and the Spirit. And we need to have our children baptized as early as possible. Early as possible. We know, and maybe this is just kind of exaggerated, but a woman wrote and said that she had a child, and when the child was born, she had a priest there after it was born and put in a little cradle, you know what they do. And he went in there and had it all masked up, and he baptized the baby. That's what you call quick. But there has to be some kind of time limit, and that's a long time. There's many months here now that you're waiting, and I take it there must be some very serious reason that you would wait so long. But if you're asking my opinion, if it could be done sooner, I certainly would do that. And there again, you know, you don't have to, it's not a matter of the child understanding, it's a matter of you understanding and your godparents understanding. You see, it says right here, it talks about it, that it is baptized in the faith of the church. See, it's baptized in the faith of the church, proclaimed by you, the parent, the godparents, and everybody present proclaims that this child, you see, is born again. See, it's the faith of the church that enters into this child. And that's why it's so important that we, see, the children must subsequently be formed in the faith in which they have been baptized. That's where you come in. The foundation for the process being the sacrament they have received. The object of the Christian formation is to which children are entitled. See, it says children are entitled to baptism. Is to lead them gradually from early infancy to understand and discern the plan of God for them. See how important that is? That's very important. It says they will be able to ratify the faith in which they have been baptized. See?
1: And wrapping things up for this week's show is, how can I listen to the Holy Spirit? Is it that difficult, Father?
0: We need discernment, right? And Mother talks about enlisting somebody who can help you to discern. And I like, she has these three questions, you know. And again, it's about the positive. Is this going to be something positive for the glory of God, for my own soul, for my family? And if we see something positive that's going to help people to grow in faith, hope, and love, it's going to glorify God, then, and we have the discernment of someone else, then it's likely it's from God, or at least it's something good.
1: Right, moving in the right direction. Mm-hmm. And she also points out that if there's confusion involved, mm-hmm. it's not the Holy Spirit.
0: Right, that there's a certain consistency, there's a certain peace, and to pray until we have that peace. We don't have to rush into everything. You know, we live in an instant culture. We like instant answers. But sometimes the Lord says, wait, now is not the time. Persevere in prayer and trust. This difficulty that you're going through, it's rotting. It's bringing about some good in your soul. And so sometimes we patiently pray, persevere, and trust.
1: And she's also talking about the seven gifts of the Holy Spirit and makes the point, maybe just ask for the one you need the most.
0: Invoke the Holy Spirit every day. I encourage you to do that. And yeah, that's a good one. Holy Spirit, you know which one I need the most. Give me that gift.
1: How can I listen to the Holy Spirit?
2: Well, there goes that one. Oh, dear. We have another call. Hello?
4: Hello, Mother.
2: Where are you from?
4: New York.
2: And what is your question?
4: I had a question about listening to what the Spirit is saying and to be docile to the Spirit's action in our own lives. Could you explain this?
2: I think we will always know God's will because the Spirit does not act in confusion. See? The Spirit will always tell you in peace. He never speaks in confusion. If you're confused, just keep praying. Pray until the confusion leaves you. When there's a duty to accomplish or something you feel is God's will, you have to ask yourself a few questions. Number one, is it for the honor and glory of God? Number two, is it for your own good? Are you going to get holier? Are you going to get closer to God? Will you live a happier life? Number three, is it for the good of your family? Okay. Is it going to help them? So you have a kind of rule of thumb, and that's a rule of thumb. Now, if our dear Lord asks you to do something, He will give you peace. If no peace comes, wait. Don't move. Don't act on anything. Just pray. Well, I wanted to get all of these seven gifts in for you, so I'm sorry I didn't ask sooner for more questions. However, ask the Holy Spirit to give you all of these seven. Just that. You don't have to remember them. Say, Holy Spirit, I want all seven gifts, and especially the one I need the most. I need the most. And when you do that, realize that somehow you may not feel it, but you will definitely get something this Sunday. I guarantee it. And I am being inspired by the Holy Spirit to ask you or remind you to put us between your gas and electric bill. In fact, I got a card the other day. It said, "You remind me of my gas, electric, and telephone bill." This is a Hallmark card. And it said, but just like those bills, you turn the page, I forgot your birthday. Well, please don't follow that card. Put us, place us, write us in, put us on your refrigerator, anywhere, between your gas, electric, and telephone bill. We've been asked by the Spirit, by the Word of God, Jesus, to spread His Word and the beauty of His church throughout the world, throughout America, for your children, your grandchildren, for everyone in this country to come to the reality that God is their Father and we must respect and honor and glorify Him. So don't forget us. It takes a lot to run this network, a lot. But Jesus spent more than what we spent. He gave his entire life for you and I. And so, an imitation of Jesus, we want to give all we can. Our health, our strength, our talents, and your money. That was very good. I could say more, but I've only got 5 seconds, so I think I said enough. God bless you, and bye now.
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0: Welcome to the History of Westward Expansion of the Catholic Church. This half-hour program is a look at American church history from a St. Louis perspective. We are the beneficiaries of the extensive research done by our historian and teacher, Monsignor Michael Witt. I'm Teresa Holman, and I'm honored to have the opportunity to spend this time learning more about our history and faith. Thank you for joining us. Welcome, Monsignor.
2: Thank you, Teresa.
0: We are in show number 21 in volume 2.
2: Excellent.
0: We are moving along and having a great time here. I believe last time we left off, we were talking about some of the early parishes in St. Louis.
2: Right, yes. We talked about two, one being St. John the Apostle and Evangelist, which is downtown, but back at that time, it was the end of the road.
0: And literally. Now it's very downtown now it's if very... you're not from St. Louis.
2: Yeah, that's right. And then the other was St. Michael's on the near north side, no longer with us, but a fine church at that particular time. Today we're going to take a look at two German churches.
0: Okay, great.
2: One of those being Most Holy Trinity, which is a great church. And anyone traveling on Highway 70 can look over and see those two spires there, and what a beautiful church that is. Of course, it was a much more humble church building when it was first founded. And then we're also going to take a look at Saints Peter and Paul downtown.
0: Oh, okay, great.
2: So, yeah, so, and we're looking at Holy Trinity. We're looking at an area of North St. Louis that at the time was called Bremen, named after the German town in North Germany. It was populated by Germans. Most of them were Catholic, and they were from the area of Westphalia. Mm-hmm. They have a lot of Catholics from that area. They had been attending St. Joseph's Church on Biddle Street.
0: And is that the same?
2: Yes, it is.
0: It is the same.
2: Yeah. The building is not the same.
0: Sure.
2: That's going to be built a little bit later on, but it's the same place.
0: Which is now the Shrine of St. Joseph.
2: Yes, and well worth visiting, of course, also.
0: Yes.
2: These are just some real treasures. But if you were to walk from 14th and Mallinckrodt, where a Most Holy Trinity is,
0: yes,
2: down to St. Joseph, that's a pretty good hike.
0: But that seems like a long way.
2: It is, and especially when the weather is not real good. And that's, these people had to do that. That was, they were living there up in Bremen. They would have to walk to Mass at St. Joseph's. And the interesting thing is that they passed St. Michael's along the way.
0: But that wasn't a German parish.
2: God, it was English-speaking. And so they, rather than learn English or whatever, they continued on walking all the way down. At one point, during the winter of 1848, there was a delegation of some six men living up in Bremen that went to the Vicar General for German Affairs. This was Father Joseph Melker. Remember, he's the man who goes over to Germany three times and does a wonderful recruiting. They met with him and they petitioned for a parish in that area. After listening to their arguments and all, he suggested they wait for a year and bring it up again a year from now. So they immediately made arrangements to meet with Archbishop Kenrick. And they presented the same case, and he was much more sympathetic to their cause than Father Melker was. But one of the reasons for that was they were also able to show that the diocese would not have to pay anything for property. They had two gifts of property. And one of those came from the Mallinckrodt family. And of course, it's a big chemical company today. Mallinckrodt's very much located in that area. And that was on the corner of 11th and Mallinckrodt. And then another family, this is the Bernard Farrer family. He was a prominent doctor in St. Louis at the time. They gave another on 14th Street, which is where the church is today. The first church then was dedicated on the Feast of Holy Trinity of 1849 and therefore was named Most Holy Trinity. but it had difficulties right from the very beginning. For one thing, the founding pastor only stayed with them for 11 months, and then he left. This was Father Theodore Lorenzen. I don't know why he left after 11 months, but that's tough on a parish to have a founding pastor that's not even there for a full year. He's going to be replaced by Father Joseph Blairer. He's one of the Melker men.
0: Okay.
2: He had been recruited from Germany. And he arrives, and he stays only for 1 year.
0: Wow.
2: And then he'll leave. In 1850, they're going to get another priest. Now, this is their third priest in less than 3 years. This is Father John Anselm. Father Anselm is going to build the first permanent church. It's going to be a brick building. Prior to that, they've been basically worshiping in a wooden structure.
0: Okay.
2: So now a real brick church is being built. Baptisms rose to over 150 a year. And the weddings were backed up to almost one a week. So this is one thriving parish. Everything was fine, so much so that he needed an associate or an assistant. Back in those days, they called him an assistant. And so arriving on the scene is a very popular young priest by the name of Father Francis Goller. It's G-O-L-L-E-R. He looked like a boy. He's short, has a cherub face, you know, and he's just very, very popular with the people. They really adopt him, you know. And however, the fact is that because he was so popular, Father Anselm was jealous of him, and so things did not get along well between the two priests, and ultimately it became so difficult for Father Goller that he petitioned the Archbishop to be transferred, and so he was. However, as a result of that, the parishioners blamed their pastor for the transfer, and ultimately he himself, Father Anselm, was transferred also to a very, very different kind of a setting. He became the first resident pastor of St. Anne's in French Village, a tiny little village. His mission church was St. Philomena in Bloomsdale, which is now St. Agnes. Both of those parishes are still there today. Of course, now at this point, St. Anne in French Village is a mission church, and the one in Bloomsdale, of course, is a very thriving parish.
0: Yeah, it's a nice parish.
2: Yeah. Now we've had three parishes founded north of the city. You have St. John's on Washington, St. Michael's on Clinton, and Most Holy Trinity on Mallinckrodt. The fourth parish is going to be south. That's going to be in an up-and-coming part of the town that is growing rapidly. It's called Soulard, okay? And it's named after Antoine Soulard. You go back to before the Louisiana Purchase, Antoine Soulard was a surveyor for the Spanish government. He'd been a naval officer and had worked with the Spanish government, acting as their official surveyor. He is counted among the old Creole elite of St. Louis, what the Americans call the Junta. By 1841, the city of St. Louis then was given permission by the state legislature to expand, and it did by annexing that whole area, which was as of yet undeveloped.
0: Okay, Soulard.
2: Okay. Soulard was undeveloped.
0: It's so close.
2: I know.
0: Downtown.
2: I know.
0: Again, I still consider that downtown.
2: Yeah.
0: That's amazing.
2: But what happens is then, as a result of that, the people that own that old property down there have an opportunity to make some real money.
0: Sure.
2: That's exactly what's going to happen then. One of those who is to stand to make a lot of money off of this is Julia Soulard. She's the widow of Antoine Soulard. She's the daughter of Gabriel Sire, at that time the wealthiest man in St. Louis. And so she becomes a developer herself and does very well for herself developing that area. Along with that, another owner of lots of property in that area is Sophie Choteau, and she's the granddaughter-in-law of Pierre Laclede and the widow of Auguste Pierre Choteau. Two of the biggest real estate developers in St. Louis are both widows. Included in that is another relative, an in-law of the Choteaus. This is Joseph Pepin. Also, Bernard Pratt Jr., who is the son of a prominent fur trader. And this is that Pratt family that is so prominent. The first American priest in the diocese is Father Pratt of that family. This is the family that when Rose Philippine and her sisters arrived in St. Louis. They hosted them before they moved out to St. Charles. So they've got some real roots in St. Louis, you know. And so here, again, you have Bernard Pratt Jr. being quite a developer. He also had served as mayor of St. Louis in 1844. And then added to him is Louis Le Baume, who was an investor in railroad, real early development of railroads. And he's going to get involved in developing this area too, as well as Louis Bogey, who was a lawyer, a banker, U.S. senator, an investor in the Pilot Knob Ironworks, as well as an investor in the Wigan Ferry, which is the only way to get across the Mississippi River. They had a monopoly on the ferry boats. And of course, there was no bridge across the Missouri at that point. A lot of money there and a lot of investment. You also have some newcomers that arrive on the scene. And one of those is a 34-year-old lawyer from Massachusetts. So he moves to St. Louis and gets involved in real estate in the same area and has the good sense of marrying into a prominent St. Louis family. This is Anne Russell. Wow. It's the daughter of William Russell, who had replaced Antoine Soulard as the surveyor. He was made surveyor of this region by Thomas Jefferson himself. He did very well for himself. And being surveyor means that you're the first one to come in and you see the property first. And if you've got the money, here's the opportunity to grab up
0: you
2: the
0: take
2: best.
0: That piece.
2: That's right. Russell certainly did. And so this lawyer, his name is Thomas Allen. By the way, you're probably thinking about some of the streets' names.
0: Yes, I am.
2: Aren't they? They're coming out. This is where it comes from. And so when his father-in-law died, Thomas Allen then and his wife, Anne, move into the father-in-law's mansion, which is in that area. He then turns around and buys another 30 acres that are contiguous to their property. He's got a big chunk of property down there. And then he hires the city engineer, a man by the name of William Cousins, to come in and lay out a plat in straight streets and uniform lots. One of the ideas behind this is to maximize the real estate. You have long, thin lots, okay? And so these houses are going to be close together. And so the very look of South St. Louis,
0: yes,
2: of that part of Soulard, is being formed by people like Thomas Allen,
0: okay,
2: and William Cousins and all. So once the plat then is filed with the city of St. Louis and he gets permission to begin building on it and the streets are being set, Thomas Allen then enters into what one of the historians of St. Louis calls the landed political elite. That's Eric Sandweiss. He's done some really good work on early St. Louis. Now, in order to make this happen, you got to get people to want to move into that area. And so Allen is a very shrewd fellow, and he happens to run into a very shrewd bishop by the name of Bishop Kenrick. And the two of them worked a deal into what's called the first addition of Soulard. And the deal is that Allen would sell an entire city block to the archdiocese, and the down payment would be only $100. And then over the next several years, the rest of it would be paid for, which is only $4,809. So it's a pretty good deal financially. In exchange, the archbishop then would establish a parish there, and that, of course, would be Saints Peter and Paul Parish for the German community. Now, there are Germans living in this area, but now a lot of Germans want to move into the area because it's, believe it or not, walking distance to downtown.
0: Mm-hmm.
2: And at the same time, now they have their own parish. And so a lot of German Catholics now move into that Soulard area. As a result of that, is, you know, the houses are bought up and mortgages are set and all that. And so Allen makes a killing off of it.
0: Mm-hmm.
2: Thomas Allen invested $8,000 in this project. By 1853, he had made $50,000 off
0: of
2: it.
0: Wow.
2: So the diocese begins building the first church. They lay a foundation. And at that point, they found a priest, a pastor. And this is Father Simon Seigrist. And Father Seigrist is German, but he's from that part of France where people speak German.
0: Okay.
2: Basically from Alsace.
0: Mm-hmm.
2: He was also a Melker's man. He had been recruited to come to St. Louis. He was a student at the University of Strasbourg and arrived in St. Louis in 1847. And so a year and a half after his ordination, he's now named the founding pastor of Saints Peter and Paul. He arrives there, finds nothing but a foundation for a church, and then begins working on a brick structure, which ultimately is going to cost $18,000. The congregation grew rapidly, just like up in Holy Trinity. A lot of families moving in, a lot of baptisms, a lot of weddings. Things are looking really good. But one of the things that we find out is that Father Sigrist is no financier. He has no sense of money at all. And the parish, beginning with a debt of $18,000, gets worse and worse and worse. And it has nothing to do with retiring debt. It's just the cash flow. He can't manage cash. And it got so bad that they had to let one of the assistant priests go. So there were three priests assigned to the parish. He couldn't afford all three priests.
0: Wow.
2: And so both of them were reassigned. And then he was given another priest, a newly minted priest by the name of Francis Galler. Remember that Francis Galler didn't do well up at Holy Trinity because the pastor up there and he didn't get along. They was jealous of him. And so he arrives now at Saints Peter and Paul, and the same thing happened. He arrives, and he's got that cherub face, and he's a nice guy, and everybody likes him, and all the parishioners like him. And what makes matters worse is that the parishioners, by now, a lot of the parishioners are very upset with their pastor because he's ruining the parish financially.
0: Because of the money problems.
2: Yeah. And so what they do is they gyrate toward God, you know. You see how that happens?
0: Yes, yes, yes.
2: Yeah.
0: Yes.
2: And the same thing happened with Father Sigrist. Father Galler, to his credit, would not entertain those people. He was loyal to his pastor right to the very end. But the same was not true the other way around. Father Sigrist just thought Father Galler was undermining him, and he succeeded in turning the whole rectory household against Father Galler, so that the secretaries and the cleaning people and everybody else just really treated him badly. You know, this poor Father Galler, you feel so sorry for him, a young priest, and now he's had two really bad experiences and all. So he goes to the Archbishop, and he goes to Archbishop Kenrick and says, "I'm sorry, it's just not working out." He said, "I need a transfer, and I think maybe St. Louis isn't for me. Could I find another diocese?" Kenrick said, "No, you're not leaving St. Louis. You're not leaving Saints Peter and Paul. You're going to stay there. You'll be the pastor." So the end result is that Father Sigrist is transferred. He's very upset over this, as you can well imagine. He has some following on his own. He actually toyed with the idea of setting up his own parish and causing a schism, but in the end realized that that was the wrong thing to do. And so instead, Archbishop Kenrick found a position for him in Indianapolis, a German parish there, where he wouldn't have to deal with finances. And he spent the rest of his life serving this parish in Indianapolis and was a wonderful priest there. He died in 1873. Let's take a look at Father Galler. He was merely 25 years old when he became the pastor of Saints Peter and Paul.
0: 25?
2: 25.
0: Wow.
2: Yeah. He had a very good mind, very bright, very well trained. Before coming to America, he's also a Melker man. He was studying at the University of Tübingen, studying theology with the intention of being ordained a priest for the Diocese of Paderborn.
0: Uh-huh.
2: Okay, when he was released from Paderborn by the bishop and made his way then to St. Louis. He was ordained on November 1st of 1855. Now, that's a date that St. Louisans should be aware of, because that was the date of the tragedy of the train wreck on the Gasconade River.
0: Yeah, we talked just a little bit ago about the railroad. That made me think of that.
2: Yeah, he and one other Melker man, this is Father Caspar Dobiner, were ordained at that time. That's one of the reasons why no Catholic clergy were involved in that train wreck, because they were all at Mass on All Saints Day and at this ordination. Well, so he's ordained in 1855. 1858, he becomes the pastor of Saints Peter and Paul. He will remain there until his death on August 18th of 1910.
0: Wow.
2: he was
0: the pastor from 58 to 1910.
2: Yeah. Could you imagine a 52-year, quite incredible.
0: He had a rough start, but he must have ended well.
2: He ended very well. I'll tell you, he has a lot of influence. He's someone we're going to be looking at for many, many programs.
0: Okay.
2: You know, here's a man that most people today don't know the name Francis Gollar.
0: I don't know. I admit.
2: But we should. I mean, we really should.
0: We will after these shows, right?
2: Got it. That's right. Here's a man who had steeped himself, University of Tübingen, one of the great universities mm-hmm. of Germany, steeped himself in the writings of St. Augustine, of Thomas Aquinas, of St. Bonaventure. It's Father Gollar who's going to build that great Gothic church that is there today. Those efforts are going to cost the parish $92,000.
0: Wow.
2: Yeah, $92,000. And that's when it was completed in 1875. Now, when you think about $92,000 back in those days, and then take a look, if you get down to St. Genevieve, that beautiful church that's down there,
0: yes.
2: That I believe that cost $27,000.
0: Well, we haven't been talking anywhere numbers like that for any of these churches.
2: Yeah.
0: Wow.
2: Yeah. The best part is the congregation paid it off.
0: Mm-hmm.
2: It was entirely debt-free by 1887.
0: Wow.
2: You know, more buildings followed, a rectory. The steeple tower was put on a little bit later on. These are poor people, and this is a beautiful European-style church. Any city in Europe would be proud to have that church. And he said the following. He said, I wanted this church to be as beautiful as possible, that the poor, of whom there are many among us, might also have a beautiful house which they could call their own. You know, so they're going to be living in these little flats in the Soulard area, and, you know, there's nothing to talk about there
0: right.
2: and all. But when they have friends or relatives come or whatever, they'll point over to that church and say, that's my parish. That's my church. And they'd have something to be proud of.
0: That is beautiful.
2: It is. And, of course, it's all to the worship of God.
0: Right, absolutely. And we should, still my belief, we should make our churches as beautiful as we can.
2: I feel the same way.
0: We went through a time where I don't think that was the way.
2: Yeah, the era of bad taste. Yeah. Next time around, I want to talk about Father Gollar and education, because he's a very big proponent of Catholic education, and we're going to see some of the things that he accomplished from that.
0: Okay. So, that sounds wonderful.
2: Yeah, so quite a guy.
0: Wonderful. Well, shall we close with a prayer and your blessing?
2: Glory be to the Father, to the Son, and to the Holy Spirit.
0: As it was in the beginning, is now, and ever shall be, world without end. Amen.
2: And may Almighty God bless you in the name of the Father, and of the Son, and of the Holy Spirit.
0: Amen. Thank you, Monsignor.
2: Okay.
0: Thank you very much for listening. May God bless you.
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4: Hello, this is Bishop Louis Tilka of the Diocese of Peoria, and I invite you to join with me as we celebrate the beatification of Archbishop Fulton J. Sheen. Beatification will take place September 24th at the Dome of the Americas Center in St. Louis, Missouri. We also have many events surrounding the beatification here in the Diocese of Peoria. 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
5: I'm Mike Roberts, and today is the memorial of St. Pope Pius X, whose concern for the poor was central to his papacy, and who was also a pioneer in promoting the Eucharist for children. Today, let's fast, do penance, and say the rosary, asking him to pray for our country, peace around the world, and that all of our young people grow up to be leaders in our community, guided by Jesus in the Eucharist.
0: Prayer to St. Joseph. O St. Joseph, whose protection is so great, so strong, so prompt before the throne of God, I place in you all my interests and desires. O St. Joseph, do assist me by your powerful intercession and obtain for me from your divine Son all spiritual blessings through Jesus Christ our Lord, so that having engaged here below your heavenly power, I may offer my thanksgiving and homage to the loving fathers. O St. Joseph, I never weary contemplating you and Jesus asleep in your arms. I dare not approach while he reposes near your heart. Press him in my name and kiss his fine head for me, and ask him to return the kiss when I draw my dying breath. St. Joseph, patron of departing souls, pray for us. Amen.

0: The Quarantina of St. Louis for the necessities of the church and of the state. In the name of the Father, and of the Son, and of the Holy Spirit. Amen. May God arise, and may his enemies be scattered. Our Father, who art in heaven, hallowed be thy name. Thy kingdom come, thy will be done, on earth as it is in heaven.
1: Give us this day our daily bread, and forgive us our trespasses, as we forgive those who trespass against us. And lead us not into temptation, but deliver us from evil. Amen.
0: Hail Mary, full of grace, the Lord is with thee. Blessed art thou among women, and blessed is the fruit of thy womb, Jesus.
1: Holy Mary, Mother of God, pray for us sinners, now and at the hour of our death. Amen.
0: Glory be to the Father, and to the Son, and to the Holy Spirit.
1: As it was in the beginning, is now, and ever shall be, world without end. Amen.
0: Our Father, who art in heaven, hallowed be thy name. Thy kingdom come, thy will be done, on earth as it is in heaven.
1: Give us this day our daily bread, and forgive us our trespasses, as we forgive those who trespass against us. And lead us not into temptation, but deliver us from evil. Amen.
0: Hail Mary, full of grace, the Lord is with thee. Blessed art thou among women, and blessed is the fruit of thy womb, Jesus.
1: Holy Mary, Mother of God, pray for us sinners, now and at the hour of our death. Amen.
0: Glory be to the Father, and to the Son, and to the Holy Spirit.
1: As it was in the beginning, is now, and ever shall be, world without end. Amen.
0: Our Father, who art in heaven, hallowed be thy name. Thy kingdom come, thy will be done, on earth as it is in heaven.
1: Give us this day our daily bread, and forgive us our trespasses, as we forgive those who trespass against us. And lead us not into temptation, but deliver us from evil. Amen.
0: Hail Mary, full of grace, the Lord is with thee. Blessed art thou among women, and blessed is the fruit of thy womb, Jesus.
1: Holy Mary, Mother of God, pray for us sinners, now and at the hour of our death. Amen.
0: Glory be to the Father, and to the Son, and to the Holy Spirit.
1: As it was in the beginning, is now, and ever shall be, world without end. Amen.
0: Saint Michael and all the holy angels, pray and fight for us. Saint Peter and all the holy apostles, intercede for us. Saint Ignatius, Saint Teresa, and all the inhabitants of the heavenly Jerusalem, pray for us. In the name of the Father, and of the Son, and of the Holy Spirit. Amen.
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3: This is an EWTN Newslink. I'm Tom Price. The U.S. and South Korean militaries have wrapped up their annual drill 6 days earlier than initially scheduled in a conciliatory gesture toward North Korea. The end of the drill on Friday comes after North Korea said such a step isn't enough to persuade it to return to talks. And Catholic leaders in India are rejecting claims of a Christian conspiracy behind the delay of legislation tightening restrictions on foreign funding. Prime Minister Narendra Modi's government postponed the bill for a second time following opposition from churches and political parties. The government has tightened foreign funding rules in recent years, affecting Catholic and other Christian groups. Critics accuse the government of targeting churches. For more news with a Catholic perspective, visit EWTNnews.com. 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
9: So we're asking you today, are you worried about something bad happening to you or the people you love? 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
5: And that goes for you and the people you care about. If they are the people that are worried about the future and you're not sure how to support them or kind of help them get to a better place with all that, we are here for that too. However, that kind of fear of the future, that worry, that anxiety that we all tend to have about what's coming around the corner and how to handle it well, we are here to help you deal with that and support the people you love in dealing with that more effectively. 877-573-7825.
9: Well, I think it's important to bring up, you know, the other people who are worried or anxious in your life. Even if it's the person you're living with, whether that's your spouse or your parent or your child, no matter how old they are, we can have a different way of worrying than that person we're sharing our home or our life with.
5: So,
9: I think the two of us, all right, I was kind of thrown into worrying very early in my life because of some traumatic circumstances. But I worry by, like, planning. I've gotten through this now because of what we teach, but trying to plan for every eventuality 1,000 years ahead, I will be ready. But I get nervous. I vibrate on a very high level, if you would. My body does. Where you are like, I'm going to solve this problem. I'm going to figure out this. We even call it in the family, you know, you're in Rubik's Cube mode. Yeah. I'm going to figure out this puzzle. I'm going to figure out my next steps. I'm going to get it done. We're both concerned probably about the same things at a particular time.
5: Sure.
9: But we handle it differently. And sometimes, when two people are handling a concern differently, that adds to the anxiety. What if they miss something? That adds to the kind of intensity of feeling, because maybe you start to feel like you're not agreeing with that person or you can't help that person. So there are elements of, we've got our own fears and anxieties, and then what the other person is going through, and then what it's doing to our relationship. So we keep digging down a little farther. But we all need grace in the midst of all that, and we need to figure out how to help ourselves, help the other person, and not let it destroy our relationships.
5: So if you are tired of bracing for impact and worrying about the future and being concerned about those problems coming around the corner that you're not sure how to handle or not even sure what to predict is going to happen, or you're trying to help somebody who is in that place, we are here for you today on More to Life. 877-573-7825. We're really talking about the virtue of hope. And that's really what, you know, because that's the antidote for this kind of anxiety about the future, this sort of bracing for impact. We'll talk more about what hope really means and what it doesn't mean, because there's actually a lot of confusion about it.
9: Well, it's interesting that you should say that, because that is so true. And before the show today, I was talking to our guest who will be on just a little bit later in the show, Rachel Watkins. And she was saying that her husband just kind of is okay with kind of telling himself to expect the worst, because then he's never disappointed. It's like, okay, I know that then he can be surprised by anything that goes well and just celebrate it.
5: I mean, but that's a way to do it.
9: But that's not the kind of virtue of hope that we're talking about. So we'll
5: not
9: be unpacking what that means.
5: Well, and in fact, every day on More to Life, we take a look at the topic of the day through the lens of St. John Paul's theology of the body. And it's, you know, perfectly reasonable to ask, you know, how could some theology possibly help me deal with, you know, my worries about the future? But St. John Paul, when he was Pope, asked a couple of really big questions. Basically, he said, what can Catholicism teach the world about thriving, about really flourishing as a human person, and having the kind of healthy, holy relationships that we all long for? And he wanted to do that because he wanted to show the world that our relationships and the way we live as Catholics really bear witness to the power of God's love and grace in the world. So his answer to those questions became what we now call the theology of the body.
9: And it reminds us that in the beginning, God intended us to live in a world of order and peace and joy and abundance.
5: I like that world.
9: I like that world.
5: I want that world.
9: We all want to be in that world all the time. But unfortunately, that was all lost in the fall. And ever since, the very first seconds after sin entered the world, God began working to make the world orderly, peaceful, joyful, and abundant once again. That's his plan, and it's our destiny. So when we're staring down an uncertain future, and everything in us wants to brace for the worst, our job as Christians is to actually anchor ourselves in hope.
5: Yes, but we also need to be clear about what hope actually is, right? Because for the Christian, hope doesn't just mean telling ourselves, everything's going to magically be okay. I don't have to think about it. Because sometimes it's not okay. I mean, I realize that's probably a shocking thing to hear, but sometimes it's not okay.
9: Yeah, and if you've been like kind of screaming at the radio for the first few minutes of this show, it's not news to you.
5: Yeah, I mean, the reality is some things don't work out the way we wanted them to or planned them to. But real hope is bigger than that. You know, hope doesn't say everything's just going to be all right. Hope says, through God's grace, I have the power to do something to make whatever happens better. And I trust in the Lord who has a plan and wants to teach me how to cooperate with that plan.
9: Well, exactly. So hope isn't passively standing around telling ourselves it'll all work out somehow. That's just wishful thinking. Real hope rolls up its sleeves. It starts by trusting that God intends to use us to bring good out of every situation, if we'll let him.
5: Mm-hmm.
9: And then asking him, Lord, how should I cooperate with your plan for making whatever comes by helping me respond in ways that glorify you, help me be my best, and lovingly challenge the people around me to be their best as well.
5: So the next time fear about the future creeps in, try this. You know, first, remind yourself that God has a plan to make this better. Second, ask him to teach you your part in it. And third, do the next good thing that he puts in front of you. The more we can do that,

0: connecting to the power of God as well. And it's very different from standing around and just doing the wishful thinking. Because wishful thinking deteriorates into worry very quickly because we don't feel a sense of that empowerment. We don't feel like there's something we should be doing. We're just hoping for the best, and that makes us feel very vulnerable. So the kind of hope we're talking about today can help you and the people you love overcome that fear and anxiety. But let's talk about how to put it into practice in your life, in your situation today. 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
1: Okay, we're going to take our concerns to the Lord, and we'll start taking your questions. In the name of the Father, and
0: the Son, and the Holy Spirit. Amen.
1: Lord Jesus Christ, we come before you, and we bring those situations to you where we are worried about the future, where we are bracing for impact, concerned about that problem coming around the corner, that issue that we don't know how to respond to, or those times when we're trying to help someone we care about who tends to get caught up in worrying about the future as well. Give us the grace to know how to stay in the moment, to hope not in a specific outcome, but to place our hope in you and your ability to give us the grace to respond well to whatever happens and to use it to be our best selves, to challenge the people around us to be their best selves, and to use our gifts to make a positive difference in that situation so that regardless of what comes, we can use it to build your kingdom and bear witness to the love and grace and power of your love and grace and power in our lives. We ask all this through the intercession of the Blessed Virgin Mary, and in the name of the Father,
0: the Son, and the Holy Spirit. Amen.
1: Pope St. John Paul the Great,
0: pray for us.
1: Today on More to Life, we're talking with you today about bracing for impact. So what are you struggling with in your life, and what challenges are you facing? What are you worried about coming down the road? Let us help you approach those situations gracefully and with confidence and courage. 877-573-7825.
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1: Mike, welcome to the show. What's your question for us?
2: Oh, I have a couple questions, if you're able to take them.
0: Sure, what's up?
2: My first question is, my brother-in-law had a stroke last fall, and it made me concerned about my own potential to have a stroke. So that's causing me some fear right now.
1: So what have you done about that, Mike?
2: Well, I'm trying to alter my diet.
1: I mean, have you gone to the doctor?
2: No, I haven't.
1: Why not?
2: Well, I'm not seeing him till November.
0: Okay.
1: Okay. And you're not able to see a doctor any earlier? Is it?
2: No.
1: Okay.
0: Yeah, okay.
1: Okay. So go on. So you have the doctor's appointment in November for a
2: yeah.
1: checkup on this. All right. So go on.
2: And I'm also struggling with insomnia at this time, which is a risk factor for stroke.
0: And did the insomnia start before or after your brother-in-law's stroke?
2: Oh, it started much before.
0: Okay. Mm-hmm. Okay.
1: And do you have any idea what that's about?
2: No, I don't.
1: Okay. So a couple of things. I mean, you know, the first thing you need to keep in mind here is making sure that we're addressing the actual problem. Because a lot of times, you know, we'll worry about something. And that's why I asked you if you went to the doctor, because, you know, a lot of times we'll think, oh, well, what if this happens or what if that happens? Well, the first thing that we need to do is attend to the actual concern, you know, and take appropriate responsible steps to address, you know, if there is a medical condition, you know, you get a good good physical evaluation. And then you're able to see, well, what am I dealing with here? And so rather than just kind of running around and adjusting things on our own or just being concerned about it. So you've taken those steps to make a doctor's appointment. I realize in Canada it takes a little longer to get into somebody. That's why you're having to wait until November. But I'd like you to actually step back to and recognize that sometimes with these

0: more, with these more, well, seemingly obvious concerns. Like, you know, there's actually a symbolic thing behind this too, because you weren't worried about this before, right? And there aren't any new symptoms that you're having that are causing you to feel this way. Again, it's good to take responsibility and go to your doctor and check it out. And
1: get right, and we understand your concern about the insomnia being a contributing factor, but there are also lots of others that could be part of somebody having a stroke. So it's not the one thing that's going to determine that.
0: Well,
1: this
0: and
1: will
0: the
1: happen
0: and the insomnia existed before you were concerned about this,
1: right,
0: too. So it says to me that there's a larger anxiety issue going on here. And a lot of times, whenever we're worried, we have health anxiety. It's really about feeling out of control in other areas of our life. So by all means, check out the actual physical pieces of this. I'm glad you have the doctor's appointment. But I'd also like you to step back and ask yourself what this health anxiety symbolizes to you. You know, if you know, the worry about the stroke, again, it's often a symbol for, you know, I'm worried about being out of control. I'm worried that there are certain things that I wish I had done or would do in my life that if I suffered some medical event that it would prevent me from doing. That there are things in my life or relationships that need to be addressed that I'm not. And we put that, instead of looking at those things and saying, what can I do about those things? What is God calling me to do about those things? We just sort of say, well, there's nothing I can do about that stuff, so I'm going to
1: focus
0: on
1: this thing that I think I can focus on. So I can work on eating healthier, getting more exercise, taking those walks, trying to bring down my stress level. But the other things that I'm worried about seem too obtuse to know what to do with, so I just hyper-focus on one particular possibility.
0: Yeah, which is the difference between anxiety and a concern. And I talk about this in my book, Unworried, A Life Without Anxiety. So if you were saying, you know what, my brother had a stroke, I'm concerned, I should go get it checked out. You would have a plan, you would make the doctor's appointment, and you'd be fine then. You'd say, well, I don't have any other symptoms. I don't have any immediate thing to worry about, and I'm taking responsible steps to deal with this. So now I've addressed the concern goes away. Where anxiety comes in is where it's not just about the concern, it's about all the other stuff that I'm not addressing that get loaded onto the concern. Right, so I knew I felt a lot of control over here, and I wasn't sure how to handle these problems over there, and then all of a sudden my brother has this stroke.
1: It's his brother-in-law too, so I want to make that clear, because it's not a biological relationship.
0: And so this suddenly happens. So now all of a sudden that pig piles on top of the anxiety that was already there, and now instead of just a concern that I'm going to take reasonable steps to address, I'm going to obsess about it. And the obsessing about it usually means, especially in the presence of something I've made the doctor's appointment, I should be okay now. The obsessing about it usually means there's other stuff that's piling on to this particular superficial concern that I need to address.
1: So that's what we need to talk about, how you begin to address this.
0: Well, yeah, I would really encourage you, Mike, to step back and say, you know, what are those things that I've been letting go? What are those things that I don't know how to handle? Because that's really what the anxiety and the insomnia are pointing to. And every night before you go to bed, I'd like you to actually get a notebook.
1: Yes,
0: and I want you to write out
1: exactly the same thing.
0: What are those specific concerns that the day brought up, and what's one small thing that you could do to begin to address that? And if you don't know, bring it to God in prayer every night. Okay, Lord, here are the things that are on my heart. Here are the things that I'm worrying about. Help me to see what your plan is and what it is that you would like me to do about it. Now, resist the temptation to just say, well, God wants me to calm down about it, right? He does, but more importantly, he wants you to do something about it. He wants you to be proactive about
1: it.
0: So what's one positive, grace-filled step that you could take to address some of those concerns that you've written down? Make out some kind of a plan for either, you know, the next day gathering more information or taking some proactive step or having a conversation or doing whatever it is that you need to do to address that thing. But there's a lot of research that really shows that taking some time to think, to anticipate concerns of the next day and write out possible solutions, even if we don't end up following through with them, helps us sleep better because it allows our thinking brain to say, there's a plan. I don't have to worry because there's a plan. Now, if you find that this anxiety continues to bother you, and the simple steps like writing things out, or you're not able to identify those larger concerns, all of those would indicate the need for some professional help. And if you'd like more personal assistance walking through this, don't hesitate to reach out to us at CatholicCounselors.com. But I would say start here. Recognize that the health anxiety isn't just about the health. It's pointing to bigger issues in your life that you feel out of control about, or regrets that you need to deal with, or wounds that need to be healed. Spend some time each evening doing that inventory, thinking about a plan, bringing it to God in prayer, If it persists, seek additional professional help. We all talk about this and more in my book, Unworried, A Life Without Anxiety. You can check that out as well. Thank you so much for the call, Mike. 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With that, we are taking your calls at 877-573-7825. Also responding to your emails, questions at more2liferadio.com. Today's show, Brace for Impact. 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She's the developer of the Little Flowers Girls Club and mom of 11. The big family got lots to worry about. We're going to talk about how she deals with that and more when More to Life continues after this.
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1: 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I'm Lisa Popchak.
0: I'm Dr. Greg Popchak, and today's show titled Brace for Impact, as we talk about the tendency for us to worry about the future. How do we reclaim that sense of hope, courage, and confidence to be able to face whatever comes gracefully? 877-573-7825. Joining us right now, Rachel Watkins. She's the developer of the Little Flowers Girls Club and mom of 11. And with a big family, there's always tons to worry about. Rachel, welcome to the show.
10: Thank you, guys. Yes, a lot to worry about.
1: So when you get that 3 o'clock in the morning gnawing feeling and you start worrying, what have you trained yourself to do to kind of move back and calm down and move on?
10: There is a God, and I am not him. That's the most important thing we need to remember, is that God is eternal. He is the past, he is the present now with us, holding our hand, and he is the future. He knows what he is about. That's from Cardinal John Henry Newman. Look that up. He knows what he is about. We are now. When I wake up at 3 o'clock in the morning, or have a day like yesterday, in my own house, I say, what can I do now, right now? I can always say a quick prayer, whether it's Jesus, I trust you, take care of everything, or God, I'm so frightened right now with this news I've received. Tell him honestly exactly how I feel. I'm mad, I'm angry, I'm anxious, I'm scared. And then I can breathe in his grace. Say, Lord, you've got my hand, you are eternal, and you will show me the way. And taking that pause brings such peace to you that then you can make a conscious decision about what is next.
1: I think that's so important. I love how you're saying, you know, We're in the now. God takes care of, you know, he took care of yesterday, he's taking care of now, he will take care of our future. But as his human children, we only have the present where his grace is.
0: Well, and the other thing I like about what you were saying, Rachel, is that, you know, we have a tendency when we try to give something to God, we assume that we shouldn't feel anything about it anymore. It's like, okay, well, I've given it to God, so now I shouldn't be worried about it.
1: I just have to wait and see what happens.
0: But what you're saying is, yes, we give it to God, but then the next step is we ask him what he wants us to do about it. Well, how can we use this moment to respond well to what's directly in front of us? Because that's how we ultimately find the big answer, instead of just sort of sitting around waiting for the answer to occur and then acting.
10: Exactly. We can always take one step, and we want to say, Lord, I want to make this step towards you, towards your plan, towards what you have in store for myself or my family. And too often we can sit there and wring our hands and to say, I don't know what to do. You can always pray, and we don't recognize the power that comes from. I mentioned Cardinal John Henry Newman earlier. He has a marvelous meditation on, he knows what he is about. In my sadness, he will use it. In my injury, in my illness, he will use it, because God knows what he is about. So if you want to do that, go find that prayer and keep that close to you. You'll find a lot of confidence, a lot of strength in knowing that God is eternal.
0: Great resource. And when we don't know what to do, just asking, okay, Lord, how can I respond to this in a way that would help me be more of my best self? 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
15: 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God Almighty, your wisdom includes an understanding of what is fair, what is logical, what is true, what is right, and what is lasting. 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I entreat you to grant me such wisdom, that my labors may reflect your insight. 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
0: Hi, I'm Dr. Greg Popchak. 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Maybe you brace for criticism or the rejection or the disappointment before anything's even happened. 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
1: 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I'm Lisa Popchak.
0: I'm Dr. Greg Popchak. Today on More to Life, brace for impact. We're talking about those times when we give in to worry about the future and sort of put ourselves in this place where we're constantly bracing for impact, constantly worried about what's going to happen and how can I deal with it and what do I do? And you look, we all run into that. We all fall into that trap. The good news is there are grace-filled ways to respond to all of those situations and ways to have a healthy sense of hope that leads to real courage and confidence, whatever occurs. So let's talk about how to claim that sense today on More to Life. The number is 877-573-7825. 877-573-7825. You can also shoot us your questions via email. That's questions at moretoliferadio.com.
1: We do have a question that came in from Bethany, who's listening in Tennessee. She said, my six-year-old has been struggling with a lot of anxiety since school started. He wakes up every single morning and begs me not to make him go. I try to encourage him and tell him everything is going to be okay, but it just bounces right off of him. I want to be there for him, but he gets so wound up that I end up yelling at him to try to snap him out of it. I hate that, but I just don't know what else to do. How can I help him stop being so worried every morning?
0: All right, Bethany, thank you so much for the question. And there's a lot you can do. We're going to offer some kind of first aid suggestions here and then also some resources to follow up in case those aren't quite cutting it. So the temptation for parents, or really for anybody, when we're working with somebody who's anxious, is to be a cheerleader, is to say, it's going to be fine. What are you worried about? It's all going to be great. You're a great kid. Tell ourselves, you know, it's going to be fine. It's going to be awesome. You know, and then we hear in the back of our heads the voice that says, yeah, right. You know, anytime we adopt that cheerleader perspective, the other person basically does that same thing. Yeah, right. They just think we don't get it.
1: Yeah, and in fact, in a 6-year-old child, they'll hold on even tighter because they want to not feel that way. But if they don't feel like you get it, they feel like they have to own it more so that you will eventually get it.
0: And a 6-year-old is not mentally developed to the point where they can consistently connect actions and consequences. So they struggle to know what they can do to address the anxiety. They just know, I feel this way.
1: Right.
0: I don't have enough of a sense of self-efficacy to know that if I take these steps, I can feel better. So a big part of your intervention is going to have to be helping him identify what are those things that he's anxious about and what are some steps that he could take to address it. So there are a couple of ways to do this, okay? And since the anxiety has gotten so bad that he's waking up every morning and really spinning out, you want to start the night before. In fact, I would say that you want to do a couple of things. I would call this more of a wraparound technique, yeah, because this is not just addressing the actual situation. You're creating a structure that allows you to set the stage before, that allows you to manage it during, and then process it after. Right. So the first step, the before part, when he comes home from school, make sure you're taking some time to have like a collection ritual of some sort. He comes home. I mean, this is just an example. You do what works for you. But he comes home. Maybe he has a snack. You sit with him for a little bit. Maybe you can even sit with him on your lap. You know, and you're asking, so talk to me about the day. What was the best part of the day? What was the hardest part of the day?
1: Yeah, not just how was school, because yeah, that's too ambiguous. You don't want to like flood him and just make him say it was terrible or it was fine. It's too much. So you want to talk about the best parts, a challenging part, you know, what happened in this particular thing, especially if it was something that maybe he expressed concerns about, you know, prior to this.
0: And the physical connection, whether he's sitting on your lap or next to you, or you know, having that physical connection helps your body download your heart rate and respiration rate and body temperature into his body so that you can more effectively help him calm down. So that's what you really want to focus on that piece first, processing his stress when he comes home. If there are any challenges that he's facing, the next thing you want to do is try to look at what are some things that need to be done to handle that he could do better to handle the situation, right? Mm-hmm. So the process here is you empathize and then redirect toward solutions.
1: But when you're redirecting to the solutions, you're not just telling him what to do. You're helping work through with him because it's his experience. He is the one who has to do it. How to handle things differently.
0: So this kid was mean to you. Okay, well, that's awful. I'm so sorry that happened to you. If that were to happen again, what's one small thing that you think you could do differently? Let's figure this out. And then you can even role play it. Once you've identified some difference, it's important to role play it, not just to even have him think through it, but actually have him practice. What should he say? What are the words that he should use? What's the tone of voice he should, what's the posture he should stand? To actually have him mentally and physically rehearse the situation, whatever your solutions might be.
1: Yeah, so physically is going to be so important because we all learn by practice. Just telling ourselves the minute we get under stress, it goes out the window. And certainly if somebody just tells us to do it and didn't even originate in our own brains, it goes right out the window. So practicing, first going through with him and letting him try to come up with ideas on his own. If you have to suggest some, you check with him and see if he thinks those will work. But then you're practicing with him. Okay, this is the person who was unkind to you. This is how you're going to handle it differently. Like Greg said, even to this way he's going to stand. And practice that a couple of times at least, even if it feels a little funny to each one of you, because that's going to give him the muscle memory to say, I've done this, I know I can do this, I just have to do it now.
0: Okay, so the second part of processing before bed, remembering these things you talked about when he first came home from school. And saying, okay, you know, remember you told me, you know, here were the things that you were concerned about, and we talked about what you're going to do, and maybe you want to role play it again. And then pray together. Lord, you know, help him to have the grace and the courage to do the things that we talked about. Yeah. And help him to know that you're giving him the grace to handle everything and that I'm here and that I love him and that we can work through anything that comes up. But you're bringing that to God. You're rehearsing the scenarios that he's most concerned about. You're having him imagine. In fact, this would be the next step after the prayer part, is have him imagine doing those things the next day. Okay, I just want you to close your eyes. And I want you to imagine that thing happens that you were worried about, and how do you handle it the way we talked about? And you see it in your head, and now how do you feel about that? Okay, now let's ask the Lord to help us really do that tomorrow. So you've got that in place. The next morning, first thing when he wakes up, assume that there's going to be some anxiety to handle. So now you're processing it in the situation. So you wake him up. You don't just say, hey, time to get up. You go in, you cuddle with him for a second. Yeah. Hey, buddy, come on in. All right. Now, you bring the day to God. Lord, please bless my son. Thank you for letting him have a good night's sleep. And please bless his day and help him to be able to do the things we've talked about. Then you remind him. Okay, well, what did we talk about? And let's imagine that might happen today. How would you handle this? And you have him actually mentally rehearse it just like that, okay? And then you do the same process when he comes home from school. So there's the before, there's the during, and then there's the after. It's that whole wraparound approach to helping him manage that anxiety more effectively. But the point here is that the antidote to anxiety is not being positive. It's being proactive. It's identifying what am I going to do about the concerns that I have instead of just fretting and spinning out.
1: And that can be for whatever those concerns are. So we're assuming there's something that's making him uncomfortable at school based on your question. But if it's that he's, you know, worried about not seeing you again or just missing you, same idea. Going through that. What can we do about that when we're together? How can we make that time really special? Letting him come up with ideas, saying, okay, let's go through tomorrow's schedule and see when we're going to be together, what we're going to be doing together. So no matter what it is that's giving him anxiety about being at school, you're working through those steps once you've elicited what it is that's bothering him from him, letting him practice, reviewing it so that he knows what he's heading into, and you're empowering him to be able to deal with his anxiety. It goes much further to empower your child or anybody, ourselves, somebody we love, than it does to just empathize. Empathy is important, but empowering and practicing that empowerment goes much, much further.
0: Now, we talk about more suggestions for approaching anxiety in our book, Unworried, A Life Without Anxiety. which really talks about how do we identify concerns and develop plans for addressing them instead of spinning out with anxiety. So that could be a great resource. 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Thank you so much for the question, Bethany. 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Today's show titled Brace for Impact. We talk about the tendency that we all have to sort of worry about the future and run all kinds of scenarios through our heads where we need to be ready for this bad thing or need to be worried about that bad thing. It's a constant temptation, but how do we manage all of that gracefully? 877-573-7825. You can also shoot us your questions via email at questions@moretoliferadio.com. As we head out to our break, time for our scripture of the day comes to us from Psalm 31, verse 24.
1: Be strong and let your heart take courage, all you who wait for the Lord. You know, one of the things I love about this, though, it says to be strong, okay? But what it really leans into for me when I read it is, and let your heart take courage. It's not saying come up with courage on your own. Who do we take courage from? From God, from the Holy Spirit, by leaning into that prayer that we've been talking about. Lord, help me to know you're here. Help me to glorify you. Help me to be my best self. Help me to encourage others to be their best selves. Be with me as I walk through my concerns. It's not just, you know, screw up your own courage and put on your armor of God. Yes, but the armor of God is not just armor. It's leaning into God, taking your courage from Him, not trying to pass some test you think He's putting you through.
0: That's right. And really, ultimately, remembering that not only does God have a plan, you play a part in the fulfillment of that plan. Yeah. Right? So it's not just you sitting around waiting for things to play out and hoping it works for the best. It's God has a plan, and He wants to use this and me to bring about His plan. So what's my part in this? And I have to discern that, and that's what really, that's how I find that strength and that courage, by, and that's what it really means to wait on the Lord, not to wait for the Lord to do whatever He's doing through this, but to wait for Him and say, okay, Lord, what are my orders? Tell me how I can respond to this so that together we can bring your will out of this situation, whatever it is. 877-573-7825. 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More to Life will continue helping you cultivate hope, courage, and confidence in the face of anxiety when we come back after this.
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0: I'm Dr. Greg Popchak, and today on More to Life, the show is titled Brace for Impact, as we talk about our tendency to worry about the future and always be concerned about what's coming around the corner. 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
1: Let's talk now with Anne, who's listening in Houston right now.
0: Anne, welcome to the show. How can we help you out?
19: Well, as I told your screener, my little grandson, who's not quite 3.5, is autistic, a true case. He started to regress. He was in good shape until he was 2, and then started to regress, which is something that happens a lot. My son is acknowledging it at this point. My daughter-in-law isn't. And
0: when you're saying he is autistic, has he been diagnosed with autism?
19: Well, technically no, but if I gave you all the symptoms, he does not respond to his name. He does not answer questions. He does not ask questions. Okay. He has outbursts. It's pretty classic, let's put it that way.
0: Okay, I understand.
19: I was a special ed teacher.
0: Okay.
19: So I know. But yeah, my worry is, of course, for the future. He is not getting any help at this point. He has not gone through, an evaluation.
0: Can I ask if your daughter-in-law hasn't acknowledged that the diagnosis, is she aware of the skill deficit? I mean, would she acknowledge these things that you're pointing to as issues?
19: I have not talked to her about it at this point. When they went to the pediatrician for a 3-year checkup, it was brushed aside. They filled out the form. I asked my son, are you being very honest? He said yes. But I understand a lot of pediatricians do not want to shock the parents. They don't want them to fall apart, and they basically just say, well, he'll catch up. And that's what they were told. And
0: Go ahead. I should probably get your question before I start giving advice. What are you asking us for help with?
19: My intense worry. I worry all the time. What about the future? Will he be able to, take care of himself? Will it get worse? Sometimes I think he's regressing. Sometimes I think he's plateauing. It's hard to know.
0: So are you asking kind of more about what to do with your anxiety or how to help them? Both.
19: Well, kind of both. My son and I talk some about it. He has just at this point used the term. But if he tries to bring it up to his wife, she gets incredibly defensive and gets very upset. And I know it's because deep inside, I know she knows that something is wrong.
0: Okay, so here's the thing. I mean, and like you said, you're a special ed teacher. You have a lot of experience in this area. You can see those signs, and that early intervention is important. And so that you're right to be concerned. What I would suggest to you, when you're talking about this with your son or with your daughter-in-law, instead of focusing on the label right now, I mean that may come, but you want to focus on the skills and the deficit and say, look, whatever we call this. Clearly, your son is struggling with certain things. How can we help him get there? It's not, because kids don't just suddenly develop skills. Like this is a common parenting mistake. Like if I see a problem that my kid is having, the next step is to say, well, how can I help my child overcome this problem?
1: For some reason, a lot of parents right now think that kids just developmentally get skills. And they forget. They've spent, you know, months trying to teach them how to walk or use the restroom or whatever those things are. So even when we see, as you said, this kind of regression, if our focus is on how do we bring out these skills in a way that this child can interact with them and adopt them, then you've got a lot of power in this, Anne, because A, you are a teacher who knows what these skills are. You're able to play with him and interact with him in ways that can help him. You're able to make suggestions, at least through your son, about the kinds of things they can be doing at home to help him to be able to attach to these skills better. So that's going to be your first step, is working on how to get him the skills that he needs before any interventions are done. Because even after he's medically diagnosed, most of the stuff that he will be helped by is done in the home. It's just somebody else teaching us how to do it.
0: So, you know, and the using labels can often provoke a defensive response.
1: Absolutely.
0: Right? But if we're able to say, look, whatever we call this, and even if we think that he'll grow into it, there are things we could do to really help him get there. Have you guys tried this? Or could you do that? I mean, and as a special ed teacher, you've got a lot of tools in your box that you could give them that they could use whether they accept the diagnosis or not, right? Because it's just a way of helping my grandson, helping your son develop certain skills. Now, as they try to do those things, they might run into certain walls,
1: yeah,
0: which would then make it clear to everybody that there's additional support that's required. Right, but if you just kind of lead with the label, then you end up actually delaying the help, because all you get is a lot of pushback and a lot of resistance and a lot of defensiveness, and instead of the parents actually just using the skills, they could use whatever label we want to put on this thing to help the child try to develop the skills or at least evaluate the seriousness of the situation. We're delaying all that because we're arguing about a label.
1: Right.
0: So I would say identify the things that your grandson needs to work on. Offer some suggestions based on your experience as a special education teacher.
1: Make sure that those things that you're suggesting are as encouraging and enjoyable as possible. So things they can do that are like games that he can practice skills with, things that they can do to make his environment more palatable to him. So if it's a quieter environment or a less cluttered environment, creating a room where, you know, he can really have time to be with his parents in that room to work on some of those skills where he isn't distracted or overwhelmed. But it's all about creating sort of that home classroom that allows him to enjoy working on learning new things so that he can begin to grow and reverse a lot of that, you know, as you're saying, that pushback that he's had in his life where he hit a plateau and now he's going backwards. There are many things you can do. We have wonderful resources now for all sorts of games and interventions we can do right in the home, so make sure that you're taking a look at those. But 100% back off the word and the diagnosis at this point, because you don't just want to get into an argument with them about a diagnosis. You don't want your daughter-in-law digging her heels in more, and you certainly don't want them to start pushing you out of their lives because you're causing them to have more fear than resources.
0: So the anxiety that you're feeling is coming from you feeling like you can see the problem and you can see that, you know, things need to happen, and you're feeling powerless. So you're feeling stuck. But and obviously you're right to have concerns. But if you can focus on identifying the skills and offering some helpful suggestions and saying, you know, whatever this is, when I've seen kids struggle with this, in my experience, these kinds of things have been helpful. That gives them something to do right now that will either help or clarify that more help is needed. So focus on that for right now. For Anne, for you, or for any other listener who is dealing with a child or family member with a disability of some sort, I really encourage you also to reach out to the National Catholic Partnership on Disability. Check out their website. They're a great organization for Catholic families to connect you with resources and provide the additional support that parents really need in dealing with these kinds of issues. But Anne, thank you so much for the call. If there's more we can do to support you guys through all this, don't hesitate to reach out to us here on the show, or CatholicCounselors.com. Well, that's all the time we've got for today's program. We've been talking about bracing for impact. You know, how do we stop expecting the worst and catastrophizing all the time and instead face the future with real courage, confidence, and hope? And the takeaway here again is that hope is not that we hope in a specific outcome. I mean, that's what we want. We all want to control the outcome. But the more we try to do that, the more anxious we get because we know that we can't. But what we put our hope in is in God, not just to work stuff out, but we put hope in God, knowing that He has a plan and that we have a part to play in it. And so hope means then saying, okay, God is going to give me the grace to respond, not just deal with whatever happens, but to respond well to what happens and make something good out of this thing that happens. Okay, Lord, teach me what to do about that. That's what hope in action really looks like. And that's how we stop bracing for impact and start facing the future with courage and confidence. And if you'd like to learn how to do that, reach out to us at CatholicCounselors.com. We'll hook you up with a faithful, professional Catholic counselor to help you transform your marriage, family, or personal life in the light of God's grace. 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Thanks for tuning in. Get out there and celebrate the life God has for you.
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0: aspirations during the day, during the quarantina of St. Louis. In the name of the Father, and of the Son, and of the Holy Spirit. Amen. May thy name, O Lord, be known and blessed at all times and in all places. Holy Mary, reign over us, thou and thy Son, Jesus. Amen.
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3: In the Sorrowful Mysteries, we enter into the mystery of Christ's suffering and the death which he had to undergo for our salvation.

0: name of the Father, and of the Son, and of the Holy Spirit. I believe in God, the Father Almighty, creator of heaven and earth, and in Jesus Christ, his only Son, our Lord, who was conceived by the Holy Spirit, born of the Virgin Mary, suffered under Pontius Pilate, was crucified, died, and was buried. He descended into hell. The third day he rose again from the dead. He ascended into heaven and sits at the right hand of God, the Father Almighty, from whence he shall come to judge the living and the dead.
1: I believe in the Holy Spirit, the Holy Catholic Church, the communion of saints, the forgiveness of sins, the resurrection of the body, and life everlasting. Amen.
0: Our Father, who art in heaven, hallowed be thy name. Thy kingdom come, thy will be done on earth as it is in heaven.
1: Give us this day our daily bread, and forgive us our trespasses, as we forgive those who trespass against us. And lead us not into temptation, but deliver us from evil.
0: Hail Mary, full of grace, the Lord is with thee. Blessed art thou among women, and blessed is the fruit of thy womb, Jesus.
1: Holy Mary, Mother of God, pray for us sinners, now and at the hour of our death. Amen.
0: Hail Mary, full of grace, the Lord is with thee. Blessed art thou among women, and blessed is the fruit of thy womb, Jesus.
1: Holy Mary, Mother of God, pray for us sinners, now and at the hour of our death. Amen.
0: Hail Mary, full of grace, the Lord is with thee. Blessed art thou among women, and blessed is the fruit of thy womb, Jesus.
1: Holy Mary, Mother of God, pray for us sinners, now and at the hour of our death. Amen.
0: Glory be to the Father, and to the Son, and to the Holy Spirit.
1: As it was in the beginning, is now, and ever shall be, world without end.

0: The first sorrowful mystery, the agony in the garden. In the Garden of Gethsemane, Jesus begins to experience the weight of our sins and the price he must pay for the salvation of mankind. In his anguish, he prayed even more earnestly, and his sweat fell to the ground like great drops of blood. As we contemplate Jesus in his agony, let us pray that we may always be faithful to him. Our Father who art in heaven, hallowed be thy name. Thy kingdom come, thy will be done on earth as it is in heaven.
1: Give us this day our daily bread, and forgive us our trespasses, as we forgive those who trespass against us. And lead us not into temptation, but deliver us from evil.
0: Hail Mary, full of grace, the Lord is with thee. Blessed art thou among women, and blessed is the fruit of thy womb, Jesus.
1: Holy Mary, Mother of God, pray for us sinners, now and at the hour of our death. Amen.
0: Hail Mary, full of grace, the Lord is with thee. Blessed art thou among women, and blessed is the fruit of thy womb, Jesus.
1: Holy Mary, Mother of God, pray for us sinners, now and at the hour of our death. Amen.
0: Hail Mary, full of grace, the Lord is with thee. Blessed art thou among women, and blessed is the fruit of thy womb, Jesus.
1: Holy Mary, Mother of God, pray for us sinners, now and at the hour of our death. Amen.
0: Hail Mary, full of grace, the Lord is with thee. Blessed art thou among women, and blessed is the fruit of thy womb, Jesus.
1: Holy Mary, Mother of God, pray for us sinners, now and at the hour of our death. Amen.
0: Hail Mary, full of grace, the Lord is with thee. Blessed art thou among women, and blessed is the fruit of thy womb, Jesus.
1: Holy Mary, Mother of God, pray for us sinners, now and at the hour of our death. Amen.
0: Hail Mary, full of grace, the Lord is with thee. Blessed art thou among women, and blessed is the fruit of thy womb, Jesus.
1: Holy Mary, Mother of God, pray for us sinners, now and at the hour of our death. Amen.
0: Hail Mary, full of grace, the Lord is with thee. Blessed art thou among women, and blessed is the fruit of thy womb, Jesus.
1: Holy Mary, Mother of God, pray for us sinners, now and at the hour of our death. Amen.
0: Hail Mary, full of grace, the Lord is with thee. Blessed art thou among women, and blessed is the fruit of thy womb, Jesus.
1: Holy Mary, Mother of God, pray for us sinners, now and at the hour of our death. Amen.
0: Hail Mary, full of grace, the Lord is with thee. Blessed art thou among women, and blessed is the fruit of thy womb, Jesus.
1: Holy Mary, Mother of God, pray for us sinners, now and at the hour of our death. Amen.
0: Hail Mary, full of grace, the Lord is with thee. Blessed art thou among women, and blessed is the fruit of thy womb, Jesus.
1: Holy Mary, Mother of God, pray for us sinners, now and at the hour of our death. Amen.
0: Glory be to the Father, and to the Son, and to the Holy Spirit.
1: As it was in the beginning, is now, and ever shall be, world without end. Amen.
0: O my Jesus, forgive us our sins, save us from the fires of hell, and lead all souls to heaven, especially those most in need of your mercy.

0: The second sorrowful mystery, the scourging of Jesus at the pillar. The gentle Son of God is mocked, ridiculed, and brutally tortured by being flogged with whips. Lord, as we look at you, we ask you to help us to endure our own sufferings and to comfort with your presence those who suffer for what they believe. Our Father who art in heaven, hallowed be thy name, thy kingdom come, thy will be done on earth as it is in heaven.
1: Give us this day our daily bread, and forgive us our trespasses, as we forgive those who trespass against us. And lead us not into temptation, but deliver us from evil.
0: Hail Mary, full of grace, the Lord is with thee. Blessed art thou among women, and blessed is the fruit of thy womb, Jesus.
1: Holy Mary, Mother of God, pray for us sinners, now and at the hour of our death. Amen.
0: Hail Mary, full of grace, the Lord is with thee. Blessed art thou among women, and blessed is the fruit of thy womb, Jesus.
1: Holy Mary, Mother of God, pray for us sinners, now and at the hour of our death. Amen.
0: Hail Mary, full of grace, the Lord is with thee. Blessed art thou among women, and blessed is the fruit of thy womb, Jesus.
1: Holy Mary, Mother of God, pray for us sinners, now and at the hour of our death. Amen.
0: Hail Mary, full of grace, the Lord is with thee. Blessed art thou among women, and blessed is the fruit of thy womb, Jesus.
1: Holy Mary, Mother of God, pray for us sinners, now and at the hour of our death. Amen.
0: Hail Mary, full of grace, the Lord is with thee. Blessed art thou among women, and blessed is the fruit of thy womb, Jesus.
1: Holy Mary, Mother of God, pray for us sinners, now and at the hour of our death. Amen.
0: Hail Mary, full of grace, the Lord is with thee. Blessed art thou among women, and blessed is the fruit of thy womb, Jesus.
1: Holy Mary, Mother of God, pray for us sinners, now and at the hour of our death. Amen.
0: Hail Mary, full of grace, the Lord is with thee. Blessed art thou among women, and blessed is the fruit of thy womb, Jesus.
1: Holy Mary, Mother of God, pray for us sinners, now and at the hour of our death. Amen.
0: Hail Mary, full of grace, the Lord is with thee. Blessed art thou among women, and blessed is the fruit of thy womb, Jesus.
1: Holy Mary, Mother of God, pray for us sinners, now and at the hour of our death. Amen.
0: Hail Mary, full of grace, the Lord is with thee. Blessed art thou among women, and blessed is the fruit of thy womb, Jesus.
1: Holy Mary, Mother of God, pray for us sinners, now and at the hour of our death. Amen.
0: Hail Mary, full of grace, the Lord is with thee. Blessed art thou among women, and blessed is the fruit of thy womb, Jesus.
1: Holy Mary, Mother of God, pray for us sinners, now and at the hour of our death. Amen.
0: Glory be to the Father, and to the Son, and to the Holy Spirit.
1: As it was in the beginning, is now, and ever shall be, world without end. Amen.
0: O my Jesus, forgive us our sins, save us from the fires of hell, and lead all souls to heaven, especially those most in need of your mercy.

0: Jesus, I love you. You are my Lord and Savior. You are the King of Kings and the Lord of Lords. Our Father who art in heaven, hallowed be thy name. Thy kingdom come, thy will be done on earth as it is in heaven.
1: Give us this day our daily bread, and forgive us our trespasses, as we forgive those who trespass against us. And lead us not into temptation, but deliver us from evil.
0: Hail Mary, full of grace, the Lord is with thee. Blessed art thou among women, and blessed is the fruit of thy womb, Jesus.
1: Holy Mary, Mother of God, pray for us sinners, now and at the hour of our death. Amen.
0: Hail Mary, full of grace, the Lord is with thee. Blessed art thou among women, and blessed is the fruit of thy womb, Jesus.
1: Holy Mary, Mother of God, pray for us sinners, now and at the hour of our death. Amen.
0: Hail Mary, full of grace, the Lord is with thee. Blessed art thou among women, and blessed is the fruit of thy womb, Jesus.
1: Holy Mary, Mother of God, pray for us sinners, now and at the hour of our death. Amen.
0: Hail Mary, full of grace, the Lord is with thee. Blessed art thou among women, and blessed is the fruit of thy womb, Jesus.
1: Holy Mary, Mother of God, pray for us sinners, now and at the hour of our death. Amen.
0: Hail Mary, full of grace, the Lord is with thee. Blessed art thou among women, and blessed is the fruit of thy womb, Jesus.
1: Holy Mary, Mother of God, pray for us sinners, now and at the hour of our death. Amen.
0: Hail Mary, full of grace, the Lord is with thee. Blessed art thou among women, and blessed is the fruit of thy womb, Jesus.
1: Holy Mary, Mother of God, pray for us sinners, now and at the hour of our death. Amen.
0: Hail Mary, full of grace, the Lord is with thee. Blessed art thou among women, and blessed is the fruit of thy womb, Jesus.
1: Holy Mary, Mother of God, pray for us sinners, now and at the hour of our death. Amen.
0: Hail Mary, full of grace, the Lord is with thee. Blessed art thou among women, and blessed is the fruit of thy womb, Jesus.
1: Holy Mary, Mother of God, pray for us sinners, now and at the hour of our death. Amen.
0: Hail Mary, full of grace, the Lord is with thee. Blessed art thou among women, and blessed is the fruit of thy womb, Jesus.
1: Holy Mary, Mother of God, pray for us sinners, now and at the hour of our death. Amen.
0: Hail Mary, full of grace, the Lord is with thee. Blessed art thou among women, and blessed is the fruit of thy womb, Jesus.
1: Holy Mary, Mother of God, pray for us sinners, now and at the hour of our death. Amen.
0: Glory be to the Father, and to the Son, and to the Holy Spirit.
1: As it was in the beginning, is now, and ever shall be, world without end. Amen.
0: O my Jesus, forgive us our sins. Save us from the fires of hell, and lead all souls to heaven, especially those most in need of your mercy.

0: The fourth sorrowful mystery, Jesus carries his cross. And they led him out to crucify him. Lord, as I gaze on you under the weight of your cross, I think of how you were led out again and again, in the poor who hunger for bread, in the old who are neglected, in the oppressed, in the young whose spirits are wasted away, in the child whose little life is snuffed out. Our Father who art in heaven, hallowed be thy name, thy kingdom come, thy will be done on earth as it is in heaven.
1: Give us this day our daily bread, and forgive us our trespasses, as we forgive those who trespass against us. And lead us not into temptation, but deliver us from evil.
0: Hail Mary, full of grace, the Lord is with thee. Blessed art thou among women, and blessed is the fruit of thy womb, Jesus.
1: Holy Mary, Mother of God, pray for us sinners, now and at the hour of our death. Amen.
0: Hail Mary, full of grace, the Lord is with thee. Blessed art thou among women, and blessed is the fruit of thy womb, Jesus.
1: Holy Mary, Mother of God, pray for us sinners, now and at the hour of our death. Amen.
0: Hail Mary, full of grace, the Lord is with thee. Blessed art thou among women, and blessed is the fruit of thy womb, Jesus.
1: Holy Mary, Mother of God, pray for us sinners, now and at the hour of our death. Amen.
0: Hail Mary, full of grace, the Lord is with thee. Blessed art thou among women, and blessed is the fruit of thy womb, Jesus.
1: Holy Mary, Mother of God, pray for us sinners, now and at the hour of our death. Amen.
0: Hail Mary, full of grace, the Lord is with thee. Blessed art thou among women, and blessed is the fruit of thy womb, Jesus.
1: Holy Mary, Mother of God, pray for us sinners, now and at the hour of our death. Amen.
0: Hail Mary, full of grace, the Lord is with thee. Blessed

0: Rata among women, and blessed is the fruit of thy womb, Jesus.
1: Holy Mary, Mother of God, pray for us sinners, now and at the hour of our death. Amen.
0: Hail Mary, full of grace, the Lord is with thee. Blessed art thou among women, and blessed is the fruit of thy womb, Jesus.
1: Holy Mary, Mother of God, pray for us sinners, now and at the hour of our death. Amen.
0: Hail Mary, full of grace, the Lord is with thee. Blessed art thou among women, and blessed is the fruit of thy womb, Jesus.
1: Holy Mary, Mother of God, pray for us sinners, now and at the hour of our death. Amen.
0: Hail Mary, full of grace, the Lord is with thee. Blessed art thou among women, and blessed is the fruit of thy womb, Jesus.
1: Holy Mary, Mother of God, pray for us sinners, now and at the hour of our death. Amen.
0: Hail Mary, full of grace, the Lord is with thee. Blessed art thou among women, and blessed is the fruit of thy womb, Jesus.
1: Holy Mary, Mother of God, pray for us sinners, now and at the hour of our death. Amen.
0: Glory be to the Father, and to the Son, and to the Holy Spirit.
1: As it was in the beginning, is now, and ever shall be, world without end. Amen.
0: O my Jesus, forgive us our sins, save us from the fires of hell, and lead all souls to heaven, especially those most in need of your mercy.

0: The fifth sorrowful mystery, Jesus dies on the cross. Then they crucified him and shared out his clothing, casting lots to decide what each should get. Near the cross of Jesus stood his mother. Seeing his mother and the disciple whom he loved standing near her, Jesus said to his mother, "Woman, this is your son." Then to the disciple he said, "This is your mother." We ask you, Mary, to stand near us in the shelter of your son's cross. Teach us how to love Jesus, who is your son, your Savior, and your Lord, and who is our brother, our Savior, and our Lord. Our Father, who art in heaven, hallowed be thy name. Thy kingdom come, thy will be done on earth as it is in heaven.
1: Give us this day our daily bread, and forgive us our trespasses, as we forgive those who trespass against us. And lead us not into temptation, but deliver us from evil.
0: Hail Mary, full of grace, the Lord is with thee. Blessed art thou among women, and blessed is the fruit of thy womb, Jesus.
1: Holy Mary, Mother of God, pray for us sinners, now and at the hour of our death. Amen.
0: Hail Mary, full of grace, the Lord is with thee. Blessed art thou among women, and blessed is the fruit of thy womb, Jesus.
1: Holy Mary, Mother of God, pray for us sinners, now and at the hour of our death. Amen.
0: Hail Mary, full of grace, the Lord is with thee. Blessed art thou among women, and blessed is the fruit of thy womb, Jesus.
1: Holy Mary, Mother of God, pray for us sinners, now and at the hour of our death. Amen.
0: Hail Mary, full of grace, the Lord is with thee. Blessed art thou among women, and blessed is the fruit of thy womb, Jesus.
1: Holy Mary, Mother of God, pray for us sinners, now and at the hour of our death. Amen.
0: Hail Mary, full of grace, the Lord is with thee. Blessed art thou among women, and blessed is the fruit of thy womb, Jesus.
1: Holy Mary, Mother of God, pray for us sinners, now and at the hour of our death. Amen.
0: Hail Mary, full of grace, the Lord is with thee. Blessed art thou among women, and blessed is the fruit of thy womb, Jesus.
1: Holy Mary, Mother of God, pray for us sinners, now and at the hour of our death. Amen.
0: Hail Mary, full of grace, the Lord is with thee. Blessed art thou among women, and blessed is the fruit of thy womb, Jesus.
1: Holy Mary, Mother of God, pray for us sinners, now and at the hour of our death. Amen.
0: Hail Mary, full of grace, the Lord is with thee. Blessed art thou among women, and blessed is the fruit of thy womb, Jesus.
1: Holy Mary, Mother of God, pray for us sinners, now and at the hour of our death. Amen.
0: Hail Mary, full of grace, the Lord is with thee. Blessed art thou among women, and blessed is the fruit of thy womb, Jesus.
1: Holy Mary, Mother of God, pray for us sinners, now and at the hour of our death. Amen.
0: Hail Mary, full of grace, the Lord is with thee. Blessed art thou among women, and blessed is the fruit of thy womb, Jesus.
1: Holy Mary, Mother of God, pray for us sinners, now and at the hour of our death. Amen.
0: Glory be to the Father, and to the Son, and to the Holy Spirit.
1: As it was in the beginning, is now, and ever shall be, world without end. Amen.
0: O my Jesus, forgive us our sins, save us from the fires of hell, and lead all souls to heaven, especially those most in need of your mercy.

0: Hail, Holy Queen, Mother of Mercy, hail our life, our sweetness, and our hope. To thee do we cry, poor banished children of Eve. To thee do we send up our sighs, mourning and weeping in this valley of tears. Turn then, most gracious Advocate, thine eyes of mercy towards us, and after this our exile, show unto us the blessed fruit of thy womb, Jesus. O clement, O loving, O sweet Virgin Mary, pray for us, O Holy Mother of God,
1: that we may be made worthy of the promises of Christ.
0: Let us pray. O God, whose only begotten Son, by his life, death, and resurrection, has purchased for us the rewards of eternal life, grant, we beseech thee, that meditating on these mysteries in the most holy rosary of the Blessed Virgin Mary, we may imitate what they contain and obtain what they promise. Through the same Christ our Lord. Amen.

0: It has been noted that Mary gave to St. Dominic 15 promises for praying the rosary. 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
1: 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That's 314-569-0510. We started off our week on the Daily Dose of Encouragement talking about St. John Chrysostom because Patty likes to celebrate this patron saint of hers from her birthday. And Patty, I have to tell you, I have enjoyed celebrating this patron saint of yours. And it has nothing to do with my birthday, but also happy birthday to you.
2: Well, thank you. And again, I'm not doing this so that people know when my birthday is. I'm doing it because St. John Chrysostom is a doctor of the church. He's got fantastic writings on marriage. He's got a beautiful prayer for after Holy Communion. He lived an exemplary life, of course. And most of us don't know even what Chrysostom means and who he's the patron saint of, speakers and preachers. Again, it's just, you know, diving into a saint and learning about him, and I just love to share it. So today we're going to wrap up the week with a quote from St. John Chrysostom. And boy, is this timely. Here's the quote: "For Christians above all are forbidden to correct the stumblings of sinners by force." Let me say that again. For Christians, above all, are forbidden to correct the stumblings of sinners by force. St. John Chrysostom is basically saying you can't force anyone to be Catholic. You can't force someone to go to confession, to give up their persistent state of sin. They have to want it. They have to choose it. They have to make that journey themselves. And I know there are so many moms, dads, grandmas, aunts, and uncles out there who are just aching for their adult children who might be living in a persistent state of sin. But remember, we cannot correct the stumblings of sinners by force. It's a great reminder in very strong language. We can't do it by force. We can't do it by guilt, by manipulation, or whatever sinful behavior we're tempted to use in order to correct someone else's sinful behavior. We can't do that. So we have to give people the freedom to have their own journey. Of course, pray for them. Of course, show them great love. Show them compassion. But sometimes I know we want to just take someone and shake their head, right? We just think, I wish I could just knock some sense into somebody. St. John Chrysostom says, above all, we are forbidden to correct the stumblings of sinners by force. Let that be a reminder to all of us today.
1: Patty, that's another great encouragement for us today, and it has been a great week. Thank you for sharing this wonderful saint with us here on the Daily Dose of Encouragement.
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1: Thanks for tuning into The Spiritual Life with hosts Father Bill Cordy and Rosie Liebold. In this series, Father Bill Cordy of the Diocese of Jefferson City, Missouri, teaches us how to grow in spirituality while living in a hectic world.
6: Hello, Rosie.
7: Hello, Father Cordy.
6: How are you doing?
7: Doing well.
6: And good to be with you listeners as well. Today we're going to talk about life in God's presence. We're actually talking from a book life in God's presence, a simple approach to prayer by a Carthusian. Because I've noticed sometimes, Rosie, that you're going through a day and you've said your prayers and all of a sudden you realize it's been a while since you've mentioned God or thought of God. I think people will have that experience, especially as they start in the spiritual life. And I remember once a spiritual directee telling his spiritual director, you know, I just have these terrible temptations against chastity, and I'm angry, or anger, or with impatience. And he said, well, if you kept better the presence of God, you might not suffer those things. And the directee thought, oh my, he hadn't been keeping the presence of God, even though he had been doing the full complement in the spiritual life. But he then applied that immediately, and it made a marvelous change, so that he had the way he did it was to go constantly with an aspiration to God's presence, or to remind him of God's presence. But I don't want to jump ahead. I want to take the thought as we see it in this book about the precious pearl, the pearl of great price that we talk about in the gospel from the parable that our Lord talked about. And that precious pearl is our union with God.
7: It is. It is. I like where it says here in the foreword, in Christ alone do we find fulfillment. That is what we are created for. Mm-hmm. But we don't necessarily think about what fulfillment is, do we, Father? We think, well, I'm looking for Christ. I'm seeking Christ through my prayer. But we don't think of that union that he's ultimately calling us to in our prayer life and our mm-hmm. spiritual life, where he totally can fill us, where the wills become one.
6: Right. That transforming union that Lagrange
7: yes.
6: talks about, Gary Good Lagrange.
7: Exactly, and the Carmelite saints, mm-hmm. especially John of the Cross and St. Teresa, speaking of that union, being totally united, mm-hmm. It should be our goal.
6: It's the goal of the spiritual life.
7: But we really can't do that, can we, Father, if we don't start putting some practice into our spiritual life of trying to be in God's presence, mm-hmm. of starting to try to live in that unity like Blessed Elizabeth of the Holy Trinity mm-hmm. experienced the indwelling mm-hmm. of the Holy Trinity, where she was always in the presence of our Lord. Mm-hmm. Her deep spiritual life, her prayer life had led her to understanding that indwelling, mm-hmm. so she never felt separated.
6: You know, there's a little verse in the scriptures that he has there in the introduction that I remember that Origen comments upon, the idea that the kingdom of God is within us. And so a lot of people forget that this union, this God that we adore, the triune God, is closer to us than we imagine a lot of times. We still put him at a distance often. But the kingdom of God is within us, and it opens great vistas, great adventures, you might say, in the soul. In fact, you know, the other day at a funeral mass, they had given me what people like a lot in a funeral mass is that gospel that says, do not let your hearts be troubled, have faith in God, have faith in me. In my Father's house, there are many dwelling places or many rooms. And actually, and I go to prepare a place for you, but St. Teresa wrote a whole treatise on that one verse called The Interior Castle. And she says the soul is like a crystal or diamond castle with many rooms. So your soul, in one sense, reflects heaven. It's a brilliant place, crystal, diamond, palace, full of wonders. And if we go there, we find more fulfillment than if we go outside of ourselves.
7: Exactly. exactly. I like where he says, he explains here, he says, many souls, when he's speaking here about this union with God, many souls honestly strive to live an ever more spotless life. But only a few choose the faith as their sure leader, draw strength from hope, let themselves be completely enkindled by love, and thus have a perfect participation in the life that Jesus brought us. Mm-hmm. So, and then he goes on to say, we simply have to want to live this supernatural life in God with our whole will. Right. So that desire, so we could ask ourselves, and listeners might be saying, do I desire that with my whole will? Do I desire to live supernaturally? Because isn't that what living in the presence of God is, Father, to move from the natural plane, to see everything with human wisdom and through the eyes of our own knowledge, moving into divine wisdom, seeing things more supernaturally.
6: Right.
7: And then ultimately leading us to a more pure life, avoiding sin.
6: Right.
7: Because we are seeing the ugliness of sin. So just this living in God's presence and truly practicing that.
6: That can discourage us, you know, when we're beginning, just what you mentioned, our sinfulness, our unworthiness. And then as we're beginning, also another problem is we make the efforts. I think we could honestly assume that most of our listeners want to do this, but because of faltering steps and their own weakness and the effort that it takes, sometimes people back off from that and give up on it. And we have to also encourage persevering effort, not to worry that for long years, maybe, or for a long time, you've gone with faltering steps and backwards and forwards, but keep at it, and you'll see.
7: Right. He also mentions here that when you talk about the sin in our life, what it also does is it actually keeps us from cooperating with the sanctifying grace. He says here, we bear within us a precious treasure of infinite value, sanctifying grace, but we fail to appreciate it and thus make it unfruitful. Didn't our Lord hint at this when he spoke in a parable about the talent that the unfaithful servant buried in the earth and left there? So maybe we're struggling with that, Father, with that that cooperation with sanctifying grace, with the divine life within us. We're struggling with that, and so it can't bear all the fruit that it could, where if we practice this presence of God, we would be in a better disposition, a better state to cooperate with the grace that he speaks of here.
6: That's right, and he mentions how in another parable, how our Lord isn't just satisfied with offering this treasure of deep communion of love. He almost urges it to the point of forcing it upon us, you know, to force him to come in. So he wants that more than, infinitely more than we do, because the whole created universe is not worth one single soul. So our Lord's precious blood was poured out for every soul. So we have to make persevering efforts and realize in addition that our Lord is interested in us more than we are, in the sense that he's going to help us out a lot. And he says here, we shouldn't be satisfied with just beginning and ending our day's work with a few short prayers. Such isolated exercises don't constitute a life. A life consists of a persistent, lasting activity. Jesus himself wants to be our life. He says, I am the life. And he also says that he comes to offer it more abundantly, that if we do pursue this, that we find that even with all the trials and tribulations, that we're much happier within. And our peace is not as often disturbed, and our joy is not as often robbed us, because we're in union with our Lord all the time.
7: Right.
6: So that's one of the benefits of it.
7: May I read a little section here, Father? I think we've introduced this book before. It's called Union with God, according to St. John of the Cross. Father Gabriel, who wrote Divine Intimacy, wrote this book. And he has a very good insight here as to seeking the hidden God. So we may be saying to ourselves, and listeners might be saying, but I've tried to live in God's presence. Mm-hmm. Well, Father Gabriel gives us a little insight here. He says, there is a great difference between having God and being introduced into his divine company, and thus living with him. Mm-hmm. So it's like when you were earlier saying we see God at this distance, so we don't necessarily live with him mm-hmm. until we come to ask him to answer our prayers, or we mm-hmm. petition him for something, or we thank him in an isolated moment from our life.
6: Right.
7: Where he says here that there is a difference between having God and then being introduced into this company. He goes on, the reason for this is that God is hidden, and you do not hide yourself as he does, so that you may find him and feel him. He says, God is within us, but he's hidden, concealed under the accumulation of our two human preoccupations, all the obstacles to the fulfillment of personal plans for our own profit and gain, plans that we want to carry out without taking sufficient account of the divine will and of the right of others. In our interior, there is too often a whole world of tendencies, of impulses, of very lively passions that thrust us toward creatures and make us give them our heart. Mm-hmm. They make us place our hope in them and seek our comfort in remembrance of them. So we live in this superficial world, which occupies us to such a point that it makes us forget that more profound life that we could live but do not. That truly interior life where the soul could be in relation with its God and could end by finding him. The Lord waits for us, so to speak, in the depth of our soul, but we do not enter this depth, taken as we are by our affairs, to which we give all our concern.
6: Mm-hmm. Very good. Well, and I think we'll find this true as well, but I think we find ourselves with that union going to him more often for everything. And
7: yes.
6: I think it's part of that being like little children that our Lord says is required of us to enter the kingdom of God. So here we could be down on earth going in circles, which a lot of people do, and drop dead. And what do we have? We've gone in circles our life when we could have raised our eyes to heaven and perceived, not that God isn't helping because we're not looking, but we would have perceived more deeply
7: yes.
6: God's help.
7: That's it right there.
6: Yeah.
7: Had that true sense that God really is there.
6: Mm-hmm.
7: Not that superficial plane.
6: So again, another way of telling our listeners that the effort is well worth it. And sometimes we speak of the effort and the years and all of that that takes to acquire things. At the same time, we acquire something immediately. It's not like we'll have the union now that we'll have later. It deepens, but immediately we find benefit by our prayers.
7: Right, right. And back to life in God's mm-hmm. presence, he says, we should always, without interruption, be united with God. It is not a matter of attending to God with this or that act of devotion.
6: Mm-hmm.
7: He wants all of us, kind of like what you were saying, Father,
6: yeah.
7: where we give him everything, even those distractions, those passions, those anything that would take our eyes off our Lord.
6: Mm-hmm.
7: We give that to him in prayer.
6: Yeah, even our discouragement, our troubles,
7: yes.
6: Things that we think we should hide from him are the very things that he needs us to come to him with. Even our sins we need to offer in sorrow, of course, but
7: right.
6: we need to go to him with that. And that those sins and those challenges there can be a part of us keeping that presence of God and living in his presence.
7: Right.
6: Because it does say in the gospel, another thing it says is we ought always to pray and never lose heart.
7: Oh, I love that.
6: And
7: not lose heart.
6: Not lose heart. And if we do lose heart, what's the thing we do? We should go to our Lord with that. That because discouragement, as we've mentioned this before to our listeners in other shows about how detrimental that is to the spiritual life, and the devil can use discouragement to bring us down. So the best thing to do at a time like that is to enter the presence of God, to keep that
7: Exactly. You know, we might, when I was beginning to try to practice this more often, I would think, Lord, help me think of you like I think of my husband and my children. Where I don't think of them every single second, but I carry them in my heart. Mm-hmm. My heart glances at them, even if I'm active doing something else. Mm-hmm. They're with me. But let it be an even deeper union with you. But that sense of the heart never becomes too enamored or too clinging to anything but our Lord or anyone, so that the Lord takes full place in our hearts. So even if the intellect is engaged in an activity, mm-hmm. or something else, the heart continually is there with our Lord.
6: That's a good way of putting, illustrating it, because like we often put God way out there, but we have to think of him like somebody close to us. And I've been thinking lately, like our best friend, not like that, but really is. Because we all have, and we may be blessed with some of the dearest relationships or friendships, but we also know the other kind, betrayal and disloyalty. And we can get at those times disheartened by what we experience. But what should come to the fore more and more is the Lord is really the only one that can be that truest friend. Because sometimes our best friends, our loyal, most loyal friends, are out of reach to us because of distance, because of time, and things like that. But if we develop this friendship with Christ, with God our Father, God the Father, God the Son, and God the Holy Spirit, we always have them to turn to whenever we need them.
7: Right.
6: They're closer to us than we could say, as spiritual writers have said, than we are to ourselves.
7: Right. And what draws us to our relatives? It's that love.
6: Mm-hmm.
7: And so this practicing the presence of God, he says, the Carthusian says, but only a faith vivified by love, made active, mm-hmm. made real, which is clothed with strength from above, inflames one to an act of love, and allows this love more and more to shine forth according to the model of divine love. So it's that love, we really, that union, it's that true, authentic love, isn't it, Father,
6: mm-hmm.
7: that will unite our will to his, nothing else.
6: That's right.
7: Even the intellect isn't as powerful, and it's not as forceful as true love,
6: right.
7: which moves the will to act in accordance with God.
6: And people tend to remain, they don't realize it. Now, the mind, as we will say at different points here, also has to be transformed.
7: Right.
6: Be transformed by the renewal of your mind. But it's not just the mind. The mind is really transformed by love, and God is love. And a thing I liked that St. Jose Maria says, that he loves us. First, the realization is God's love. He says he loves us more than all the mothers in the world. And there's no one like mothers to love their children. Their loyalty, their defense of them, good mothers. But here's God, who loves us more than all the mothers in the world. That realization can inspire our union with God.
7: Right, right. And really, in a way, what we're talking about, isn't it, Father, is we're encouraging our listeners to not live the Christian life by halvesies.
6: Right.
7: You know, especially now in these times,
6: mm-hmm.
7: this is the time
6: right.
7: to desire the fullness of the Christian life, of that perfection of love that we've spoken of before,
6: right.
7: that union with our Lord. And really, to be real honest, Father, it's going to be difficult in future times to live by halvesies.
6: Yeah.
7: We're being called mm-hmm. to live in this fullness, you know, where we really lose ourselves
6: right.
7: in our Lord,
6: mm-hmm.
7: to where we live fully the way God wants us to.
6: Right. I think people will be challenged to do that. I was talking about the loss of friends and family to some people just the other day, and they were talking about how they had lost somebody, and they were just amazed at all the support that they were given, the sympathy and the prayers. And this fellow was saying, you could just feel that prayer. You could just feel it. And it's true. We notice that in those times. But what we've got to do is make sure that that doesn't stop with those times. We want to encourage with that feeling and that blessing to continue in that way.
7: Right.
6: God's presence.
7: Right. And hopefully all of those people will remember that sweet consolation, but allow it to draw them deeper and to make the love purer. It goes on to say here in the book, as soon as we begin to rely on God and not ourselves, we will start to walk with giant steps mm-hmm. on the path of love. Mm-hmm. The love of God will make our willing purer and simpler. It will direct our actions more and more to their goal until it is fully saturated and formed our being mm-hmm. and our life. This is how the saints lived, isn't it, Father? Mm-hmm. This saturation.
6: Right.
7: This, their love became pure, and so their will and their desires were purified, mm-hmm. and so they were full with our Lord.
6: And they also didn't live on a natural plane only, but a supernatural plane, which is to see things in a wider perspective. We can get so narrow in our interests.
7: Yes.
6: We can be, like I said to people, you want to go through life just day by day, churning out work, and it's up and go, go, go, go, and then drop dead. And for what purpose? You know,
7: right.
6: we have to do, we're doing this, and we're encouraging this in our listeners because we don't want them to live a narrow experience.
7: Well, and if we live, Father, in that narrowness, do you think that maybe that's where we get stuck at times?
6: Mm-hmm.
7: And we can't really move forward, but we're not sure why. So maybe a listener might be saying, you know, I'm just kind of stuck in a rut right now.
6: Mm-hmm.
7: Well, maybe ask the Lord, give me that greater sense of your presence, Lord, throughout my day.
6: Mm-hmm.
7: Whether it's thanking him throughout the day, whether it's petitioning him for a dominant fault you're trying to overcome.
6: Mm-hmm.
7: Just like you said earlier, those little aspirations.
6: Right.
7: Trying to really practice his presence could move us from being stagnant or stuck.
6: Mm-hmm.
7: And actually starting to see maybe a turning point mm-hmm. in our spiritual life, because we're working more toward that.
6: Right. And persevere even when we don't see fruit of that prayer, because as St. Josemaria would say, prayer is all powerful. So a lot of times, there are a lot of times in the spiritual life where we don't feel that, as I've talked about earlier, but that persevering effort will wear off, even though, like, or it will pay off, I should say. And we just have to keep at it. You know, keep at that effort. That's the thing I would, one very, very practical point I'd like to encourage the listeners to do, whether you feel the consolations or not, is that you make persevering efforts. And the persevering efforts are your daily prayers, that discipline of prayer we've talked about before, and developing aspirations. If you go to Mass, you read the Bible, you read a prayer book and you find something that really grabs you, well, let that flow in and out of your soul all day long. Like, let's take example, the Feast of the Assumption yesterday of the Blessed Virgin Mary into heaven body and soul. Well, actually, that's the greatest of her feasts. And I was thinking about that how much we can draw through Mary. So many things. So that thought of going through Mary to Jesus, going through to change what a sort of prayer intention I had, or direction to God the Father, Son, and Holy Spirit, just to make it to prompt me more in prayer, to inspire me more. I said, that's what I'm going to do. I'm going to pray through Mary all the time
7: and
6: live in her presence. But anyway, the practical point that we want the listeners to live is not only to go to daily prayer, but to make aspirations, to keep holy thoughts that we have been given through reading, through the Bible, through the Mass, various things, through the feasts, the liturgical feasts of the year. In fact, that's one thing we don't do enough is live more liturgically or in the liturgical mind and round and calendar of the church. We should be mindful of what day this is, that it's the feast of Saint Stephen or yesterday the Assumption and whatever else is coming up. In fact, in the school, I make a point of that every day. The first thing we do in class is I ask them, so what's the feast day today?
7: Good for you, Father.
6: Yeah. But it's a way to make it, if we could say it this way, more real. It's real.
7: It is.
6: But it's just that we're not making contact with that reality that's in our souls, around us, and all about us.
7: Right. But isn't that the beauty of the church, Father, mm-hmm. and why we at times refer to her as Mother, mm-hmm. Mother Church? The beauty of the Catholic faith is that God saw that we're human. Mm-hmm. We're material, physical creatures. And so to have the gift of the liturgical year, to have the gift of feast days, mm-hmm. to have the gift of the holy sacrifice of the Mass daily, if we would like. Mm-hmm. You know, our Protestant brothers and sisters can live a faithful life, but they don't have the fullness, Father.
6: Mm-hmm.
7: If they, the Scripture, which is, you know, we have sacred Scripture and sacred, it's beautiful, mm-hmm. but we also have the additional riches of the Church to help us live the fullness.
6: Right. And one of the points I made, and we'll end with here, is that we have the presence of Mary, not just the presence of God, the presence of Mary, because she reigns from heaven. And so we have to appreciate that. She sees us better because of her assumption into glory and sharing in the resurrection and in the life of God forever. God bless our listeners. God bless you, Rosie.
7: Thank you, Father Cordy. God bless.
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0: the Quarantina of St. Louis, for the necessities of the church and of the state. In the name of the Father, and of the Son, and of the Holy Spirit. Amen. May God arise, and may his enemies be scattered. Our Father, who art in heaven, hallowed be thy name. Thy kingdom come, thy will be done, on earth as it is in heaven.
1: Give us this day our daily bread, and forgive us our trespasses, as we forgive those who trespass against us. And lead us not into temptation, but deliver us from evil. Amen.
0: Hail Mary, full of grace, the Lord is with thee. Blessed art thou among women, and blessed is the fruit of thy womb, Jesus.
1: Holy Mary, Mother of God, pray for us sinners, now and at the hour of our death. Amen.
0: Glory be to the Father, and to the Son, and to the Holy Spirit.
1: As it was in the beginning, is now, and ever shall be, world without end. Amen.
0: Our Father, who art in heaven, hallowed be thy name. Thy kingdom come, thy will be done, on earth as it is in heaven.
1: Give us this day our daily bread, and forgive us our trespasses, as we forgive those who trespass against us. And lead us not into temptation, but deliver us from evil. Amen.
0: Hail Mary, full of grace, the Lord is with thee. Blessed art thou among women, and blessed is the fruit of thy womb, Jesus.
1: Holy Mary, Mother of God, pray for us sinners, now and at the hour of our death. Amen.
0: Glory be to the Father, and to the Son, and to the Holy Spirit.
1: As it was in the beginning, is now, and ever shall be, world without end. Amen.
0: Our Father, who art in heaven, hallowed be thy name. Thy kingdom come, thy will be done, on earth as it is in heaven.
1: Give us this day our daily bread, and forgive us our trespasses, as we forgive those who trespass against us. And lead us not into temptation, but deliver us from evil. Amen.
0: Hail Mary, full of grace, the Lord is with thee. Blessed art thou among women, and blessed is the fruit of thy womb, Jesus.
1: Holy Mary, Mother of God, pray for us sinners, now and at the hour of our death. Amen.
0: Glory be to the Father, and to the Son, and to the Holy Spirit.
1: As it was in the beginning, is now, and ever shall be, world without end. Amen.
0: Saint Michael and all the holy angels, pray and fight for us. Saint Peter and all the holy apostles, intercede for us. Saint Ignatius, Saint Teresa, and all the inhabitants of the heavenly Jerusalem, pray for us. In the name of the Father, and of the Son, and of the Holy Spirit. Amen.
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3: 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So please pray together with me our EWTN family prayer. Today we make an act of love. O Lord God, you so love the world that you gave your only Son, that whoever believes in him may not die, but may have eternal life. We, for our part, love because you have first loved us. O Lord God, I love you above all things, and I love my neighbor for your sake, because you are the highest, infinite, and perfect good, worthy of all my love. In this love I intend to live and die. Amen.
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0: In the name of the Father, and of the Son, and of the Holy Spirit.
1: Amen.
0: The Lord be with you.
1: And with your spirit.
0: Brethren, let us acknowledge our sins, and so prepare ourselves to celebrate the sacred mysteries. I confess to Almighty God, and to you, my brothers and sisters, that I have greatly sinned in my thoughts and in my words, in what I have done and in what I have failed to do, through my fault, through my most grievous fault. Therefore, I ask Blessed Mary, Ever-Virgin, all the angels and saints, and you, my brothers and sisters, to pray for me to the Lord our God. May Almighty God have mercy on us, forgive us our sins,

pray. O God, who to safeguard the Catholic faith and to restore all things in Christ, filled Pope St. Pius X with heavenly wisdom and apostolic fortitude, graciously grant that following his teaching and example, we may gain an eternal prize. Through our Lord Jesus Christ, your Son, who lives and reigns with you in the unity of the Holy Spirit,

0: A reading from the book of the prophet Ezekiel. The hand of the Lord came upon me and led me out in the spirit of the Lord and set me in the center of the plain, which was now filled with bones. He made me walk among the bones in every direction, so that I saw how many they were on the surface of the plain, how dry they were. He asked me, "Son of man, can these bones come to life?" I answered, "Lord God, you alone know that." Then he said to me, "Prophesy over these bones and say to them, 'Dry bones, hear the word of the Lord.' Thus says the Lord God to these bones, 'See, I will bring spirit into you that you may come to life. I will put sinews upon you, make flesh grow over you, cover you with skin, and put spirit in you that you may come to life and know that I am the Lord.' I prophesied as I had been told. And even as I was prophesying, I heard a noise. It was a rattling, as the bones came together, bone joining bone. I saw the sinews and the flesh come upon them, and the skin cover them, but there was no spirit in them. Then the Lord said to me, 'Prophesy to the spirit, prophesy, son of man, and say to the spirit, thus says the Lord God, from the four winds come, O Spirit, and breathe into these slain, that they may come to life.' I prophesied as he told me, and the Spirit came into them. They came alive and stood upright, a vast army. Then he said to me, 'Son of man, these bones are the whole house of Israel. They have been saying, our bones are dried up, our hope is lost, and we are cut off. Therefore, prophesy and say to them, thus says the Lord God, O my people, I will open your graves and have you rise from them and bring you back to the land of Israel. Then you shall know that I am the Lord. When I open your graves and have you rise from them, O my people, I will put my spirit in you that you may live, and I will settle you upon your land. Thus you shall know that I am the Lord. I have promised, and I will do it, says the Lord." Verbum Domini. Give thanks to the Lord, his love is everlasting.
1: Give thanks to the Lord, his love is everlasting.
0: Let the redeemed of the Lord say, those whom he has redeemed from the hand of the foe and gathered from the lands, from the east and from the west, from the north and from the south.
1: Give thanks to the Lord, his love is everlasting.
0: They went astray in the desert wilderness. The way to an inhabited city they did not find. Hungry and thirsty, their life was wasting away within them.
1: Give thanks to the Lord, his love is everlasting.
0: They cried to the Lord in their distress. From their straits he rescued them, and he led them by a direct way to reach an inhabited city.
1: Give thanks to the Lord, his love is everlasting.
0: Let them give thanks to the Lord for his mercy and his wondrous deeds to the children of men, because he satisfied the longing soul and filled the hungry soul with good things.
1: Give thanks.

the Sadducees, they gathered together, and one of them, a scholar of the law, tested him by asking, "Teacher, which commandment in the law is the greatest?" He said to him, "You shall love the Lord your God with all your heart, with all your soul, and with all your mind. This is the greatest and the first commandment. The second is like it. You shall love your neighbor as yourself. The whole law and the prophets depend on these two commandments."

We hear in the reading today from Ezekiel chapter 37 about the vision of the dry bones. God clothes the bones of the dead with flesh and skin and breathes into them new life. And God says, I will open your graves and have you rise from them and bring you back to the land of Israel. I'll put my spirit in you that you may live. So on a literal level, this vision is seen as the end of Israel's exile in Babylon, and it would be a new beginning for them. God would revive them and bring them back to their own land. We see in this that God does not only in this vision here through the prophet Ezekiel, but through all the prophets, God does not abandon his people. He's always calling them to conversion, to repentance. So he sent Ezekiel to them to admonish and instruct them. But this passage has also been seen by the fathers of the church as a reference to the future resurrection of the dead, the resurrection of the body. This is an article of faith that we profess in the creed. I believe in the resurrection of the body. Everyone, both good and bad, will rise from the dead. St. Paul says in his first letter to the Corinthians, chapter 15, verse 22, that as in Adam all die, so also in Christ all shall be made alive. So everyone will rise, but they will not all be the same. As our Lord himself said in St. John's Gospel, the good will experience the resurrection of life, the evil will experience the resurrection of judgment. And our resurrected bodies will be the same bodies that each of us have now during this life, with some distinctions. St. Paul teaches, for this perishable nature must put on the imperishable, and this mortal nature must put on immortality. The Roman Catechism states, man is therefore to rise again in the same body with which he served God or was a slave to the devil, that in the same body he may experience rewards and a crown of victory or endure the severest punishments and torments. And regarding our resurrected bodies, any defects will be restored. St. Augustine said there will be no deformities. The blind, the lame, the paralyzed, those who lost limbs will all have restored and perfected bodies. Interestingly, St. Augustine also says that the scars of the martyrs, which they received in their martyrdom, shall remain, shining like the wounds of Christ, with a brilliancy far more resplendent than that of gold and precious stones. And the wicked, too, will be restored. But the restoration of their bodies will increase their sorrow and their misery. Now, there will be several new conditions and qualities of our resurrected bodies. First, they will become immortal. Right now, our bodies are subject to decay and death. After the resurrection, they will be immortal and can never die again. And this is the result of Christ's victory over death. St. Paul says the last enemy to be destroyed is death. And in addition, our glorified bodies will take on four new qualities. The first is impassibility, meaning we will no longer be able to suffer those who enter heaven. There will be no pain or inconvenience. One important clarification, though, is that even those in hell will be immortal, their bodies will be able to suffer. So impassibility is for the glorified body in heaven. The second quality is brightness. The bodies of the saints will shine like the sun, as Jesus said in St. Matthew's Gospel.

0: gospel, the just shall shine as the sun in the kingdom of their Father. So we know that Peter, James, and John, they got a preview of this, a glimpse of this on Mount Tabor at the Transfiguration. In addition, we can think of the Israelites beholding the face of Moses after he enjoyed the presence of God. His face was shining with great brightness. And this brightness is a sort of radiance in the body from the supreme happiness of the soul which is enjoyed in heaven. Interestingly, the same degree of brightness will not be common to all. St. Paul says in reference to the resurrection of the body that there is one glory of the sun, another glory of the moon, another glory of the stars, for star differs from star in glory. It all depends on our interior holiness, our union with God. The third quality is agility. This means that the body will be freed from the heaviness that now presses it down. Someone will be able to move with the utmost ease and swiftness wherever the soul pleases. The fourth quality is subtlety. This means that our bodies will be subjected to the dominion of our souls and will be ever ready to follow the desires of our soul. So at present, we know there's a battle between the flesh and the spirit. Our Lord said, the spirit is willing, but the flesh is weak. One's resurrected and glorified body will not be weak. And so meditating upon this article of faith, again, which we regularly profess, we're regularly reminded of when we say the Apostles' Creed, when we pray the Creed, recite the Creed, this can be a source of encouragement and peace in the midst, especially of difficulty and suffering, as something to look forward to. Today we also celebrate the memorial of Pope St. Pius X, and his name was Giuseppe Sarto. And he was born in 1835 in a village near Venice in Italy. He was the second of 10 children, and he was ordained a priest at the age of 23, giving himself wholeheartedly to prayer and to his pastoral ministry. He was consecrated a bishop at the age of 49 and was later named a cardinal, being sent to oversee the Archdiocese of Venice. And the catechesis of children was one of his top priorities. He knew the importance of instructing the children in the faith, to hand on the faith. He also had a great love and concern for priests and looked out for their spiritual well-being. On one occasion, as a bishop before he was named cardinal, he had two of his priests meet him, and he told them a specific day and time, and when they showed up, he said, oh yes, we had a meeting. I have to go to the Capuchin Monastery. Would you care to join me? I have the carriage outside. And they said, certainly. And so they got in the carriage. They went to the Capuchin Friary, the monastery. They went into the parlor, and the bishop asked to speak with the superior, the guardian. And then he asked the guardian, do you have any rooms available? And when he was told they do, he said, these two gentlemen have not made a retreat in more than 5 years, and they desperately need time for prayer and seclusion. And then, as one author put it, then he just gave a friendly wave to them and then left. But he knew that he needed time for prayer and retreat. And just like yesterday, St. Bernard of Clairvaux, he had that great wisdom. He said, if you are wise, he said, make yourself a reservoir before becoming a channel, right? That we have to work on our own sanctification first if we're going to be effective in helping to sanctify others. And so he was looking out for his priests. You need to take care of your spiritual lives if you want to help lead people to heaven, if you want to help lead them to holiness of life. So that also is a main focus of his ministry. He was also becoming more and more aware of secularism and how this had a great impact. It was turning souls away from the Lord. And he would teach, saying in one of his letters as a cardinal, he would tell his people, we must fight the great contemporary error, the enthronement of man in the place of God. The solution of this, as of all other problems, lies in the church and the teaching of the gospel. And he would later be elected pope after Pope Leo XIII died. In his first encyclical, he announced his aim to renew all things in Christ. That was his motto, to renew all things in Christ. He had many things that the Lord did through him. He would recommend frequent reception of the Holy Eucharist, of Holy Communion, even daily. He lowered the age required to receive Holy Communion to the age of reason, which is around 7. And he also courageously waged war against and condemned the heresy and evils of modernism, which he called the synthesis of all heresies. Modernism holds that religion is essentially a matter of experience and reduces faith to a mere feeling. Right? There is a personal aspect of faith, but it is not just simply a subjective feeling. It's an objective truth that God has revealed to us, and we are to accept that. So modernism would hold that there is no objective revelation or truth from God to the human race. Each believer receives his own special revelation through his own mind. So this teaching denies that Christ gave and entrusted to the church any objective, fixed, and unchangeable truths. So that's what Pope Pius X condemned. In fact, in the oath against modernism, which Pope Pius X required all clergy, he required all pastors, all seminary professors, all religious superiors to take this oath. The following was part of that oath. One would say, I firmly hold then and shall hold to my dying breath the belief of the fathers in the charism of truth, which certainly is, was, and always will be in the succession of the episcopacy from the apostles. The purpose of this is then not that dogma may be tailored according to what seems better and more suited to the culture of each age. Rather, that the absolute and immutable truth preached by the apostles from the beginning may never be believed to be different, may never be understood in any other way. I promise that I shall keep all these articles faithfully, entirely, and sincerely, and guard them inviolate, in no way deviating from them in teaching or in any way in word or in writing. Thus I promise, this I swear, so help me God. Very clear, truth is unchangeable. Right? What we've had from the beginning, from Christ and the apostles, we are called to preserve that, to hand it on, to guard it. Pope Pius X also had a great love for the poor, and he was very generous in assisting the poor. One author noted that people joked that he would be capable of selling the entire Vatican in order to help the poor. On one occasion, the Pope and his physician began a walk in the Vatican Gardens, and the doctor turned back to lock the door behind them. And the Pope said, "Don't worry about that. There's nothing left in there. I gave away the last penny this morning." At the end of his life, he said, "I was born poor, I have lived in poverty, and I shall end my days as a poor man." He died shortly after the outbreak of World War I in 1914, and he was canonized in 1954. So we ask his intercession today that we might also live and defend our faith with courage and seek daily to grow in our charity and deeper participation in the liturgy, being strengthened by the many graces available to us and by receiving our Lord in Holy Communion. Let us offer our petitions with firm confidence, knowing that with God all things are possible.
1: For our Holy Father, that he may be blessed with the gifts of fidelity and integrity and unceasing witness to Christ, we pray to the Lord.
2: Lord, hear our prayer.
1: That all nations may come to know the glory and freedom of the children of God and live in lasting peace, we pray to the Lord.
2: Lord, hear our prayer.
1: For the sick and the poor, the weak and the dying, that the Lord may be their comfort and refuge in the midst of suffering, we pray to the Lord.
2: Lord, hear our prayer.
1: For the faithful departed, that the Lord will receive them into the light of his eternal kingdom, we pray to the Lord.
2: Lord, hear our prayer.
0: In your love, Lord, answer our humble prayer. Give us the grace to see what we have to do and the strength to do it. We make our prayer through Christ our Lord. Amen.

Pray, brethren, that my sacrifice and yours may be acceptable to God, the Almighty Father. Receive with kindness our oblations, and grant, O Lord, we pray, that following the teachings of Pope St. Pius, we may celebrate these divine mysteries with sincere reverence and receive them in a spirit of faith through Christ our Lord.

To you, therefore, most merciful Father, we make humble prayer and petition through Jesus Christ, your Son, our Lord, that you accept and bless these gifts, these offerings, these holy and unblemished sacrifices, which we offer you, firstly, for your holy Catholic Church. Be pleased to grant her peace, to guard, unite, and govern her throughout the whole world, together with your servant Leo, our Pope, and Stephen, our Bishop, and all those who, holding to the truth, hand on the Catholic and Apostolic faith. Remember, Lord, your servants, and all gathered here whose faith and devotion are known to you. For them we offer you the sacrifice of praise, or they offer it for themselves and all who are dear to them, for the redemption of their souls and hope of health and well-being, and paying their homage to you, the eternal God, living and true. In communion with those whose memory we venerate, especially the glorious Ever-Virgin Mary, Mother of our God and Lord Jesus Christ, and Blessed Joseph, her spouse, your blessed apostles and martyrs, Peter and Paul, Andrew, James, John, Thomas, James, Philip, Bartholomew, Matthew, Simon, and Jude, Linus, Cletus, Clement, Sixtus, Cornelius, Cyprian, Lawrence, Chrysogonus, John and Paul, Cosmas and Damian, and all your saints. We ask that through their merits and prayers in all things, we may be defended by your protecting help. Therefore, Lord, we pray, graciously accept this oblation of our service, that of your whole family. Order our days in your peace, and command that we be delivered from eternal damnation and counted among the flock of those you have chosen. Be pleased, O God, we pray, to bless, acknowledge, and approve this offering in every respect. Make it spiritual and acceptable, so that it may become for us the body and blood of your most beloved Son, our Lord Jesus Christ. On the day before he was to suffer, he took bread in his holy and venerable hands, and with eyes raised to heaven to you, O God, his almighty Father, giving you thanks, he said the blessing, broke the bread, and gave it to his disciples, saying, "Take this, all of you, and eat of it, for this is my body, which will be given up for you."

In a similar way, when supper was ended, he took this precious chalice in his holy and venerable hands, and once more giving you thanks, he said the blessing, and gave the chalice to his disciples, saying, "Take this, all of you, and drink from it, for this is the chalice of my blood, the blood of the new and eternal covenant, which will be poured out for you and for many for the forgiveness of sins. Do this in memory of me."

Therefore, Lord, as we celebrate the memorial of the Blessed Passion, the resurrection from the dead, and the glorious ascension into heaven of Christ, your Son, our Lord, we, your servants and your holy people, offer to your glorious majesty, from the gifts that you have given us, this pure victim, this holy victim, this spotless victim, the holy bread of eternal life and the chalice of everlasting salvation. Be pleased to look upon these offerings with a serene and kindly countenance and to accept them, as once you are pleased to accept the gifts of your servant Abel the just, the sacrifice of Abraham, our father in faith, and the offering of your high priest Melchizedek, a holy sacrifice, a spotless victim. In humble prayer we ask you, Almighty God, command that these gifts be borne by the hands of your holy angel to your altar on high, in the sight of your divine majesty, so that all of us who through this participation at the altar receive the most holy body and blood of your Son may be filled with every grace and heavenly blessing. Remember also, Lord, your servants who have gone before us with the sign of faith, and rest in the sleep of peace. Grant them, O Lord, we pray, and all who sleep in Christ, a place of refreshment, light, and peace. To us also, your servants, who those sinners, open your abundant mercies. Graciously grant some share in fellowship with your holy apostles and martyrs, with John the Baptist, Stephen, Matthias, Barnabas, Ignatius, Alexander, Marcellinus, Peter, Felicity, Perpetua, Agatha, Lucy, Agnes, Cecilia, Anastasia, and all your saints. Admit us, we beseech you, into their company, not weighing our merits, but granting us your pardon through Christ our Lord, through whom you continue to make all these good things, O Lord. You sanctify them, fill them with life, bless them, and bestow them upon us.

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1: For those who cannot now receive Jesus in the Blessed Sacrament, we offer the following prayer. I believe that you, O Jesus, are in the most holy sacrament. I love you and desire you. 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

0: The Angelus.
1: In the name of the Father, and the Son, and the Holy Ghost. Amen. The angel of the Lord declared unto Mary, Hail Mary, full of grace, the Lord is with thee. Blessed art thou among women, and blessed is the fruit of thy womb, Jesus. Behold the handmaid of the Lord. Hail Mary, full of grace, the Lord is with thee. Blessed art thou among women, and blessed is the fruit of thy womb, Jesus. And the Word was made flesh. Hail Mary, full of grace, the Lord is with thee. Blessed art thou among women, and blessed is the fruit of thy womb, Jesus. Pray for us, Holy Mother of God. Let us pray.

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Be our defense against the wickedness and snares of the devil. May God rebuke him, we humbly pray. And do thou, O Prince of the Heavenly Host, by the power of God, cast into hell Satan and all the evil spirits who prowl about the world seeking the ruin of souls. Amen.

0: Jesus, I trust in you.
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0: aspirations during the day, during the quarantina of St. Louis. In the name of the Father, and of the Son, and of the Holy Spirit. Amen. May thy name, O Lord, be known and blessed at all times and in all places. Holy Mary, reign over us, thou and thy Son, Jesus. Amen.
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2: From EWTN News Nightly in Washington, D.C., I'm Eric Rosales with an EWTN News Link. The Trump administration is touting an economic D-Day against Iran. President Trump says the U.S. will impose unprecedented economic pressure, aiming to force Tehran to end its nuclear program and reopen the Strait of Hormuz. President Trump is scheduled to travel to South Carolina to rally for Senator Darlene Graham, his pick to replace late Senator Lindsey Graham. She faces off against Congressman Ralph Norman in Tuesday's Republican runoff. Pope Leo XIV is warning the International Catholic Legislators Network that artificial intelligence must never erode the family, the first school of humanity. In his address to the group at the Vatican earlier today, he urged lawmakers to ensure technology serves humanity and the common good. I'm Eric Rosales with EWTN News Nightly. Be sure to follow us on Facebook and X. We'll see you tonight.
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4: The only program in all of EWTN's Catholic Network with the broadcast delay set for the host. Broadcast delay is usually set for the caller. 7 seconds or so is common, which is somebody says something inappropriate. It doesn't go out over the air. There's 7 seconds delay. So what they think they're saying isn't going out over the air until 7 seconds later. Now, I hear it immediately as they say it, but the whole thing doesn't go out. So I asked EWTN, what is my broadcast delay? How long is it? 10 seconds? 12 seconds? They said, Ray, it's 56 minutes. 56 minutes? That's the whole show. That's the whole show. Yes. Your point? So I do have to talk to them. So right now, I don't even know if this is going to come out over the air. They just control my broadcast delay. Delighted to have you here. This is a variant of the Doctor's Inn. This is Look Back Friday. Some calls up there that we've had in previous programs that I will comment more upon for various reasons, either because there was a term used that I didn't get a chance to explain, or the call took a direction that there were other directions that we could have explored and I didn't. Obviously, radio is a very limited environment. It's educational, it's not therapy. So because of that, these calls were selected for various reasons, and that becomes apparent as soon as the call is broadcast a second time. There was something called the Silver Rule. The Silver Rule was some of the rabbis, and perhaps some ancient philosophers and people of intellect. And the Silver Rule essentially said, don't do to others what you wouldn't have them do to you. In other words, it was a negative. Don't harm me, I won't harm you. It's reciprocal. Well, Jesus, of course, took that rule and he made it golden. He said, do to others what you would have them do to you. In other words, do good to others. If you have them do that to you, you do good to them. Now, unfortunately, there seems to be a rider that many of us are tempted to put upon the golden rule, and that rider is this. If I do good to you, then you should do good to me. So put them together. Do to others as you would have them do unto you, followed by, if I do good to you, if I treat you right, if I'm nice to you, if I'm kind to you, if I'm respectful to you, all those things, then you will do so to me. The rider oftentimes fails. Why? Because if you're operating out of a moral system that says you treat people right, you treat them fairly, with respect, you honor who is to be honored, and you do good where you can do good. Now, that is your moral system. And in all likelihood, that is your system because you are a follower of Christ. But to then expect that because you do that, they will reciprocate. They will treat you as you treat them. Will lead to a lot of frustration. Perhaps resentment and ill will. Well, wait a minute. Shouldn't they? The question is not should they. You can answer yes. Yes, they should. But the question is will they? If they don't operate out of the same moral system, the same motives, then they're not necessarily going to treat you as you treat them. You're doing what you think is good. You're not doing it because you think you're going to get back. If you're kind to a person who is really not kind back, I mean, they're just difficult, they're unpleasant, and you're trying to be civil, trying to be pleasant, trying to be respectful, that's you. That is you. But to say, I treat you well, that means you treat me well, doesn't follow. Doesn't follow at all. They may not be motivated by the same thing. They may not think the same way. They may not be moved in any way toward you as you are moved toward them. It's just the way it is. The problem with thinking along those lines is that you should treat me as I treat you, is you'll get frustrated. You'll get very frustrated. Especially somebody close in your life that you really try hard to treat well, and you're not getting the same kind of treatment consistently anyway, in return. Not happening. And when you get hurt, when you get frustrated, you get angry, get resentful, you're thinking, I'm not getting my due here. What good is it for me to act that way toward them? They're not acting that way toward me. Yeah, that's how the world operates. That's not how Christ operates.
12: Well, this Christ thing's kind of hard, ain't it?
4: In one sense, it is. In another sense, it's the best way to do it. Because you can at least rest in knowing you're doing what is right and good. You have that comfort. You don't have to look at yourself and say, well, I was just as much a jerk as they were. That's one. Another is, if you say you're a follower of Christ, then you can take some satisfaction in knowing that as best you could, with his help, you treated them at least without ill will. I mean, you don't have to be gushy and syrupy to somebody that's difficult, but you don't have to treat them like they treat you either. That's the way the world does it. You're going to insult me, I'm going to insult you back. Make a snarky remark toward me, I'm going to snark remark back at you. There, you're not going to get away with it. You realize the strength it takes to be able to do that emotionally, morally, to not fight back when you feel justified in fighting back?
12: I didn't start it.
4: No, you didn't. But the fact that you treated them a certain way doesn't guarantee they'll treat you the same. And to expect that is to ask for upset. It's to ask for a corroded relationship.
12: Oh, maybe it should be corroded. Maybe it shouldn't be around them.
4: Well, that may be, but what if it's your mom, your brother, your spouse? Then what? Your boss?
12: Well, I don't have to put up with that.
4: Maybe at some level you do, because the stakes are much higher. The Golden Rule says, do to others what you would have them do to you. In other words, do good to others because you would want them to do good to you. It does not add, if you do good to others, they will do good to you. Dr. Ray.
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0: Catholic Radio Network. When I was at the mental health centers or wherever else I worked and consulted, I had a boss. And when I went independent some 30 years ago, I thought, well, no, I don't have a boss now. Little did I know, I got a million of them. All over Ave, all over EWTN. Shoot. The one good thing is, well, I'm still getting my Social Security. Okay, let's go to a call here. Let's see. Christine is calling from Indiana. And this is something that is a phenomenon among parents trying to raise God-seeking kids, and their temperament, the child's temperament, makes them a little overthinking, a little hypersensitive, a little prone to worrying. Let's find out what's going on with Christine's son.
1: My super competitive baby of five. He's always been very confident, carefree, like just fun kid. He's super smart, does well in school. But I just noticed last spring he started, sounds like scrupulosity, like he was just remembering things that he did in first grade or third grade and telling me, Mom, I cheated on that spelling test. Mom, I wasn't nice to Johnny, just confessing to me. And we had many long emotional conversations. I was trying to help him through that. And we did the surrender novena together. I would tell him to say, Jesus, I trust in you, and he doesn't want you to worry. And then it kind of went in. I saw anxiety more with school in big tests. Or he's a math wizard, so math is not a factor. It's like reading, science, and all those things.
0: The common theme here is perfection. I want to be perfection in my sinlessness and perfection in my academics.
1: Yes. And what has just happened recently is a sixth grade science project in which he was one of five kids, and he was researching and had to present yesterday, and I mean, we have been talking about the science project for like 2 weeks, and he would just cry about it. He'd worry, and he was doing fine. He just questions himself. And yesterday, Dr. Ray, he gave the presentation, did a good job. I don't know what the grade was, but he is ruminating.
0: So, Christine, you want some bad news?
1: Oh, no. Please, I don't know. Help me.
0: You can't make somebody who frets a certain way, thinks a certain way, change that way easily. You can do things to make it better, perhaps.
1: Okay.
0: And you said he was 12. Yeah. I've noticed over the years that when adolescence hits, some kids have some personality changes. They go from being a little kid and hormones are coursing through them, and we don't understand all the effects of those hormones. Yeah, we understand the physiological effects, but we really don't understand the whole bodily psyche type effects. So that could be part of it. Maybe I'm not willing to go that far, but throwing it out as a speculation. The other thing is you might be getting too pulled into it. For example, you said you've had long conversations.
1: Yeah.
0: Because he said when he was 2 years old, he pooped his pants and he didn't tell anybody. Okay. You need some good, solid, short, if you want to call them therapy statements, go ahead. You say, son, is Jesus a liar?
2: No.
0: Well, when he says he forgives you when you're sorry, are you saying he doesn't?
2: No, he does, but I don't.
0: Well, are you saying you're more forgiving than Jesus? Is that what you're saying here? In other words, what you want to show him as best you can is that I'm not going to sit here and tell you, okay, that's okay, you're forgiven. That was a long time ago, son, Jesus. No, because then what you're doing is moms are supposed to try to reassure, and he's looking at it that way, as opposed to saying, well, let's look at this. You're not taking Jesus at his word? What did Jesus say?
2: Well, he says he forgives you.
0: So you don't believe him? Okay, so that's kind of the way you approach it. More of a kind of a matter of fact. This is the way it is, son.

0: gone into an hour and a half. I would do it as a therapist, but I'm getting paid for it, you know? Okay. Now, the anxiety about school. Now, again, this goes back to you may not be able to strip him of his anxiety. I mean, if he's just kind of a fretter sort of kid, then he's going to be anxious about it until maybe it's 13, 14, 15, and he realizes, yeah, I can still get good grades, and I don't have to worry about it as much. You tell him, you're going to do the project. You're going to be anxious about it. Okay, son, we already know that. You're going to be anxious about it. So let's see, with all your anxiety, how it comes out. Mom, I got a B+. Oh, pretty good. So did you waste all that anxiety? Did you like feeling that way?
1: No.
0: So how many times is it going to take, son, when you perform well, but you were anxious about it for 3 days? How long is that going to take?
1: I don't know. I just feel anxious. I just get anxious.
0: Okay, you get anxious. All right. Now what?
1: Well, I don't want to be anxious.
0: Well, okay. Then what are you telling yourself?
1: Well, what if I fail?
0: Well, have you failed so far?
1: No, but I could.
0: Yes, you could. You could, son. And what if you did?
1: Well, maybe I'd get a bad grade.
0: Yeah, you probably would. Then what?
1: Well, then they'd make me do it over.
0: Yeah, then what?
1: Well, then probably I'd have to try to bring my grade up.
0: Okay, then what? In other words, what's your take? You're carrying it out for him. Then what? Then what? Then what? Then what? Mm-hmm. Son, all this stuff that you're future projecting about that's causing your anxiety.
1: What if I don't give a good presentation?
0: Okay, what if you don't?
1: Well, I'll just feel stupid.
0: So you feel stupid, then what?
1: Well, I'll just feel like I can't do it.
0: Well, you did it, so then what? In other words, what you're saying is, look, everything you're telling yourself that's so awful and catastrophic isn't. Because mm-hmm. you're carrying it out for him.
2: Mm-hmm.
0: I think part of it for your son is that he's got to realize this anxiety that I feel, it's not affecting my performance. It's not paralyzing me. So, okay, son, so you're being anxious. At some point, after about 12 of these things, where you were anxious and you did well, you're going to realize, maybe I don't have quite as much reason to be anxious.
2: Mm-hmm.
0: So there you are, Christine. That's what I can give you in 4 minutes. Well, I lied because I'm giving her another 4 minutes. There's a guy named Albert Ellis. Had Ellis back when I was in grad school. He had a therapy system called rational emotive therapy. He said that we have a bent, a disposition toward thinking irrationally. It's wired into us. Now, Ellis was an atheist, so I don't think he would ever draw a parallel between fallen human nature and his theory. All he knew is that we just had a bent to think irrationally. And he listed about 12 ways that we self-defeat, that we undercut our peace, our goals, whatever it is that we're pursuing. One of those ways he called catastrophizing. We look at some potential future outcome and we make it awful, terrible, that it would happen. Now, Christine's son, in his mind, it would be just awful, terrible, catastrophic, if in fact he didn't get a good grade. He convinced himself of that. Now his body, now keep in mind, this is how anxiety works. Your body responds to the message that your brain gives it. If your brain tells your body, this is a threat, this is dangerous, this is something that's going to hurt you, and that something is a bad grade or a poor performance on this project. The body doesn't go, no, it's not. No, come on. No, no, no, no, no. That's not somebody with a gun. That's not a charging rabid dog. That's not an impending car accident. Come on, what are you trying to tell me here? No, the body reacts. The body just does what the brain tells it. So his brain says, This is threatening. He feels anxiety, and then he catastrophizes. Wouldn't it be awful if, in fact, I failed or I did poorly? That's what he's telling himself. Now, what I did with Mom, then what, is similar to and then. What you're trying to do is you're trying to drain the catastrophic energy from the feared future event. Would it be so bad if this happened? Well, no. And once you start to convince yourself of that, and it takes practice, you can't snap your fingers and go, okay, I'm better now. Although some people can, by the way. You explain to them what anxiety really is, and it's a revelation. A light goes off. I'm doing this to myself? Yes. Do you mean I don't have to feel this way? No, not at all. Your brain is playing a trick on your body. Really? I'm going to hit a break here, but I want to just give you on the other side of the break. I'm going to give you a quick example of someone right away quick decided that. But that said, if she can help him through these and then, and don't drag it out. Remember, she said a long, emotional, hour and a half talk. We think that we can do this, and we will eventually get the person to look at this differently. But when you go on for an hour and a half, especially if there's multiple hour and a halves, something's not clicking. So I think at this point, for her, the thing is to get him to accept his anxiety. The scrupulosity, that could be related to a kind of an obsessional compulsive sort of bent. And I didn't get a chance to get into that too much. One look back issue at a time.

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2: An area of high pressure sits right over the top of us today, leaving behind a near-perfect Friday. Then a cold front arrives Saturday morning, passing through without generating any rain and leaving behind a very nice weekend. So mostly sunny most of the day, highs in the mid-80s, lows in the upper 60s tonight, partly sunny Saturday and Sunday, 85 for the high on Saturday, low 80s on Sunday.
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4: Prayer for the Holy Souls. Help, Lord, the souls which thou hast made, the souls to thee so dear, in prison for the debt unpaid of sins committed here. Those holy souls thy suffer on, resigned in heart and will, until thy high behest is done in justice as its fill. For daily falls, for pardoned crimes, thy joy to undergo, the shadow of thy cross sublime, the remnant of thy woe. Help, Lord, the souls which thou hast made, the souls to thee so dear, in prison for the debt unpaid of sins committed here. O, by their patience of delay, their hope amid their pain, their sacred zeal to burn away disfigurement and stain. O, by their fire of love not less in keenness than the flame, O, by their very helplessness, O, by thy own great name. Could Jesus help, sweet Jesus, aid the souls to thee most dear, in prison for the debt unpaid of sins committed here.
5: I want to add just a little bit to that look back. I want to look back on that look back. I said sometimes when you explain exactly what anxiety is physiologically to someone, in and of itself, just the explanation tempers the anxiety very quickly. Small example. I had a mentor when I worked at the mental health center in Columbiana County. I just started there as an intern. There's a psychologist named John Gard. He had been a very experienced psychotherapist for a long time before I even got there. And he told a story about a guy who was a businessman. This businessman developed a terrible fear of elevators. Elevators are a fear spot for a lot of people. Something about those confined moving boxes with a whole bunch of bodies in them invading your space. He could have probably lived his life avoiding elevators for the most part, except his business took him often to meetings on high up floors in buildings. Now, obviously, he could take 10, 12, 15, 18, 20, 22 flights of steps. Might make it through five, but probably not 22. So my mentor, John, explained to him what was going on regarding this. That, in fact, that his mind was tricking him, his body, into thinking there's some kind of danger being on an elevator. And he said, "You mean I'm doing this to myself?" Now, this is kind of a no-nonsense kind of guy. "You mean I'm doing this to myself?" My colleague said, "Yeah, that's about it. You are doing this to yourself. Nobody else is doing it to you." This guy went out, and I don't know if this was before the days of independent elevators, but remember they used to have elevator operators? Those things are long gone. They're gone with the horse and buggy. I don't know if he hired somebody or he found a building that still had an elevator operator with enough floors, and he paid the person to take him up and down and up and down and up and down, even jarring the elevator to a stop between floors. Now, talk about panic, huh? He told the guy, "I don't want to get off. I'm going to get very anxious. I don't want to get off. Understand that." So he did this. I don't know how long it took him. Maybe hour and a half. Until basically his anxiety was spent. Now he had physiology on his side. That means that those chemicals, the norepinephrine, the adrenaline, those chemicals that orchestrate anxiety in our body deplete. They don't have an unlimited reservoir. So as he was anxious, as he traveled up and down this elevator, it dissipated. It got less and less and less. And he proved to himself that, in fact, he could do this without being anxious. Now, here's a major qualification. He did not fight his anxiety. He did not grit his teeth, clench his fists, and say, I gotta make it through this. This is awful. This is terrible. I gotta make it through this. He didn't do any of that. Didn't do any of that. He kept telling himself, this is just anxiety. This is just anxiety. He floated. That's the good word. There's a researcher in anxiety, and she calls it that. She says, you got to float through your anxiety. I'll give you another example, because I don't have time to get to another look back. I'll have to save it till after the break. I had a friend who was on a cruise with me. He had a fear of elevators. And you know, these cruise ships, they make the Titanic look like a tugboat. You ever see the picture of a Titanic? Look it up. The Titanic in front of a modern cruise ship with its 15 levels. Huge these things are. And of course, if you're going to go to the top deck, which they put the buffet up there on purpose, I think. That's actually 15 decks. 30 flights of stairs. Two flights for every deck. Eight steps apiece, something like that. Now, obviously, he was very uncomfortable on elevator. So I explained to him physiologically what was going on. And I also explained to him, do not get off that elevator. That's the worst thing you can do. If you get on that elevator, don't get off it. Later, he told me, he said, I didn't just endure the anxiety. He said, in my mind, I welcomed it. I invited it. I wanted to experience it to see if anything bad would happen. Of course, nothing did. And many times when people get highly anxious, they think they're going to do something foolish. They're going to be stupid looking. They're going to collapse. They're going to scream. They're going to just make a spectacle of themselves. He said, I didn't do any of that. I go, yeah, that's right. Anxiety can make you feel crazy. It doesn't make you act crazy. That's the difference. He said, I just welcomed it. I absorbed it. So what happened then? He goes, well, it just kind of went away. I said, yeah, because you weren't afraid of it. He didn't panic about being panicked. And so as far as I know, the rest of that trip, he took the elevator wherever he wanted. Now, is that to say he liked when there were 12 people in an 8-person space? Probably not. He didn't like it. Not something that made him feel wonderful. But at the same time, it didn't make him feel so bad that he had to jump off at the very next floor. So that's the key to anxiety. If there's nothing physically wrong, and in most cases there is not, you want to get yourself a good physical exam if you're worried about it. But the key to anxiety, and this is going to sound funny, is to not be frightened by it. If you say to yourself, this is my body's defense mechanism that God wired into me for protection, right? I mean, you want to be anxious when you're in real danger. Absolutely. It makes the body ready to do what it has to do, fight, flight, or hopefully not freeze, but to act. Well, anxiety is misplaced defense. It happens in the wrong place, at the wrong time, with the wrong people. And because people think this is so terrible an experience, this is so ill-feeling, I've got to stop it. And the way they stop it is to leave the scene, which is the worst thing they can do. So all that said, for those of you suffering from anxiety, wherever it is, whether it's a phobia, whether it's social anxiety, whether it is obsessive compulsive anxiety, like it sounds like little Christine's son had, whether it is panic attacks, the peak of anxiety, if you recognize that, if you can say to yourself, it's an unpleasant experience, an unpleasant sensation, but that's the whole of what it is, and it won't hurt me. It's God's gift to me for dangerous situations, but not this one.

0: Christ is the Answer with Father John Ricardo.
1: Are you passionate about Jesus? Are you zealous for Jesus? Are you fervent for Jesus? Are we fervent for the gospel? Are we passionate about helping this world come to know him? Is that true? It's not true for most people in the church. Is Jesus my best friend? Is he your best friend? I'm looking around the church. There's a set of guys in here who have great man caves. As I was praying this morning, I felt like the Lord said, hey, when are you going to come to my man cave? Like, you guys think a flat screen TV is really cool. You should see what I got to offer. Because I and I alone, he says, can really give you what it is you're longing for. Whoever it is we're rooting for right now, they're going to lose eventually. Or whatever it is that's occupying our time, one day we're going to realize it really wasn't that important. Why aren't we hanging out with the one who alone can show us what life is really all about? When was the last time you hung out in the Lord's man cave?
2: The Catholic Church teaches that Jesus Christ is literally and wholly present, body and blood, soul and divinity, under the appearances of bread and wine. Feeding 5,000 from a boy's 5 barley loaves and 2 fish, as recorded in John chapter 6, is quite a miracle. Yet the next day, Jesus downplays it in verse 27. Do not work for the food that perishes, but for the food that endures for eternal life, which the Son of Man will give you. Likewise, God's provision of manna to the Israelites in the desert was also a great miracle. Yet Jesus similarly downplays it in verse 49. Your ancestors ate the manna in the wilderness, but they died. This is the bread that comes down from heaven, so that one may eat of it and not die. Jesus is clearly stating that his Eucharist is greater than both of these amazing miracles, and the Catholic Church absolutely takes him at his word. Examining the truths of the Catholic faith, this is faithforensics.org.
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0: Thank you for joining me, Dr. Ray Guarendi. This is Look Back Friday. I want to thank my producer man and editor, Andrew Krucek, who has to listen to me three different times. It's enough when we do it live, but then he has to listen to the Look Back Call, and then he has to listen to the Look Back Call again as we replay it. I just want to say he's getting smarter faster, I think, than he expected. Let's see what we got here. We got Joan from New Hampshire, and this is a constant struggle. People think, what does my Christian obligation compel me to do here? Do I put up with this, and how long do I put up with this? How much of it do I endure for the sake of charity? And in various forms, that question comes in all over the place. And let's find out exactly how this is affecting Joan. I am not going to be an excessive talker with you. I'm simply going to listen.
1: Dr. Ray, all I can tell you is that we love her. But we just had an episode where she met some strangers at church, and she started telling them about their problems with her children. And that's when I said, something's got to be done.
0: Well, she's probably turning a lot of people off, right?
1: Everybody.
0: They see her coming. Off. They see her coming. Look out!
1: That's right. That's right. You got it.
0: Why do you think she's missing it? Why do you think she's not picking up on people tending to avoid her or cut short these conversations?
1: Well, that's one of the things we don't understand, and that's why I'm calling you. Why doesn't she?
0: Well, you want me to understand it. I don't even know her. If you can't understand her.
1: No. No.
0: Has she always been that way? Is this just her temperament?
1: Ever since I've known her, she's been that way. And it really is a big turn off. And, you know, just recently I had to stay away from her because I just couldn't handle it any longer. It is so excessive. If I'm alone with her, I'll say, stop. One story at a time. And she is very descriptive. So when she's telling you a story, she can branch off and pull in three other stories so to help you understand that story that she's trying to talk about.
0: So she's pushing you to your limit.
1: She's pushing me and everybody else around, too.
0: It's not so much the talking, then. It's the fact that, is it filtered with complaining?
1: Yes. All complaints.
0: Oh. Well, you're not going to be able to stop her with other people. You know that, don't you?
1: No, but you know what I'm looking for is maybe some kind words that I can say to her. Or, you know, what do you do? Do you just sit down with her and do you just address it and say, okay, we've got a major problem here?
0: If you're going to do that, and you said some kind words, you can be as very gentle and diplomatic as you could possibly be. That doesn't guarantee she's going to hear you. So just know that. Recognize that you could be risking your friendship if you do that. If you think it's worth it, if you think, well, I'm going to try to somehow get her to see what's happening here because she doesn't see it. Okay. That's the downside of you doing that. A shorter intervention, you kind of touched upon it, Joan. You said, one story at a time, one story at a time. What you can do is say, oh, I don't need to hear this, none of my business. And that's your soundbite. Eight sentences later, oh, I don't need to hear this, none of my business. Eight sentences later, I don't need to hear this, none of my business. You're basically trying to put guardrails, but she'll blow through that. You know that. She'll blow right through it and keep going. But at some point, maybe the drip, drip, drip of, I really don't need to hear this. None of my business. Maybe we'll get her to stop. How old is she, Joan?
1: She's in her middle, late 60s.
0: Oh, wow.
1: Late 60s. But Dr. Ray, why does somebody talk like that, just nonstop? She's a well-educated woman.
0: There are a lot of people in my life who are nonstop talkers. I've studied it informally as I've sat and listened to them, wondering, what is it that you are just this steady stream of words without taking a breath?
1: Yeah.
0: I think it varies from person to person. I think probably the best explanation is that we're all wired so very differently. And some people just, by their nature, are talkers. Now, in your friend's case, it isn't only the talking, it's the complaining. The talking might not turn people off, but the complaining, the dumping on you of all my sorrows and sadness and tragedies. I talk about that. I wrote a book called How to Get Along with Almost Everybody. And there were three conversation killers that I identified, and complaining was one of them. People just don't want to be around a steady diet of somebody else complaining. They just don't. I think your more insightful question, Joan, is how come she doesn't see how she affects other people, right?
1: Yes.
0: I know. She may be so caught up in what she has to say that she just doesn't pick up on their cues. Sometimes I listen to the call go through and I think about, because some of these were from some months ago, and I think about, okay, why did I put that in the look back queue? And I realized it was in the first couple of sentences that she said, which is a form of, can't she see? Which means, where's her insight? Self-insight is an incredible virtue. To be able to look at oneself, somewhat objectively anyway, and recognize what it is that is maybe off-putting to someone, or what it is that is, we think that it's certainly not an offensive piece of behavior, but why are they reacting that way? Is it them? Is it them? Is it their... their hypersensitivity, their prickliness, whatever it might be. Or is there something about me? Sigmund Freud, way back, talked about insight being recognizing what intrapsychic conflicts you had between your three main controllers of your psyche, which is your id, ego, and superego. And he said that, you know, once you had insight, you would cure the conflict, and then you'd be all better. Well, the way we look at insight now, it's far beyond that narrow view that Freud postulated. Insight is the ability to honestly look at yourself. The poet Robert Burns said something to the effect, oh, the gift the gods would give us to see ourselves as others see us. This woman who is seemingly intelligent in other areas of her life, she might be incredibly competent in some areas, doesn't recognize how this droning that she does, especially droning with complaints and negativity and hyper details, turns people off. She doesn't read the cues. She doesn't read people trying to get away from her. She doesn't read the looks on their faces. She doesn't read them zoning out. She doesn't read them picking up something and leafing through it while she's talking. She doesn't pick it up. And the temptation is, why? How can she be so oblivious? One of the mega themes I've learned as a psychologist. We humans, we're pretty much capable about anything. And we're pretty much capable of not recognizing that we're capable about everything. I think that for Joan here, as I said during the call, she's got to come up with some ways to extricate herself from this relentless droning. I know she doesn't want to be mean. I know she doesn't want to be rude. She thinks, geez, that's not what a Christian would do. But you're not being rude or mean when you legitimately either point out or extricate yourself from something that is really inappropriate, quite inappropriate. She said that she's very successful. She's an intelligent woman. And so she couldn't put the two together. She couldn't figure out, okay, how can she be like this and be successful? How could she not recognize it? And it doesn't have to be that way. What it could be is that she would be so much more successful if, in fact, she didn't do this. She has a certain skill set that has carried her well in whatever profession she's in, or whatever career she was in, whatever it was, that carried her. But she sabotaged that skill set by this inability to see that she's speaking 200 to 400 words a minute with gusts up to 800 and not recognizing how people are reacting negatively to this. And I doubt that she ever will come to that conclusion. That's why I asked her age. Late 60s. The other thing, too, some people by temperament and by nature are talkative. They just are. I think as I get older, now I have to talk on this program. That is the requirement of the program. But as I get older, I don't know anything about this, but it seems like a lot of talking takes more effort. I'm Dr. Ray.
2: But I'm a doctor, and it's my tradition to care for the sick and injured.
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0: C.S. Lewis says this: friendship is the greatest of worldly goods. Certainly to me, it is a chief happiness of life. If I had to give a piece of advice to a young man about a place to live, I think I should say, sacrifice almost everything to live where you can be near your friends. I know I'm very fortunate in that respect. As I get older, I more and more value friendships that have lasted. I value past friendships in the sense that I do make efforts to reconnect. Now, again, if it's not reciprocated, I can't go much farther than that. But I find that. I had a chance once. I was working at a local mental health center. And I had a chance from a guy who wanted psychologists, and he wanted psychologists who were speakers. And he had a program. He, I think, was a psychiatrist. So it was kind of a mental health type program. And he had a program that he was going to present around the country. And apparently it had already been up and running. and he was looking for more people because he was expanding. And it would be something done to businesses and people, kind of a motivational, look at yourself, be well-adjusted kind of program. Now, I'm not going to tell you what the price was, but back then, this is the price in today's dollars would have been, this is yearly salary, would have been well north of $500,000 a year. It would have required me to be away from home approximately 20 days a month. Now, at that time, we didn't have children yet. So the children were not in the equation. But my mom and dad were. My siblings were. My friends were. The people I'd come to know and love and spend time with. My softball was. My friend said, do it for 1 year. Just do it for 1 year and put the money aside. I didn't. I turned it down. I did not want to sever the friendships that I'd made pretty much all my life. I was in my 30s. All my life. And it was almost no amount of money could make me do that. I'm glad. I'm very glad that that's the decision I made, obviously. Because I know, had I not made that decision, had I gone with that program, I would not be here today with you. My career would have been sidetracked. And everything that unfolded as it did back then to make it so that I'm here at this point today in my career and life wouldn't have happened. So I just hope and pray God was kind of watching over my footsteps there. Friendships. Older I get, the more I value them. Thank you for joining me here on The Doctor's Inn. I'm Dr. Ray Grindy, Monday through Friday. The program, Walk with God, the infinite friendship.
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0: All this month, we'll continue our devotion to the Immaculate Heart of Mary. Plus, we're celebrating the memorial of the Queenship of the Blessed Virgin Mary and the Feast of St. Rose of Lima. And, of course, you'll hear Catholic Radio's premier shows featuring EWTN Open Line, Catholic Answers Live, and EWTN News Nightly. 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
6: 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Amen.

0: aspirations during the day, during the quarantina of St. Louis. In the name of the Father, and of the Son, and of the Holy Spirit. Amen. 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Holy Mary, reign over us, thou and thy Son Jesus. Amen.
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2: This is an EWTN Newslink. I'm Teresa Tomio from Catholic Connection. The U.S. and South Korean militaries wrapping up their annual drill 6 days earlier than initially set in a conciliatory gesture toward North Korea. The end of that drill today comes after North Korea said such a step isn't enough to persuade it to return to talks. And Catholic leaders in India rejecting claims of a Christian conspiracy behind the delay of legislation tightening restrictions on foreign funding. The Prime Minister's government postponing the bill for a second time, following opposition from churches and political parties, a government tightening foreign funding rules in recent years, affecting Catholic and other Christian groups. Cities accuse the government of targeting churches. For more news with a Catholic perspective, visit EWTNnews.com. I'm Teresa Tomio, and Called to Communion with Dr. David Anders starts now.
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6: Howdy, howdy. We made it to Friday, and what a blessing that is. Welcome again to Call to Communion here on EWTN. 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Also, if you are listening to us outside of North America, please dial 1 and then 205-271-2985. 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The A-team is in place. Pedro Quiles, our producer, Matt Gabinski, our phone screener, Ace McKay handling social media. I'm Tom Price, along with Dr. David Anders.
7: Tom, how are you today?
6: I am well. How are you?
7: Doing decent, thank you.
6: Weekend plans?
7: Domestics.
6: That'll get it done.
7: Yep.
6: Going to lead off with a text that came in yesterday toward the end of the show. Couldn't get to it then. Let's get to it right now. This is from Michael, who has two questions for us. Number one, there are many Christian denominations. If Catholicism is the one true religion, why were all these others formed? Second question, is it known for certain that St. Peter is buried in the Vatican?
7: Thanks. I really appreciate the question. So the answer about Christian denominations, I mean, each one has an historical origin, and so each one has a different story to tell.
6: Okay.
7: There have always been sects in Christianity. There have been divergent groups that have broken off from the Catholic Church, from Catholic unity, for various reasons. There's some dispute with the Church about either a point of doctrine or discipline, and you know, some charismatic leader says that I've got this issue right and the Pope doesn't, and then he goes off and does his own thing. So, I mean, that's generally how it works. I mean, the modern explosion of denominations is a little bit different from, say, what happened in the ancient church, precisely because it wasn't simply a matter of, say, the interpretation of the tradition or of texts, but the Protestant Reformation suggested a whole new basis of religious authority. Namely, the principle of sola scriptura or Bible alone. And in a previous sectarian groups might have said, well, we think you got the wrong take on the Bible, or you have the wrong take on tradition, but Luther's Reformation was more, the theoretical underpinning of the thing was a bit more radical. That's why Alistair McGrath, the Protestant historian, referred to the doctrine of sola scriptura as Protestantism's dangerous idea, as with a kind of riff on Richard Dawkins' book, Darwin's Dangerous Idea. Yeah, I mean, it was Protestantism's dangerous idea. And Ulrich Zwingli in 1525 wrote a book called On the Clarity and Certainty of the Word of God. And Zwingli's position in that book was that, hey, there's division in Catholicism because they don't have agreement on the sources of religion. That's not true, but that's what he alleged. Whereas we Protestants, we all agree on the Bible, so we're going to have perfect unanimity, right? Because we know what the source of the tradition is, so we'll have perfect unanimity. That's the power of the Word of God. And the problem is it didn't work out that way. No. Like once you had that basis of authority established, every Tom, Dick, and Harry with a Bible could go to the Bible and say that he had worked out the authoritative interpretation or the correct interpretation. Of course, those interpretations were divergent, and Protestantism has just continued to splinter and fracture ever since. So, I mean, that's the historical explanation for the plethora and the multiplication of denominations.
6: Okay. And the second question regarding St. Peter?
7: Oh, yeah. So I'm not a Roman archaeologist. It's not my field of study. But my understanding is that the archaeologists are fairly persuaded that they've identified the site of Peter's burial, and they found some bones there. Now, were they Peter's bones? Well, you know, we don't have Peter's DNA. We don't have his birth certificate.
6: Yeah.
7: So, I mean, you know, there's a certain measure of skepticism that I think any rational person would bring. There's some bones in a place believed to have been the burial place of St. Peter.
6: Michael, thank you so much for your text. If you're ready now, let's go to the phones at 833-288-EWTN, beginning with Monica, first-time caller from Waco, Texas, listening on the great Red Sea Radio. Hey there, Monica. What's on your mind today?
8: Hi. I was calling because I was needing some advice on how to proceed about, I guess, the Catholic school in by my house that is pushing vaccines, pushing for my kids to be on the vaccine schedule. When I had already taken the decision to no longer vaccinate my kids, and they've been doing so good ever since we stopped vaccinating them. We don't ever go to the doctor anymore. So I just need some advice because I am so happy that they are going to this Catholic school. My daughter loves this Catholic school, and my son, he really likes it too. But if I don't know because I'm thankful, first and foremost, thankful that they have this opportunity to go to this Catholic school, but something in my heart is telling me if the price to pay for them to attend the school is for them to get them back on the schedule, that's a hard pass.
6: Okay.
7: Yeah, thank you so much. And I'm really sorry for the dilemma that you're facing, and I can tell that this is an agonizing choice for you because you're trying to pick between the good of a Catholic education and what you perceive to be the good of your children's health, and they seem to be in conflict to you. So the first thing I would say is that most Catholic dioceses have a vaccine policy on schools that allows for a certain measure of flexibility, particularly with respect to vaccines that people morally object to, because they may have been derived from stem cell lines that ultimately trace back to some sort of abortive procedure. And so the church recognizes that that poses a moral challenge for some, and they have some conscience clauses in there, that sort of thing. I don't know your diocese. I don't know what your specific policies are. I recommend that you probably just take it up straight with the Office of Religious Education or the Office of Catholic Schools in the diocese. You may have talked to your priest about it. If you don't like the answer, then you know, maybe ask to talk to the superintendent of schools. That being said, I mean, I do have some thoughts on the wisdom and prudence of taking vaccines, and I might share those after the break.
6: Yeah, Monica, sit tight. We'll continue on this, and we'll also talk with Marianne in Olympia, Washington. We'll get to a text from Montserrat. 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
12: This is Father John Trigilio. 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
6: It's called a communion with Dr. David Andrews. 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If you have a question for David, call or text 833-288-3986. Before the break, we were talking with Monica in Waco, Texas, regarding her kids at the Catholic school. She's got some concerns about the vaccination process.
7: Yeah, I really appreciate that. So we talked a little bit about some of the exceptions that can be made and maybe how you should handle this with the Office of Catholic Schools or your priest at your parish, and I understand the dilemma. And I want to respect the dignity of your conscience, and ultimately you have to follow your conscience. I would like to maybe issue a word of caution here, because the Catholic position, not just on vaccines, but really on moral theology and moral reasoning, is that Christians have a moral obligation to follow the rule of right reason. What does reason show to be the case in accord with human flourishing? And we're kind of morally obligated to do the good, seek the common good, the particular good of our families and the common good of society, based on what reason reveals. And one thing that we know, I mean, scientifically, this is a fact, is that humans have very effective heuristic devices for making decisions in local circumstances, right? So we have rules of thumb that we follow when we have to make prudent decisions about our life, right? And typically that means, like, you know, it worked for grandmom, so it works for me, or this is a wise person who's been successful, I'll follow what they did in this circumstance. And those kind of, a heuristic is a decision-making tool that, like, shortens the decision-making window and makes it easier for you to act. And
6: Okay. You
7: can't get by without heuristics. You have to have heuristics to live. The problem is heuristics don't work well in assessing, say, the statistics of large populations, right? If you're going to try to make a decision about how should the generality of people act in a broad set of circumstances, heuristics don't work well there. And if you apply, say, anecdotal reasoning, well, you know, Johnny did this and it turned out okay. The problem is that we know if you get large sample sizes, then, you know, it's going to turn out well for Johnny, but it'll turn out badly for Susie and Beth, right? And you don't know Susie and Beth, so they don't enter into your decision-making matrix. So the science of statistics helps us deal with that. It helps us look at large sample sizes, see how things work out generally in most cases, and can actually set up some pretty sophisticated numbers to tell you, you know, what your risk levels are under various conditions. And people don't naturally think statistically. Our brains aren't set up that way. And so it's kind of an adjustment to learn to think that way, but it's what the evidence shows is the most rational way to make decisions about sort of large scale, you know, societal stuff. And so things like

0: you know, an unprecedented outbreak of measles in the United States in recent years, a disease that we thought we'd gotten totally beat, but it's coming roaring back because people aren't vaccinating their kids. So that's why the Catholic school, I think, is well within its rights in following the rule of right reason to ask that children be vaccinated, because if they don't, then they realize they're heightening the risk for everybody else in the room. But I also understand that for other reasons, people may have, you know, their private reservations about that. And unfortunately, what happens in that situation is you're just going to have to choose which value you value more.
1: Monica, thank you so much for your call. That hopefully is helpful for you. Hey, that opens up a line for you right now at 833-288-EWTN. You can call us or text us, 833-288-3986. David, a big day in the life of the church. Tomorrow, as we commemorate the memorial of the queenship of the Blessed Virgin Mary. What are we talking about there?
0: Yeah, well, see, Jesus is king.
1: Yes.
0: Right, Jesus is king. Mary is his mom.
1: Yes.
0: What do you call the mother of the king?
1: The Queen Mother.
0: That's what you do.
1: There it is.
0: There you go.
1: Well, and we hope that clears things up for you. Let's go now to Marianne in Olympia, Washington, listening on the Great Sacred Heart Radio, AM 1240, I believe. Hello, Marianne. What's on your mind today?
2: Hi, Dr. Andrews. I hope you can help me out here. Yesterday, I was listening to the radio, and the priest that was talking was, it was on homosexuality, and he said, yes, it's a tendency, objectively disordered. Yes, I get that's in the catechism. I'm cradle Catholic. It hit me hard because he said that this is a tendency to intrinsic moral evil, a mortal sin, okay? This hits my home because my brother, and I know many others that have, you know, gay children and family members. You know, it's like, so this priest said that God did not make you this way, that, you know, that you are, you have these tendencies to this. And so does that mean when you're born, a murderer is born, you know, they're born murderers? Okay. To me, this is so hard. It confused me because it seems like the Catholic Church is kind of talking out of two sides of its mouth. I did some research and I saw the Pope Francis statement of the Who Am I to Judge, and that there are different, you know, bishops and stuff that are allowing gay men to be candidates for religious life, basically because of the celibacy part. I believe they are born this way. The Catholic Church, this priest who he's the, what is it, the doctor, you know, one of those, the council guys. Anyways, he's saying that this is like, you know, it's just a tendency. It's, you know, it's just kind of like all in your mind. And no, it's not. It's like, no wonder these children are having such a hard time dealing with who they are and what they are. And then my brother is in his 70s. He still feels like an abomination because of the way the church looked at him.
0: Yeah, I'm so sorry for your brother's suffering and yours. And there is definitely such a thing as pastoral malpractice. A priest can mean well and even maybe know some good things, but present them in a way that are not loving. That absolutely happens. You know, I had a mentor for many years in the Catholic Church who was a priest who knew tons. He just knew all kinds of stuff. And he was a Dominican that knew the Thomas Summa back and forth. And I used to go sit with him every week and spend a lot of time with him and learn from him. And after he died, looking back on it, I realized, I reflected, and I said, you know, what ultimately was most valuable to me was not the fact that he knew all this theology. He said he cared about me. He cared about me. And it was that care that made all the theology come alive and seem relevant. If he had been a jerk, if he hadn't cared about me, I would have despised his theology, regardless of what he had held. And I've met priests that are perfectly orthodox in the sense

0: I mean, they would sign on to anything the Pope said, anything the Catechism said, and yet in their pastoral style, they don't care. Or they're so stuck on their own, either their authority or their clericalism or, you know, their way of doing things, that they lack the capacity to hear, to listen, to feel, to empathize with the suffering of the person on the other side of the confessional or the other side of whatever. And the counsel they give is just horrible. I've also known priests that I thought gave horrible counsel, who I absolutely loved for it, because I thought that was really bad advice, but he really cares. And I'd rather go to a priest who gave bad advice and loved me than a priest who gave good advice and didn't love me. And both of those are better, you know, than a priest who gives bad advice and doesn't love me, right? So, I mean, sure. Like, this just, you know, try to separate the teaching of the church on the one hand from the terrible pastoral style of someone who just doesn't know how to approach you and your suffering and the crudity and the rawness of your situation, and just abstracts all that away into a formula. That's the kind of thing that Francis condemned as neo-Gnosticism. Hey, get the ideas right and everything else follows. No, it doesn't work that way. Life's too messy for that. And nothing is messier than human sexuality. It is one of the hardest aspects of our personality to understand, to get to the depth of, to live with. And I just personally think that when you're dealing with people in their woundedness and their intimacy, that just the deepest compassion is necessary. The only exception I would make to that rule is, like, you know, the guy who flagrantly cheats on his wife and leaves his family. You know, when your sexual appetites cause you to turn around and deeply wound another human being with impunity, well, maybe I'm not going to be so sympathetic, right? But when it just comes to a matter of how do I deal with these impulses, you're like, you know, I'm struggling with my interior sexual life, and I don't want to hurt anybody. I want to live a coherent life and not feel all conflicted all the time. I just think nothing but compassion. And I don't care if they're homosexual, I don't care if they're transgendered, I don't care if they're straight, I don't care what their situation is. When people are suffering in this way, the appropriate pastoral response is just love and charity and empathy and listening, right? Try to help them, accompany them, right? That's another thing that Francis talked a lot about, the value of accompaniment. I really believe in that, okay? Mm-hmm. So, you know, a couple things about what this priest said. I would draw a distinction between something that's objectively disordered, and then drawing the conclusion that tends to mortal sin. I would draw a line between those two things. And here's why. I don't think I've ever met a guy, gay or straight, who didn't, you know, at least at some point in their life, have a kind of ravenous sexual appetite. It's just the way guys are put together. And so they have an intrinsic order, you know, an intrinsic inclination to just really kind of want to go after this thing all the time, right? That's an intrinsic inclination. Now, let's talk about a straight guy who just, like, he just can't help ogling women, all right? He's got an inclination in there that just is powerfully driven sexually towards attraction to women. Well, the church would not say that's objectively disordered, okay? The minute he turns that into active fantasy, like, he's on the hunt, like Duran Duran, right?
1: Wow.
0: Now,
1: hungry like the wolf.
0: Exactly. Okay. Now he's got something that maybe it's not objectively disordered, but it's tending to sin.
1: Yeah.
0: You see, like, the tendency to sin isn't in the inclination, it's in the will. Mm-hmm. It's in the will. And so for a priest to say, hey, your sexual appetites in and of themselves, like, tend you to mortal sin, no. It's my consent to a sexual appetite, disordered or not, you know, in excess, that is the tendency to sin. And so I would draw a line there. And look, I understand for most people who, like, discover their sexuality and find that it's a deep-seated homosexual inclination, they don't receive that revelation with joy. They don't go, whoopee, I'm gay. Usually it's like, oh my gosh, I'm going to have to live with this. What am I going to do with this? This is not something that's generally freely chosen. It's something that's, I think, often perceived as a cross. Now, you know, our culture has developed an ideology that says the way to deal with that is to turn around and celebrate it, which is why the mantra for the gay rights movement is pride. Hey, let's not bury this under the covers. Let's flaunt this, and maybe some maybe that's maybe an objectionable way to handle it. But the fact of the struggle is very real. Okay, let's see. I had several other things to say. When Pope Francis said, "Who am I to judge?" I think there's a context in which you have to understand that language. And I'm Pope-splaining here. I understand that, but I do believe in this instance is what we have to do. I don't think Francis was saying the teaching of the church is wrong. I think what Francis was saying is kind of what I'm saying, that when you meet, like, not the abstract moral question, but the concrete particular human being, when you meet that person, right, who's suffering, the thing to do is shut up and listen, not lecture. And until you've walked in their shoes, you can't really understand the nexus, the matrix of their moral decision-making and what they're up against. And compassion and listening is always called for in any of these situations. So that's my view.
1: Marianne, is that helpful for you?
2: Oh, yeah. Yeah, you make me feel so much better. I mean, I got to say, I've been emotionally distraught since yesterday, since I heard this. And so this really, really does help a lot. Thank you so much. And
0: so
2: I appreciate your show so much. You've taught me a lot.
0: There are priests in my life that I have a profound respect for, who have meant the world to me, who have blessed my family, who have taught me, who have mentored me, who have nurtured me. Then there are the other kind.
1: Yeah.
0: And I Catholics who are mature in their faith need to have the maturity to realize just because somebody wears a Roman collar doesn't mean he's not an idiot. We hope he's not, right? But there are priests who are really good. There are priests who are not. And, you know, the clericalism blinds you to that, makes you think, he's got a collar on, I have to listen to everything he says. It's not true. You still have a critical intellect. You still have compassion. You still have to bring your own humanity to your Catholicism.
1: Thanks so much for your call, Mary Ann. Glad that it's helpful for you. In a moment, we'll talk with Craig in California, Keith in Nebraska, Carl, a first-time caller from Nebraska as well. We have Kyle standing by in Michigan, and Michael, a first-time caller in Chicago. Heavy phones on this Friday afternoon here on EWTN's Call to Communion with Dr. David Anders. Do stay with us.
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5: I'm Mike Roberts, and today is the memorial of St. Pope Pius X, whose concern for the poor was central to his papacy, and who was also a pioneer in promoting the Eucharist for children. 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
6: St. Gianna Parish invites you to attend Come Follow Me, I Will Make You Fishers of Men, a parish mission August 25th through 27th, featuring guest speakers Father Tony Ritter, Father Jason Schumer, and Father Connor Sullivan. 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That's stgiannaparish.org.
7: Act of Contrition. Oh my God, I am heartily sorry for having offended thee, and I detest all my sins, because I dread the loss of heaven and the pains of hell, but most of all, because I have offended thee, my God, who are all good and deserving of all my love. I firmly resolve, with the help of thy grace, to confess my sins, to do penance, and to amend my life. Amen.
1: Thanks for joining us on EWTN's Call to Communion with Dr. David Andrews. Pretty much sold out phones at the moment, so I'm not going to give you the phone number. Instead, let's get to a quick text, and then we'll start taking care of these phone calls. This is a text that came in from Montserrat. And Montserrat says, my 10-year-old had a question I wasn't sure how to answer. She asked, if God knew that Adam and Eve were going to eat the fruit of the tree of good and evil, why did he create it then?
0: Yeah, I have a couple things to say about this. The first one is that God has allowed human evil because he intends to bring out of it a greater good, in particular the good of the incarnation, right, to redeem the human race, which is why in the Easter Vigil liturgy we refer to Adam and Eve's happy fault that won for us so great a redemption. Now, there's something else I'd like to say about the text, and that is that when people press on the narratives of Genesis really hard to try to find answers to questions that I think the text itself does not raise, I think they are in danger of wrapping themselves up in logical knots that the text really doesn't have in view. And let me give you an example from a different text. You know the parable of the workers in the vineyard?
1: Yeah.
0: The guy goes out at 6 a.m. and somebody else comes out at 5 p.m. and they get paid the same, right?
1: Right.
0: Well, I mean, on the face of it, evidently it's a parable about, say, God's liberality and the distribution of grace. And it's applicable to Jesus' context because you invite the Gentiles in. They haven't been followers of Abraham, you know, for the last 2,000 years. Hey, who are these newcomers? How do they get on the same basis for us? I mean, that's really the context of the parable. If you tried to press the parable for information about first century economic practices and labor costs, like, you could do that, but you'd really be asking a question that, yeah, I mean, on the surface, you might try to, you know, apply that to the study of first century economics, but it'd be misusing the parable. It's not what the parable's for.
1: Right,
0: and I think
1: right.
0: In the same way, like, I think, the story of Adam and Eve is primarily concerned with helping us understand our own perennial situation with respect to God and moral responsibility, knowledge, ignorance, choice, these kinds of things. And trying to press the historical narrative details beyond that, I think, sometimes threatens to divert us from the text's real purpose.
1: So I'm sure that that Montserrat, our texter here, can relate that to a 10-year-old. A 10-year-old understands a lot.
0: Yeah, well, and I'd also, you know, but you can't just stick with the God allows it because he's going to bring something better. I mean, that's a simple and a true Catholic answer.
1: Montserrat, thanks so much for your text. Back to the phones now. Here is Craig in California listening on the EWTN app. Hey there, Craig. What's on your mind today?
8: Hey, guys. Thanks for taking my call. Dr. Anders, my best friend and I, I'm Catholic, he's not Catholic, been my best friend for years, and we were talking the other day about religion, and I think, pretty much good with the New Testament, but he struggles with the Old Testament.
0: Who doesn't?
8: I said, what specifically are you struggling with? And he said, Leviticus, Deuteronomy. He just doesn't, and I don't know enough about these two books to explain to him, but he just basically said, if these books were inspired by God, how could a loving God allow these things to happen? So can you tell me a little bit about these two books and what they were for and why?
0: Yeah, sure. Absolutely. Yeah, I'm not a big fan of Deuteronomy taken at the literal level. You read Deuteronomy in a straightforward, literal kind of way, not a fan. And I don't have to dive into all the details, but you just read some of the legislation in Deuteronomy and you're like, you're going to do that? No, I'm sorry, I'm not signing up. Now, here's the interesting thing. Jesus has the same view. So in the Gospel of Matthew, the Pharisees press Jesus on a moral question, this time a question about divorce and remarriage, and they cite Deuteronomy as their authority. Well, the text says this, and Jesus says, yeah, we're not going to do it that way. And they say, well, what do you mean you're not going to do it that way? That's what the text says. And Jesus answers, yeah, Moses put that in there because of your hardness of heart, but that really wasn't God's intent from the beginning. Now, that's bizarre, because if you go read Deuteronomy, it doesn't say anything about the text being a kind of condescension to historical circumstances. It just says, thus saith the Lord. But Jesus kind of abstracts from that and goes, no, that's really not the way. This is really kind of a condescension to historical circumstances, and God has other plans that go back to the creation order and presuppose kind of a different moral calculus. It never ceases to amaze me how radical that is. St. Paul does the same thing. St. Paul looks at the Old Testament. He goes one level further, and he says, yeah, these narratives of the Old Testament, really they're allegories for Christian truths. And he makes that explicit in 1 Corinthians and Galatians, even uses the word allegory. And he draws some pretty crazy conclusions, crazy in the sense that they're not at all obvious on the face of the text. You couldn't read the text and go, yeah, that's definitely what it's about, right? And it's more like Paul reads the text and he goes, you know what this makes me think of? Well, that's the allegory. You know, it's very loose. The association is very loose there. And then the Christian church is alert to this. Like, they know this is the way Christ and the apostles read the text. I mean, Peter says that the Noah's Ark is an allegory for Christian baptism. That's what he says. Go read it. Read the Noah story. Ain't nothing about Christian baptism in there. Peter says that's what it's about. Okay. All right, then. Interesting, right? So the early church looks at this, and Origen of Alexandria, who's probably the greatest biblical scholar of the 3rd century, writes a book called On First Principles, and one of the things he does is he lays out a creed. You know, here's what Christians believe. We believe in God the Father, believe in God the Son, believe in the Holy Spirit, we believe in the church, we believe in the resurrection from the dead, and oh, by the way, we believe in the allegorical interpretation of the Old Testament. And if you don't believe that, you're not Catholic. He makes it an article of faith. If you don't believe that, you're not Catholic. If you pick up the Catechism of the Catholic Church, you read about biblical interpretation, it'll say, yeah, the Bible has a literal sense. It has a spiritual sense. Guess which one is the most important? It's a spiritual sense. That's the sense when you read the Bible with the mind of the church, the whole thing together as a canon, in light of the incarnation of Christ, ordered to the conversion of my life to Jesus' character. You read it that way, you're reading it in the spiritual sense. And so the church has a long history of like deflecting from the literal sense of the Old Testament, sometimes quite radically. Jesus did it radically. Gregory of Nyssa did it radically. He looks at, say, the events around the Exodus, and he says, yeah, that didn't happen. What do you mean it didn't happen? Well, you know, God's just, and he wouldn't have done it that way. Well, then why is it in the text? Well, it's an allegory. That's literally what he says. Go read The Life of Moses by Gregory of Nyssa. Ambrose of Milan does the same thing. Augustine of Hippo reads the first chapters of Genesis and says, well, this is obviously an allegory for the creation of the church. I don't see that in Genesis 1 to 11, but Augustine does. You follow me? Like, so the church is creative in the way it reads the Old Testament. Now, something has happened in the last 200 years that the church has embraced, that has deepened, I think, our appreciation for allegory and nuanced our understanding of the literal. And that is the discovery of biblical higher criticism. So higher criticism emerges from the study of ancient Hebrew, the close reading of ancient texts, comparative religion, archaeology, a whole bunch of sub-disciplines have come together to suggest that the Old Testament has a more complex history than maybe we first assumed. It's not just, say, the product of a few hands. It's actually the product of many hands and over long periods of time, and there's an editorial process that goes into it. And trying to unpack those threads has given us some really interesting insight into maybe what some of the motivations were for the way the texts were put together and what kind of agendas the editors had under certain circumstances. All that can come in and to our interpretation. The church says it must. Pius XII, when he wrote, Divino Afflante Spiritu, the encyclical that authorized Catholic biblical study, goes into this. He says, you have to do the history, right? You have to do the history, and the church is open to revising its understanding based on, you know, deeper archaeological, historical, philological, linguistic study. And so what kind of insights might we gain? Let's go back to Augustine's allegory theory about Genesis really being about the church. Well, that seems really implausible on the face of it. But here comes a biblical scholar named Gary Rinsberg, who writes a pretty interesting article on the Davidic themes in the Pentateuch, in the book of Genesis. All the Davidic, that is to say, references to David's monarchy, all the allusions that are scattered through the book of Genesis. Well, you say, well, David lived a long time after Abraham and Moses, and he lived a long time after Melchizedek and all that. Yeah, but the editors didn't. Right? So the people who are taking these patriarchal oral narratives and putting them into written form, they live post-monarchical Israel. And so they're constructing a text. Yes, at one level it's about the patriarchs, but at another level it serves as an apology for the Davidic monarchy. Okay, now this is getting interesting. Well, what is the Davidic monarchy the type of to which there is a New Testament antitype, the church. Jesus is the son of David.
1: Yeah.
0: So now you see how what Augustine took as an allegory in the 4th century, mm-hmm. now maybe some insights from higher critical study say, maybe that's not as far-fetched as we thought, right? And so the depths of interpretation you can go into here, nobody on the Catholic side thinks that you just read the Old Testament as a straightforward literal historical narrative. You know, another thing that comes in for criticism all the time is the conquest narratives about the conquest of Canaan. Well, that seems pretty unjust. Seems like genocide if you read it at face value.
1: Yeah.
0: But what if archaeology and comparative studies and linguistic and philological analysis and all that, what if that suggests that maybe that's not the way the conquest actually happened? That this is an idealization that Judahite scholars projected back on Israel's ancient history, say, after the period of the exile to Babylon, and they're really writing about their own experiences, because this is what the Babylonians did to them, right? And so they're writing that back into their own history to give the nation has now been devoid of a throne, devoid of a king, devoid of boundaries. They're just a you know, an aimless group of people held together by a common history, a sense that, you know, the God who has preserved them in this exile was looking out for them from the beginning. And you start reading it in that kind of light. There's a great book I want to recommend to you. It's by Matthew Ramage. It's called The Dark Passages of the Old Testament. And it goes into all these dynamics that I'm talking about.
1: Fascinating. Craig, thanks so much for your call from California. It's called a communion here on EWTN. We're going to try to get to as many calls as we can. For those of you who are on hold, if we can't get to you, you're certainly welcome to hang on, because coming up after this program, it's EWTN's Open Line Friday with Mr. Colin Donovan. Perhaps he can get to your question if we cannot, if the clock just runs out on us. Let's go now to Carl, a first-time caller from Nebraska, listening on the Great Spirit Catholic Radio. Hey there, Carl. What's on your mind today? Carl in Nebraska, are you there? Let's put Carl on hold, if you would, please, Pedro. And we're going to go on then to Kyle. Kyle's in Michigan, listening on Holy Family Radio. Hello, Kyle. What's on your mind today?
9: Hey. So I'm going to get to my question shortly, but I'm going to add some context first. So I'm pretty much at this point of the opinion that our nation is cursed, and I really feel a strong sense that I should be leaving behind all institutions, looking for a real church, even if it's just one or two people in a household, and getting ready to flee Babylon and head for the hills. And I say this, and I'll give you some examples of these curses, right? So we're $40 trillion in debt and climbing. Essentially, the nation's insolvent. Gambling is rampant. Degeneracy is rampant. You've got porn available all the way to kids can access it at the tip of a, at the push of a finger, 24/7, 365. Drug use is rampant. Violence is rampant. There's soul-crushing usury and lending.
1: Okay,
9: you know,
1: Kyle, we have like five calls standing by. What is your question today?
9: Okay, so those are some of the quick, I can't address all of them, but it seems like we are a cursed nation. And I'm curious if, one last curse. So we're going to war infinitely overseas.
0: Kyle, I'm going to jump in here because we are running out of time. So I agree that you've identified a lot of really disturbing social contagions that afflict our nation. They don't sound at all unique to me, right? I'm a student of history, and they sound pretty run-of-the-mill in terms of if you went back and looked at ancient Rome or Babylon or Persia or the, you know, whatever in any empire in history, human history, or for that matter, you go back and look at Aboriginal society.
1: It's always been rough.
0: This is just the course of human life. I mean, at a statistical level, Steven Pinker, who's not a Catholic or a Christian, but is a pretty good researcher, has a fascinating book exactly on this topic about how things like violent murder and wide-scale poverty and starvation have actually been rapidly declining over the last 500 years. And it doesn't feel that way because we live in a media-saturated culture where every catastrophe is splayed in front of us. But like your actual likelihood to die by murder is much less today than it has ever been in the history of the human race. Doesn't mean we don't have horrible problems. Point I'm making is not that we're getting better or worse, just that humanity has always been a mess. It's why St. Augustine wrote the book, The City of God, to explain how can you account for the horrible tragedies that have convulsed human civilization from the beginning if God is providentially in control. So I don't think that's unique to us, whether we're cursed or not, beyond my pay grade. But, you know, for my money, my objective is to try to build the kingdom of God through living a virtuous life, spreading Catholic social teaching, and working, you know, within the context of my civilization to try to bring some measure of light. So that's my approach.
1: Kyle, thank you so much for your call today from Michigan. It's called Communion here on EWTN. Carl is the first-time caller in Nebraska, listening on the great, I believe it's Spirit Catholic Radio. Hey there, Carl, what's on your mind today?
10: Oh, I was just thinking, is it possible for you to commit a sin in a dream?
0: Okay, thanks. I appreciate the question. Let me jump on that. So our moral responsibility lies in direct proportion to our freedom. So the more rational freedom you possess in a situation, the more moral responsibility you have. For most people, their dreaming is far below their conscious control and therefore is really removed from any kind of moral responsibility. Now, I understand that there is a state called lucid dreaming that I have not experienced, in which people claim to be able to exercise a great deal of personal agency in their dreams.
1: Really?
0: Never done that myself, right? But I know that there are at least claims about that. And if such a thing exists, and I can't say that it does, but if such a thing exists, and someone said, you know, I'm going to go to bed tonight and I'm going to lucidly dream, you know, a deeply immoral fantasy of mine because I'd really like to, you know, kind of enjoy that thing. Something that we, in waking hours, we would never consciously consent to. If someone sort of planned that out in advance, then I would think that might be morally problematic. But that's a pretty rare circumstance. The stuff that happens to us spontaneously, that bubbles up from our subconscious, no, that's not really confessional matter.
1: Appreciate your call from Nebraska, Carl. Do stay in touch with us. Call to Communion here on EWTN. Let's go to Keith in Nebraska, who's been very patiently listening to us and waiting on hold. Hey, Keith, what's on your mind today?
11: Yeah, my question, John 14:6, Jesus pretty much says, no one goes to the Father without going to the Son, period. Now everybody explains all these other reasons that that's not true. So who's right, Jesus or the Spirit of the Vatican?
0: Yeah, thanks. I appreciate the question, really a whole lot. So let me ask you a question, Keith. Do you think that Melchizedek went to heaven?
11: Probably did.
0: Think Melchizedek had explicit historical knowledge of Jesus?
11: No, that was before he knew.
0: Exactly. He didn't, okay? And so clearly from the time that God created the world until the incarnation of Christ, if we believe that anybody made it to heaven, they did so without explicit historical knowledge of Jesus. If God suddenly said, oh, you know what I'm going to do? I've made it possible for people to be saved from all eternity. And now, after the incarnation, what, maybe a couple hundred people knew about Jesus? Like the early church was probably a couple hundred strong. Now I'm going to make it so only 100 people out of, you know, I don't know what the world population at the time was, probably 100 million, you know. Out of 100 million people, there's just 100 that have a shot. And Christianity has always been a minority of the world's population. So it used to be salvation is potentially open to everybody. Now suddenly I'm going to restrict the flow of grace to the gathered Christian community. That doesn't strike me as at all consistent with the tone of biblical prophecy, particularly, say, the book of Isaiah, mm-hmm. which seems to go in the opposite direction. Yeah. It seems to take the view that, you know, the God of Israel is now the God of the whole world, right? And And it doesn't seem to fly with the rest of the New Testament to me. I mean, the disciples asked Jesus, you know, what do we do with somebody that's not on our team? And Christ's answer was, well, leave them alone, because if they're not opposing us, then they're for us. Like, Christ's own estimation of people that weren't part of the company of the disciples was more generous than that of his followers. We know in the case of Cornelius from Acts chapter 10, before Cornelius has ever heard anything about Jesus, an angel appears to him and says, your prayers and gifts to the poor have come up before God as a memorial offering and won you favor. So here's a pagan Cornelius who doesn't know anything about the historical Jesus, who can curry favor with God through his prayers and gifts to the poor. All right, that speaks volumes. The Catholic Church, the spirit of the Vatican, if you will, believes John 14:6, that no one gets to heaven through Christ. That is a Catholic doctrine. That is what the Vatican thinks. That's what Catholics think. That's what the Catechism teaches. There's no dispute about whether we get to heaven through Christ. The only question I think you're raising is, what is the nature of that connection? Does our connection to Jesus necessarily entail conscious historical knowledge? If so, then salvation hangs on a contingent fact of history rather than something like moral character, which is potentially universally available, and doesn't make God merciful, but makes God an arbitrary tyrant. I mean, if God restricts the flow of grace and salvation simply by the accidents of history, well, we wouldn't consider that just under any circumstance. So Christ came to become a man, to redeem the human race, to connect his humanity to our humanity, to make salvation available to everybody, and that's what he does. And so anybody who's saved, whether in the Old Testament or the New, whether in Rome or Timbuktu, gets there through Jesus. The only question is, in what manner does that grace of Christ make it to that soul?
1: Keith, appreciate your call from Nebraska today. We received a text from Andy. Andy says, I'm asking this to understand your background, Dr. Anders, and your expertise. What is your education background that gives you the, quote, authority to talk about Catholic teachings and the Catechism?
0: Okay, I don't have any authority to talk about the Catechism or Catholic teachings in the sense that I don't have some sort of commission from the Church, right? I mean, the Bishop of Birmingham didn't authorize me as like the official Catholic spokesperson at 1 o'clock on EWTN. You know, I don't have that kind of authority behind me. So I only have the authority, as it were, and I'm putting that in quotes, of my own reason, my own lights, my own education, my own conscience, and whatever rhetorical skills I may have or lack to persuade others of my point of view. And so I invite disagreement all the time. Makes for good radio, by the way. I love it when people call in and tell me I'm an idiot and I don't know what I'm talking about. So I'll be the first person to tell you, don't take my word for it. I'm giving you a point of view. My point of view. I recognize my point of view, right? And look, there are people in the EWTN radio office who disagree with me sometimes and tell me about it, right? Now, Anders, I think you got that wrong. And then we go talk about it, you know, and sometimes we're persuaded and sometimes we're not. You know, like, that's the thing. Now, in terms of my background, I was raised a Presbyterian, went to Christian schools my whole life, Christian college, went to an evangelical Christian seminary, majored in church history, went on and got a PhD in historical studies, religious studies, history of religion in the West, and I did a doctoral dissertation on John Calvin and doctoral comps on Augustine and Duns Scotus and Martin Luther and Jonathan Edwards, of all people, and wrote a bunch of seminar papers and got persuaded of the truth of the Catholic faith and dug in and read the sources and read the fathers and studied the scriptures and read the catechism and read St. Thomas and talked to a bunch of people and formed my own opinions on the matter, which I recapitulate, or maybe I should say regurgitate, with you guys every day. And, you know, if you like it, great. If you don't, tell me where I'm wrong and maybe you're right and I'll correct myself. That actually happens frequently in matters of canon law, right? When I open and blab about things I don't know anything about, I get friendly little notes from Catholic canon lawyers going, thank you, Dave, you're an idiot. You don't know what you're talking about. The best one was I actually ventured one time into a discussion of agricultural policy in the United States. And I got a very kind letter from a farmer. And he was like, Anders, stay in your lane. You know theology. You don't know squat about cattle ranching. Shut up. And I was like, okay, fair enough. I'll take that rebuke.
1: But, you know, I can appreciate and respect you even more because you are coming out at all this in a spirit of great humility.
0: Look, I like doing this job. I find it fun. I hope it's helpful to people. But, you know, I'll be dead and nobody will care. You know, I mean, like, you know, 100 years from now, who cares what Andrew says? I mean, it's just like, I'm just a guy.
1: Humility, great way to lead. Dr. David Anders, have a great weekend.
0: Thanks, Tom.
1: Hope everybody has a great weekend. 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On behalf of our fantastic team, and I really mean that, it is a fantastic team. I'm Tom Price along with Dr. David Anders. Thanks for joining us. See you Monday on Call to Communion. Have a great one. 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
5: An area of high pressure sits right over the top of us today, leaving behind a near-perfect Friday. Then a cold front arrives Saturday morning, passing through without generating any rain and leaving behind a very nice weekend. So mostly sunny most of the day, highs in the mid-80s, lows in the upper 60s tonight, partly sunny Saturday and Sunday, 85 for the high on Saturday, low 80s on Sunday.
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0: aspirations during the day, during the quarantina of St. Louis. In the name of the Father, and of the Son, and of the Holy Spirit. Amen. May thy name, O Lord, be known and blessed at all times and in all places. Holy Mary, reign over us, thou and thy Son, Jesus. Amen.
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2: From EWTN News Nightly in Washington, D.C., I'm Eric Rosales with an EWTN News Link. The Trump administration is touting an economic D-Day against Iran. President Trump says the U.S. will impose unprecedented economic pressure, aiming to force Tehran to end its nuclear program and reopen the Strait of Hormuz. President Trump is scheduled to travel to South Carolina to rally for Senator Darlene Graham, his pick to replace late Senator Lindsey Graham. She faces off against Congressman Ralph Norman in Tuesday's Republican runoff. Pope Leo XIV is warning the International Catholic Legislators Network that artificial intelligence must never erode the family, the first school of humanity. In his address to the group at the Vatican earlier today, he urged lawmakers to ensure technology serves humanity and the common good. I'm Eric Rosales with EWTN News Nightly. Be sure to follow us on Facebook and X. We'll see you tonight.
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4: 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Colin Donovan is in the house. Pedro Quiles is very proud of himself at this moment, turning a slight mishap into a moment of laughter for all of the crew here in the radio studio. And hopefully you can just laugh along with us, and maybe one day it'll be manifest to you what just happened in here. You'll get the chuckle out of it that we did. I'm Jack Williams. Welcome to Open Line Friday. Colin Donovan is in the house. If you'd like to be part of the program, the number is 833-288-EWTN. That's 833-288-3986. If you're outside of North America, your number is 1-205-271-2985, and we'll even put you straight to the front of the line at 1-205-271-2985, and you can always send us an email. 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Pedro Quiles producing the programming today. Your call screener is Matt Gubensky and Michael McCall, keeping a watch on our social media feeds. And you can actually text your question, and Michael will see that. Text your first name, how you're listening, and a brief question to the main call-in number 233-888-3986. Colin.
5: What planet is that 15-digit number calling? I'm wondering.
4: I have no idea. But you missed it too. But we'll let you in on the secret. I made three attempts to start the program, and Pedro did not see fit to open my mic, so nobody knew that. And we had established a little hand signal before the show began for a particular situation that we're monitoring, and Pedro went to that hand signal. You didn't see him do that.
5: No, I didn't. I have the obscure look here. I have to actually turn around and look through the... It's a goal. Okay, I got it.
4: Gerald writes in, I am not Catholic. I consider myself to be a methodological naturalist. Why do Catholics claim that naturalism is false?
5: Wow. I have no idea exactly what would be a methodological naturalist. I would say naturalists suggest that nature is material and material only. And so since, you know, like Aristotle, we believe that the universe had an uncaused cause to put in motion all the causes that have been going on now, according to the scientists, of billions of years, that it's in a naturalist position is simply insufficient. If it has a materialist perspective to it, and that is that everything is self-causing or is internally causing, and that there is no external cause to nature, to creation. And of course, that's contrary to the Christian faith, the faith of Israel, even to Islam, and I think it's also common to good sense that the universe somehow simply popped into existence. And that it did not have a pre-existing cause. Now, the usual challenge to that is, well, then who caused God? I don't know that a self-deified universe is any less challenging than a God who has created it. But essentially, you're left with having to come up with some explanation of the causality of the universe, and you end up either doing as Stephen Hawking did just well before he died, in his M theory, suggests that in some way the material reality is self-existent. In other words, is its own cause. Well, that makes it God. So we might as well be Gaius or Pantheus or something in which you believe the universe, material reality is divine and so on. So I think the Christian perspective, which is also the Jewish perspective, that God set the whole thing in motion, which would also be Aristotle's perspective, that if he knew the name of God, he probably would have said it, but he didn't know that unless he had contact with the Hebrew scriptures where God gave his name. But he did see that there, logically, there had to be an uncaused cause who himself or was the source of all the causation that has gone on since the beginning. Any form of naturalism would reject that notion.
4: 833-288-EWTN is our toll-free number. 833-288-3986. Camille writes in. She says, a Protestant recently told me that Maccabees could not be written by an inspired author, and he also claimed that same lack of inspiration for the other deuterocanonical books. How can I refute that? Well, I can give you an equally compelling argument. Mm-hmm. R2.
5: Yeah. Well, how can you? Yeah, there was no canon. This is the thing. This is the idiotic notion that I think sort of has to precede that kind of a question. And that is, it assumes that when the church was born and the apostles came on the scene, there was an Old Testament canon that they just bought into. We're Jews, we're accepting this canon. That's not at all the case. There was a Palestinian tradition. It was not universally accepted. We see that in the Gospels. The Sadducees had 5 books. The Pharisees had many more books. There was a Babylonian tradition for those Jews who had remained in Babylon after the exile was over, and the rabbinical tradition that had developed there. There was a Alexandrian tradition in Egypt for those Jews who were in Egypt and had their rabbis and translated the scriptures into Greek. And so there were quite a lot of books out there, none of which that you could say was there a canon for. The canon came about because Christianity came along and the church came along, and when the church started saying what books were canonical, we find, for example, that already the rabbis who were concerned about the loss of their religion, as the Romans were always harassing them and causing them trouble. So in the late first century, they got together and came up at least with a Palestinian canon. In Alexandria and Babylon, I don't think it was quite as set as that. So it was ultimately the authority of Christ through his church which would establish which of the books that were Jewish books that offered themselves forth as being inspired by God, or whom rabbis and groups of Jews recognized as being inspired by God in some sense, which of those would be accepted by the Christian church as being inspired scripture. God breathed, as St. Paul tells us. And so, therefore, we have the conundrum of there is no authority in the first century to tell you what Jewish books are Scripture. There's no authority in the first century to tell you what Christian books are Scripture. But wait. There is an authority, it just hasn't made that decision yet. That authority is the apostolic authority that Christ left in the church. And eventually the church would come to a conclusion regarding which books were inspired and which were not. So it really is based only on the authority of the Catholic Church, even, that Protestants or non-conformist Christian bodies of different stripes have any kind of Scripture at all, that the Catholic Church determined which books were the canonical books, the sacred books. It passed them on, and ultimately you either decided, well, we'll take those and we'll use them, or we'll take those and reject some of them. And the only trouble is you have no historical references to tell you which some to reject. So going by, you know, late Judaism as to what books they considered to be inspired, a decision made well after the church was founded makes no logical sense either. So we have the seven extra books. The church's authority affirms their canonicity, and that is really the only authority in the world that can do that. Otherwise, you're on your own picking which books hither or whither you're gonna accept.
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1: Hey, this is Michael O'Neill, the Miracle Hunter. 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And also author Tom Lucia joins us to talk about Father Baker, a friend to all.
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3: 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It's just natural. 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
6: 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Tomorrow, the 22nd of August, big feast, the memorial of the queenship of the Blessed Virgin Mary. And I know that that's a very special feast day, as all the Marian feast days are.

0: after the Assumption, but it's really the eighth day. It's like the Feast of Mary, the Mother of God, on the eighth day after of Christmas. And so it's the cap on that. There she concluded the long journey that began with her Immaculate Conception, a grace by the foreseen merits of Christ's redemption, as Pius IX put it in his document declaring that teaching. And she, through her in the incarnation, through the life of her son, the passion and death and his resurrection, and finally her own finishing her earthly journey. So in a way, she is our forerunner, in that unlike her son, she is not a divine person, but a creature, a human person. And she is the greatest of human persons, who cooperated with God in all the grace he offered faithfully from the moment of her creation, as it were, certainly from the moment of her ability to understand the will of God and to follow it, all the way to the end of her life. And unlike Eve, whom theologians argue would have had some kind of falling asleep and assumption herself, and Adam as well, had they not sinned, Mary, like her son, was taken body and soul into heaven. She did not die. She was maybe more like Eve than Christ was like Adam in that sense. But then he was also repairing Adam's sin, and involved in that was his acceptance of the innocent suffering of his own passion and death. So there is that difference between the two, but we celebrate her her glorification in heaven. She is she is the queen of angels and men, because she is the queen of Israel. In the Old Testament, we see that the kings would have many wives. It was never the wife or one of the wives sitting on the throne. It was the mother, as you know, Bathsheba on the throne of Solomon, with him on that. And so she is the queen mother to the Davidic King Jesus. And in that role, she is also then not just the queen of Israel, the queen of the church. She is the queen of all that God has created, and therefore of the universe. And that's what we will celebrate.
1: Aaron is up first today in Hastings, Michigan, watching us on YouTube today. Aaron, thank you so much for holding. You're on with Colin Donovan.
2: Yes, hi. Thank you for taking my call. I'm actually in a pre-Vatican church right now, part of the Pius XII class, I guess you could say.
0: Sure.
2: And as you know, they're very against the Vatican II era. I was actually wondering, what was the need of Vatican II?
0: Okay. Well, Vatican, usually what the church historians will tell you, and certainly what I learned in my seminary studies and then in my graduate studies at the Angelicum, is that when the Italians entered Rome in 1870, obviously it was impossible to continue the First Vatican Council under that kind of a situation, and so they adjourned, and they never resumed that. The Pope eventually went into his own little territory there, the Vatican, by agreement with the State of Italy. But in losing the Papal States, that loss interrupted the First Vatican Council. So there was a number of things that were left undone from that council. Among them was, for example, the First Vatican Council defined the infallibility of the Pope. It defined his primacy, so we got two dogmas out of the First Vatican Council. The dogma of papal primacy, that supreme, immediate primacy over everyone in the church, directly and immediately. It's not through a chain of command. Yes, we have the bishop of the diocese. Yes, we have our pastor. But the Pope is immediately and directly over every single Catholic in the church, and with full supreme authority, which is unquestionable and is not subject to review by anyone on the planet. Now, there are those who can review it, but they're all not on the planet. They're in heaven. So that was what that dogma was at the First Vatican Council, and it dealt with some of the issues of the day. We have the development of science, but we also have the philosophical development of scientism.

0: This idea that makes science the totality of all wisdom. Naturalism is one of the questions was asked. Well, what about naturalism? These were the kinds of issues in the 1800s that the church was facing, and the council addressed them as they could in the time that was available. So it was always known that the council had unfinished business, among which was to speak of the authority of the magisterium of bishops. So bishops have a magisterium in their own dioceses. Bishops collectively have a magisterium. It is supreme and has always been considered so. So in a council, you have all the bishops to gather together with the Pope. The bishops gathered together can't rule contrary to the Pope, but they must have the Pope. And when the bishops and the Pope rule together, you have a decision that all must accept. This refutes a medieval attempt to put councils over popes, for example. You know, that you could claim, well, you know, the Pope says this, but the council 100 years ago or 300 years ago or 400 years ago said this, therefore I'm going to follow the council of 400 years ago rather than the council of last month or last week or last decade or whatever it was. So the church does not accept conciliarism. That's that heresy. And so the First Vatican Council defined some of that question, but then it left the question of the authority of the bishop. So that's you can read about that in Genesis, where it talks about the role of bishops and as well as the Pope and the respect that is due to the judgments of each. Another dimension of it was that many things had happened in the world, of course, since the First Vatican Council. We have the universalization of war, World War I and World War II. You have the social problems, which Leo XIII started to address. You have the interest, which was becoming general after World War II, when people are saying, why are we always fighting each other as nations? Why are we fighting each other as religions? We should be trying to work together for peace and commonality and for the general good of humanity in the world. So this sort of ecumenical and dialogic movement was about, and so on. You also had a very great thing that happened, and I know this is where the Pius X Society and others have a disagreement, and that is, beginning in the 1800s, there was a lot of research done into the liturgy. Just as we found many old sacramentaries, we found old books on the Bible. So biblical books that help clarify what the original Greek and Hebrew biblical books were. We have those kinds of discoveries, of course. In our own last century, we had the Dead Sea Scrolls, which helped illuminate some of the questions still lingering in that area. But we also had the earlier liturgical books and a lot of study of the earlier liturgical books, like those of Pope Leo in the 400s and those and that of Pope Gregory in the 600s. And so liturgical studies began, and this history of liturgical studies, because although we had dealt with the sacraments in the dogmatic councils, whether it was at Trent or in some respects earlier ones, making decisions about marriage and the Eucharist and so on, there's never been developed a theology of the liturgy, which is only to say, well, what is the liturgy? What are its purposes? What are its ends? Who are its players? You know, sort of a common sense outline of what is the nature of the liturgy. As you could say, what is the nature of the church? What is the nature of the parish? What is the nature of a corporation? You could write a lot on those kinds of subjects. So there had been a lot of liturgical studies. So there, the question was raised about addressing the nature of the liturgy and how to be it, how does it reach its end most perfectly. And on this, the Vatican Council did address that. That is the first document, Sacrosanctum Concilium, on this, on the sacred liturgy. It spelled out principles of the liturgy that had been come to be understood in the 100 years or so of liturgical studies in the modern era. and to set out the possibility of revision of the liturgy. Now, the actual revision comes after, of course. So Vatican II addressed all of those contemporary issues, some lingering historical and theological issues, has a beautiful section on the role of Mary in Lumen Gentium, Chapter 8, and addressed other things, not acting as a dogmatic council, but to spur the faithful in all respects, opening up, for example, the role of the laity in the church and other things. So it recognized that the church is no longer in the 1500s or 1600s, but we're in the 2000s and now we're in the 1900s and now the 2000s. And so there will be necessary adaptions to those times, and of course there are the immutable things as well that never change because they're part of the dogmatic nature of the church or the sacraments, or the case may be. So those were the reasons Vatican II were done. It's interesting that if you look at all the votes taken at Vatican II, most of them had only a few negative votes against them. And one of the negative votes was not Archbishop Marcel Lefebvre. He voted for the document on the liturgy. There were four who did not. Of all the men who voted, all the bishops who voted on the document on the liturgy, for example, it was like 1,700 to 4, or maybe it was 2,700, I forget the exact number. But there were like four who said, no, we don't agree to this document as written. And the founder of the Pius X Society was not one of those. So the bishops who attended and represented Christ to us through that council, almost unanimously on all of the documents that are published, agreed to them. The question then becomes their implementation and their understanding. And of course, that's always left to the Pope, whoever he is.
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2: Hello, this is Bishop Louis Tilka of the Diocese of Peoria, and I invite you to join with me as we celebrate the beatification of Archbishop Fulton J. Sheen. Beatification will take place September 24th at the Dome of the Americas Center in St. Louis, Missouri. We'll also have many events surrounding the beatification here in the Diocese of Peoria. Go to celebratesheen.com to find out information on all the events surrounding the beatification of Archbishop Fulton J. Sheen.
3: Consecration of those governing to the Blessed Virgin Mary. In the name of the Father, and of the Son, and of the Holy Spirit. Amen. Immaculate Mary, patroness of the United States of America, Queen of Heaven and of Earth, beneath whose sway are subject all things that are lower than God, sorrowful and mindful of our own sinfulness and the sins of our nation, we come to Thee, our refuge and hope. Knowing that our country cannot be saved by our own works and mindful of how much our nation has departed from the ways of thy Son, we humbly ask that thou wouldst turn thine eyes upon our country to bring about its conversion. We consecrate to thee the peaceful transition of power and all of those governing our republic, so that what is spiritually and morally best for the citizens of our nation may be accomplished, and that they would govern according to the spiritual and moral principles which will bring our nation into conformity with the teachings of thy Son. Bind any forces, spiritual or human, that would seek to inflict harm or evil on our country or those who do good for our nation by their governance. Give grace to the citizens of this land, so that they may merit leaders who will govern according to the Sacred Heart of thy Son, that his glory may be made manifest, lest we be given the leaders we deserve. Trusting in the providential care of God the Father and thy maternal care, we have perfect confidence that thou wilt take care of us and wilt not leave us forsaken. O Mary Immaculate, pray for us. Amen. In the name of the Father, and of the Son, and of the Holy Spirit. Amen.
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1: 833-288-EWTN is our toll-free number. Grab one of these open phone lines with your question for our very own Vice President of Theology, Mr. Colin Donovan. 833-288-3986. Julie called in earlier, Colin, from Yakima, Washington, mm-hmm. and she wants to know, how do we get kids to want to serve as altar servers?
0: Okay, well, let's look at that a little bit. Okay, the altar server is somebody who assists the priest at the altar, and traditionally that has been the role of boys. in addressing the question of whether women could be priests in the 90s, Pope John Paul II decided that no, women have never, you know, could never be priests, and there was no authorization from Christ to allow that, but that there was no reason that both men and women could not be installed in certain positions that were not considered orders. And among them, we would say reading at Mass and serving at the altar. That led, of course, to a great abundance of girls and stuff coming into the into it. And it, I don't know. I'm sort of two minds on this. On the one hand, we have the church saying it's all right for both boys and girls to serve. On the other hand, there's a notable idea, and seems to be the experience of many, that in general, vocations are coming, obviously they're only coming from the boys, and to the extent that you sort of make it open to both sexes, you're foreclosing the pathway of trying to inspire boys to be attracted to the priestly vocation. And so you see all kinds of schools of thought being applied in parishes across the country, you know, some where they don't use altar girls, for example, and some where they do. And I'd be curious if anyone has ever done a survey as to the vocations coming from those parishes. I tend to think they come from those where there is a great emphasis. Boys like to do things with other boys that are of that kind of a nature. So it's almost like a military kind of nature. You know, it's a holy militancy, if you will, that I get to serve in this great, you know, great cadre of those serving at the altar. So I think as to the question itself, I would not try to force anyone to do that. But I think it's going to be up to the parents to certainly suggest it, to make it possible for them to do it. Obviously, you know, if you've got to drive to the church and they've got some, you know, mass they have to serve at some, you know, odd hour that normally you're not going, family's not going to that mass, you have to be disposed as a parent to help them fulfill that responsibility, whether they're boys or girls, and to, you know, be available for that. But I would leave it to them. I don't know that there is any value to the parish to have somebody who is there begrudgingly and not interested in actually the service that they're providing. First of all, I don't think God would be pleased with them fulfilling that role in that sense. So best to inspire them, encourage them, but not in any way suggest that they're obliged to serve at the altar.
1: We received a text from Tio. He's listening on the EWTN app. He says, we have a young priest known for informative homilies, but tends to be known as a bit of a speedster, which could be good for most. My question is, does he have to wait for the completion of the Blood of Christ distribution by the rest of the extraordinary ministers of Holy Communion before proceeding to return the hosts back to the tabernacle? I've observed him do it in daily masses. He has celebrated at least twice already. It just seems curious, as it seems uncommon based on my experience. Thanks.
0: Sure. There is no rubric requiring a particular order. I think typically what happens is if the priest has been distributing the host, which they do as a general matter, and they get that task completed, and the other extraordinary ministers, they unless they have a deacon who can do some of these things, they consolidate them at the altar. And when they're consolidated, they put them in the tabernacle. They may still have to wait for the chalices to come in, because remember, they have to purify the chalices. I think it's going to be a particular situation and circumstances, which may be reoccurring every week at a Sunday Mass simply because of the volume of people who, you know, if you don't have many people receiving from the chalice, from the cup, then not so. But if you have widespread distribution of the precious blood, and so a lot of that's going on, the distribution of the host will be over probably well before that. And so it is a certain practical logic, and there is no reason that I know of in the rubrics to say it has to be you know, he has to wait for it. There may be this practical reason would be is if he has a ciborium, it may have some particles of the host, in which case he's going to purify it beforehand and do that even before the chalice is returned.
1: You know, he mentioned specifically daily masses in his question, and, you know, and it doesn't say where he's from. He could be in a large metropolitan area where there's big attendance, but the overwhelming majority of daily masses that I've experienced
0: don't
1: hardly need an extraordinary ministers of Holy Communion. And I think maybe that's something we ought to be looking at as much as anything.
0: But in any case, I mean, if the question was ought to be doing it one way or another, and the answer to that is no, I think it comes as a practical matter as to when, you know, when this ciboria used for the host is completed versus when the chalices are returning from the communion stations for the precious blood.
1: We head next to the Commonwealth of Pennsylvania. John is in Bucks County listening on Sirius XM Channel 130. John, you are on with Colin Donovan.
5: Hi, Colin. How are you today?
0: I'm pretty good. What's your question today?
5: So I was just listening to your last segment on Vatican II, and I just had a couple of questions for you, if I may.
0: Sure.
5: So there's a couple of documents that I think people have issue with.
0: You're breaking up. I don't know why that is. Could you start again?
5: Can you hear me now, sir?
0: I can.
5: Okay, great. So I was just going to ask you, there's a couple fruits coming out of Vatican II that seem to be a little concerning, and I wanted to get your thoughts on how we might address them and maybe what was intended in the council, because some of the fruits drop in vocations, people leaving the church, you know, ladies involvement in mass. A lot of these things don't seem to match with the traditions of the church, and some of the documents like Dignitatis Humanae and Nostra Aetate seem to be, you know, maybe pushing things that don't necessarily match with what the church has taught over the centuries. So I was just curious on your thoughts on that and how we might, you know, kind of move forward together as one church.
0: Sure. Most of the things of that type deal with questions of morality, which often do not fit in one ready box. So the circumstances, for instance, in dealing with people of other religions, whether it's Protestants or whether it's Jews or whether it's Buddhists or whomever, are quite different in the 20th and 21st century than in the earlier centuries. So in circumstances where fostering an attitude of rebellion to the church had the fruits of, you know, spreading that rebellion, as Luther did, as Henry did, and all of those who followed in their wake, is different than today. We don't people, they are the fruits of those religious traditions, both Christian and non-Christian. They're generally not coming at us with the sword and trying to cut off the Pope's head and put us. Those days are gone, thanks be to God. And so the morality of those situations is different. So objectively, yes, we can't go and worship at in any non-Catholic religious service, for example. So the Church makes a distinction between what constitutes what's communicatio in sacris, communication in the holy. So if you go to your cousin's wedding in the Lutheran church and they're giving communion out, I don't think they do that, but sort of paralleling the Catholic situation of a nuptial mass. But I could say this much. I was a participant in a good friend from college's Lutheran wedding. And I was surprised at how much it was like the mass and the Gloria and the Creed and things like that. But I could not communicate in sacred things, and the sacred things would be communion. Now, we have all the kinds of theological reasons for that, and it works more from the point of view of asking others to come and receive our communion than us going to theirs, because we don't believe that theirs is Christ, so it's just bread. But still, we wouldn't go because we wouldn't give the impression that it was legitimate. On the other hand, we wouldn't invite a non-Catholic to receive because they don't believe that it is the body and blood of Christ, and so they shouldn't receive. So there's a particular question that comes up in ecumenical relations, which is theologically and morally solvable, how to behave and how to react. And so there's abundant documents from Rome on what you can and cannot do in these situations. And they're all based on theological principles, and they're all calling us to live morally as Catholics and be faithful to the principles the Church sets up. And those who do violate those, of course, are not being faithful, and they're responsible for those violations. So there's an example of something with a great deal of moral content to it and how we can live it in a particular circumstance, and isn't simply saying you can't talk to Lutherans because they're Lutherans. That may have been a good, made a lot of sense in the 1500s or 1600s, but it doesn't make a lot in 2000 and something. So that's why the Church addressed those kinds of issues, and also because, you know, frankly, in the context of the two world wars, there was a developing movement of, you know, it sounds a little bit 60s and hippie-ish, you know, can't we all just get along with each other? And so there's no reason the Church can't have an attitude of, let's try to get along. We're not going to adopt your theology and your beliefs, and we don't expect you to adopt ours based on just being friendly with us, but of course we're going to try to evangelize you, and that's what this EW10 tries to do. And a lot of people come into the Church because of the evangelization efforts. But it does no good to start out relationships with a body of people by saying, you know, I repudiate you, you're a horrible heretic and schismatic, and I'm not ever going to talk to you again. Oh, by the way, will you come and join our church? Or you're going to hell if you don't. These are not methods that work. These are methods St. Thomas Aquinas would not agree to, because he gives the 8 parts of prudence, and they're wholly imprudent. And you can take any of the other questions which are sometimes raised about international relations or religious freedom, and you can dissect and parse them in such a way and say, how ought we to live in the United States? What ought we to respect? What ought we not to expect? A religion that says that you can kill your children, we don't respect that. Unfortunately, we have a law that says now you can kill your children. And in Massachusetts, you can kill them up to birth. We don't respect that at all. That's abominable. But on the other hand, we're not going to simply attack people based on their religion, and we'll try to get along with them, especially in a society in which is ours, which is not based upon one religious teaching. Generally Judeo-Christian, but not in any particular form or fashion. So most of the issues that came up at Vatican II and have come about since are because people take the position that something that is a traditional way, little t, of dealing with something is really a traditional way, big T, revealed by Christ from the apostles, held by the Church always. There are two different kinds of things. Yes, the Church has changed some canonical and other traditions and ways of behavior that have been common, and in that sense traditional, throughout her history, but were never part of the deposit of the faith. And that's a critical distinction. If you raise a little t tradition to being a big T tradition that can never be changed, and then accuse the Pope and the bishops of the council to have changed it, you're saying you're the judge of the Pope and the council, because you're doing something that's not traditional. Well, what if it was not apostolically traditional in the first place? Those are the questions you always have to ask yourself, and anybody you're talking to who would suggest that, well, the Church threw out all the traditional things. No, they did not. They changed some ways of behavior, some traditions of dealing with groups outside the Church, like we no longer generally throw around schismatic and heretic, unless they are in fact schismatic. No named groups being thought of here, of course. We don't do that, because we try to win people over by our charity and our force of argument to some extent as well, but not by simply standing on the rock and shouting, you heretic, you Jew, you whatever. That's no good, and never worked in the past, and it's not going to work in the future, and it's not the way people in civil society and circumstances should behave. But sadly, there are many people who think that those 14th and 15th century, 16th century ways of behavior are still legitimate and should be followed today. The Church doesn't think so, and I'm going to stick with the Church.
1: 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Plus, reaction from Kansas amid the state's push to ban students from using cell phones during the school day. 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And keep it right here as soon as we're done on many of these EWTN stations. Beacon of Truth with Deacon Harold Burke Sivers. Go ahead.
0: Yeah, I want to take up the second half of that, the negative circumstances question. Mm-hmm. So, it is no doubt that what has happened in the church, people fell away. People to stop listening to the church and believing what the church teaches. And somehow this is all thrown on the Second Vatican Council like it's the consequence of this. I don't think that holds up to general scrutiny. In the church, what has been the big divide, and it's still in some way a divide, and that is the sexual revolution, the invention of the pill, of contraception, the legalization of abortion. All of the things we see in the political sphere have entered the church and divided Catholics. And they've either fallen away as a consequence, or they stay in the church and they fight for their opinions within the church as if the church ought to adopt it and Catholics should look the other way at these grave evils. So a lot of the difficulties in the church have come about because of the way society has changed. I think the church has been affected not only by the sexual revolution, but all the pornography and the effect of that on laity and clergy alike. I think it has come about because when you start rejecting a document like Paul VI on birth control, Humanae Vitae, you then start calling into question all the other things you believe as a Catholic. And you become a cafeteria Catholic, as the phrase suggests. And so there are very great many cafeteria Catholics. You know, here's column one, the things I believe and accept, and here it's column two, the things I disbelieve and accept. But I'm still a Catholic. Now, how to deal with that? I pity the bishops having to decide. We could just excommunicate all these people, but I don't think that would necessarily be any better effective than, you know, going around accusing people outside of the church of being heretics and schismatics. So I grant that many problems have come about within the church and a great loss of people, but I think the Second Vatican Council, especially through the fostering of the lay apostolate, when you see what is going on in the lay apostolate in the church today, and you see the people coming into the church because of that apostolate, whether it's EWTN or others or through social media, individuals on social media who are writing their stories of how they came into the church are doing a lot of good, but on sight unseen by most of us. People see EWTN, they see our newspapers, they see our channels, you know, and they think, well, here's EWTN is certainly working in this field. But there are a lot of individuals working to bring others to Christ and to the church as well, and we don't see them. But it's happening, I think, the explosion of people coming into the church that is occurring in some places, that there is a reason for that. Sociologists are saying that, well, there's a disenchantment, especially among the youth. They're unmoored. They don't have any foundational things to hold on to, and they're finding the Catholic Church as a result. So most of these things are historical swings, and I think we're starting to see the swing back. But it's not through anything the church did, but it's the church is part of history and has suffered the blows and slings of fortune just as the rest of humanity has done in the last 60, 70 years.
1: Got a text from Gabby. She says, can I go to Mass daily and receive communion twice daily at two different churches?
0: The answer is no. This was a question that came about after probably in the late 70s, early 80s. Can you receive twice? And so the church answered it. You can receive a second time, but only if it is within a Mass. So, for example, you go to your parish Mass in the morning and you go to a wedding or a funeral later in the day, or whatever Mass there is. And that's, you could receive at that. The only thing you couldn't do is if you went to a communion service, you couldn't receive at that. So the second,
1: or if you were visiting your grandmother and an extraordinary minister of Holy Communion came to visit her.
0: Right, exactly. So as long as the second one is a Mass, even though you've been to Mass before, you can receive a second time. But you can't simply receive communion. You know, you can't go, you can't go to a communion service at a parish in the evening and receive. That would that satisfy that? So that was established to set that the second communion would be in the context of a Mass, even if maybe the first one was not for some reason. You went to your parish, the priest was gone that week, the deacon gave you communion, but then later in the day you find out there's a Mass, you could go to that Mass and receive communion. But not the reverse.
1: Joseph wants to know, who were the different Marys at the foot of the cross?
0: Mary, the wife of Cleopas, and the other Mary. So those three. And Mary Magdalene, I think, is... which one of those Marys, I'm not sure. There is some dispute as to which of the Marys were who was there. But it's often alleged that Mary, the wife of Cleopas, and Mary Magdalene were there, but I think there's also the possibility, obviously Mary, the mother of God as well.
1: Victor would like to know, is it true that change cannot happen outside of time? Does the church teach this?
0: Essential change. So, this is the context that we usually get this. So we can grow in charity as long as we are alive, but we are fixed in charity, or the lack thereof, at the moment of our death. God won't infuse charity into our souls if it's not already there, and so we go to the other place. But the degree of charity in which we die determines the degree of our crown, if you will, the degree of glory that we receive. Our Lady having the greatest glory, I think St. Joseph, in my opinion, and John the Baptist would be next after that. And then in whatever order God has determined the holiness of his saints from all eternity. That is essential, because this is part of us. Our joy, which flows into our soul and gives us our beatitude, this comes from the vision of God, the beatific vision. And that is our essential joy, our essential beatitude from God, from seeing God and knowing God. Accidentally, and this is not essential change, because all of that degrees of those are fixed with our charity at the moment of death. Accidentally, we will be happy in, when we see our relatives and our friends there and rejoice in their salvation. We have a whole eternity to spend. I don't know. I think I'll probably talk or two with Thomas Aquinas maybe and get a few points settled. But that's not essential happiness. There is no essential change in my nature by that happiness. It's accidental. And this goes back to a philosophical distinction that began with Aristotle. And that is the difference between substance and accident, between a thing and its essence in itself and accidental things. In substance, we are human beings. Accidentally, we are, tall, short, heavy, skinny, American, Canadian, Catholic, Jewish. All of these things are features of us. We associate with us. We might even say properties of us, light skin, dark skin, African American, Hispanic, Caucasian. These are all accidental. They don't reach into the depths of our soul and the depths of our being, our substance. And in the same way, the things that we receive as a gift, as a grace in heaven, will be the things we accidentally receive, and not the essential thing, which will be God Himself. So to knowing the beatitude of our relatives and friends, and maybe solving some of our historical issues we've been curious about, we'll be able to do all of those things, but it's not going to make us any happier than we would be before that.
1: I would have given a calculus answer. 833-288-EWTN is our toll-free number. Hey, rates and change, you know?
0: Okay.
1: 833-288-3986. File that away for the next edition of EWTN's Open Line, which will be Monday with Father John Trigilio. On behalf of our host, Colin Donovan, producer Pedro Quiles, our call screener Matt Gubensky, and social media maven Mr. Michael McCall, I'm Jack Williams. Thanks so much for tuning in. Until we get together on Monday, have a great weekend and God bless.

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9: Novena prayer for the protection of the family. O Lord, God of goodness and mercy, who in the midst of an evil and sinful world has presented to the Society of the Redeemed the Holy Family of Nazareth as a spotless mirror of piety, justice, and love. Behold how the family is being undermined on all sides, every effort being made to desecrate it by stripping it of faith, religion, and morals. Regard the work of thy own hands. Safeguard in our homes the domestic virtues, for these alone will ensure us harmony and peace. Come and stir up the champions of the family. Under thy paternal gaze, O Lord, and with confidence in thy providence and in the loving patronage of Jesus, Mary, and Joseph, the family will become a sanctuary of virtue and a school of wisdom. In the sight of the world it shall render glory to thee, O Father, and to thy Son Jesus, until the day when through him we shall together with all his members sing the divine praises in the eternal ages to come. Amen. Our Father, who art in heaven, hallowed be thy name. Thy kingdom come, thy will be done, on earth as it is in heaven. Give us this day our daily bread, and forgive us our trespasses, as we forgive those who trespass against us. And lead us not into temptation, but deliver us from evil. Amen. Hail Mary, full of grace, the Lord is with thee. Blessed art thou amongst women, and blessed is the fruit of thy womb, Jesus. Holy Mary, Mother of God, pray for us sinners now and at the hour of our death. Amen. Glory be to the Father, and to the Son, and to the Holy Spirit, as it was in the beginning, is now, and ever shall be, world without end. Amen.

0: aspirations during the day, during the quarantina of St. Louis. In the name of the Father, and of the Son, and of the Holy Spirit. Amen. May thy name, O Lord, be known and blessed at all times and in all places. Holy Mary, reign over us, thou and thy Son, Jesus. Amen.
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2: Chaplet of Divine Mercy. Our Father, who art in heaven, hallowed be thy name. Thy kingdom come. Thy will be done, on earth as it is in heaven.
3: Give us this day our daily bread, and forgive us our trespasses, as we forgive those who trespass against us. And lead us not into temptation, but deliver us from evil. Amen.
2: Hail Mary, full of grace, the Lord is with you. Blessed are you among women, and blessed is the fruit of your womb, Jesus.
3: Holy Mary, Mother of God, pray for us sinners now and at the hour of our death. Amen.
2: I believe in God, the Father Almighty, creator of heaven and earth. I believe in Jesus Christ, his only Son, our Lord. He was conceived by the power of the Holy Spirit and born of the Virgin Mary. He suffered under Pontius Pilate, was crucified, died, and was buried. He descended to the dead. On the third day, he rose again. He ascended into heaven and is seated at the right hand of the Father. He will come again to judge the living and the dead.
3: I believe in the Holy Spirit, the Holy Catholic Church, the communion of saints, the forgiveness of sins, the resurrection of the body, and life everlasting. Amen.
2: Eternal Father, I offer you the body and blood, soul and divinity of your dearly beloved Son, our Lord Jesus Christ, in atonement for our sins and those of the whole world. For the sake of his sorrowful passion,
3: have mercy on us and on the whole world.
2: For the sake of his sorrowful passion,
3: have mercy on us and on the whole world.
2: For the sake of his sorrowful passion,
3: have mercy on us and on the whole world.
2: For the sake of his sorrowful passion,
3: have mercy on us and on the whole world.
2: For the sake of his sorrowful passion,
3: have mercy on us and on the whole world.
2: For the sake of his sorrowful passion,
3: have mercy on us and on the whole world.
2: For the sake of his sorrowful passion,
3: have mercy on us and on the whole world.
2: For the sake of his sorrowful passion,
3: have mercy on us and on the whole world.
2: For the sake of his sorrowful passion,
3: have mercy on us and on the whole world.
2: For the sake of his sorrowful passion,
3: have mercy on us and on the whole world.
2: Eternal Father, I offer you the body and blood, soul and divinity of your dearly beloved Son, our Lord Jesus Christ, in atonement for our sins and those of the whole world. For the sake of his sorrowful passion,
3: have mercy on us and on the whole world.
2: For the sake of his sorrowful passion,
3: have mercy on us and on the whole world.
2: For the sake of his sorrowful passion,
3: have mercy on us and on the whole world.
2: For the sake of his sorrowful passion,
3: have mercy on us and on the whole world.
2: For the sake of his sorrowful passion,
3: have mercy on us and on the whole world.
2: For the sake of his sorrowful passion,
3: have mercy on us and on the whole world.
2: For the sake of his sorrowful passion,
3: have mercy on us and on the whole world.
2: For the sake of his sorrowful passion,
3: have mercy on us and on the whole world.
2: For the sake of his sorrowful passion,
3: have mercy on us and on the whole world.
2: For the sake of his sorrowful passion,
3: have mercy on us and on the whole world.
2: Eternal Father, I offer you the body and blood, soul and divinity of your dearly beloved Son, our Lord Jesus Christ, in atonement for our sins and those of the whole world. For the sake of his sorrowful passion,
3: have mercy on us and on the whole world.
2: For the sake of his sorrowful passion,
3: have mercy on us and on the whole world.
2: For the sake of his sorrowful passion,
3: have mercy on us and on the whole world.
2: For the sake of his sorrowful passion,
3: have mercy on us and on the whole world.
2: For the sake of his sorrowful passion,
3: have mercy on us and on the whole world.
2: For the sake of his sorrowful passion,
3: have mercy on us and on the whole world.
2: For the sake of his sorrowful passion,
3: have mercy on us and on the whole world.
2: For the sake of his sorrowful passion,
3: have mercy on us and on the whole world.
2: For the sake of his sorrowful passion,
3: have mercy on us and on the whole world.
2: For the sake of his sorrowful passion,
3: have mercy on us and on the whole world.
2: Eternal Father, I offer you the body and blood, soul and divinity of your dearly beloved Son, our Lord Jesus Christ, in atonement for our sins and those of the whole world. For the sake of his sorrowful passion,
3: have mercy on us and on the whole world.
2: For the sake of his sorrowful passion,
3: have mercy on us and on the whole world.
2: For the sake of his sorrowful passion,
3: have mercy on us and on the whole world.
2: For the sake of his sorrowful passion,
3: have mercy on us and on the whole world.
2: For the sake of his sorrowful passion,
3: have mercy on us and on the whole world.
2: For the sake of his sorrowful passion,
3: have mercy on us and on the whole world.
2: For the sake of his sorrowful passion,
3: have mercy on us and on the whole world.
2: For the sake of his sorrowful passion,
3: have mercy on us and on the whole world.
2: For the sake of his sorrowful passion,
3: have mercy on us and on the whole world.
2: For the sake of his sorrowful passion,
3: have mercy on us and on the whole world.
2: Eternal Father, I offer you the body and blood, soul and divinity of your dearly beloved Son, our Lord Jesus Christ, in atonement for our sins and those of the whole world. For the sake of his sorrowful passion,
3: have mercy on us and on the whole world.
2: For the sake of his sorrowful passion,
3: have mercy on us and on the whole world.
2: For the sake of his sorrowful passion,
3: have mercy on us and on the whole world.
2: For the sake of his sorrowful passion,
3: have mercy on us and on the whole world.
2: For the sake of his sorrowful passion,
3: have mercy on us and on the whole world.
2: For the sake of his sorrowful passion,
3: have mercy on us and on the whole world.
2: For the sake of his sorrowful passion,
3: have mercy on us and on the whole world.
2: For the sake of his sorrowful passion,
3: have mercy on us and on the whole world.
2: For the sake of his sorrowful passion,
3: have mercy on us and on the whole world.
2: For the sake of his sorrowful passion,
3: have mercy on us and on the whole world.
2: Holy God, Holy Mighty One, Holy Immortal One, have mercy on us and on the whole world. Holy God, Holy Mighty One, Holy Immortal One, have mercy on us and on the whole world. Holy God, Holy Mighty One, Holy Immortal One, have mercy on us and on the whole world. Jesus, I trust in you.
4: Welcome to St. Joseph Chapel at Kendrick Lennon Seminary. My name is Father Paul Hazing. I'm President Rector here. Please join us as we pray the mysteries of the Rosary. Pray in the name of the Father, and of the Son, and of the Holy Spirit. Amen. I believe in God, the Father, the Almighty, the Creator of heaven and earth, and in Jesus Christ, his only Son, our Lord, who was conceived by the Holy Spirit, born of the Virgin Mary, suffered under Pontius Pilate, was crucified, died, and was buried. He ascended into hell, and the third day he rose again, and ascended into heaven, and is seated at the right hand of the Father Almighty. From thence he shall come to judge the living and the dead.
5: I believe in the Holy Spirit, the Holy Catholic Church, the communion of saints, the forgiveness of sins, the resurrection of the body, and life everlasting.
4: For the intentions of our Holy Father, our Father who art in heaven, hallowed be thy name. Thy kingdom come, thy will be done on earth as it is in heaven.
5: Give us this day our daily bread, and forgive us our trespasses, as we forgive those who trespass against us. And lead us not into temptation, but deliver us from evil.
4: For the increase of the virtue of faith. Hail Mary, full of grace, the Lord is with thee. Blessed art thou among women, and blessed is the fruit of thy womb, Jesus.
5: Holy Mary, Mother of God, pray for us sinners now and at the hour of our death. Amen.
4: For the increase of the virtue of hope. Hail Mary, full of grace, the Lord is with thee. Blessed art thou among women, and blessed is the fruit of thy womb, Jesus.
5: Holy Mary, Mother of God, pray for us sinners now and at the hour of our death. Amen.
4: For the increase of the virtue of love. Hail Mary, full of grace, the Lord is with thee. Blessed art thou among women, and blessed is the fruit of thy womb, Jesus.
5: Holy Mary, Mother of God, pray for us sinners now and at the hour of our death. Amen.
4: Glory be to the Father, and to the Son, and to the Holy Spirit.
5: As it was in the beginning, is now, and ever shall be, world without end. Amen.
6: The first sorrowful mystery is the agony in the garden. The fruit of the mystery is obedience to God's will.
4: Our Father who art in heaven, hallowed be thy name. Thy kingdom come, thy will be done on earth as it is in heaven.
5: Give us this day our daily bread, and forgive us our trespasses, as we forgive those who trespass against us. And lead us not into temptation, but deliver us from evil.
4: Hail Mary, full of grace, the Lord is with thee. Blessed art thou among women, and blessed is the fruit of thy womb, Jesus.
7: Holy Mary, Mother of God, pray for us sinners, now and at the hour of our death. Amen.
4: Hail Mary, full of grace, the Lord is with thee. Blessed art thou among women, and blessed is the fruit of thy womb, Jesus.
7: Holy Mary, Mother of God, pray for us sinners, now and at the hour of our death. Amen.
4: Hail Mary, full of grace, the Lord is with thee. Blessed art thou among women, and blessed is the fruit of thy womb, Jesus.
7: Holy Mary, Mother of God, pray for us sinners, now and at the hour of our death. Amen.
4: Hail Mary, full of grace, the Lord is with thee. Blessed art thou among women, and blessed is the fruit of thy womb, Jesus.
7: Holy Mary, Mother of God, pray for us sinners now and at the hour of our death. Amen.
4: Hail Mary, full of grace, the Lord is with thee. Blessed art thou among women, and blessed is the fruit of thy womb, Jesus.
7: Holy Mary, Mother of God, pray for us sinners now and at the hour of our death. Amen.
4: Hail Mary, full of grace, the Lord is with thee. Blessed art thou among women, and blessed is the fruit of thy womb, Jesus.
7: Holy Mary, Mother of God, pray for us sinners now and at the hour of our death. Amen.
4: Hail Mary, full of grace, the Lord is with thee. Blessed art thou among women, and blessed is the fruit of thy womb, Jesus.
7: Holy Mary, Mother of God, pray for us sinners now and at the hour of our death. Amen.
4: Hail Mary, full of grace, the Lord is with thee. Blessed art thou among women, and blessed is the fruit of thy womb, Jesus.
7: Holy Mary, Mother of God, pray for us sinners now and at the hour of our death. Amen.
4: Hail Mary, full of grace, the Lord is with thee. Blessed art thou among women, and blessed is the fruit of thy womb, Jesus.
7: Holy Mary, Mother of God, pray for us sinners now and at the hour of our death. Amen.
4: Hail Mary, full of grace, the Lord is with thee. Blessed art thou among women, and blessed is the fruit of thy womb, Jesus.
7: Holy Mary, Mother of God, pray for us sinners now and at the hour of our death. Amen.
4: Glory be to the Father, and to the Son, and to the Holy Spirit.
7: As it was in the beginning, is now, and ever shall be, world without end. Amen.
4: O my Jesus,
7: forgive us our sins, save us from the fires of hell. Lead all souls to heaven, especially those who most need thy mercy.
6: The second sorrowful mystery is the scourging at the pillar. The fruit of the mystery is mortification.
4: Our Father who art in heaven, hallowed be thy name. Thy kingdom come, thy will be done, on earth as it is in heaven.
5: Give us this day our daily bread, and forgive us our trespasses, as we forgive those who trespass against us. And lead us not into temptation, but deliver us from evil.
4: Hail Mary, full of grace, the Lord is with thee. Blessed art thou among women, and blessed is the fruit of thy womb, Jesus.
7: Holy Mary, Mother of God, pray for us sinners, now and at the hour of our death. Amen.
4: Hail Mary, full of grace, the Lord is with thee. Blessed art thou among women, and blessed is the fruit of thy womb, Jesus.
7: Holy Mary, Mother of God, pray for us sinners, now and at the hour of our death. Amen.
4: Hail Mary, full of grace, the Lord is with thee. Blessed art thou among women, and blessed is the fruit of thy womb, Jesus.
7: Holy Mary, Mother of God, pray for us sinners, now and at the hour of our death. Amen.
4: Hail Mary, full of grace, the Lord is with thee. Blessed art thou among women, and blessed is the fruit of thy womb, Jesus.
7: Holy Mary, Mother of God, pray for us sinners now and at the hour of our death. Amen.
4: Hail Mary, full of grace, the Lord is with thee. Blessed art thou among women, and blessed is the fruit of thy womb, Jesus.
7: Holy Mary, Mother of God, pray for us sinners now and at the hour of our death. Amen.
4: Hail Mary, full of grace, the Lord is with thee. Blessed art thou among women, and blessed is the fruit of thy womb, Jesus.
7: Holy Mary, Mother of God, pray for us sinners now and at the hour of our death.
4: Hail Mary, full of grace, the Lord is with thee. Blessed art thou among women, and blessed is the fruit of thy womb, Jesus.
7: Holy Mary, Mother of God, pray for us sinners now and at the hour of our death. Amen.
4: Hail Mary, full of grace, the Lord is with thee. Blessed art thou among women, and blessed is the fruit of thy womb, Jesus.
7: Holy Mary, Mother of God, pray for us sinners now and at the hour of our death. Amen.
4: Hail Mary, full of grace, the Lord is with thee. Blessed art thou among women, and blessed is the fruit of thy womb, Jesus.
7: Holy Mary, Mother of God, pray for us sinners now and at the hour of our death. Amen.
4: Hail Mary, full of grace, the Lord is with thee. Blessed art thou among women, and blessed is the fruit of thy womb, Jesus.
7: Holy Mary, Mother of God, pray for us sinners now and at the hour of our death. Amen.
4: Glory be to the Father, and to the Son, and to the Holy Spirit.
7: As it was in the beginning, is now, and ever shall be, world without end. Amen.
4: O my Jesus,
7: forgive us our sins, save us from the fires of hell. Lead all souls to heaven, especially those who are most
6: in
7: need.
6: The third sorrowful mystery is the crowning with thorns. The fruit of the mystery is courage.
4: Our Father who art in heaven, hallowed be thy name. Thy kingdom come, thy will be done on earth as it is in heaven.
7: Give us this day our daily bread, and forgive us our trespasses, as we forgive those who trespass against us. And lead us not into temptation, but deliver us from evil.
4: Hail Mary, full of grace, the Lord is with thee. Blessed art thou among women, and blessed is the fruit of thy womb, Jesus.
7: Holy Mary, Mother of God, pray for us sinners now and at the hour of our death. Amen.
4: Hail Mary, full of grace, the Lord is with thee. Blessed art thou among women, and blessed is the fruit of thy womb, Jesus.
7: Holy Mary, Mother of God, pray for us sinners now and at the hour of our death. Amen.
4: Hail Mary, full of grace, the Lord is with thee. Blessed art thou among women, and blessed is the fruit of thy womb, Jesus.
8: Holy Mary, Mother of God, pray for us sinners now and at the hour of our death. Amen.
4: Hail Mary, full of grace, the Lord is with thee. Blessed art thou among women, and blessed is the fruit of thy womb, Jesus.
8: Holy Mary, Mother of God, pray for us sinners now and at the hour of our death. Amen.
4: Hail Mary, full of grace, the Lord is with thee. Blessed art thou among women, and blessed is the fruit of thy womb, Jesus.
8: Holy Mary, Mother of God, pray for us sinners now and at the hour of our death. Amen.
4: Hail Mary, full of grace, the Lord is with thee. Blessed art thou among women, and blessed is the fruit of thy womb, Jesus.
8: Holy Mary, Mother of God, pray for us sinners now and at the hour of our death. Amen.
4: Hail Mary, full of grace, the Lord is with thee. Blessed art thou among women, and blessed is the fruit of thy womb, Jesus.
8: Holy Mary, Mother of God, pray for us sinners now and at the hour of our death. Amen.
4: Hail Mary, full of grace, the Lord is with thee. Blessed art thou among women, and blessed is the fruit of thy womb, Jesus.
8: Holy Mary, Mother

0: And hallowed be thy name. Thy kingdom come, thy will be done on earth as it is in heaven.
1: Give us this day our daily bread, and forgive us our trespasses, as we forgive those who trespass against us. And lead us not into temptation, but deliver us from evil.
0: Hail Mary, full of grace, the Lord is with thee. Blessed art thou among women. Blessed is the fruit of thy womb, Jesus.
1: Holy Mary, Mother of God, pray for us sinners now and at the hour of our death. Amen.
0: Hail Mary, full of grace, the Lord is with thee. Blessed art thou among women, and blessed is the fruit of thy womb, Jesus.
1: Holy Mary, Mother of God, pray for us sinners now and at the hour of our death. Amen.
0: Hail Mary, full of grace, the Lord is with thee. Blessed art thou among women, and blessed is the fruit of thy womb, Jesus.
1: Holy Mary, Mother of God, pray for us sinners now and at the hour of our death. Amen.
0: Hail Mary, full of grace, the Lord is with thee. Blessed art thou among women, and blessed is the fruit of thy womb, Jesus.
1: Holy Mary, Mother of God, pray for us sinners now and at the hour of our death. Amen.
0: Hail Mary, full of grace, the Lord is with thee. Blessed art thou among women, and blessed is the fruit of thy womb, Jesus.
1: Holy Mary, Mother of God, pray for us sinners now and at the hour of our death. Amen.
0: Hail Mary, full of grace, the Lord is with thee. Blessed art thou among women, and blessed is the fruit of thy womb, Jesus.
1: Holy Mary, Mother of God, pray for us sinners now and at the hour of our death. Amen.
0: Hail Mary, full of grace, the Lord is with thee. Blessed art thou among women, and blessed is the fruit of thy womb, Jesus.
1: Holy Mary, Mother of God, pray for us sinners now and at the hour of our death. Amen.
0: Hail Mary, full of grace, the Lord is with thee. Blessed art thou among women, and blessed is the fruit of thy womb, Jesus.
1: Holy Mary, Mother of God, pray for us sinners now and at the hour of our death. Amen.
0: Hail Mary, full of grace, the Lord is with thee. Blessed art thou among women, and blessed is the fruit of thy womb, Jesus.
1: Holy Mary, Mother of God, pray for us sinners now and at the hour of our death. Amen.
0: Hail Mary, full of grace, the Lord is with thee. Blessed art thou among women, and blessed is the fruit of thy womb, Jesus.
1: Holy Mary, Mother of God, pray for us sinners now and at the hour of our death. Amen.
0: Glory be to the Father, and to the Son, and to the Holy Spirit.
1: As it was in the beginning, is now, and ever shall be, world without end. Amen.
0: O my Jesus,
1: forgive us our sins, save us from the fires of hell, and lead all souls to heaven, especially those who most need thy mercy.
2: The fifth sorrowful mystery is the crucifixion. The fruit of the mystery is sorrow for our sins.
0: Our Father, who art in heaven, hallowed be thy name. Thy kingdom come, thy will be done on earth as it is in heaven.
1: Give us this day our daily bread, and forgive us our trespasses, as we forgive those who trespass against us. And lead us not into temptation, but deliver us from evil.
0: Hail Mary, full of grace, the Lord is with thee. Blessed art thou among women, and blessed is the fruit of thy womb, Jesus.
1: Holy Mary, Mother of God, pray for us sinners now and at the hour of our death. Amen.
0: Hail Mary, full of grace, the Lord is with thee. Blessed art thou among women, and blessed is the fruit of thy womb, Jesus.
1: Holy Mary, Mother of God, pray for us sinners now and at the hour of our death. Amen.
0: Hail Mary, full of grace, the Lord is with thee. Blessed art thou among women, and blessed is the fruit of thy womb, Jesus.
1: Holy Mary, Mother of God, pray for us sinners now and at the hour of our death. Amen.
0: Hail Mary, full of grace, the Lord is with thee. Blessed art thou among women, and blessed is the fruit of thy womb, Jesus.
1: Holy Mary, Mother of God, pray for us sinners now and at the hour of our death. Amen.
0: Hail Mary, full of grace, the Lord is with thee. Blessed art thou among women, and blessed is the fruit of thy womb, Jesus.
1: Holy Mary, Mother of God, pray for us sinners now and at the hour of our death. Amen.
0: Hail Mary, full of grace, the Lord is with thee. Blessed art thou among women, and blessed is the fruit of thy womb, Jesus.
1: Holy Mary, Mother of God, pray for us sinners now and at the hour of our death. Amen.
0: Hail Mary, full of grace, the Lord is with thee. Blessed art thou among women, and blessed is the fruit of thy womb, Jesus.
1: Holy Mary, Mother of God, pray for us sinners now and at the hour of our death. Amen.
0: Hail Mary, full of grace, the Lord is with thee. Blessed art thou among women, and blessed is the fruit of thy womb, Jesus.
1: Holy Mary, Mother of God, pray for us sinners now and at the hour of our death. Amen.
0: Hail Mary, full of grace, the Lord is with thee. Blessed art thou among women, and blessed is the fruit of thy womb, Jesus.
1: Holy Mary, Mother of God, pray for us sinners now and at the hour of our death. Amen.
0: Hail Mary, full of grace, the Lord is with thee. Blessed art thou among women, and blessed is the fruit of thy womb, Jesus.
1: Holy Mary, Mother of God, pray for us sinners now and at the hour of our death. Amen.
0: Glory be to the Father, and to the Son, and to the Holy Spirit.
1: As it was in the beginning, is now, and ever shall be, world without end. Amen.
0: O my Jesus,
1: forgive us our sins, save us from the fires of hell. Lead all souls to heaven, especially those who are most in need of thy mercy.
0: Hail, Holy Queen.
1: Mother of mercy, our life, our sweetness, and our hope. To thee do we cry, poor banished children of Eve. To thee do we send up our sighs, mourning and weeping, this valley of tears. Turn then, most gracious advocate, thine eyes of mercy towards us. And after this, our exile, show unto us the blessed fruit of thy womb, Jesus. O clement, O loving, O sweet Virgin Mary.
0: Pray for us, O Holy Mother of God.
1: That we may be made worthy of the promises of Christ.
0: Let us pray.

0: O God,
1: whose only begotten Son, by his life, death, and resurrection, has purchased for us the rewards of eternal life, grant, we beseech thee, that by meditating upon these mysteries of the Most Holy Rosary of the Blessed Virgin Mary, we may imitate what they contain and obtain what they promise, through the same Christ our Lord.
0: O most sacred heart of Jesus,
1: have mercy on us.
0: Immaculate heart of Mary,
1: pray for us.
0: Saint Joseph,
1: pray for us.
0: Saint John Vianney,
1: pray for us.
0: Saint Thérèse of Lisieux,
1: pray for us.
0: In the name of the Father, and the Son, and of the Holy Spirit.

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1: It has been noted that Mary gave to St. Dominic 15 promises for praying the rosary. One of the promises is the following. 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It will obtain for souls the abundant mercy of God. 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Oh, that souls would sanctify themselves by this means. 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
2: An area of high pressure sits right over the top of us today, leaving behind a near-perfect Friday. Then a cold front arrives Saturday morning, passing through without generating any rain and leaving behind a very nice weekend. So mostly sunny most of the day, highs in the mid-80s, lows in the upper 60s tonight, partly sunny Saturday and Sunday, 85 for the high on Saturday, low 80s on Sunday. Today is the memorial of St. Pope Pius X. Born in 1835 in what is now Italy, his baptismal name was Giuseppe, and he was the second of the 10 children of Giovanni and Margherita Sarto. A gifted student with a strong desire to serve the Lord, Giuseppe was given a scholarship by his diocese to study at the seminary in Padua. In 1858, he became a priest and began a lifelong journey of reading and applying the lessons of St. Thomas Aquinas and canon law. In the 1870s, he was deeply involved in assisting the sick and dying in a cholera outbreak that hit northern Italy. In 1878, he became the Bishop of Treviso. In 1893, Pope Leo XIII made him a cardinal. And 3 days after that, he was made Patriarch of Venice. After the death of Pope Leo XIII, Giuseppe Sarto was elected the next pope in 1903 and took the name Pius. He was extremely uncomfortable with the pomp and circumstances of his office, telling a friend in great sadness, "It is a penance to be forced to accept all these practices. They lead me around surrounded by soldiers like Jesus when he was seized at Gethsemane." As Pope Pius X, he promoted frequent reception of the Holy Communion, including among children, which was no small revolution at the time. Pius X also promoted devotion to the Blessed Mother and orchestrated the Code of Canon Law, which went into effect after his death and which was revised in 1983. Pius X spoke out strongly against racism and also foresaw the beginning of World War II, the outbreak of which some have suggested contributed to his death. As the war broke out, he said, "This is the last affliction the Lord will visit upon me. I would gladly give my life to save my poor children from this ghastly scourge." He died on this day in 1914, just weeks after the beginning of World War I. Say, Pope Pius X, please pray for us. I'm meteorologist Mike Roberts for Covenant Network. Have a blessed day.
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4: 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And remember, God loves you and so do we.
5: The Quarantina of St. Louis for the necessities of the church and of the state. In the name of the Father, and of the Son, and of the Holy Spirit. Amen. May God arise, and may his enemies be scattered. Our Father, who art in heaven, hallowed be thy name. Thy kingdom come, thy will be done, on earth as it is in heaven.
6: Give us this day our daily bread, and forgive us our trespasses, as we forgive those who trespass against us. And lead us not into temptation, but deliver us from evil. Amen.
5: Hail Mary, full of grace, the Lord is with thee. Blessed art thou among women, and blessed is the fruit of thy womb, Jesus.
6: Holy Mary, Mother of God, pray for us sinners, now and at the hour of our death. Amen.
5: Glory be to the Father, and to the Son, and to the Holy Spirit.
6: As it was in the beginning, is now, and ever shall be, world without end. Amen.
5: Our Father, who art in heaven, hallowed be thy name. Thy kingdom come, thy will be done, on earth as it is in heaven.
6: Give us this day our daily bread, and forgive us our trespasses, as we forgive those who trespass against us. And lead us not into temptation, but deliver us from evil. Amen.
5: Hail Mary, full of grace, the Lord is with thee. Blessed art thou among women, and blessed is the fruit of thy womb, Jesus.
6: Holy Mary, Mother of God, pray for us sinners, now and at the hour of our death. Amen.
5: Glory be to the Father, and to the Son, and to the Holy Spirit.
6: As it was in the beginning, is now, and ever shall be, world without end. Amen.
5: Our Father, who art in heaven, hallowed be thy name. Thy kingdom come, thy will be done, on earth as it is in heaven.
6: Give us this day our daily bread, and forgive us our trespasses, as we forgive those who trespass against us. And lead us not into temptation, but deliver us from evil. Amen.
5: Hail Mary, full of grace, the Lord is with thee. Blessed art thou among women, and blessed is the fruit of thy womb, Jesus.
6: Holy Mary, Mother of God, pray for us sinners, now and at the hour of our death. Amen.
5: Glory be to the Father, and to the Son, and to the Holy Spirit.
6: As it was in the beginning, is now, and ever shall be, world without end. Amen.
5: Saint Michael and all the holy angels, pray and fight for us. Saint Peter and all the holy apostles, intercede for us. Saint Ignatius, Saint Teresa, and all the inhabitants of the heavenly Jerusalem, pray for us. In the name of the Father, and of the Son, and of the Holy Spirit. Amen.
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8: Left-sided, for sure.
9: Okay.
8: And I was left-handed as I started writing, but there was some kind of stigma back in the day.
9: Yep.
8: That there was something wrong with being left-handed or something like that. So my mom forced me to write right-handed.
9: Yeah.
8: But I'm naturally, I think, I'm definitely left-sided for sure, but I think I'm naturally left-handed. But I do everything my left side, but I write with my right hand. You never know.
9: Do you use left-handed scissors?
8: No.
9: Okay.
8: No.
9: I mean, that is a thing. I'm not making that up.
8: There are
9: left-handed scissors.
8: Yeah, so. That's true. But I love that strum pattern on the guitarist there.
9: Mm-hmm.
8: You know, because you're doing a little bit of palm muting with the left hand, and definitely chorus on that for sure. You know, it takes a while to get that rhythm down, that right hand. I mean, just it kind of came naturally to me,
9: mm-hmm.
8: you know, and learning to play guitar. And remember, back in those days, there were no YouTube videos to show you how to, you know, how to play that pattern. You just had to listen and play and just get the feel of it.
9: Yeah.
8: And I'm grateful for that time, actually, you know. Obviously, it's much easier now. Like when my son's learning a song, he'll just go on YouTube and some instructional tutorial will show him how to play a particular song or particular voicing of a chord or something like that. But I just like, you know, back in the days, putting the record on, listening by ear, trying to figure out what key they were in and trying to get the pattern down. And I thought it was a great way to learn.
9: Yeah, as a drummer, same thing. I'd cue up like three or four songs on cassette and then just change them out. And then just hope I wasn't rocking so hard that the Walkman fell off in the floor and the batteries fell out. It was a whole thing. But I think it gives you confidence, too, when you can figure it out. Like you're training your ear to hear, oh, that's in this key and he's playing it here, you know, or whatever it is. But, you know, sometimes I know a lot of times when I'm playing with bands, we're like, hey, do you know da da da? And if I don't, and the gig's in 3 days, it is nice to pull up a chord chart and go, oh,
8: yeah.
9: I got this, you know, and then just commit it to memory.
8: Yeah, exactly. Exactly. I remember one of the things I also did, which I'm sure musicians still do today. And I do this actually when I'm prepping to speak, is to visualize. You know, like you hear the song, you see yourself playing it, you see yourself voicing a chord or playing a particular pattern
9: mm-hmm.
8: for that song. Okay, it helps commit it to memory. And I do that now, like when I'm preparing to give a talk, you know, when I go through my notes, you know, like a week or so, you know, before, I'll go through and I'll just, and again, leave room for the Holy Spirit to say, okay, of all these things I have in this talk, which things do you want me to say? Mm-hmm. You know, and I think a musician, like when you're playing a song, yeah, sometimes it's great to play note for note, but sometimes you just let the Spirit kind of take you and you do something a little bit different. Yeah. You know, when you're playing live, and I think people appreciate that. Excuse me.
9: Yeah, amen. I agree.
8: Awesome. I'm Deacon Harold Burke, series listening to Beacon of Truth. And today we're continuing our series called Understanding the Bible. Today we're looking at part one of the canon of Scripture. And of course, we'd love to hear from you today. 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
9: Well, as we head into the weekend, of course, tomorrow is the Queenship of the Blessed Virgin Mary. 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
8: All right. We're looking at the canon of Scripture as part of our series, Understanding the Bible. And, of course, we'd love to hear from you today. 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So we were talking about how we have, as Catholics, 73 books in our Bible, 46 books in the Old, 27 books in the New. And we were talking about the word canon, which comes from the Hebrew word kana, which means reed or measuring stick, right? Because it's the measure or the norm which was used to compile the books of the Bible. So it's a different standard from when our Jewish brothers and sisters, what they considered Scripture. And so we'll talk about that in a little bit. But so for us, as Catholics, we look at which books were inspired by the Holy Spirit, right? Which books were inspired by the Holy Spirit, which is a different measure for our Jewish brothers and sisters compiling the books of the Bible. So for them, for our Jewish brothers and sisters, is which books made your hands unclean, all right? Which books made your hand unclean? Because remember, there are sometimes holy things that can make you unclean. One of the clearest examples of this is 2 Samuel chapter 6. Remember, the Ark of the Covenant is being moved from the house of Obed-Edom, and David is bringing it back to Jerusalem. And as they're moving the ark, is being pulled by some oxen in a cart, the cart starts to fail. And the only people that could touch the Ark of the Covenant were the Levites, right? So the priests and the Levites, which were part of the tribe of Levi, you know. But when the ark started to fall, it was Uzzah, who was a soldier and not a Levite, who out of the kindness of his heart said, oh no, the ark of the Lord is falling. I must help. I you know, so the ark won't fall. And he went and touched the ark to brace it so it wouldn't fall, and he fell over dead. And the ark didn't fall on top of him, by the way. He touched it and he died. So what killed him? It was the holiness, you know? And so our Jewish brothers and sisters think of things that are holy like nuclear energy. It's probably very useful, but you don't want any of it on you, right? And so this included some of the books of the scriptures as well. It says, which books made your hands unclean? In other words, which books were the holy ones? That, again, you don't want too much of that holiness on you, because it could even kill you. You know, that's the way they thought about it. So which books made your hands, which books were considered holy and made your hands unclean? So that was the standard. So when they look at the books then even the Jews themselves had different understandings of which books were considered Scripture. So the Pharisees, the Sadducees, the Essenes, they all had different ideas of what compiled, and they were talking about just the Old Testament now, what comprised the books of the Old Testament, you know. So how was the canon of Scripture developed? Well, it took a long time, and even during the time of Jesus, among the Jews, it was still unsettled as to which books were considered Scripture. So remember, the Jews existed in a variety of different sects, of different groups, And each of those groups had a different canon of scripture. They not even agreed among themselves as to which books belonged in the Bible. So here's, for example, the Sadducees. The Sadducees, of course, which you hear about in the Gospels, they only had five books that they considered scripture. That was the Torah, right? The first five books of the Law of Moses, the Pentateuch, the first five books of the Bible, Genesis, Exodus, Leviticus, Numbers, and Deuteronomy. So Pentateuch literally means the five scrolls, all right? So Pentateuch means five scrolls. So Genesis through Deuteronomy. And within that, they contain 613 laws plus, part of the Law of Moses, which gave the law. And that's all they considered authoritative, the first five books, because for them, that contained the law, and not only the Ten Commandments, the Aseret Havarim, but also the 613 mitzvahs, or other laws that were contained in that. And for them, that's all they needed. Now, the Essenes, they were the ones that, it was considered John the Baptist maybe was considered an Essene. They lived at the Dead Sea and were the writers of the Dead Sea Scrolls. The problem is the Essenes is that we don't know exactly what they considered scripture. Obviously, the Dead Sea Scrolls give us some indication, but they had what we were able to tell from the records is that they had 38 of the 39 books of the Protestant Old Testament, the books that the Protestants use in their Bible. We'll talk about that in a little bit as well. So the only book they had missing was the book of Esther, and we don't know why the book of Esther was missing from the Essene canon. It could be that they just didn't include it. Why? Because the book of Esther doesn't mention the name of God at all, right? So maybe they didn't include it because of that. They didn't consider that part of the canon of their scriptures because the book of Esther doesn't mention God. The word God doesn't appear in the book of Esther, and so that's probably, and this is just speculation now, is maybe why they didn't include it. But they did have the book of Tobit and Sirach, which were not in the canon of the Pharisees, all right? And so let's take a look at what the Pharisees consider scripture. So the Pharisaical canon was not completely decided until after the death of Christ, about somewhere between 100 and 130 A.D. But they ended up with 39 books of the Bible, which is still considered the Jewish canon to this very day. It includes the Torah, right, the first five books, just like the Sadducees, but it also included the prophets and the historical books and the writings. And again, that's called the Tanakh. It's kind of an acronym. Transliterated from the Hebrew, it's T-N-K. So the Torah, the Nebi'im, which is the prophets, and the Ketuvim, which is the writings, so the Tanakh. These were the three divisions that the Pharisaical canon was divided into. And again, they had a total of 39 books. The books, in fact, it's the same 39 books that the Protestants have in their Bible today. And it did include Judith, Tobit, Wisdom, Sirach, Baruch, and 1 and 2 Maccabees were not part of that canon. We'll talk about why that is, why there were only 39 books and why those other books weren't included. They weren't included in the Jewish canon. We'll talk about why what Martin Luther did with the Protestant canon. But with the Jewish canon, those 39 books were the books that were considered to make your hands unclean. These were the holy books. Why? Because they were written in Hebrew. Now remember, the other books that I mentioned, Judith, Tobit, Wisdom, Sirach, Baruch, and 1 and 2 Maccabees, were compiled by the diaspora Jews. These were Jews who were living outside of Israel, primarily in Alexandria, Egypt. These are called the diaspora, so people that live outside of their country of origin, those Jews living outside of Israel. And so they had two main centers. There was the Babylonian community, and there was the Alexandrian community. So the Babylonian community was a very large community of very prosperous and active Jews that lived in the Babylonian the Babylon community until its destruction somewhere around the Middle Ages. They moved to Baghdad until the 1940s, and now they predominantly live back in Israel again. And the Alexandrian community was started about 300 BC. There was some trouble between the Greeks and the Jews. We're not exactly sure what happened. And a group of Jews were exported by force to live in Alexandria. And then other Jews continued to migrate there as well, probably to be closer to their family members who were exiled for some reason. And Alexandria was an extremely important city. You know, we talk about the five major centers of the church. You know, after the Acts of the Apostles, there was Alexandria. There was Antioch, there was Jerusalem, there was Constantinople, and there was Rome. These were the five major centers of Christianity after Christ and during the time just after the Acts of the Apostles. So Alexandria was already a thriving community even before Christianity had reached there. Again, very prosperous Jewish community living there that, of course, spoke Greek. And so some of these books of the Bible that I mentioned were written in Greek. So around 250 BC, the Bible began to be translated into Greek, predominantly at that time, the Pentateuch. They continued to translate the rest of the Bible over the next 150, 200 years or so. They included in that canon, and when they translated it, remember, we're talking about the diaspora Jews now that were writing in Greek. They also included, as part of their canon, Judith, Tobit, which were written around 200 BC, Sirach around 190 to 180 BC, First Maccabees, and then Second Maccabees, composed around 140 BC. And then the Book of Wisdom was also written in Greek in Alexandria. So the Greek translation of the Bible was called the Septuagint, and often represented by the Roman numeral 70. So the only copies we have of the Septuagint are from Christian monks who wrote down, were writing those copies out by hand. So we have no original synagogue copies of the actual Septuagint in the Greek. Now, all of those copies have 46 books, right? The 39 books of the Pharisaical canon, plus these other books as well that I mentioned already. And so both the Catholic and the Orthodox both have the 46 books. The only other canon around that time was the Ethiopian canon, which included another book called the Book of Jubilees. All right. So see, it's very, you know, it's not just cut and dry how the books of the Bible were compiled. You know, it wasn't just, you know, a simple way of looking at this. You know, so it's again, so far we're just talking about the Old Testament here. So it's interesting to see how the church had to take all of this information, right, and say, okay, these books are considered scripture, and these books are considered canonical. Now, what's the reason why they chose, you know, and here's the reason between the Catholic and the Protestant Bible. So when Luther was translating the Bible into German, he wanted to see what the Jews considered scripture. Okay, so he did the same research that I did, and he found out about the Pharisaical canon, right, the Tanakh, the Torah, the Nevi'im, the Ketuvim, the Law, the Prophets, and the Writings, and he saw they only had 39 books. not including the seven books that from the diaspora canon, from the Septuagint canon of the scripture. And so he took out Judith, Tobit, Wisdom, Sirach, Baruch, and 1 and 2 Maccabees. Because he wanted to have only those books that the Jews consider scripture. Now, why is we as Catholics and Orthodox, why do we include those other seven books? Because that's what the apostles considered scripture. When you look at the New Testament, the Old Testament is quoted in the New Testament 360 times. In other words, there are 360 references of the Old Testament in the New Testament. 300 of the 360 quotes from the Old Testament are from the Septuagint, which include Judith, Tobit, Wisdom, Sirach, Baruch, and 1 and 2 Maccabees. Right? So that is what the apostles considered scripture, which is why when the books of the Bible were compiled, we'll talk about this more in the, and when we look at this in more detail, we look at the New Testament in part two of our look at the books of the Bible, the canon of scripture. We'll see why it wasn't until like the Council of Rome, right, in the end of the around 282 284, that they started compiling the books. These are the books that are considered scripture, you know, including the 46 books of the Old Testament. And there were also actually some differences with the New Testament, which Luther also took out some books of the New Testament as well, but then they were put back into the canon. So we'll take a look at that a little bit deeper next time as well. But for now, we see that there's a very interesting history. And this is why we have to allow the Holy Spirit to work, and why we look at the church. Because if we don't, there's going to be division. Right. Right now, there's division and disparity because of our Protestant brothers and sisters have a few less books than we do, you know. So we should look at how we can be sources of unity instead of sources of division, you know. So the church is very clear. These are the books that consider scripture from the Council of Rome in 382, the Council of Hippo in 393, and the Council of Carthage in 397, they're the ones that compiled the books and said, these are the books of Scripture, the 73 books. This was ratified at the Council of Trent, which met from 1545 to 1563, which solidified those books as being the books of the Bible. And of course, they had to do it then, because of Luther taking books out of the Bible. But again, we'll talk about that in more detail when we do a deeper dive into the New Testament. But so what? One thing that we can't do is throw the Old Testament to the side. Well, that's the Old Testament, which of course is a Christian way of looking at it, right? The our Jewish brothers and sisters would still call it the Tanakh, right? But just because it's the Old Testament doesn't mean that we throw out the baby with the bathwater, right? So the Old Testament points toward Jesus. St. Augustine once said, the Old Testament, the Jesus is concealed in the old and revealed in the new. So there, the Old Testament is considered part of the revelation of how God wants to speak with us, how God wants to share life with us, how God wants to communicate his love to us, is in the Old Testament. So just because Jesus is the fulfillment of the prophecy of the Old Testament, that the word that was revealed to us became flesh and dwelt among us, doesn't mean that we reject the Old Testament. There are some sects that do. There are some groups that just want to just focus on the New Testament and throw out the Old Testament completely, you know. And one thing that we've been doing in this series of understanding the Bible is learning how to, and we talked about this before, but the senses of Scripture, right? How do we understand what we're reading? Because if we look at the books of the Bible, right, you have the historical books, right, the books of the law, you have the historical books, you have the poetic books, You have the prophetic books, right? The writing of the prophets. You have so each of these different books use different techniques for writing, so that we can so that the human author, not only using the writing conventions of the time, using syntax and grammar and archaeology and linguistics and all the different ways that they communicate to get the point across. But also we have to take a look at what is God trying to say. So often that means looking at the canon of scripture of how someone back at that time would have heard and understood what was being said. You know, so it's very important, and it's in looking at it that way. Again, if you want more from more detail on this, go back and listen to the show we did on our series Understanding the Bible. We looked at the senses of scripture. We looked at the literal historical sense of scripture, and we looked at the spiritual senses of scripture, right? How the human author was communicating the truth of God to us, and what God is trying to say through using those human authors about himself, how God reveals himself to us. And so those spiritual senses, the literal historical, and then the allegorical, tropological and anagogical senses of scripture. So we're very excited to talk more about the canon of scripture in part two of our continuing series Understanding the Bible, the Canon of Scripture part two, coming at a later time. All right, well, tomorrow we're going to the next show we're going to look at God's Blueprint for a Happy Life, the Value of Work, part one. 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The Father, and the Son, and the Holy Spirit. Amen.
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0: St. Gianna Parish invites you to attend Come Follow Me, I Will Make You Fishers of Men, a parish mission August 25th through 27th, featuring guest speakers Father Tony Ritter, Father Jason Schumer, and Father Connor Sullivan. 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For more information, stgiannaparish.org. 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
1: A prayer for the dead. God, our Father, your power brings us to birth, your providence guides our lives, and by your command we return to dust. Lord, those who die still live in your presence. Their lives change, but do not end. I pray in hope for my family, relatives, and friends, and for all the dead known to you alone. In company with Christ, who died and now lives, may they rejoice in your kingdom, where all our tears are wiped away. Unite us together again in one family, to sing your praise forever and ever. Amen.

0: Aspirations during the day, during the quarantina of St. Louis. In the name of the Father, and of the Son, and of the Holy Spirit. Amen. May thy name, O Lord, be known and blessed at all times and in all places. Holy Mary, reign over us, thou and thy Son, Jesus. Amen.
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2: You are listening to Covenant Network. It's now 4 o'clock. Just a reminder to say a Hail Mary at 4:40 to pray for 40 more seminarians in your diocese. 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
3: Ave Maria in the Afternoon is a co-production of Ave Maria Radio and EWTN Radio and carried across the EWTN Global Catholic Radio Network. Welcome to Ave Maria in the Afternoon, examining the world through the lens of faith from the heart of the Church to help us navigate the culture. Here's Dr. Marcus Peter.
4: Good afternoon. Thank you very much for joining us on this hour of Ave Maria in the Afternoon. I'm Marcus Peter. A true joy, an honor, and a blessing to be with all of you as always. And I get the great privilege of looking over the readings every weekend on Friday. And Rob Cozine, my friend from the St. Paul Center for Biblical Theology, joins us to do that. And this segment becomes one of those anchors of my week. I mean, in fact, there are a few things in the week that become real anchors, and this is one of them. We get to savor a foretaste of the feast that is to come this weekend. And it's almost like we're being the children who snuck into the larder to sample what's coming in the weekend feast before the feast is set out. But at the same time, it's become a good discipline to think about the readings before we get into the Sunday Mass, so that when we're sitting in the Sunday Mass, as the readings are being proclaimed and washing over us, we get to think about the context, the importance, the significance of each reading, and why the inspired author says and does things in that exact way. So Rob will join us to talk about that. After that, we will speak with David Bonagura. This is going to be a segment that breaks my heart because it's so true, and yet, as an avid reader, this is a sadness to me. Growing up, books were some of my happiest memories. I would snatch up any book I could in the house, or if I went to the library, I'd get an entire stack of books, and I'd come home, and I'd have a little nook where I kept my stack of books, and I'd sit in that little nook and just devour books, sometimes hours at a time. And yet, recent long-form studies are showing that we are in the post-literate era. So, in fact, there's a steady decline in American literacy. In one 2024 nationwide exam, only 35% of high school seniors ranked proficient in analyzing complex themes in fiction or the effectiveness of an essayist's arguments. These are skills that I think up till my generation we took for granted we would develop because we were constantly reading and thinking about what we're reading. From 84 to 2025, the percentage of 13-year-olds who said they rarely or never read for their own fun jumped from 8% to 29%. Is the age of reading over? David Bonagura joins us to talk about this. For now, the headlines.
5: Thank you, Marcus, and good afternoon, everyone. This is your Ave Maria Radio News for Friday, August 21st. It's the feast of St. Pius X, and today's news is brought to you by Ave Maria Family of Funds at AveMariaFunds.com. Iran is promising a devastating response to the new U.S. economic sanctions. This comes after the Trump administration said it plans to impose the toughest sanctions in history on Iran and economic consequences for any country that assists Iran. The chief of staff of Iran's armed forces said today, with preparedness across land, sea, air defense, and cyberspace, Iran's armed forces will respond to the enemy's new threats with crushing, punishing, and devastating responses. The Pentagon says more than 750 U.S. service members have been wounded since the war in Iran began in February. The department updated its database with another 50 injured this week. When those totals from Operation Epic Fury are combined with the updated figures in the overseas operations category, that number comes up to 756 wounded in action. The USS Abraham Lincoln is being relieved in the Middle East. Multiple reports say the replacement aircraft carrier, the USS George Washington, has arrived on site, giving the San Diego-based crew of the Lincoln a chance to come home. There have been concerns about the 5,000 crew members who left San Diego in November, setting a modern carrier record for time at sea. And on this day in rock and roll history, in 1968, Ringo Starr quit the Beatles while recording the White Album. He returned a couple weeks later. From the AveMariaRadio.net news desk, I'm Dan McGraw.
6: Good afternoon and welcome back. I'm Marcus Peter, talking with Rob Cozine of the St. Paul Center for Biblical Theology to unpack everything that Holy Mother Church has in store for us in the readings this Sunday. Rob, my friend, so great to speak with you again. How are you?
7: I'm doing great, and it's great to be with you.
6: Oh, I relish these segments. It's also always great to reconnect with you. So I guess before we look at the readings, what's going on with you?
7: Oh, well, it's that we're coming up on the semester, so the summer conferences are behind us, and the students are returning, so we're in the last of our breathing space before we dive into the new semester.
6: And I know all too well exactly what you mean, so God bless you for your continued diligence going through these wondrous cycles of forming souls. And in the interest of forming souls, what does Holy Mother Church have in store for us?
7: Well, as we talked about last week, there's always a connection between the first reading and the gospel reading in the Sunday lectionary, and sometimes it's obscure. This Sunday, it's not. It's really clearly a setup to be a clear explanation of the papacy and its basis in Scripture. And as always, we start in the Old Testament, and for context, during the lifetime of the prophet Isaiah, who's the writer of our first reading, the royal steward of the palace, certain Shebna, was sort of getting too big for his britches, right? He's arrogating royal privileges to himself, and in particular, he was having a tomb cut for himself in the area that was reserved for the royal sons of David. And as a result, the Lord sends this oracle to Shebna via Isaiah, to the effect that a more righteous man is going to replace him. So we read, beginning in Isaiah 22:19, "Thus says the Lord to Shebna, master of the palace, I will thrust you from your office and pull you down from your station. On that day I will summon my servant Eliakim, son of Hilkiah. I will clothe him with your robe and gird him with your sash and give over to him your authority. He shall be a father to the inhabitants of Jerusalem and to the house of Judah. I will place the key of the house of David on Eliakim's shoulder. When he opens, no one shall shut. When he shuts, no one shall open. I will fix him like a peg in a sure spot to be a place of honor for his family." So this role of master of the palace, literally it's the one over the house, Asher al-Habayit, is the number two position of authority after the king in the Davidic dynasty. The office is first established, as far as we see, by King Solomon in 1 Kings 4. And apparently the badge of his office is the wearing of the key to the palace on his shoulder. He controlled access to the king, either by locking or unlocking the palace doors to those who were seeking the king's presence. And that's what this text means by "when he opens, no one shall shut," and so on. The statement's going to be paralleled in the gospel: "whatever you bind on earth shall be bound in heaven," and so on. Michael Barber has done some really cool work showing how the royal steward is not just a civil position, but is understood as a priestly character. And he goes in great detail, but let me just pick out a few of the things. First of all, the girdle, Hebrew abnet, that's mentioned in this passage. Here we have sash in the lectionary translation, is only mentioned elsewhere in the Old Testament as a priestly garment, usually along with the priestly robe. Second, the steward is said to be a father to the house of Judah. And father, just as it is for us, is a title for a priest in the Old Testament. You see that in Genesis 45 and Judges 17 and other places. And Eliakim is told, is called the son of Hilkiah. And we're not sure which Hilkiah this is, but it's notable that the name Hilkiah is only ever used by Levites in the Old Testament, the priestly tribe. And at least two Hilkiahs that we have record of were, in fact, the high priest. So the kingdom of David includes this office of royal steward. It's a position associated with priesthood, and it's second only to the king in authority. And it's important to remember, too, that this is not a personal role that someone had assigned to Shebna, and now it's personally being given to Eliakim. This is an office. It's a continuing role that's going to be filled by one man succeeding another, not just a charism given to one person that ceases with his death. So move on to our psalm. We're in Psalm 138, and again, this is one of the key themes of the Psalter, the idea of God's covenant faithfulness. Our response is, Lord, your love is eternal. Do not forsake the work of your hands. And we read, I will give thanks to you, O Lord, with all my heart, for you have heard the words of my mouth. In the presence of the angels, I will sing your praise. I will worship at your holy temple. I will give thanks to your name because of your kindness and your truth. When I called, you answered me. You built up strength within me. The Lord is exalted, yet the lowly he sees, and the proud he knows from afar. Your kindness, O Lord, endures forever. Forsake not the work of your hands. This is a psalm of David, in which David is praising God for his hesed, his covenant faithfulness. It's translated in our final stanza here, kindness. Your kindness, O Lord, endures forever. That's really your hesed. You also have, in the response, your love is eternal. Both of those are rendering of the same name, but neither really catches the full force of this Hebrew term that is probably the most, or at least one of the two most important ideas in the whole Psalter. But this Sunday's readings are all about God's faithfulness to his covenant with David. In the first reading, we saw during a time when the integrity of the Davidic dynasty and kingdom was being threatened by an aggressively self-interested royal steward, God promises to replace him with the one who's going to wisely administer the kingdom of David. And then in the gospel, Jesus appoints Peter as the royal steward of the renewed kingdom of David that Jesus is reestablishing, which will come to be called the ecclesia, the church. So in the time of Jesus, the kingdom of David had been dormant for almost 600 years. So there were these promises that they would read in the synagogue, but by that time, a lot of people were considering them, you know, the promises of the covenant with David, a distant memory, sort of like if people were believing in the return of King Arthur in our day. But for all that, God has not forgotten his promises. And Jesus, the son of David, appears on the stage of history to fulfill that word. So in this Mass, Psalm 138 is functioning as a kind of expression of our praise to God, that despite the human failures, despite the passing of centuries, God's hesed, his covenant faithfulness is eternal, and he is not going to forsake the work of his hands. And the greatest work of his hands is us, his own people, the church. So we can and we should, literally we must be confident that despite all of the turmoil we see, despite violence and foolishness and widespread falsehoods in our age, we can be sure that God is going to preserve and defend his church until the end of time. I think we have time really quickly to look at the second reading, which is really just a fragment drawn from Romans 11. We're at the end of this passage in Romans, where he's dealing with the question, how do we understand in the new covenant the role of ethnic Israel? And it ends with this doxology. Oh, the depths of the riches and the wisdom and knowledge of God. How unscrutable are his judgments, how unsearchable his ways. For who has known the mind of the Lord, or who has been his counselor, or who has given the Lord anything that he might be repaid? For from him and through him and for him are all things. To him be glory forever. Amen. It's a beautiful doxology, but it doesn't really tell us much on its own until you situate it in its context. And it is Paul's praise of God's mysterious providence. In particular, Paul's been developing in Romans 9 to 11 a theological explanation of the role and the fate of ethnic Israel now that it's not exclusive anymore. Jesus has come and begun to be embraced by the Gentiles as Lord and King. And we'll come back and talk about how that is fulfilled in Paul's understanding.
6: 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We're going to continue on the other side of the break. Stay tuned. I'm Marcus Peter.
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1: Good afternoon and welcome back. I'm Marcus Pete. I'm talking with Rob Kozine of the St. Paul Center for Biblical Theology. Rob, let's pick up where we left off.
2: Yeah, we were looking at this doxology that Paul gives us in Romans 11. And like it sometimes does, this really fits in nicely with the theme of today's gospel. Because just a couple of verses before this, Paul has affirmed in Romans 11:29 that the gift and the call of God to Israel are irrevocable, which is really similar to what we heard in Psalm 138, right? Your hesed, your covenant faithfulness endures forever. You know, God doesn't break his covenants, and he even stays faithful when we break them. And so Paul is assured that in the end, all Israel will be saved. Now, historically, this seems impossible to us. Most of Israel by that time, the 10 tribes, have been dispersed and assimilated, have vanished from history, just dissolved into the nations after they were exiled by the Assyrians. So now Jesus has this word of salvation that goes out to the nations and reaps a harvest amongst them. And as these Gentiles come into the church, among them are those now vanished descendants of Israel who might not even know their identity. So in verses 25 and 26, he says, the full number of the Gentiles will come in, and so all Israel will be saved. And Paul sees in all of this a profound beauty and the mystery of the working of God's providence. Despite human sin, despite rejection of God, despite appearances to the contrary, God is actually working out his plan in human history and saving the people that he made these covenant promises to do. So as we move towards today's gospel, we have to not forget that the gospels of Matthew and Luke take really great pains in their opening chapters to emphasize Jesus's royal Davidic lineage. He's the son of David, come to fulfill all the promises of the Davidic covenant. And the kingdom of David, the kingdom of heaven, as our Lord sometimes puts it in Luke, you know, and in Matthew, repent for the kingdom of heaven is at hand, is this continuation of this Davidic covenant. So we read in Matthew 16, Jesus went into the region of Caesarea Philippi, and he asked his disciples, who do people say that the Son of Man is? They replied, some say John the Baptist, others Elijah, still others Jeremiah or one of the prophets. He said to them, but whom do you say that I am? Simon Peter said in reply, you are the Christ, the Son of the living God. Jesus said to him in reply, blessed are you, Simon, son of Jonah, for flesh and blood has not revealed this to you, but my heavenly Father. And so I say to you, you are Peter, and on this rock I will build my church, and the gates of the netherworld shall not prevail against it. I will give you the keys to the kingdom of heaven. Whatever you bind on earth shall be bound in heaven, and whatever you loose on earth shall be loosed in heaven. Then he strictly ordered his disciples to tell no one that he was the Christ. Even non-Catholic commentators, notably maybe W.F. Albright, the father of American biblical archaeology and Old Testament studies, recognize that here in Matthew 16, Jesus is investing Peter with the role of the royal steward in the kingdom that we saw him establishing back in Isaiah 22. This is the background for the promise of the keys to the kingdom. And aside from Judges 3, which doesn't have any thematic parallels, Isaiah 22 is the only passage in the Old Testament where the word key even occurs. And the parallels are strong. The promise to Eliakim concerning opening and shutting is repeated to Peter, although here he uses the term binding and loosing. In the first century, that phrase, binding and loosing, is a technical term in first century Judaism, and it refers to the authority to decide matters of halakha, literally the walk or behavior, or how one behaves, the practical application

0: of divine law. So Jesus is investing Peter here with the power and the authority to interpret the divine law. And that's not just a sort of special pleading Catholic case. If you look at the 1906 Jewish Encyclopedia, it's really clear that the expression asar for forbidding and permitting, you know, is always used as the ability to interpret the law. Josephus tells us that under the Queen Alexandra, the Pharisees claim the power themselves, but in this case, we see it being transferred, from our Lord to Peter, to Simon, who he renames Peter. So Jesus himself doesn't decide all the matters of the application of divine law. Jesus doesn't write down a book with all the answers to all the controversies that will ever arise in the history of church. What he does is he invests Peter with the authority to make decisions in this regard. And the church has always held that Peter's authority, like the authority of the apostles in general, is passed down to his successors. Otherwise, this passage wouldn't really have much application for us. Yeah, it would just be a sort of historical curiosity that there was at one time in the church, for this one moment, the ability to protect and preserve and hand on the authentic teaching of our Lord. But of course, you know, this authority is passed down. It is present and living amongst us right now in the form of Pope Leo. And so this is really the kind of locus classicus for the priestly and the paternal roles of the royal steward. So we call him Pontifex Maximus, the great bridge builder, the great peace. We call him Papa or Pope, which means father, reflecting the prophetic typology of Isaiah 22. He shall be a father to the inhabitants of Jerusalem. And the church is the new Jerusalem, and so we have provided for us by the Lord this Holy Father. And the successor of Peter continues to authoritatively bind and loose, making these decisions of halakha, of how to walk for the people of God. And this is one of those areas where our separated brothers and sisters depart from us in interpretation, but it's largely, it begins with the rejection of papal authority, and then they need to read that back into the gospel here. And I think the best of them go with Albright, and they recognize, okay, there is something being done here for Peter, but then they deny succession. And not only is that unhistorical, that the Christians have always understood Peter to have successors, but it's really already there in the text itself. It's not just binding and loosing, which is something that's given also a few chapters later in Matthew 18 to the apostles, but this the specific role of the bearer of the keys is both a unique papal privilege, but it's also a sign of succession. The keys of the kingdom of heaven are the direct analog to that keys of the kingdom of David that we saw in Isaiah 22, and those are only given to one person, and they're given to Peter. And so we have not only historical and logical reasons, like the subsequent history of Protestantism has shown us the need for such a role, that someone has to, if there's going to be unity, if there's going to be continuity, if there's going to be preservation of doctrine and of order, this Petrine role needs to be fulfilled. But here in the gospel, we see that it's not just our finding a need and filling it, that from the very beginning of the church, you know, our Lord says, I will build my church, and the gates of hell will not prevail against it. And this is the providential provision that he made. He gave us Peter and his successors so that however difficult we find the obedience, we don't have the problem of knowing what it is that we're to believe and obey and practice.
1: Rob, as usual, tremendously profound and insightful, and you've given us a lot of food for thought. Thank you so much for your time and your wisdom. I've been talking with Rob Pozin, one of the vice presidents of the St. Paul Center for Biblical Theology, and that covenant theme of knowing that we belong to this heritage. Let's meditate on it. I'm Marcus Peter. 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
7: How important was unity to Jesus Christ? Very, according to the Catholic Catechism. He bestowed unity on his church at the outset. It is something the church can never lose, but with prayer and work, she can improve. This is why, the Catholic Catechism says, Jesus himself prayed at the hour of his passion and continues praying, that they may all be one. As you, Father, are in me, and I in you, may they also be one in us. The Catechism further states, the desire to recover the unity of all Christians is a gift of Christ and a call of the Holy Spirit. The Catechism says there are certain things required in order to respond adequately to this call. A permanent renewal of the church, conversion of the heart, prayer in common, fraternal knowledge of each other, ecumenical formation, dialogue among theologians and Christians, collaboration in good works. This is Peggy Stanton, and this has been the Order of Malta's Minute with the Catechism.
8: Dr. Ray Guarendi.
9: There's a simple step to raising a more grateful child. I used to say, easy, eliminate half of their material possessions. I don't say that anymore. That's ridiculous. I say 75%. They don't even miss 50. 22 stuffed animals, you go down to 11. Not exactly a hardship. Simple step to raising a more grateful child. Don't be so free with the material stuff. Research has shown more generous people, by and large, have less. You give a child less, he's more willing to share it. He also is more able to occupy himself with things like boxes and dirt balls and rocks, worms. Stuff that doesn't cost a whole lot of anything.

0: Good afternoon and welcome back. I'm Oxpeter. A recent long-form piece in The Atlantic asks how civilization can survive what we are now in, which is the post-literate era. It's inspired by several recent studies showing a steady decline, in American literacy. In one 2024 nationwide exam, only 35% of high school seniors ranked proficient in analyzing complex themes in fiction or the effectiveness of an essayist's argument. From 1984 to 2025, the percentage of 13-year-olds who said they rarely or never read on their own for fun jumped from 8 to 29%. So the question is the age of reading over? David Bonagura joins us. David is a friend. He is the author, most recently, of 100 Tough Questions for Catholics, Common Obstacles to Faith Today. He's also the translator of Jerome's Tears. He's an adjunct professor at St. Joseph Seminary and Catholic International University, and is a religion editor for the University Bookman, a review of books founded in 1960 by Russell Kirk. David, it's great to speak with you. How are you?
1: Hello, Marcus. Thanks for having me back.
0: So, if you and I were sampled for ourselves, we'd say the age of reading is not over. But clearly, these studies did not sample you and I.
1: That is correct. And in the academic world, I don't consider those people normal, and I include myself in that as public nerd number one. But outside of that sphere, I mean, nobody I know talks about. But my aunt and uncle, who are deep into their septuagenarian stage, they're avid readers, and they talk about their books. But I don't know anyone else who talks about, not just reads, but actually, oh yeah, I read this, blah blah blah. People don't read. We know that from just conversation and living. We just rattled off a whole bunch of statistics that confirm just our general experience. And for the kids, forget about it. The kids are just not interested in reading. And I hear college students, high school students say, they have to read. They're assigned this book. I just heard a kid say this just last week. Oh, I'll just ChatGPT it. And he used the word ChatGPT as a verb, which annoys me. And well, that's another conversation. But oh my, I mean, there's no interest in trying to actually read a book anymore. It's just, oh, I could just get the answer, and then I'm good, and go back to doing whatever it is I'm doing. Videos and flashy things on phones are far more interesting, apparently, than books are.
0: Okay, so ChatGPT is now a verb. You know what? Our generation sort of allowed this to happen. We were the ones who turned Google into a verb.
1: Great. And your English is so malleable in that sense, not to go off on a tangent on this, but it is connected in the sense that our language is so fluid in the sense that we can take nouns and make them verbs and verbs and nouns and so on, Xerox and so many other things like that. We do it all the time. But it has some, but where do you encounter these words? You encounter words in speech and you encounter words in print. And it's the print words that's really where we learn vocabulary. Sometimes it's through conversation, but it's generally through reading. And I remember when William F. Buckley Jr. died quite a few years back now, the front page title obituary in the New York Times was, William F. Buckley, the sesquipedalian man of the right, dies at 84. Like, sesquipedalian? So I went to my dictionary, and sure, sesquipedalian means a foot and a half, and in particular means a guy known for using a foot and a half long words. And Buckley was known, and he wrote many, of course, for writing for National Review, but he wrote many books, fiction, and also a number of spy novels and things like that. And he was known for this tremendous vocabulary, and I remember reading an interview with him. I said, why do you use so many of these big words that most people don't understand? He says, well, I figure if a word wouldn't be invented unless it had a specific purpose. So if it fits the purpose, I'm going to use the word and I'm not going to be sorry about it or apologize for it. Without reading, we lose an element of language and we become constricted to just what we hear. The printed word has a way where we can play with words more than we can when we say them. So just one other thing that we lose, I don't think that's something that's often counted when we talk about, oh, what's happening now that we're this reading deficit and so on. The skill in the language and joy of our language, we lose that by not indulging in the written word as much as we ought.
0: So a big part of the capacity to do these things, and part of why I'm sighing, is a certain sadness. I remember, well, obviously, many of us remember many things from childhood, and I guess, like you, David, I might fall into the category of public nerd number one. And so I was going to say, hey, I represent that comment when you said it.
1: Well, welcome to the club. Happy to be with you. But I knew that already.
0: I didn't do a good job hiding it, did I?
1: No.
0: So just thinking about childhood, right? A big part of my childhood's happiest memories is either having a collection of books from my house library, you know, like I'd get a series of books from the bookshelf. I'd go to my little nook in the house, and I'd stack up all my books, and I'd sit in my nook, and no one would bother me for hours on end, and I'd just be devouring books, right? And if I ran out of books at home, I'd go to the local library, I'd rinse and repeat. It saddens me to think that that experience is little to dying today.
1: Yes, it is. I mean, I have 8 children. The only one who's a serious reader who doesn't need a gun to force him to do so is my 13-year-old, and he'll do that. But you know, he, like everyone else, is tempted by the siren song of the screen. And the glitter and the glitz is just frankly more attractive than a book is, which doesn't glitter nor glitz nor do anything except sit there. And with that, you have all these the messaging, the emails, whatever. I think it's just human nature, the way the brain works. Whatever may or might or is coming in on my phone or email tab is just more interesting than whatever book I have in front of me. I think that's a thing universal across the board. So it's important for those of us, as you said, to kind of go into the corner. I think that practice is fading very, very quickly. But whenever we do read, we have to run away from those things. Otherwise, we'll be constantly have the book in our hand and constantly looking up as if we're twitching or something. Look, oh, geez, is any messages yet? Any messages? Does anybody need me? Anybody need me? We go insane, which is kind of like the opposite of reading. What happens when you go away in that little corner like you were describing as a child? You're in your own little world and imagination. And we have all these things today with all this technology and blah, blah, they can like all these fancy movies and so on. But really what we're losing, we actually have impoverished the imagination because when you read a book, particularly a fiction book, it's the mind that pictures the scene and does the work and all the characters. When we see something on the screen, that the work of imagination is taken away. It is what it is, what we see in front of us. I remember I'm a big fan of Mel Gibson's The Passion of the Christ, and I'm very excited for The Resurrection of Christ to come out next in the spring, 27. But I remember reading a commentary by someone whose name long escapes me, but he said that he wasn't going to see the movie because if he did, whenever he heard the passion narrative or pictured it, he would picture in his head whatever it is was on the screen. So his ability to imagine the sufferings of Christ would be taken away from him by the fact that he just seen it represented, and therefore there's no getting around it. And having seen that movie many times, every time I think of Jesus' passion, that movie comes into my head. Not that that's a bad thing, but I don't have the ability to imagine freely anymore, to create my own image of what something might be. And the imagination is just something that's so important, so precious. We see it with little kids, and we as adults all love it. But what do we, and of course the real world has a nasty way of crushing it, but reading is really a way to keep it alive, particularly reading fiction. And it's so sad that it really has become a lost art. I wish I could tell you that I saw it. Things are different and things are coming back. I don't think they are. But nevertheless, for those, the few who do read and those who don't read and are willing to pick up a book, they have that opportunity that should be an enticement to develop that, not just develop the imagination, but to enjoy it, to live it. When we read these days, we always think in terms of utility. Well, I can get this information or that, which is why people want to use the AI to read and get the summary of the book rather than read the book itself. But it's the working of the mind in and of itself, the working of the imagination as an end in itself, no point beyond that. That's a beautiful thing. That's really part of the essence of being human.
0: I'm talking with a friend, David Bonagura, author most recently of 100 Tough Questions for Catholics, Common Obstacles to Faith Today. We're talking about the potential reality of the end of the reading era. And we're going to keep diagnosing the problem a little more, but also as both of us as fathers and avid readers, how to inculcate a love of imagination and imaginative reading in our children. Stay tuned, I'm Marcus Peter.
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9: Teaches that Jesus Christ is literally and wholly present, body and blood, soul and divinity, under the appearances of bread and wine. In the Bread of Life discourse, documented in John chapter 6, Jesus states that he is the bread of life, and that his flesh is true food and his blood true drink. The Jews were scandalized in verse 52. How can this man give us his flesh to eat? Jesus is not back down, but reiterates this teaching four more times over the next four verses. Many left in verse 66 because this teaching was truly difficult. But at no point does Jesus water down his teaching and call them back. No, he allows them to leave and even questions his 12 apostles if they too wish to leave. Jesus intended to be understood literally, and the Jews, apostles, and the Catholic Church absolutely take him at his word. Examining the truth of the Catholic faith, this is faithforensics.org.
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0: Good afternoon and welcome back. I'm Marcus Peter. Talking with David Bonagura about the potential death of the age of reading, so to speak, and pathways forward. David, I want to. So you're a father, and obviously you're working hard to inculcate a love of reading in your children. One of the things you highlighted in the segment earlier that I'd like to invite you to speak to is that we. Okay, so when you and I were younger and we picked up books, especially fiction books, we went into places in our minds. We went into places in our imagination. So we could live in those worlds we built for a long time. That's not a bad thing. That's actually a really good thing. The skill of doing that, however, seems to be lost. And so you said something that's making me think, are we afraid of imagining? Are we afraid of the work of imagination today?
1: That's a great point. Maybe because what is there left to imagine when we say now? You could say if you want, you don't need to draw a picture nowadays. You can say, "Oh, just hey, ChatGPT, give me a picture of whatever," and it's generated. And, you know, I've always been a fan of religious artwork that's done by the great European masters. I have seen multiple church bulletins which usually have some sort of an image on the front of the gospel scene for that day, and it's clear as day that they are now, this is multiple churches around the Long Island, that are using AI-generated images of whatever it is the gospel scene is for that Sunday. Boy, is that just infuriating. Can we please use the great masters of the past, how they use their imagination, rather than have some sort of machine do the thinking? And it's one thing for the machine to do the thinking, but to do the imagining for us. Man, boy, are we lazy, or are we just don't care? I don't know what it is as a culture now, but the fact that we don't even need to draw anything, which is, I have my 19-year-old son. It has become quite the drawer. Not that he's an artist per se, but that's what he likes to do in his leisure, is to doodle stuff and draw stuff, images and things. And I think that's great. And I don't know where he got that thing, that desire to do that. But the idea of letting the imagination run and let it just generate what it generates, as I said before, as an end in itself. It doesn't have to be monetized like we seem to think everything needs to do in this country. It's just something that's good to do and to enjoy being human for the sake of human. That's what it means to use these gifts of reason and intelligence and will and imagination that God has given us, and to allow those things to be the delight of our lives, and to use the imagination to enhance the spiritual life. Saint Ignatius in his spiritual exercises speaks of the call of the king. And that's I believe that's week three of the spiritual exercises, how we're supposed to imagine Jesus calling us into battle to go do whatever it is that he's asking us to do. And that's going to be different for you, for me, or for anyone else who's listening. Those are the things that really can develop a person and make the imagination life an adventure. But if the book is a perfect way into that, and if we don't use the book, well, we're going to lose that opportunity.
0: You and I both know the studies that are coming out expressing that, according to surveys, high school seniors are incapable of reading and writing at proficient levels. And now, I want to give some kind of context to the study. The arguments are that the seniors are capable of having conversations and exercising reason when it comes to certain ideas. I don't know how deep, how substantive, and how accurate their reasoning is, but according to the surveys, they're capable of doing that work. It's just when it comes to the written word, whether they're expressive writing or analyzing written works, they seem to be below proficiency. I invite your thoughts here, David.
1: Right, and that's a direct result of reading less.
0: Yep.
1: Because how do you, two things that we're talking about here. One is analyzing reading, the other one is writing. How do you learn to do both of them? Reading. Maybe the second one, writing, isn't so obvious, but in order to write, you need to read to have ideas and have a style, a way to imitate. It's just like learning from a guild of the master and apprentice, whether it be painting or learning how to work on a car or whatever. We learn to read by reading, and we learn to read better by reading more. And so it's directly proportional. If we read less as a culture, as young people, all of our reading skills are going to atrophy, just like anything else. If we don't, whatever skill we have, we don't use it, we lose it, as they say. The same is happening for reading in a very serious way. But so many people just shrug this fact off because, as we said before, oh, yeah, I'll just get it from ChatGPT. I don't need to read the book. I get the answers from it right there. As if the act of reading is just about getting an answer, which is not what some reading is about that, but certainly not all reading is about that, and certainly not reading literature. Reading literature is absolutely not about getting an answer. It's about entertaining the mind and exercising the imagination, going on a journey. I am now, for the second consecutive summer, I'm doing it on audiobook while running, but nevertheless still enjoying the experience of The Lord of the Rings, and talk about a feast for the imagination. Oh my goodness. That thing is fabulous for that, and to just let my mind go and listen to and the vocabulary and the words that go with it. It's what could be better in 20th century literature than The Lord of the Rings? What a gift we have in that. And so, I'm just going to watch the movie. Or, just wasting life. It's terrible.
0: You know, if I ever sensed in the Force that someone was saying, I won't read the books of The Lord of the Rings, I'll just watch the movie, I might just show up with Gandalf's staff and stamp it on the ground and go, you shall not pass. I'll just show up out of the blue and do that. But, you know, even on a smaller level, so Alfred Lord Tennyson, I understand that era of poets, I understand all of that, right? But he remains to this day one of my favorite literary geniuses in his expressiveness. So Charge of the Light Brigade, right? I still tear up when I read it. And so my son, who's 5, asked me the other day, who's my favorite poet? And so I told him Alfred Lord Tennyson, and I read him Charge of the Light Brigade. And I tried to explain the historical narrative as it was going on, and I found myself tearing up all over again. Because my imagination was riding with the words of the poem. I knew the history, right, but I also knew the emotion behind the words. Reading does that to the soul.
1: Exactly. And part of the beauty of it is it strikes different people in different ways. Some people might like a book more than others. There are very, very few Lord of the Rings out there, right? That's a one of a kind. My wife right now is huge into Jane Austen. Not my thing.
0: You and me both, brother.
1: I don't think
0: she's our wives would get along,
1: not
0: though.
1: My thing. She loves it. Good for her, right? That's part of the beauty of this is that each individual soul is different. Each individual person is different. So reading has different ways of speaking to different people. Well, we have so many different types of books. Go into a bookstore, if those things still exist, ha-ha, and have a look at all the different categories that are there, something you don't really get. If you just order books from Amazon.com and never been to a bookstore, well, you don't get to see just how there's so many different types of books out there. Or go into a library and see that the way that they're cataloged. There's so many different, we're so great as human beings as being able to create things and therefore able to enjoy things. And again, when we content ourselves with the lowest common denominator, which is just something that's on a screen because it's easy, well, we're missing out. And I have a 6-year-old in my house now, and he's learning to read, and just watching him do it makes me remember the other guys. My older one's learning in this. It's hard to learn to read. I think once we know how to read, we take it for granted.
0: Yeah.
1: It's really a work, and he's tired after it. I remember my older children being tired after going through that effort, too. People don't want to make the effort anymore. Of course, it's not the same effort to read a book when you're 16 or 66 as opposed to when you're 6. But nevertheless, it's, I got to read this. There's no pictures. Which way do I? I've had people do that. Adults, like, I turn upside down. Like, come on, man. Are you kidding me? You're really doing that? But that's where we are nowadays.
0: Oh, gosh. You know, you and I are going to betray our ages as soon as I say this. You know that old song, "Radio TV Killed the Radio Star"?
1: Oh, I love that song, yes.
0: Yeah. So YouTube killed the TV star. And at this point, I think Amazon killed the bookstore. And screens have killed the lights.
1: Yeah. I wish I could come up with another one to keep that one going.
0: No. I was just going through that sequence, right, about the denigration of culture. I guess there's a point to be made here, right? In the pursuit of the advancement of technology, all of which can be guised under a good intention, we've really sacrificed a lot that was very good for us.
1: Absolutely. And we could be even ironic here, and often in these conversations, people like to go back to Plato, who thought that writing, which gives us the ability to read, writing would be the death of oral culture and the death of memory. And in a certain sense, he's not wrong, but with every innovation, there's a plus and a minus.
0: Yeah.
1: Right, we get automobiles. Just quick example, automobiles. We can get it wherever we want to go, but we have pollution and we have accidents that can be fatal. Right, so there's downside. But what do? We weigh the plus and the minus, and we like cars, and we all have them. Some of us have multiples. The same thing goes when we have these new technologies. That's just part of living. There are always going to be new things coming into existence and things coming out of existence. Dude, the things that we want to hang on to, the things that we want to preserve, is reading one of those? And it has to be an intentional effort on the part of parents, as you were saying, in order to do our best to pass it on to our children. The running joke in my house is my 16-year-old just hates reading. So we mercilessly and rightfully, in my mind, make fun of him for that and just constantly, constantly hammering that. But again, I can't put a gun to his head and make him read.
0: Yeah,
1: he's missing out. But among my others, reading is a constant thing that we emphasize here, and it can only be, you know, you can lead the horse to water, but you can't make him drink, whether it be that for a book or for other things. At least if you're a book person, keep bringing those to your children, that opportunity. And I would also suggest that audiobooks is an opportunity to, as an invitation to reading, because now that you can take a phone with you and listen to something, well, maybe that's a pathway into reading, perhaps, I hope.
0: Yeah, a pathway. It shouldn't be a replacement, but a good pathway. David, thank you so much. I've been talking with David Bonagura, author, most recently, of 100 Tough Questions for Catholics, Common Obstacles to Faith Today. And we've been talking about the death of the reading era, but pathways forward for parents to build reading imagination. I'm Marcus Peter.
13: The Knights of Columbus Supreme Convention from Denver was a great success. I'm Jack Williams, and I spoke with a number of Knights at the convention about their great work and mission. 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
18: A prayer for the dead. God, our Father, your power brings us to birth, your providence guides our lives, and by your command we return to dust. Lord, those who die still live in your presence. Their lives change, but do not end. I pray in hope for my family, relatives, and friends, and for all the dead known to you alone. In company with Christ, who died and now lives, may they rejoice in your kingdom, where all our tears are wiped away. Unite us together again in one family to sing your praise forever and ever. Amen.

0: aspirations during the day, during the quarantina of St. Louis. In the name of the Father, and of the Son, and of the Holy Spirit. Amen. May thy name, O Lord, be known and blessed at all times and in all places. Holy Mary, reign over us, thou and thy Son, Jesus. Amen.
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2: This is an EWTN Newslink. I'm Teresa Tomeo from Catholic Connection. After a nine-month deployment, the USS Lincoln is now headed home. The Navy says the ship left the Middle East late last night. The USS George Washington arriving to relieve the ship on Wednesday. The ship's record-setting time at sea comes with reports of crew stress and poor mental health. And the Shrine of Our Lady of Lourdes preparing to cover all mosaics created by former Jesuit priest Marco Rupnik ahead of Pope Leo's September visit to France. The bishop there says the artwork on the Basilica of the Rosary will be covered and redecorated. This out of respect for victims of sexual abuse. He says there will be a commission to consider the future of the Basilica's facade. For more news with the Catholic perspective, visit EWTNnews.com. I'm Teresa Tomeo, and Catholic Answers Live starts now.

0: light up because Ask Me Anything with Jimmy Akin is very popular. 888-318-7884. 888-318-7884. I can tell you this, Jimmy is very unlikely to turn his nose up at your question. So really, ask anything. If you've got an introductory beginner level question, that's very welcome. If you got something more advanced, that's welcome as well. 888-318-7884. Jimmy Akin is the author of The Bible is a Catholic Book, and he's the author of this new book, Evidence for Christ, How We Know That Jesus is the Messiah. Jimmy Akin, welcome.
1: Thank you. So you say I'm unlikely to turn my nose up at a question. Does that mean you're saying I have a downward pointing nose, that I've got a hook nose or an aquiline nose, as it sometimes put?
0: I wasn't saying any of those things, but if you would like a modifier for your nose, I will try to think for one of one. But as I was saying it, I was thinking, what does that mean? But it means like being haughty about a question. Like,
1: exactly. I try never to be haughty about questions that people ask. I try to take them all straight.
0: Again, 888-318-7884 is the number. We had phone trouble yesterday. Darren, I just noticed my phone is unplugged. So if you could help me with the phone lines when it comes to that, I'll figure it out at the break. We got an opening question for you, Jimmy, while people call.
1: Okay.
0: And that is about infallibility. I think my own impression of this is that it's a relatively misinterpreted or misunderstood word, but maybe you disagree. So what is it and what is it not?
1: Okay, well, what it is fairly easy to articulate. Something is infallible, so if you just take the word fallible, that means able to be mistaken. So something is infallible if it's not able to be mistaken. And so that's what infallibility is. The difficulty or the complexities emerge when you try to describe what it involves in a Catholic context. And for example, before I proceed to papal infallibility, which is what comes up most often, I'll take a slight detour to talk about Scripture.
0: Okay.
1: Because people hear that Scripture is inspired and that it's inerrant, and they often hear that it's infallible. But that's not actually how the term infallibility is classically used. Instead, infallible is used in such a way that it applies to persons. And so the text is inspired in the sense that God is the ultimate author, so it's breathed by God through the agency of the human authors who God used to compose it. And since God doesn't make mistakes, the text of the Bible, properly preserved and understood, is itself inerrant. It doesn't contain errors. But because Scripture is not itself a person, you know, we're not talking about Christ is the Word of God. We're talking about the literal pages of the Bible. They're not a person, so they don't have agency, and thus they don't have abilities. And therefore, properly speaking, they don't have infallibility. Mm-hmm. So now, having said that, I don't have a problem if people say Scripture is infallible. I know what they mean. They mean I would interpret that to mean something like that Scripture was written under a process that would not result in errors. And so technically, it's the authors of Scripture that were infallible when they were writing Scripture, rather than the text that they produce that's infallible. But I know what you mean if you say it's infallible. Yeah. I'm not going to pick a quarrel about words, because Paul says, don't quarrel about words. It only ruins the hearers. He actually says this basically twice. He says it once in 1 Timothy and again in 2 Timothy. He warns people against quarreling over words, and says that Timothy needs to exhort people not to quarrel about words. So if someone has the right substance, even if they're not expressing it using the technical official language, yeah, no big deal. So I know what people mean. If they say scripture's infallible, they mean, in essence, it was written under a process that was, or using a process that was infallible. And so they're just transferring the adjective to describing the result instead of the process. Mm-hmm. No big deal. The normal topic that gets brought up, though, is papal infallibility. And here, that's actually an undersimplification. You don't hear the word undersimplify too much. But I suppose it's appropriate in this case if I can make up a term, because it's actually more complex than that. Or it could be one of those words, undersimplify could be one of those words like flammable and inflammable, which mean the same thing, even though you'd think they're opposites.
0: Oh, yeah.
1: So what I'm describing as undersimplified could also be described as oversimplified, in any event, the issue of infallibility and who's infallible is more complex than just papal infallibility. The church recognizes that there's more than just the Pope that can teach infallibly. Now, the Pope can teach matters of faith and morals in an infallible way so that God protects him from error when he does that. And the number of occasions on which the Pope does it is actually quite small. Depending on who you ask, there's a diversity of opinion among scholars, but scholars typically hold that there's somewhere between 2 and 13 papal documents that contain infallible statements. And it's only individual statements. It's not even the whole document. Many scholars, and I would put myself in this category, think the accurate number is somewhere in the middle, like somewhere around 7 or 8 documents that contain infallible statements. And they can contain more than one infallible statement, but it's still a small number of documents that contain infallible statements concerning matters of faith and morals. Having said that, the Pope can not only teach matters of faith and morals infallibly, he can also teach those things that are necessary to protect teachings on faith and morals. And these are what are sometimes called dogmatic facts. They include things like, was so-and-so, a previous guy, a legitimate Pope or not? You know, you could have to know that in order to know whether the previous guy infallibly defined something. Was he Pope or not? Also, was a particular council infallible in the same way? You could need to know that to figure out was what that council taught infallible. So the Pope's primary object of infallibility is matters of faith and moral. These are things that have been passed down from Christ and the apostles, at least implicitly, as part of what's known as the depositive faith. And then the secondary object of infallibility is those things that are needed to protect what's in the depositive faith. A common opinion among various theologians is that saint canonizations are infallible. However, questions have been raised about that. Like, do you really need to know that some person is in heaven right now in order to protect something in the depositive faith? To Cardinal Avery Dulles, who wrote about the magisterium, it did not seem like you would, or at least that's something that one could question. And I would say the same thing. So if papal saint canonizations are infallible, then there are a large number of infallible statements that popes have made, but not very many of them, only a small handful, are concerning matters of faith and morals. So that's kind of a sketch of papal infallibility. But as I said, the church recognizes that infallibility extends beyond the pope. It's a general property that the church has. And the question is then, how can the church's infallibility manifest? And one way is through the pope. But as I've already alluded to, ecumenical councils can also teach infallibly. And since ecumenical councils are just a distillation of the world's bishops teaching in union with the pope, so that's the entire church's magisterium, well, they don't have to get together in a council. So the bishops of the church teaching in union with the pope can also teach infallibly even when they're not gathered in a council. So those are three modes by which the church can exercise its infallibility. There's also a potential fourth mode, because as the Second Vatican Council taught, the entire body of the church is also protected from believing error on fundamental matters connected with the Christian faith. And you could say, well, does that mean the church as a whole has infallibility? And classically, that's not an option that's been explored theologically, because ordinary members of the church are not members of its magisterium. That's the bishops teaching in union with the pope. So you could say, well, the bishops and the pope can teach infallibly, but not the church as a whole, because ordinary members are not teachers, and therefore it's an infallible, it's a protection that applies to believing but not infallibility in teaching. On the other hand, one could push back on that objection by saying, well, actually, even though they're not teachers on the level of popes and bishops, the faithful are, in a sense, teachers of the Christian faith. We're called in the New Testament to all be ready to teach our faith to non-believers. And so if you have the whole body of the faithful agreed that a particular thing must be taught, then maybe you could say that the church as a whole, including its laity, has the ability to infallibly teach. Now, that would be used, that teaching ability would be used only in a very limited way and on a very limited number of subjects historically, like there is a God, mm-hmm. and Jesus is the Son of God, and Jesus is God, and certain basic truths of the faith, because most members of the laity do not have the theological education to teach more sophisticated teachings. But on the basics of the Christian faith, you could at least make an argument here. Now, there's a whole other discussion that we could get into about what conditions have to be met for something to be taught infallibly. That's a separate question than what is infallibility and what is it not. So I'll leave those for a future discussion. You're welcome to ask me about that in the future if you want. Yeah. What conditions have to be met? But since you did ask what is infallibility not, it does not mean that everything a pope or a council says, or certainly not everything the faithful say, is protected from error, because it only applies to when the gift of infallibility is being used. It also does not apply to every subject. It applies to faith and morals, but it does not apply to other subjects like facts of history that are not necessary to protect the deposit of faith, or matters of science that are not needed to protect the deposit of faith, and things like that. And it doesn't apply to law. This is something that a lot of people can get confused about, but when the church passes a law and says things like, well, you need to go to confession before you're admitted to First Communion, you know, like, let's say you're a child, you're getting ready to go to First Communion, and the law expects you to go to confession first, but that's not a matter of divine law. That's not a teaching. That's a practical law that the church has implemented to protect people who might be in a state of sin from receiving the Eucharist in a state of sin. Well, that law, as well as numerous others that you might find in the Code of Canon Law, they're laws, they're not teachings, and so they are not infallible.

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0: Welcome back. Jimmy Akins here. You can ask him anything. Catholic Answers Live. Joseph in Milwaukee, Wisconsin was numero uno today. Welcome, Joseph. You got a question for Jimmy?
1: Yeah, I do. Hey, guys. How are you doing?
0: Good, Jimmy. I mean, good, Joseph.
2: Doing okay, sorry. But you're really off mic. Can you take us off speakerphone and speak directly into the phone?
1: Can you hear me better now?
0: Yes.
2: Somewhat, okay. Yep.
1: Oh, sorry. How about now?
0: It's getting better every
2: time.
0: From
2: Let's go one word. Yeah.
1: So now you can hear me?
0: Yes.
2: Yes.
1: Okay, good. So sorry. I have a question about cooperation with evil. I'm currently working in tax accounting where I'm significantly removed from any evil relative to the situation I'm contemplating, but I got a job offer in a different type of accounting job, which is something I wanted for a long time. But basically, the business that the company does is completely moral, but one of the duties I reasonably foresee myself doing is assisting and, you know, cutting the check for the entire company's self-funded health insurance, stuff, basically. And, basically what that means is they get, like, a readout of, you know, what the services our employees get. And they don't necessarily get, like, detailed information, but they get, like, a high-level thing. But anyway, since it's kind of feel like, okay, we're reimbursing the insurance company for the services our employees get. If the employees get, like, you know, something evil, like an abortion or contraception, you know, like, how culpable am I for that? I mean, I don't even know if it covers abortion, but it probably covers birth control because of the ACA mandate. So, but that's sort of my question, if that makes sense.
2: Okay, well, the principles of cooperation with evil are based on the fact that in this world we have to interact with fallen humans, and we can't just leave this world, and so we're inevitably going to be in situations where we're going to be asked to, no matter what your job is, where we're going to be asked to in some way do something that may facilitate someone else doing something evil. And that's forced moral theologians to consider the question of, well, if we can't stop other people from doing something evil, what are our duties regarding that? Do we have to pull up stakes and not have any interaction with other humans, because that's what would ultimately be required? And it's clear that's not what's required of us. St. Paul himself talks about how God calls us to be in the world and not of the world, but he makes it clear that does not mean we'd have to leave the world. And so we are going to be asked to do things that could have an impact on someone else who's going to choose to do evil. Like, if you buy a pizza, then part of the money you pay to buy that pizza is going to pay the pizza delivery guy. And for all you know, the pizza delivery guy is going to take the money of his paycheck and watch porn with it, or get outrageously drunk, or get an abortion, or buy contraception, or any number of things. But if those things happen, it's because the pizza delivery guy chose to do it. And so you're obviously not required to refrain from buying a pizza or whatever kind of food you want to name, because you need food to exist and you can't make it all for yourself.

0: So it is, since we're no longer hunter-gatherers, and as a result, it's clear that we are not obligated to assume responsibility for what someone else will choose to do. And the way that moral theologians have classically articulated the limits regarding this issue is, as long as you're not being asked to do something immoral, and as long as you're not directly involved in someone else doing something immoral, and as long as you've got a justifying reason, like I need to eat, then you can go ahead and do things knowing that someone else may do something immoral based on the non-immoral thing that you did. So if you're cutting checks that might potentially be used to cover immoral things or publish healthcare policies that you're required to publish or whatever that might, you know, tell people about immoral things they could do with their money, then you're not directly doing anything immoral and you're not directly involved in someone else doing something immoral. Your cooperation in this case is what would be called remote, since you're not directly involved, you're not proximate to the evil being done, you're remote from it. And it would be also what's called material cooperation, because you're not formally approving of the evil, you're only doing something that's materially relevant, like, you know, paying someone money that they earned, knowing that they, or, you know, some benefit that they earned, knowing that they might misuse it. So that's material cooperation. And remote material cooperation on the classical analysis can be justified when there's a compensating reason, like I need to make money and live. So based on the fact pattern you've described, I would not see a problem with what you have covered here.
1: What do you think, Joseph?
2: So that all makes sense. So the only caveat, I guess, that was like made it feel closer was because the employer, you know, they kind of get, you know, a list of, you know, or a high level summary of, you know, things the employees did get. And like that just like, you know, okay, because it's sort of like a direct reimbursement sort of arrangement. And that just sort of feels closer, even though there's still the middleman of, well, there's the insurance company that has to process and approve it, and initially pay the bill. But like, I mean, does that complicate it at all or not really?
0: I don't know what you're being asked to do. That's the question. What are you being asked to do?
2: Basically, I would be, you know, getting the bill from the health care company, you know, the health insurer, and, you know, it might have a list of services that were provided and a dollar amount that we'll have to pay. Like, that's basically how I would describe what I would expect to be.
0: So you get a bill from the healthcare provider, which may list something immoral, and what do you do with that bill?
2: And it's an insurance company I'm talking about, but cut the check and mail the check back with, you know, basically pays the bill to the health insurance company.
0: It still is not clear to me exactly what you personally are being asked to do. Can you walk it through me step by step? And we're going to have to go to a break here in a second.
2: Sure. Basically, we get the bill from the health insurance company, you know, health insurance company you want to think of. And, you know, it has a dollar amount and, you know, percentage of services on it that were given to employees. And I have to pay the bill, you know, whatever mechanism we use to pay the bill, check or electronic payment.
1: All right, we got to take a quick break. We'll get an answer for you right after this.
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5: A prayer for the holy souls. O Lord Jesus Christ, King of glory, deliver the souls of all the faithful departed from the pains of hell and from the bottomless pit. Deliver them from the lion's mouth, that hell not swallow them up, that they fall not into darkness, but let the holy standard-bearer Michael bring them into the holy light which you promised to Abraham and his seed. Amen.

0: Welcome back. Catholic Answers Live. Jimmy Akin, our guest. And a question regarding cooperation with evil on the table. If you work for a company that pays or reimburses activities and you are responsible for cutting the checks, at what point would you be cooperating with evil, Jimmy?
1: Well, I need to ask Joseph some follow-up questions. And Joseph, I need you to be as precise as possible. Don't tell me what we do. I need to know what you, singular, are being asked to do or would be asked to do in this position. So the first question is, to whom would you write the check? Would it be the insurance company? Would it be a medical provider? Would it be the benefit recipient? Who would it be?
2: The insurance company. I'll do that.
1: And would you ever have a check where 100% of the check is reimbursement for an abortion?
2: The only plausible scenario I could dream up is if, you know, hypothetically in a billing cycle, that was the only claim submitted to the insurance company. That's, and again, I may or may not even know that, but that's the only thing I could dream up.
1: Okay, and is it at all likely that that is going to happen, or is the insurance company going to be covering multiple different procedures, only a few of which are abortions?
2: I would say it's most probable that it would have more than just one claim, yeah.
1: Okay. Well, based on that fact pattern, I would say that I understand why you might feel like there's a greater responsibility here, but in terms of the classical moral analysis, there's not. Services have been provided, whether they're moral or not, and you're being asked in all likelihood to reimburse multiple services, only some of which are immoral, and you said you may not even know specifically which services you're reimbursing. You just know some kind of service was performed. You don't know necessarily even what the individual services were. So I would say, based on your follow-up, that you are that this is a matter of feeling that does not affect the moral analysis of the situation, and I do not see you as involved in either proximate or formal cooperation with evil here, and therefore the cooperation remains remote and material, and that can be justified by things like I need to eat, or this is a better job, or things like that.
0: Joseph, I'm going to leave it there and say thank you very much for the call. On we go to Glen Rose, Texas. Ryan in Glen Rose. Hi, Ryan. Ryan?
3: Thank you for taking my call, guys.
0: No, we're happy to. Jimmy, I got to meet Ryan a month ago. I was down there in Texas, and I met Ryan.
1: Okay, cool.
3: Yeah. Now, I have a quick two-part question about St. Joseph. I was wondering if you could help me figure out, Jimmy.
1: One, I don't know. What's the question?
3: Where does the church get the belief that St. Joseph was a carpenter outside of him being Jesus being called the carpenter's son in Matthew?
1: Well, let me ask you a question back first. Why do you care? I mean, we've got the verse in Matthew that kind of settles it. So why would you want something else?
3: It's just been something I've been curious about for a long time, ever since I converted to Catholicism 12 years ago.
1: Okay. And I should note, this is not a distinctively Catholic teaching. This is something that's broadly accepted across Christianity. The answer is there's not another verse that states it as explicitly as Matthew does. There is a parallel passage in Mark, and specifically it's Mark 6:3, that describes Jesus as a carpenter, or not technically a carpenter. The Greek word is tekton, and it's not exactly equivalent to our word carpenter, but we'll just stick with carpenter to make it easy. It says Jesus is a carpenter, and since in the in first century Palestine, most males learned their occupation from their father, you could infer that if Jesus is a carpenter, his father, Joseph, also most likely would have been a carpenter. So we have an explicit statement from Matthew which settles it, and we have another statement from Mark that implies it.
3: That makes sense. Now, in the litany of St. Joseph, when he's invoked as terror of demons, where does that idea come from?
1: Well, I'd have to do research, and this is one of the things about unscreened questions. I may not have an answer to them, so I'd have to do research on that question. I could speculate where it comes from, because since St. Joseph is a member of the Holy Family, well, he would have a special holiness, and holiness is something demons are terrified by. They don't like it. They can't stand it. And so St. Joseph's intercession would be useful in dealing with demons. But if you want that's speculation. If you want a specific answer, then I would need to do research to find out the historical origin of that phrase.
0: Ryan, it was very nice to meet you, and I'm glad you called. Thank you very much. Every single line full, so on I go. Jimmy Akin is our guest. Ask him anything. 888-318-7884. Rachel's in Indiana. Hi, Rachel.
4: Hi, Si. Hi, Jimmy. My husband and I have been reading in the Book of Wisdom and Proverbs before that, and we were wondering why wisdom is portrayed as a woman, particularly since there are phrases like, through wisdom the world was created, that seem to kind of correlate wisdom with Jesus.
1: Yeah, so I think the reason is fairly straightforward. I mean, there's no explanation for this in Scripture, so any answer to this question is going to involve scholarly opinion. But I think that the answer here is fairly straightforward. In other words, I think it's pretty obvious why Hebrews would choose to depict wisdom as a woman. And the reason is that in Hebrew, all nouns have gender. Now, we don't have this in English. We do for pronouns, you know, like he is a masculine pronoun, she is a feminine pronoun. But ordinary words like wisdom, well, that's not masculine or feminine. Most nouns in English do not have gender, although a few do. Like classically, the words actor and comedian are masculine, whereas actress and comedienne are feminine. So we do have some gendered nouns in English, but not most of them. Well, it's different in Hebrew. In Hebrew, every single noun is either masculine or feminine. And it so happens that the word for wisdom, which in Hebrew is chokmah, that's a feminine noun. And so if I'm an ancient Hebrew author and I'm wanting to personify wisdom, then, and the word for wisdom is feminine, then it would be natural for me to personify wisdom as a woman. And so I think that's the straightforward reason. Now that's poetry. It's non-literal, because wisdom is an abstract concept that's not literally male or female. So this doesn't map onto biological sex, but that's where the image would have come from. If in Hebrew, the word was not feminine, if it were masculine, then wisdom would probably be depicted as a man if it's personified. But it's not. It's feminine. So I think that's why the Old Testament authors depict wisdom as a woman. And we shouldn't be limited by that, because even though in one passage, a poetic personification of wisdom may be feminine, that doesn't mean that the concept can't be used in other ways, such as a reference to Christ, because references to Christ are not part of the literal sense of the text in, you know, of the Old Testament text. They're part of the spiritual sense, and so they interact on a different level that's not dependent on all the details of the poetry that's being used in the literal level of the text.
4: Thank you very much.
1: No problem.
0: Rachel, thank you. It's exciting to hear you reading scripture with your husband. If you'd like a lovely new book from Jimmy Akin, I'd love to send it to you. It's called Evidence for Christ, How We Know That Jesus is the Messiah. Hang on the line. We'll send you a copy there to Indiana if you'd like it. We better take a break. Right back with more Ask Me Anything with Jimmy Akin on Catholic Answers Live.
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6: Who was the first Catholic in your family? Were they evangelized by a friend, a coworker, a stranger? Did you ever think that you could be that person that God uses to save a soul? And that soul could save their family, their grandchildren, and generations to come? 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

0: Jimmy Akin, our guest. I can't believe I've gone this far and I haven't asked you about Jimmy Akin's Mysterious World. Jimmy's podcast, or one of his podcasts, is Jimmy Akin's Mysterious World. It certainly is the biggest. It's one of the most listened to documentary podcasts out there. So each Friday you get a new episode. What did we get today, Jimmy, on Jimmy Akin's Mysterious World?
1: Today we have an episode about auras and aura perception. So the idea is circulated in some circles that humans are surrounded by an energy field known as an aura, and some people claim that they can perceive the aura, and it manifests as, for example, colors, and they can deduce things like what mood you're in and stuff like that by looking at the colors in your aura. Also, maybe things like, are you sick or do you have some kind of a problem? And so I look at the history of this concept, and it's because it's actually pretty new. It really only goes back into the late 1800s. And I talk about what could explain these perceptions on the parts of individuals. And I talk about whether we really have evidence for auras being an objectively real thing. Mm-hmm. And some people have thought that we do, because there have been things like Curlian photography, where you put your hand on a metal plate and take a photograph, and your hand, you'll see an outline of your hand with little electrical sparks coming off of it. And some people have said, oh, Curlian photography proves there's an aura. But other people are not convinced by that. And there have been actual tests that parapsychologists have run, which are really simple but really inventive, to see, can we find evidence, objective evidence, of the existence of an external aura that people could potentially perceive. And so I go through all that and I tell you about the experiments and what the results of those experiments are.
0: All right, check it out. Jimmy Akin's Mysterious World, mysterious.fm, anywhere where you get your podcasts, or at Jimmy's YouTube channel. Check out the Jimmy Akin YouTube channel for that and for the Jimmy Akin podcast, which I'll ask Jimmy about in a little bit. Let's go to Florida. Michael is in Newport Richey, Florida. Michael, welcome. Go ahead with your question.
2: Hey, thank you so much for taking my call.
0: Sure.
2: My question is about the intercession of the saints. Specifically, if I, for instance, pray to St. Michael to help overcome a vice, other than, of course, St. Michael's intercessory prayer on my behalf, I was wondering if he has any authority or power, like obviously stemming from God, but of his own that he does. Or when I ask St. Michael for his intercession, is he solely praying for me? I was wondering if there's a church doctor, or theologians, or church teaching on this.
1: Well, there is no church teaching on it. So this is a matter of theological opinion. What the church has said about saints in general is that they can intercede for us, but whether they can do anything beyond intercession to directly affect our circumstances is not something that the church has signed off on. It's not impossible that saints could. It's just if they can do something beyond intercede for us, God hadn't told us about it. So the thing we can be confident of is that saints can pray for us. But beyond that, the church hasn't said that they can. So that's a lot less certain, because it's not clear that from divine revelation that anything beyond intercession is something they can do. Having said that, angelic saints are a little different than human saints. We know from Scripture that angels can get involved in things in this world. You know, God can send them on various missions and stuff. Like in the book of Daniel, and this applies to Michael, in the book of Daniel, for example, there's a point at which Daniel prays, and then 3 weeks later, the angel Gabriel shows up, and Gabriel says, hey, Sorry, it's been 3 weeks, but I was stopped from getting here because the prince of Persia resisted me, and the only reason I'm here now is Michael helped me, and that let me get through to give you this answer to your prayer. And then when I'm done giving you this message, I'm going to go back and Michael and I are going to wail the tar out of the Prince of Persia. And then he's going to go off the scene and the Prince of Greece is going to arise. So here we're learning about a conflict in the angelic realm between Gabriel and Michael, and it also involves the angelic Prince of Persia and the angelic Prince of Greece. But what this represents on Earth is the rise and fall of various empires. Currently, the Persian Empire was in charge of the Middle East, including the area where the Jewish refugees were. And then, with the rise of Alexander the Great in the 330s BC, the Persians are going to be overthrown and the Greeks are going to take over. So we see that the angelic battle behind the scenes is having an impact on things here on Earth. So even though with human saints, we know they can pray for us, we don't know if they can have effects beyond that. It seems that with angelic saints, that they sometimes can have an impact here on Earth that goes beyond merely praying. And so it's been common for Catholics, especially in the last little over 100 years, to ask St. Michael to do more than pray. For example, the St. Michael prayer from the the time of Leo the 13th doesn't just say, "St. Michael, pray for us," which is the normal thing you say to a saint, like in a litany of the saints, "St. Mary, pray for us," "St. Joseph, pray for us," you know, and so forth. Instead, in the St. Michael prayer, it says, "St. Michael, defend us in battle." And that's a reflection of the fact that we know angels battle. And so so I would say in the case of St. Michael, he may well do more than just pray for us. And that seems to be reflected in the church's piety.
0: Oh, I guess I will leave that there. Michael, thank you very much for the question. Let's go to Suncrest, Washington. Jackson is in Suncrest, Washington. Jackson, thank you for waiting. Go ahead with your question.
3: Thank you. If I may, just very quickly, I just want to say to Mr. Aiken a personal thank you to you. I converted about 3 years ago, and your book, Words of Eternal Life, was one that moved me a lot when I was investigating Catholicism and
0: beautiful.
3: Made to make that jump. So I just want to thank you for that, for your role.
1: Thank you so much for saying so. It's my honor to have played a role.
3: And now my question is regarding an Orthodox argument against the filioque. The claim is that it was not regularly recited as part of the creed until as late as like the 8th or 9th century, and that it wasn't even ratified officially into the creed until 1014, and only done so under the pressure of Henry II. So therefore, the argument is that the filioque is a later addition into the creed that was pushed by a secular government, and therefore we should not adhere to it. I would just like to know if that is accurate and what your response is.
1: Well, it's true that in the West, the filioque, and I should mention what that is for folks who may not know, filius is the Latin word for son, and quae is a tack on that is put on the end of words. It means and, so filioque means and the son. And this is an element that was added to the Nicene Creed, or technically the Niceno-Constantinopolitan Creed, that was worked out at the Council of Nicaea in 325 and then supplemented at the Council of Constantinople in 381. where it says that the Holy Spirit proceeds from the Father. And in the West, in the church, in the early portion of the Middle Ages, they started to say not just proceeds from the Father, but through the Father and the Son. And it was eventually adopted into the creed broadly in the Catholic West. And this has been a point of tension with Eastern Orthodox. However, fortunately, the tension has ameliorated to a significant degree. It's been pointed out that the element and the filioque element can be understood in a way that's perfectly acceptable to the Eastern Orthodox, and the Catechism of the Catholic Church discusses this and says as long as you don't pit these two understandings against each other, it's perfectly fine. It's doctrinally true. So that's the real question. Is this true? How it arose, like when did it become common, and was there any outside pressure involved in a broader adoption of it? That's something that is a historical question, but historical questions don't have anything to do with doctrinal truth. Whether we should accept something as true is a matter that has to be settled on doctrinal grounds, not historical grounds. Obviously, merely adding something to the creed does not mean it's false, because if that were true, then we wouldn't have the back third of the creed, because, as I mentioned, the Niceno-Constantinopolitan Creed was composed by two councils. The first council of Nicaea in 325 defined the divinity of Christ, but it didn't define the divinity of the Holy Spirit. So the very part of the creed that says the Holy Spirit proceeds from the Father, that was added later. That was added at the Council of Constantinople in 381. And there was imperial involvement in these early councils. So merely the fact something's an addition to the creed, or merely the fact that an emperor was involved, that doesn't mean it's automatically false. The question is it true? And judging the truth of statements based on the historical circumstances that gave rise to them is a logical fallacy. In logic, it's known as the genetic fallacy. And so I would say that if someone's rejecting the truth of the fact that the Holy Spirit proceeds from the Father and the Son, or to say it in another way, the Holy Spirit proceeds from the Father through the Son, those are equivalent statements, the way the church uses them, is to commit the genetic fallacy and doesn't tell us anything about whether it's true. So I guess that's a basic summary of what I would have to say.
0: I'll tell you what, I'd like to send you another Jimmy Akin book, since the last one meant so much to you. I'd be happy. Oh, go ahead, Jimmy.
1: Yeah, by the way, there was one other thing I was going to mention, which is accepting the truth is a different question than should we say it in the creed, and that's a question of law. Here in the West, we're told in Latin Catholicism, we are told to say it this way, but Eastern Catholics accept the truth but may not say it in their creed. And that's something on which laws can differ. Some people may use one version of the creed, other people may use another.
0: Again, Jackson, thank you for the call. Hang on, we'll send you the newest book from Jimmy Akin, Evidence for Christ, How We Know That Jesus is the Messiah. All you got to do is give us an address up there in Washington and we'll send it. Hey, we've got another hour with Jimmy, so hang on. A call from Argentina coming up, and then lots more questions for Jimmy on Catholic Answers Live.

0: 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Father Driscoll and I have done that research, and we will be giving you the knowledge that we found on our next episode. 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

0: aspirations during the day, during the quarantina of St. Louis. In the name of the Father, and of the Son, and of the Holy Spirit. Amen. May thy name, O Lord, be known and blessed at all times and in all places. Holy Mary, reign over us, thou and thy Son, Jesus. Amen.
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2: In the name of the Father, and the Son, and the Holy Ghost, amen. The angel of the Lord declared unto Mary, Hail Mary, full of grace, the Lord is with thee. Blessed art thou among women, and blessed is the fruit of thy womb, Jesus. Behold the handmaid of the Lord. Hail Mary, full of grace, the Lord is with thee. Blessed art thou among women, and blessed is the fruit of thy womb, Jesus.
3: Holy Mary, Mother of God, pray for us sinners, now and at the hour of our death. Amen.
2: And the Word was made flesh.
3: And dwelt
2: among us. Hail Mary, full of grace, the Lord is with thee. Blessed art thou among women, and blessed is the fruit of thy womb, Jesus.
3: Holy Mary, Mother of God, pray for us sinners, now and at the hour of our death. Amen.
2: Pray for us, Holy Mother of God.
3: That we may be made worthy of the promises of Christ.
2: Let us pray. Pour forth.

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The Trump administration is touting an economic D-Day against Iran. President Trump says the U.S. will impose unprecedented economic pressure, aiming to force Tehran to end its nuclear program and reopen the Strait of Hormuz. President Trump is scheduled to travel to South Carolina to rally for Senator Darlene Graham, his pick to replace late Senator Lindsey Graham. She faces off against Congressman Ralph Norman in Tuesday's Republican runoff. Pope Leo XIV is warning the International Catholic Legislators Network that artificial intelligence must never erode the family, the first school of humanity. In his address to the group at the Vatican earlier today, he urged lawmakers to ensure technology serves humanity and the common good. I'm Eric Rosales with EWTN News Nightly. Be sure to follow us on Facebook and X. We'll see you tonight.

0: Welcome back. Catholic Answers Live. Jimmy Akin, our guest. We're limiting our questions to everything today. So you can ask him anything you'd like. 888-318-7884 is the number. 888-318-7884. Jimmy Akin, the proprietor of Jimmy Akin's Mysterious World and the Jimmy Akin Podcast, which is equally about mysteries, but the mysteries will be Catholic. They'll be faith-related, and some of those mysteries have been about books of the Bible. So you should check out the Jimmy Akin Podcast. Was this week's about a book of the Bible, or I don't remember, Mondays?
1: No, it was about concepts that are in the Bible, but what this last Monday's episode was an interaction video where Gavin Ortlund, who is a Baptist apologist, recently released a short subject, you know, it's like 2 minutes long, arguing that the Bible doesn't contain anything like the modern Catholic understanding of relics. And so I went through the Bible and other resources like what we know from archaeology and show actually on the two points that have actually been taught by Trent, the Council of Trent, regarding relics, you know, there's precedent for them in ancient Israel. This coming Monday, I have a new topic that we're going to be looking at, and that's going to be about two sermons from St. Augustine that were just recently discovered. These have been lost for centuries. People didn't know about them. We didn't have the text of them. And they concern one of the most spooky passages in the Bible, where King Saul, even though he'd previously condemned mediums, he gets a medium. He's desperate. He gets a medium to summon up the spirit of the prophet Samuel and tell him what he needs to do. And Samuel doesn't have particularly good news for him. And so I talk about these two sermons that have only recently been announced, and we should have a critical edition of the texts of them later this year.
0: Cool. That is so cool. I forgot that I listened to the Gavin Ortlund one. I ended up thinking maybe he should have read the Council of Trent a little more closely. That was my that was one of my takeaways there.
1: One could have that as a takeaway.
0: Yeah, right. Well, back to the phones we go.
1: You heard it. You just had a question that started with how many.
0: But then I couldn't remember. What do you
1: was it?
0: Go ahead.
1: It how many episodes have there been?
0: Of Jimmy Akin's Mysterious World.
1: Oh, yeah. Well,
0: of the Jimmy Akin Podcast. I apologize, Jimmy. I got myself all crossed
1: okay.
0: up.
1: Okay.
0: Akin Podcast.
1: The Gavin Ortlund episode that you heard is episode 97. Coming up on Monday, it's episode 98. And that means we're just 2 weeks away from the 100th episode. And I actually recorded the 100th episode last night. It's a special episode. I devote the whole thing. It's almost 2 hours long. I devote the whole thing to answering questions from the patrons that support the show and enable it to keep going. And so as a thank you to them, we have a patron question special 100th episode celebration coming up.
0: It's like watching somebody else's kids grow, because you don't see them every day. You're like, 100 episodes? Holy smokes. Congratulations on that, Jimmy. That's really cool.
1: Thank you.
0: Let's travel together to Argentina now. In Cordoba, Argentina. Adrian on the line. Hello, Adrian.
1: El fin de mundo.
2: Hi, Jimmy. Thank you for taking my call.
0: Thank you for calling.
2: I have a question. Sure. I was talking to a friend about penance. You know how we have, they said, some Protestants say that we don't have to do penance because Jesus already died for our sins and blah, blah, blah. Okay, he sent me to Robert Sins, which he was making a video. He made a video regarding the Council of Trent, and he said that we changed the words for penance in the Council of Trent to justify our doctrine, but that's not what the Greek says. I'm not sure what part he was referring to, but I was hoping, Jimmy, you know what I'm talking about.
0: Okay.
2: Because I don't believe.
1: Yeah. This is a charge that surfaces in various forms. The claim is not that typically not that Trent made this change, but that it predates Trent, that St. Jerome made the change, because when he translated the Vulgate or common version of the Bible into Latin, he had to find a way to represent Greek terms with Latin equivalents. And the Greek term that's used for repentance is metanoia. It's based on some Greek roots that mean to change your mind, but what it's used functionally to mean is to repent. Not just a change of mind, but a change of mind away from sin. And not just a change of mind, but also, you know, a change of life, a change of behavior. And the argument is that St. Joseph translated metanoia with the word penitentia, which in Latin means repentance, or it means penance or do penance. And so the idea by this claim is that St. Jerome mistranslated the word for repentance as penance, and it that later shaped Catholic practice. Now, there are some problems with that. One of them is there's always a difficulty in finding exact equivalents from one language to another. There are certain words that just cannot be translated with a single direct equivalent from the source language in the target language. For example, in English, and this is easy to illustrate with idioms, so I'll give you an example of an idiom rather than a single word. But in English, we have an idiom that goes, roll out the red carpet. So, Sykelet, if I said, we've got a dignitary coming to visit us tomorrow, we better roll out the red carpet, you would know that based on that idiom that it means we need to take great pains for this, you know, for this visiting dignitary, so that everything goes right and we make a good impression on the dignitary. But if I translated roll out the red carpet literally in Spanish, which they speak in Argentina, it wouldn't mean anything. At least that's my understanding, Adrian. You can correct me if I'm wrong. What I've been told is the Spanish equivalent of roll out the red carpet is throw the house out the window. So if you've got a visiting dignitary coming and you want to communicate that we need to take great pains to make sure everything goes right and we make a good impression, you might say, we've got this dignitary coming, we better throw the house out the window. Is that the way that would that idiom be used in the Spanish that's spoken in your area of Argentina, Adrian?
2: Yes, we tend to throw a lot of things out the window.
0: Yeah. Okay. Good to know, Adrian. We'll be careful out on the street.
1: Yeah. So, but you can see how if just a direct translation of roll out the red carpet would not mean anything in Spanish. And the same thing is true not just of idioms, but of words. There's frequently a mismatch between what a word or phrase means in one language and what you would get if you tried to find a direct equivalent. And so what translators have to do is look at the concept that's being expressed in the source language, which in this case is Greek, and try to figure out the best equivalent that we can find in the target language, which in this case is Latin. And I'd have to do further research on this, but I don't know that that 5th century Latin or 6th century Latin, when Jerome was writing, he was kind of on the cusp. I don't know that when Jerome was writing that Latin had a direct equivalent of metanoia. And so that, you know, matched up really well to it. And so penitentia may have been the best term available for that kind of for trying to translate it. Also, penitentia, even though it can be understood as do penance or as penance rather than repentance, my understanding is penitentia has a, and I'm going to have to use a fancy word here, but it has a broader semantic range. A semantic range is the set of concepts that a word can cover. And so my understanding is penitentia can cover both penance and repentance. And the word itself doesn't automatically tell you which is in view. So so that's a second aspect of the word, at least based on the looking into this question that I've done. Furthermore, I would point out that repentance has an impact that on a person's life. If you really repent, that's going to result in you doing acts of penance. That was standard in ancient Israel. When people repented of their sins, there were things they did to express their repentance, like they would fast and they would pray and they would offer sacrifices and things like that. So penance, conceived of as actions undertaken to express repentance, is a natural thing. It's something humans do in every culture. If someone repents in any culture, whether they're Christian or not, they're going to try to find ways to express the fact, hey, what I did was wrong. I've changed my mind. Let me do something to signify that, you know, I'm serious about this. I've really changed. And that's going to result in them doing acts of penance, even if the context isn't religion at all. You know, if you break someone's window accidentally or on purpose, and then you conclude what you did was wrong, you're going to try to make it up to that person. So penance is a natural consequence of repentance. And therefore, I would say that even if you want to quibble about was there a better translation Jerome had used, it is still an impulse that God built into humans to express their repentance with acts of penance. And it is a mistake in the Protestant community to try to short circuit that impulse. God built it into us. It's there for a reason, and God wants us to do these things. And we even see evidence of that in the New Testament, because one of the practices that Jesus recommends is prayer for our sins, and another practice that Jesus recommends is fasting. And there are other similar acts of penance that early Christians performed and that are recommended in the New Testament. And we shouldn't try to short circuit this process. So when we confess our sins and thus signify our repentance, it's natural for us to do acts that reflect that. In fact, we even see this in the accounts of John the Baptist in Matthew and in Luke, where, you know, the various like scribes and Pharisees come to John and he tells them, hey, don't just think you can say I repent, but bring forth fruit in keeping with repentance. So the idea that we need to have fruit that displays our repentance is a thoroughly biblical principle, and Catholics have always understood that and incorporated it as part of the sacrament of confession.
0: Adrian, how's that, Adrian? That all makes sense to you?
2: Yes, it does. I'm going to make my friend watch this part of the video.
0: Okay, very good.
2: Really, Jimmy can say it better than me.
0: Listen, Adrian, we're so grateful that you called from Argentina, and we have a wonderful donor who said he wants to support us sending books internationally. So I'm going to...
1: Yay!
0: If you would like, we'll send you any Jimmy Akin book you want that we've got. You just got to tell Edgar which one you want, because you were such a good guest. We really want to throw the house out the window for you. So hang on, Adrian.
1: Okay. Go ahead. And by the way, I just want to say thank you for calling, Adrian. I love getting calls from all over the globe. It shows that Catholic Answers Live has an international impact. And so thank you to everybody overseas who calls in.
0: And we will be right back. If you do want to call, the number 888-318-7884.
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5: We should pray because prayer is conversation with God, and conversation is the only way to build a relationship. We need that relationship with God. We should pray and talk with God about what's on our hearts, what's on our minds, what's active in our lives, the joys we have. We should share all of these with God. Prayer is conversation, and conversation is the only way to build a relationship with God. It's the most important relationship. All of our other relationships depend on this one.

0: particular. I got it. Had it written down, just missed that. Was this a papal decree?
1: Well, it is something that the church has taught. I'd have to, and I'm sure it's reflected in some papal document somewhere, but that's not where it comes from.
0: I found one by Pope Benedict XII, and it's mm-hmm. outlined in the Catechism 1021 through 1022. And, okay. I was just wondering how the these two different judgments evolve.
1: Okay, well, one thing that that is part of the deposit of faith that comes to us from Christ and the apostles is that one day in the future, there's going to be a great reckoning, and Jesus is going to come back, and he's going to judge everybody, the living and the dead. And at some point, you know, no later than the ministry of Christ, this fact that there's a future judgment became clear to the Jewish people. And so it's implied in various texts in the Old Testament, like in Daniel 12, it refers to the resurrection, and it says that when the resurrection happens, some will wake to everlasting glory, and others will rise to everlasting shame and contempt. And so that would imply that there's some kind of judgment to distinguish, well, who gets the glory and who gets the shame. But it wasn't necessarily clear that this is a future event. You could say, well, maybe they were judged as soon as they died, and there's no future judgment. But no later than the ministry of Jesus, it was realized there is a future judgment, and which is going to involve everybody. And so that became known as the judgment or the final judgment. Final because it's last and thus in our future. Then there's the question of, well, then how did we get the particular judgment? And you could point out that the distinction between the two judgments, the particular judgment and the general or final judgment, would not have been obvious to the first Christians, because the first Christians typically thought Jesus was coming back in their own lifetimes. That's clear, for example, if you read Paul's letters to the Thessalonians, like in 1 Thessalonians 4, he says that when Jesus comes back, the dead will rise first, and then we who are alive and remain will be caught up and to accompany Jesus, and then we'll always be with Jesus. So Paul, in 1 Thessalonians, is conceptualizing the second coming as something that's going to happen in his own lifetime. He says, we who are alive and remain. He's in that category. He's expecting that he and at least most of the Thessalonians are still going to be alive. Now, Paul later learned that wouldn't be true. By the time he writes his last letter, which is 2 Timothy, it's become clear to Paul he's not going to live to see the second coming. He talks about how he's about to be poured out like a drink offering. He says he's finished the race and things like that. So he knows that he's not going to live to see the second coming. And in fact, in the book of Revelation, it's revealed that there's going to be a long period of time before the second coming. John indicates, you know, there's going to be this period symbolized by 1,000 years before we get to the end of the world. And so that's something that was revealed towards the end of the Christian age, of the Christian period in the first century. But earlier in the Christian age, you know, like when Paul was writing his early letters, it was not clear that we weren't all still going to be alive when the second coming happens. Paul expected we would be, we as first century Christians. And you can also see that in 1 Corinthians 3, where Paul says that we're all going to be judged based on what

0: we've done. Christ is going to judge our works. And he says, for the day will make the quality of our work clear. And it's like, well, what day is he talking about? In context, it would seem to be the final day. And so, you know, Paul, this could be another passage. First Corinthians was written pretty early, around, you know, AD 53. And so only a few years after First Thessalonians. And so it looks like Paul is still expecting that he and most of his readers will still be alive at the second coming. So they would only have to face the final judgment. They wouldn't have to face a judgment when they died, because they weren't going to die. They would still be alive because of how quick the second coming was going to arrive. So you could say the distinction between the two judgments was not clear to everybody, but I don't think that's, I think that may be true, but I also think that that they could have understood the idea that there's going to be a particular judgment when we die, because they already had the concept of the righteous and the wicked are going to have two different fates. You see that in Luke's gospel in the parable of Lazarus and the rich man, where even though we're nowhere close to the resurrection, Lazarus and Abraham have a good fate in the afterlife, and the rich man has a bad fate in the afterlife. And that implies that there's already been a judgment made between Lazarus and Abraham and the rich man. And the logical point for that, if it's not in the future, it's when they died. And so I think you can infer that if a person dies, they will experience the so-called particular judgment, a judgment that applies to them in particular. And then at the end of time, we'll have the general judgment that applies to everybody. So I think the seeds of the concept were already there in the ministry of Jesus, but the degree to which they were fleshed out and Christians realized that they implied a particular judgment was something that not everybody may have realized.
1: Steve, that get to what you were looking for?
2: Well, I'll just add one sentence. It was the Pope Benedict XII in 1336 who recognized the long interval, and he designed the shorter upon death judgment, and it's Benedict Apostolic Constitution Benedictus Deus in
0: okay, 1336. Steve, we're going to have to go to a break, but and Pope Benedict XII may have had something to say about this, but this concept did not emerge suddenly in the 1200s. It was already something that was there much earlier than that in Christian history. So various popes have interacted with this concept down through history, as have church councils, but it's not something that they originated. It goes back much further.
1: Steve, thank you for the call. We've got every single other line full, so lots more questions for Jimmy coming up. It's Ask Me Anything with Jimmy Akin on Catholic Answers Live. Who was Jesus? It's the most important question in the world. Was he a great teacher, a religious myth, the Messiah and Lord? In Evidence for Christ, apologist Jimmy Akin builds a powerful step-by-step case from history, scripture, and reason showing that Jesus is the fulfillment of prophecy and the risen Lord. 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

0: Welcome back. Catholic Answers Live. I am Cy Kellett, your host. Jimmy Akin is our guest. Heading up to Portland, Oregon. Now Jay is in Portland, Oregon. Jay, thank you for the call. You got a question for Jimmy?
1: Yeah, it's, his thoughts, right? There's no solid answer. And it's make-believe anyway. And the Blues Brothers, they're Catholic. Ooh. They go.
0: Yeah.
1: They get kicked out, or they get sent away to redeem themselves, and then they go to a Protestant church. I believe it's Baptist. And he gets the mission from God.
0: Mm-hmm.
1: And my question to Jimmy Akins, who watches a lot of things, why do you think he got it from the Protestants and not the Catholics? Was he because they didn't confess, or what was your take on it?
2: Okay, well, so I've seen the Blues Brothers. I've actually seen it quite a number of times. I've seen other movies more often, but I've seen it quite a number of times. I think it's a great movie because what I like about it in particular is it shows that even though it's comedy, it shows that you can be a very flawed individual, because Jake and Elwood Blues are flawed individuals, and yet be on a mission from God and do God's work and do good in the world in spite of all your flaws. So I think it's a very encouraging movie. And anybody who thinks, oh, well, yeah, I'm too unworthy, I could never do something for God, go watch the Blues Brothers, because it shows how even very imperfect people can do good in the world. And I think the key to the real answer to your question is one you've already cited. This is make-believe. So the reason that even though Jake and Elwood Blues are Catholics, they have a spiritual experience in a Protestant church that causes them to realize their mission from God, and Jake is the one who first realizes it. It's because that's what the writers and producers decided to do. Having said that, I think I can now. I should say that's what sometimes called in cinematography the non-diegetic reason. Something is diegetic if it happens in the movie or TV show. Something is non-diegetic if it's outside the movie or the TV show. So by appealing to the writers and producers, I'm appealing to something outside the movie, and that is a non-diegetic reason. But I think it's the ultimately compelling reason. It's the one that's ultimately true. I can further speculate on why, and I'd have to read interviews to see did any of them say this, but I can speculate on why they chose to do it this way. One reason that could have been in their minds, now they are, even not only are these two characters Catholic, but they're also doing this mission for the benefit of Catholics. They're getting money to pay the taxes on like a Catholic orphanage or school or something like that. It's been a while since I've seen the movie. So they are benefiting the Catholic Church, or an institution run by the Catholic Church, by undertaking this mission from God. But if the whole movie were nothing but Catholic from front to back, it might have less audience appeal, because most members of the audience in America are not Catholics. A sizable number of them are, but not most of them. And so one possible reason that the producers could have had them had a mission from God that benefits a Catholic institution, but that they realized in a Protestant context when they had this spiritual experience, it could be to broaden the ecumenical appeal of the movie and make it more accessible to more Americans as something they could get behind. On the other hand, that could have been one of their reasons, but I suspect it may not be the reason. I suspect the most likely reason is because they wanted to include a bunch of famous musicians in this movie, like, you know, James Brown and people like that. And so they wanted to include all these famous musicians who have cameos, you know, James Brown and Ray Charles and all these different people. And they needed the Blues Brothers to have a spiritual awakening scene where they have this experience and realize the mission from God. And since it's a mission from God, it makes sense to do it in a church. And since this is a musical movie, someone needs to be singing in this scene.
0: Yeah.
2: And so they looked at, well, who are we going to have singing in this scene? And it's like, oh, okay, it's this actor. Well, this actor happens to be black. So let's reflect that in, you know, what kind of ecclesial context would you most commonly encounter really peppy, spiritually inspiring music that could inspire Jake and Elwood? And they thought, oh, a good church context with really peppy, inspiring music would be black gospel choir. And we've got a black artist who can sing gospel. So let's put that all together and have a scene in a black Protestant church with the right kind of music and the right performer who fits into this context, you know, just based on appearance. And that's why they made the choice for this scene to happen in a Protestant church. That would be my guess about what would be the primary reason that they made this choice. Having said that, okay, all of those are non-diegetic reasons. Can we say anything diegetically? Well, I'd have to go back and watch the movie to see, is there any particular explanation given on screen? I forget exactly why they went to this church in the movie. But I would think there are some lessons that we can learn from the diegetic level of the movie. And that includes the fact that God is not confined by Christian tribal boundaries. It doesn't, you know, God loves everybody. It doesn't matter if you're Catholic. It doesn't matter if you're Protestant. It doesn't matter if you're white Protestant or black Protestant or Asian Protestant or Native American. None of that matters to God. And so even though I would say as a Catholic apologist, the Catholic Church has the fullness of the truth that God wants his people to have, that doesn't stop God from working outside the boundaries of the Catholic Church. So I can imagine in real life, you know, someone being in a Protestant context and having a spiritual awakening that leads them to undertake a mission that ultimately benefits a Catholic institution. That's not impossible. God's not teaching us a didactic lesson about what church you ought to belong to every single moment in life. And so sometimes he's teaching us something else, like, here's a mission that you could undertake that would glorify me and do good in the world. And what context you're in at the moment isn't really the issue he's trying to teach at the moment. So I think that has implications for the practice of ecumenism or relations between different Christian churches. And so I think there are some ecumenical lessons we could learn by watching the movie, in addition to the primary lesson, which is that I take from the movie, which is it doesn't matter how big a sinner you are, you can still serve God. Just do your best and go forward.
0: What do you think, Jay?
1: I think that's wonderful. Me too. I'm glad I called and you put me through. And then one more thing, I want to know, how do I get the book from you, Jimmy Akins, on the Bible is written by Catholics, I believe?
0: That's, oh, the Bible is a Catholic book. Boy, I wish.
2: Okay, well, since you asked.
0: Yeah.
1: How do I get that?
0: Well, you just hang on and give us an address and we'll send it to you. I don't know what it is, but for some reason, since you asked about the Blues Brothers, I feel really hungry for four fried chickens and a Coke. I just have a hankering for four fried chickens and a Coke right now.
2: I'll stick with dry white toast.
0: White toast, no butter for Jimmy, and I'll have four fried chickens and a Coke. Hang on, Jay. We'll take a quick break. Right back with more Jimmy Akin on Catholic Answers Live.
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0: Welcome back, Catholic Answers Live. It's funny working with Jenny Aiken. I love the fact that I said four fried chickens and a Coke, and you didn't even miss a beat. You knew to order a dry white toast.
1: Yeah. So that casts you as Jake and me as Elwood.
0: Yeah, right. And Elwood is the better brother. Mark.
1: Doesn't mean he's the most fun.
0: No, he's definitely not the most fun, but he's the best. The part where he, what's his name? Jake lies to Carrie Fisher at the end so she won't shoot him.
1: Great.
0: He just keeps coming up with lies. All right, let's go to Maryland. Mark is in Maryland. Mark, thank you for waiting. Go ahead with your question.
2: Thank you, Jimmy. This is the second time I've called in to ask you a question. This is a question I've had for a while because it has to do with how the 10th plague of Egypt is usually framed in retellings of Exodus as well as in the Bible itself. And because usually one of the challenges that a lot of people bring up is that how exactly would you have it play out in a way that reconciles with the implication that some of the firstborn Egyptians who were struck down might have been innocent, and also couple that with the fact that how, like, if any a killing of an innocent would be considered intrinsically evil, especially if it was done by a creature rather than God himself. So, and because usually lately I've been trying to think about around three possible ways it could be interpreted in a way, like, and wondering if those could help reconcile the two. But because I obviously wouldn't have enough time to ask all three of them, I'll just stick to one for now. And one of the three ideas I had was I was wondering if you have certain framings of the 10th plague being that an angel of death that God himself sent in there, I was wondering if it could be interpreted in a similar manner as in the book of Samuel, where it describes King Saul being tormented by a demon, basically saying it's an evil spirit, but then says that God has sent, implying that's more like it's being an expression of God's sovereignty with his permissive will rather than him directly commanding him to be tormented. I was wondering if that if something like that would have validity.
1: Well, so that's the one possibility you're asking about today. Is that correct?
2: Yeah.
1: You said there were a couple other possibilities.
2: Focus on this one for now.
1: Okay. So let's deal with that one today, although I'll tell you what I think the approach I would take is. So so you've proposed that, and correct me if I get this wrong, but you've proposed that when it says God sent an angel to kill the firstborn for the 10th plague of Exodus, that that's analogous to where God sends an evil spirit that torments Saul, and it's an illustration of his permissive will. It's not like he positively wills harm in these cases. It's just something he's allowing to happen. And I would say, so really we might call the spirit in the case that torments Saul, we might call that a demon. And we thus on this analogy might call the spirit that destroys the Egyptian firstborn, we might also call him a demon, you know, meaning an angel that does evil. Okay. That's a modern understanding of the concept of demon, but we're being a little anachronistic by applying it to these texts, but it is possible. I mean, you could take these texts that way. The text doesn't contain elements that forbids one to take them that way, but I would say we want to be, even though it's possible, I would say we want to be a little careful here. And one of the things we want to watch out for is anachronism. Anachronism is reading something from a later time back onto an earlier time, or really from one time onto another. But here the relevant thing is reading something from a later time back onto an earlier time. And I mentioned that we would do that if we applied the term demon to these spirits. But there's another kind of anachronism that could be involved, even if you don't call them demons. And even if you interpret this as it's just God's permissive will, I think that's also a form of anachronism. Today, we make the distinction between God's I guess you could call it his active will and his permissive will. Does God actively do something, or does he just allow it to be done? That's a modern distinction. And I think it's a valid distinction, and I think it's a useful distinction that we need to make. And I personally tend to look at when negative stuff happens in the world, I think God permitted that, but that doesn't mean he actively caused it. But I say that because I'm a modern person. I have a different set of mental tools to analyze situations than someone in ancient Israel would. And people in ancient Israel didn't have a clear understanding of the difference between God's active will and his permissive will. So they tended to frame everything in terms of God's active will. And so even though looking back on a situation from a modern perspective, we could say, well, God allowed Saul to be tormented, or God allowed these children to die. That's not how the ancient Israelites would have thought about it. The modern understanding can totally well be true, but the way the ancient Israelites thought about it and how they would have described it was in terms of God's active will. So when they said God sent an angel to torment Saul, or when they say God sent an angel to kill the Egyptian firstborn, that's exactly what they meant. They thought God sent such angels to do these negative things. Now, I would say as a modern, I don't think that's what happened, but that's the way they understood what happened and the way they thought about what happened and the way they talked about what happened. What I need to do as a modern is not impose my understanding on the text anachronistically, but figure out what did they mean, and then take account of the way they thought and the way they talked. And if I want to know what happened historically, then I need to adjust for the way they thought and talked, and view the situation in light of what is now known about God, because they didn't know as much about God as we do. We have more revelation, not just more mental tools, but more revelation than they did. And so to them, the idea that God could never do anything evil was not, they had an intuition that God's good, and they were right about that, but they didn't have the precise, exceptionless understanding of God's goodness that we do today. And so I would say that even though the solution you propose is a possible one, I think it incorporates some elements of anachronism. And actually, what I would say, if I'm really trying to figure out what happened historically here, I would say that both of these are both of these texts, both the King Saul text, but especially the Exodus text, is going to incorporate more literary features than a modern person would suspect. Now, the 10 plagues of Exodus may involve real, I mean, I think the Exodus was real. I think it really happened. And the 10 plagues themselves, they also may correspond to real events that really happened. It's been noted that the first 9 plagues actually are, they follow events that are known to happen in Egypt and occur in a particular sequence. I talk about this in my episode of Jimmy Akin's Mysterious World about the Exodus, where there are certain events that occur in Egypt in a regular order, and the first 9 of the 10 plagues correspond to those. They're like a more intense version of these events than normally happens. But when we get to the 10th plague, it's different, and firstborn die. That's the capstone of all of it that finally, you know, lets the Israelites out of Egypt. Well, could that be based on something that really happened? And I think the answer is yeah, quite possibly. We have good evidence that the Pharaoh of the Exodus was Ramesses II. And Ramesses II lived, he was one of the longest reigned pharaohs there were. And he had like 100 kids between all the different wives and concubines he had. He like had 100 different kids. But he had one firstborn who was scheduled to become Pharaoh after him. That firstborn was named Amenherkepshef. And it turns out Amenherkepshef did not become Pharaoh. He died while his father was still on the throne, and not actually that long into his father's reign. It was like, I don't know, 20 years or something. And he reigned for much longer than that. So I think it's quite possible that not only do the first nine plagues correspond to the Egyptian sort of weather cycle, but the 10th plague may be based on the fact that the firstborn of Pharaoh did die, and that played a role in the Israelites getting out of Egypt. Now, I think that because they didn't have court records, the Israelites were not keeping court records at this time. I think it's been shaped by folklore and literary tradition and so forth. So I think that it's a stylized version of what really happened at the Exodus, but I think it's quite possible that that's what did happen. It's just that it's been, in order to bring out the theological significance of it, the author of Exodus has recorded a tradition where God is being described as if he's actively involved in killing off the firstborn of the non-Israelites, including and most in particular Amenherkepshef. So I suspect that's what is more likely to have happened if I'm applying, you know, what we know now about God and what we know now about archaeology and ancient literature. But the option that you mentioned is possible. I just think it incorporates some elements of anachronism.
0: Mark, I'm going to leave it there. I got to try to get everybody on if I can. And up next, Nick here in California. Nick, go ahead with your question, and please be a little bit quick because there's not that much time left.
3: Yeah, okay, I'll make it super quick. Okay,
1: Nick, we're having trouble hearing you. Can you take us off speakerphone and talk directly into the phone?
3: Yes.
1: Thank you. What can we do for you?
3: Sorry, I'm still trying to...
0: Oh, all right, we'll do our very best, but I if you can get it real quickly, we've
3: okay,
0: got... All right, you got to be quick with the question now.
3: Yeah, so super fast with the question. So I am a Latter-day Saint, and my wife is pursuing Catholicism. She's in RCIA, and she's expressing quite a bit of interest in becoming Catholic. And what I wanted to know from a Catholic perspective is how can I be more charitable to her in her faith journey so I don't make the home a constant, like, theology debate environment?
1: Okay. Well, what's happening now that you are perceiving as less charitable than you want to be?
3: I think whenever the topic of religion comes up, whether we're reading scripture or just in general, sometimes I guess I can get a little contentious, and I will admit I get contentious when she gives accusations that I've heard before, and I've read the history, and I've done my research in these things, and I'm like, well, it's not necessarily one that's either incorrect or the weird way to take the, what the historical record actually supports here.
1: Okay, and let me step in because I need, we're almost up to the end of the show, and I need to start answering if I'm going to be of service to you. I'd love to hear more. We just don't have time. So I would say that a big part of this is, you know, obviously adopting a loving manner towards your wife. You also may need to keep your mouth shut at certain points and not pursue things that you could otherwise pursue and might otherwise want to pursue. I would say, you know, I appreciate what you're saying, and I don't want to argue with you about it. And to the extent you can, take yourself out of the situation. I sometimes think of it as pulling my brain back from my eyes, so I disengage from emotional heat in a discussion. And you also might consider going to RCIA with her just to say, well, honey, this is important to you. Even if I never become Catholic, I want to understand it better. And that might be something you could do as well. But I appreciate the fact you're wanting to be charitable, and I'd be happy to discuss it with you more. Just call us back on another Friday when I'm here, and I'll be happy to spend more time on this.
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7: Outside of the Holy Sacrifice and the Mass, the most powerful prayer is the Rosary. 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
8: Prayer to our guardian angel. O holy angel, attendant of my wretched soul and of mine afflicted life, forsake me not a sinner, neither depart from me for mine inconstancy. Give no place to the evil demon to subdue me with the oppression of this mortal body, but take me by my wretched and outstretched hand, and lead me in the way of salvation. Yea, O holy angel of God, the guardian and protector of my hapless soul and body, forgive me all things whatsoever wherewith I have troubled thee all the days of my life. And if I have sinned in anything this day, shelter me in this present night, and keep me from every affront of the enemy, lest I anger God by any sin, and intercede with the Lord in my behalf, that he might strengthen me in the fear of him, and make me a worthy servant of his goodness. Amen.

0: aspirations during the day, during the quarantina of St. Louis. In the name of the Father, and of the Son, and of the Holy Spirit. Amen. May thy name, O Lord, be known and blessed at all times and in all places. Holy Mary, reign over us, thou and thy Son, Jesus. Amen.
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2: Good morning and happy Friday to you. It's August 21st. You're listening to Roadmap to Heaven here on Covenant Network. I'm Adam Wright, 7 a.m., and we've got a lot to cover this morning. We're going to talk about Our Lady today. We're going to talk about our Lord, too. It's going to be a good day here on the program. But first, let's pray together the morning offering in the name of the Father and of the Son and of the Holy Spirit. Amen. O Jesus, through the Immaculate Heart of Mary, I offer you my prayers, works, joys, and sufferings of this day, for all the intentions of your Sacred Heart in union with the Holy Sacrifice of the Mass throughout the world, in reparation for my sins, for the intentions of all my relatives and friends, and in particular for the intentions of the Holy Father. Amen. We dedicate all of our thoughts, words, and actions to the greater glory of God in the name of the Father and of the Son and of the Holy Spirit. Amen. You know, there's this prayer I've been praying every morning for the last several weeks. It's a dangerous prayer, but it's a beautiful prayer. Lord, we give you permission today to use us in any way you desire, and please give us the grace to see your hand in action that we can give you all the glory. Amen. I love that prayer, and I've been praying it. And I won't say my life's gotten easier from praying it, but my peace has increased. I didn't mean to rhyme there, but I'll take it. Today on the program, we're getting ready for tomorrow's feast of the Queenship of Mary. It's the memorial of the Queenship of Mary tomorrow. And it's also August. It's the month of the Immaculate Heart of Mary. So we're going to hear a little bit about the Immaculate Heart of the Blessed Virgin Mary this morning. We're going to hear a lot about Mary, our Queen. That is all ahead on the program today. And then for our radio and podcast listeners, Father Stephen Jones is with us to talk about the Shroud of Turin. I've been loving these Friday conversations we've been having with him. And so he's back with us today as well. That's all ahead on the program. Let's go now to Mike Roberts for our weather and our saint of the day.
3: An area of high pressure sits right over the top of us today, leaving behind a near perfect Friday. Then a cold front arrives Saturday morning, passing through without generating any rain and leaving behind a very nice weekend. So mostly sunny most of the day, highs in the mid-80s, lows in the upper 60s tonight, partly sunny Saturday and Sunday, 85 for the high on Saturday, low 80s on Sunday.
4: Today is the memorial of St. Pope Pius X. Born in 1835 in what is now Italy, his baptismal name was Giuseppe, and he was the second of the 10 children of Giovanni and Margherita Sarto. A gifted student with a strong desire to serve the Lord, Giuseppe was given a scholarship by his diocese to study at the seminary in Padua. In 1858, he became a priest and began a lifelong journey of reading and applying the lessons of St. Thomas Aquinas and canon law. In the 1870s, he was deeply involved in assisting the sick and dying in a cholera outbreak that hit